0: register would be set up so Australians can opt out of gambling advertisements across all online platforms. It still doesn't go as far as an opt-in model that would effectively remove gambling ads unless a person asks to see them. Shadow frontbencher Anne Rustin says the Coalition Party Room is expected to sign off on the changes today.
1: There's a wide range of views that sit within our party room, and I think what Sarah sought to do is to try and, walk a line down the middle so that not everybody gets everything that they want. But I think that, well, certainly the package that I've seen so far looks like a very sensible package, a very considered package.
0: US President Donald Trump has issued a second warning that the US will bomb Gulf ally Oman if it continues negotiations with Iran. More from America's editor, John Lyons.
2: He has said this morning on Fox News that if Oman gets in the way, in other words, if it keeps these negotiations with Iran going, we'll bomb the shit out of them. Now, that's a similar sentiment to what he actually said in May when he said that Oman will behave just like everybody else or we will have to blow them up. So there's very much typical Donald Trump language there about the use of force, and it also shows how this war in Iran has completely scrambled traditional alliances. The United States and Oman have always been very, very close. Now he's threatening essentially to blow them up.
0: New South Wales police say they remain hopeful missing teenager Lily Hooper will be found alive as the search enters its seventh day. Search crews are navigating deep ravines, creek lines and dense bushland around the Bonham Peak Trail in the Southern Highlands. There's been no sign of the 18-year-old since she failed to return from a bushwalk last Wednesday. Services will be held around Australia today to mark the 60th anniversary of the Battle of Long Tan, the nation's deadliest conflict during the Vietnam War. 18 Australians died and 24 were wounded on this day in 1966 when 108 soldiers from the Royal Australian Regiment clashed with a Viet Cong and North Vietnamese Army force 10 times their size. The national president of the Vietnam Veterans Association, Max Ball, says it was touch and go for the Australians.
3: His crew, of course, being a total disaster because the young Australians walked into just a nightmare of a situation, and it was just through sheer determination and bravery that they were able to survive and indeed prevailed.
0: New details about the 1996 killing of hip-hop superstar Tupac Shakur could soon be revealed in a trial which has begun hearing opening statements in Las Vegas. North America correspondent Lauren Day reports.
4: Dwayne Keefe D. Davis is accused of orchestrating the drive-by shooting of the rap icon as revenge for Shakur and his entourage beating up Davis's nephew. He's pleaded not guilty. The case is one of hip-hop's most enduring mysteries and marked the peak of a bitter and violent feud between rival rap scenes on the east and west coasts of the US in the 90s. Tupac Shakur was only 25 when he died and had recently reached global superstardom. After his death, 7 official posthumous albums were released, and he remains one of the most influential rappers of all time.
0: Looking at the weather around the state, isolated showers along the coast, eastern ranges and western inland, tending widespread along the north coast and the far west with the chance of a thunderstorm in the west. Sydney's weather, a partly cloudy day, the chance of a shower or two and a top of 20 degrees. Right now it's 13 degrees on the coast, it's also 13 in Penrith and the humidity is on 96%. ABC News.
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0: My idea of the fifth ring of hell. I've got to be honest. 1-300-222-702. I want to hear from you about your tips, your tricks for the big long layover. Do you enjoy it? Do you find something to do? Do you try and leave the airport? I know they don't like that. Maybe you're not even meant to do it. 1-300-222-702. We're talking airport layovers, the long ones, this morning. It is Tuesday the 18th of August, the time this year, through until 11 o'clock. Good morning to the coasties as well. We're staying right across the Sydney Swans sexual assault allegations. We'll bring you an update very soon on that. The AFL has politely declined to come on the program this morning, citing the ongoing investigation. What we do have for you this half hour is an interview with the former New Zealand Prime Minister, Helen Clark. She's got some fascinating things to say about vaccines, Dr. Anthony Fauci, which we've been discussing this morning. Also, some deeply personal reflections on life after politics and losing her dear dad recently.
1: When your dad lives to almost 104, it feels like they'll always be there for you. The inevitable happens because we can't live forever. I spent a lot of time with my dad. The last 5.5 years of his life, that was a precious time.
0: Helen Clark, coming up in about 5 or 6 minutes from now. That's all coming up on 702 Mornings. Tom and Georgie on the phones this morning, 1-300-222-702. Get in touch as we talk travel. Turtle will be here live from the stands in about 25 minutes' time.
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0: At Penrith, Great Western Highway, at Castlereagh Road, traffic lights blacked out. All directions of traffic affected. At Woi Woi, Brisbane Water Drive, at the Boulevard, a hazard due to road damage at the moment. Northbound traffic is impacted. And obviously the situation ongoing at Mount Victoria due to the emergency roadworks underway there currently. If there's anything else you're seeing this morning that we should know about, 1-300-222-702.
2: Mornings with Hamish McDonald.
3: 702 ABC Sydney.
0: Well, as we've been reporting this morning, the sexual assault investigation involving several Sydney Swans players is continuing. The club is not naming the players or confirming how many were involved in the incident. The ABC understands that the players are Chad Warner, Isaac Heaney, James Jordan and Riley Bice. There is no confirmation they are directly involved or that they've all spoken to the police. It's understood a fifth player who has been publicly connected to the incident has not been spoken to by police. There's no suggestion the players are under investigation either, just that they are assisting with inquiries. A media pack was on hand this morning as the Swans coach, Dean Cox, arrived at the team's headquarters in Sydney.
4: Yeah, obviously extremely disappointed with what's happened and understand the questions, and we'll update as we gather more information.
5: Should we expect any sanctions at all?
4: We're working our way through everything with the AFL and the relevant parties, and we'll update when we get more information.
6: Have you spoken to the players at all yet about it?
4: We'll speak as the day unfolds.
0: That's Dean Cox there, the Swans coach. The Sydney Swans captain, Callum Mills, declined to comment this morning as he arrived at the club, as well as AFLW star Chloe Malloy. The AFL is yet to comment beyond a brief statement it issued yesterday saying it was aware of the matter. We invited them onto the program this morning. They have politely declined, citing the ongoing investigation. You may have caught our conversation earlier with Angela Pippos, a sports journalist, author of Breaking the Mould.
7: I would urge them to seriously consider a no-fault stand-down policy. I've been arguing this for a while. At the moment, the NRL has this, but the AFL has a case-by-case approach to serious allegations like this. What we need is some certainty. The AFL should adopt this policy, remove the case-by-case uncertainty.
0: That is Angela Pippos there. We'll keep an eye on things for you and we'll bring you further updates this morning if they do arrive.
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2: We are talking airport layovers this morning. Our travel man, Michael Turtle, is about to join us live from the stands. He's in Kazakhstan this week, but he's just endured a six-hour layover at Dubai Airport. That is

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2: It is 11 minutes past 10 on 702 Mornings, 15 degrees here in Parramatta Square at the moment, 14 in Penrith, 16 in Gosford and 11 degrees in Katoomba. Showers becoming windy today, tops of 19 on the coast and 18 in the west. I've got to say though, no sign of showers here in Parramatta Square just as we speak. You might have caught this in the news. We were talking about it with Sarah Ferguson in the last half hour. A US Senate committee has voted to hold Dr. Anthony Fauci in contempt of Congress and refer him to the Department of Justice for potential prosecution. The former top US infectious disease expert repeatedly refused to answer questions at a hearing focused on his handling of the COVID pandemic. There is a huge focus on vaccines post-COVID-19. The former Prime Minister of New Zealand is now the chair of the board of Gavi, which is the Global Vaccines Alliance. Helen Clark was Prime Minister between 1999 and 2008. I've managed to have a fascinating conversation with her while she's been visiting Sydney. She says lots about vaccines, about Dr. Anthony Fauci, and she also made some deeply personal reflections on life after politics and loss. Helen Clark, it's wonderful to see you.
3: Thank you.
2: Of all the ex-prime ministers of any country I know, I reckon you might be about the busiest.
3: I think so. I took on so much when I left being prime minister. I went to the United Nations Development Programme in New York for 8 years. Huge program, $6 billion or so a year going through the books, offices in most developing countries, one way or another. And after that, the phone kept ringing, Helen, would you chair this, do that, be a member of this? And I've ended up very fully engaged.
2: Do you feel sort of possessed, driven to do so much? Like a lot of people with your record would say, look, I've made my contribution. I'm going to calm the farm a little bit.
3: Retirement has never been in my vocabulary. Life is short, even if we're privileged to have a relatively long one. And there's so much to do. There's so many good causes that need advocacy, that need people speaking for them, helping things get organised, move forward. So that's where I pitch my tent.
2: And you say life is short as the daughter of someone who you just mentioned to me lived to 104.
3: Just 3 months short of 104.
2: Extraordinary, your father.
3: Yeah.
2: How are you feeling that loss?
3: Well, it's not easy because when your dad lives to almost 104, it feels like they'll always be there for you. And then the inevitable happens because we can't live forever. I spent a lot of time with my dad the last 5.5 years of his life when he became physically a little more needy, never mentally needy. But that was a precious time.
2: Yeah, I cared for my dad as well in his final years. And it surprised me. In the end, it felt like a real gift.
3: It is a gift to be able to give back because your parents have given so much to you, and there comes a time when the tables are completely reversed. And that need not be an easy time for a parent because they're becoming more dependent, and that can be very frustrating. But you do what you can to make life as good as it can be.
2: You're here in Australia as board chair of Gavi, the Vaccine Alliance. There's a lot to talk about in the vaccine space. Let's start with specifically why you're here in Australia. What are you advocating for?
3: So I am the board chair of Gavi since the beginning of this year. I chair a board of 27, which is almost like a town council, if you like, and it represents the different constituencies in the vaccine space, plus has independent members, of which I'm one. Australia is a top 10 contributor to Gavi. It would be one of Australia's most significant multilateral investments. In rough terms, we're talking about $250 million going in this 5-year period for Gavi, which is very significant. So it's, for me, important living across the ditch to make it clear that I'm here, want to understand Australia's interests in the Gavi relationship, what we could be doing better, more of, less of, and just stay very attuned to this very important partner.
2: But we're talking at a time when the US President Donald Trump has just issued an executive order which it recommends immunising kids against 11 diseases, but that's actually 6 fewer than what is

0: currently recommended by the Center for Disease Control and Prevention in the US. Is it dangerous?
1: So the reduction of the schedule will be causing head scratching from the vaccine experts around the world, because vaccines that get to be put in the arms of any of us have to pass safety tests. And vaccines for children, which we're talking about now, absolutely essential to ward off diseases which used to be common and deadly or very disabling. And children must be vaccinated. So, yes, it will be raising concern.
0: But they're dropping Hep A, Hep B, meningococcal, influenza. Mm. I mean, are kids going to die as a result of this?
1: Well, if you're not vaccinated and the vaccination rate in the population drops low, you're not going to get the protection that comes from wide vaccination. So, yes, you are opening up the prospect of more deadly and disabling disease. Even measles, as we know, can be very deadly, and it's got a way in the not-so-distant past in Samoa, for example, causing quite a number of deaths.
0: What do you make of the way vaccines have become so politicised globally, but particularly in the United States? Obviously, Dr. Anthony Fauci has been going before congressional hearings recently. He invoked his Fifth Amendment right more than 100 times during an intense Senate hearing on his handling of the pandemic. I want to play a little of it.
2: Although it pains me to do so, under the advice of my attorneys, I will invoke my right under the Fifth Amendment of the Constitution to refrain from answering your questions.
0: Is that the right thing to do?
1: Dr. Fauci has certainly been targeted in the US by Republicans. I haven't looked at the exact nature of the cross-examination, but there are heavily loaded questions which would take half an hour to deconstruct, and you have a very aggressive questioner who's not going to let you do that, then maybe that's a case in which you say, I plead the Fifth Amendment and don't engage.
0: Why do you think there is this war on vaccines in the United States? What's the interest that's at play?
1: It's hard to know what the interest is. There is an enormous amount of misinformation and disinformation. Where it emanates from, who's got an interest in it, who knows? I mean, there are elements of the, quote, wellness industry, which appear to have some financial interest in the natural remedies, etc.
0: And a lot of that is advertised and spruiked on social media, on the big tech platforms. So there is a lot of money.
1: There's a lot of money. There's a lot of advertising revenue in it. There's a lot of clickbait when people are drawn down a certain rabbit hole and keep clicking on. This is all good for business. And as is well known, societies have not been terribly successful at working out how to regulate the social media space. In New Zealand and Australia, we're used to, for example, our broadcasting and our news media having different types of regulation, but at least there's some. That hasn't been a feature of social media. So anything goes, and misinformation and disinformation can spread very, very quickly.
0: Do you have a view as to why the Trump White House, though, has been captured by all of this?
1: So the Secretary of Health and Human Services came into office with very well-known attitudes.
0: Bobby Kennedy, we're
1: vaccines.
0: Talking about RFK.
1: We're talking about RFK Jr., and he has, you know, brought those attitudes right into the White House. A little surprising, because President Trump used to get his COVID vaccinations. You know, he wanted to stay well. The latest development was with the measles, mumps, rubella, where they have just issued an executive order saying that these need to be broken up into component vaccines. What I would say from a developmental perspective, very much a Gavi perspective, is the fewer visits you can have with a child to get vaccinations, the more likely you are to get a full vaccination schedule completed. But if things are broken up, if there's more distance between vaccinations, which used to come in one package, you're running the risk of people falling by the wayside and not completing the schedule, and then you become vulnerable. Now, if we want to look at a very clear case,

0: study of what happens when vaccination rates drop too low, look at the entry point that polio found in Papua New Guinea. And now there's, you know, immense amounts of money having to be spent by the Papua New Guinea government, Australia, New Zealand, Gavi, UNICEF, other partners to, you know, get that back under control. So keeping high levels of vaccination across these basic deadly diseases, which hitherto almost everybody has accepted as essential, is so important.
1: As someone that has led a country, chairs Gavi, you must look at what's happening in the United States and shake your head. Like, how do you react?
0: So you can only react by pointing to the evidence. And I'm someone who believes in evidence-based policy. I want to know,
1: That's very out of date, isn't it, Helen Clark?
0: It seems to be out of date. In fact, my foundation in New Zealand has just published a whole book with the evidence-based policy, which should be informing the New Zealand election debate. But, you know, is what we're doing based on scientific rigor? Is there the evidence? What works? And then as a policymaker, why wouldn't you accept that advice if it's coming through authoritative channels?
1: But there were really serious consequences for people all over the world. You know, for example, the Ebola outbreak in the DRC. Obviously, people are drawing links between that and massive cuts to USAID under the Trump administration. In our region, there's a burgeoning HIV/AIDS outbreak in Fiji, a country which, by rights, really should not have that occurring. Do we realise the seriousness of the situation?
0: So we tend to focus outbreak by outbreak and often not for very long. I think the focus on the HIV surge in numbers in Fiji, however, has got definitely policymaker attention in Australia and in New Zealand. And this outbreak could be effectively tackled, but it's going to require policymakers in Fiji to go beyond their normal comfort zone.
1: I suspect it will be a surprise to many listeners. How bad is it in Fiji right now?
0: Well, it is bad, and it is related to injecting drug use, for which there is very little harm reduction. For example, I understand that Fiji has not had the public needle exchanges that we in Australia and New Zealand have had since the 1980s. We have ensured that people who inject drugs have access to clean needles. So if there's not that access, then obviously the risk of not only HIV but other diseases which can spread in this way are very high.
1: And where are those injectable drugs coming from? Are they coming from China?
0: Who knows where they're coming from? But I also have another hat as chair of the Global Commission on Drug Policy, and our approach is to say we need massive harm reduction. We need a lot of awareness. Human beings make choices which, you know, you or I may not make, but the key thing is that people live, that they're safe. So you could approach the HIV outbreak in Fiji through this massive harm reduction approach. Condoms, needle exchanges, safer consumption sites, drug testing. You could do all of these things, but it requires the government of Fiji to move outside of its comfort zone.
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3: Mornings with Hamish McDonald.
1: That's Helen Clark there, the former Prime Minister of New Zealand. I'll bring you the second part of that conversation tomorrow. Went into all sorts of interesting directions, including Jacinda Ardern and the way she was received publicly, the way women are treated in frontline politics. But we also talk about the Tampa affair. You might remember it. There's a documentary about it now on the ABC. But you might also recall that Helen Clark played a pretty significant role in responding during that moment, took a rather different approach to John Howard, who was then the Australian Prime Minister. You'll hear that conversation, or the rest of that conversation, with Helen Clark tomorrow on 702 Mornings. 1300 222 702 is the number. We've been talking about aged care this morning, also the Swans. In addition to that, gambling reforms. It does appear as though the federal government and the opposition have reached some kind of agreement to get the reforms through the parliament. Kate's here from Petersham. Good morning to you, Kate.
4: Yeah, hi.
1: Talk to me about your brother and his relationship with poker machines.
4: Yeah, it's been, you know, a long journey. He often, through just no fault of his own, found himself in various situations where he will have put thousands of dollars through and he's got no money, then would come to me and say, look, you know, I know I'll disappoint you. Here I am again at this. And at a point, probably in the last 2 years, he came and said, look, I'd like to do this self-exclusion. I thought, fantastic. And I was so proud of him for wanting to do it. So we started to look into it. And he doesn't drive. He doesn't have a driver's license. He didn't have a current passport. And it was asking for some sort of ID. And all he has is one of the IDs in New South Wales. And it wouldn't accept it. And so with no money and no driver's license, therefore we had to apply to get a passport, which I lent him the money to do because I really wanted him to see this through and so that he could apply for self-exclusion. And that's, I just couldn't believe that we're putting hurdles in front of people that are trying to do the right thing to help themselves. Mm. And I'm sure he's not alone in this. And so by having an opt-out system, that's why I feel so angry and passionate today about this as I'm hearing it, because it's...
1: The opt-out system, you're referring to the advertising, which seems to be the compromise that has been struck. They're not going to make it an opt-in system for gambling advertising online, rather opt-out.
4: Correct. And so if we've made self-exclusion so hard in New South Wales, and I've also got questions about, you know, I know for him that it's just getting the bus to and from work, and I'm grateful that he's, you know, kept a job. But, you know, he just gets pulled and he gets off the bus, and when he's got cash, it goes back into those. And we're not talking about, you know, the big casinos or things. They're just in the pubs and clubs in our suburbs. And I guess I just took it for granted too. And now when I look around, I know he's at risk every time just going back and forth and trying to do the right thing. So how does this, you know, even work, and who's checking, and how are staff equipped to go up? Do they have a list of people? Like, I've got more questions than answers, and I'm feeling very disheartened by, I guess, all sides of politics, and this is not going to help anybody.
1: Kate, can you describe for us, as someone that's proximate to this, what's the grip that the pokies, that the gambling has on a person like your brother?
4: It's awful. It's, you know, I see him after he's slipped into it, and I see his remorse and his disappointment, and he's upset that he's disappointed me, and, you know, he feels terrible in himself that, you know, it's happened again, and he always, you know, says, it won't happen again. I've got it this time. And it's time and time again, and it's thousands and thousands of dollars every time he has access to any amount. And then when I say, where, how, and say, well, I got off at the bus at this point, and it's, here's a lovely family pub that advertises and looks all very nice from the outside. And of course, I just forgot that inside are these machines. And even when he hasn't done it for months, even a year or 2 years, something just pulls him back. And then we go back into this cycle of remorse and regret and disappointment. And I cannot even find it in me to be angry with him, because I know he doesn't mean to do it, and we just have to rebuild and find a new plan and reset the scene and go back over it again. And, you know, it's been like that with his whole life, and I guess that's just how it's going to keep going, you know. And these systems aren't there to help them. It's, we're making it harder for the people that want to help themselves. So don't talk about opting out of advertising. Like, it's just a joke.
1: Oh, look, I'm really sorry to hear that you and your family are going through this. I appreciate you helping us understand it from such a personal perspective.
4: No, thank you. And I really hope that we can do more to help the most vulnerable, because they don't want to be in this situation either. And these are just words, and they're not making any real action or any difference. And it's happening all through our suburbs.
1: Kate, thanks very much for your call this morning.
4: Thanks.
1: The gambling helpline, by the way, is 1-800-858-858.

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2: Yes, we're heading travelling in the next half hour with Turtle. He's joining us live from the stands this morning. Very excited about that. But we're talking about the long layovers. What do you do? How do you cope? How do you handle it? Do you enjoy the big layover when you're travelling? Do you make best use of it? 1300 222

0: 7702. We'd love to hear from you as always. Just on the conversation with Helen Clark, someone's texted saying, in the interview with Helen Clark, why did Hamish reflexively assume the drugs are coming from China? I think that refers to the bit of the conversation about Fiji, where there's an HIV/AIDS outbreak. So look, I had actually read a fair bit about this, and the suggestion was that because of the huge investment that's coming from China, it's brought a lot of Chinese labour with it, which has also then brought injectable drugs. Could be wrong, but that's the research that I've been reading. Anyway, that's where that came from. It's 10:30 here on 7:02 mornings. Wasn't just an out of the blue question or assumption, but fair question to ask from that listener. Turtle will be here straight after the news headlines with Tony Matthews. Good morning, Tony.
1: Hello, Hamish. Labor has struck a tentative deal with the Coalition to pass new restrictions on gambling advertisements through Parliament. The deal includes cracking down on inducements targeting vulnerable and high-spending gamblers and a so-called one-stop shop for people to be able to opt out of ads from betting companies. A national survey has found women are questioning their roles in politics as online abuse escalates. The survey by Women for Election found 9 in 10 women at all levels of government have experienced cyber abuse. Three quarters said abuse had become worse in the past 2 years, while half questioned staying in public service. Opposition leader Angus Taylor says his party will only back Labor's NDIS overhaul once the government scraps its so-called widow tax. The tax, which emerged as an issue after May's budget, means someone who inherits an investment property from their spouse after they die could face a less generous tax treatment. Labor has promised to fix the issue and is consulting on changes, but the opposition wants it dealt with this week. And soccer's governing body has sacked its chief operating officer after he criticised President Gianni Infantino's plan to sell part of the World Cup to investors. FIFA says the working relationship with Kevin Lamour has ended after the 45-year-old Frenchman previously said staff were deceived by the plan and that they deserved better than contempt and intimidation. Sydney's weather, partly cloudy, the chance of a shower or two becoming less likely this afternoon, a top of 20 degrees, Hamish.
0: Now, on the text line, Tony, Sue has been in touch because we're talking, you know, layovers for travel this week with Turtle. Turtle's been stuck with a long layover. I think it was something like 6 hours. Sue's got a helpful suggestion. Hamish, she says, just fly business class.
1: Just find that extra money, Turtle.
0: Yeah, I wish.
1: How long is a long layover? Is that defined by any period of time? I mean, I'm just so excited to be going somewhere that to be in an airport's exciting.
0: So you don't mind the layover then?
1: No, I wouldn't mind a layover. Where are we going?
0: I'm happy
1: to get on the plane.
0: What do you do in the layover?
1: We've always had like a pack of cards or a book, and then there's all the excitement of checking out every snack you can find and doing the tour of the shops, and then you're just exhausted and need to lie down, and suddenly it's time to go to the gate and get on the plane.
0: The next thing, you're asleep on carpet with your head sort of angled.
1: I have seen people doing that.
0: That's definitely me. Tony, thank you.
1: Oh, really?

0: Well, this morning our travel man Michael Turtle is live from Kazakhstan. Good morning to you, Turtle.
1: Good morning. I guess technically I am back in the USSR in a way. If it still existed, I would be, yeah.
0: Well, there is actually a lyric in there that says, didn't get to bed last night. So it's sort of relevant to the conversation we're having this morning, which is your layover.
1: Yeah, 6 hours in Dubai I just had. Which, I mean, Tony has a good point there. Like, what is a long layover? I tell you what, 6 hours felt like a very long layover, but I know some people have longer ones. Gosh, I've had longer ones in my time. And yeah, you have to come in with a bit of a strategy, I think, about how to handle them. I'm curious to hear what other people do.
0: Yeah, 1-300-222-702 is the number. Jackie's here from Russell Lee. Good morning to you, Jackie.
2: Oh, hi, Hamish. How are you going?
0: Very well, thank you. You've been waiting for a little while to chip in here.
2: That's okay. I've been walking the dog and doing things, so it's all good. I just wanted to say Turtle was a little bit of a lightweight because a couple of years ago,

0: My kids and I were coming back from Europe, so we were flying out of Paris. We did get delayed by that outage. Do you remember the Microsoft outage or whatever it was
1: Oh,
0: when the whole world went down?
1: yeah, vaguely.
0: So we were supposed to have a 17-hour layover. I think it was about 14 in the end. But what we did was I had to organise visas, and we went on a 4-hour little Jeep tour around Ho Chi Minh City. And I was there thinking, oh, my poor children, we're so jet lagged and whatever, and we just want to get home. And I'm thinking I'm the worst mum in the world. But they loved it. They absolutely loved it. The cacophony of Vietnam was appealing to them. And we'd come from Paris just prior to the Olympics being on. So Paris was not itself. Like, it was all blocked off, sirens everywhere the whole time. And they went, Mum, low key, this is less chaotic than Paris. So they were happy. But it wasn't much of an airport, like I must, like, you know, there wasn't much to do there, but we just found a cozy lounge in a restaurant and hung out. That's my memory of it.
1: Turtle, I do need to give you the right to respond to Jackie's claim that you're lightweight.
0: Sorry, Turtle.
2: No, look, I have to say, 6 hours, it's just long enough to be annoying, but it's not long enough to do something like that, to go out. Like, there are some epic layovers, like 17 hours, because quite often if you're going somewhere obscure, the airline might only have one flight a day. So it all depends on when your flight comes in. Like, they've got a whole bunch of flights coming in from all around the world, and people from all of those different flights are going to wait for this one flight. So that's why it can be up to 24 hours for some people. It just sort of depends a little bit on where you're going and what time you arrive.
1: Jackie, your story is reminding me of when, do you recall that Icelandic volcano that was going off and then people got stuck everywhere for like days and days and days on end?
0: Oh, very vaguely. Yeah, that would not have been fun, would it?
1: Turtle, do you remember that one?
2: Yeah, it was the one that none of the journalists could pronounce, and that's which is why I presume you were just saying Icelandic volcano and not the name of it.
1: I can tell you, I was at Al Jazeera in those days, and I had to do an explainer video of how to pronounce it, and it was Eyjafjallajökull.
2: There we go. Well done.
1: That's my one weird factoid that I can bring. 1-300-222-702 is the number. Matt's here from Coogee. Good morning.
3: G'day, Hamish. How are you?
1: Yeah, very well, thank you. We're talking layovers. Sounds like yours was not too bad at all.
3: Well, I used to, fly to Europe once every couple of years and going to do a lot more. Now I'm almost a retired couple. And we used to do the stopover in Singapore or somewhere, and so hard, I hated it. So we decided to make the stopover just another destination. So we fly to Europe. We just sort of go, like last time we went to Seoul on the way to Finland, and we spent 4 days in Seoul, and it was fantastic. So it just becomes another destination rather than a stopover. And with points these days, you can use those partner airlines, and they're much cheaper. You use far less points getting somewhere as well, so it has double benefits.
1: And can I ask if you were paying for it, would it be more expensive to do it with that, do the flight with that stopover?
3: No, I think they're actually cheaper too. So, I mean, you've got to add up. See, people go, oh, I won't stop over because I've got to pay for the hotels and do everything there. But you're going to do that at your final destination anyway. So why not just make that another city, like a city stopover, like Hong Kong, Singapore, Tokyo, Seoul? I know people who've flown into like Oman and different places on their trips and had stopovers. On way back from Spain, I stopped in Dubai. I wouldn't go there again, but yeah, there's.
1: Matt, I've got to say, there's not a lot of love for Dubai. David in Chippendale says 2019 copped 12 hours at Dubai. So boring. And given that Turtle's mentioned it already, a few people saying that it's one of their least favourite places to stop. Also, Simony says, I just flew from the UK through Sydney via Dubai. Our flight was changed and we had a 10-hour layover. We arrived at midnight and flew out at 10:30, so we couldn't even get out to explore. I've never had a worse jet lag in my life. So, a question for you, Turtle. Are you allowed to leave the airport in these circumstances? What's the deal with that?
2: Yeah, there's nothing that stops you. I mean, as far as immigration knows, you're just a person trying to get into the country. They don't necessarily know that you've got an ongoing flight in most places. So it really comes down to your visas and the amount of time you've got. I mean, obviously, so some countries you need to have a visa in advance or whatever, so you have to have that as if you were entering as a normal tourist. And then in terms of time, that's sort of up to you. I know some people try and push it sometimes, but the sort of normally the what people say officially is you should have about at least 6 hours if you want to go somewhere. That's to kind of take into account maybe an hour to kind of land, go through immigration, and then maybe another hour to get into town. Then you've got a few hours to do something, an hour to get back, and a couple of hours before your flight. That's sort of how the maths works. But yeah, nothing that actually stops you from going into cities. I actually really like the suggestion we just had about intentionally extending your layover. You know, if you 6 hours is maybe a bad example, but if you're going to have a layover of 12 hours or 14 hours anyway, just add an extra 24 hours to that, because your flight time's likely to be the same anyway. So 24 hours plus that 12 or 14 gives you a whole bunch of time to properly go into town, have a night there. You may not be able to do, you know, all the tourist attractions and all the things you would do if you were doing a real trip. But, you know, yeah, a night in Tokyo just to hang out and eat ramen or something like that is actually a really fun thing to do on your way. And it's better than just wasting those 12 or 14 hours sitting around in the terminal.
1: It's 17 minutes to 11. You're listening to Mornings on 702. Turtle, our travel man, is here. He's live in the stands this morning, which I suspect maybe we'll hear about more in the coming weeks. We were talking about the long layover on the text line, a suggestion which I reckon you would like, Turtle. It reads, I always have a paperback with me, anything from Lee Child, John le Carré, Tom Clancy or Anne Tyler, which I reckon is sort of pretty close to your reading tastes, Turts.
2: I was literally doing a John le Carré yesterday. That is a very good suggestion.
1: Are you texting your own talk segment, Turtle?
2: I'm not. But twist, I do it as an audiobook because I find that after a long flight, a little bit jet-lagged, I don't necessarily want to be staring at the words. And if I do it as an audiobook, I can also kind of do it while I'm waiting in queues and that sort of thing. Audiobooks are great for long flights. No. John, look, don't you dare say that about John le Carré. He would never put you to sleep, even in audio form. No, I like it because you can do stuff at the same time. And so, yeah, that's a great idea, though. But, of course, a Kindle or a paperback is another great idea. Look, I have to say, though, in terms of long layovers, I think anything like that does get a little bit tiring after a while. It's not about putting you to sleep, but it's more that you are jet-lagged. And so I like a bit of variety. I like to be sort of moving around and doing things rather than just sitting somewhere. So some of those airports that have like different activities or different zones that you can move between, sometimes it's a bit easier to use them to get through a long layover. Obviously, you know, Singapore, Changi is probably the one that Australians know best. It's sort of famous for being one of the best airports in the world with art galleries and water features and a cactus garden outside. Everyone loves the cactus garden. But that was the problem I had with Dubai. Like, Dubai is a very efficient airport. It's great for moving huge amounts of people through its terminals very efficiently, but it's got nothing to do. It's so boring. So, yeah, even sometimes I would say, you know, if you are looking at different flight options and you're going to have to do a layover through one of them, actually choosing your airline based on the quality of the terminal and the airport can be part of your thinking, which is, of course, why these airports and airlines are investing in making them better than others.
1: Well, Narada has been in touch saying, I had the best layover in Honolulu. They had a garden you couldn't sit in and decent food. 1-300-222-702 is the number. We're talking layovers, what you do to pass the time, whether you get out of the airport and try the city you're in. Daylin Stanmore says, depends on airport taxes paid on your ticket too. We've had to pay extra when we've checked back in. Mimi's here. Very good morning to you, Mimi.
4: Good morning. How are you?
1: Yeah, we're great. Thank you very much. What do you do?
4: Excellent. Look, I've had long ones in Istanbul recently and also in Dubai some time ago. Not 14 hours, but six. And what I do, apart from maybe having a meal if it's time to have a meal, is to go to a massage place. They all have massage sections and, you know, enjoy it. You're a bit stiff from the plane. You can relax and have a gorgeous massage for, you know, half an hour or an hour if you like. And it's just a fantastic way to look after your muscles after all that sitting.
1: What about convincing your partner to give you a massage, Mary? Mimi, is this an option?
4: You are a fortunate man who has a partner.
1: I don't always get the massage, though, Mimi. That's the point.
4: All right.
1: Thanks for your call this morning. Mark's here from Campbelltown. Very good morning to you.
5: Yeah, I was on a flight from Singapore to Rio de Janeiro in about 91, and the company booked the flight, and they said, you don't need a visa to fly through the USA. But when I got to Los Angeles, they put me in the lockup for a couple of hours.
1: So that's your layover advice, is it?
5: That's my layover advice. Make sure you've got a visa. Even if the company says you don't.
1: Thanks for that helpful pointer, Mark. 1-300-222-702. Turtle's here. We're talking layovers. Joe's here from Beecroft. Good morning.
6: Good morning. Yes, Turtle, you talked about listening to audiobooks and so on. I do the same thing. I grab an audiobook or a podcast or two, and then I get my steps up walking around the terminal, because basically when you've got a long layover, it means you've actually got a longer flight, so you've been sitting on your butt for quite a long time. So I try and keep moving, I think, like you said a bit earlier.
1: Yeah, Jane on the text line says, I always do my 10,000 steps. So do you have a target?
6: Yeah, I have a 10,000 step target every day. So I have a look at my steps and then I try and keep moving. Sometimes it's a bit unrealistic. It does depend on the length of the layover. And you've got to, someone earlier talked about you need to have a strategy. It's true. You have a strategy. I walk around a bit, then maybe I sit down and have a coffee and then walk around a bit more and then maybe have something to eat. So I don't just keep walking around the whole time, but I do try and keep moving a bit. And I think that lady before talked about having a massage. My way of doing it is just to walk around the terminal.
1: I once had a massage at the airport in Singapore on a work trip. And I like a strong massage. I think it was the most painful massage experience of my life, Joe.
6: Can I share one? I had one in Chinese Taipei. It was a foot massage. And I was with some friends and we were in so much agony. It was incredibly painful, but we felt amazing afterwards.
1: Good for you. Turtle, are you into the massages? It's probably too intimate for you. You don't want any sort of contact with other humans, do you?
2: You made me think, I was with three friends. There were four of us, and one of us, not me, suggested we go for foot massages in Hong Kong after Yum Cha one time. So the four of us go in. We sit on the sort of lounges to do our foot massages. We're all getting ready.
1: Was this
2: the other three
1: with our friend Yoko?
2: No, it wasn't actually. No. The other three massages start normally. My guy takes an extra minute or so, comes back with gloves to start my foot massage. I was so offended. I don't want to know why, but I was so offended that my feet needed gloves.
1: Fair play to him. I would too. It's 11 minutes to 11.
7: Afternoons with James O'Loughlin.
8: Sibling rivalry.
7: And Drive with Thomas O'Reilly.
9: I have a sister. Very, very different people. So I don't think there was a rivalry there.
7: Everything Sydney.
9: She spent most of her adult life overseas. There hasn't been a whole lot of sibling rivalry because she's been thousands of kilometres away.
10: James O'Loughlin from 12:30.
8: Well, it's supposed indeed to become less as you get older, but maybe you can
9: maybe
8: break them
9: all. You never know.
10: Then Thomas O'Reilly from 3.
9: You know, there's always time.
8: Yeah.
7: On 702 ABC Sydney.
1: It is 10 minutes to 11. The next news bulletin coming up soon. Turtle is here talking travel. We're discussing layovers this morning. The number's 1-300-222-702. I did just want to give you an update because we've received a statement from Victoria Police in the last few minutes confirming that the ongoing sexual assault investigation involving several Sydney Swans players is continuing. They say they have spoken to a number of people as part of the investigation. This is what the statement reads. You'll get more detail about this in the next news bulletin. But it reads, detectives from Sexual Crime Squad are investigating a report of a sexual assault in East Melbourne on the 17th of August. The incident occurred at a hotel in the early hours of the morning. The exact circumstances are yet to be established and the investigation into the incident remains ongoing. Police spoke to a number of people at the hotel. However, no one has been arrested or formally interviewed at this time. So I'll repeat that last part. Police spoke to a number of people at the hotel.

0: However, no one has been arrested or formally interviewed at this time. The ABC understands that Sydney Swans players Chad Warner, Isaac Heaney, James Jordan and Riley Bice are linked to the investigation. There is no confirmation that they are directly involved. Swans captain Callum Mills was tight-lipped as he arrived at Swans headquarters this morning.
1: Jay, can I just ask you the feeling among the playing group this morning?
2: Sorry, no comment.
1: Have you spoken to any of the boys involved?
0: No word either from the other Swans players arriving.
3: Yeah, it's a police investigation. Obviously, we can't comment on it, so can't give you much else, Gary.
0: That's Chloe Malloy, AFLW Swans star. The coach, Dean Cox, though, did speak briefly.
4: Yeah, obviously extremely disappointed
5: with
4: what's happened and understand the questions, and we'll update as we gather more information.
5: Should we expect any sanctions at all?
4: We're working our way through everything with the AFL and the relevant parties, and we'll update when we get more information.
6: Have you spoken to the players at all yet about it?
4: We'll speak as the day unfolds.
0: That's Dean Cox speaking this morning. You'll get more on that in the next news bulletin, which is 8 minutes from now.

0: Turtle, our travel man, is live from Kazakhstan this morning. We're talking layovers, stopovers, what you do to pass the time. Simon's here from Toon Gabby. Very good morning to you.
1: Good morning, Hamish.
0: Tell me what you did. You had a 12-hour layover and you made a discovery.
1: Well, I couldn't get a connecting flight from Singapore to Europe at the time, and I got a 12-hour layover in Singapore, wandered around a bit, and then discovered the transit hotel. So I had a bed and a shower.
0: Was it life-changing?
1: It was absolutely life-changing. I add an extra 24 to 48 hours to my travel there and back, just so I can have a bed and a shower.
0: Okay, yeah. A bed and a shower just makes a great difference in life, doesn't it? Richard's here from Bellingen. Good morning.
2: Good morning. How are you?
0: Yeah, very well, thank you. You give yourself a minimum stopover.
2: I do, yeah. About 18 hours would be my minimum because I'm 6'3", so I can't sleep on those cramped airline economy seats. So, you know, if I'm flying to Europe from, say, Sydney, you know, I'll usually go through the Far East, maybe Malaysia or Singapore. And, yeah, I need time to, you know, get through passport control, have a meal, have a shower, maybe a massage, you know, wake up, get a bed, have a good sleep, another meal, and check back in. And then you've got your other flight onto Europe and you arrive refreshed.
0: Richard, my main tip, actually. It sounds like you need an itinerary just for the stopover.
2: Well, a little bit, yeah. That's why, you know, 18 hours minimum. I've done it on maybe 12 hours, but it's a bit tight then. You end up with a 6-hour sleep, and that's not quite enough.
0: All right. So, well, thank you for your call.
2: My main
0: wouldn't say something else.
2: Would be you need to book it with a multi-city. So when you're on the booking engine, you go, rather than one way or return, there's a third option, often hidden on to the right, multi-city, and that way you can, you know, see flights not back-to-back and you'll get the stopover options.
0: Understood, yeah. So, Turtle, is that the trick if you want to do this sort of thing, that you have to book the multi-city?
3: Yeah, I mean, you will find sometimes that airlines will offer you multiple stopover option as layover options, you know, 2 hours, 4 hours, 8 hours, depending on if it's one of the airlines that has lots and lots of departures. But otherwise, yes, that multi-city trip will work. You know, people may have used that to sort of when they go overland, fly from Sydney to London, but then they want to come back from Rome. But yeah, it will work for something like this as well.
0: 1-300-222-702 is the number. Simon's here from Hornsby. Good morning.
4: Yeah, good morning, Hamish and Turtle. Couple of suggestions for a layover. One is often when you fly, if you're flying through the home city of an airline, obviously they've got their lounge there. Quite often they'll sell entry into lounges for people who aren't in business class or frequent flyers. And when you consider the cost of food and drinks in airports, it actually can be a really good option. Obviously, it's a lot more comfortable, and there's a large range of third-party companies that have lounges worldwide that also offer entry for a small payment. And the other thing I've done is, depending on where you are, of course, is go outside and jump in a local taxi and negotiate.

0: with the driver to drive you around for a couple of hours to the main sites. We did that in Muscat in Oman and ended up having an amazing time. And he actually took us out to a local restaurant for lunch. We bought him lunch. But it was just a really fantastic few hours. And we actually ended up going back to Oman later to check it out because we were just so amazed by what we saw in that short little taxi ride.
1: Mm. Oh, Simon, great suggestion. Toto, have you ever done that, pay for the lounge access?
2: Well, look, so a couple of things I want to add to that. Great suggestions. firstly, just on the going out with the taxi driver, I just wanted to mention really quickly that some airports actually have free city tours if you have long layovers. So have a look. Singapore, Seoul, Taipei, Istanbul, some of them, if you've got a long layover with a particular airline, they'll actually do exactly what he just suggested then, but for free for you. So wow. Look into that. Yeah, so they're great ones. But yeah, the lounges, I think that's one of the other tips I wanted to mention. It depends on the cost of the lounge, but some of these lounges, it might be $50 for 2 hours, let's say, or somewhere between $50 and $100 for 2 hours. Sounds like a lot of money, but actually, if you think about how much it would cost you to buy food at the airport, plus you can have a few drinks, plus you can have a shower, plus, you know, you're going to get strong Wi-Fi, which you don't always get in every airport around the world. Sometimes it actually, that little expense, that $50 to $100 expense, can be the perfect way to make a long layover a lot more enjoyable, to have that shower, have a meal, and have a couple of champagnes as well.
1: James O'Loughlin is here. Freshly showered, I assume.
3: Yeah, I've had one in the last couple of days, definitely. I walk, just walk as many steps as I can.
1: Counting the steps?
3: Yeah, well, the phone does that for me. I lose count usually after a few thousand. But that guy who's saying, oh, yeah, I get a taxi, I'm not on board with him. Like, he's just got off a plane for 10 hours. He's about to get on a plane for another 10 hours and he wants to sit in a cab for 2 hours.
1: Yeah, but what about, like, getting out and seeing a little bit of the plane
3: at
1: the location?
3: Yeah, walk.
1: Yeah, but the airport's not necessarily near anything nice.
3: Yeah, true, but at least if you're just moving. I hate being cooped up, Hamish. I hate it. Why didn't they get – we have standing desks, don't we, in here.
1: In our studios.
3: Why didn't they get that in planes where you can just get up and, you know, watch your movie standing up for an hour, then come bring it back down?
1: I've got to say, for someone that hates being cooped up, you've chosen a strange profession because you're getting locked up in a tiny studio for quite a few hours every day, James.
3: Let me out. But well, I'm looking forward to today because we want to hear the greatest school pranks. One at my school, I wish I was involved. It was so clever. The geography teacher rode his bike to school. They dismantled his bike. They hid it all round the school. Then they left a map on his desk of where all the bits were.
1: Turtle, surely you would have been into some school pranks.
2: I was just trying to think. I think I was too well behaved to do that.
3: You
2: I
3: sound
2: like that
3: like
2: bike
3: it,
2: idea.
3: Yeah.
2: That's a good one.
1: I do not believe that for one second, Turtle.
3: I can't really imagine you. Would you, Hamish, do anything too evil?
1: I did a year 12 thing and I was so scared I was going to be expelled.
3: Yeah, I was like that.
1: I'd never really done anything wrong. And then I had these two mates and we did do something. And I was terrified.
3: And even now you don't want to say what it is.
1: It may have involved destruction of public property.
3: Okay.
1: Turtle, see you next week, James. Have a great show. It's news time. It's 11 o'clock.
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9: It's 11 o'clock. Good morning. Tony Matthews with ABC News. Police say an operation targeting domestic violence offenders picked up more than 300 breaches of apprehended violence orders. More than 730 people were charged in the state's 14th Operation Amarok over the weekend, with the crackdown extending to the ACT for the first time. Deputy Commissioner Paul Pisanos says AVO breaches remain an ongoing issue for police.
10: They are mandatory court orders and they need to be complied with. The risk that's posed to often victim survivors, which is largely women and children across New South Wales, from breaching AVOs alone, is so significant for us.
9: The Treasurer is leaving the door open to swifter action on the so-called widow's tax amid a threat from the opposition to hold up Labor's reforms to the NDIS.

0: support One Nation's push to significantly cut the tobacco excise. The Minor Party is calling for a 75% reduction in the tax that applies to cigarettes in a bid to combat organised crime. The Australian Bureau of Statistics estimates 80% of cigarettes and other nicotine products consumed in Australia last year were illegal because they're significantly cheaper to buy. But Senator Rustin says enforcement should be the priority.
1: I'm not going to talk about other parties' policies, but what I would say is the Shadow Minister for Health, I'm very focused on making sure that we get the smoking rate down in this country, but most particularly that we keep our children away from the black market.
0: Data from some of Australia's biggest bushfires is being used to power an AI simulator that's training the next generation of firefighters. Created by the University of New South Wales and Fire and Rescue New South Wales, firefighters can customise the conditions they're facing, including wind speed and temperature. Lead researcher Dennis Del Favero says the technology is already in use for training firefighters and it's being exhibited overseas.
2: So they enter the simulator and they can select wind speed, change the wind speed, and then as they change it, they can see how the fire dramatically evolves from being a slow-moving fire to one that becomes increasingly unpredictable.
0: World Soccer's governing body has sacked its chief operating officer, who was one of FIFA's strongest internal critics of President Gianni Infantino. Kevin Lamore had criticised the now-revoked plan to sell part of the World Cup to investors, as the BBC's Dan Rowan explains.
3: Kevin Lamore predicted that breaking ranks could result in his departure, adding that he had a duty of loyalty to his employer, but also to certain values. If that means I lose my job, then so be it, he wrote. At least I'll sleep well tonight. In a statement, FIFA would only confirm that Mr. Lamore had left, with staff told that the two parties had agreed to part ways after careful consideration. Earlier this month, Gianni Infantino received the backing of senior FIFA executives in a meeting in Morocco.
0: And Auckland's Eden Park will host Game 2 of next year's Rugby League State of Origin series. It'll be only the second time State of Origin has been played outside Australia, with California hosting a match in 1987. It's the first time a State of Origin match will be played in New Zealand. Australian Rugby League Commission Chairman Peter Vallandis says the match will be part of a wider Rugby League festival. To the weather for New South Wales, isolated showers along the coast, eastern ranges and western inland, tending widespread along the north coast and the far west, the chance of a thunderstorm in the west. Sydney's weather, partly cloudy, the slight chance of a shower and a top today of 20 degrees. Right now it's 17 degrees on the coast, it's also 17 in Penrith and the humidity is on 79%. A partly cloudy day forecast for tomorrow with a maximum of 20. It's 11:05.
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14: Today it's my conversation with Melissa Redsell. Mel was 16 years old and starting year 12 when her doctor congratulated her. She was going to have a baby. When Mel told her parents this news, they told her that she'd ruined her life. At school, the principal warned her not to expect any special treatment. Mel finished school at 7 months pregnant, and a little while later, her beautiful baby girl, Brianna, was born. Mel was living in a share house, and while all her friends were out partying, she was in the thick of sleepless nights and nappy changes. It felt like the world had given up on her. But when her daughter was 10 months old, Mel decided to make a big change and to prove the world wrong. I spoke with Mel in 2023. Hi, Mel.
15: Hi, thanks for having me.
14: It's our pleasure. Tell me about the street you grew up on as a kid in Townsville. What was it like?
15: It was a typical street with lots of kids playing in the street, I guess. I

0: the street that I grew up on because everybody sort of knew everybody. We could stand on our balconies and call each other's names.
1: Really? And that's how you'd meet up with your mates?
0: Yeah, well, we didn't have mobile phones back then. and the telephone was on the wall. But, yeah, we had this big veranda at the front of my house and we were sort of in a crescent. And, you just sort of stand on the balcony and you'd call out to your friends. And it was so much fun because you could just sort of ride up and down. We would spend hours riding our bikes up and down the street and to the local shops.
1: How do you think your family of three kids and your mum and dad looked from the outside?
0: We looked like a very typical family. You know, I had two siblings, so three kids, parents, we had a dog. Yeah, we just looked like an everyday family.
1: And what was going on behind the scenes?
0: Yeah, so I grew up in a really dysfunctional family. I didn't know what it was until like years later, until I was a lot older, but it was very dysfunctional. There was, a lot of chaos in the house. Things would get broken. If there wasn't chaos, there was a lot of silence. And, I don't really remember, I was a happy kid in general, I guess, just being a kid, but I always knew that something wasn't quite right.
1: So as a kid, were you seeing violence at home between your mum and dad?
0: Not so much the physical violence to each other, but there was a lot of, emotional stuff going on and things being broken. So, yeah, and looking back now as an adult, obviously I grew up in a home with domestic violence, but not knowing at the time what that actually was.
1: Just feeling that tension and stress in the air.
0: Oh, constant tension, constant stress. I don't remember being on family holidays that were ever happy and things that something didn't go on and then, the family holidays were abruptly ended and stuff like that.
1: What did your mum tell you one night, wake you up and tell you?
0: I can't remember exactly what age I was. I would have probably been under the age of 10 maybe. But I remember being woken up in the middle of the night saying, we have to go, like we just have to go. And being told to gather some of my stuff. I was a kid that liked to have everything neat and tidy and I loved little figurines and all my toys and have them lined up. And I remember trying to grab what I could and, yeah, we ended up in a safe house.
1: And what was that like?
0: Yeah, it was really traumatic. Like I just remember thinking, why are we here? And what are we doing here? Like, I don't understand this. And just being in this foreign place and it wasn't very nice and wanting to get back home to my house. I grew up in the same home. I lived in the same home since I was born and I just wanted to go home.
1: And what about the day that your mum left the marriage for good? What do you remember about that?
0: I remember that day very clearly, like, packing up the house and my dad not being there, and it was sort of like, quickly we have to get this done, we have to get out of the house, and thinking, oh my gosh, I just couldn't even understand what was going on. And I think my little brain was like, I don't want to go, I want to stay, this is my house. But knowing that, I guess we had to go. But when you're a child or you're 10, you're 12 or even younger, you don't actually have the comprehension of what's actually going on with your parents other than knowing something's really not right.
1: How important was your own space, your bedroom to you in the midst of all that kind of quite chaotic family life?
0: Like I said, I love my bedroom with all my toys and wanting, it was a lilac coloured purple on the walls. And I was really fortunate that being the only girl, I didn't have to share a bedroom. So that's even a bonus. Like my brothers, I have two younger brothers and they had to share and I loved my room. And I guess for me, it was that sanctuary. Like I could go into my room and know this was my space. So, and growing up in a home, where you'd been born and then grew up in it and then having to leave, it was really hard. And leaving your friends in the street, like I said, we spent a lot of time riding our bikes and playing with our friends.
1: After your parents had split up, did you still see your dad?
0: Yeah, so we would go back and forth, between mum and dad. So your typical kids that come from a divorced home.
1: Did they seem happier after they separated? If it hadn't been a good marriage, sometimes the next phase feels better for the kids.
0: I wouldn't say it was happier. I still remember it just being a very sad time. I think you know, just sort of seeing what your parents are going through and realizing that they're sad and you can't fix it, and then wondering, did I do something? Was, you know, I think kids from divorce or parents that separate, sometimes you wonder, could I have done something better or different to, you know, so that my family wasn't split in two?
1: What about high school for you, Mel, by the time that came along? How did you fit in that world?
0: I always felt like a bit of a dork in high school. I always say I wasn't overly popular at school, and I remember the start of year nine, I was like, oh, I'm going to cut my hair really short and perm my fringe. And it was like...
1: Great choice.
0: It was the worst haircut, and I was like, thought I was just so cool and rocked up to year nine. And like, year nine's like the worst year that you could possibly do anything. And thinking, oh my gosh, I look so bad. But I'm like, you know, but then I thought I was cool. So I was a typical 13, 14-year-old, but... I guess really just wanting to fit in. I think growing up in chaos as a child and just wanting to be at high school and it being a new chapter and wanting to just fit in with my friends and peers.
1: What about boys? How confident were you around boys as a teenager?
0: Not confident at all. Like I said, I wasn't very popular. So, yeah, no, I wasn't very confident with boys, or, you know, I didn't have a boyfriend at the high school that I was attending. So
1: who did you meet when you were 15 who changed the way you felt about boys?
0: Yeah, I met a guy called Jack, and he was the first guy that I sort of met and was really interested in. And I just remember thinking, he was a couple of years older than I was and wasn't at the school that I was at. And I just remember thinking, oh, wow, this someone's actually paying me attention. You know, like I said, I didn't have boyfriends at the high school I was attending. So meeting him, I guess, yeah, made me kind of feel special and didn't feel so dorky.
1: Emotions can be so big at 15. Did you fall pretty hard for him?
0: Yes, definitely. Hook, line and sinker, I say to people. I think especially, yeah, when you're 15, like you said, you meet a guy or a girl or, you know, either way, and you're just that attraction, and being a teenager, you think that's your whole world.
1: So at 16, Mel, what was happening with you physically that thought, I'm going to go and pay a visit to the GP?
0: Yeah, so I had been seeing Jack for a while. Obviously, I thought it was quite serious, but it was a little bit on and off, I guess, on his part. I was just starting year 12. I was 16. I'd been sick and thought that maybe I had a vomiting bug, so sort of couldn't keep anything down. So I just went off to the GP really naively, really thinking, oh, there must just be something. I must have a bug or something like that.
1: And what did they ask you to do, the GP?
0: Yes, the GP's like, oh, you know, asked about my symptoms and then said, oh, let's do a urine test. Let's see if you want to check to make sure you're not pregnant. And I'm thinking, well, there's no way I'm possibly pregnant. I was on the pill. I thought I was doing all the right things. So I thought there's no way that I could possibly be pregnant.
1: And what did that doctor say when he looked at the results?
0: Yeah, I'll never forget those words. And all these years later, the doctor said to me, congratulations, you're going to be a mother. And I felt like the floor could just literally open up at any second and just swallow me into it.
1: What do you remember going through your head in that moment? You're completely shocked to hear that news.
0: Complete shock and just, I guess, stunned, I guess would be the best word to put it. Like, lots of things are racing through your mind at that time. I'm like, what do you mean, congratulations, I'm going to be a mother? I'm like, my biggest decision was what I was going to eat for breakfast and what clothes I was going to wear on the weekend if I went and hung out with my friends. And I just remember thinking, I can't be anybody's mother. I'm literally 16 years old.
1: And did the GP give you any options or support? What did they say for the next step for you?
0: Yes, the GP gave me a lot of brochures, I do remember. My cousin was out in the waiting room, so she had come with me to the GP, and I just remember being handed all these brochures and the GP saying, oh, you just let us know what you want to do with your pregnancy. And I was like, I don't actually, what do you mean do with my pregnancy? I think I didn't even understand that. What were my options when it came to being pregnant at 16.
1: Who did you tell first after your cousin who was there with you? Who did you confide in?
0: Yeah, so we went and saw Jack after I found out that I was pregnant at the GP. So he obviously was the first person that, after my cousin, that I told.
1: And how did that conversation go?
0: He was really shocked as well. And

0: think he wasn't expecting that conversation. And again, there was lots of questions back to me, like, well, what are you going to do with the pregnancy? And I'm thinking, okay, yeah, what am I going to do? I don't actually know. Like, I felt like those first sort of days, or the day and the days after, there was a lot of questions about what are you going to do? You know, what are you going to keep the baby? Are you going to end the pregnancy? Are you going to give the baby up for adoption? And I'm thinking, I don't know what I want to do.
1: Had your parents known that you were sleeping with Jack, that you had that kind of relationship?
0: No, I don't think so, because I bounce between two homes. So my parents were sort of very busy living their own lives with stuff going on. So, you know, I sort of was left to my own a lot as a teenager. And yeah, I was like in between living at mum's, and then I ended up back at my dad's.
1: Were you scared about telling them, Mel?
0: Oh, 100%. I was so scared, petrified. I think, you know, telling Jack was a lot easier than telling my parents. I think just not wanting to let them down. And I remember my mum saying to me, you know, you don't have sex until you're married. So, and I remember that playing over and over in my head, thinking, how am I going to tell her that I'm actually pregnant?
1: How did they react?
0: Yeah, so I told my dad first, because I was living with my dad. And I remember my dad was upset, and he, I guess, was shocked as well. And again, it was that question, what are you going to do with the pregnancy? And, you know, Dad sort of said, depending on what, you know, you want to do, I can help you. If you want to have a termination, you know, we can get that sorted. Or, and again, I didn't really know what I wanted to do at that. I think my head was still swimming with the reality of being pregnant.
1: What about your mum?
0: Yeah, I told my mum over the phone. I was a little bit more scared to tell my mum in person, which is really weird. I don't know why, but I remember ringing her and telling her and just crying, and she was crying and we were both crying. And
1: was she angry?
0: Yeah. Yeah, they were angry.
1: Oh, Mel, it must have been such a hard time. And as you say, everyone's asking you what you're going to do. How did you reach a decision about that? How did you choose what to do?
0: Yeah, I felt really overwhelmed with that. Like, my mum, you know, her thing was, I had cousins that had been adopted, so, you know, you could put the baby up for adoption. And yeah, so I ended up speaking with another cousin of mine, because I just felt bombarded by, what am I going to do? And I didn't know what I wanted to do, really. But I think I just needed somebody to sit down with me and sort of look me straight and say, okay, these are your options, but what is it that you really want to do? And what are you comfortable doing? I think we can't make that decision for people. We actually have to let young women and guys come to that decision on their own. And I decided that the option for me was to continue with the pregnancy.
1: Do you remember the moment that you decided that? Was it a realization, or how did you come to that momentous decision?
0: Yeah, that I do remember that. And I do remember talking with my cousin, and she just said, what is it that you really want to do? Regardless of what everyone's saying that you should do, what is it that you really want to do? And yeah, that's when I went, yeah, I think for me, the best option is to continue with the pregnancy.
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3: Today it's my conversation with Mel Redsell, who was 16 years old and in year 12 when she found out that she was having a baby. So, you were living, as you say, between your mum's place and she had a new relationship, and your dad's place. Where did your mum suggest that you might stay during the rest of your pregnancy?
0: So I was living with my dad, and it was my dad travelled a lot for work, and I had two younger brothers there, and I was trying to finish high school, like I was in year 12. I had really bad morning sickness and feeling really overwhelmed trying to complete school, you know, be pregnant, go to appointments. And I wanted to go back home to mum's because I thought, well, maybe it'll be quieter there. Like, at least I can get a bit of a break. And yeah, I don't think that was the greatest option on that side. So there was a suggestion that I go and live at a home for teen mums.
1: This sounds like something out of 1950s Ireland, Mel. I didn't know places like that existed in the

0: Yes, did you go and check it out?
1: Yeah.
0: And what was it like?
1: Yeah, I didn't even know it existed either. I couldn't tell you the name of the place. I just remember being taken there to see this place. And it was a long way from my high school. So in my head, I'm thinking, well, how am I going to get there? I don't have a license. I'm not driving. I don't have a car. Who's going to take me to school? I think you did school, like you must have done some education there. It was a little bit out of town, and it was a home, like, and in it was a home with other pregnant teenage girls and mothers. And I remember thinking and walking in going, I'm not staying here. There's just no way I'm going to live here. I said to Mum, I'll just stay at Dad's because that would be the easier option. And there's no way I was going to live in a home for pregnant teens.
0: So as you say, you're doing grade 12. How did your classmates find out that you were pregnant?
1: Bit of a funny story. obviously, my closest friends knew that I was pregnant, and I remember being in biology, funniest of all subjects, and some boys were teasing me about being sick and stuff like that. And I don't even remember exactly what sort of, we must have just been talking, or they were saying stuff, and I said something about, I'm pregnant, I think, because I had to keep leaving class to go vomit because of the morning sickness. And I'm thinking, people must think I have a problem with going to the bathroom. And I blurted out, and I didn't want to because I wasn't obviously showing much. And I just remember them laughing, going, there's no way you could be pregnant. You don't even have a boyfriend at the school. And I just remember being really embarrassed, of turning bright red.
0: What about the leaders of the school, the principal?
1: Didn't take long before word spread that I was pregnant. It's a little bit like a fire. Spreads really, really quickly if someone's pregnant at school. And I remember being called into the principal's office and being really nervous about that. I'd never been into the principal's office. I wasn't a kid that got in trouble at school or did anything bad at school. And I just remember him saying to me, you're not going to get any special treatment because you're pregnant.
0: Well, no support from us, basically.
1: Yeah, like it's, you have to turn your assignments in. You're going to have to do your schoolwork. You know, it was like, and he didn't say it, but, you know, it's that notion. You've got yourself in this situation, and so don't think you're going to, you know, get any special treatment.
0: That's such a pressure on a teenager. Did you consider dropping out?
1: Oh, plenty of times. I remember there were mornings where I had morning sickness the whole pregnancy, and I remember being so sick and thinking, I don't think I can go to school and do this. But I think for me, school was a bit of a safe space, even though I had that, you know, stuff with the principal and my friends. For me, it was a routine. I knew where I was going every day. So I think when you grow up in a lot of chaos, when you've got something sort of stable going on, that's where I would go, and I knew I had friends there.
0: There's all the logistics of managing your body when you're pregnant as well. Like, what happened with your uniform as the baby grew?
1: Yeah, so I didn't fit uniform. So my auntie would make me maternity shorts and stuff like that. And I remember thinking, oh my gosh, I'm just standing out even more and more. And, you know, you'd be walking up and down the corridors of the school, and it's not that you would hear exactly what people were saying, but you could tell they were like, oh, talking about you. Because once you get on with your pregnancy and you're really showing, so then you're not fitting in your school skirts. And
0: so much courage to walk those halls, I think, Mel. So much courage.
1: Yeah.
0: Were any of the teachers sympathetic?
1: Yeah, I had a really great English teacher, and I remember him saying to me, we had English oral presentations. And what kid likes doing an oral presentation? I haven't met one that likes to stand up in front of their class and give an oral presentation. And I just remember thinking, well, I'm going to fail this subject because there's just no way. I was heavily pregnant. I'm like, it was one of my final exams. I thought, oh, there's no way I'm standing up in front of the class. It's bad enough walking around the school and then having to stand up. And he said to me, why don't you come back at lunchtime with your friend and, you know, do your oral presentation, just him and my friend in the classroom. So I just remember that because, you know, there's one little things of kindness, like, you know, he didn't have to do anything special for me, but it's those one things that just stand out.
0: What about the other milestones that happen in high school, like your formal? Did you get to go to your formal?
1: Yeah, I did go to my formal, and I was really, that was one thing I struggled with when I found I was pregnant, because I think most girls are thinking about their formal in year 12 and the guys, like you're just thinking about that end of year celebration. And as a girl, you think about what dress am I going to wear? And, you know, I wanted a bright red dress that was really fitted and had in my head a vision of what my formal dress would look like. Well, my formal dress looked nothing like it. My auntie made it again. Very good auntie that would sew things. And it just not being anything like what I wanted. And I was worried that no one would take me to the formal because I'm like, well, who's going to ask a pregnant girl? And there was one really nice boy in my school and he asked me, and I just remember going to his house and his mum taking photos of us, and it was no big deal that I was pregnant. So it's those little things that really...
2: You were still a normal person. You were still a person just
1: 100%.
2: Who was pregnant.
1: Yep.
2: You did manage to graduate. Congratulations.
1: Thank you.
2: When you were 7 months pregnant. Tell me about the ceremony.
1: Yeah, the ceremony is really, really funny. again, I remember thinking, oh my gosh, I have to walk up and across the stage and receive my high school certificate. And I had on this, I was heavily pregnant and another dress that made me feel like I was wearing a tent. And we had to tell them before we went up there what we wanted to do when we finished high school. And I actually had no idea. I thought, oh, well, I'll probably go to uni or go to work or do something. I wasn't the kid that sort of was like, oh, this is what I want to do. I suppose maybe I thought about stuff, but then when I fell pregnant, that all sort of went out the window. And I had said, oh, maybe I'll be at work in childcare. And I just remember walking up on stage and they said, Emelissa's going to go work in childcare. And the whole room erupting in laughter. Because I'm like, okay, what have I missed? And then I put the two and two together. I'm like, okay, well, that just sounds really bad, doesn't it?
2: You say it's funny, a funny story, but God, that must have been awful.
1: Yeah, I couldn't wait to go across off that stage. And I remember the principal handing me my high school certificate and I felt like saying, well, see, I didn't really need any special treatment.
2: How prepared were you for what labour would be like once those 9 months came around?
1: Yeah, I don't think anything can prepare you for labour. I think it's one of those things. I remember going to childbirth classes. That's one thing I did attend and thinking, oh, I'm not going to do anything of what they got going on there. They can just put me to sleep and wake me up when it's all over. That's what they can do. But yeah, I remember when I first went into labour thinking, oh, I'm just dying here. I'm literally not going
2: to
1: make it.
2: This can't be what's meant to happen.
1: No. Yeah, it's certainly, and when you're young and you're scared and yeah, you can go to childbirth classes, but I don't think anything prepares you for those first waves of contractions that hit you.
2: Did you have anyone with you, like your mum or a friend when you gave birth?
1: Yeah, so my mum, I did end up living back at home with mum before I had my daughter. And so my mum came with me, which was really good.
2: And what do you remember about holding your baby for the first time?
1: I was really fortunate. I had a really quick labour. I had a 4-hour labour, which is amazing looking back now. And I remember begging for an epidural and they were like, you know, no, the doctor's busy, just going to have to wait. And before I knew it, Brianna was here. And it was just, I remember looking at this baby thinking, oh my gosh, now what do I do with her? And thinking she's so gorgeous, but I was like, oh my gosh, what, like now this is the actual reality. When they hand you this baby and they give it to you and you are solely responsible for it.

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0: Melissa Redsell is my guest on Conversations. Plenty more to her story after the news headlines. 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
1: Hello, Tony Matthews with the latest from the newsroom. The Department of Foreign Affairs and Trade has confirmed it's providing consular assistance to the family of an Australian in the US. US media is reporting a 19-year-old Australian tourist was stabbed inside a McDonald's in New York City. Police say they've charged more than 700 people in recent days after a crackdown on alleged domestic violence perpetrators. The operation ran statewide across the weekend. And the drama surrounding the Sydney Swans has resulted in the announcement of the AFL's All-Australian squad being delayed. The names of 46 players were due to be released today, but it's been put on hold after several Swans players were allegedly involved in an incident that is now the subject of a police investigation. Sydney's weather, a partly cloudy day, the slight chance of a shower and a maximum of 20 degrees. More news at 12.

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1: My guest on Conversations today is Melissa Redsell. Melissa was 16 when she became pregnant, and she gave birth to her baby daughter Brianna at 17, just after completing high school. When you think back to those first weeks with Brianna, what images come to mind? What stands out?
2: Oh, yeah. Chaos, sleep deprivation, nappies. I did cloth nappies, washing nappies, lots of those things. And yeah, just being really overwhelmed with a baby. But I think I was like, oh, wow, this is actually my new reality.
1: Were there people around to help? Like, was Jack on the scene at that point?
2: No, so Jack and I had a really unhealthy relationship. I think when you go from growing up in a home that's quite dysfunctional, I ended up in a very unhealthy relationship with him. So he wasn't around, you know, I think from when I was sort of mid-pregnant, it just wasn't sort of healthy for me to be in a relationship with him at that time. So,
1: what about support from other family? I mean, I guess people come and visit at the hospital, they're excited to meet a new baby. Does that translate to help at home with washing and cooking and all of that stuff?
2: No. So, yeah, everyone wants to meet the baby when you're at the hospital. Like, it was like a novelty. I remember all my school friends coming and getting lots of flowers and presents and cards. And then you go home and you're like left with this newborn baby. And my mum worked full time, so she could do what she could at the time. And just sort of being left at home and thinking, wow, I'm like, this is very different to, I guess, the life I had imagined. But at the same time, I had to remind myself that this was the choice that I had made.
1: Why didn't you decide to move out when Brianna was just 6 weeks or so, given how overwhelming it was to be a single mum?
2: My mum had remarried, and it wasn't sort of a comfortable environment for me to be in any longer. So I wanted to move out and decided that would be best for Brianna and I, and moved in with some friends. So I had a girlfriend from school move in with me and another girlfriend later on. So, yeah, living at the age of 17 with a six-week-old baby with friends.
1: How did you furnish your place?
2: Yeah, it's really funny. We had an outdoor table for our kitchen table, a dining table. I still remember that outdoor dining table, and a two-seater couch, and thinking, oh, wow, we've made it. We've got some furniture and, you know, our basic essentials like a bed and a cot. And
1: but I guess that the friends you were living with were living a teenage, that more typical teenage life of going out, having finished school, you know, being young, being free. That must have been hard to watch for you.
2: Very hard. Watching your friends sort of come and go. I think in the beginning, everybody was, you know, oh, we'll stay home and we'll hang out with you and really sort of consider it. But I guess then they want to go off and be teenagers. They want to. And I remember them one day, two of my friends were like, oh, you're going to go to the movies. Do you want to come? And I'm like, okay, I can't come because I have a baby. It was really hard watching them. And then I really struggled with, I want to be a teenager. I didn't turn 18 until she was 7 months old. So in my head, I was like, half of me wants to be a teenager and the other half of me, I have to be a stay-at-home mum or be at home with my daughter. And I did try to live a bit of a double life, and it sort of backfired on me a bit. I was trying to go out and have fun with my friends and then realising, no, that's not working, because I actually have to come home and look after a baby and do all those things and be responsible. And I think she was about 10 months old, and I just felt like my world was spiraling out of control again. And I realized that I didn't want to live the life that I'd lived as a child. I think that was a big thing for me. There was a lot of chaos, and there was a lot of chaos currently going on. And I just remember looking at my daughter, and, you know, she's the cutest thing, biggest brown eyes and curly hair, and thinking, you know, she actually deserves better. She really does deserve better.
1: So what did you do?
2: Yes, I called up the local university because I was like, what am I going to do with my life? Like, she's 10 months old. I finished school. I've gotten through those first 10 months with a newborn and then a, you know, baby, and come to that realization that I'm actually not a regular teenager anymore. That's been, that's gone. I'm never going to get that back. So I called up the local university because I'd finished high school. I didn't, you know, I wasn't an A-plus student, but I'd gotten through high school. And I called up and I said to the guy, hi, I'd like to go to university. What can I do?
3: And how did they react?
2: He was really lovely on the phone. He goes, oh, well, what would you like to do? And I said, I don't know. I have no idea. What can I do? And he goes, well, you could become a registered nurse. And I said, okay, no worries. Sign me up.
3: Decision made.
2: Decision made. And he signed me up as a mature age student because I was over the, I had turned 18. And I'm thinking, I don't think I'm very mature, but anyway.
3: What about your family? What did they think of this new plan?
2: Oh, they were shocked. Yeah, everybody was shocked. I think I shocked myself. Well, first of all, calling the university. I was the first person in my family to even enroll in university. So they were shocked when, you know, what do you mean you're going to go and become a registered nurse? I didn't even know what nurses actually did other than what I'd seen in the hospital when I had Brianna.
3: How did you get to university on your first day?
2: So I didn't have a car. I couldn't afford a car. So I would have to catch a bus to get to university. So I'd catch two buses. So I enrolled Brianna into family daycare. I was living at a home, living with friends. My parents were busy with their jobs and lives. And, yeah, so I had to catch buses to get to university.
3: And how big an adjustment was the study? As you say, you know, your family hadn't gone to university. Were you prepared for the sort of work that you had to do?
2: No, not at all. I think because I just went into it so blindly and thinking, oh, well, this will be like high school, you know. Like I said, I wasn't an A-plus student, but I managed to pass all my subjects. And so I just assumed university was going to be like that. So I remember feeling, I felt very overwhelmed. I walked into, and James Cook University in Townsville, it's just a beautiful campus. It wasn't a big campus back then. And I just remember seeing these sort of bigger buildings though and thinking, oh, wow, I can't believe I'm actually here, and trying to figure out what classes do I need to go to. And then realizing that when I came home, I still had, I had a baby, a toddler to look after, and trying to navigate the study.
3: You didn't pass everything the first year?
2: Well, like I said, I thought it was like high school, and I failed first year. First semester science. So I just thought it was like high school that you just studied the night before a whole
3: just
2: semester.
3: Just an all-nighter. Be fine.
2: I'll be fine. Like, seriously, just that's what I did in high school. So, of course, I'm going to be like, oh, well, I was busy. Like, I'd go to uni, then I'd come home, look after a baby, and then try to do some study. But I think I hadn't even got into that mindset of what university life actually looks like. And I remember going into that exam, and I remember the first question thinking, oh, there's no way. There's no way I'm going to pass this. So I failed that miserably. And the university said to me, you actually can't go on to do second year science and or some of the second year nursing subjects unless you actually have to repeat first year science and pass it to be able to continue.
3: So I guess that's another point where someone might have dropped out. I've just thought, this is too hard. I can't do both. How did you get over that obstacle?
2: Yeah, I remember feeling very devastated at failing. And I guess for me, it was that pressure that I felt from people, like, you know, when people sort of said to me, you've ruined your life, you'll never amount to anything.

0: was like, well, if I drop out now, that's just going to prove to them that, you know, I actually have ruined my life. I can't actually be somebody's mother at 17. And I guess for me, I felt like then I'd be letting Brianna down as well. So I didn't want to let her down and I didn't want to let myself down, but I also want to prove to everybody. So I kind of had a bit of a I'll show you kind of attitude.
1: Could be a good motivator.
0: Yeah, I think it was a great motivator for me because it sort of kept me going. And I was really fortunate that when I did enroll in university, I met three amazing young women. And one of them failed as well. So I was like, okay, well, that's okay. If she's failing, that's all right. We're just going to fail and we'll repeat this together. And they have remained my friends and I am still in contact with them today.
1: Yep. You'd been catching the bus, as you say, to drop Brianna off and then to get out to university. How big a deal was it the day that you got your driver's license?
0: Oh, I remember being so excited when I got my driver's license. So I didn't have anyone to teach me how to drive and I was going to university and working a part-time job. Because I needed the money to pay for those extra things like driving lessons. And I think I actually ended up having extra driving lessons. I really liked my driving instructor and her and I would just like spend the time talking. And I do remember when I got my license, I remember thinking, yes, I'm free. I can finally get a car. And I had to save up for a car.
1: Where did you get your first car from?
0: Yeah, so a friend of mine's mum was selling her car. So it was a 1975 Toyota Corolla.
1: Classic. A classic.
0: Classic. And it had more rust and stuff than you could poke a stick at. But I just remember it cost me like $400 and I'd saved this $400 and I was so excited. I was like, I'm going to buy my first car. But it needed a little bit of work. It was like a weird greeny colour. And I was like, I want a really nice soft yellow. Anyway, a friend painted it and let's just say it was not a soft yellow. It was safety yellow, like the road signs. It was the brightest. I don't even know how to say. I say it looks like the roadwork safety signs. That's the yellow it was.
1: So people definitely saw you coming.
0: Yeah, I never lost my car in the car park at university. So, you know, and all my friends would drive up in their nice little cars and I'd have my canary yellow 1975 Corolla. But I was so proud of it because for me, having that car, it meant freedom and I didn't have to catch buses and I could drive to university and I could go to my part-time job and Brianna and I could go wherever we wanted. So
1: you had so much going on in your life, Mel, like the study and being a mum and your work. Was dating on your radar at all?
0: Not initially, no, because I was like, who's going to want to date a single teenage mother? You kind of have this perception when people say stuff to you, am I somehow broken, not good enough? And so, yeah, I just didn't think. And I think being in a previous unhealthy relationship, I was a little bit nervous about that. And obviously having my daughter, I didn't want to expose her to anything. But I did meet a nice guy through friends.
1: Tell me about James.
0: Yeah, so I met James. I was moving house. So I had moved out from the friends I'd been living with and a friend of mine had come over with some friends to help us move. And I remember seeing James and thinking, oh, he looks really nice. And we joke about this today. James, another guy, carried my fridge down the flight of stairs, lived upstairs and didn't take any of the food out of the fridge and eggs and stuff were flying around. And we still laugh about that, you know, all these years later about how who doesn't take the food out of a fridge when you move it? But I suppose back then we were all probably like 19 years old. But yeah, I met James and James was just a guy that was very different to what I'd known, what I'd grown up with, what I'd been in a previous relationship with and just a really nice guy.
1: Was it a big decision for him, do you think, to get involved with you, given that, you know, you were a package deal, you had Brianna as well?
0: Yeah, 100%, because James was the same age as I was. So I think we met when I was 19. So Brianna was about a year and a half old and it was a huge decision for him because he probably hadn't thought, I'm going to meet a girl who's got a child and take on that role of being a parent. So somebody, I think when you are a single parent, you know, it's a big decision to let people into your world, but it's also a big decision for them too. But I guess I was just really lucky when I met James and we've been married for 25 years this year.
1: Was Brianna a part of the wedding day?
0: She was, and she was so gorgeous. Yeah, she had a beautiful little dress on. And after the ceremony, James got down off the stage where we got married and also put a ring on Brianna's finger. So we got married when she was 3, and, you know, she has got the biggest grin on her face when you look at photos of her from our wedding day.
1: You were finishing your nursing degree, Mel. What kind of setting did you want to work in? What part of nursing really drew you in?
0: I really initially didn't know, because I didn't even really, when I signed up to university, I actually really had no idea what registered nurses did, that there were like different fields that you could actually work in. And you soon learn very quickly what areas you do and do not want to work in, because they do put you through a lot of placements whilst you're at university. And I remember my last placement was in the emergency department, and I loved it. At Townsville General Hospital, it was, you know, a big tertiary emergency department, and I loved how busy it was and the people coming and going. And I'm thinking, yes, this is an area that I would love to work in. And I remember saying to the preceptor I had at the time, oh, I'd really like to work here. And she said to me, oh, there's no way, Melissa, you will get a position here. She goes, we don't take new graduates straight from university.
1: So another time when someone said to you, no way, what happened?
0: I applied. I was like, okay, well, I'll just put my application in. And then I got that call. It was late in, I think all my friends had already been offered positions. And I remember them ringing me up and saying, you know, we actually would like to take you on. And they said to me, you are the third person in 10 years that we've only taken straight from university.
1: Today, it's the story of Mel Redsell, who became a teenage mum, and how things changed when her baby Brianna was still a toddler. How did it feel, that first shift?
0: It was amazing. Yeah, I loved it. I loved emergency nursing.
1: A few years after that, though, you shifted specialties. What did you decide to do after emergency nursing?
0: Yeah, so we moved from Townsville to Brisbane, and I was still working as an emergency nurse. And James and I obviously got married whilst I was in my last year of university. And then a few years after that, we had our son, Ben. And really in the back of my mind, I just remember when I was pregnant with Brianna and just being in that hospital and having the midwife sort of make sort of comments to me like, now, this is your baby. It's not your mum's responsibility. And, you know, you have to take care of her. And again, feeling that judgment. Why are they talking to me like this? I understand I'm young. You don't have to keep pointing it out. So when we moved to Brisbane, I decided that, you know what, I'm going to become a midwife. So off to university I went.
1: More than 20 years after you'd left high school, what took you back to your old school in Townsville?
0: I had been doing some volunteer work with just some youth groups and organisations. Just, I think I really wanted to give back to the community, and so had started volunteering, and I ended up back in Townsville to help out with this guest speaker that had come from America. He was a motivational speaker and worked with kids, you know, that had been involved with drugs and alcohol and all those kind of things. And yeah, I ended up back at my high school, and it was so random. It was like 2015. And
1: what was it like walking through the gates of that school? What came up for you?
0: Oh, it was so emotional. I actually had no idea like that I would be that emotional, because it had been a long time since I'd left. And walking back in, and I was a little bit oblivious, I think, first to, oh, we're going to my school. This is really cool. And I can't wait to go check it out. But then I remember walking through the school and I started to tear up, and I'm going past the tuck shop where I'd go to get my sausage roll and my chocolate milk when I was pregnant, and where I would sit and they would play basketball. And I just remember crying and thinking, and tears are welling up in my eyes. And I'm thinking, oh my gosh, I can't believe I left this school pregnant.
1: And I'm coming back.
0: I'm coming back, and I'm a registered nurse and a midwife and married and have 3 kids, and I'd come a long way.
1: That principal wasn't still there that you could go and knock on his door?
0: No, I spoke to another principal, and, you know, he definitely wasn't there, the other one. And he had said to me, you know, a lot of kids, this is a lower socioeconomic area, and a lot of kids come from broken homes, and a lot of them don't finish school. So I think for me that sort of reinforced that, wow, the fact that I actually graduated high school 7 months pregnant was amazing.
1: When you were working as a midwife, Mel, were you seeing other young mums that reminded you of yourself back at 17?
0: Yeah, so the longer I worked in it, I was seeing those young mums come into the maternity unit and being young and not having essentials that they needed for their baby, but also just hearing comments from other midwives. Like sometimes people don't realise what they're saying, the little sly comments or that slight judgment, and thinking, wow, we haven't come a huge way, have we? We've come a long way in some areas, but you know, there's still a lot of work that needs to be done. And seeing these young women that hadn't finished high school or didn't know what they were going to do. I suppose when you're pregnant, you're focused on having a baby. So, you know, you don't want people asking you, what are you going to do with your career?
1: I mean, as you say, we like to think we've come a long way from judging women from getting pregnant at whatever age. But what sort of things were you hearing? What assumptions are still made about young mums that you've encountered?
0: Yeah, the assumption is that, you know, they've done this to themselves. So it's kind of like you've made your bed, now you go lie in it kind of thing. So that's still out there today. I've heard shocking comments said to me, things like, hope you're teaching those girls to keep their legs closed. I hope you're putting contraception in those baby bags that we give out. And this has all been in the last few years. So we are still saying these things to young women. And the young women are still being told, what are you doing having a child young? You're ruining your life.
1: When you had Brianna, how well equipped were you for all the just sort of necessities of looking after a baby? Like, what did you have in the hospital with you when you had her?
0: Yeah, so I didn't have a lot. I remember when I was pregnant, no one was going to hire me. I didn't have a part-time job and I didn't have any money really to buy things. And I was trying to scrape together what I could, but no one was going to hire a pregnant teenage girl. And I was ironing clothes. So I was doing baskets and baskets of ironing in the middle of summer in Townsville, heavily pregnant, but I was like, just so I could buy those essentials. So I really struggled with that. And then one day a friend of mine turned up to my house and she had a basket that someone had gifted her. And in it was like nappies and wipes and handmade clothes and baby wash. And I just remember thinking, oh, wow, that's so amazing. Like, why would somebody put something like that together and gift it to somebody they don't even know?
1: So how did this all come together in your head as you were working as a midwife? What idea did you come up with?
0: Yeah, so when I was working as a midwife, and I think going back to Townsville, I think sort of showed me how far I'd come. And then working as a midwife and seeing these young mums turn up struggling, you know, they were coming to hospital with those grey shopping plastic bags and they barely had the essentials for themselves, let alone for their newborn baby. And my heart, I guess, broke for them because, you know, they want to be just like the other mothers in the hospital. They want that nice nappy bag or they want to be able to pull that stuff out for their baby. Just like the mummy, you know, a lot of our public hospitals, the rooms are shared, so people are seeing what other people have got. So I just decided one day I was going to start putting together bags with brand new newborn essentials and started gifting them out to people.
1: When you describe putting together that bag of essentials for new mums, you know, there's the practical value, but it sounds like there's also so much symbolic value in saying, you know, you're just as important as any other mum in this hospital and just as worthy and your baby's just as worthy. What kind of reactions do you get from young mums when you give them a beautiful bag full of things?
0: Yeah, we get some beautiful messages back from young mums saying, you know, I've felt like my life was over and then I got handed this baby bag and you really made my day and you made me believe that I could be a good mum. And we just want to instill that sense of self-worth back into them to say, hey, you know what? We don't know your story. We don't know what you're going through, but we're just going to give you this so that you know that there are people out there that are championing you along. And yeah, just so that they feel valued and cared for. A lot of the times we don't see the women that get the bags. We work with social workers, young parent program coordinators, maternity hospitals. So we gift them via them so that they go directly to young mums in need. Also too, I was so passionate about education. Education literally changed the trajectory of my future. If I had not finished high school and then gone on to university to become a registered nurse, I don't think I'd be where I am today. So education was so powerful in my life that I wanted to be able to use my story just to share what I'd gone through, that journey, what it looked like, what life could look like in the future.
1: How did you come up with the title for this charity, A Brave Life?
0: Yeah, I remember sitting with Brianna and when I said, oh, let's, I want to do something. And I didn't actually set out to start a charity, but I just wanted to start something with gifting the bags. And we were just talking and we both liked the word brave and life. And then we were like, you know what? We've actually had to live a brave life. We've lived it. I've lived it from a very young age, like from when I was young, growing up in a dysfunctional home. And so that's how the name A Brave Life came about, because we were like, well, this actually is really symbolic of actually our life, my life, Brianna's life. I had to be brave. I didn't actually have a choice.
1: Tell me about the trip

0: that the two of you made to Canberra a few weeks ago.
1: Yes, it was actually so amazing to go to Canberra. I've never been to Canberra, so I was so excited. My kids have actually all been to Canberra because, you know, you send your kids on their school trips and I'm like, I've never been to Canberra. And I was so excited to go. So winning the Queensland Australian of the Year Local Hero Award was absolutely amazing. Did not expect it and was so blown away when I was announced as the Queensland recipient. So then to be flown down to Canberra with Brianna to represent Queensland for the National Awards was so great. And I just felt like we'd come so far. I'm like, how do we, if you look back at our lives or you look back at pictures of where we've come from to where we are today, it's actually amazing.
0: And how's she doing now?
1: She's great. She's actually expecting her first baby. So I'm going to be, I say, a glamma. I'm not going to be a nana or a grandma, nothing against that. Too young. So she is expecting her first baby, her and her husband, later this year. So she's doing really well.
0: When you look back at the photos of you at 17, Mel, when you're holding Brianna as a baby, what would you like to say to that young woman?
1: I would probably tell her that it's going to be okay. I think there's so much uncertainty around having a child so young. And I would tell her that you haven't ruined your life. I would definitely tell myself that. And if I could go back in time and say, there's nothing wrong with you, because you do take on that perception or that feeling that I haven't quite met the mark. I've somehow stuffed up. And I would tell her, no, you haven't. You know, just because you're pregnant, yes, your path looks very different to those around you, but you haven't ruined your life. And, you know, your life's not over and you can go on to pursue all your dreams and your goals just like any other mother. And you actually have the same, I guess, determination and drive as other mothers. You want to see your children succeed in life and you want to provide a great future for them. So, yeah, I would just go back and tell her it's all good.
0: It's been really wonderful hearing your story. Thank you so much for being my guest on Conversations.
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0: I spoke with Melissa Redsell in 2023, and you can find out more about her charity, A Brave Life, via the Conversations website. This conversation was made on the lands of the Gadigal, Turrbal and Yagara peoples. The producer was Nicola Harrison. I'm Sarah Kanoski. Thanks for listening.
1: It's 12 o'clock. Good afternoon. Tony Matthews with ABC News. Sydney Swans players are refusing to comment about a sexual assault investigation that's hit the club on the eve of the finals. Murray Olds reports.
2: Melbourne police have confirmed an inquiry is underway into an allegation of sexual assault at a city hotel early on Monday morning. The Sydney Swans were staying at the Pullman Hotel after beating Essendon on Sunday. Swans players declined to comment to waiting media when they arrived at club headquarters this morning. Chloe Malloy from the Swans women's team was the most forthcoming.
3: It's a police investigation, obviously. We can't comment on it, so can't give you much else.
2: Early this morning, Swans coach Dean Cox said the club was working with police and the AFL and would provide an update later today.
1: The Sydney Swans have postponed an invite-only event at the SCG tonight that was being held to celebrate the club's historic doubleheader this Sunday. The Swans women's team will play Essendon in the club's first home match of the AFLW season, while the men will face North Melbourne in their last home-and-away game before finals. No future date for the Red and White Night event has been set. The Department of Foreign Affairs and Trade has confirmed it's providing consular assistance to the family of an Australian in the US. US media is reporting a 19-year-old Australian tourist was stabbed inside a McDonald's in New York City. Police in New York say they've arrested and charged a 25-year-old man from Florida with assault. The head of the Canberra Gambling Reform Alliance says a

0: On anti-Semitism and social cohesion has heard educators are self-censoring and avoiding contentious discussions in the classroom out of fear of reprisal or offending students. Gavin Coote reports.
1: The Commission has heard evidence about the Brave Conversations project led by two Monash University academics who've led workshops around the country on how to disagree respectfully in a classroom. Dr. Daniel Heller, who teaches Israeli-Palestinian history at Monash, says many educators have expressed a fear of discussing contentious topics.
2: What we try to remind educators of is that in the absence of being able to talk about this in the university, our students are going to be looking for information elsewhere.
1: He says both teachers and students need the tools to have difficult conversations in order to improve social cohesion.
0: Negotiations between the US and Iran have ground to a halt after a 60-day deadline to broker a peace agreement passed. Sara Amir reports.
3: When it was first signed in June, both Washington and Tehran hailed their memorandum of understanding as a path towards a final agreement. But both sides have violated multiple clauses of the 14-point plan since then. US President Donald Trump has again threatened to bomb Oman if it blocks American efforts to take control of the Strait of Hormuz, while Iran has signalled it could shift to a more aggressive military stance. Almost 6 months into the war that the US and Israel launched in February, there's no sign either side is moving towards ending the conflict.
0: BHP Group has reported a full year underlying profit of $13.2 billion. That's 30% higher than the same time last year and above market expectations. BHP is the world's top copper producer, and prices for the red metal have soared to record highs of above $14,000 a tonne. Demand is being fueled by the rapid pace of AI data centre construction and the global shift toward cleaner power. Looking at the weather around the state, isolated showers along the coast, eastern ranges and western inland, tending widespread along the north coast and the far west with a chance of a thunderstorm in the west. Sydney's weather, partly cloudy with a slight chance of a shower and a top of 20 degrees. Right now it's 18 degrees on the coast. It's also 18 in Penrith and the humidity is on 63%. ABC News, it's 12:05.
4: Good afternoon. I hope you're well. This is The World Today. I'm Andy Park, coming to you from Gadigal Land in Sydney. This Tuesday, a deal reached on gambling ad reform with an opt-out register still possible. And who killed Tupac Shakur? The murder trial into the rapper's shooting 30 years on.
5: After 30 years, I feel like it's more important than ever right now to even be having this conversation and to even want to find some justice for Tupac Shakur.
4: First, though, a bombshell sexual assault allegation involving the Sydney Swans continues to rock the AFL today. Victoria Police are investigating, with high-profile players including Isaac Heaney and Chad Warner linked to the inquiry. There are now questions over whether the AFL should introduce a no-fault stand-down policy similar to that of the NRL. Our reporter Bridget Fitzgerald joins me from Melbourne. Bridget, what is the latest?
6: Andy, what we know at this point is that it's alleged there was an assault at the Pullman Hotel in Melbourne. The Swans Footy Club was staying there after they played against Essendon on Sunday. So police are still investigating this incident. The ABC understands several players, Chad Warner, Isaac Heaney, James Jordan and Riley Bice, are linked to this investigation, but there is no confirmation that they are directly involved. It's understood a fifth player who has been publicly connected to the incident has not spoken to the police. There is an updated statement from Victoria Police today which says that detectives from the Sexual Crimes Squad are investigating a report of sexual assault in East Melbourne on the 17th of August, and that it occurred at this hotel in the early hours of the morning. The statement says that the exact details are yet to be established and that no one has been arrested or formally interviewed. It added that anyone with information should contact Crime Stoppers on 1-800-333-000. The AFL has not really made a direct comment except to say that it's aware of the matter that's currently being investigated by police. The club's coach, Dean Cox, briefly addressed media outside Sydney Sydney Swans headquarters in Sydney.

0: This morning, here's what he had to say.
1: Yeah, obviously extremely disappointed with what's happened, and understand the questions, and we'll update as we gather more information.
0: Sydney Swans captain Callum Mills was also approached by reporters this morning, but repeatedly stated that he could not comment while investigations continue. Victoria's Premier Ben Carroll has also been asked about this morning, and in his comments he says his thoughts are with the alleged victim.
2: This is horrible what has been reported. It is under police investigation, but every young woman, young girl, every female deserves to be treated with respect and to be given the safety that they deserve.
3: That's Victorian Premier Ben Carroll. And Bridge, we obviously know the names of these several players linked to the investigation. The Swans will be playing in the finals. Will those named play or will they have to stand down?
0: That's something we still don't know, Andy. So these allegations are, of course, incredibly serious in their own right, but it's also highly consequential for the club itself. So in a football context, the home and away season is coming to an end. The Sydney Swans are currently second on the ladder. That means they've already secured their place in the finals. They are key premiership contenders. In the NRL, the league has a no-fault stand-down policy. So that means that players that are charged with serious criminal offences are automatically suspended from playing. But the AFL doesn't have such a policy, or it's not a strict policy. It's important to note, again, that no one named or unnamed has been arrested or charged here. But the allegations have ignited some debate as to whether the AFL should have its own policy to fall back on. Several broadcasters and journalists have spoken about this morning, saying it is time for the AFL to have its own no-fault stand-down policy. One of those is sports journalist and author Angela Pippos, who told the ABC this morning the AFL can no longer decide these matters on a case-by-case basis. More broadly, she says that there's a much-needed conversation about AFL culture, in which, she says, victims or alleged victims are often forgotten.
4: So much of the commentary has been about the players and the timing of this in the lead up to the finals. And this is really important because sexual assault is a grossly underreported crime in Australia. And the reason why people don't come forward is they know they're going to be hit with a wave of victim blaming. At the very least, the club should have mentioned that the alleged victim as well.
3: That's sports journalist and author Angela Pippos. Before her, Bridget Fitzgerald in Melbourne. And if you're in an abusive situation or know someone who is, you can call 1-800-RESPECT. That's 1-800-737-732. Labor and the Coalition are closing in on a deal to finally get the federal government's gambling advertising reforms through Parliament. The tentative agreement includes plans for a one-stop shop to allow Australians to opt out of wagering ads online. For more, I'm joined by political reporter Jack Mackay in Parliament House in Canberra. Jack, how would this opt-out platform actually work?
5: Well, Andy, the finer details are still being ironed out as part of this deal, but if we take a step back for a moment, the government has faced persistent scrutiny over these reforms from anti-gambling advocates who feel this legislation doesn't go far enough. Many of these advocates have called for what is known as an opt-in system. They wanted to ensure Australians could opt into gambling ads on digital and streaming platforms rather than the opt-out model proposed under the existing legislation. Now, as part of this tentative compromise struck between Labor and the Coalition, there won't be an opt-in model. They're sticking with the opt-out framework, but they are now proposing to establish a one-stop shop so you can register with the Australian Communications and Media Authority to ensure you aren't shown gambling ads on any of the digital platforms you consume or view. This means you wouldn't have to opt out of these ads on each individual platform. Instead, you could go to this one-stop shop, provide your email address, and be opted out of these ads entirely. Now, the government has confirmed the gambling industry will have to pay for this platform. And we also heard during a Senate inquiry probe into this legislation claims of drugs and escorts being offered as inducements to gamblers, claims, I should note, the gambling lobby has denied. But as part of this agreement, agreement between Labor and the Coalition, we can now expect to see some movement and some amendments from the government on inducements. It won't be a broader crackdown targeting the likes of bonus bets. Instead, it's understood possible amendments include creating a cooling period that would prevent gambling companies from sending inducements to new accounts, Andy.
3: So how are these proposed reforms being received today, Jack?
5: Yeah, well, the leadership of both parties will have to get the sign-off of their MPs, their caucus or party room, to get this agreement over the line. So it's really crucial over how these MPs are receiving this deal. The Labor caucus has met this morning and it's understood their MPs have backed this deal. The government is now hoping this legislation will pass the lower house today before heading to the Senate tomorrow. But we're still awaiting to find out if the coalition party room has agreed to these changes. Their MPs have been meeting this morning. The Shadow Health Minister Anne Rustin early today expressed optimism that these amendments strike the right balance for the coalition MPs, those wanting stronger action and those who want to protect the sporting and racing industries. One of the biggest proponents of stronger action within the coalition party room is Liberal MP Simon Kennedy. He's told reporters on the way into Parliament today that he's actually quite happy with this deal. He says ultimately the Prime Minister has had to have a back down on this legislation. Take a listen.
6: In a perfect world, I think with an opt-in, you could get out of all this regulatory complexity, but this is a much improved system to what the Prime Minister has proposed. A far improved system. And the Prime Minister left gaping holes, and it calls into question, who drafted that initial legislation? Unlimited gambling ads online. Unlimited.
3: That's Liberal MP Simon Kennedy. Before him, political reporter in Canberra, Jack Mackay. Andy Park with you. 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You can subscribe to the podcast for all our stories. Just search for The World Today. Well, it was heralded with great fanfare 60 days ago as a major breakthrough in the war between the US, Israel and Iran. But as the memorandum of understanding between the parties officially expires today, Donald Trump is threatening to expand the conflict, saying he's in no rush to make peace. Despite further evidence, his support amongst American voters continues to wane. Nick Grimm has the latest.
7: But first, breaking tonight, President Trump...
8: war by media. Donald Trump again resorting to now familiar rhetoric to threaten a key ally.
9: Good evening, Brett. In an interview with Fox News, President Trump says he's promising to bomb the blank out of Oman if it gets in the way of a peace deal with Iran.
8: The U.S. president later pressed to elaborate when he faced representatives of other media outlets.
10: This morning you said you would bomb the S out of Oman if they got in the way of reopening the Strait of Hormuz. Would you say you're out of patience with Oman, a strategic...
11: No, I don't think they behave very well.
8: Oman, a country that sits on one side of the Strait of Hormuz, triggering the US president's ire by engaging in negotiations with Iran towards the reopening of the strategic waterway. Iranian Foreign Ministry spokesman Esmail Baghaei confirming the two countries had mapped a transit route through the strait and were finalising a joint statement. Donald Trump, in turn, once again suggesting he wants to make it a US territory in the Middle East.
11: Well, I just think it's a great idea. Yeah, I mean, we control it. We control it with the blockade. We have a blockade. We control it with a blockade. And I like the idea of declaring it a territory.
10: Why do you do that?
11: We have total control over the strait.
8: And certainly the US naval blockade is making itself felt inside Iran, where residents in the capital Tehran tell of soaring prices and limited supplies of goods. It's getting increasingly worse, this man says. Businesses are becoming significantly weaker. Even the Iranian president has acknowledged the country is feeling the pressure.
12: Previously, we used to bring goods by ship, but now they have to travel the entire route before reaching us. Our income has also decreased. The wheels of the economy have to keep turning.
8: So is the Iranian regime ready to cut a deal? Some observers believe it would be a mistake for Donald Trump to believe they're desperate. Nate Swanson is director and resident senior fellow with the Atlantic Council's Iran Strategy Project, and a former foreign policy advisor to the Trump and Biden administrations. He believes Iran still has time up its sleeve.
13: There's no doubt that Iran's economy is under great strain, but I saw an estimate from an Iranian economist that estimated 7 to 9 months. sooner than that. That could be the window, but really we don't know. But Iran probably has time on their side regardless.
8: Nevertheless, he argues Iran's leverage over the US president might never be greater than it is right now.
13: Really, it's in Iran's interest to try to negotiate now. I think the president is willing to do a deal that's pretty favorable towards Iran if they were up for it. And I'm not sure after our elections in November whether the administration will want to do significant concessions. So in that case,

0: You can see this dragging out for a long time.
1: And most Americans believe the conflict won't end soon. A Reuters Ipsos poll showing 80% of people there are convinced the war will remain a quagmire for the United States for an extended period.
2: Nick Grimm reporting there. It's been almost 30 years since American rapper Tupac Shakur was gunned down in a drive-by shooting in Las Vegas. After decades of swirling conspiracies, a murder trial is now underway. Opening statements have been delivered, with the prosecution arguing the 1996 killing was an act of revenge, the accused maintaining his innocence. Tanya Dandrinos here.
3: He shaped a generation both in his life and through his death. 25-year-old rap superstar Tupac Shakur was hit in a drive-by shooting on the 7th of September 1996 and died 6 days later. The mysterious circumstances behind his killing, an endless source of speculation. Over the past three decades, books have been written and documentaries made with disproved conspiracies he faked his death and may still be alive.
4: The story of Biggie and Tupac is the story of two great friends who had a misunderstanding, a falling out, and became deadly enemies. Their murders were explained as being the result of the rivalry that had grown up between them.
3: But the enduring question of who's responsible for Tupac's death remains unanswered. A trial is now underway in Las Vegas. Dwayne Keefe D. Davis, a former California gang leader, is charged with murder. Prosecutor Binu Palal setting out his case for the jury.
5: Dwayne Davis did not pull the trigger. But what he did do was plan the retaliation for the beating of his nephew. Dwayne Davis made sure that the shooters were armed and ready to execute their revenge.
3: Dwayne Davis has pleaded not guilty. His defense lawyer, Michael Saft, argued the prosecution's case is flawed.
5: Really, at the end of the day, you have to ask yourself if what they're saying is really truth or fiction, fact or fiction. And at the end of all the time you spend together, what you're going to find is that the state cannot prove to you beyond reasonable doubt the claim that Keefe had anything to do with it. First-degree murder with use of deadly weapon.
3: Tupac's death was at the heart of a bitter turf war between street gangs, the Bloods and the Crips, which became embedded in the East Coast versus West Coast rap rivalry. The Crips were associated with the New York-based Bad Boy Records. Dwayne Keefe D. Davis is a former Crips leader, while Tupac was signed to rival Los Angeles-based Death Row Records.
6: When I was young, me and my mama had beef, 17 years old.
3: The murder investigation was revived after a 2019 memoir co-written by Davis called Compton Street Legend. In it, he details his involvement in the 1996 shooting. But since his arrest, he's claimed the statements were false and an attempt to sell books, creating an unusual circumstance where prosecutors will try to convince the jury he was telling the truth. Fans hoping for justice gathered at the Las Vegas courthouse to hear the opening arguments.
7: After 30 years, I feel like it's more important than ever right now to even be having this conversation be brought up, for everybody to be focusing on this and to even want to find some justice for Tupac Shakur.
8: The person being accused of everything, you know, he didn't just pull the gun out of his pocket. He got it from somebody, so everybody involved in it, I would like to see all of them go to jail.
3: The trial is expected to last around 4 weeks. If convicted, Dwayne Davis faces life in prison without parole.
2: Tanya Dendrinos reporting there. Well, it's the child of an elderly parent's worst nightmare.
9: Well, many people have been contacting me thanking the ABC for taking on this particular issue. We've received hundreds of emails over the months on everything to do with aged care.
2: The audio I wanted to bring you was Audrey, who was featured in last night's Four Corners program, which revealed what many aged care funding recipients already know, that the algorithm which can determine their funding and therefore care and well-being can often get it wrong. The algorithm was introduced by the government to ensure consistent funding. It comes amid the revelation that more than 50,000 people who would have previously been on the aged care waiting list have now been removed. Reporter Anne Connolly joined me earlier for more on the fallout from her program. And what has the response across the aged care sector been like?
9: Well, many people have been contacting me thanking the ABC for taking on this particular issue. We've received hundreds of emails over the months on everything to do with aged care, in particular for home care. So we're talking people waiting for assessments, people on the wait list waiting for their funding, people being underassessed by the algorithm, people waiting on equipment and technology because of the other algorithm, which is a priority algorithm. We've heard from Sean Dorney and his wife, Pauline, who featured in the program. They'd been waiting 8 months for an assessment. They received a phone call yesterday saying Sean would be assessed tomorrow. So once Sean is reassessed, then hopefully he will get a package and it will be given to him fairly quickly.
2: It must be enormously frustrating for a lot of elderly Australians who feel like the clock is ticking and they need those supports here and now. What's the Ombudsman said, particularly about this algorithm to assess the funding that aged care recipients receive?
9: So the Ombudsman didn't announce a review, but it became known that there was a review happening. It's received about 800 complaints specifically about the algorithm. I believe that they're going to report in November, and it will be a case of whether they're looking directly at how the algorithm is structured and how it works. There's a lot of controversy about the algorithm because of the amount of secrecy around it. The fact that even though consultants were paid to develop a tool, like a questionnaire and an algorithm, that it was taken in-house and it was public servants that actually finalised it. And we know that from our questions to the department that there were no clinicians involved in actually vetting the final product. So whether the Ombudsman goes as far as investigating that, I know some people have written to the National Audit Office about the algorithm, so it will be a case of whether they take that on.
2: I mean, more broadly, where does this leave the government's once-in-a-generation reforms in aged care following those recommendations from the Royal Commission?
9: It will depend on exactly what power the coalition has and crossbenchers if they decide to join forces. Of course, they're only effective in the Senate. So it's a question of, I suppose, whether there's enough public pressure. There's certainly a lot of complaints going to the regulator, going to advocacy organisations. The government must be getting this message pretty clearly. I mean, it has already in the budget committed $18 million to reviewing the tool and the algorithm. So it really is a case of if there's enough political pressure or public pressure, or if the government believes that this is an electoral issue that could damage them, and what the other parties decide to do.
2: That's ABC reporter Anne Connolly there. Well, do you really know how much time on screens your child is having when they're at school? More than 23,000 signatures of parents and teachers are supporting a petition to make primary schools device-free in favour of learning based on books, paper and handwriting. It comes amid the latest disappointing NAPLAN results showing one-third of students fail to meet literacy and numeracy expectations. But as Catherine Gregory reports, some parents say tech education is important and regulated screen time should start in the home.
10: As a high school teacher and parent to primary school aged kids, Stephanie Challis has seen firsthand the impact one-to-one screen devices have on children's learning.
11: When they came into classrooms, we didn't have any evidence about what they would do to learning outcomes. And now that they've been there for so long, we do have that evidence. We can see, we know that they don't aid learning outcomes. In many cases, they harm them. And they're also incredibly distracting.
10: She's leading a petition on behalf of parents and teachers demanding the reduced use of iPads, laptops or other internet-connected devices. With more than 23,000 signatures already, the Fewer Screens, More Learning petition also wants education ministers to make primary schools completely free of the one-to-one devices.
11: In high schools, we would like to see the default mode of learning to be books, paper and pen, and one-to-one devices only used rarely and intentionally when there is solid evidence that they improve learning outcomes. And the other thing we're asking for is for generative AI not to be used in a school-based setting.
10: Stephanie Challis says it's now clear that when it comes to learning, these devices hinder development.
11: When you read on a screen, it's much more difficult

0: skilled in terms of comprehension. So I think the figures are around 30% less comprehension reading off a screen. And we're seeing this handwriting really decline, particularly in the older year levels. The other thing that's really hampering students' learning is the distraction.
1: Also behind the petition is the Heads Up Alliance, a community of Australian families banding together to delay social media and smartphones for kids.
2: So the kids don't come home and say, I'm the only kid in the whole world that doesn't have a smartphone.
1: Daniel Archie is the founder and says the group has evolved into advocacy, like pushing to remove phones from schools and now this campaign. But some parents aren't entirely on board, saying children need to be taught how to use devices and also self-regulate their use of them, since we are living in a tech-dominated world.
2: We absolutely understand the importance of digital literacy, but we also need basic literacy. I mean, and the NAPLAN scores a couple of weeks ago showed us far too many students are finishing primary school and not meeting minimum handwriting, reading, basic numeracy standards.
1: Dr. Jo Orlando is a researcher in digital wellbeing at Western Sydney University. She's also not convinced by the movement to significantly reduce screens in schools.
3: What we want to get rid of in classrooms and schools is the types of screen use that really doesn't add value to learning. So there might be kids on their iPad or on their laptops playing games or using technology as a reward for doing good work.
4: What about what teachers are saying they're seeing is that, you know, students are coming into high school not being able to handwrite, not being able to read well.
3: I think we need to be really careful on blaming everything on a screen. Like, I think we need to look at things like what they're learning, how they're learning, the support they're getting for learning, the policies, whether NAPLAN is still relevant or not.
1: In a statement, the Federal Education Minister, Jason Clare, said there's good evidence for a digital detox and the curriculum authorities looking at how the NAPLAN writing test should be done. He added that ministers are also looking at the impact of AI on critical thinking, comprehension and homework.
5: Catherine Gregory reporting there. And that's all from the World Today team this Tuesday. Thanks for your company. Hope you can join me at the same time tomorrow. I'm Andy Park. Have a great afternoon.

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1: This is Afternoons with James O'Loughlin.
2: Great to have you company. Big news, the world as we know it has been rocked. I used to think that everything that was alive would fall neatly into one of two categories, flora, i.e. plants, or fauna, i.e. animals. Turns out there is a third category, flora, fauna, or fungi. I used to think fungi was a subset of flora, that it fit, but that, it's not. It's a separate category, and it's sick of being misunderstood by me and other people, and now fungi has started to stand tall as the third pillar of the living things tripod, flora, fauna, and fungi. Intrigued? Well, in this half hour, we'll investigate what is really going on in the world of fungi, what they are, how they work, why they're not plants or animals. Also today, a 14-year-old Australian world champion in Scrabble. I can't play Scrabble, and I'm well over 14 with any, I think, the most sophisticated word I've ever made in Scrabble is tiger. I'm intrigued how Dineth Fernando became, at the age of 14, a world champion Scrabble player. And we had a wonderful discussion, was it last week, about dangerous stuff you did playing as a kid. Today, we want to go into school pranks. What are the most outrageous school pranks that you played? Maybe on Muck Up Day, maybe not. Maybe just to while away the dull hours of mathematics or history or something else. We'll talk about them after two, and we want to hear what yours are.
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2: Well, let us begin with a more serious school subject. When did you first learn about superannuation? Was it in school? Were you like 13? And you thought, yeah, superannuation, I get it, makes sense. Probably for most people, it's when they get their first job that requires superannuation to be paid. They see that big long word and they go, what does that mean? And that prompts some sort of inquiry from, you know, a parent, a friend, or an internet. People at school don't tend to know much about super funds, but do you need to in year 10, particularly if you're not working then? Financial literacy is not mandatory currently in the school curriculum, but should it be? Do teenagers need to know about it? I always thought it was completely weird that I came out of school not knowing how the Senate works. Surely in 13 years they could have found 10 minutes to tell me about that. But is financial literacy another big gap? Well, it's all being discussed in Canberra today, and one person involved is Nicole Pedersen McKinnon, national personal finance commentator and journalist, someone who's very good making complex financial matters seem less complex. G'day, Nicole.
3: G'day, James.
2: Should financial literacy education be mandatory in schools?
3: Oh, this is an easy one. Yes. Yes, why isn't it? And you know what? There is a global movement towards doing this. There are so many countries around the world where it already is. And up to this point, Australia is still not actioning that. So we've got New Zealand coming on board with mandatory lessons in social sciences to year 10 from next year. We've got the UK in 2028, already in Ireland, Finland, and 30 states across the US. So it's really time. I mean, my son just finished year 10 last year, and he managed to do what I always thought was possible, which was weave a wonderful path through the curriculum where there is supposed to be a sprinkling of money lessons in there and miss all but one. So it's just not okay. Like, but the argument
2: that other people are doing it, so we should do it, has never, in my view, been a good one. I mean, isn't the argument against it that, you know, when you're 14, you don't want to be thinking about superannuation. It's much more interesting to find out about what Hamlet was on about and what caused the French Revolution. People will work it out when they get a job that requires them to know what superannuation is.
3: Oh, look, nice devil's advocate there, but I think that money smarts is make or break. Do you know what I mean? Like, Hamlet's nice, don't get me wrong, love a bit of Shakespeare, but this stuff is life-changing. And, like, to your point about superannuation, yeah, the specifics can be a little bit dreary, which is why I always advocate bringing them right back to sort of the benefit to you and why, you know, what difference it can make to your life. But it's more about attitude than aptitude. So that's why, I mean, I advocate from the get-go, from that very first year of school, all the way up to year 10, because we know knowledge decay is huge. We have it ourselves where we forget everything that we once knew. Do you know what I mean? And it's that build of how do I actually secure my future? What does saving do for me? You know, I mean, the thing that I always tell to kids, because I see when I go into high schools and give my presentations there, that there's a real despondency about ever being able to get ahead. And that's the negative news cycle and property prices, et cetera, et cetera. But when I say, look, you have an asset that's on your side that no adult has anymore. That's the most valuable asset, and that's time. You know, you watch them sit up and notice. Like I say, $6 a day, say from the day you graduate, will make you a millionaire by 60 at an 8% return. And you'll only have to save $100,000 of that million. $900,000 is free. Like, that's the stuff that really is going to change someone's life and empower them rather than making them feel so downbeat, which is what I'm seeing at the moment.
2: Look,
3: in graduate.
2: I mean, everything you say makes sense, and I think that if you came into my school and I was in year 9 and, you know, you're such a great communicator, it would be terrific. No. But devil's advocate again, I just, you need to think about stuff when you start earning an income. Now, some kids at school are earning an income. They're almost certainly not paying tax on it. There might be a bit of super, there might not be. I don't want kids to... You know, when I was 13, I was worried about pimples. I didn't want to worry about my financial future. You know, I was worried about when I was 16, whether some girl I was in a play with liked me or didn't even know I existed. It just feels a bit early to me. Like, there's so much stress that can come with financial stuff.

0: off, that if we can protect the little darlings for a while, shouldn't we?
1: Yes. Well, look, I think all of those things you were worried about are valid, and that is absolutely what kids should be learning about. But I think knowing about this stuff from an early age also removes that worry. I think that's the whole issue.
0: Yeah.
1: Because, you know, it's falling to parents at the moment, and maybe it is at that, you know, sort of pass-fail moment of first job. Ooh, what is tax? What is superannuation? What are my rights at work? You know, what's my award I should be getting paid, etc. But for parents, there's a lot of, you know, there's a lot of psychology tied up in money and behavioural finance. It could be those real pain points of, oh, I had this bad experience with money. A lot of parents feel ill-equipped. Whereas if they kind of learn about it as they go, it's not that moment, that scary moment where it's worry and, oh, hang on, now I've got money in. What do I do with my money? I don't know. I don't know anything about this stuff. I think it actually alleviates that stress.
0: That is true. We're talking to Nicole Pedersen McKinnon, financial literacy educator, about whether financial literacy should be a mandatory subject for, I guess, high school students generally. If you've got a thought, 1300 222 702 or the text 0467 922 702. There, I do agree with you strongly that if you feel excluded from the language of finance, it can be one of those things, and I've been like this a lot, where you get your superannuation letter every July or whenever it is, and you just don't want to open it. Like, it's just, there's so much anxiety that can come with really making an accurate assessment of what your financial position is, that it's almost easier to keep putting things off. So I'm sure that this idea of mandatory financial literacy classes for kids would go quite a long way to addressing that.
1: Yeah, so the kind of thinking, really, I actually gave the keynote at the Business Educators Australasia conference a couple of weeks back.
0: Well,
1: the kind of thinking, thank you, that wasn't a flex. The point is that...
0: It was a subtle flex.
1: The point is that the thinking is really to kind of embed it in social sciences as one of the key areas in there. So rather than have we're going to learn about money, it's the money class, which I absolutely agree could, you know, absolutely put people off. It's more like one of those life skills that is taught, you know, in social sciences, that framework we already have up to year 10. And that's the kind of thing that's going to be discussed right now. So in Parliament, so what's happening is there's 100 kind of, you know, country's foremost experts and stakeholders who are coming together at Parliament in what's called a Parliamentary Friends event. And so it's Senators Richard Dowling and Senators Jess Collins who have convened this to try and put it back on the agenda, on the government's agenda, because it's really fallen off. You know, there's been a lot going on in the last few years. We really haven't addressed this stuff since 2022 from a government level, which is just great, because also that's bipartisan and that's really important, because we also don't want this to kind of disappear if and when the government changes. You know, and it's for all Australians.
0: Well, Scott texts in that we used to have consumer education. They taught us how to write a check, budgeting, consumer law, etc. What became of that? Dave says in the 70s and 80s we were taught it. Compulsory super didn't exist then, but we were taught how to read a balance sheet, bank statement, reconciliation, how a checkbook. I remember all that, and of course it'd have to be updated, but just that sense of it should be really, my memories at school is targeted at business. If you're running a business, this is how you reconcile a bank statement and all that. But really it's some more common sense things, isn't it, about, individually, income, expenditure, saving for a deposit, understanding what your super means and how to ensure you're getting the right amount, all that stuff.
1: Yeah. If we're talking about kids, like, it needs to relate right back to their wheelhouse, you know, what it is that is consuming them, apart from pimples and which girl likes you. It's like getting a car, it's going to schoolies, it's, well, what do I study? What's worth the hex debt? You know, where's my payoff going to be? It's making those kind of even initial decisions, which are going to be smart decisions, and just engaging them at that bigger picture level where they're just thinking that little bit, projecting that little bit forward.
0: Yeah, Justin's on the line. What do you think, Justin?
2: Yeah, g'day.
0: G'day.
2: I do a lot of tutoring of high school maths, and there is quite a bit of financial maths in year 9 and 10 syllabus, and certainly in year 11 and 12. So the students do it in maths, but one thing I find is they frequently are learning how to do the calculation but have no real concept of what the numbers mean, or whether they, you know, whether they can interpret, you know, whether an answer is unreasonable or whether it's close to right or

0: Right.
1: You know, and it's become a mechanical process of solving the maths problem without meaning really attached to it.
0: So is it like, you know, those math questions where they do, if you go 40 kilometres one way and 20 kilometres another way, then half the amount the other way, you don't, you know, you can do it all, but you don't actually need to know what a kilometre is or how long it is to do it. Is it kind of like that?
1: Sort of. I mean, like, they get tax tables and they have to work out how much tax and whether there'll be a tax refund and things like that. But a lot of them will get, you know, they're earning $80,000 and they've paid $20,000 in PAYG, and they don't understand why they don't take that $20,000 off.
0: Right. So there's a missing link somewhere. Thank you very much, Justin. That's really interesting. Connie, g'day. What do you think?
2: Is that me, Connie?
0: Sure is.
2: Oh, hi. Yeah, look, I'm an ex-high school teacher. And while I agree with what has been stated, I think where the problem lies, or partly at least, the problem lies in the fact that the compulsory subjects exist between years 7 and 10 when the students are still relatively young and possibly not quite as interested in those type of things as, you know, it doesn't apply to them.
0: As people in 11 and 12 who are getting nearer to that, yeah.
2: That's correct. Whereas in 11 and 12, students can choose subjects, so it's going to be rely on them choosing the correct subjects to give them that literacy.
0: Yeah, look, understand. Any reaction to that, Nicole? Firstly, it is being taught, but more as like examples without a kind of theoretical underpinning. And secondly, what is being taught is perhaps being taught a little bit early rather than the last 2 years of school. Thoughts?
3: Look, I completely concur with both of those. Very valid points. To Justin's point, I had a conversation with my year 10 graduate last year who only had the one money lesson through his schooling, which is what sort of got me back on my soapbox about this issue. And he's your specialist and methods, math specialist, math methods kid. So I love that a lot of kids are getting the tax tables and the things that Justin talked about. He's not. He's getting wave formations and trigonometry. And then when he did get that relevant stuff, for example, I showed him that chart that we all know, you know, that chart that starts flat and goes really steep. I said, what do you call this? Do you know what this is? And he said, oh, yeah, that's an exponential chart. And I went, okay, cool. Do you know your money can do that? And he's like, I don't know what you're talking about, mama.
0: Yeah.
3: Right? So he didn't have that sort of link back to, well, that's a compounding chart. And if you save that $6 a day, that's what your money can do. You know, so I think Justin's absolutely right. Restarting it later on, that would be magic, but we do run up against ATAR. And those kind of, you know, those subject selection choices are for the career ahead. So I think that's why, you know, that's why I believe that putting it into social sciences as one of the elements is that way of making sure that every kid gets it and then relating it back to their actual circumstances so that they care.
0: Hey, Nicole, thank you. And look, do let us know if there's some developments, you know, direction. That be interesting to see how this tracks. I mean, you know, if there's any kind of, if the past is any link to go on, maybe we'll get there in 11 years.
3: Well, this is true, but all I can do is keep talking about it, right? We can just keep agitating for it.
0: Yeah.
3: Too important.
0: Yeah, I'm being too cynical. Change can sometimes be rapid and positive and important, and with you pushing it, Nicole, it's got every chance. Thanks for your time.
3: Well, here's hoping, James. Thank you.
0: All right, Nicole Patterson, McKinnon Financial Literacy Educator, host of Minted Kids podcast, doing a lot of work to try and increase financial literacy in people who are still at school.
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0: Notice anything a little bit unusual about that promo you just heard? A little bit longer than normal. Yeah, where the 30-seconders are back. We were making them short for a while. Now we're making them a little bit... bit longer just to, so we can, you know, tell interesting stories about other things that are happening across the ABC network. You're on 702 ABC Sydney and 1233 ABC Newcastle with James O'Loughlin. It's a big day for fungi. Flora and fauna have traditionally been the two categories most of us have thought everything alive fits into. If you're a plant, you're a flora. If you're an animal, you're a fauna. Well, fungi are pushing ahead to become the third plank. The Australian Labor Party has become the first major Australian political party to recognise fungi, it's a fun word to say, alongside flora and fauna in its national environment platform. Catherine Marchignac is a Fungi Map committee member and a documentarian, and Fungi Map is Australia's leading science and advocacy organisation for all things fungi. And isn't it good that fungi have humans pushing their barrow? G'day, Catherine, and welcome. Thanks for joining us.
7: Good afternoon. Yeah, thanks for asking.
0: So I always thought it was flora or fauna, and there was kind of a binary system. But why don't fungi fit into that?
7: Well, they're really neither plant nor animal. I think they were historically they were called flora, because they don't move. You know, animals move around and plants don't. So they got lumped in with the plants, but they don't share any. In fact, they're more like humans, more like animals than they are like plants. Yeah. They don't. Plants photosynthesize to get food, and animals put food. We put it inside us, but fungi actually put themselves inside the food have enzymes break it down from within.
0: Can you explain that? Like that was the head exploder. Can you? They put themselves inside food. Do you mean?
7: Well, so when they find something in the forest, like a twig, that fungi then inhabits and decomposes, they actually, the mycelium of the fungus, the body of the fungus, infiltrates the wood, breaks down the cellulose and lignin, which is actually one of the few things that can break down lignin and cellulose, and turns it back into soil. Or in the case of trees, the other types of fungi, the mycorrhizal fungi, they are connected to the tree roots, and then they go off searching for nutrients and water and feed that to the tree, and the tree feeds the fungi with sugars from photosynthesis. So they're an integral link in the symbiosis of our ecosystems, the hidden infrastructure, if you like.
0: We'll get to their importance in a minute. What's the definition of fungi?
7: Ooh.
0: Is it just you know one when you see it?
7: Well, fungi, you've really stumped me on that, actually. So fungi, it's like saying, well, what's the definition of an animal? I mean, you know, an animal incorporates everything from an elephant to a mouse. Well, the kingdom of fungi has penicillins, you know, the very micro fungi. It has the fungi that's connected to tree roots. It has the fungi that decomposes wood. It has the fungi that kills off insects, you know, parasitic fungi. So it's not an easy thing to lump into just one definition, but it's completely different structurally to a plant or an animal. And the most different kingdom of life.
0: The most common, I mean, one of the most common examples is mushrooms, obviously, but molds and yeasts.
7: Yes.
0: Yeah.
7: Yeah, all of those things that we wouldn't have beer without mushrooms, we wouldn't have chocolate without mushrooms.
0: Yeah. Okay. And by the way, anyone's got any fungi-related questions? Because they're often ignored. 0467 922 702 is the text and the phone. 1-300-222-702. And what's the big deal with them? Why are they so important?
7: Well, really, life as we know it simply wouldn't function without fungi. And I think, you know, for all of us that get involved in the fungal world, this is the thing that just gobsmacks us. Once you start to learn, oh, my gosh, those trees wouldn't exist without fungi. The food we eat wouldn't exist without fungi.
0: Why not? Give me some examples.
7: Digest, because they're little chemical factories.
0: Yeah.
7: And so they're full of enzymes that break down dead things to create new soil.
0: Mm.
7: They feed our plants with nutrients that they couldn't access any other way. A cow can't digest grass without the fungal enzymes in its gut.
0: Right. It's just

0: I know, it's mind-blowing, isn't it? Like, it's like, how could we not have all known this is what happened to me when I first started understanding the science of the fungal world.
1: But I'd be okay without fungi, wouldn't I?
0: No, your stomach is full of fungi, you know, that helps you digest your food. Yeah. We're a symbiosis. You know, the human body is a symbiosis. The ecosystem is a symbiosis.
1: I mean, you said symbiosis three times. What is symbiosis?
0: Well, there's all sorts of organisms from all different kingdoms of life that interact together to make us work.
1: Okay. Guess how many times, Catherine, people have texted in variations on the fungi, you're a fun guy joke so far. We've got four so far. So keep them coming, the fungi jokes.
0: Definitely put you in that category, wouldn't we,
1: James? I think we can all be in that category when the circumstances are right. And so when the circumstances are wrong, sometimes none of us are in that category. The ALP, the Australian Labor Party, putting fungi, being the first major Australian political party to recognise fungi alongside flora and fauna in its national environmental policy platform. Mm. I mean, you know, a lot of companies put innovation in their mission statement and they're not very innovative. Is it significant, this, or is it just symbolic?
0: I think it's made the kingdom of fungi visible in environmental policy.
1: Yes.
0: And what that means, and where we hope that goes to, is that then it becomes visible in legislation.
1: Hmm.
0: Because at the moment, you know, if you read our biodiversity and environmental legislation, fungi is not explicitly talked about or mentioned until you get to the glossary. And in the glossary, it says kingdom of plants equals kingdom of plants and kingdom of fungi, which is actually scientifically incorrect.
1: Mm.
0: And so because of that, if you're reading the legislation, it means that if it's invisible, we don't tend to fund it and we don't tend to measure it.
1: Right.
0: And if it's not measured, then it's not conserved and we don't understand it. So, yeah, it's kind of it feels like a small change to wording, but actually it's made a whole kingdom of life visible in potentially our biodiversity and conservation legislation.
1: Right, and even if, you know, the relevant minister is devising a policy and that word fungi is suddenly right in front of their eyes, you know, rather than just ignoring it because they didn't think about it because, you know, they were just thinking about flora and fauna, at least now they have to make a conscious decision to ignore it or hopefully not ignore it. Someone asks, I have fungi, Lynn, I have fungi occupying my big toe toenail. And then Lynn asks, feeding on what? She's worried, what is the fungi feeding upon?
0: Well, you've probably got, I don't think I'm an expert to answer that, but I'm not exactly sure what tinea, I think, feeds on dead skin cells. So, you know, like it's the ultimate recycler. But it is also very hard to get rid of on human beings because genetically it's more like us than it is plants. So to get a fungicide that kills a fungus inside or on the outside of a human usually has an impact on us as well.
1: So it's not just the ALP recognising fungi. The Cambridge Dictionary has just added the word funga, F-U-N-G-A. Mm. And my understanding is that funga, it means all the fungi that grow in a particular area. Is that right?
0: That's correct.
1: And is this another significant, you know, again, it's a bit more visibility for fungi.
0: That's right. It's kind of part of the 3Fs campaign that we talk about. If we talk about flora, fauna and fungi, then we're actually naming what does exist instead of ignoring the fact that there's this really big kingdom of life that is hugely influential in life as we know it.
1: Catherine, you're talking about serious matters, but the fungi jokes keep coming in. So I think we can do both things. We're not trivializing fungi and all your work on behalf of them, but I can read, "Won't you take me to Fungi Town?" That's quite funny. There's not much room left for fungi jokes from Popsled. That's a double one. I really like that. Now, the UK and Chile governments have announced a joint pledge for fungal conservation. I guess you'd be hopeful that the Australian government would bring, but usually governments don't do that unless there's a problem to solve. Is there really a significant issue in those two countries? And let's be frank, it takes it can take UK and Chile, you know, it might take a little bit to unite them. Is there a joint problem that needs to be solved or yeah?
0: Well, I think there's just so much we don't know about fungi because we haven't been investing in researching it. I mean, there's incredible innovation happening with fungi around the planet in terms of solving some of the problems that we've created, you know, like getting rid of soft plastics, insulation, packaging, medicines, of course. Fungi's been used in medicines for a long time. But if you don't fund research and conservation, then we could be losing species that we don't even know about that could be incredibly important, both to the ecosystems that we rely on to survive and also innovation for the future.
1: So
0: in
1: it's not so much.
0: Fungi is a billion-dollar business. You know, you go to China and it's a billion-dollar business, and we don't even know what exists in our own forests yet that could be innovative in that way.
1: So it's not a crisis, it's just ignorance at this stage. That is, we haven't worked out there's a big problem to resolve. It's just, well, we better find out more before there is one, I guess.
0: To a point, but also we talk about conservation with only considering two kingdoms.
1: Yes.
0: And when you're talking about climate change, for instance, some of the new research is showing that the fungi mycelial networks are actually storing up to 60% of the carbon in the landscape. So if you're having a conversation about, well, what do we do about climate change, and you're ignoring fungi in that conversation, you may be ignoring one of the solutions, the really important solution. So I think it is more critical than that. It's an omission that has come to a point where I think people are just realizing globally that this is something that we have to fix, because in not including fungi in biodiversity and conservation policy, planning, conversations, we're actually not addressing the
1: Understand.
0: Solution.
1: Catherine, we've got to go, but I'm a convert. Thank you very much for advocating for fungi. Catherine Marchignac is a Fungi Map committee member and fungi documentarian advocating for the voiceless fungi. Coming up after the news, a 14-year-old world Scrabble champ.
2: Adam Storey with ABC News. A Nationals backbencher has called the coalition weak for striking a tentative deal with Labor to get its gambling reforms through Parliament. Pat Conaghan was the deputy chair of a parliamentary inquiry helmed by the late Labor MP Peter Murphy that proposed a ban on all forms of ads for online gambling. The legislation before Parliament will still allow advertising but will give Australians the choice to opt out of betting commercials on digital platforms. Mr Conaghan says he's sad the government isn't implementing the recommendations from Ms Murphy's inquiry.
3: I won't make any friends in the coalition by saying I think we're being weak by not implementing those reports. And I think we'd be supported by the majority of the public out there. We don't want to see these ads on TV anymore.
2: Authorities are continuing the search for 18-year-old Lily Hooper in the Natai National Park. Grace Crivellaro reports.
4: Helicopters are flying above the Bonnampic Trail where Miss Hooper went missing last Wednesday. There are dozens of emergency service vehicles stationed at the trail's car park, with specialist police, SES, ambulance and VRA crews taking turns to work through deep ravines, creeks, clifftops and dense bush for the seventh day. Ms Hooper's family are also positioned near emergency services and have joined in on the search. The rain has held off this morning, but yesterday police expressed concern that inclement weather over the past few days may impact Ms Hooper's health, but they hold out hope she is still alive. Authorities will continue searching for as long as necessary.
2: The Sydney Swans have promised to provide more information today on the sexual assault investigation being conducted by Victorian Police. Murray Olds reports.
5: The Sydney Swans have confirmed a number of players were involved in an alleged incident at the team hotel in Melbourne early on Monday morning. The team was staying at the Pullman after beating Essendon on Sunday afternoon. Swans chief executive Matthew Pavlich says the club is shocked and disappointed. Coach Dean Cox echoed those sentiments when he arrived at Swans HQ this morning.
6: We'll update when we get more information.
7: Have you spoken to the players at all yet about it?
6: We'll speak as the day unfolds.
5: Sydney sitting in second spot on the AFL ladder, heading into the final round of the 2026 season, and will play North Melbourne at the SCG next Sunday.
2: Police say they've seized nearly 120 firearms in a three-day crackdown.

0: illegal don't exist. So they've either been imported or they've been manufactured.
1: A 95-year-old man will face court next month, charged over a serious car crash on the Central Coast. Police say the man reversed at speed out of a Soldiers Beach car park in June, hitting a ute, and then drove forward at speed, hitting a 76-year-old pedestrian. She was thrown several metres, suffering serious injuries, and was flown to hospital. After extensive inquiries, police have charged the 95-year-old with five offences, including dangerous and negligent driving. The proposed $90 billion high-speed rail line between Newcastle and Sydney has now moved into a two-year development phase. Emma Simkin has more.
2: Three international consortiums have been shortlisted to design the challenging 35 kilometres of twin tunnels between Barara in Sydney's north and Arimba on the Central Coast. Tim Parker, CEO of the High Speed Rail Authority, says delivering the final project is dependent on federal funding.
3: Subject to a government decision, which is the investment decision, it will take about 10 years, we think, and that program will be firmed up through this process.
2: An underground fast rail station in Gosford will also be part of the planning over the next 2 years.
1: US President Donald Trump's Middle East envoy and son-in-law Jared Kushner says a peace proposal for Gaza offers a win-win for Israel. He's wrapped up 2 days of meetings with leaders from Israel and Hamas to break a stalemate over the US-backed Board of Peace plan for Gaza's future. Israel has rejected Mr. Trump's plan, saying it will only withdraw from Gaza after Hamas disarms. Mr. Kushner has told Fox News there has been progress.
4: We could be seeing progress, you know, in as much as in as little as 30 days, hopefully on, you know, starting to take some of the weapons out and hopefully filling in some of the tunnels as well in the next 60 to 90 days as well. So progress could come quite soon, but we do need cooperation from both sides.
1: The weather for this afternoon, isolated showers along the coast, the eastern ranges and western inland, widespread along the north coast and the far west. There's also the chance of a thunderstorm in the west. Partly cloudy in Sydney this afternoon, partly cloudy tomorrow, a top of 20, and a possible shower developing Thursday with a top of 20. ABC News at 1:05.
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6: This is Afternoons with James O'Loughlin.
7: Great to have you company. I think the last word in fungi puns goes to Anonymous, who texted in, spore us the fungi puns. So, Meadow, well done. Coming up this half hour on the program, a 14-year-old Australian school student who just won the world, I tell you, Scrabble champion, junior, obviously, but the world junior Scrabble championship as someone who has never made a word more elaborate than tiger playing Scrabble. I'm so impressed by him already, and we'll find out how he did it when he, you know, how he got, how do you study and train for Scrabble? We'll find all that out. Then the World Championships were in Nigeria, so we'll find out what that was like, what the final was like, all that. I'm very excited about that. Also in this hour, Anna-Louise Bouvier will be in to talk about, do I need to give a warning? I don't think so. I mean, I usually don't work Tuesdays, but I do this Tuesday, and I've got Anna-Louise, who is going to be talking about best bladder habits. I mean, is it always a bladder-based, you know, exercise program? It's not. I know that. Anna-Louise is fantastic at all sorts of things to do with keeping your body healthy, and your bladder is part of your body. And we need to keep it healthy. The good thing is she thinks that she can explain to us if we're, you know, some people think there's someone who needs to be near a toilet, you know, an hour and a half, 2 hours, and then she thinks we can retrain our bladder to be a little bit more durable. So that's exciting. Now, let's begin with this. What you're on trains, people hop on, heads down into their phones, they text, they have their headphones on, they're not really connected to anything except the phone. Not just on trains, everywhere. That's pretty much much of life these days. Well, last Saturday, a very normal Sydney train pulled into a normal Sydney station, one carriage stood out as anything but normal, because inside it, a group of strangers had made one simple agreement: phones away, for the entire journey. This is what it sounded like.

0: Yeah, they were talking. They were making friends. It was a social event on a train because they all put their phones away. Andre Stefanelli is the person who organised it. He runs a phone-free community club called Off Mode. G'day, Andre.
1: Hi, James. G'day. Great to be here.
0: How did this begin? How did Off Mode begin, Andre?
1: We started 3 months ago. We emigrated from Italy, me and my girlfriend. She's the co-founder of Off Mode. And with the idea of bringing the concept over here. And we started in May. And we started organizing phone-free events around different venues in Sydney.
0: Yeah.
1: And the latest one we did was on a train, as you said.
0: We'll talk about the train in a minute. But you said you brought it over from Italy. So it was something you were doing in Italy?
1: Yeah, exactly. We organized events for about a year back in Italy. And it was going great. We were doing it in Milan. It was very hectic at the moment. And we had like a very high turnover of people that wanted to disconnect. And for a reason or another.
0: Where did the idea begin? I mean, was it your idea? Did you see it somewhere else? What happened?
1: Yeah. It was. I was talking with my girlfriend one night. We left our phones away for the evening, and we were discussing about this topic, about being phone-free and what the phone was doing to us. I was looking at my screen time and it was unbelievable. It was hours every day were going away. And so we got the idea to ask ourselves a question, which is, what's the most powerful thing you could possibly add to a room full of people? And the answer was nothing. Was instead to remove one thing, which is the phone. And that's the product. That's what we came up with.
0: Nice. So this train trip, where did you, you advertised it on social media, I think. And where did you get on? How far did you go?
1: We started in Central and we reached Tarahumara and then we came back. It was a return trip. And around 1 hour and a half.
0: Yeah, okay. And everyone kind of put their phones away as they came on. And, well, what was it like? Did you structure it in any way? Did you sort of, you know, hello, we're all here for this reason, or did you just let it organically play out?
1: Exactly. It's semi-unstructured, so we don't structure it too much on purpose because we want to keep things simple and make people feel present again in a normal way without structuring too much. And we had about 40 people on board, so the entire carriage, and people knew exactly what they were signing up for. Yeah, so they sign up online, ironically. That's how we market our events. So we did a couple of hours there all together.
0: So what happened? Did people just start talking to each other?
1: They did. The first part was quiet because before... First part was a bit quiet. The first 10 minutes, people were shaking a little bit, were trying to understand what was going on. Yeah. And after that, they started reading books and they took out journals and they started talking to each other. It was going all the way from teenagers to adults and to retirees. So it was nice to see them talking with each other and engaging in conversation and games. And I never seen like a carriage that alive before.
0: Yeah, wow. And at Tarahumara, did you just get off, cross the platform and get back on again?
1: Exactly, yeah. It took about 10 minutes.
0: And so it's an hour and a half where people have, I guess, a lot, you know, some people would have come with someone else, wouldn't they? Well, did you find people arrived in, you know, groups of two or three, or were there some people who arrived as themselves?
1: It was both familiar faces from earlier gatherings that they came as a group and honestly also a big wave of brand new ones. So the new faces were the best part of the night because of the range. As I said, like they were like teenagers, adults, and you would watch them settle in. Someone puts out a book, the person next to them open a journal, and 10 minutes later they're teaching each other a new card game. And it's the one few places in Sydney where I noticed that a 16-year-old can engage in deep conversation with a 60-year-old. And it's fun to watch.
0: Nice. I'm talking to Andre Stefanelli, who's founder of Off Mode, which organises phone-free gatherings. The last one was on a train from Central to Tarahumara and back. They got 40 people who were all going 45 minutes each way with no phones. If you've done, well, not this exact thing, but something.

0: anything else where there's been a specific period of time outside the home, I guess because a lot of people put their phones away when they get home, but outside the home where you've been phone free, perhaps as part of a structured thing or perhaps just something you decide to do, let me know. Be interesting to hear about it. The number is 1-300-222-702 and the text 0467-922-702. Did you notice, Andre, whether, you know, the people, when you got back to Central, they just went off their separate ways or, you know, do you think they might have become pals and they'll meet up again or what?
1: Yeah, it was nice to see there was a 54-year-old woman that recently got divorced and the children grew up. So now they're 18 and 22 and they left home. And she was kind of alone and she found a friend on the train, which was not part of the event. She didn't sign up, but she joined us in Tarahumara. Mm. And they became friends. They went on dinner together and we ourselves went to dinner with a part of a group.
0: Oh, that's very nice. Mary texts in, if you catch an interstate train from Brisbane to Sydney to Melbourne, you have compulsory no phones as there's no internet at all unless you get off the train at a stop. Then she says, yes, it is 2026. But maybe that's not such a bad thing. Planes too. Whenever I have a deadline, if it didn't cost so much, I'd get a plane to, you know, I've got to get something done for a deadline that might be in a couple of days. I always think if it didn't cost so much, I'd get a return flight to Perth because I get so much work done on planes because there's no internet, although some planes have got it now, which is kind of irritating and kind of good. What sort of other, you know, outings are you going to organise, Andre?
1: We do parks and cafes too, some restaurants. We've run gatherings at the Botanic Gardens, at the State Library and some independent venues already. Mm. We will be doing some poetry writing, some dinners and other events in the train. So this one was the first experiment and we'll try to do it also not in the weekend. So when people are actually commuting and trying to disrupt a bit their journey.
0: I think a train's good because a train's better than a bus because it's easier, you know, it's more stable, isn't it? You're not stopping and starting all the time and you can take over a carriage and everyone's kind of committed. But also there's that feeling, I would imagine if you do it in a park, there might be a little bit more initial awkwardness, whereas just the psychological thing that you're traveling somewhere gives you almost a sense of shared purpose.
1: Yeah, exactly. You explained it right. In a park, it's a bit easier to do it. Probably on a train, people are very close to each other, but yet they don't really talk on their daily commute. In a park, people, they usually choose to be a bit more present. So it's a bit easier to propose this idea in a park, while on the train, you kind of need to be a bit disruptive. As physically, we've never been closer on a train, but socially, everyone's somewhere else. And that's the unwritten rule of the modern commute. It's eyes down, headphones in, and don't you dare to say hello.
0: So I guess the big question, Andre, is, okay, you're doing this and this is good, but are you basically just how you used to be with your phone all the other times when you're not doing this? Or has kind of running off mode aimed at finding phone-free gatherings or organising and creating phone-free gatherings for people, has that motivated you to change your own phone habits?
1: Yes, after in the past 2 years, I did improve my screen time. I wasn't happy about my screen time. Mm. And this idea changed us first. We built better habits, better evenings, and we built it for ourselves first. Mm. And then we realized that everyone needed it.
0: Yeah.
1: So, yeah.
0: So apart from your gatherings, what advice would you have? Because, I mean, almost everyone I know at some point says, oh, I should look at my phone less. And that's an intention. But generally intentions don't go anywhere unless you've got some sort of habit or method to really underlie it. Have you got any advice for people if they do want to change their phone habits?
1: Yeah, the idea is goes much deeper because it influences your daily routine. So myself, I started developing healthier routines with my phone. So for example, I bought an alarm clock. It's very loud in the morning, but it does the job very well compared to the phones. And as well as try to hide away, delete some apps, and

0: Just find the time, because now we have to put it on calendar to be offline because we're always online in any particular reasons. With our pocket, it fills with a lot of information, so it's very easy to get distracted. And the best way is to take it a bit away, hide it from your sight, and try to switch to more analog routines. That works. Yeah.
1: Okay, good. When's the next meetup?
0: The next meetup is next week. It's going to be on the 27th. It's going to be in a 1960 inspired cafe, and there are like cushions and armchairs, and it's a great environment. And it's going to be together with a poet, which she will write a poem for the people there.
1: And if people want to find out more, Andre, what do they do?
0: They have to go online for now. They search Off Mode, which is the name, and on Instagram it's Be Off Mode. We try not to be very present on Instagram, instead trying to be a bit more inspirational and just bringing people to the events.
1: Well, look, thank you very much. And someone has just texted in listening to the discussion with Andre of Off Mode. I'm a local singer-songwriter. I wrote a song about this called Don't Look Down. It's a very good title for something that's aimed at getting you not to look at your phone as much. Thanks so much, Andre. Good luck with it.
0: Thanks so much. Have a good day.
1: Andre Stefanelli, founder of Off Mode, the phone-free social club. You're on 702 ABC Sydney.
2: It's where you laugh.
3: It's the 30 million transfer. He doesn't get that, does he? The clubs get that. So what does he end up getting?
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2: It's what you think.
5: Oh, I was so livid. Listening to the elected officials as women, what they have to endure and nothing being done.
2: Everything Sydney.
6: Well, we are investing in the Opera House. What an incredible venue. You can see from these artists who come from around the world to play how much it means to them to perform inside or outside the Opera House.
2: 702 ABC Sydney.
1: Now, do you reckon you could beat a 14-year-old at Scrabble? I generally don't. I'm absolutely terrible at Scrabble and, in fact, all word-based games. But I think most people who play a bit of Scrabble would back themselves against a 14-year-old. I think you'd struggle to beat this one. Denef Fernando won the World Youth Scrabble Championship in Nairobi last week. He beat 140 competitors from across the world and joins us now live from school lunch break. G'day, Denef.
7: Oh, hi, James.
1: Congratulations.
7: Thanks a lot.
1: Yeah. Can I start at the beginning? When did you first play Scrabble?
7: I first started playing Scrabble when I was 8 years old.
1: Mm-hmm. And was
7: back
1: that
7: in Sri Lanka?
1: In Sri Lanka?
7: School.
1: At your school? Oh, so the school kind of, what they had a Scrabble, you'd got taught it at school?
7: Yeah, I joined the school club along with my friends and started learning the basics of Scrabble.
1: Mm-hmm. And when did you think, I'm pretty good at this?
7: When I was around 10,
1: yeah,
7: I realized that I have a good future in Scrabble when I yeah. played the national championships, and I continued studying.
1: Did you enjoy Scrabble from the first time you played it? I mean, better than other games?
7: Yeah, I loved Scrabble.
1: What did you like about it?
7: I like learning new words and just spotting the words, scoring consistently across the board, and yeah, winning games. It gave me a lot of experience.
1: Yeah.
7: And wanted me to play the game even more.
1: I don't know if you can explain this, because when I play Scrabble, you've got that, how many, it's seven tiles, is it?
7: Yeah, it's seven tiles.
1: And I look at them and I don't see anything. How do you learn? How do you, is it just kind of, do you think a gift that you can see the words, you know, the possibilities?
7: It's a really tough game. You need to like learn the words, then have the talent to spot it and place it on the board.
1: Yeah.
7: Wherever the space on the board is available. You need to practice your spotting a lot.
1: Yeah. So you just keep doing it, keep looking at seven.
7: Yeah, I just need to keep doing it and get experience.
1: Yeah. And did you, when you decided you wanted to get really good at Scrabble, did you try and learn lots of new words?
7: Yeah, I learned a lot of new words, like 200 a day.

0: probably.
1: 200 a day?
0: Yeah.
1: So after school, would you, you know, get the dictionary and do a page or two? Yeah?
0: I would do it online.
1: Okay. Yeah. Is there like a website or something where you can learn Scrabble words?
0: Yeah, there's a website called Collins Zizivar.
1: Mm. And not only do you have to learn the word, but I guess you also have to remember the word. Have you got a good memory, or did you, you know, did you just kind of go over the same words again and again?
0: I went over the same words again, revising, quizzing on the words, and that helped me a lot to remember the words and spot it really quickly.
1: I'm talking to 14-year-old Dinesh Fernando, who Australian school student who's just won the World Junior Scrabble Championships in Nairobi. Have you been? What year did you come from Sri Lanka to live in Australia, Dinesh?
0: I came 6 months before.
1: Oh, okay. And had you been in overseas competitions before your trip to Nairobi?
0: Yeah, but not in Australia. I've been to trips in India and Malaysia.
1: And did you go with your parents or one of your parents?
0: I went with my dad.
1: Yeah, and it must have been amazing to, you know, be traveling for a competition. Were you nervous?
0: I was very nervous and excited.
1: Yeah, yeah. How did you deal with the nerves?
0: Thanks to my dad, and I kept my hopes alive.
1: Yes.
0: And fighting till the last moment helped me a lot.
1: Yeah, yeah. And how does that competition work? For example, when you got to Nairobi, do you play, you know, someone from another country, and how do you win in that competition?
0: So there are 24 rounds and 140 players.
1: Yeah.
0: So once you move up the standings in each game, when you win, you meet hard opponents.
1: Okay. And do you, I don't even know how to win. How do you win? Is it the first to a certain number of points, or all the letters are used, or what?
0: The person who scores the highest amount of points when the tile bag ends is the winner.
1: Right, right. And so who was in the – so how many games did you play before you got to the final in Nairobi?
0: I played 24 games, and there was nothing called a final. It was the 23rd game that I realized that I won the tournament winning that game.
1: Yeah.
0: And even though I lost the 24th, my margin was really high. So I won the championship.
1: Oh, okay. So how many of the 24 did you win?
0: I won 18 games out of 24.
1: Right. But if there had been someone else who had won 18 games, it's not about the number of games. It's about your total number of points added up over those 24 games.
0: Yeah.
1: Is that right? Yeah.
0: Yeah. There were two other players with 18 wins.
1: Right. Wow. And so did you realize going into your 23rd game that you were right up the top, and if you won, that could be, you know, that might be you might be the champion?
0: Yeah, but I wasn't focusing on that much, because just needed to play the game. It was a tough opponent.
1: Yeah, yeah. Who was the toughest opponent? What country were they from out of the 24?
0: My toughest opponent was Madhav Gopal Kamat from India.
1: Yeah. And was that one of the games you lost?
0: I won two games and lost one game against him.
1: Oh, okay. Okay. And was everyone, when it's the Junior World Scrabble Championships, but you're 14. Were you playing against some kids who are older than you?
0: Yeah, I was.
1: So were they up to 16 or 17?
0: I was playing with a lot of people who are older than me, like 16, 17.
1: And how do you juggle all this with school, Dinesh?
0: Whenever I get free time, I do Scrabble while I study for my tests and all that.
1: Yeah, yeah. And is it like another subject? Okay, I've got to study for Scrabble more. Is it more like a hobby that's still fun for you?
0: Both. I take Scrabble as a fun hobby, but I also take it seriously at the same time, studying words every day, revising and trying to be better.
1: Wow. And what's next? Have you got another championship coming up? I mean, what do you do after winning the world champ?

0: championship.
1: I look forward to go to the NSW Championships in Sydney.
0: Mm. Yeah, well, they'll have their eye out for you. It's like, you know, when I don't know if you follow any sport, but when
1: I follow cricket.
0: Okay, when you know whoever wins whoever's the best team at the moment, everyone else is really focused on that team. Or we want to play really well against Australia, for example. They're the best team, so everyone will be trying as hard as they can against you, won't they?
1: Okay.
0: All right. Have you got to go now, Dineth?
1: Yeah. Thanks for having me.
0: Hey, congratulations. It's really wonderful, and all the best for your future in Scrabble and beyond.
1: Thanks a lot for the wishes.
0: All right, lovely to talk to you. That's Dineth Fernando, Australia's own 14-year-old junior world champion of Scrabble. You're on ABC Local Radio, 702 ABC Sydney.
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0: Great to have you company. Hey, later on in the program, after two, we want to hear the greatest school pranks that you're either a part of, or alternatively you became aware of, or alternatively you're a part of, but you don't want to admit to that, so you're just going to say you're aware of them. A lot of stuff happens at school. It's part of the natural rebellious process. So we will talk about that after 2 o'clock. I'll tell you what's coming up after the news headlines in just a moment, though. I'm very excited about who we're going to hear from. And also later on, something very exciting coming up at 2:30 as well.
3: Afternoons with James O'Loughlin.
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0: Great to have your company. If you're just joining us, coming up after the news headlines, Anna-Louise Bouvier will be here. And, you know, I don't usually work Tuesdays, but I am. And I don't know if this is just a normal bladder segment, but Anna-Louise, physio to the stars, is going to talk about better bladder behaviours. And look, it makes sense. She's wonderful at telling us what we can do to our body to make it work better. And our bladder is part of our body. And for some people, it's just perfect. But for other people, it's a little bit needy. They have to take care of it a little bit long. The good news is that Anna-Louise is going to share with us, A, what's normal, but also if you go to the toilet more than you want to, I've got to go again, there may be things you can do about that. And Anna-Louise will be able to tell you what they are. Firstly, though, let's get the latest headlines. Good afternoon. Adam Story.
4: Afternoon, James. Prominent Jewish MP Julian Lisa has called for an immediate extension to the Royal Commission on Anti-Semitism to allow for more witnesses, including the Prime Minister, to give evidence. The inquiry is in its ninth and final hearing block. Mr. Lisa says the Prime Minister and his ministers should be called to give evidence. Authorities have traced the Origin Energy cyber hack that exposed the personal data of close to 1 million Australians to a call centre in the Philippines. The investigation has linked the hack to a former Accenture employee in Manila, where Origin outsources some of its operations. And the Sydney Swans have promised to provide more information later today on the sexual assault investigation being conducted by Victorian Police. More news at 2 o'clock.
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0: Yes, Ana Louise Bouvier is here, founder of PhysioSize, knows everything about your body and how to make it work better. G'day, great to see you.
1: Hello, lovely to see you too.
0: Yeah, I'm so glad I caught you
1: on a Tuesday.
0: Bladder Tuesday. Yeah.
1: I know, well, it's one of those subjects that you kind of go, oh my God, we're going to talk about this. But

0: Well, I think it's important.
1: We've been talking about this nonstop at PhysioSize for the last week, and it's amazing how many people, men and women, really like it's such an important subject, and it's something that often people are a bit concerned about, but they're not kind of quite sure what to do about it.
0: And we want to make it clear, you know, we want to take your calls a little bit later on about any bladder-related issues. It's a safe space.
1: It's totally safe.
0: No one's going to make the cheap joke. No. No one's going to mock you. We've all got issues with our bladders. Yeah.
1: Exactly. We can say all those things, bladder. We can say we can do all those things. It's going to be totally fine.
0: Yeah. So a lot of this is about, really, how often you need to do a wee, right?
1: That's exactly
0: right.
1: You
0: think right. wee is the right word, isn't it?
1: Exactly, that's right. Yeah. I think it's really interesting because what happens is that it's very easy and common that people end up resetting their bladder by going too often. So there's actually a connection between your bladder and your brain. And probably if you're in a job like you are or if you're
0: once an hour.
1: That's it, exactly. Or you're a teacher or something like that. You've actually trained your bladder to fill, you know, at the very most, a bladder will fill to 500 mils, right?
0: Okay.
1: So if you think
0: half
1: about
0: a litre.
1: Half a litre. So that's at the very, that's when you're busting, right? So if you're in that kind of a job where you really haven't been able to go, then chances are your bladder really, it goes to the sort of full limit before you go. The thing is, what you get before you get to that point is a series of urges. And the trouble is, what happens is if that urge, if you just go on that first urge, so I've got a little kind of smaller bottle. I've just been in one of the supermarkets looking at appropriate size bottles.
0: So now that is an orange juice bottle.
1: It is. It's
0: and it looks like orange juice.
1: Yeah.
0: However, it is the same colour.
1: I could have got the apple juice, and I didn't get the apple juice because I thought that looked too obvious. So anyway, I've got a lovely little orange bottle. But if you look at this. That's still quite a lot. That's 350 mils. Now, the thing is, often what happens is we get the first urge at about 150 mils, right? So that's sort of maybe like a small teacup, about 150 mils. And what happens is that if you get that urge, the best thing to do is try and ignore it. So if you just get that first urge and you do what we call wait before you wee. So you get that urge, and if instead of rushing to the toilet, you just go up and down on your toes, because there's some really good research that in fact your gastrocs, your calves, when they're activated, your pelvic floor doesn't switch on as much. I know, it's amazing.
0: Really?
1: It's incredible. And within about 20 seconds, the urge will pass. And then in about
0: I'm doing that now. I'm right up. It feels like I'm sloshing it around.
1: That's if you're very full.
0: Yeah.
1: So then if you then wait maybe 15 minutes, but maybe even an hour later, you know how sometimes you think, oh, I've got to go to the toilet, and then it kind of goes. You might get the second urge. Again, go up on down on your toes. Don't walk, because often if you start walking, then you get that, I've got to go. So you just want to go, just breathe quietly. Often the urge will pass. And then on the third urge, then go to the toilet. It's fine. But the trick is not to listen to your bossy bladder at the 150 mil mark.
0: Or else you'll train it to want to go.
1: That's exactly
0: more
1: right. So what happens is that you reset your bladder to think that 150 mils should be actually busting where you're not. And this is where you'll know this. When you go to the toilet, you think you're busting, and then you go to the toilet and it's like there's hardly anything there. And that's when you know that you've got to reset your bladder.
0: Okay, so that that works, what you said, just ignoring the first and second urge when I'm at work.
1: Yes.
0: It works when I'm at home.
1: Yes.
0: It works when I know I could go if I wanted to.
1: Yes.
0: It does not work when I'm in a movie.
1: Yes.
0: When I'm in an aeroplane, particularly if I'm not on an aisle seat.
1: Yes.
0: And when I wake up at 2 a.m.
1: Yes.
0: It's like, even if there's a tiny urge there, psychologically I feel like I can't stop thinking about it.
1: Exactly right. And
0: so what's going on?
1: Well, that is so true, because then all of a sudden that bossy bladder's going, oh, you got to go, you got to go, but it's actually faking it. And that's what's so hard.
0: But why the difference
1: often,
0: between the work, you know, the work and home where I can easily turn it off, but the other...
1: Because you're in situations where you're thinking, oh, I'm in bed, should I go? And if I don't go now, will it wait?

0: me up at 4 o'clock, exactly. You know. So you kind of go through that period. And same with on the plane. Oh, my God, the guy next to me is gone. You know, the seat's empty. Should I go now? Yeah. You know, so you end up with this whole kind of conversation in your head.
1: That's true.
0: That is a really conscious conversation. And that's,
1: so it's not just me, does it?
0: Oh, gosh, no. And do you know, it often starts from the youngest age with parents, because what we tend to do with kids is go, right, go to the toilet before we go out. So we tend to do the preemptive wee. And so you've learnt that, oh, go to the toilet now. You actually don't need to go to the toilet. Mm. And you often do it more with little girls and little boys, because often with a boy, you know, you can stick him behind a tree and he can, you know, do a wee. But with a little girl, you know, we're running around trying to find a toilet. So
1: I often do it before I walk into a movie, before I get on a plane.
0: Exactly right. And often you don't actually have to go. So the preemptive wee is often starting to train your bladder to go when it doesn't need to. So it's this kind of wait before you wee situation where you really have to start having this conversation in your head about, okay, do I really need to go? Am I really full? Or is this actually about me just being preemptive?
1: Anna Louise Bouvier is here. We're talking bladders. We're talking weeing. Any wee-related questions about when you go, how you can change, how often you need to go? Sure, we'll get a few people calling in about weeing in the night, how much is normal. 1-300-222-702 is the number, and the text 0467-922-702. Michael thinks this segment should be named Get a Better Bladder. Get a Better Bladder.
0: That is so much better. I've been working on it. Been thinking, what's a kind of slightly more interesting way to talk about bladders?
1: Get a better bladder.
0: I love that. Yeah, get a better bladder.
1: I mean, nighttime is a common one.
0: Yeah, it is.
1: So you reckon if you wake up at 2, I kind of need a wee, but not that much. You should try and ignore it and go back to sleep.
0: Try and roll over, exactly.
1: And hope you don't wake up
0: but chances are you won't. And I think the thing is, what's really interesting is this whole thing about probably about 5 years ago, maybe 10 years ago, was the rise of the walk around with the water bottle, right?
1: Suddenly, that's true.
0: People are drinking, like, yes, we need to drink water, and we need, you know, and even the research in that is not absolutely equivocal. But say,
1: oh, I thought that was like a holy grail.
0: Well,
1: thing.
0: No,
1: drink more water.
0: It's one of those things that's like 10,000 steps that just kind of hit the zeitgeist. Oh. But we're not exactly sure if that's how much you should drink. But say you
1: probably
0: need to be hydrated.
1: Some supermodel on Instagram is how I drink.
0: Exactly, and it should be around six glasses of water, say around 1.5 to 2 litres of water. But you'll see people are walking around with these giant water bottles they're drinking all day. And so what tends to happen is that then at night you may well have an incredibly full bladder. Mm. But ideally what you want is about 1.5 to 2 litres of fluid going in, and you're going to the toilet about 4 to 6 times in a 24-hour period. And between 0 and 1 of them should be in the night, but you should get at night, because you have a hormone that stops you going to the toilet quite as much in the night. So you should be able to go 6 to 8 hours before having to go to the toilet at night.
1: Okay. So, hi, James. I've trained my bladder by drinking most of the liquid during the day.
0: Yeah.
1: Then I taper off throughout the day. As a result, I very rarely go to the
0: loo.
1: So I drink 2.5 litres each day. But Tony's saying it goes hard in the morning,
0: yeah,
1: I think.
0: Exactly. Then, when you're awake, when you can go. And I think what's interesting about that as well, and something that I really noticed, because my parents are now getting older and we've got a lot of older patients, what I tend to see is a lot of older people stop drinking because they're worried about going to the toilet during the night, or worried about trying to go to the toilet during the day. And so the way they're dealing with things is to actually not drink enough. So you can go between two extremes. You need to drink enough to be hydrated, but in older people, often they're very nervous about finding a toilet. You know, apparently there's an app called, I don't even know what it's called, but it's like it's got every public toilet in the world. Apparently it's one of the most popular apps for travelling in the world. So it helps people find toilets because it's such a big thing
1: for
0: people.
1: I've done that. I remember doing that in Paris.
0: Trying to find a toilet.
1: And it got more and more urgent.
0: It did, totally. Exactly. And the more you think about it, the worse it gets. So often you'll find when you're totally busting, the worst thing you can do is put a key into a lock, because often that's the, oh, here I go.

0: I'm about to go. So
1: yeah.
0: If you are busting, put the can to the lot, but go up and down on your toes and breathe.
1: Someone's asked more technical details about the link between that.
0: Well, the gastrocs, the calf muscles, when they are activated, it is harder for you to get the letdown required to go to the toilet. Mm. So it's just one of those things, whereas if you just kind of relax and run, you'll often find that and you just got to do it slowly. Plus that the breathing has a lot to do with it as well, just breathing quietly.
1: There's also kind of, you know, sometimes if you know you have to go to the toilet now and you've got 20 seconds because there's a line outside, it's harder.
0: Yes.
1: You know, is there like an anxiety?
0: Absolutely.
1: Yeah, right.
0: Because you're going, I got to go. There's five people outside and the door's quite low and everybody can hear. And then you're kind of thinking, oh, my God, you know, and then you've got to get that let down. So there's a huge psychological component to pelvic floor.
1: Someone suggested we call this segment Bladder Blather. That's pretty good. Thank you.
0: That is very good.
1: Yeah, the text 0467 922 702. Any bladder or wee related questions for Anna Louise Bouvier, 1300 222 702. Hi, Louise.
2: Oh, hang on.
1: All right.
0: You're going to the toilet?
1: That's what we're talking about. We're talking about hanging on.
2: Oh, hanging on. Oh, yes. Now, I'm interested as a physiotherapist on today. Hello.
0: Hi.
2: I have an exposed nerve in my spine. And it's through arthritis in my lower spine. But a doctor said to me I might notice something in my bladder.
0: Oh, yes.
2: And now it's urgent or it's non-existent. So I started drinking lots of water thinking it was a UTI. Mm-hmm. And then went low sodium. So people should also know that drinking lots of water can make them low sodium.
0: Mm-hmm.
2: And I was sleeping all the time because I had depleting my sodium. And but what can a physiotherapist do for something like that?
0: Well, look, these days there are expert pelvic floor physios now. So you want to go on to the Australian Physiotherapy Association website. There'll be a list of pelvic floor physios, or just Google pelvic floor continence physios. There's also the continence organization, which is also fantastic. So you want to see someone who is an expert pelvic floor physio, because with you, I think they're probably thinking of the corda equina, which is the lower part of the spinal cord that can significantly affect continence. So you want to go and see a continence physiotherapist to just really check out, is it the muscle? Is it a nerve impulse? Is it something going on with the spine? And those sorts of things are really, really important, because what you find is what people do, which is exactly what you're saying, you know, you'll give it a go yourself. Will I drink a bit more? Will I drink a bit less? Will I restrict it? Will I go more often? And so what you want is to get that really good information from people who are really specialised in that area, and the physios are just awesome at it.
1: Good on you, Louise. Good luck. Thank you for your call. Vanessa's next. G'day, Vanessa.
3: Hi, James. Hi, Anne-Louise.
0: Hello.
3: Hi. I unwittingly reset my bladder when I was working in retail.
0: Oh.
3: And I couldn't be bothered sort of shutting the doors because I was working by myself. So I didn't want to shut the doors. So I'd resist the urge for hours. Mm. And then unwittingly, reset my bladder.
0: So that it's over full.
3: Yeah.
1: Does that mean you've got, I don't know what the technical term is, good carry now?
0: The camel bladder.
3: It might have tipped into being unhealthy. Who knows? Yeah. I don't know.
0: Well, I mean, so long as, you know, that's something that you find with some people, as you say, retail, teachers, on-air presenters, you know, all those sorts of people who have to hang on. There is a fine line between going enough and going not enough. And sometimes you'll find if you're not going enough and you're getting that really overfull bladder, you can end up with urinary tract infections from the urine becoming too concentrated because you're not emptying it enough.
1: What?
0: And that's when you'll know your urine should be a pale straw colour. Right. So if you're going to the toilet and it's more like my orange juice colour, then it is or

0: there's a smell, and like it's sort of, I don't know, it's kind of like it's a really distinct smell when if it's too concentrated, then that often means you're just not going enough, and you probably either need to drink a little bit more or go more often.
1: Or if you have a vitamin D B tablet.
0: Oh, yes.
1: You know, have you had a vitamin B tablet and a couple of hours later it's like bright radioactive yellow and you think, well, that was a waste of money.
0: Or what about, isn't it asparagus? Is it asparagus?
1: Yeah.
0: That gives you that we digress.
1: We digress. Neil, g'day. Hi, Neil.
2: Yes, hello there.
0: Hello.
2: I just wanted to say that when I was in high school and I was sitting for exams, I'd get quite sort of anxious or nervous and then get this sudden urge I'd have to go to the toilet to the point where you're sort of feeling like you're going to sort of wet yourself.
0: Yes.
2: And then invariably when you'd go to the toilet, there'd be sort of nothing much happening at all.
0: Yes.
2: I just sort of wondering what – I'm now in my 50s and that thankfully that doesn't happen anymore. But just wondering what mentally or physically was sort of causing that thing to happen.
0: Well, that's exactly it. There's the pelvic floor has a huge connection to your brain. So when you go into that flight fright mode, it can absolutely give you this feeling like, you know, you have to expel everything really, so you've got to get running. But again, that is very much a brain connection. So often if you do that, it's just your brain saying, look, as you found, it's just your brain saying, look, you're frightened, you're anxious, take some really slow deep breaths and the urge will pass.
1: Right. Thank you very much. What would happen, Eloise, if you just didn't go eventually? Like, I think everyone's felt the time where I've got to find a toilet, I'm going to explode, but hasn't exploded. What would happen? Like,
0: well, you can end up with a distended bladder if you're overstretching it constantly. It's not a good thing. It's absolutely not a good thing. One of the other things I wanted to talk about was prostate, because that is just a massive issue, and something that a lot of men often don't realise is that the signs that there might be, it's the prostate is a gland that sits at the bottom of your bladder, in front of your rectum and sort of around your urethra. So often there'll be issues with, if you notice that you've got, that you're trying to go to the toilet, but trying to do a wee, but it's slow, or it might be weak, or it might be stop-start, or if you're needing to go to the toilet a lot at night, or if you get this sudden urge. So some of those things could be related to, you know, other stuff. Certainly the having to go frequently, there might be a urinary tract infection or something like that there. But often, the number of men I know who have said, who've sort of finally gone off to have a test and found out they actually had prostate problems, but they'd noticed all these things, but they were a bit nervous to tell anyone, and so they just ignored it.
1: And so have they been problems that could be solved?
0: Yeah, absolutely. Yeah. So, you know, really noticing if you've got a change in your stream, in how often you're going, all those sorts of things, it's really, really important to go and talk. So, and honestly, if you talk to people like us or you go and see your GP or whatever, look, we talk about this stuff all the time. It's just a muscle. Like, there's just not a single thing that's embarrassing about it.
1: Yeah, exactly. Got any questions about bladders? Well, 1-300-222-702 is the number. I think, David, what did you want to know?
3: Interesting, and you hit the nail on the head right there. Love listening to the ABC. And finally, a topic from an expert that's right up my alley.
0: Dear.
3: Yeah, exactly. So all that last one you just said, slow, stop, start, four or five times during the night.
0: Yes.
3: I went and the doctor said after some tests that I had a slightly enlarged prostate. And said that was pressing on the bladder, that was causing it. So what we'll do is we'll give you a tablet and see if we can reduce a little bit. That didn't work. Yeah. So they've now given me a stronger tablet to reduce. That hasn't worked. So I'm a little bit not sure what to do, because I think one of the suggestions was, she said, oh, if not, you can have an operation. And I've got to say, I actually think I don't drink enough water during the day, to be honest.
0: Well, look, this is one of those times where it's really worth going to see a pelvic floor physio because they have they will be able to well, they actually can palpate your open prostate, which does sound a little bit foreboding, but it's not as bad as it sounds. but also they have ultrasound, which they can do to have a look at the prostate to see what's happening when you do get that urge. And there's a lot of training that can happen. I mean, obviously that all depends on making sure that the prostate isn't physically blocking anything, but that's where you work with your specialist and your pelvic floor physio. But it is amazing how often there's stuff that you can do with exercise, with really specific exercise and training to settle those things down.
1: Good luck, David. Someone suggests the title of for this segment, Make Your Bladder Gladder. I like that. Holding on and looking for a toilet.
0: Yeah.
1: As a 77-year-old, my grandson told me the other day, this is from Jimbo, behind every tree there is a lavatory. Then he adds the I know it's a man thing, which is true. Rosie is next. G'day, Rosie.
4: Behind every tree there is a lavatory.
1: Oh, that's me. That sounds like me. Just turn your radio down there and go ahead.
4: Which is true.
1: All right, we'll come back to you in a minute, Rosie, but we've got to get the radio turned down in the background. But thank you very much for listening. We very much appreciate it. I promise I'll come back. Robert.
5: Hello.
1: Hello.
5: Thank you.
1: Go ahead.
5: Thank you very much, both of you. I think I can extend on what Dave said about the prostate. I've gone through the whole range of stuff, had difficulty with a stream. Long story short, ended up being diagnosed with prostate cancer, and I've had radiation treatment for that. And at the same time, you may know, you may not know, they do a testosterone depletion therapy. Mm-hmm. Or you drop you down to zero testosterone because testosterone feeds the cancer in the prostate.
0: Mm-hmm.
5: Right. I've gone through all that and quite successfully, you know. I'm probably from January this year, I'm clear with the testosterone. So now we're waiting for the after effects of that to stop. So what I'm having is trying to do everything I can to hold on.
0: Yep.
5: The nights are good now. I only go once. Again, mind over matter. So your advice there is perfectly timed for that. But what I'm having now is I've been diagnosed with an overactive bladder. And that's my urologist saying, look, you're still recovering, even though it's 2 years from radiation. The pelvic floor, I'm doing exercise, I'm doing a whole lot of stuff, all that, trying to do it. He said, look, it's so messed up down there from the radiation, you've now gone into stress incontinence.
0: Yeah, right.
5: Now, I'm not leaking badly, but I can go through the whole night and not leak. Mornings are great, evenings are great. But if I'm working during the day, like in the garden or something like that, or if I'm picking things up, and they don't have to be particularly heavy.
1: Any thoughts?
0: Exactly. Worries? Well, that's really interesting. Thank you so much for sharing that. And that is something, it's great that men are talking about these things because even, like I know a friend of ours went through a very, very similar process and him sitting around with a bunch of his mates saying, oh, yeah, it's gone really well, but I'm still struggling with the incontinence. And you could see, like, all the friends sort of
1: wide
0: going,
1: eyes.
0: Oh, my God, that word. But it is such a massive issue.
1: Yeah.
0: And basically the prostate has a role in acting sort of like a clamp across your urethra. So when you do something forceful like cough or sneeze or lift something or whatever, that clamps off and so you don't leak. But if there's been a series of issues around that, often what happens is that there's always the clamp isn't quite strong enough. So I think there's two things happening. You also can hear about the overactive bladder. And again, this is where going to see pelvic floor physios because what they do is some bladders need to get stronger. Some bladders are just on too much, sort of like gripping your hand, like your fist like that. It's so on that it doesn't know when to relax and when to turn on. So often the training is actually not just about strength, it's about timing. And they will actually help you train a muscle that's meant to be involuntary to become, sorry, that is meant to be voluntary to become involuntary so that even when you do those kind of more forceful things, you'll be able to do them. So go and find yourself a good pelvic floor physio.
1: Good luck, Robert. Back to Rosie. G'day, Rosie.
6: Hello, James.
0: Hi.
1: Listen, go ahead.
6: I'm in situ. I'm just about to turn into my road.
1: Okay.
6: The problem I have is I'll go out and do my shopping. Mm. I'm 77, blah, blah, blah. Soon as my car turns around the corner towards home,
0: you're busting.
6: I want to wee.
0: Yes.
1: You're not alone.
0: Yes, yes, yes.
1: It's very common.
0: And see, that's exactly right.
6: So do I do my Kegel floor muscle exercises then?
0: Yes. Well, probably the best thing, Rosie, is just exactly what you've just done. You've recognised that that's the trigger. So, in fact, it's kind of Pavlov's dog. You see the road and, boom, it triggers it. So what you've got to do is just be ready for it.
1: Maybe you should move to the end of the road.
0: Take a really deep breath, Rosie. Try and distract yourself. Maybe even, like, circle your hands around, pat your head, do anything to kind of distract your brain so
6: I want to sort of clamp those muscles in my Kegel area. Is that
0: look,
6: right?
0: Chances are they're not actually needing to work as hard as you'd think. Often you've just got to distract your brain and that is often enough just to do it. So just think about something completely different. Point your toes, do anything else other than think about your pelvic floor and within 20 seconds the urge will pass.
1: Or even pretend you live half an hour away.
0: Yeah.
1: Like pretend, you know, you're not nearly home. I used to get the same riding my bike home from school.
0: Yeah, yeah.
1: Come around the corner, suddenly besting. So, it's not just you, Rosie. Anna Louise, thank you. That was wonderful.
0: Thank you so much, James.
1: Anna Louise Bouvier. Always great to talk to her. Coming up in the program, the news, of course. After that, we want to hear your best school pranks, either ones you're involved of, ones that were passed down in legend at your school, the times when you push back a little bit about authority, you know, against authority and did something a little bit naughty, but with a spirit of mischievous fun. So we want to hear about that. Our number 1300 222 702 and the text 0467 922 702. It's 2 o'clock, time for the news.
7: Adam Storey with ABC News. More details have been revealed about the deal struck between Labor and the Coalition to get the government's gambling advertising reforms through Parliament. Here's Jack Mackay in Canberra.
8: As part of the agreement, a new register dubbed AdStop will be established, allowing Australians to opt out of gambling ads on digital and streaming platforms. Other changes include banning commissions based on a customer's wagering activity for any staff member at betting companies, as well as further restrictions on when ads can be shown. Communications Minister Annika Wells says the government has worked with the Coalition to strengthen the bill.
9: These amendments make the reforms stronger, where Australians need protection most.
8: The Greens have slammed the agreement as a dirty deal.
7: Nationals leader Matt Canavan says he expects a coalition policy on tobacco excise will be released soon. One Nation is pushing to cut the federal tobacco excise by 75% and freeze indexation for 3 years in a bid to curb organised crime. Senator Canavan says he's hoping to cutting the excise but is critical of One Nation's policy approach, describing it as a thought bubble.
10: Bubbles are fascinating, but they eventually pop. They don't last. And what we will do as a Liberal and Nationals Party is come forward with a policy on vaping, on excise, on all these policy areas that lasts, that has been duly considered.
7: Prominent Jewish MP Julian Lisa has called for an immediate extension to the Royal Commission on Anti-Semitism to allow for more witnesses, including the Prime Minister, to give evidence. Liberal frontbencher gave evidence at the Commission last month and has today told Federal Parliament it has unfinished business. The inquiry is in its ninth and final hearing block, and Mr. Lisa says the Prime Minister and his ministers should be called to give evidence.
11: Keep the faith with the Jewish community and with all Australians. Show the courage and the commitment to front the Royal Commission and be accountable. Answer questions. Explain your decisions and actions in the 2 years leading up to Bondi. Let the Commission and the public be the judge.
7: Mr. Lisa put a motion to the lower house to debate an extension of the Commission, but it was defeated. The federal government is calling for feedback on proposed changes to governance at the Australian National University. Proposed amendments to the Act which governs the university would mean the ANU Council no longer needs to approve the appointment of the Deputy Vice-Chancellor, which Education Minister Jason Clare says would bring the ANU into line with other institutions. The amendment would also balance the number of elected council members with those appointed by the minister. The ANU has been under sustained pressure and five of its council members have resigned in recent months, including the former Chancellor Julie Bishop. The United Nations says it's reported an alarming intensification of Israeli attacks on Lebanon. At least 11 people

0: after committing to building new wind and hydropower facilities. The project is expected to cost more than $70 billion. If finalised, the proposal would realise a long-sought goal to transmit power from the Canadian province of Newfoundland through Quebec to markets in the United States. The Prime Minister Mark Carney says the electricity generator will be enough to power the cities of Toronto, Montreal and Vancouver combined.
1: We're living in a time of great disruption. Every Canadian is feeling the economic impacts, and we're all experiencing the changing climate. Canadians won't simply endure these challenges. We will meet them with determined action.
0: In sport, Australian selectors have dropped opening batter Jake Weatherill for the second test against Bangladesh in Mackay. Weatherill has been replaced in the squad by Matthew Renshaw, who's in contention to play a test for the first time in more than 3 years. Weatherill made scores of 23 and a duck in Australia's shock loss to Bangladesh in the first test in Darwin. Number three batter Manus Labuschagne remains in the squad, with the 11 expected to be announced later this week. Isolated showers along the coast, the eastern ranges and western inland tending to be widespread along the north coast and the far west. There's also the chance of a thunderstorm in the west. Partly cloudy in Sydney this afternoon, a partly cloudy day tomorrow with a top of 20. And then a possible shower developing on Thursday, also with a top of 20. That's the latest ABC News at 2:05.
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4: Great to have your company, James O'Loughlin with you. Coming up later this hour, Hannah Correll will be in. She's a neuropsychologist, and we are going to talk about how parents and carers can diagnose or pick up the early warning signs of some mental health issue in their kids. The tricky bit is that Hannah will assist with is what's the difference when, you know, a kid or a teenager being normally unhappy or rebellious, a bit upset, a bit angry, a bit anxious, and which is all normal, particularly in adolescence and particularly directed at parents. What's the difference between that and a genuine mental health issue? How do you tell the difference between the two? We'll talk about that after 2:30. But before that, we're going to get into school pranks. We had this lovely discussion last week about dangerous play-like things we did as kids and the terrible, terrible, difficult situations we got ourselves in all in the name of having fun and play. And a lot of people saying, that was good, you should do more stuff like that. And I was thinking, what's the next step? And it seemed to be like school-based pranks, like everyone can think of one, either one they were directly involved in or one that happened when they were at school. We want to hear yours. I'll go first. Wasn't me, but it's the funniest one I think I've ever heard, where the geography teacher at our school used to ride his bike every day and some people in his class hit his bike, but they hit it in pieces. So they dismantled the bike and they hit it in different areas around the school, you know, a little bit behind the shed and a little bit near this bush and another little bit somewhere else. And then, him being a geography teacher, they left a map on his desk of where all the bits were. And so in a way, it's turning the tables. You're the geography teacher. See how good you are at finding stuff from a map. So I quite like that one. There was also in one of our muck-up days at our school where there was this kind of rectangle of classrooms. In the middle, around the edge of it was a path, and in the middle of the rectangle, you know, was a rectangle of grass that no one was ever allowed to set foot on. To get up to the that area, you had to go up, I think it was about 10 steps, and somehow on muck-up day in year 12, about 10 people managed to drive a car up to the bottom of the steps, carry it up the 10 steps, carry it into

0: middle of the quadrangle, onto the hallowed grass that no one had ever stepped foot on, and leave a car there in the morning. I quite like that. But in some ways, my favourite was a friend of mine who in French class waited till the class was 15 minutes in. Then he was next to the window, ground floor of class, opened the window, hopped out while the teacher had his back to the class, writing on the blackboard, went round, knocked on the door, teacher opened the door, "Sorry I'm late, sir." And just the double take the teacher did at his empty seat next to the window, clearly thinking, I'm pretty sure he was there a minute ago, but clearly he couldn't have been because here he is now at the front door. It was just priceless and wonderful. We want to hear yours, 1300 222 702, the text 0467 922 702. You might want to get legal advice before you check out the statute of limitations if it was anything too heavy. Let's begin with Jill. Oh, well, I want to begin with this text message that came in 11 o'clock when I was promoing this segment on the morning show. 1983, year 12, we took over the local radio station in Lithgow. That seems big, but we're not getting any more out of that person than that. But extremely intriguing. Jill, hello.
1: Hello.
0: Prank?
1: In the 60s, I went to a girls' school, fairly prim, and the boys' school was kind of not very far away and they liked the pranks. So one day one of them rang the school around early afternoon and said that their local bus depot had called a lightning strike and that the children should all be able to sent home early so they could make it home without any buses.
0: Right.
1: And no checking happened and everyone got sent home and then all the buses arrived.
0: They would have had to be very convincing because any, like, scintilla of suspicion, they would have said, just let me ring you back, they would have checked it. So the person must have been very good.
1: Yes. Those same people came to our school one day dressed in lab coats and said they were the flick inspectors. And so they got to come all around the school into all the classrooms. Lots of the girls knew them. It was pretty funny.
0: Yeah. Must have been very funny. And you got, again, there has to be a great deal of confidence, bravado, a little bit of technical support in terms of those things to make them work. We want to hear great school pranks you've experienced, been a part of. 1300 222 702, the number, the text 0467 922 702. Heather, hi.
2: Hi, James. How are you?
0: Good. What happened?
2: Well, I was a teacher and have to say the fun's not just had by the students. The best one that we did was to really make a Pommy teacher believe that his passport was out of date. And we set up an elaborate scheme with a letter from the government, and right down the bottom was written, "This is a joke." He forgot to see that and he raced down to the courthouse to see if he could get extended. And finally, we let him know. So there are many others we've got, but I assure you, teachers have great fun.
0: Well, I'm glad to hear that. It does seem like a hard one to pull off because, as far as I know, passports have a expiry date fairly clearly displayed.
2: All he saw was, it's going to be cancelled, and he was really worried.
0: He panicked. And did he see the funny side of it, or was he a little bit irritated?
2: Eventually.
0: A couple of years later. Thank you very much, Heather. Good to hear from you. You're on ABC Local Radio. James O'Loughlin with you. Judy is next. Judy, what happened?
3: Well, we had and this is in the 60s, again, we had a math teacher who was chronically late to class, and he'd rush in like that bloke on Seinfeld and, flustered, blah, blah, blah. So one time we lined up all the desks between the door and the wall opposite, so it didn't matter how much he pushed, pulled, carried on.
0: Oh.
3: He just could not get in. It was beautiful.
0: Right. And what happened eventually? It's a lovely idea.
3: From memory, I think eventually we started to pull the desks away and let him in. And I think he realised that if he was angry, we would do something worse the next time. So he sort of tried to pull it off like he was okay with it.
0: Right. Right. So it's interesting, isn't it? It's a subtle display of student power, you know,

0: If you're going to go a bit hard at us, don't just think we're going to sit there. Where there are ways we can
1: fight
0: that. Very good, Judy. Thank you very much for that. We are interested in discovering some of the great school pranks that were played by you or at the school you were at that you became aware of. The number 1300 222 702, the text 0467 922 702. And obviously, if you were part of one that was really, you know, genre pushing, and you're not sure if you want to own up to your partner, all you have to do is just say, yes, I was at a school where some people did this. So you can still tell the story without admitting you were part of it. John, hi.
2: Hey, how you going?
0: Good. What'd you do?
2: Well, this one I think would take the cake as the most elaborate prank of all time. Mm. We had this drama teacher, and he was, if I can use the vernacular, a pain in the ass.
0: Yeah.
2: He had us all working on sets for his new play, et cetera, et cetera. And he drove a Mini Moke. Now, we used to do things like push his Mini Moke around a corner and hide it from him, that sort of thing. Yeah. But this day, we were fed up with him. We disassembled the Mini Moke, carried it up two flights of stairs, and reassembled it on the stage where his set was for the play.
0: Into how many pieces did you disassemble it to?
2: Oh, probably about, I don't know, 15, 20 pieces.
0: Wow.
2: There are about 20 of us doing it, and we had to carry it up the stairs, that sort of thing. But if you know the Mini Mokes, they're a fairly light car.
0: Yeah, nonetheless, still very heavy.
2: But this was in the days where the local police had a sense of humour, because we rang them, and my father had a mate who was a senior sergeant at the local station. Mm. We rang him and told him what we were doing, and he said, I don't want to know. I won't arrest you, but take photos, please.
0: Why did you ring him?
2: Because it's the first thing the teacher's going to do.
0: Right, get in first. He's
2: going to report his car stolen.
0: Nice.
2: So, anyway, he went home that night. I think one of the other teachers dropped him home. Mm. The next day he came in, had us all up in the classroom, big reveal of the new set. He opened the curtains and there's his car sitting on the stage. Okay, the downside was we had to disassemble it and take it back downstairs again, but we had a very good manual arts team.
0: Can you remember his reaction?
2: Yeah, and I don't think I could say it on air.
0: No. What a moment.
2: He was fairly, I believe the French would say, fromaged off.
0: I mean, you'd think he'd be happy that his, because at that moment he thought his car was stolen. Suddenly he's found it.
2: He got it, when he got it back, his reaction when he got it back was, he turned around and said, I am going to kill you. But it was absolutely priceless. It was the best prank I've ever been part of.
0: And also, it took some technical skills, some mechanical knowledge, some cooperation, some leadership. I mean, there's a lot to like.
2: This is back in the days when we had woodwork, metalwork, tech drawing, auto shop, rather than all the pussy subjects they have these days. We had we had subjects that... All right. Actually taught you skills.
0: All right, John, thank you very much for that. Ken, g'day, what was yours?
3: Oh, g'day there. Sorry, I'm just going through a tunnel at the moment. I'll have to pull over.
0: Okay, do you want me to come back to you in a minute?
3: No, I'm just about to come out the other side.
0: All right, well, that's good.
3: I'm all good. If you can hear me, I can hear you.
0: Yeah, go ahead. What did you do?
3: My prank was with a really lovely teacher, but she made the fatal mistake of making you give her half of anything that you were eating in class if she liked it. And so what I did is I tried out on a friend of mine how long it would take for these laxative chocolates to come on.
0: Oh, no.
3: And this poor teacher rode a push bike to work. And it took 3 hours for him to go to the toilet with chronic diarrhea with half a piece of chocolate. And so this particular day, I was chewing away in class and she said, Bowden, what are you eating? And I said, I'm eating some chocolate mess. And she said, come and bring it up the front. And I gave her 1.5 pieces. And, of course, she had to ride a push bike home. Goodness knows what happened to her.

0: she did not speak to me for a very long time after.
1: Yeah. Okay. All right. Thank you. Probably an opportune time to say we don't necessarily love the stories, don't necessarily endorse any of these as good things to do to co-workers or teachers. Love the stories, but, you know, don't necessarily follow in the footsteps. Pedro, g'day.
2: Hello there. This one's certainly tamer than the last two. We just got it in our head one day in an English lesson. We liked our teacher, but we just thought, you know, let's irritate her. So we decided to move all the desks 90 degrees. So we're moving from away from the blackboard, looking out the window. She walks in, doesn't batter an eyelid, and continues on with the lesson.
1: Right.
2: So next day, we go another 90 degrees. She walks in, stands at the back, teaches us as though, you know, nothing's different.
1: Nice.
2: We did this for a term, and she did not break. So she won that one.
1: Wow. You went 90 degrees every day for...
2: Every day. So we had English.
1: We're talking five times 10. We're talking probably 10 weeks.
2: Yeah.
1: Nice.
2: Yeah. And we persisted. And I think that was the clue. We thought we'd break her, but we didn't.
1: Wow. She really won some admiration. And it was never acknowledged by anyone.
2: No.
1: I love that.
2: I don't know if she told the teachers what was happening, but we never changed the desks back either after each lesson. So I don't know how they got back to the next lesson and so forth. But it was quite funny. We thought we'd win, but we didn't.
1: Yeah, I really admire that teacher. That's such a good reaction, just not to acknowledge it. Leslie, g'day.
3: Hey, James. I was in year 7 in late 1970s, and the year 12 of my first year of high school, we were at a girls' high school, and they arranged all of the lockers for their muck-up day, all the lockers that usually line the walls. They had arranged them in a maze formation through the corridor, and they had hung all of the nude male centerfolds that they had collected from various magazines. Mm. Paste them to the lockers, and us year sevens had to run the gauntlet of all of these male centerfolds. And, well, that happened before school as we were going in, and by recess that had all been roped off. We weren't to go that area
1: anymore. It was all gone. One of the themes that's really emerging here is that the amount of effort and planning that has gone into some of it's very admirable, isn't it?
3: Right. I think it's impressive. I do. Mm. But what else are you going to do on muck-up day? You have a lot of time to think about these things.
1: Yeah, you do. You've got arguably 6 years.
3: Absolutely.
1: Yeah. Thank you very much, Leslie. We are talking about the most, the awesomest school pranks you're aware of or perhaps even participated in. Our number 1-300-222-702 in the text 0467-922-702. Caroline, hello.
4: Hello, James. I've got a story from my dad's era when he was at all-boys school in the 1940s, I think it probably was, or maybe early 50s. Mm. Anyway, they had two teachers that they loved, great teachers, great blokes. And they both had a little each of them had a little grey Fiat, like an old-fashioned little car. Mm. And, of course, what they did is they hatched this plan and then they waited until the two fellows parked their cars next to each other one morning.
1: Mm-hmm.
4: And then they went out the teachers were in class, they went out and with a screwdriver changed the number plates over at each end of the car.
1: Oh, no.
4: So then at the end of the day, the teachers, of course, all the boys were watching and quietly behind trees and buildings and such, out of windows, watching to see what would happen when these two teachers came back to their cars at the end of the day. And, of course, there was no remote control car keys in those days. So they went to their cars with their keys and they couldn't unlock them. And they just were so perplexed and the boys were laughing and they thought it was really great. And the teacher, when it was sort of discovered what they'd done, the teachers thought it was a riot. They thought, good on you guys. You want to prank us?
1: Good.
4: That's great. Good, good, clean fun. And my dad, who's now 88, he can't tell the story. He tells the story much better than I just did. He can't tell the story without laughing.
1: It's a great story. Because I think, I've done it. I've gone to a car the same type as mine. haven't looked at the number plates and thought, it's about where I left it. What's happened? What's happened? My key won't work.
4: So that's right.
1: And it's good that the teachers, as you say, appreciated the ingenuity. Very nice. Thank you very much, Caroline. We are talking about the greatest school pranks. You're on ABC Local Radio with James O'Loughlin. What's the time? It's 24 past two. Next is Bushy. G'day. What happened, Bushy?
5: Primary school, would have been about in fourth class, had this fellow that kept on knocking off our school lunches.
1: Yeah.
5: So I saw him coming over one day, and I had a pushbike praying about 3 weeks before, and I had this big and big scab on the top of my kneecap.
1: Oh, no.
5: Oh, yeah. And anyway, I peeled the peanut butter apart.
1: Oh.
5: Whacked it in the middle, and we were sitting in a big long pew. And by the time he got to me, and I knew it was coming, I was as round as I was high, so I was a natural target. And he said, "Give it here." So I did. And he's just ambled down a couple more, and I had enough time to get up and start walking away.
1: Yeah.
5: And then by the time I looked around, he was just heaving and spitting it out, and I just took off.
1: Wow.
5: Anyway.
1: Did it not happen again after that?
5: I don't remember him doing it again.
1: Yeah.
5: I remember the wailing that he gave me at the bus stop, though.
1: Right. Okay. Thank you very, very much for that. Some quite extraordinary stories coming in. What about you, Lincoln? Lyndon, what happened?
6: Oh, it's not my story. It was my sister-in-law, and she had a couple of things. But one was they had a sewing class, and they would see how much little bits of cotton and material for us and all the little bits of it they could put on top of the teacher's head before the end of class. So they'd call her over to help her with something on their sewing machine, and they'd reach up behind her and put a bit more of the bits and pieces on her head. She'd end up with this pile of little bits of material and cottons on top of her head by the end of class.
1: There's such a fine line, isn't there, between mean and hilarious.
6: And the other one was the science teacher always wore a lab coat. So they'd bring pegs and see how many pegs they could peg to the bottom of his lab coat before the end of the lesson.
1: Very nice.
6: Quite funny.
1: Would the teacher, I wonder if he noticed when he took the lab coat off.
6: Oh, they would have. They would have noticed for sure. How many times they got away with it.
1: Yeah. Well, he would have thought, how'd they get there? Then he would have worked it out. Then he's all right. I'm going to be aware next time of what happens. Gary is next. G'day, Gary.
7: Hi, James. How are you?
1: Yeah, very good. Thank you. What happened?
7: So this is Year 12 muck up day about 50 years ago. And we were in Wollongong, a large regional city, and we decided that we were going to hijack the local number one rating radio station's breakfast show.
1: Yeah.
7: So we turned up unannounced about 8 o'clock in the morning. We threatened to hijack the show. The DJ at the time, the number one rating DJ at the time, was a great sport about it.
1: When you say you threatened, I mean, light-hearted way, you weren't... wielding weapons or anything.
7: No.
1: Good.
7: We were just very light-hearted.
1: Yes.
7: And as I said, he was a great sport about it. Mm. He invited about 10 of us into the studio, and he got us to do some intros and play some music and all the rest. And it was a heap of fun. But the downside of it was that our school principal happened to be listening on his way to work that morning. So when he got to school, we were in a bit of strife.
1: He didn't see the lighter side of it?
7: He didn't. No, he thought it was a bad comment on the school. Mm. He threatened to not allow us to sit for our HSC and all sorts of things like that.
1: I'm glad you told the story. I'm slightly nervous because I guess Muck Up Day in this year is only a couple of months away. And, well, we have got security doors at the ABC, but we'll see. As we've found out in this segment, students can be very ingenious. So we'll see what happens.
7: It's a matter of creative.
1: Yeah. Good on you, Gary. Thank you very much. Jane is next. You're a teacher, Jane. What happened?
8: My first year of teaching at a rather prestigious selective high school in Sydney, and we had very narrow angle parks beside the building, and I had a

0: little red mini. And if I got out of there early, like soon after the bell, it was a 45-minute drive home. If I got out 10 minutes later, it was over an hour. So I used to come out regularly and my car would be sideways in the car in this space.
1: Right.
0: My car would fit sideways and I had nowhere to go. And
1: right.
0: I would have to wait till the last car left before I could get out.
1: And you're laughing now. How did you take it at the time?
0: Oh, I thought it was hilarious.
1: Yeah.
0: But it was just so, you come running out,
1: yeah,
0: going, oh, not
1: yeah,
0: again.
1: Yeah. Did you ever, you know, lie in wait to try and find out who the culprits were?
0: No. I mean, it was all in good fun. And,
1: yeah.
0: And they were very clever kids. And the other thing they did was one year they advertised the school for sale on the muck-up. And they put it in a, they had a proper advertisement that this, and it was a gorgeous old building, that this school was for sale. Well, they were bombarded with people wanting to buy it.
1: Yeah. Look, thank you very much, Jane. Great to talk to you. Thank you for all your calls. That was excellent.
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1: Great to have your company. It's exactly 2:30, which means it's exactly the right time to get the latest news headlines with Adam Story.
5: Thank you, James. Green Senator Sarah Hanson-Young has slammed the opposition for the deal it struck with the government on gambling advertising restrictions. The legislation before Parliament will still allow advertising but gives Australians the choice to opt out of betting commercials on digital platforms. Police say they've seized nearly 120 firearms in a three-day crackdown targeting domestic violence offenders, with more than 700 people charged. Officers conducted Operation Amarok across New South Wales and the ACT over the weekend, the 14th operation of its kind since 2023. And former Australian Test cricketer David Warner has been fined $1,500 for mid-range drink driving in Sydney during the Easter long weekend. He was driving his family home after a barbecue in April when he stopped short of a random breath test site and was seen moving from the driver's seat. There'll be more news at 3 o'clock.
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1: Well, we know a lot more about mental health than we used to, that is for sure. Over the last couple of decades, people's general understanding of mental health and neurodiversity has skyrocketed, which is very good. There is often a dilemma for parents when their kids are young and then also when their kids are teens, is this sense of anxiety, unusual behaviour, sadness, and various other things that my child is experiencing, is it just a normal part of growing up? Everyone's sad sometimes, everyone's anxious sometimes. Teenage rebellion is a normal thing, so it is a normal thing for my 14-year-old to get angry and sullen. But at what point does that become perhaps a mental health issue that should be investigated? It's a really tricky thing for parents, I would imagine, particularly with older children, their first child, because they don't have the others to compare it to. You know, if it's a second or third child, well, you know, the other two were like this, but my third child seems much more anxious. It's a really interesting topic to talk to a clinical neuropsychologist, Dr. Hannah Correll, about. G'day, Hannah.
8: Hi, James. How are you?
1: Yeah, very good, thank you. I've had so many discussions with parents that basically say, "Is this normal?" And it's so hard to work out because, you know, there's so many different types of normal, right?
8: Mm-hmm. Yeah, that's absolutely right. And I think you've hit the nail on the head. I see this in the clinic all the time, parents coming in and saying, I'm not sure, is this something to be worried about? Is it not something to be worried about? When is it normal anxiety or slipping into, you know, mental health condition like depression, anxiety, or even things like autism or ADHD? And I guess a short, quick answer, which, you know, nothing ever is short and quick, but a short, quick answer is it's really about the functional impairment. So when a clinician is making a diagnosis,

0: us, what that means is it getting in the way of life? Is it getting in the way of friendships, learning, interactions within the family, the child's own happiness? And how long has this been going on for? So have you noticed this pattern for more than, say, 6 months? And is it happening in more than one setting? So at home and at school, not just at one. That can be a signal. But probably the biggest one, James, I would say for a parent listening is trusting your gut. Parents are often really right and on the money. Your gut instinct is so important. So if you've been worried for a while, that worry is important. And it's useful to ask yourself or to sort of reframe the question from, is my child doing this or that? But instead to, is this costing them something?
1: Social anxiety is very common amongst, well, everyone, particularly kids, and it can manifest quite early, right? Some kids run into a fifth birthday party, some are very reluctant, and it's kind of difficult. Is there a line there? Are some early indicators between, okay, your kid's a bit shy, and so are lots of kids, and so are lots of adults. They could gradually learn how to deal with that. This is probably something we should address.
0: Yes, I would say that the line is when, you know, you feel like it's costing your happiness, the family's happiness, the child's happiness. I hear parents telling me that they might have a child who presents really well at school, for example, but then when they get home, they're absolutely, you know, having complete meltdowns. There's a restraint collapse. They've been masking all day at school, and we can talk about what all those terms mean in a little bit, but, you know, this is the child behind closed doors who's really falling apart and having that dysregulation in their emotions, where you're sort of having to soothe them and help them on a daily basis. I would say if there's a level of distress where you are needing to help with the child's emotions on that daily basis, then yes, that is starting to move more into the territory of needing to get a little bit of help and realizing there's no harm in having a conversation with the GP about this.
1: Well, let's talk about what masking means now, because I think it's really, really, really common for parents to say, you know, she was fine for all that time and then all of a sudden exploded. I don't get it. But is masking the kind of the energy and internal tension required in a social setting to look like it's all fine? And then you kind of get home, the mask comes down, and as you say, you're emotionally and physically exhausted from all that effort.
0: Yeah, that's a great description. It's masking is a term that's come up a lot more in the media and maybe on TikTok. Some parents might have heard of it. Some people may have never heard of it, but it's intuitive. It's what it sounds like. They're putting on a mask. They're putting on a persona, and they're taking on this role in certain settings. It might be the role of the perfect student. It might be the role of copying someone they've seen on television, someone they admire, copying a friend, copying a parent, and they'll put this perfect performance on during the school day. And we can all relate to that a little bit. You know, you always have to put a when you meet the boss and you're talking to your in-laws or whatever.
1: I just like everyone listening, except maybe if you're driving, to put up your hand if you have never gone to work not feeling 100% and then put on game face. That's masking, right?
0: It is. That's it. But I suppose where it can go to the next level is, you know, there is a trait in autism where a person would put on a mask, and this is like next level masking. So not only are they going to work or school all day and doing the job of learning all day, they're also an actor all day long, which for a child is absolutely exhausting. For an adult, it's exhausting as well. And what it can lead to is a pattern of what we actually call, the literature is calling, autistic burnout. So the individual gets so exhausted from the load of having to wear this mask all day, hide the internal neuro pain of what they're experiencing, the sensory overload, the social overload, the confusion, the difficulty they're experiencing is hidden inside. It can become quite painful. It's hard for people to understand what we mean by that, but sometimes I say neuropain. They're in a state of neuropain. It's just agonizing for them. When they get home, that's when the mask comes off, the restraint collapse occurs. Sometimes it's in the car on the way home, and they really just need that regulation, maybe time away, time to go in their room and recluse and hide away under the doona, turn the lights off, go and do their special interest. So it's more than just the typical masking that we all do every day in our life. It's that spectrum of it moving into that functional impact for the person.
1: Talking to neuropsychologist Dr. Hannah Correll about

0: about neurodiversity and mental health issues that might pop up in kids and adolescents, young people, and how parents can figure out the difference between, yeah, of course they get angry and anxious and sad sometimes, and actually there might be an issue that, that warrants some investigation. Any questions or comments? Our number 0467 922 702, and that's the text, and the number 1-300-222-702. So you mentioned autism, and what are the early signs that parents should look out for that, that their child might have autism?
1: Yeah, so, you know, sometimes these things are detected very early. Sometimes they might take a little while to detect, especially if the child has more of a high-functioning level of autism. The transition from year 6 to year 7 can often be very, very difficult for a child with autism. So, you know, a big signal is difficulties with transition, difficulties with unexpected change, that inability to kind of cope. It really causes a meltdown when they have an unexpected change. It might be a child who looks like they're coping quite well at school, especially for young girls. We know they might appear they're doing very well at school. They get really great feedback. They're a model student. And that's what we discussed before. They're holding it together in the school setting, but when they get home, that the mask comes off and the stress becomes apparent. It can also look like things like sensory sensitivity. So I'm having difficulties with the tags in the clothes, the elastic band on the socks and the undies. There's lots of rules around food, and food can't touch on the plate, or I won't eat that particular type of food, and I can't stand that smell of certain things. Noise can be a really big one with a child who just can't handle the big noises, or being out in a loud and crowded environment and struggling with that sensory overload. And you might also see it playing out with friendships. So, you know, as a child gets older, friendships and social dynamics, school all gets harder as you go from primary school to high school. Things get harder. We all know this. And the issues may start to declare themselves a little bit more as the complexity of the social dynamics get difficult and the schoolwork gets more difficult and requires more abstract thinking. So I tend to see parents start to present a little bit before high school, so in year 6 or a little bit before that, or during high school the issues can really start to declare themselves, and that's a very common pattern.
0: Well, talking about high school, I mean, correct me if I'm wrong, but my understanding is depression is much more common in adolescents than it is in primary school kids. But on the other hand, it's really normal for kids to be sullen with their parents when they're 15. It's almost, well, I guess some parents escape that, but it's pretty normal for one word answers and tired when they come home to school, and some things that can almost look like depression, but it's can be quite normal generation gap. So how do parents tell the diff?
1: Yeah, so that's the, is it normal? Is my child actually neurotypical, or is there a quirkiness? Is there a depression? What's going on with them? And I suppose, you know, it's always tough with parenting. Like, there is no one straight answer to these things, James, and to reassure any parents who are listening, it isn't one size fits all. It is difficult to know these things. I guess when you feel that there's a problem, or you're worried or concerned about your child's safety and happiness, that would be a hallmark to me that it's more than just the regular sullen, moody teenager. It's slipping into their mental health is now being affected. And the good thing about mental health awareness is there is no harm in checking on your child. There is no harm in checking in with the GP. There is no harm in giving the extra support to your child. On the other hand, if we were to flip it and reverse it and to assume everything was fine and not provide that extra support or time to talk to mum and dad or time to connect, we might be missing something with our child. So sometimes while a teenager might be sullen and moody and close the door and slam the door, those things might also be signs that they are seeking connection and needing connection. So we might just have to change the style with which we connect with our young person and our child to do things in a way that is safe for them and that they enjoy, an activity that they like, going and get some food that they want to get, using some kind of currency that you know they're interested in, sitting and playing a game that they want to do, and using that as a bridge to then have a more deeper conversation about how they're doing. And if you're not sure how to navigate things like that, you can always have a conversation with your GP. I see parents all the time in intakes where we have a conversation about, is this

0: normal and how do I navigate this? What do I do?
1: Right.
0: So there's a lot of support out there if you're not sure how to handle it.
1: I'd recommend trying to teach your kid to drive, because if you both survive the first 15 hours, then you're sitting next to each other and it gets less stressful, and it's often much easier to talk while you're doing it. You know, just if you want to talk to them, pick
0: and
1: some
0: And you're also
1: quiet.
0: Looking out that window, so there's less pressure on the eye contact too. So that's a really perfect way of having a nice D&M.
1: And then
0: meaningful.
1: You get out of the car and you get monosyllables again, but at least you've had a chat in the car.
0: That's it.
1: Sarah, have you got a question?
2: Yeah, it's more that this absolutely 1,000,000% resonates with me, and I wish I'd heard it 5 years ago. My daughter is 18. And is now really struggling with depression, probably as a result of all of these consequences that you've described. And we just didn't know what we were doing. And I think just to say to parents out there, it's okay to be completely dumbfounded, flustered, confused, not know what you're doing. You don't know if you're doing it right. But I'm also just really concerned that for our daughter, what she did is she sought solitude in social media, and it completely ripped away any sense of, I don't know, she sort of lost the ability to learn, to concentrate, she just couldn't find joy in things. Mm. And I think that desire to make yourself invisible when you're just so exhausted after spending a whole day socializing, when it's not what you're comfortable with, she would seek solitude online in social media, and it was a total disaster for us. And I'm just wondering what your thoughts are with, you know, allowed her to do that because we thought that was how she was sort of self-regulating, but it's so dangerous because it has completely rewired her brain.
1: Thoughts, Hannah?
0: Social media is such an interesting beast. Thank you, Sarah, for sharing that, your story of your child's journey, and wish you all the best with that, and hopefully it will continue to grow better. And that's what I do see when, as children go from teen years into adulthood, their frontal lobes do get bigger and better, and there is that always that potential for growth and change and for things to get easier.
1: Just explain the significance of the frontal lobes.
0: Oh, okay. So yes, just quickly on the frontal lobes, they're the part of the brain that controls things like executive function. And that word means our ability to regulate our impulses, our emotions, to think flexibly, to not react in the heat of the moment. It's kind of your wise mind, your adult brain, and it takes a long time for your frontal lobes to develop. And we know that things like ADHD and autism affect the frontal lobes. So making, you know, decisions, you know, that are not fueled by emotions, meltdowns, difficulty with rigidity, all of these things are symptoms of executive dysfunction, which is what happens in the frontal lobes. And we know with children with autism, they do have a desire and they do have a need where they can socialize through social media. And some parents might resonate with a child who's up all night on the internet, using that as their form of connecting with other people. That's really not uncommon. Now, there are safe practices when it comes to using online, those tools to connect socially. It's the time the child has to reach, fill their cup. It's their language. It's very safe for them socially, how they perceive it to be more safe because there's not the sensory demands that you get when you're face-to-face with someone. But that needs to be done in a supported and safe environment where parents have some ideas of what their child is doing online. And the difficulty can be when they're up all night doing it, you don't know what they're doing. So, you know, it is difficult for parents to navigate this. And the literature is clear that being online too long can affect your concentration. So that's a really tough one to answer quickly. Mm. I think, you know, this would be where I'd really encourage parents to go back to the professionals and make sure that they're getting, you know, tailored advice based on their child's needs, because sometimes stripping away the computer games and stripping away the access to the internet is not the solution. It might cause more problems than it solves. But for some other children, it might be that they really need clear boundaries on when and what they can do online and how they use the internet. So it's really dependent on a case-by-case basis, which I suppose just highlights, James, how tough and complex this really is, and why it's so helpful to sometimes just go to the professional professionals to seek some advice when you do have are confronted by these issues.
1: Hey, thank you so much for your call, Sarah. And talking about getting advice, denial is a strategy many of us use, particularly in mental health, and particularly I reckon if your parent says to you, maybe you're depressed, you know, however they say it, a very common answer would be, what do you know about me? I'm fine. So I guess, you know, building that kind of connection where your child will trust you enough to at least maybe go to the GP or as you said, getting GP's advice first. But if you've got any advice on nudging, and I'm sure it's easier today because there's so much greater education about mental health and knowledge of mental health than it was 20 years ago about getting kids to go from the world is terrible and I am just reacting normally to it, whether that be anxiety or depression or something else, to actually maybe there is some difficulty I've got and maybe if I acknowledge that there might be some things that I can do about it to feel better.
0: Yeah, that, I mean, this is the million dollar question, isn't it? I mean, there's many different ways we can address this, but I think, you know, trusting your gut as a parent, you know your child best, you know what they like, you know what their currency is, you know, maybe it's the favorite food, the favorite game, you know, the foot in the door technique, you know, finding a common interest, a safe space where the child can feel safe and you can start to just build that relationship back up or that trust back up. And we have to choose our timing. So I think probably the most important thing to say is when is not the right time. A teaching moment is not at the time where the child is in crisis. It's not when they're crying. It's not when they've just made the mistake. It's not when the fallout's occurring. The teaching moment or the time for reconnection is after the issue has occurred. We want to connect before we discipline. We want to connect before we teach. We want to connect before we go into the lesson. So making sure that your child is all right, making sure they're okay first, being with them, being present before moving into trying to educate them or push them through the GP's door is really important. And recognizing not every moment is a teaching moment and it's okay to take your time and find the right time.
1: And also we're so used to speaking with our children in a very spontaneous way, you know, oh, what do you want to do now? And should we do that? But if the topic is delicate, like their mental health, then it's really worth thinking, okay, how would I approach this? How are you feeling? Is that the best way? Is there a way of sneaking up on it? You know, what have you been enjoying this week? Or, you know, is there a back way in where they're, it's likely to result in them being less defensive and more open? I don't know what that is, but it's worth thinking about it before you just, right, I'm going in now and I'm going to ask them how they are, you know?
0: Absolutely, absolutely. And connection before correction, you know, that's a nice little phrase for some parents. If you are really interested, this is as kind of whet your interest. We do have a seminar or a webinar coming up with Gotcha for Life, which is a wonderful charity that works with mental fitness for young people and how to work on their anxiety. And that'll come up on the 9th of September. So anyone who is very keen to learn a little bit more, you know, James, you and I could probably talk about this till the cows come home. How do we manage mental health in our children? That's an option as well that we'll be discussing mental health in young people.
1: Someone says, text in, don't discount physical problems. We were concerned about my grandson, depressed, didn't want to do things, cranky, masking at school. A blood test showed low iron, follow-up test diagnosed celiac disease, allergy to gluten-free diet has made the world of difference. So that's interesting, isn't it?
0: Yeah, that's incredible. And that could be where, you know, I do always say, go back to the professionals, you know, an APRA registered professional. That's our professional body that makes sure the people you're seeing have the right qualifications. The first point of contact is your general practitioner. It might be you see a neuropsychologist like myself for an assessment. It might be they get referred on to a psychiatrist. And the GP is a great starting place because they usually do that type of analysis where they may be doing a blood test just to rule out other issues. The other day I saw someone who had a hearing problem and they needed to get their ears checked. So, you know, there can be a range of different reasons why someone might be struggling, but it is important to recognize it's occurring and provide support instead of ignoring it. We are so much more better equipped these days to deal with these things and the help is out there.
1: I mean, I know some parents who've really struggled with this, with forming that point of connection, have had kids with mental health issues and have got it wrong and said the wrong thing and felt awful, but they haven't walked away and they've come back and they've just tried and tried, and eventually that they've helped their kid get good treatment and their kid's got better. And, you know, it's just at one level you can say as a parent, that's your job, you know, to keep doing it until you can't do it anymore. And another level you could say they feel so happy that, you know, those people I know that they did step up and they didn't think this is so hard and I can't do it. They felt that a lot of the time, but they kept going. And it's just a wonderful thing you can do if you can keep going at it.
0: And perhaps that's a good point to slot in, James, taking care of your own mental health as a parent. You know, it's tough. It is really tough. So if you yourself have a group that you can speak to, other parents who might be going through something similar, friends, or even speaking to your psychologist yourself, where you talk about what's going on and getting some mental health support. I also think it's a beautiful lesson, right? A beautiful lesson for our children to learn. If you say to them, Mummy and Daddy didn't know. Maybe we made a mistake. Yeah. We didn't know what you were going through, but we know now and we want to help you.
1: We're out of time. That's another topic, I reckon. It's a really good one. Hannah Correll, clinical psychologist, did a great job. Really interesting. Kylie Morris in Newcastle, you hear. Statewide New South Wales, Jess McGuire, Steph Pastuma in the Illawarra. Oh, Tom Aredi in Sydney. Just made it, didn't I? Well, yeah, it's on. It's on and it ain't working. Move to the next one. Just move to that one.
3: Can you hear me now?
1: Yeah.
3: Oh, there we go. Okay. Yeah. All right. So I should make a note for drive. That mic not working.
1: All right. I think you should. Yeah, I think
3: Let's
1: you should.
3: Move over to this. Move over to this one. Yeah. Don't use that microphone this afternoon.
1: Oh, no. Right. Well, apparently it's going to work now.
3: It's going to work now.
1: Someone's just pulled the machine apart and made it work.
3: All right. Oh, there you go.
1: Oh, I did. Oh, yeah.
3: Okay.
1: Right.
3: Sort of. I'm really low here, but.
1: Wow. We can't all be 6'3", mate.
3: You know why I'm low? Because I'm using the wrong headphones.
1: You don't even need headphones.
3: There we go. Oh, man, I am just listening to you, aren't I?
1: Yeah, yeah.
3: You're not going to surprise me with any music. Okay, we're good now. We're good. Hello, how are you? There you go. I can hear it. Oh, it's working. It's working. Was that just deliberate as part of your pranks?
1: Yeah,
3: segment?
1: It was. That was a prank.
3: It worked. Yeah. There you go. ABC pranks.
1: Did you do any school pranks?
3: I didn't, but it got me thinking.
1: Were you a goodie? Were you a good boy?
3: I wouldn't. Why do you think that?
1: I don't know. I'm just curious.
3: No,
1: just
3: I was just an ordinary, kid. But
1: I was just an ordinary kid.
3: No comment. Yeah. But there was always a muck up day. Is that still a thing?
1: Yeah. Definitely.
3: Does school muck-up days still happen?
1: Yeah, I think they've been toned down a bit.
3: I get the feeling they might have.
1: Yeah.
3: Yeah, that got pretty wild, I've got to say. Or if you were in the younger grades, pretty terrifying. Mm. But, of course, I just watched from the sidelines, James. I didn't partake in
1: it. Yeah, I was a bit like
3: pranks.
1: That.
3: I
1: was like, oh, that's so good.
3: Yeah.
1: You know.
3: And then you reminisce about it as though you were actually doing it.
1: Yeah, I was too scared. I never did nothing.
3: That was me. Yeah, look, I was pretty much the same, to be honest.
1: I'm such a goody two-shoes.
3: Me too. Like, even that final day of school where nothing could happen to you, you know, you couldn't go on detention or anything, I was still like, oh, I don't want to get in trouble. And really, when I look back, what were the implications of possibly being? Probably nothing.
1: I know. Do you know my last memory of school, I finished my final HSC exam. I walked out of the school and I saw a senior teacher there who said, you're not allowed to wear sand shoes to the exam. I'd worn sand shoes because I'm more comfortable. I want to be comfortable.
3: Yeah.
1: And he said, you know, we could invalidate your exam for that.
3: For wearing sand shoes.
1: And he didn't. But he didn't know it was my last one. You know, he might have just wanted me not
3: what
1: to wear
3: it. What a way to sort of, you
1: that
3: know,
1: was my last.
3: Ruin.
1: See ya.
3: Yeah, by my secondary education with that guy.
1: I know.
3: Oh, that's pretty brutal. Come on. Just let it go.
1: That's why we're sent to work now. Just to,
3: really?
1: Because of that.
3: As the final, shove it to that guy.
1: I'll show him.
3: Yep, that's right. It's okay at the ABC.
1: I'm waiting for Nick, nice our one. Boss, to go and say, if you wear those sand shoes on air again, that whole show's not counted.
3: That's it. Yeah, it doesn't count. Doesn't count. Taken off air immediately if sand shoes are spotted. I don't know. I get the sand shoe sort of theory with the exams.
1: You're a good dresser, though. You're a good dresser.
3: Well, I've been walking around in Birkenstocks for weeks around here.
1: Oh, that's
3: so
1: right.
3: Clearly that's okay. But I'm getting a bit over that in winter, I've got to say. Thank you, though. You've got
1: your nice coats and whatever.
3: Thank you, mate.
1: What's coming up?
3: Your scarf?
1: Yeah, I got my scarf. That's all I got.
3: You rock the scarf tucked into the shirt thing going on there? Yeah, it's good.
1: What's happening on drive?
3: So we've got a lot going on. We're going to break down this gambling deal that's just been announced between Labor and the Coalition, what that all means. There's a petition around today and 23,000 parents and teachers predominantly have signed it saying no more devices of any sort, screens or like in primary school. No more devices. It's just gotten too much. Why do you need them? Go back to the old-fashioned, you know, it's not a chalkboard these days, but whatever, smart board, whatever they call them. But there's a new book out about how you deal with screens and devices with your kids. What should you do? How should you embrace the benefit of them? How should you protect your kids from the risks? So we're going to have a chat to the two authors who are coming in after 3:30.
1: Those people who are saying no screens in school, are they also going to not drive their kid to school in a car?
3: That's the thing.
1: You know?
3: Like, where, at what point do you draw the line between what's risky and, you know, what's beneficial to your kid's education?
1: Screens aren't good or bad. Hammers aren't good or bad. It's just how we use them.
3: It's how you use them. Yeah. So, yeah, this book is actually, it's a really interesting read. It's about how best you use them. Mm. One of the authors is a parenting expert. The other is a cyber safety expert. So they're both coming in to chat about that.
1: That sounds great.
3: Yeah, that'll be good. Normie Rose dropping in.
1: No. Yeah. Are you serious?
3: Yeah, we're chatting about, the Vietnam War. Vietnam vet. He was conscripted in 1969, 60 years since the Battle of Long Tan.
1: Yeah,
3: So we're going to chat to him after 5 o'clock as well.
1: That's incredible.
3: A lot going on today.
1: You'll throw in a quick Les Mis question, of course. That's all coming up after 3 with Tom. It's news time now.
4: Adam Story with ABC News. The Greens say the gambling industry has emerged as a winner following the government's deal with the opposition on gambling ads. The Coalition has agreed to pass the legislation through Parliament, but changes have been made, including a new register allowing Australians to opt out of gambling commercials on digital platforms. However, Greens Senator Sarah Hanson-Young says the plan changes fail to protect Australians.
5: Angus Taylor is a weak leader. What this has shown, this is a guy who... talks a big game, but the Prime Minister tickled his tummy and he rolled over like Toto the dog.
4: The Coalition has called for the Royal Commission on Anti-Semitism to be extended, saying the Prime Minister and his ministers need to be called to give evidence. With the inquiry in its final hearing block, Jewish Liberal frontbencher Julian Lisa has told Parliament it's been unable to do its job properly without government ministers appearing. Mr Lisa says the Commission also needs to further scrutinise how leaders of the arts and university sectors have handled the issue of anti-Semitism.
6: It needs more time. It needs the terms of reference to hold more people to account. Give it the time and terms to do its job properly. 15 people were murdered on Bondi Beach. Their memory deserves that we get this right.
4: Labor did not support a procedure to debate the Coalition motion, but the Leader of the House, Tony Burke, said he respected Mr Lisa's arguments. A warning, this next story references alleged indecent assault, and a man accusing Alan Jones of touching and kissing him without consent when the pair worked together has told a trial he sent flirtatious messages about being a bachelor to the veteran broadcaster because he knew he would like to be spoken to that way. Ethan Ricks reports.
7: Complainant C has alleged he was indecently assaulted by the former radio host when he was in his early 20s on 8 separate occasions while working with Mr Jones in 2008. Under cross-examination, the complainant accepted that he had instigated several flirtatious messages with Mr Jones despite no longer working with him several years later. The complainant told the court he did so because he knew the radio host would like being spoken to in that way and wanted to curry favour with Mr Jones professionally, who he described as very influential. The man rejected 16 suggestions from Mr Jones's barrister, but his messages were inconsistent with the person who had allegedly been indecently assaulted. The veteran broadcaster has pleaded not guilty to all 22 charges.
4: Former Australian Test cricketer David Warner has been fined $1,500 for mid-range drink driving in Sydney during the Easter long weekend. Here's court reporter Jamie McKinnell.
8: Warner was driving his family home after a barbecue in April when he stopped short of a random test site and was seen moving from the driver's seat. He recorded a reading of 0.104 and pleaded guilty to mid-range drink driving. Today his lawyer pushed for no conviction to be recorded, saying he was remorseful, had completed a traffic offenders program and had been the subject of significant media attention. But the police prosecutor said the crime warranted a conviction and Warner was a role model for children and others across the cricketing world. Judge Claire Farnan recorded a conviction and fined him $1,500. He'll also be required to have an interlock device in his car for 12 months.
4: South Korea's president says annual military drills are not designed to threaten North Korea after Donald Trump called for them to be reduced. North Asia correspondent Natalie Whiting reports.
9: US President Donald Trump instructed the Pentagon to substantially reduce the joint military exercises with South Korea, in part saying they were hostile to North Korea and describing his

0: Jake Weatherald played all five Ashes tests last summer but made only one half century. Scores of 23 and a duck against Bangladesh weren't enough, and he's been replaced in the squad of 13 by fellow left-handed opener Matthew Renshaw. The 30-year-old Queenslander is in line to play a test for the first time in more than 3 years. The playing 11 will be announced later this week, with the second test starting on Saturday in Mackay.
1: Isolated showers along the coast, eastern ranges and western inland, widespread along the north coast and the far west. There's also the chance of a thunderstorm in the west. Partly cloudy in Sydney, partly cloudy tomorrow, a top of 20. A possible shower developing on Thursday, also a top of 20. ABC News at 3:05.
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6: A very good afternoon. Thank you for joining us this Tuesday. A lot to chat about today on Drive. One thing involves this deal to finally get the federal government's gambling advertising reforms through the Parliament.
7: It will allow people who want to opt out of gambling ads to do so more easily, through a simple opt-out gambling ad register. Ad stop to back up the previous bet stop.
6: Yeah, the Prime Minister is speaking in Parliament this afternoon. There's a lot in this agreement. It includes plans for a one-stop shop to allow Australians to opt out of wagering ads online. Betting companies will be asked to cover the costs for that mechanism. It also includes reducing inducements for vulnerable and high-spending gamblers. We'll have more on that soon. Coming up as well, accessing your super. Should you do it? What will it cost you if you do? One Nation says that early access could help Australians in cost of living distress. But some experts are saying, no, if you go down that path, just got to tell you, it'll cost you a lot of money in the long run. So we'll be taking a look at that. And a bit later, the 60th anniversary of the Battle of Long Tan, one of the nation's deadliest engagements of the Vietnam War.
8: The young Australians walked into just a nightmare of a situation. And it was just through sheer determination and bravery that they were able to survive and indeed prevail.
6: Vietnam Veterans Association National President Max Ball there. We'll be catching up with a Vietnam vet you might have heard of. Normie Rowe was conscripted into the army at the peak of his fame, serving an active tour in Vietnam from January to December 1969. And he'll be with us after 5:00.
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6: Bronwyn Martin from the Transport Management Centre. Good afternoon.
9: Good afternoon, Thomas. At Homebush West, all the southbound lanes of Centenary Drive have just reopened near Arthur Street. There was a broken down car blocking one of those lanes. It has just been put back on the back of a tow truck, which is now heading out of the way. So all the lanes open through there. Traffic is still looking fairly heavy, though, so just give yourself some extra time if you are travelling that way. Take care on the Hume motorway through Menangle Park. There is a cow in the median strip near Menangle Road. One of our transport commanders is on the way along with some police as well. Quick check of the public transport. Buses continue to replace the trains between Mount Victoria and Lithgow on the Blue Mountains line. Some planned track work is continuing there. You can plan ahead using a transport app or transportnsw.info. And for the traffic information, head to livetraffic.com.
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6: It is 3:08. Big developments in Parliament this afternoon when it comes to the government's gambling advertising legislation. The Prime Minister's been up on his feet in the House of Representatives to spruik this agreement that's been reached with the coalition. Now, there's a bit to break down in this deal, as you might have heard. It's been in the works for quite a while. Labor obviously desperate to get this over the line. The agreed amendments will lead to the creation of an online gambling ad opt-out platform called AdStop, and gambling firms will have to pay for that register themselves.

0: inducements to bet, those predatory inducements we've been talking about quite a bit, they'll be cut back. Bookies will have to create a harm register. They'll have to red flag at-risk punters to whom they can't send inducements to either. Broadcast times, that's also a big one. So Labor's shifted the broadcast television times. They'll be restricted to a maximum of 3 gambling ads per hour between 5 a.m. and 8:30 p.m. Gambling ads will be banned 15 minutes before kickoff as well. They'll be banned during matches and for 5 minutes after play ends. They'll also be barred entirely during any G-rated children's programming. That's it in a nutshell. As I say, there's a lot in it. Not everyone's happy. Labor has really crunched the parliamentary timetable to push this through. So you've got crossbenchers like Zali Steggall, for example. They're angry. They're saying they haven't been given enough time to look at the deal, but this is happening. It's happening soon. It's set to be pushed to the Senate by tomorrow morning, allowing it to pass the Parliament this week. Professor Samantha Thomas, gambling researcher at Deakin University, is with us now to break all of this down. Good afternoon.
1: Good afternoon.
0: So there's a bit in there, an opt-out register, a crackdown on inducements. They appear to be the centrepiece of this agreement. Did you have a view on it? Do these amendments go far enough?
1: Yeah, well, I've been studying this for over a decade now and mostly talking to young people and trying to work out how gambling marketing is playing a role in normalizing gambling for children and young people. And I think what we've seen today is that the Australian government has had a chance to draw a line in the sand on gambling harm. So they've had a chance to say that children shouldn't grow up in an environment saturated with gambling marketing. But instead, what we have got from the Labor Party and the Liberals, who have worked together to come up with this legislation, is a real political compromise that leaves the basic architecture of gambling normalisation intact. And by that, I mean that it allows the gambling industry to continue the vast majority of their marketing practices. Although there has been some movement on inducements, the legislation actually legitimizes inducements. It allows them to continue to be promoted. And I think what we've seen today is the government has done everything it possibly can to not implement the recommendations of the Murphy Report and to not act in the best interests of kids.
0: Okay, there's a bit to it to take in there. And look, you're right, there's been a lot of criticism of the government's handling of these reforms since that Murphy report was first handed down in 2023. David Pocock's not happy today, Zali Steggall isn't. You've seen even, you know, backbenchers Andrew Wallace, Paul Scar, Pat Conaghan from the Nationals all reserving their right to vote against it. How far, when you talk about compromise, how far does this deal stray away from what Peter Murphy had wanted?
1: Oh, I think it's like night and day. So the Murphy inquiry, in a nutshell, really at the heart of it had protecting kids, so preventing that next generation of harm. And the key part of that report was a complete ban on gambling marketing and a complete ban on inducements as well. And so what we have seen from the government today is what we call a partial approach. And actually what they're proposing is not that different from what we have already right now. So although we are going to see a little bit more restriction around live sporting matches, we have to remember that those restrictions stop at 8:30 at night. Now, in our research, we've done a lot of research where we've asked the question of kids, when you're watching the footy, do you turn the TV off at 8:30 at night and go to bed because you might see gambling ads? And unsurprisingly, kids say, no, I don't. I continue to watch the match. Mm. And so after 8:30 at night, kids are still going to be inundated with gambling ads, as well as the 3 ads per hour, which still continues to legitimise and normalise these ads being played in a range of different time slots.
0: Yeah, I mean, just on the ads, you know, Tim Costello this morning was drawing a parallel between this debate and tobacco advertising. You know, back in the day, he said it was a journey then with tobacco and it is now. Why do you think that there's this reluctance to ban gambling advertising altogether?
1: I think it's complete policy capture by the gambling industry and those who profit from the proceeds of gambling. So I sat all the way through the Senate inquiry. I testified to the Senate inquiry, and my research was central to some of the recommendations of the Murphy report as well. And one of the really striking moments for me in the Senate inquiry was when Annika Wells' department was asked a whole range of questions about the evidence behind the legislation, because it is such a huge departure from what the Murphy report recommended. And the department was not able to answer even the most basic questions about the evidence for why certain steps had been taken forward with the legislation. So no evidence about why we've got 8:30 as the cutoff time. No evidence around 3 ads per hour being a safe amount of ads for children to see. And so when you see that lack of ability for the minister's own department to be able to respond in a Senate inquiry to evidence around the legislation, we have to conclude that policy capture has happened, and it's not an abstract concern. And when we are talking about kids, that becomes really, really important.
0: James has texted in saying, right, so now we have to provide our details to opt out. Why not those who want to opt in can give their details? This is ridiculous. Now they have those who opt out on their database for all to buy, James says. But I do want to ask you, Samantha, about this opt-out register, right? I mean, we keep hearing about a mechanism that will be in place to be paid for by the gambling firms to opt out of all digital advertising. Not all advertising, just all digital advertising. Do we know much about how this mechanism is actually supposed to work?
1: No, we don't. And so let's just think about what this means. So first of all, what the government is saying is, if you don't want to see gambling ads, which we think are totally acceptable for the vast majority of Australians to see, you're going to have to do the work to protect yourself and your family and your kids from seeing these. So, you know, it might be that there is this one-stop shop, but you may have to do almost like a digital audit on your whole life, you know, work out where you might be seeing gambling ads, all the platforms and apps and streaming services that you use, and then go and log all of those into this app, into this website, in order for you to not see those ads anymore.
0: And to be clear, this is just for digital advertising, isn't it? Even if you do that, if you do that digital audit, you'll still see those gambling ads on your TV screens at certain times of day.
1: Correct. And so what a hugely complicated system the government has come up with, when the much easier option, which is, you know, what many, many people were advocating for, was to have an opt-in. So the default is that you don't see any at all on digital platforms. And if you want to see them, you have to go and proactively opt into them. Now, that would have been a much more simpler way to do things. And, you know, clearly, perhaps less privacy concerns for many people who don't want to be putting their whole digital history on a website in order to opt out.
0: Does sound somewhat complicated. Another condition, and as we've mentioned there, predatory inducements, that's a big one. There'll be limits on them now as well. A 14-day ban on targeting newly opened accounts. It's something the Liberal Party was really campaigning for. But another condition's a statutory 6-month review of the laws from 2030, so 3 years after the reforms are enacted. Just given that, Samantha Thomas, what do you think the industry will look like in, say, 5 years? You know, do you think we'll look back on this as a time of real change?
1: No, I don't. This is the most high-tech, health-harming industry that we have seen for a very, very long time. And one of the reasons for that is that this industry can morph and shift unlike any other harmful industry that we have seen. I think in 3 years' time, we are going to look back and say, what did the government do? They completely missed an opportunity to protect kids. They didn't put their interests at heart. And for the last 3 years, our kids have still been bombarded by a tsunami of ads. And we really have to keep the conversation going on this. We have to keep talking about this issue, because in 3 years' time, when we might get another crack at this to actually get some movement like we did with tobacco, we want to make sure that we're ready and that the government is really ready to listen to the community who all support a complete ban on gambling ads.
0: We really, really appreciate you coming on, Samantha. A lot to take in there. Thank you very much.
1: Thanks so much for having me.
0: Take care. Professor Samantha Thomas, gambling researcher at Deakin University, joining us there to break all of this down. It's an agreement that has just been reached, and Anthony Albanese has been talking about it in Parliament this afternoon. More coming up across

0: The afternoon, we'll have more on the political reaction from Canberra. Sophie Scomps, independent MP for McKellar, isn't too happy about it either. One of the main things, whether it's Sophie Scomps, Zali Stegall as well, they're saying, well, hang on, we haven't had enough time to digest this at all. This is all being rushed through. So they're not too happy about it either. We'll be chatting with Sophie Scomps a little bit later as well. It's 19 past three.
1: Feeling very nervous.
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0: Thomas Arete with you on 702 ABC Sydney Drive this Tuesday afternoon. Hope you're well. Have you ever had to access your super early? Have you found yourself in a position where you needed the money just to get by in life? Keen to hear from you. How easy was it to do that? Did you have to think long and hard to make that decision? And what impact did it have on your long-term retirement goals? I'd love to hear from you if you've chosen to dip into your super. Give us a call, 1300 222 702. The text line's open as well, 0467 922 702. Maybe you haven't done it, but you're thinking that you may need to do that. If that's the case, have you looked into it? It's in the news this week because One Nation's Pauline Hanson has said that early access to super could help Australians in cost of living distress.
9: Some people who need these operations can't get access to their superannuation to have that done. Superannuation should be lightened up a bit so people can utilise this money in times of crisis. It is their money.
0: Okay, there. It's your money. Lighten it up a bit, in Pauline Hanson's words, speaking on News 24. Associate Professor Jeff Warren is with the ANU's College of Business and Economics and is a research fellow at the super think tank, the Nexus Institute, is with us now. Jeff, good afternoon.
10: Hello, Thomas. How are you?
0: I'm well, thank you. How easy is it to access your super early? Can anyone do it, or are there rules around this?
10: There are rules, and there's a couple of avenues you can use to access it. That usually is because when people are in desperate situations. So to some extent, it meets what Pauline Hanson was just calling for. So those two avenues are on compassionate grounds, and you apply to the tax office for that. And they basically wrap up into medical needs, and also when you're likely to sort of have a foreclosure on your property, you know, basically you can't meet your housing loan. And so you can apply for that, but you need to document it, you need to apply it beforehand and show that you don't have the ability to pay for it yourself. The second one is severe financial hardship, and you go to your super fund for that one, and that's where you cannot meet your living expenses, but you're also in receipt of certain Commonwealth government support payments. You know, for instance, you're on unemployment benefits.
0: Okay.
10: Both have fairly tight restrictions around them, but there is possible, if you're really in desperate need, you can get your super.
0: Because I keep hearing from people who are saying they took their super out and bought a house, that sort of thing. In what circumstance could they have done that?
10: I don't think that would be accommodated in this. And there's also limits on the amount you can take out. You know, it's not going to let you take all your super out. That's more likely somebody who's decided to take their money out of a super fund and put it in their self-managed super fund and use that to access the housing market.
0: So you can do that. You can take your money out of your super fund and move it to a self-managed fund. And that's unconditional, is it?
10: Yep, you can absolutely do that. You just have to meet all the requirements of running a self-managed super fund. It means you can't buy your own house, for instance, but you can make an investment.
0: Well, so you can... Wow, okay, so you can't do it for your own purposes, but you can do it for an investment property. That seems like an interesting loophole.
10: Loophole maybe, but then, you know, it's sort of... So superannuation is meant for investments.
0: Yeah.
10: And, you know, and saving for your retirement. And, they're basically, to the extent that, you know, buying a house or at least a property is a form of savings, it is possible to do that under the system if you meet the requirements.
0: Yeah, right. So it's your choice where you invest your money, and a property is seen as that way. Do we know how many people actually do this and how much money is currently being accessed? Is it a popular thing to do?

0: I don't know the exact. I can't quote the exact numbers, but it is something that the people have in fact been doing. One of the issues is you're also supposed to manage your super fund to consider the strategy that's, you know, a balance. It might be a balanced exposure. Putting everything in a property investment might not be sensible to do, but yeah, it has been a feature in the markets in more recent times, and more recent tax changes are partly aimed at addressing that activity. You know, to sort of stop, that's part of the angle of trying to dampen down investor demand in the market through the recent tax changes.
1: Given that, though, Jeff, there are tax implications for taking your super out early, aren't they? Can you walk us through them?
0: It's more, not so much tax implications as return implications that, you know, really what happens is you take it out now, you're not saving it and earning, let's say, 3 to 3.5% after inflation. And that means you'll have less later when you retire. For instance, the Retirement Income Review of back in 2020 did some numbers around this, around the early release of super, because you're allowed to take out up to $20,000 of your super during the COVID period. And they sort of estimated if you did that when you're age 30, the cost would have been that $20,000 would have sacrificed $40,000 and a bit when you got to retirement. If you did it when you're at age 55, it would have been about near $25,000.
1: Yeah, right.
0: And that's in real inflation-adjusted terms. So it's really a trade-off when you take it off. You know, do I want my money now? Should I take it out now, or do I need it when I get to retirement?
1: It makes me think of COVID times, Jeff Warren. You know, during COVID, people financially affected by the pandemic, they could do it. They could withdraw up to $20,000 tax-free. But I remember at the time there were warnings from some experts saying, hey, if you're just withdrawing that money and, you know, getting Uber Eats or something, that's the most expensive pizza you're ever going to eat. I mean, what are the tax implications now if for people who might have done that during COVID times?
0: Well, I think, of course, they've definitely missed out on some returns they would have otherwise have got.
1: Mm.
0: This is all a trade-off, right? And if you're really desperate to have the funds now, particularly if you're in a COVID situation, you're under stress, it might have been a sensible thing to do, even though it costs you long-term. What you probably don't want is everybody just doing it in a flippant manner or using it for things such as, and there was some evidence of a bit of this going on, you know, sort of gambling behaviour or maybe, you know, a bit of investing in the stock market at the time. But the study sort of showed that probably the majority of it was used for genuine purposes to get people through these difficult times. So, yeah.
1: Yeah, there was a reason why he did it. Richard's texted in saying, Thomas, about 20 years ago, a mate of mine rode his car off. He couldn't afford a new one and accessed his super to get a new one. Would that fall under what you were saying, Jeff, as being compassionate grounds? Because you've lost an asset?
0: No, I don't think that meets the criteria.
1: Yeah, right.
0: So that I can see. So might need some more detail about exactly how that occurred. But there is the severe financial hardship is when you're unable to meet reasonable and immediate family living expenses. So it depends on the definition. But they also would have had to have been on some sort of Commonwealth income support payment.
1: Yeah, there you go. It's I've got another text here about self-managed super funds, about the complexity of the rules. They're very complex. We only have one due to our fabulous financial manager, but not for the faint of heart, is a text I've had here from a listener. Would you agree with that before you go down that self-funded route? Just be aware of the rules and the complexities of it?
0: Oh, wholeheartedly. I'm glad that person came in and made that comment because that's very sensible. You know, it's not an easy thing to do. As I said, you have to meet the requirements. You probably need a financial advisor to guide you if you're not capable of doing yourself, and most won't. So not for everybody.
1: Yeah. But
0: for some.
1: Yeah, no, yeah. Indeed. Thanks for that text. Currently, Jeff, you know, there's a political opinion from some that compulsory super should be reviewed. What are your thoughts on that?
0: That is now you're entering into where we have a political debate going on here.
1: Yeah.
0: Some have called it the super wars. I'm not going to take a stand on that, but I'll just say the divide here, the fault line is to what extent you need some compulsion in the system to get people to save for their retirement for their own good. and you should protect that saving rather than just allow people to take it out wantonly, versus it's their own money, they should use it, they should decide for themselves and use it as they see fit. And you can probably see the two sides of the political divide lining up on each of those turrets on each of those sides.
1: It's great to hear your thoughts, Jeff. What an important issue. A lot of passionate views in our text line this afternoon. Thank you very much.
0: Yeah, you're welcome, Thomas.
1: Good on you. Associate Professor Jeff Warren there from the ANU's College of Business and Economics, Research Fellow at the Kinexis Institute, a super think tank joining us there with that advice. Got some texts in on the gambling deal as well. Barbara, thanks for your text. Barbara's in Collaroy, saying, I'm so disappointed with the government's gambling policy. It is woefully inadequate and the gambling companies will continue to wreak havoc on the vulnerable in our community, particularly children. Barbara says, I'm a Labor voter usually, but watch out, Albanese. You may well lose government at the next election just over this. Clive in Concord says, g'day, what I would like to see now is the anti-gambling zealots, and I'm on their side, Clive says, to now concentrate on matters like illegal tobacco, organised crime, education equality, homelessness, and so many more. I imagine, Clive, you're tipping your hat off to the work that they've done, perhaps there. But you're also saying there are a lot of other issues to tackle. I think a lot of people would be nodding their heads in agreement about that. Keen to hear your thoughts this afternoon. The text line is open 0467 922 702. It's 3:30.
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1: Traffic. Jeff Wallace at ATN. Good afternoon.
3: Thomas, good afternoon. Rockdale, a breakdown southbound Princes Highway at Kempton Street. Mascot hit the M5 East very slow off General Holmes Drive up to and onto the Marsh Street off-ramp just prior to the main tunnel. Through the main tunnel, get up towards Kingsgrove, the M8. There is a breakdown westbound approaching King George's Road, and Doonside, a crash just popping up Doonside Road near Douglas Road. I'm Jeff Wallace from ATN.
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1: Let's get some news headlines. I saw this bloke struggling to get in the door about half an hour ago. So, Adam Story, I hope you're there. G'day.
5: I made it. You made it. The stairs, mate.
1: You took the stairs in the end. I was a bit worried. You know, I was like, are we going to have the news?
5: No, I didn't take the stairs. I just used the other lift.
1: You used the other lift. Great. Well, I'm glad that you made it in. Glad we've got some headlines. Good afternoon.
5: Just by the nick of time. Liberal backbencher Andrew Wallace says he'll defy his party's official position on gambling advertising legislation and vote against it. Labor has struck a deal with the coalition to pass the legislation, which now includes a new register allowing Australians to opt out of gambling ads on digital platforms. The Sydney Swans have postponed an invite-only event at the SCG tonight that was being held to celebrate the club's historic doubleheader this Sunday. The Swans have promised to provide more information later today on the sexual assault investigation being conducted by Victorian Police. And former Australian Test cricketer David Warner has been fined $1,500 for mid-range drink driving in Sydney during the Easter long weekend. There'll be more news at 4 o'clock.
1: Thanks, Ads. Let's see how the weather is looking this afternoon. A bit better than the start of the week. 19 at the moment in the city, 18 in Camden, 17 in Gosford, 10 in Katoomba, 18 here in Parramatta Square, 18 in Penrith and Cronulla as well. Partly cloudy for the rest of the afternoon. Just a slight chance of a shower. An overnight minimum of 11 in the city and 7 in Penrith. For tomorrow, a top of 20 in the CBD, 22 in Penrith. So it's warming up a little bit, isn't it? Partly cloudy. The slight chance of a shower, mostly in the afternoon with light winds. Zoe's texted in on Super. Thanks, Zoe. Hi, Thomas. As someone who used to work in Super, I can say that we really need proper education about Super, as people really don't understand it. And the misinformation that's currently around on social media about the government stealing their money doesn't help. Also, the car example we heard from Richard before, that would not meet the current criteria. The rules around early release are stricter than they were 20 plus years ago. So Richard texted in earlier saying his mate lost his car, took some money out of his super to buy the car, but that was more than 20 years ago. Yeah, I think that the rules are a little bit tighter now, but Richard, I'm glad you texted in so we can put things into perspective. Helen in Cameray, Helen, always love hearing from you, but she says that your guest made it sound like a self-managed super fund was easy. It isn't. It also costs thousands of dollars to set up and manage. I appreciate the text, Helen. I've got to say, though, Jeff did make the serious point at the end that no, it's not easy at all, and people should absolutely be aware of the risks and the complexity before going down that self-managed path. But yeah, look, Helen, you're right, and a really important message as well.

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0: As you might have heard there in the news headlines with ads earlier today, Victoria Police put out a statement saying it's continuing to investigate an alleged sexual assault at a Melbourne hotel where the Sydney Swans were staying over the weekend. The statement reads, "The exact circumstances are yet to be established and the investigation into the incident remains ongoing. Police spoke to a number of people at the hotel. However, no one has been arrested or formally interviewed at this time." As you've been hearing on the ABC, we understand four players are linked to the investigation: Chad Warner, Isaac Heaney, James Jordan and Riley Bass. And there's no confirmation that they are directly involved or that all four have spoken to police. ABC reporter Sarah Gerethy is outside Swans headquarters at Moore Park and is with us. Sarah, what have you learned there today? The Swans gave a bit of an off-the-record briefing earlier, didn't they?
3: That's right. Look, Tom, I've been here at the Sydney Swans headquarters at Moore Park since about 10 o'clock this morning, and we had reporters here earlier as well. There's been about, at least a dozen media crews camped out at all the entrances and exits, hoping to speak to any players or club officials. Now, what we do know is that the coach, Dean Cox, was here. He spoke briefly on the way in, but he went inside and spoke to the team. But the players who are linked to this investigation are not here today. They, as we know, came back from Melbourne in a hire car yesterday as their media were camped out at both Melbourne and Sydney Airport. Presumably, they didn't want to front the cameras. Now, those players are not on site here at headquarters today, and what we've been told is that they will be spoken to separately this afternoon. They're being given the chance to get representation if they need to, and Swans officials will be speaking to them about their version of events as they try to get to the bottom of what allegedly occurred in this hotel room in Melbourne. Now, as you mentioned, we do know that Victoria's Sexual Crime Squad is investigating a report of an alleged sexual assault at the Pullman Hotel following the Swans' victory over Essendon yesterday. This alleged assault occurred in the early hours of yesterday morning. Now, we know that these four players that we're naming are linked to the investigation, but as you said, there's no confirmation they're directly involved. There's also a fifth player who's been publicly named elsewhere as being linked to the investigation. We know that that person did not speak to police. So at the moment, we know police have spoken to some people, Tom, but no formal interviews have been done, and certainly nobody under arrest at this stage.
0: Yeah, important to make that clear. They've also postponed an event that was scheduled for tonight, Sarah.
3: Yeah, that's right. There was an event that was an invite-only event at the SCG, which was due to be held as a countdown to this historic doubleheader, an AFL-AFLW doubleheader that's going to be held here on the weekend. So that has been postponed. And also the release of the All-Australian team, which was meant to be named today, has also been postponed probably until next week. So you can see from that the Swans is really, they're in crisis mode at the moment, Tom. They're trying to work out exactly what happened. They haven't really, by the sounds of it, even gotten to the bottom of the allegations and who may or may not have been allegedly directly involved. So lots of questions, a lot of answers, and obviously as well, a lot of people very interested to see how the Swans and the AFL will move forward with this.
0: Yeah, indeed. And Sarah, a lot of commentary today as well about how this is being spoken about in the media.
3: Yeah, that's right. Both by the media and the Swans. So, for example, the chief executive, Matthew Pavlich of the Swans, spoke yesterday and he said that he was shocked and disappointed at how the players had got themselves into this situation. A lot of people picking up on the fact that the brief comments that both he and the coach have made today have not actually made any mention of, the alleged victim in this allegation. And also some commentary from people like ex-AFL star Kate McCarthy, who are saying there's been a lot of media reporting that's been focusing too much on the football consequences of this, about what it means for the Swans going into the final when they're, number two on the ladder. And really that's sending the wrong message to young girls and to women, because really it should be on the cultural issues themselves and also, some acknowledgement of the fact that there is a woman at the centre of this. Who has made these allegations.

0: Sarah, we appreciate the update. Thank you very much. ABC reporter Sarah Gerrithy joining us there from Swans headquarters at Moore Park. As Sarah said there, look, a lot of questions at the moment. We have limited answers. When we get an update, we'll of course let you know. She mentioned there Kate McCarthy, the former AFLW player, now commentator. I want to read you a bit more of what Kate posted on Instagram. She said, AFL players occupy positions of enormous influence. We celebrate them as role models when they do wonderful things in the community. We can't suddenly decide they're just footballers when difficult questions about behaviour, attitudes towards women and culture arise. And she referred to comments made by Matthew Pavlich, the Swan CEO, yesterday. You might remember we played you his entire 40-second statement on the program yesterday. He said he was extremely shocked and disappointed that this has taken place and, quote, that the players have found themselves in this situation. And Kate McCarthy jumped on that. She says, well, hang on, language matters too. Players don't simply find themselves in situations. Adults have agency. They make choices. Whatever this investigation ultimately determines, our language shouldn't inadvertently remove that agency or responsibility. But important to note that there's been no arrests, no charges at this point. An investigation continues, and that is where we are at. Of course, when I find out more, so will you.
1: Have you ever listened to ABC News and thought, I could do that? Well, here's your chance. 702 ABC Sydney is looking for junior journos. We're looking for primary school students from across Sydney who have a story to tell. 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And keep listening to 702 ABC Sydney.
0: And that's what you're listening to right now. Thomas Ariti with you on Drive. It's 19 minutes to 4. You might have heard this afternoon on The World Today this interesting story. It was about a petition called Fewer Screens, More Learning. And that petition now has more than 23,000 signatures, mostly, I imagine, parents and teachers, calling on education ministers to make primary schools completely free of one-to-one devices. And there's no doubt there's a growing movement to significantly reduce the number of screens students have at school. But where do we start? They are everywhere. You can't avoid them. They're here to stay. If there's a parent out there who's managed to avoid exposing their young kids to screens, honestly, hats off to you. But I imagine that you might be in the minority. Honestly, we tried, Naz and I tried. When our little boy was born, we said, no screens. We're not going to do screens. But it didn't last long, I've got to tell you. We do have strict rules around them. Our four-year-old doesn't know iPads exist, and he can only watch his favourite shows for a limited time each week on certain days. And a little while ago, he even asked us, Mummy and Daddy, do we have a TV? He didn't know he had a TV in the house, and it was sitting right there, but he didn't know what it was. And that made me quite proud. But it's a genuine contradiction, isn't it? You know, screen use is both an essential part of modern life and a leading cause of harm. So how do you strike that balance? How can we protect our kids while ensuring they don't fall behind? We want to give them the tools to succeed. In the new book, Digital Freedom, parenting author Maggie Dent teams up with online safety expert Kira Pendergast to cut through the confusion and give parents advice to help manage their family's device use, but also rediscover those moments of screen-free connection and creativity. And Maggie and Kira are with us now. Good afternoon.
2: Hi.
3: Hello.
0: Thank you for joining us. Maggie, can I start with you? You know, I mentioned there, you know, we embarked on a parenting journey with no screens initially, and it lasted about 5 minutes. I mean, they're unavoidable, right? For the parents or maybe soon-to-be parents out there, do we need to get used to an environment where screen time and devices are inevitable now? We need to embrace it rather than try to avoid it.
2: Well, I think that's what's already happened, Tom, and that's the problem.
0: Yeah,
2: if you,
0: yeah.
2: And there is a difference between the TV versus a handheld device versus a phone. And that's the thing is that, I mean, I'm, you know, I'm a really old lady with a 45-year-old son. You know, TV, you know, was a thing, but that wasn't these other ones. And that's the big thing that we wanted to explore in the book is the difference that that can actually have on not only the developing brain, but on the healthy growth and development of children, and that what the

0: Digital world, particularly small screens, does. It displaces so many of the opportunities for kids to grow healthy. So we wanted to recognise that there is a place for it rather than digital amputation isn't actually recommended. But we wanted to let parents know, how do you do that and what ages and what sorts of things do we really need to be mindful of? Because the digital world, and that was one of the things, Kira's just got this amazing brain that shows us that the digital world at the moment is so different to one 5 years ago, and that how can any parent keep up? And that even parents who've done everything that, like you were suggesting, have limited screen time, who've not allowed them to have things, and when they finally get onto it, sometimes those kids are the ones that experience harm. In other words, it just is aimed at getting into all of our kids' brains and bodies and minds.
1: Yeah, Kira, I'll bring you in because I actually visited my old school recently. They had this sort of alumni night and I went back for the first time in many years. And one thing that struck me, there are screens everywhere and devices. There are TVs, there are fancy, no more blackboards, there was no more chalk, you know, fancy which surprised me, fancy whiteboards, phones, laptops. But, you know, there's a growing digital divide, isn't there? If you try to remove all devices from a kid's life, they also risk falling behind.
2: The digital divide is in multiple areas of technology, like depending on what school you go to. Some of the schools I work with in northern New South Wales, the children can't even get access to the internet at home where it's reliable. So we have all of that as well. And especially with AI coming in, some schools are using it, some schools aren't. Some schools are teaching around algorithmic literacy. Some still haven't caught up with online safety and any kind of digital literacy. So the digital divide is vast and growing, and we really need to look at that more closely.
1: Maggie, you mentioned there, you know, what you do at certain ages, right? So we, in my house, we use devices as a reward. So if our four-year-old is a good boy, then for a controlled amount of time on a weekend afternoon, never during the week, you know, he can watch some of his favourite shows. And like, honestly, it works, though.
3: I know.
1: It works because he behaves, right? He's like, okay, I'll do it because I'm going to get screen time. But you've almost answered it with that sound effect. Great. We've gone down the wrong path with this one.
0: Yeah.
1: We be using, you know, devices like that, dangling them like a carrot to try and ensure good behaviour?
0: Look, it's a little bit like, you know, if you eat your dinner, you can get ice cream. That sets us up for wanting dessert for the rest of our lives. So, no, that's not a great thing. But at the same time, you already got some other boundaries in place that others aren't aware of having boundaries. So this is one of the key messages that Kira and I wanted to do in the book, is that we wanted to shift the blame away from parents, from our kids and from our teachers, because we keep getting the blame when someone gets hurt or kids get harmed. Or, you know, because there wasn't enough information for parents to make, you know, really good choices that work for their families. We wanted to shift it around so that once parents can see how incredibly manipulative that the tech world is at grabbing all of our attention, not just our kids' attention, then they're the enemy, not the rest of us. And so that's what we wanted to do. But, you know, being a former teacher, you know, I've been concerned for quite a while about the capacity for kids to think deeply, because critical literacy was something I had to teach as an English teacher. That how do we work out where I stand on this value? Where do I sit? How would I feel if I saw something from this? And what do you feel about these topics? And today, unfortunately, AI is just making our kids become much more lazy in their thinking. And it's one of the biggest challenges that teachers are telling me at the moment is, holy heck, when we get the screens out, they haven't necessarily got the capacity to concentrate like previous generations. They're much more likely to have meltdowns because they haven't actually spent enough time losing in the real world. And they haven't spent enough time playing with other children. So we now have an epidemic of loneliness and social anxiety.
1: It's, and the ability to engage in critical thinking. I'm glad you brought that up, right? Because I was recently chatting to, just not at my school, to some other high school students at an event, right? And I asked them about AI. And what I was just, honestly, I was shocked. They were open, completely open and unapologetic about the fact that they just use it to do their schoolwork. So if there's an essay due tomorrow, they just told me, we just get AI to do it. You know, they were completely open about it. Now, you ask the question in the book, is tech making our kids dumber, in inverted commas? Is it? Because, I mean, that made me a little concerned. These were otherwise very smart secondary school students. I just couldn't believe it.
0: This is, so what we actually come back to when we dive into it, there are some things that can help make our kids smarter, but there are some things that definitely are technically making them less efficient.

0: I mean, the Flynn effect has shown that basically up to 2012, every other generation has had a higher IQ than the previous generation.
1: Right.
0: Not since 2012. So there are some things that can enhance learning, and there are other things that exactly what AI is doing, which is why many schools are now looking at, let's go back to pen and pen, you know, paper. But let's go back to slowing it all down because, and Kira explains this beautifully, what happens with multitasking in the prefrontal cortex, it's not as good at thinking if it's got two or three screens open doing two or three things at the same time while listening to music in one. We think we can do it, but it's definitely not okay in our kids. I mean, all us growing ups are struggling.
2: Yeah, well, indeed, indeed. George in Prospect agrees with you. He's texted in, please advocate for parents. No more tech at school, please, of any age. It's really just an opportunity for businesses to influence children, making them miserable and reducing quality time with families. Disconnect our kids so real social time can happen again. That's from George. Thanks for your text, George. Kira, yeah, I want to ask you, because it... with the prefrontal cortex, is that the word? Sorry, I'm not a... but you, there's a chapter in the book that talks about rewiring childhood. Tell me about that. Where do you sit with AI, and are you concerned that it is rewiring childhood, or should we also be focusing on, you know, tech as a force for good as well?
3: Absolutely, we need to be looking at it as a force for good as well. It's a fine balance, and I agree with Maggie. Younger, they don't need it. I'm seeing kids using ChatGPT as young as 8 years old, which is, you know, not okay. But as they get older, they can start to think more critically. And what I use the term cognitive sovereignty. Once they've learned to think for themselves and know how to question the algorithms, and they understand that algorithmic manipulation as well as AI and the failings of AI, because they can then, if they're asking it questions and using it as a tool, it can enhance thinking, it can amplify things and actually be a really good tool. But I'm also finding that there's a lot of young people that have become really savvy to it as well. I was approached by a young boy in year 11 recently who was really worried about the kids underneath him and wanted to know what he could do to teach younger people in his life how to interact with AI better. So they're all starting to really look at it, and a lot are choosing themselves not to have anything to do with, you know, any kind of LLMs or large language models.
2: Yeah, Kira Prendergast is with us, and Maggie Dent, a parenting author and online safety expert. Their new book is called Digital Freedom. This is 702 ABC Sydney at 4:09. Kira, just staying with you, there's another section of this book, What to Do When Things Go Wrong Online, and it covers, you know, threats and image-based abuse, age of consent issues, that sort of thing.
3: Yes.
2: What can, because I've got a little one, right, but it does terrify me, you know, when he gets older with this stuff. What can parents proactively do to prevent things from going wrong?
3: Big conversations soon and often. Like if you start now with your four-year-old, you won't have a problem when he's 16. You know, making space for them to speak up and know that they're never going to be in trouble if something happens online where they feel threatened. The one, you know, shame is the issue. So if we make it, don't be ashamed. We know there's lots of scammers out there. If something like this ever happens to you, or someone gets your photo and shares it or deep fakes it or does something that's made you in any way, shape or form feel uncomfortable, upset, know that you can come to me. And if you embed that in a child from a very young age, you are not going to have a problem, because as long as they can speak up, they're safe. And then no matter what it is, you can find the place that you need to go, whether it's the eSafety Commissioner, the ACCC, which is the Australian Centre to Counter Child Exploitation, and a number of other incredible bodies that we have here in Australia, making sure that you know at a very minimum where to go and making sure that your child knows that you've got their back.
2: Okay. Sue from Copacabana is with us on the line. Hi, Sue. I think you've got a really important point to make in terms of what parents can do or not do. Good afternoon.
4: Yeah, a lot of people think that, you know, it's all about the kids, but the kids from being, even when they're just babies, see their parents on the phone and sometimes nonstop. I just have family members that are on the phone nonstop, and it's not their in-laws, so I can't really say anything to them. But
2: The
4: kids see them on their phones all the time, or they work on computers. And even in a social setting, when they go out to, you know, out for

0: dinner, out to a cafe, they're sitting there looking at their phones. When they're at the dinner table, they're sitting there looking at their phones. Their older brother, who's like 14, is in his room all the time on his computer playing video games. And when they're at the table, they've got their phones in front of them.
1: No, really
0: so
1: good
0: it's
1: point,
0: really
1: so.
0: Bad. Yeah, a really bad, you know, example.
1: Indeed. No, thank you, Sue. And, you know, if they're watching you do it, then that's gonna feed to them. Good on you, Sue. Really good point. Sue in Copacabana there. I imagine that, you know, you would agree, Maggie, you know, it does. Obviously, we don't want to blame parents. That's really important. But, yeah, keep those phones, those screens away from your
2: but
1: young kids.
2: You've got to realise that, you know, that's exactly what the tech world has manipulated us to do as well. But it's not just the tech world around that. We've also got the shift in, you know, because we don't leave our work at work anymore, it comes home with us. But we also know whoever the significant organiser of a family is, you're going to get heaps and heaps of messages from your school. Each classroom will have different messages. You can't order their lunch without using a phone. You can't even order, you know, check whether the soccer game's been moved on the WhatsApp group. Or the... So in other words, parents actually have to have that phone. So my challenge is, once again, when you're using it, you basically say what I'm using it for. So that you're not sitting there doing Instagram updates or looking at Snapchat or something. You're actually, using it to order you. And the second, there's a couple of good tips around that is when we have kids who learn how manipulative the tech world is, then they can become, and I'm loving it, I'm hearing some kids now becoming the phone police.
1: Yeah.
2: Going, Mum, put it down. No, look at me. Look at my, you know, that sort of thing. So now the kids are on the same side. We're all on the same side saying, hang on, tech is manipulating us to become as addicted as possible. So if you... two other tips that are really helpful is hide your phone around your kids because we're actually wired to pick it up because we're wired because wonderful, I've missed something, which is exactly what they've manipulated us to do. And then the second is turn off your alerts. Like seriously, you know, the school will call you if something serious has happened. And so I feel that when our kids and us become on the same side against the manipulative powers of tech, I think we're all going to be in a better space going forward.
1: Okay, thanks for this text. We made a conscious choice to not use a screen as a babysitter. We use old school entertainment like books and creative arts. Yeah, good call. And Catherine says, my grandchildren are turning 12 and 14. They don't have phones. They have access to their parents' computers for homework and they don't yearn for handheld devices. The parents were initially criticised by some, suggesting they would be left behind, but my son and daughter-in-law answered, well, no, they're in the workforce. Technology won't look like it does today anyway. The trick is that their parents are really on their phones as well. So that's where parents can help, right, to both of you, Maggie and Kira, be part of that, I guess, that fight against what the tech world wants us to be doing.
3: Exactly. Yeah. And like what Maggie and I speak about a lot in the book is the term I use is parental influencer industrial complex, which is because we've been, you know, the world's sped up with technology. They've fed us more and more technology. And then they fed us the fact that we needed a phone to prove connection, love and all of those things on Facebook and Instagram. And it just kept going. And you've got to turn around and make decisions for your family that stack up for your family. But like flat out understanding that level of manipulation from the algorithm so that it was fed to all of us to make it look normal. And it became normal that when people decide to opt out like that couple did, that doesn't look usual and people have a problem with it. So we've got to really correct that. And it's a hard thing to do, but understanding how it all works under the bonnet is a really good place to start.
2: Okay. Thomas, I actually recommend that families have a conversation together about, okay, so now we've realised tech's the enemy. So how do we do a bit of a reset around our own home?
1: A digital detox.
2: Yeah, but because that can be too much. So habits are better formed by little steps. So let's not have any phones anywhere near meal times, right? Just if that's, you know, a lot of families have already done that, but some haven't. And that, once again, is there a bedtime where there's no Wi-Fi so nobody can access anything?
1: Yeah.
2: Little steps. Let's see how that goes because the brain's much better. It's a bit like New Year's resolutions. They don't work if you plough into them all at once. You have to do them a little step at a time. But when the kids have got agency on ideas, then you've got, it's like a whole team approach to addressing our concerns, because we want them to know that techs are going to be around. We want you to become a healthy digital citizen.
1: Yeah, yeah.
2: And here we are. We're going to work out how we can do that together. But we can all fall over and have a bad day.
3: Yeah, well, yeah. One thing we talk about a lot is the double screening as well. You know, a really good

0: place to start is to watch a film or something on Netflix from end to end without picking up your phone and scrolling at the same time.
1: Yes, yep. try and manage that. Hey, look, we've got to get to the news, but look, really important messages and a really fascinating book. As a young dad, it's given me a lot to think about. Thank you very much. A pleasure having you both
0: on
1: the program.
0: You're welcome. Thank you.
1: All the very best. Maggie Dent there and Kira Pendergast. The new book is called Digital Freedom. A lot of really important advice in there from for the parents or the prospective parents tuning in. Screens, devices, can't avoid them these days. How do you control them and use them for good? Digital Freedom. It's out now. You can check it out. It's currently time for the news. After that, more on the search for this missing bushwalker. It's 4 o'clock.
2: Story with ABC News. Sydney Swans coach Dean Cox has addressed players at the club's headquarters as Victoria Police continue to investigate an allegation of sexual assault at a Melbourne hotel on Sunday. ABC Sports Poppy Penny has the latest.
3: Media at Swans HQ in Sydney have received a briefing from the media team at Sydney, basically explaining that coach Dean Cox has spoken to the broader group at the club. The players that are linked to this investigation aren't in at the club, and they'll be spoken to by club officials off-site individually and separately to that main group. The club is still, from what we know, gathering all the facts so that they can then provide a proper update. And we don't expect an update from the Swans until much later today or indeed tomorrow.
2: Federal Liberal backbencher Andrew Wallace says he'll defy his party's official position on gambling advertising legislation and vote against it. Labor has struck a deal with the coalition to pass the legislation, which now includes a new register allowing Australians to opt out of gambling ads on digital platforms. Speaking on News 24, Mr. Wallace says the laws don't go far enough.
4: I've just had too many stories of my constituents and people across Australia who have lost everything, who have sometimes lost their lives, and lost the lives of loved ones because of gambling addiction.
2: The Prime Minister says a letter sent to him by the opposition leader demanding the government scrap the so-called widow tax was easy to agree to. The Liberal leader wrote to the PM yesterday saying his party's support for the government's NDIS overhaul hinged on Labor fixing a loophole which cut off homeowners from being able to negatively gear their property if they inherited it after their partner died. Anthony Albanese has told Parliament it was a no-brainer, given Labor had already said it would fix the loophole.
5: It took me a millisecond to say, yep, We're up for that. Was to pass our legislation quicker.
6: Yeah. Oh, don't make us do that.
5: That we had put out there for consultation.
2: The Minister for Veterans Affairs says he made a mistake in initially refusing to meet with a group of veterans advocating for contentious changes to the veterans' healthcare supports to be scrapped. Veterans advocates have been campaigning to overturn plans to place a $5,000 cap on allied health spending. Matt Keogh's told Question Time he met with the group last night, and the government will consult on the changes before they take effect next year.
7: I acknowledge that I got it wrong in not agreeing to meet with them last week when that initial request came in. I own that. And I met with them and I heard them last night. When I came into that room and I met with them and they were sitting down, I said, relax, and I want to hear what you want to tell me. And I was very clear about listening to them.
2: Australia could soon allow Japan to test its hypersonic missiles in Australia after a meeting between Defence Minister Richard Miles and his Japanese counterpart. Mr. Miles and Shinjiro Koizumi have agreed to increase information sharing between the two countries' defence forces as Canberra and Tokyo continue to expand security ties. Japan has been trying to accelerate the deployment of hypersonic missiles, and Mr. Miles says the government is working to expand Japan's access to missile ranges in Australia.
8: We're really excited about the progress that we've been able to make in respect of that, which I think is probably as significant a step as any that we've taken today in respect of our meeting.
2: Russian officials say Ukraine has carried out another major attack overnight, launching more than 600 drones towards the Moscow region. Three people have reportedly been injured. Russia's online retail giant Wildberries has reported damage to one of its warehouses. Earlier, the deputy head of Ukraine's military intelligence service said long-range strikes within Russia will continue including against Wildberries. He says the firm is being used by the Russian military for logistical purposes.
9: One of the main targets, main objects for us is defense industry. And, of course, next one, logistics system, including, in some case, Wildberries, for example. Why? Because it's one of the elements of the logistics system of Russian Federation.

0: along the north coast and the far west. There's also the chance of a thunderstorm in the west. Partly cloudy in Sydney this afternoon, a partly cloudy day tomorrow with a top of 20, and a possible shower developing on Thursday with a top of 20. ABC News at 4:05.
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6: Good afternoon. Thanks for joining us this Tuesday. After our cracking down on devices chat, I've had some texts in saying, well, what about ABC Listen? No, yeah, let's exclude the ABC Listen app from this discussion. You can scroll on that and listen to us on the app. That's a very good point. Lots of chat about this afternoon. A deal to finally get the federal government's gambling advertising reforms through Parliament is making headlines today. Not everyone's happy about it.
7: We heard from basically everyone other than the gambling companies who said this bill does not protect children, it doesn't break the link between sport and gambling companies. It's so out of line with what the vast majority of Australians want.
6: That is Independent Senator David Pocock, who'll be joining us after 5:00. He's calling a Senate inquiry report on Labor's reforms not surprising, but tragic. The committee made a single recommendation that the reforms pass. Anti-gambling advocates say there's a long way to go. We'll have the latest from Canberra this hour as well. Also coming up, the latest on the extensive search for 18-year-old Lily Hooper, who disappeared while hiking in the Nattai National Park. That search is now in its seventh day. Still no trace of the bushwalker, who is, I should note, and importantly, an experienced bushwalker. We'll have more on that in a moment. And concerning statistics indeed. Police say an operation targeting domestic violence offenders picked up more than 300 breaches of apprehended violence orders.
8: The risk that's posed to often victim survivors, which is largely women and children across New South Wales, from breaching AVOs alone, is so significant for us.
6: Deputy Commissioner Paul Pisanos there. I mean, the numbers are concerning. More than 730 people were charged in the state's 14th Operation Amarok over the weekend. 730 in New South Wales alone. More on that coming up. AVO breaches clearly remain an ongoing issue for police. The latest in sport and the markets shortly as well. But first to the roads.
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5: Traffic.
6: Bronwyn Martin from the Transport Management Centre. Good afternoon.
9: Good afternoon, Thomas. At Moore Park, one southbound lane of the Eastern Distributor is closed past Cleveland Street. There is a broken down motorcycle in the left lane. There's now a tow truck there picking it up. So just be prepared for delays through there. Be prepared to merge as well. The traffic fairly heavy from the Domain. Take care using the on-ramp from Mount Street to the Harbour Bridge. There is a car stopped in the left lane on that on-ramp. A transport commander is there along with emergency services. So that on-ramp's still open, but you just need to take care as you use it to get onto the Harbour Bridge. And at Preston's, two eastbound lanes of Camden Valley Way are closed near Bonera Road. There's been a car crash there. You'll need to merge into the right lane to get past, and the traffic on Camden Valley Way fairly heavy in both directions. To the public transport and trains, running pretty much to time at the moment across Sydney. Planned track work is continuing though on part of the Blue Mountains line. Buses replacing trains between Mount Victoria and Lithgow. You can also find the latest on a transport app or at Transport MSW.info, and for the traffic information, head to livetraffic.com.
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6: Thanks for joining us. It's 4:09. The extensive search for 18-year-old Lily Hooper, who disappeared while hiking in the Nattai National Park, is now in its seventh day. She left her home in Oakdale in southwest Sydney last Wednesday, telling her family she was going on a hike through the park in the Southern Highlands. Today the focus is on a part of the park known as the Bonham Peak Trail. Her car has been found near a walking trail, but there is still no trace of the experienced bushwalker. ABC reporter Grace Crivellero has been at the scene at the search.

0: staging area today and is with us on the line. Grace, you're there. Can you describe the search area around this trail? What does it look like?
1: Yeah, hi, Tom. So there really isn't too much activity around the actual command post itself, but it really is incredible. There are just dozens of empty emergency service vehicles of every kind. SES, police, even riot squad have joined, ambulance. There are horses mounted for the mounted police. And there are some sitting around having a break after they've just come up from the trail. But yeah, the scene at the command station shows that, you know, there are extensive resources they've deployed out there on the trail. You know, every now and then the police rescue chopper will land to give crews a really quick break and swap over the crews before it takes off again to sort of search above the trail. And that chopper has thermal imaging capabilities, which is helping crews. But yeah, unfortunately, no good news today. Just crews milling about, refueling before they sort of go in and out, and they are working day and night to look for Lily.
0: Okay, as you say, many agencies involved. I imagine challenging terrain as well, Grace.
1: Very challenging terrain. I think that is one of the main challenges they're facing. SES told us yesterday, and they described the terrain as arduous. The bushland is very dense. There's deep ravines, creeks and pretty high cliff tops. We've got some imagery sort of coming out from certain crews that have, showed us the trails that they're facing. And as you sort of enter the command point, you can sort of see this incredible view of the national park, and it shows just how expansive it is. And, you know, they are just focusing on the one trail, but it gives you an idea of just the valleys and
0: How vast it is. Yeah. I mean, given that, you know, we've been hearing from police that Lily is experienced. She's an experienced hiker. They're hopeful she'll be found. I've just received a statement from the family and I'll read that out in a minute. Mm. Is it known how prepared she was before setting out?
1: Look, not exactly, but it is something they are trying to figure out. So we were told she's experienced. She's been bushwalking for quite some time and she goes with her family a bit, but she's fit, does Muay Thai, which is a type of martial arts. But her family have been working with police to sort of determine whether she was prepared, whether she took certain equipment. They've been looking in her car for sort of any clues, but police are sort of trying to ascertain whether she may have had anything that could be aiding her survival right now. But not too many clues as yet.
0: Yeah. Do we know how the family's going? Lily's father called a Sydney radio station this week, actually, asking everyone to cross their fingers. It sounds like, and rightfully so, they're still holding out hope.
1: Yes, they are. Yesterday, police told us that, you know, Lily's family are holding up amazingly well despite the circumstances they're under. They have been here every day since last Wednesday. They've been helping actively with the search too. But, yeah, it is really hard to imagine what they must be going through right now, especially as, you know, tomorrow is a week since the search began.
0: Yeah, indeed. A challenging situation. Grace, we appreciate the update. Thank you very much. ABC reporter Grace Crivellero there, who's at the search staging area in the Natai National Park with that update on the search for 18-year-old Lily Hooper. Now, I have just received a statement from Lily Hooper's family. This has come in via New South Wales Police, and I'll read it now. Our family is absolutely devastated that our beloved daughter Lily is missing. We would like to thank all the emergency services and volunteers for their support and continued commitment to the search, not only during the day, but throughout the night. We desperately want to bring Lily home safe, and we ask as the search continues to keep our family and Lily in your thoughts. We appreciate people who have made offers for the search, but due to the terrain and the conditions, we ask just professional search teams continue. We also ask for privacy and understanding as our family navigates this unimaginable situation. That statement has just come to us from the family of Lily Hooper. The search now in its seventh day, and just reiterating those two messages at the end, please don't go and try and help with the search if you're in the area in southwest Sydney. Only professional teams due to the terrain and the family asking for privacy at this time. It's 14 past four.
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2: Yeah, have your say. What's your favourite wildflower? You can cast your vote on the ABC website now. We've been talking about gun laws this week with the announcement over the weekend of a gun buyback scheme for New South Wales. And it was interesting yesterday on Drive because we received a text arguing the case for a buyback scheme because of the sheer amount of guns found in the hands of domestic violence offenders. And I say that because today police have announced they seized nearly 120 firearms in a single weekend, a weekend crackdown targeting domestic violence offenders. I've got to say, the numbers are staggering. Overall, more than 732 people were charged in New South Wales as part of this crackdown. 732 people in a weekend. Deputy Commissioner with New South Wales Police, Paul Pisanos, is here to talk about the operation. Good afternoon.
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2: Concerning reading those figures, I mean, how does an operation like this work, Paul? Do you know who you're targeting ahead of the operation? Are you targeting repeat offenders or people with a record? Tell us about how it all comes together.
3: Tom, virtually what you've said, it's an intel-driven operation, Amarok 14. It was, this is our 14th operation under that Amarok banner. It occurs across all of New South Wales. It's largely driven through intelligence, through our domestic violence command, and our six police regions, which is northern, southern and western, central metro, northwest metro and southwest metro, all come on board with an intelligence-led operation where we really focus on those higher risk domestic violence offenders. So it's a strong focused, multi sort of faceted operation that occurs over 3 days.
2: I mentioned the 120 firearms seized. What can you tell us about the circumstances there? Are they seized, you know, because they're owned illegally? Are we talking about unregistered guns? What were the circumstances?
3: It can be a little bit of both, both registered and unregistered firearms or replica firearms. But under our LEPRA, which is the legislation police draw their powers to do what we do, basically there's provisions in there for us to seize firearms that are registered to a home where a domestic violence offence has been reported. Those firearms are seized under that legislation when they're linked to a domestic family violence offence and police lawfully seize them. We also use firearm prohibition order legislation, which is linked to the Firearms Act, which allows us to enter, search for and seize firearms where a person named in that order does not have lawful right to access those firearms. So there's many bits of legislation we can use under these operations to lawfully enter a premises and to search for and seize firearms, replica firearms and prohibited weapons, Tom.
2: Paul, some of the other figures from the operation, as I say, they're concerning. I just want to read out a couple. You conducted just over 12,000 apprehended domestic violence order compliance checks. 12,000. 546 breaches. I mean, that over 3 days. I mean, that seems unusually high to someone like me. Is it high to police?
3: It is high. Like, Tom, any non-compliance with an apprehended violence order is illegal. These orders are not discretionary. They're not optional. They're orders that are put in place through the courts and through senior police officers and ratified by the court. And they are designed to prevent certain behaviours by a person named in those orders. And it's not optional, Tom, for people to comply with them, which calls out that figure you just quoted. That demonstrates just how big an issue for police and courts it is for people who make the choice not to comply with the orders that have been put in place to protect persons in need of protection, women, children in houses, and people choose to breach those orders and to, you know, to cause fear and risk to those people there. The orders are designed to protect.
2: So what happens to someone if they do breach one? I mean, I guess it's up to the courts, right? But what do police recommend to a court? What typically happens?

0: Tom, basically, if the breach of an order is reported to the police, and there's ways in which that's reported to us, that is a crime. That is an offence punishable by imprisonment, and we will take action like we will with any other criminal offence and put a person before the court who is breaching an apprehended domestic violence order.
1: Okay. This is the 14th operation of this kind in 3 years, Paul Pisanos. And in total,
0: Yes.
1: over those 14 operations, 9,067 offenders have been charged since 2003 in New South Wales. Once again, I find that staggering. Are you seeing over that period any change in behaviour, any drop off in offending, or is it going up? I'm just keen to gauge from you whether you think that the message is getting through, at least somewhat.
0: Look, Tom, I think it's an ongoing issue in society. I think it's a complex issue that is not just necessarily a police problem. Our job is to take action on behalf of victim survivors and complainants that complain to us of domestic and family violence, take strong action in regards to orders of protection, to take action regarding prosecutions where there's a brief and where evidence exists. I think there's a lot of work to be done in that, messaging and that prevention space around preventing the cycle of domestic and family violence within households that seems to go generationally in some families, where we need to break that sort of mould there and to stop those behaviours that just keep this offending permeating.
1: Yeah.
0: And it's sometimes it permeates through generations of often young male offenders, and ends up culminating just this ongoing cycle of violence that occurs there.
1: So, as a police officer, to put that in perspective, where does domestic, when you look at all categories of crime, organised crime, youth crime, it goes on, where does
0: Yes.
1: domestic violence sit when it comes to the number of calls police receive in New South Wales?
0: Look, Tom, the unfortunate fact of the matter is that, we receive a call for reporting domestic family violence every 3 minutes. So that's on average about 400 incidents a day that are reported to police around New South Wales in regards to this issue. For us, violence around domestic family violence and related matters are a priority for us. Our job is to, prevent these offences of occurring where we can and to respond to them where they're reported to us and take action. They are a priority for us. This is crime. It is violent crime. Coercive control is new legislation that we are investigating and prosecuting. So that's a new form of reporting of domestic family violence where there may not be actual violence that occurs, but that's all about that controlling behaviour that occurs within the relationship. That is forming a part of the work that we do here. These are all significant priorities, for police and for policing, not only in New South Wales, but across Australia.
1: It's, as I say, really concerning statistics, but I guess encouraging to know that the operation is serving that purpose, and you've found so many people who have breached those orders, not to mention the 120 firearms. Paul, thank you for coming on. We appreciate it.
0: It's a pleasure, Tom. Thank you. Thank you to you and your listeners. Take care.
1: Deputy Commissioner with New South Wales Police, Paul Pisanos there, speaking to us about Operation Amarok, now the 14th operation of its kind since 2023. And in that time, over 3 years, 9,067 offenders charged in New South Wales alone in 2023. As Paul said there, continues to be an incredibly concerning and ongoing issue in our society, doesn't it? We're talking about screen time and devices before the news, having a chat with Maggie Dent and Kira Prendergast with their new book, Digital Freedom. Got some interesting texts. Fran in Petersham says, the last thing a parent wants to be doing is to be seen to be restricting their kids' use of technology rather than need to be helping them engage with technology in a positive way to prevent FOMO in the child, meaning fear of missing out. The hysteria about technology is ridiculous and parents need to support them along the way. When I hear the words fight against, I cringe, Fran says. Good parenting is engaging with children to teach a balance of choices in life. Thanks for that, Fran. It's 24 minutes past four. And it's time to chat business and finance on 702 ABC Sydney. Ian Verinder is the ABC's chief business correspondent who is with us. Ian, good afternoon. Let's start with the markets. How did they end up today?
2: Yeah, afternoon, Thomas. Look, just down by the barest minimum, just a touchdown. We were slightly up all day, so we've given up those gains at the end. Basically, it was the couple of big stocks, BHP and CSL, that really drove the market ahead and weighed down by the banks, really, that underperformed and higher oil prices, which are now back up above $90 a barrel.
1: Now, you've got a really great story on the ABC website, Ian, today, and I encourage everyone to check it out. It's up there now, about what we can learn from both the Kiwi and the Canadian property bubbles, which both burst, I should add. What can we learn about them?
2: Well, I guess there's a couple of factors that, explain why their markets dropped so heavily. One is that they pushed interest rates much higher than we did during the during that whole interest rate rising cycle that we all had. The Kiwis in particular pushed rates to 5.5%. The second thing is that both of them really cut back on population growth. In New Zealand's case, it was accidental in many ways because they drove the economy into recession, and a lot of Kiwis just packed, when they lost their jobs, packed up and headed over to Australia where there was a lot more opportunity. So the population declined there. Canada actually imposed immigration rules to stop as many people coming in, including students. And so that killed demand. And I guess there's, in New Zealand, they also cut back on some tax for investors, some tax breaks for investors, which we're about to do or in the process of doing. So we're just going into a period where both Canada and New Zealand entered nearly 5 years ago. So, you know, New Zealand's dropped about 30% if you take inflation into account, and Canada about 20%. So you can't, property markets don't always rise, they can fall.
1: Yeah, indeed. And yes, staggering drop there for the Kiwi market. As I say, that article is up there on the ABC News website now. Highly encourage you to check it out from Ian Verinder, who is with us on 702 ABC Sydney. Ian, just taking a step back, you mentioned both BHP and CSL in the market check. I just want to go back to them. They've been going gangbusters, haven't they? What's going on there?
2: Look, BHP, it's a really interesting story, you know, because for the past quarter of a century, BHP has ridden the China boom and essentially selling iron ore to China, which just drove its earnings and turned it into one of the world's, well, did turn it into the world's biggest mining company. And it's now jumped on another boom, which is copper. And essentially, you know, we've got electrification, you know, the step away from fossil fuels and also data centers. And all of these things require copper for wires and batteries. And so they've jumped on this. They've got to, they're already a big copper producer anyway, but they're expanding their copper production hugely. And it was an incredible performance. I mean, $13.7 billion for the year, up around about 9%. And they've got plans to roll out another $45 billion worth of copper mine expansion over the next few years. So, it's kind of, I guess you look at BHP's history and they were a massive gold miner at one stage. They just seemed to be able to pick the trends, you know. They got out of fossil fuels. They sold all their oil and coal a couple of years ago because they saw the writing on the wall there, and they're basically very good at picking the trends. CSL, on the other hand, had a shocker of a year massive loss. They've written down a $7 billion on one of their businesses to incur a $3.7 billion loss. But the share price surged more than 15% today because investors like the sound of what they hear coming down the track, that the company's been turned around. It was Australia's biggest company briefly a few years back, and it just copped an absolute hiding in the past 12 months. But it is in the process of a turnaround. It's up around about 40% just in the past few weeks. So it's done incredibly well.
1: Okay, and how are the oil lords and the dollar looking this afternoon?
2: The oil lords, little change really. 9,274 is off about 4 points. The dollar, pretty steady on yesterday. It's 70.99, so just a touch under 71.
1: Good on you, Ian. Thank you as always. Ian Verinder there, the ABC's chief business correspondent with the latest. And that article, what happens if property prices drop 20%? Ask New Zealand or Canada. It's up there now on the ABC News website. A fascinating read. Thomas Ariti with you on Drive. This is 702. to ABC Sydney. It is 29 minutes past four. A quick look at the roads shortly, and then look, we are going to keep you posted on this situation involving the Sydney Swans. If we get any updates, we'll let you know. But the latest in sport coming up soon as well.
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1: Traffic. 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Good afternoon.
4: Thomas through Campbelltown. Looks like a ladder's blown off a ute or a truck. It's on the Hume Motorway northbound around Raby Road. Just watch out for it. Moore Park, earlier motor scooter that was broken down lane one out the main tunnel for the ED. That's been cleared by crews, but there are delays from North Sydney through the Harbour Tunnel up towards the ED. And Blacktown seeing Main Street very busy westbound past Sunny Hill Road up towards Fushkin Road. I'm Jeff Wallace from ATN.
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1: Thanks for joining us this Tuesday afternoon. Let's get some news headlines. Adam Storey, good afternoon.
6: Afternoon, Thomas. Sydney Swans coach Dean Cox has addressed his players at the club's headquarters in Sydney as Victoria Police continue to investigate an allegation of sexual assault at a Melbourne hotel. It's believed players linked to the investigation were not present and will be spoken to individually by Swans officials. Police say they've seized nearly 120 firearms in a three-day crackdown targeting domestic violence offenders, with more than 700 people charged. Officers conducted Operation Amarok across New South Wales and the ACT over the weekend, the 14th operation of its kind since 2023. And federal Liberal backbencher Andrew Wallace says he'll defy his party's official position on gambling advertising and vote against the legislation when it comes before Parliament. More news at 5.
1: Thank you, Adam. Let's see how the weather's looking this afternoon. Pretty good, better than yesterday. 17 at the moment in the city, 16 in Camden, 17 in Gosford, 9 in Katoomba, 17 here in Parramatta Square, 17 in Penrith as well, and 18 in Cronulla. Partly cloudy for the rest of the day. Just a slight chance of a shower. That'll ease off, though, as the afternoon goes on. An overnight minimum of 11 in the city and 7 in Penrith. For tomorrow, a top of 20 in the CBD, 22 in Penrith, warming up a little bit as spring gets closer. Partly cloudy, just a slight chance of a shower, most likely in the afternoon, but otherwise fine. This is 702 ABC Sydney. Jackie, thanks for your text on using devices with your kids. Jackie says, my kids had no devices until about age 10. I would have pushed it to high school, but our family circumstances changed, which brought it forward, as did COVID. I heard, we are the only ones who don't have an iPad, several times. When they were younger, I used to see them swipe left on their picture books. Bless. They survived. Once children hit high school, it is just unavoidable, as so much they need to access for their learning and travel is online. Thanks, Jackie. And yeah, that casts a revealing light, doesn't it, on the digital divide we were chatting about earlier. You want to make sure your kids are safe with that technology. You don't want to risk them slipping behind as well. We were chatting about that new book, exploring that topic with Maggie Dent and Kira Pendergast a bit earlier. It's called Digital Freedom. A really interesting read, and you can check that out now. It is 28 minutes to 5.
7: He's got the first swing, and the catch taken.
8: Out. She scores! Australia at one.
9: And they are the champions.
10: That was extraordinary.
9: Game, set, bingo!
1: Patrick Stack from ABC Sports. Good afternoon.
11: Tom O'Reedy, how are you?
1: Did you like forget my name, or you just were like leaving suspense there?
11: I was shuffling between things on my computer, trying to pull like certain notes up.
1: Okay, fair enough.
11: I want to be prepared to talk to, you know, the most powerful shock jock in all of radio.
1: Oh gosh, I was about to say thank you. I don't know if that's worth. I'm sure it was meant with the nicest of intentions. Now look. Obviously, there's a reason why you're pulling up your notes, and that's because a lot's going on. Let's start with the Swans. A lot to take in here. We heard in the news headlines there with Adam Storey a moment ago that the coaches at least privately addressed the players. What is the latest?
11: Yeah, I mean, this is a story that feels like it's moving glacially in some respects and rapidly in others, isn't it? So we've seen, as you would expect, you know, media camped out the front of the Sydney Swans headquarters today at Moore Park. Dean Cox, the coach, Callum Mills, the captain. And I found this part interesting as well. And sort of speaks to the layers involved in the modern day football scandal. Chloe Malloy, the star of the AFLW team, all sort of doorstopped by reporters and asked about how they might feel about it. Dean Cox said, you know, we're going to be meeting with the players today. And as you heard in those headlines, those meetings have taken place and essentially waiting for further evolution, I suppose, as to what's going to happen from some of those meetings going down. But Callum Mills and Chloe Malloy, you know, at pains to make what is clear that it's a, you know, an ongoing sort of police matter. matter. So it's all sort of, I think essentially we're witnessing in real time Sydney Swans, the AFL and the Victoria Police try to get to the bottom of these sexual assault allegations that essentially came to

0: our front of mind on Monday morning. We're starting to get bubbling reports out of Melbourne about how the AFL might consider enacting bringing the game into disrepute kind of catch-all sanction, which allows the organisation, the AFL, to penalise those who they think have erred, but maybe they don't have the specific framework to sanction them. And we're hearing from Sam McClure in The Age. He's reporting about a potential multi-game sanction for a player or players who have been involved, you know, in this scandal.
1: It's funny. Sorry to interrupt. This is related because we've just had this in from the Victorian newsroom right now. So it says that we can confirm the ABC can report the AFL has not yet launched its own investigation, but is assisting the club's inquiries. It's common practice for the AFL to wait for any police investigation to finish before taking action. So that's just come in now because it's interesting. It, as you say, it's cast a revealing light on the AFL's sort of whether it's weaponized or appropriately weaponized to deal with this situation, and those correlations have been made with the NRL, right? The rules that they have in place that don't exist in the AFL.
0: Yeah, that's right. And like, I think the conversation around no fault stand down and the NRL's policy, which is a crime needs to be sort of carry an 11-year jail sentence for that to be enacted. I think you and I might have spoken about this previously.
1: Yeah.
0: The AFL have gone sort of case by case. They actually don't have a policy like that. And the sort of cases that are most analogous, probably Tanner Bruin from the Geelong Football Club last year, where he was accused of sexual assault and stood down for a VFL AFL season, ultimately cleared. Again, that was like the discretion of the AFL and or the Geelong Football Club to take that course of action. As it stands, there's still none of these players who have been named in the wider media have been charged by Victoria Police. So we're still not even at that threshold of that hypothetical. But interesting to hear about the evolution from the AFL's perspective, because we heard Caroline Wilson, you know, revered AFL reporter, frequent panelist on ABC show Offsiders, reporting late last night that Tom Harley, the former chief executive of the Sydney Swans, would be likely part of an AFL-run investigation into this matter. Now, this is a guy who is deeply respected, carries so much weight and credibility within football circles, and is now at AFL House. And I find it fascinating, T.O., that you got the two biggest scandals of the AFL season have been the Geelong concussion waiver story, and the chair of the AFL was essentially a party to that in his time on the board of the Geelong Football Club. And now you've got a Sydney Swan story featuring a guy who 10, 11, 12 months ago was the chief executive of that football club, also at AFL House. Like, what an astonishing turn of events for one of the biggest administrations in sport, if not the biggest, in this country.
1: Yeah. But I wonder how that would go if, let's say, that does happen, internally investigating it, sort of handling it themselves. I wonder how that's going to go down.
0: Yeah, well, I would say that, you know, Tom Harley, as I said, just he has so much credibility in the bank from the work that he's done. I feel like he's almost one of the few people who would be in a position to do something like this. I feel like any other club, if you put any other name in there who had those cross purposes or that, like, what's the word I'm looking for? Conflict of interest.
1: Yeah.
0: I feel like there'd be.
1: Wouldn't cut the mustard.
0: Big questions raised, wouldn't there?
1: It's
0: going to be. We spoke about the fraught nature of this yesterday, and it remains so. I feel like anything that happens is going to hinge on the position that Victoria Police takes. It's worth sort of looping back around and reiterating that, like, we should probably have the alleged victim front and foremost of our mind. I think you and I spoke yesterday about the sort of frailties or small beer of, like, football implications when you got the severity of the sort of case that we're talking to.
1: I'm with you. And look, after that, and I appreciate maybe people didn't hear it, but we made a big deal about that at the time, Stacky, to say who cares about the brand of the footy club? I mean, like, who cares? What about the woman who was allegedly harmed here? That is the main point. Who cares? A few people were sort of saying we were talking about brand damage, and that could not have been further from the case. I really need to point that out. Yeah. That the main thing here is the fact that there is at least an investigation going is underway at the moment into what could have been a crime. I know I'm using qualified language here. We don't

0: know a lot, and we've got to let the police. And we've got to let the police do their work. But the welfare of anyone harmed here is absolutely first and foremost. I couldn't agree more.
1: I think why the like footy media like inevitably swims for the sort of safe waters of football analysis is because that is like a space that they can feel confident,
0: comfortable in.
1: Yeah, safe in actually opining on.
0: At the moment, with very little information. Yeah, I guess it's the safe territory. So look, I mean the Herald and the Age, you flagged this before, Stacky. They're reporting that the players could miss matches under a rule that covers bringing the game into disrepute. We've just been told from our Victorian newsroom the AFL has not yet launched its own investigation, but is assisting the club's inquiries. We've been told that something could be announced today, but more likely tomorrow, according to those reports in the press. So when we find out more, we'll let you know. Let's talk about sport, though, as well, Stacky. Yes. A lot of talk about cricket at the moment. Australia-Bangladesh was not the result they wanted. They've made a big change. Australian cricket team.
1: Sort of, yeah. Like, so Jake Weatherald's ultimately lost his spot at the top of the order, which sucks for Jake because he's got to be one of the better people in Australian cricket. And he was such a warm and fuzzy story when he came into this lineup for the Ashes last summer. Here was a guy who had massive setbacks over the course of his career from a mental health standpoint and had, plied his trade in Darwin, in South Australia, and ultimately through his success in weight of runs in Tasmania found himself into the starting lineup for a massive Ashes campaign against the English. He just hasn't been able to deliver with the bat, averaging in the low 20s, and ultimately two more failures against Bangladesh has sounded the death knell for his time, at least in the short term, in the Australian cricket team. He has been axed. Matthew Renshaw, a guy who has played 14 tests and averages 29 across those tests, is back into the side 10 years on, I think it is, from when he first made his test debut as a 20-year-old. And the Queenslander, the tall left-hander, gets his chance against Bangladesh. What a wonderful opportunity for him to stamp his credentials ahead of a huge run of games where he could conceivably put himself in the frame for a lockdown spot at the top of the order. But it is funny, isn't it, that for all the scrutiny about this team, the aging bodies, those who have had many, many chances, some might sort of point to someone like Manus Labuschagne, that ultimately it's the guy who is most recently getting himself back into the team in Jack Weatherald, who has paid the price for a historic test defeat against Bangladesh. Manus would be the next one who is in the most amount of pressure, just judging by the fact you had Andrew McDonald saying in the last 24 to 36 hours that unless he makes, his words, big runs, he's going to find himself in all kinds of big scrutiny. It feels as though there's never been a game against Bangladesh in Mackay that's felt higher stakes for the likes of
0: unusually high stakes.
1: Yeah, and Nathan Lyon and Manus Labuschagne and what have you.
0: Which is what I love about the story. I think people weren't really thinking much of it. I think there was a lot of hubris going on, as we've discussed. And it was different, wasn't it? A really interesting situation. As you say, the stakes are high. Now, in the NRL, a big gun set to return, Stacky.
1: Potentially Latrell Mitchell. So he's been named on an extended bench for the South Sydney Rabbitohs for this weekend's clash. That's no guarantee that he's going to play, but he has been absolutely riddled with injuries, unfortunately, this year. Back, calf, hamstring, you name it. And this looms as rather significant for Trell as much as it does for the Bunnies. They almost certainly have locked up a final spot, having knocked over Canterbury last week in a pretty epic victory for them. But as you and I have discussed previously, this is a guy who has not really been able to bring his best football for extended periods at the Bunnies for some time. As I said, 24, 23, 24, 25 games over his four-year tenure at the Roosters. Just imagine a graph in your mind's eye, T.O. 14, 17, 17, 16, 11, 11, 9 games. That's his South Sydney output across the years. And we know at his best, and I'll say this as a South Sydney fan, he can absolutely rock a competition.
0: No question.
1: He's the sort of player who, you know, if he's fit and firing at finals, he might give you a puncher's chance against a side you have otherwise no chance of beating. But when you consider that he's currently coming towards the conclusion of a deal that he's paid in excess of $1 million a year, it's getting to the point where it's like borderline irresponsible to sign him back up to that kind of money or even give him a pay rise when he's playing fewer than half of the games in a season. So it looms as a kind of a significant little test case just from him, from a contracting standpoint, let alone can the Bunnies get, you know,

0: him up and firing and themselves up and firing and do something interesting in the month of September and potentially even early October.
1: Mate, thank you very much for joining us. I heard you on AM this morning. You've had a long day. So, look, a really difficult with the Swannies, a really difficult story to navigate, and we appreciate you coming on. So thanks a lot, and we'll talk again soon.
0: Cheers to you.
1: Good on you. Patrick Stack there from ABC Sport. I know it's challenging sort of, you know, hearing us say we don't have a lot to say at the moment. There's a lot of questions. We don't have the answers. Look, I get it. We've just got to respect the police investigation. If anything happens, we have to respect judicial process if indeed it gets to that point. But we are reporting what we can safely report as decent journalists at the moment. And I understand the frustration. And if it sounds like I'm dancing around the language and all that, I apologise. It's not my intention at all. But a delicate situation. We need to respect that. We get an update on that, I'll of course let you know. Quick look at the roads.
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1: Traffic. It looks serious at Claremont Meadows at the moment. In fact, this only happened about 10 minutes ago. On the Great Western Highway at Reserve Road, a 3-car crash. Heavy conditions on the Great Western Highway at Claremont Meadows in both directions. 2 of 4 eastbound lanes closed. 1 of 3 westbound lanes is currently closed. And as I said, this began about 10 minutes ago, so we might be expecting some heavy traffic conditions on the Great Western Highway at Claremont Meadows as the afternoon commute goes on. Take care if you're in that area. At Cabramatta, on Cabramatta Road at Vale Street, a 2-car crash. Once again, this only happened about 10 minutes ago. So take care there. 1 of 2 eastbound lanes is closed at the moment.
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10: We just can't have question time descend into this.
1: Yeah. It is time to head to Canberra. Ron Meisen is with us this afternoon, political correspondent at the Australian Financial Review. Ron, good afternoon.
11: Good afternoon, Thomas.
1: Thanks, as always, for being with us. Let's start with gambling and this deal struck between Labor and the Coalition on gambling legislation. There's a lot in this. It includes an opt-out for digital advertising. It's called AdStop, and here's the Prime Minister on AdStop.
12: It will allow people who want to opt out of gambling ads to do so more easily through a simple opt-out gambling ad register. AdStop, to back up the previous Bet Stop.
1: Okay, so AdStop is part of it, and we've been told that the gambling agencies themselves will have to pay for this mechanism. Not quite sure at the moment how that mechanism would work, and it's for digital gambling advertising. The other one, Ron, we've been hearing about a lot, and the Liberal Party's been pushing for this, is those predatory inducements. What about them? What's going to change?
11: Yeah, that's right. So you take a step back to a couple of weeks ago. You and I spoke about a parliamentary hearing here in Canberra where we heard from people who had been, you know, problem gamblers in the past, and they talked about the various ways that gambling companies, encouraged them or induced them to keep gambling. We saw some of the illegal measures that were in place, allegations about drugs and escorts and other things like that. But we also heard about legal measures that were taken, things like getting people to travel around the country, giving them extra, bets. If you put in $50, we'll put in $50. Or in some cases, we saw people, get given as much as $5,000 a pop, to sort of say, come and gamble with us. Under the changes that have been agreed between the Coalition and Labor to get this legislation through, inducements would be banned for 90 days after someone ceases to be on the BetStop register. It would also be the case that after signing up to an account, you would not be able to get direct marketing for 14 days. And also customers that are reg flagged, so high-risk customers, would also be banned from direct marketing. And as part of this, of course, VIP commissions, so the commissions paid to VIP managers that encourage people to gamble, would also be banned under these laws.
1: Do we know, we know that Anthony Albanese and Angus Taylor were talking face-to-face about this. I think we had a chat about that a couple of weeks ago as well, Ron. Do we know how much negotiation went on behind the scenes here? Did the Coalition get what it wanted, and did the government have to give away anything?
11: I'm not sure the government necessarily had to give away anything. Generally speaking, Anthony Albanese is always willing to give in order to get his legislation passed. I think it's often the case we see what is initially outlined by the government isn't their final position. They always leave wiggle room.

0: acknowledging that they have to negotiate with the Greens or the coalition in the Senate. These negotiations also came, I guess, within a broader context as well. The government wanted to get through its National Disability Insurance Scheme legislation this week. It wanted to get through its news bargaining incentive legislation as well. That's the laws that would require big tech companies to pay Australian news publishers. He wanted to get all of that through this week. It's all part of these negotiations. The coalition, on the other hand, wanted to see a little bit further, or they wanted to steps further to be taken on gambling. At the same time, the coalition was also split on how far they wanted to go. So, for example, the leadership team only wanted some small iterative changes made, while some of the coalition backbench and even some outer shadow ministers wanted to see the coalition push for much further on this. And as an example of this split, when the legislation passed through the House of Representatives a few hours ago, two coalition MPs actually crossed the floor and voted with the crossbench against the bills.
1: The crossbenchers, and as you say, the Greens, they were crucial here, but they're angry. They weren't given enough time, in their view, to see the legislation before the vote. Here's Sarah Hanson-Young from the Greens.
2: How terrible to see Peter Murphy's legacy thrown out the door because the Prime Minister wants to deliver for the gambling lobby. And what have we got from the Leader of the Opposition? Oh, OK, Prime Minister, whatever you say, Prime Minister. I mean, how pathetic.
1: I wasn't expecting that bit at the end. But we see what she's saying. And look, Zali Segal has put out a statement as well along similar lines. David Pocock feels the same. That does seem to be the narrative here from the crossbenchers and the Greens, not necessarily that they don't agree with some of the reforms, but that it's all happening too quickly, Ron.
0: Look, I'm not sure that is necessarily fair on the government. These reforms, I mean, the Peter Murphy review titled You Win Some, You Lose More came out in 2023. It is the case that it only has been a couple of months since the final versions of this legislation landed. That said, a lot of these ideas and a lot of what is included in the legislation has been thrown around for some time. The government put out an analysis paper back in April, which outlined largely what they introduced into the parliament, outlined the impacts of that, the economic impacts of, for example, you know, some of the broadcasters will expect to lose more than $20 million in revenue a year as a result of these changes. And certainly the AFL codes and the NRL would expect to lose money as well, because they'll lose those sponsorship, things like the gambling on the jerseys and the in-stadium gambling. I think when it comes to this particular debate, many in the crossbench and the Greens would not have been happy unless the full recommendations of the Peter Murphy review were implemented. And that was a full ban on gambling advertising phased in over 3 years, a complete ban on inducements, and a lot more other steps like a national regulator as well, which was not included in this legislation.
1: Now, the government, Ron, has also struck a deal on the so-called widow's tax. Can you explain what that is? It's all to do with, capital gains and negative gearing changes, isn't it?
0: Yeah, that's right. So when the government passed its budget legislation around the capital gains tax exemptions on property a few months back now after the budget, one of the unintended consequences of that is where, for example, a couple might be in a relationship and they have a negatively geared property or whatever the situation might be. If one of them dies, for example, or there's a divorce and one of the, as part of a settlement, one of them is taking that property, it's considered a transfer of the property titleship and they lose the grandfathering that was in place, for all these houses prior to the budget. So what it meant was, the reason it's called the widow's tax is because what it meant is if, for example, someone who was a widow then got a property that was grandfathered under the scheme and they had access to negative gearing or the capital gains tax exemption, the existing capital gains tax system, they were not then entitled to it because of the change of ownership. And so hence the title widow's tax. The government did say, Treasurer Jim Chalmers did say several weeks ago now, that he was cognizant of the fact that that was an unintended consequences and he had intended to move on it, but the coalition and the Greens and the crossbench as well were concerned that he was moving too slowly. Senator David Pocock was a particularly strong advocate in this case. He used the example of a domestic violence victim who got divorced and all of a sudden found that they couldn't actually get funding, new funding for the

0: the House because of these changes that were, you know, in place. And so the coalition this week really, I think, came into Parliament with one objective, and it was to force the government to make those changes sooner. And Treasurer Jim Chalmers has agreed to that. So yeah, it'll be a strike for the coalition, and they'll be able to walk away with this week happy.
1: And look, the Treasurer had foreshadowed a change to this, right? But it sort of ended up being a negotiation over the NDIS bill that got it over the line, Ron.
0: Yeah, that's right. And as I said earlier, all of this came together, right?
1: Yeah,
0: the government
1: yeah.
0: wanted to end this fortnight. Anthony Albanese is a creature of the parliament. He knows how to generate news from the parliament. It's his, I would honestly say, it's his natural habitat. You know, the man's been here for 30 years. He knows the ins and out of it. He came into this fortnight wanting a few wins. He wanted to see the NDIS pass. He wanted to see gambling legislation pass. And he wanted to see the news media bargaining incentive pass. Now, he had to do deals to get all of that through. The coalition, they wanted that widow's tax passed. They wanted that change done. And so clearly, as part of this negotiations, it's all had to be thrown in there, and everyone will be able to walk away and say that they've had a bit of a win.
1: Okay. Now, it's Vietnam Veterans Day today. And on that note, Normie Rowe is going to be joining us after the 5 o'clock news. Looking forward to that chat. But a rare thing today, Ron, because a politician, and I'm talking about Matt Keogh, has admitted he got it wrong.
0: Yeah, that's right. So Matt Keogh is the Veterans Affairs Minister, responsible for administering all the different entitlements for veterans. A group of veterans requested to see him last week. He declined that request, and it was only after Phil Thompson, the Liberal MP and himself a veteran, gave an impassioned speech in the Parliament that Matt Keogh agreed to have that meeting. Now, he agreed to have the meeting, and it clearly didn't impress some people in the room. They criticised him afterwards. They said that he didn't shake their hands. He said that he sort of sat there with his arms folded and rolled his eyes at one stage. Now, Keogh does deny that took place. He says that when he went into the room that they were sitting and he shook some people hands on the way out, but he does admit, as you've noted there, that he got it wrong by not agreeing to have that meeting. He tried to rectify that by meeting with the group, but it still hasn't worked out for him that well, and there's obviously a bit of anger there.
1: Okay, Ron, we appreciate you coming on. Thank you very much.
0: Good to be back as always. Thanks.
1: Thanks, Thomas. As always. Cheers. Ron Myers in there, political correspondent at the Australian Financial Review. Here is Matt Keogh, the Veterans Affairs Minister, speaking in Parliament earlier.
2: I acknowledge that I got it wrong in not agreeing to meet with them last week when that initial request came in. I own that. And I met with them and I heard them last night. When I came into that room and I met with them and they were sitting down, I said, relax, and I want to hear what you want to tell me. And I was very clear about listening to them.
1: Matt Keogh there. Let's not that cast a shadow over the fact that Vietnam Veterans Day has been marked today around the country. It's held on the 18th of August because it's also the anniversary of the Battle of Long Tan, which happened 60 years ago. So on this day in 1966, Australian and New Zealand troops faced a large Viet Cong force in a sort of a rubber plantation near the village of Long Tan. 18 Australians were killed. 25 were wounded, and overall, more than 60,000 Australians served in the Vietnam War. Among those, Normie Rowe, just 18 years old, and at sort of the peak of his career when he was conscripted to go. So we're going to be having a chat with Normie Rowe after the news at 5 o'clock. Looking forward to that. More on this gambling deal, though. Independent Senator David Pocock's not too happy about it, as we were just discussing there with Ron Mizen. So Senator Pocock will be joining us first up after the news at 5 as well. Got some texts in. The opt-out app is a joke. If it was simply that easy to opt out of gambling or gambling ads, then it wouldn't be called an addiction, would it? And this listener says, I'd be curious to know if there are any people in this country begging to see gambling advertisements feeding into the opt-out idea. I mean, even if you do gamble, do you really want to be seeing the gambling advertisements? Should it be the opposite? Should you be opting in to see them and not everyone giving their details to opt out? So Senator Pocock coming up. Also, after 5:30, Associate Professor Claire Arnott will be joining us for a chat today. She runs Australia's first women's heart health clinic, which is based here in Sydney. She's an expert in women's cardiovascular health. You might have a question or a story to tell. You can give us a call after 5:30. But it's really interesting. She's even designed this AI algorithm to detect heart problems by analysing your mammograms. It's not clinically being used yet, but the technology is there. Really keen to hear from her. Did you know that women can wait up to an hour longer than men to be treated for heart pains in hospital? There's certainly a disparity there, a perception perhaps that heart health is more of a, quote, men's issue, when that's far from the case, and the reason why she's done all this work. So looking forward to that chat. That's at 5:30, and I'm keen to hear from you as well on that. It's time for the news, 5 o'clock.
3: Adam Storey with ABC News. Sydney Swans coach Dean Cox has addressed players at the club's headquarters in Sydney amid investigations into an alleged sexual assault at a Melbourne hotel. Victorian police are investigating an incident linked to players but have yet to formally interview or arrest anyone. At the Swans headquarters today, the coach spoke to the club's players about the incident. The players linked to the investigation were not present. They will be spoken to individually by Swans officials. The federal government's overhaul of the National Disability Insurance Scheme is expected to pass the Senate later tonight. The coalition will back Labor's sweeping changes to the scheme aimed at saving $38 billion. Health Minister Mark Butler says the bill has been substantially amended, with 33 amendments expected in the Senate following 30 amendments that were supported in the House.
4: That reflects is a government that is willing to listen. We said when we announced this plan in April that we would engage deeply with the disability community, but also with other parliamentarians.
3: New restrictions on gambling advertisements are expected to pass Parliament this week, with the government striking a tentative deal with the coalition. It includes reducing inducements for vulnerable and high-spending gamblers. There will also be a mechanism established that will allow Australians to opt out of gambling ads across all online platforms. Treasurer Jim Chalmers says betting companies will be asked to cover the costs.
5: It won't be Australian taxpayers who pay for the additional resources that we are deploying here in this really important area. This will be cost recovered from the gambling industry itself, so that Australians aren't asked to pay for it.
3: A warning, this next story contains references to an alleged indecent assault and a man accusing Alan Jones of touching and kissing him without consent when the pair worked together has told a trial he sent flirtatious messages about being a bachelor to the veteran broadcaster because he knew he would like to be spoken to that way. Ethan Ricks reports.
6: I'm not going to talk about...
7: Complainant C has alleged he was indecently assaulted by the former radio host when he was in his early 20s on 8 separate occasions while working with Mr. Jones in 2008. Under cross-examination, the complainant accepted that he had instigated several flirtatious messages with Mr. Jones despite no longer working with him several years later. The complainant told the court he did so because he knew the radio host would like being spoken to in that way and wanted to curry favour with Mr. Jones professionally, who he described as very influential. The man rejected 16 suggestions from Mr. Jones's barrister, but his messages were inconsistent with a person who had allegedly been indecently assaulted. The veteran broadcaster has pleaded not guilty to all 22 charges.
3: Prominent Jewish businessman and education leader David Gonski has called for a major expansion of ethics classes in schools while giving evidence at the Anti-Semitism Royal Commission. Gavin Coote reports.
8: The inquiry's heard evidence from Mr. Gonski, who chairs the Anti-Semitism Education Task Force, about how the education system could improve social cohesion in Australia. He says there needs to be a national rollout of ethics classes, which promote critical thinking skills and only exist in New South Wales.
9: Amazing as it may sound, primary ethics is only taught in New South Wales to those who don't go to religious classes, which, if you think about it, is a bit odd.
8: Mr. Gonski is calling for the creation of a national ethics institute that would run classes in primary and secondary schools across the country.
3: South Korea's president has talked up increasing the country's own defences after US President Donald Trump called for a joint military exercises to be reduced. North Asia correspondent Natalie Whiting reports.
10: South Korea's President Lee Jae-myung has said joint military exercises with the United States are defensive and not designed to heighten tensions on the Korean Peninsula. The 11-day drills are underway, but as they were starting, US President Donald Trump posted on social media that he had called for them to be significantly reduced, in part because of his very good relationship with Kim Jong-un. Mr. Trump has since said Mr. Kim has responded to requests for a conversation. South Korea's president has said the country can already defend itself and that improving its capabilities will increase its value and necessity as an ally. Natalie Whiting, ABC News.
3: The Australian share market closed flat despite strong company earnings reports out today. The ASX 200 ended on 9,070. Oil is up. The global benchmark Brent crude at $91.70 a barrel. Gold is down to $4,394 US an ounce, and the dollar lower at 71 US cents. To the weather for tomorrow, widespread showers and isolated

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2: Thanks for joining us this Tuesday afternoon. Hope your day's been good. Today on Drive, cutting a deal to finally get the federal government's gambling advertising reforms through the parliament. That's a big topic this afternoon.
3: It took 25 years to actually get rid of cigarette ads. The tobacco industry denied and delayed and deflected. Exactly the same trajectory is going on with the powerful gambling industry.
2: Yeah, Brian in Castle Hills just texted in saying we got rid of cigarette advertising, why not gambling? There's more to do, according to Reverend Tim Costello there as well, but we have heard about a deal today. There's a bid in there, plans for a one-stop shop to allow Australians to opt out of ads online. Betting companies will have to pay for that, reducing inducements for vulnerable and high-spending gamblers as well. We'll have more on that soon. Senator David Pocock joins us shortly, coming up after 5:30. Did you know that women can wait up to an hour longer than men to be treated for heart pains in hospital? Can you hear from you? Have you had that experience? Is there a perception that heart health is more of a, quote, men's issue, when that's obviously clearly far from the case? Cardiologist Claire Arnott will be joining us after 5:30. She set up the nation's only women's heart health clinic. And it's really interesting. She's even designed an AI algorithm to detect heart problems by scanning your mammograms. It's not being used clinically at the moment, but the technology is there. It's really fascinating. So you might have a story to tell or a question to ask. Have a think and give me a call after 5:30, 1-300-222-702. And a bit later this half hour, the 60th anniversary of the Battle of Long Tan, one of the nation's deadliest engagements of the Vietnam War.
4: The young Australians walked into just a nightmare of a situation. And it was just through sheer determination and bravery that they were able to survive and indeed prevail.
2: It's Vietnam Veterans Association National President Max Ball. We'll be catching up with a Vietnam veteran you might have heard of. Normie Rowe was conscripted into the army at the peak of his fame, serving an active tour in Vietnam from January to December 1969, and he'll be here soon as well.
0: 702 ABC Sydney.
2: Traffic. Bronwyn Martin from the Transport Management Centre. Good afternoon.
5: Good afternoon, Thomas. At Milperra, there's been a two-car crash on the M5 on the approach to Henry Lawson Drive. So one westbound lane of the motorway is closed. You'll need to get out of the right lane to get past. There is now a tow truck on site along with a motorway crew, but there's some fairly heavy traffic behind it. So the traffic is heavy from Padstow. At Claremont Meadows, there's been a multi-vehicle crash on the Great Western Highway at Werrington Road. So two eastbound lanes and one westbound lane of the highway are closed. There are also some emergency services in Werrington Road, so just prepare to merge there and also be prepared for delays because the traffic is heavy there as well. And at Grace Danes, all the southbound lanes have just reopened on the Cumberland Highway. There was a broken down truck just near Merrylands Road. It's moved out of the way and the southbound traffic on the highway all back to normal through there. Quick check of the public transport, just one disruption to let you know about. Buses continue to replace the trains between Mount Victoria and Lithgow on the Blue Mountains line while some planned track work continues there. You can find more information on a Transport app or at transportnsw.info, and the traffic information is at livetraffic.com.
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2: It's 9 minutes past five. A lot going on in Parliament today. The government's made a deal with the Coalition to get through gambling legislation. It's happening soon as well. A vote's expected within the hour. The Prime Minister says Labor's deal with the Coalition marks the most significant gambling advertising reform by any Australian government ever. Big call. There's a lot in this, but the agreed amendments will lead to the creation of online gambling ad opt-out platform AdStop, and the gambling firms will have to pay for that register themselves. Inducements to bet, they'll be cut back. Bookies will have to create a harm register. They'll have to red flag at-risk punters, and they can't send them inducements either. There'll also be a shift in broadcast television timing for gambling ads, a maximum of 3 per hour between 5 a.m. and 8:30 p.m. and they'll be banned 15 minutes before kickoff, during the match, and for 5 minutes after play ends as well.

0: Well, that's cutting it all down, but that's to give you a gist of what's been agreed to here. Independent Senator David Pocock is with us now. Senator, good afternoon.
1: Good afternoon, Thomas. Thanks for having me.
0: This is something you're passionate about. You were instrumental in the recent parliamentary inquiry. We heard from Luke Bateman, the former NRL player, amongst others, particularly when it comes to those predatory inducements. You're passionate about this. What do you make of this deal?
1: Well, I think this deal the Prime Minister's done with the Coalition will be a huge disappointment to people across Australia. The government has basically ignored the Murphy report and sold us out to what Peter Murphy called a predatory industry, and you know, an industry that profits from people's pain, and it really fails to address the three big things that it should have, and the Murphy report said it needed to, was that a full ban on all gambling ads, a national regulator, and a ban on inducements. And you know, if you look at what happened in the House, Pat Conaghan, who's a Nationals MP, crossed the floor and voted against the bill. He sat on the Murphy inquiry. He heard from families who'd lost loved ones, and he co-authored the recommendations, which at the time had the unanimous backing of the whole of Parliament. And so a pretty grim day in Australian politics when we see the major parties team up to side with vested interests.
0: Given that, as you say, you know, people from the Nationals crossing the floor to vote against it, for example, we had Tim Costello this morning drawing a parallel between this debate and tobacco advertising. You know, he said it was a journey then and it is now. Why do you think that there's a political reluctance to go that far and to ban gambling advertising altogether?
1: Thomas, unfortunately, it all comes down to the Prime Minister. There is a lot of support and willingness amongst Labor MPs and senators, and across, I'd say, most Liberals and, you know, Coalition members to actually put their constituents, put communities in Australia first, and back a landmark report which had a really sort of evidence-based policy response to what is a huge issue in our society. You know, gambling companies advertise because gambling ads work, and we now have a generation of young people who think that betting on sport is just a normal part of enjoying it.
0: Mm-hmm.
1: I remember as a kid, I was obsessed with rugby. I never once ever thought that rugby, that you betted, you know, you placed a bet on rugby. It just wasn't a thing. And so it's pretty rich, and it's hard to cop when the Prime Minister comes out and says, well, this is the biggest reform ever in the history of, you know, the world of Australia. Like, this is a fairly recent problem, so anything they did was going to be better than nothing. But I don't think the Parliament, and certainly not the Australian people, should just accept better than nothing. And so I'm really concerned about what this means, because what I've seen is governments, when they deal with an issue, they tick it off their list and they don't revisit it. And in the meantime, we're going to have three ads an hour is somehow getting the balance right. We're still going to have kids seeing ads. We're still going to have people receiving inducements, and we're still going to have these big multinational powerful companies regulated by an outfit in the Northern Territory that has no full-time staff. How is that good reform?
0: We've got a lot of texts in as well, Senator, about this opt-out thing, right? And I'll read you some. The opt-out will produce more problems. Privacy will be compromised by forcing us to provide our ID to foreign companies. How will underage users of technology be treated? From this listener, the opt-out app is a joke. If it was simply that easy to opt out of gambling, then it wouldn't be called an addiction. Another person has said, I'd be curious to know if there are any people in this country who are actually begging to see gambling advertisements. And that's a fair enough point, isn't it? I mean, should this have been flipped in your view? Why are we opting out to see them? Shouldn't we opt in to see them?
1: Well, exactly, Thomas. And that was something that the Liberal MP, Simon Kennedy, was pushing really hard, and I think makes a lot of sense. If you want to see gambling ads, if you're over 18 and you're happy to age verify, then go for it. You can see ads wherever you go, you know, on the internet and all the services you use, but everyone else shouldn't see them. But no one wants to see these ads, so that would effectively ban gambling ads. So the Prime Minister didn't want to do that because he doesn't want to annoy this this industry. And why not, though?
0: Sorry to interrupt. I'm still trying to understand why, in your view, is the Prime Minister running scared of this industry when people from both sides of politics, and I'm getting inundated with views here, feeling the same way as you on the text line here, who feel the other way. What is it about their power that you believe is swaying politicians to that extent, where they would rather kids see gambling ads?
1: Well, because this is such a big and profitable industry now, they're spending hundreds of millions of dollars on ads, and the NRL and AFL are not just getting gambling advertising revenue, but they're actually getting a kickback, a commission on bets placed on those sports. And so it's now part of their revenue stream. And so the gambling industry has really effectively leveraged the NRL and AFL in particular, which, you know, your listeners should know, refuse to turn up to a Senate inquiry and refuse to actually answer questions that we sent them as part of the Senate inquiry. They won't tell us how much they get from gambling revenue.
0: You never received a response to that.
1: No, we got this one-page thing saying that basically it's private and confidential, and, you know, gambling is well regulated in this country, and we're not going to answer your question.
0: Right.
1: So I think that is a big part of the reason why the PM doesn't want to do anything. He's got a very close relationship with Peter Valandis, and I think it really tragically the major sports, AFL and NRL, have hid behind community sport and women's sport. And I just think, as one of the richest countries in the world, if we have to rely on gambling ad revenue, a predatory industry which is harming our kids, to prop up community grassroots sport and women's sport, we've got it all wrong.
0: Yeah.
1: If we had some imagination, we could put a 1% levy on bets placed, and we could more than fill that gap for the next 5-10 years and give the sports an opportunity to, you know, diversify their income stream and sponsorships. But we haven't seen that. So, yeah, and I mean, Thomas, just to go back to people texting in about this opt-out system.
0: Yeah, yeah.
1: So it's modelled on the do not call register.
0: It's funny you say that, because
1: people think about that.
0: I've just got a text in here. Vin at U minus says, I remember when we had to fill in the do not call register. It's the same as that. So people are drawing that parallel. Yeah, you're right.
1: And,
0: sorry, go on.
1: And it is overseen by the ACMA, which is the Australian Communications and Media Authority, who took so long to investigate Sportsbet, who had breached the code over 500 times. They took so long to investigate that they couldn't find them. So we are not setting this up for success. And I just think, why don't we do it properly?
0: Yeah.
1: We have the community on board, experts all saying the same thing. And I really hope that people will look at their local MP, their local senators, and look them in the eye and say, how come you didn't vote for us? Why did you put vested interests ahead of us?
0: Yeah, and yeah, as you say, the regulatory teeth behind it begs the question as to whether it works. I mean, Senator, you know sport. You're a former professional rugby union player yourself. You know, and athletes, you know that industry. Just give us a sense. This is all about the dollars and cents and people at the top and sport governance. Imagine the players couldn't care less about gambling, could they? I mean, is it something that the actual players on the field, who these kids admire and who people want to watch, is it a big thing within a team that you used to play with, for example? Is it even spoken about?
1: It is a big thing. Yeah, this was something that former NRL player Luke Bateman talked about.
0: It's true.
1: It's very normalised, and I've seen the impact that it's had on teammates over the years. Actually, a tragic case of a teammate in Perth who was so addicted that he started stealing from us. He was stealing from teammates' lockers. He was a star signing and was kicked out of the club. We later found out that he had no car. He had been kicked out of his share house. His life had sort of really fallen apart, and yet it's not talked about enough. So I think that, you know, sports have a real responsibility to deal with this, and I think we've got to be expecting more of them and moving away from this. And as you said, this is straight out of the tobacco playbook, where these companies are trying to buy social license. But clearly, we're at a point now where people have had a gutful, and they want Parliament to step up and do the right thing for us.
0: Just briefly, Senator, before I let you go, I mean, as we've heard, Anthony Albanese is saying it's the most significant advertising reform for gambling by any Australian government ever. And look, that might be true, because it's better than nothing, isn't it? But under this regime, what do you think the industry will look like in 5 or 10 years?
1: Mm-hmm. Well, maybe just quote the late Labor MP Peter Murphy. She said that partial bans on gambling advertising do not work. Her committee concluded that any restricted or partial approach leaves loopholes.

0: the gambling companies are going to exploit. So this issue isn't going away. And I guess as a, you know, as a community-backed independent, I'm obviously biased, but I think more people in this place who don't have to just vote on their party line can engage on the issue, can engage with experts, and can vote on behalf of their community. I'll give you an example here in the ACT. We've got an MP who has never once mentioned gambling reform in Parliament since the Murphy Report. And we've got a community-backed independent who came 350 votes short of winning at the last election. And since then, is continuing to actually listen to her community. And I actually tabled a report in a petition in the Senate on behalf of Jesse Price, the local independent who's running, that was signed by over 700 people in that part of Canberra. So yeah, yeah. I think we should expect more from our politicians. And it's really devastating hearing the human toll through Senate inquiries, watching the Murphy inquiry unfold here in Parliament, and then seeing a Prime Minister and a government that settles for the bare minimum.
1: We appreciate you coming on, Senator. Thank you for giving us the time.
0: No, thanks heaps for having me. Thanks, Thomas.
1: Take care. Thank you very much. Senator David Pocock joining us there with his thoughts, obviously an issue that he's passionate about. He was instrumental, as we heard there, in the recent parliamentary inquiry as well. Paul from Mangrove Mountains sent me a text. Paul says, I'm an absolutely committed Labor Party voter. Wouldn't ever consider voting for anybody else. And quite frankly, am not at all anti-gambling. But I've got to say, this piece of legislation, if it's being accurately described, is an absolute farce. I understand these organisations need the money that's generated from advertising, and I appreciate that gambling is legal and the gambling lobby has quite a lot of power. But the legislation as described is an absolute joke. Now, that's from Paul in Mangrove Mountain. But look, there's a lot that's been committed to here. And as the Prime Minister says, the most significant gambling advertising reform, in his words, by any Australian government ever.
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3: You're with Thomas O'Reedy.
1: It's 22 past five. Vietnam Veterans Day has been marked today around the country. Was your father or your brother, your uncle, or you yourself conscripted? Creedence had a song about it, or the draft, it was known in the US.

0: VNR Veterans Day is held on the 18th of August in Australia because it's also the anniversary of the Battle of Long Tan, which happened 60 years ago. So on this day in 1966, Australian and New Zealand troops faced a large Viet Cong force in a rubber plantation. It was near the village of Long Tan. 18 Australians were killed, another 25 were wounded. Overall, more than 60,000 Australians served in Vietnam, and among those who served was Normie Rowe. He was just 18 years old, enjoying at the time a successful career in rock and roll with number one hits on the charts. And it was at that point he was conscripted to serve in Vietnam. I'm proud to say he joins me now. Normie, welcome to the program.
1: No, thanks very much, Tom. I've got to correct a couple of things. First of all...
0: Oh, please do. Sorry. Go for it.
1: You're obviously way too young to be approaching this subject. I don't understand why we're quoting a song that was way after the Vietnam War in Fortunate Son, but, you know, you play the songs you want to play. Secondly, I wasn't 18. I was actually 21.
0: Oh, sorry, mate. Like, I got that wrong as well.
1: I was called up at 20, and by the time I actually went to Vietnam, I was 21.
0: He was 21. I'm glad that you corrected me there. Fortunate Son, though, was 1969, wasn't it? So that was
1: I was too busy in Vietnam to know
0: what Creedence was doing. No, I don't blame you for that. No, look, thank you, though. So you were 21 years old, and I appreciate the correction there. 60 years on, though, Normie, and, you know, from Long Tan and from Vietnam, what does a day like this mean to you?
1: Well, in general, it's been a journey and a bit of a roller coaster of a journey over that whole period of time since I got back at the end of 69. It became evident to me. I mean, things had changed for anybody who had, before they went to Vietnam, to the time they come back.

0: Okay, you can't go to war without having
1: No.
0: any sort of change in you. My dad said to me, okay, you're back. Best thing you can do is forget you ever went. Because, well, and he
1: Yeah,
0: was
1: right.
0: really looking after my welfare because of the idiots running up and down the street saying, make up that war and all that sort of stuff. It was like a yo-yo craze or a hula hoop craze.
1: And you're in your early
0: But
1: 20s, right? So that would have hit hard.
0: and I had been a pop singer. I did one concert on the 1st of Feb 1970, and I was shunned and booed.
1: Because you went.
0: Because yeah. And not taking into the account that if I rejected the conscription, I would have gone to jail.
1: I mean, that's what I was about to say. I mean, you were conscripted. Do you remember just taking a step back how you, I mean, you were enjoying a successful career when it happened, right? Do you remember how you felt about conscription when you were initially called up?
0: Well, I've got to say that. Let's go back. I went into the army in 1968. I 6 months before that, I had just come back from a year in England where I heard nothing about the Vietnam War because the UK wasn't involved in the Vietnam War. There was precious little in the newspapers in Australia about it, let alone in a place where they weren't involved. When I came back, I went on tour with a whole bunch of other pop entities, and then whilst I was on the tour, I found out that I was called up. Now the events surrounding that were always dubious for me because I was in Kalgoorlie. I got a phone call from somebody from the press gallery in Canberra who said, "How do you feel now that you've been called up?" And I said, "Well, I haven't." And he said, "Oh, yes, you have." And I
1: What?
0: went, "What?"
1: And that's how you found
0: So,
1: out.
0: and so I phoned my parents, and they said, "No, you got no letter or anything like that." And that's the way you were always informed. I went back on the road. I arrived in Bunbury a few days later. The phone rang there. Mum and Dad had my itinerary and knew that I'd be at 6BU Bunbury radio station. They phoned me and said, "We've just received the letter, you've been called up." Now, that to me smacked of, just insensitive, just a horrible thought that
1: Absolutely,
0: this thing that was supposed to be so personal was, was everybody knew but me.
1: Was completely
0: Now,
1: the opposite. And I mean, and then how did it feel?
0: Fast forward, let me say this, fast forward to about, I suppose, about 8 years, 9 years, possibly even 10 years ago. A friend of mine who was in the newspaper realm in Melbourne received a phone call from a police officer from Central Victoria and said, "I'd like to try and get hold of Normie Rowe. Do you know how I can get him?" And he said, "Yeah." So he said, "Why?" And he said, "Well, my dad was the military attaché to Harold Holt, and when Harold Holt's publicity, his popularity was waning, the military attaché said, 'What you need is Australia's Elvis Presley,' who had been called drafted in the American Army and went off to Germany. And the most dangerous thing he got shot at was some flash bulbs. So they said, oh, okay. So they had this ballot, and each marble in the ballot corresponded to a day in the year. And my birthday was the 1st of Feb, which worked out to a marble at, I guess, at number 32, 32nd day of the year. So my marble didn't come out. So what do you reckon they did? They had a second ballot, and my marble didn't come out. And so they had a third ballot. And then my marble came out, and I was called up. But I was the only person of that date to have been called up
1: Gosh.
0: It was conscription.
1: There you go. So the
0: So you can imagine that I have absolutely no caring for most politicians, no caring for most bureaucrats, and certainly very, very dubious and suspicious feelings for people in the press gallery in Canberra.
1: Yeah.
0: Because I just think they carry whatever the politicians want them to carry.
1: No, I can imagine. Look, we've got to go to the news in a minute, Normie, but just on that note, now, fast forward to now, with your remark about politicians there, are we doing enough for our veterans? How can we better support veterans now? Because there's a lot of talk about...
0: The current government's trying to take away support for veterans.
1: Yeah.
0: That's that cap of $5,000 for allied health services, that can kill people. I can tell you that right now. I know people who, without those services, will die. They just can't survive.
1: Yeah.
0: And if that's all they're trying to do, kill us off before our time, then shame on you, Albanese, and all your cohorts, and especially Matt Keogh,
1: Veterans Affairs Minister.
0: Veterans Affairs Minister who wouldn't even shake hands with a delegate from ex-service organisations.
1: Yeah.
0: What sort of Veterans Affairs Minister is him? Don't vote for him.
1: Normie, I could talk to you for hours, mate. We've got to go to the news. But look, thank you for coming on. I really appreciate you and hearing your reflections. It's been really special, mate. So thank you so much.
0: Tom, thank you very much for your time. I'll get out of your way.
1: Good on you, mate. And thanks for correcting me too. Sorry about that.
0: No worries.
1: Good on you, Normie. Thanks. Normie Rowe there, who, as he rightfully points out, was 21 when he was conscripted there in the Vietnam War. And, yeah, he made those remarks at the end about Matt Keogh, who I should note has apologised for... He's sort of denying that some of that happened, but he did apologise for how that was perceived. He was speaking in Parliament earlier on today. Lee says, big hi to Normie Rowe. Very clear and happy memory of seeing Normie singing on the tiny stage of the Palais Dance Hall in Hunter Street, Newcastle, before he went off to war, singing Shaking All Over. And he really did shake it. Thanks for a great show, Normie. Best wishes from Lee. That's lovely, Lee. Thank you very much. It's 28 to 6.
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1: Traffic. Jeff Wallace at ATN. Good afternoon.
3: Thomas, good afternoon. My TMC camera's just spotted the breakdown. It's at Roseville. It's a westbound boundary straight out the lights, Archer Street, prior to the highway. That's got delays back towards Archibald Road. It's right at the lights. Also, the M2 sliding past Penny Hills Road, out towards Borkham Hills. And the clear crash on the M5 Milpera underneath Henry Lawson Drive, but delays start around Fairford Road out towards the Hume Motorway. I'm Jeff Wallace from ATN.
1: Thank you, Jeff.
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1: Let's get some news headlines. Jeremy Fernandez, good afternoon.
5: Good afternoon, Tom. The Sydney Swans coach Dean Cox has addressed players at the club's headquarters in Sydney amid investigations into an alleged sexual assault at a hotel in Melbourne. The players linked to the investigation were not present but will be spoken to individually by Swans officials. The federal government's planned overhaul of the National Disability Insurance Scheme is expected to pass the Senate later tonight. The Health Minister Mark Butler says the bill has been substantially amended. There are 33 amendments expected in the Senate following 30 amendments that were supported in the House. The Liberal backbencher Andrew Wallace says he'll defy his party's official position on gambling advertising legislation and vote against it. Labor has struck a deal with the coalition to pass the legislation, which now includes a new register allowing Australians to opt out of gambling ads on digital platforms. The former Australian Test cricketer David Warner has been fined $1,500 for mid-range drink driving in Sydney during the Easter long weekend. Warner was driving his family back home after a barbecue in April when he stopped short of a random test site and was seen moving from the driver's seat. And Tom, we've got a little coverage in the 7 p.m. news tonight about a murder trial over the death of the American rapper Tupac Shakur almost 30 years ago in the U.S. Of course, he was a huge star at the time, maybe a bit before your time, actually, in the mid-90s. And for those who were fans, I wasn't one of them, but it was a really interesting cultural thing that
1: absolutely,
5: a lot of people were really deeply in grief about this guy who was a huge star at the time, shot dead in a drive-by shooting. Well, the 63-year-old former gang member, Dwayne Keefe D. Davis, is charged with murder. And get this, part of the evidence comes from a memoir he co-wrote about his account of the events. And there's been legal argument about whether that evidence, his account, should be admissible. It has been ruled admissible. And the prosecutor says on the opening day of the trial that Keefe D. Davis is one person who has

0: It's a hard time being silent.
1: Well, there you go. I mean, as you said, when I think about California Love and stuff, I was sort of, you know, late primary school, something like that. But it still encapsulated that time, you know, decades of mystery and conspiracies and anger. And to think we've actually got a trial happening now.
0: Yeah, and a lot of the track is just players surreal. Who were there at the time dead now.
1: Absolutely, yeah.
0: You know, so the fact that it's come to trial, super, super interesting.
1: I don't think anyone was expecting it, so I'm looking forward to that coverage tonight. Yeah. Thank you, Jess.
0: Thanks.
1: We'll see you on the TV tonight. Jeremy Fernandez there. Tom Saunders is not with us today, so you're stuck with me for the weather. Sorry about that, but I'll try my best. Let's see how we go. 16 currently in the city, 15 in Camden and in Gosford, 7 in Katoomba, 17 here in Parramatta, 15 in Penrith and 17 in Cronulla as well. Partly cloudy for the rest of the day. Just a slight chance of a shower becoming less likely as the evening goes on. Light winds becoming easterly 15 to 20 kilometres an hour in the early afternoon, then becoming light in the evening. Tonight you can expect an overnight minimum of 11 in the city and 7 in Penrith. Let's look forward to tomorrow. It's warming up a bit as spring bears down on us. The top of 20 in the city tomorrow, 22 in Penrith, partly cloudy. Once again, the slight chance of a shower, most likely in the afternoon. Light winds becoming northeasterly 15 to 20 kilometres an hour in the middle of the day, then becoming light in the evening. Keen to catch up with Tom when he's back, though, because as you've noticed, we had a bit of rain yesterday, but it certainly has been a dry and abnormally warm winter. With a couple of weeks to go of winter, there's a lot of talk that it could be, you know, by a country mile, our warmest winter on record. I guess we'll see what happens. But we're already looking at, you know, tops of 22 in the west tomorrow, which says a lot. That's the weather. Hopefully Tom will be back soon. But there you go. Try my best.
2: Barbara Miller here on PM at 6:05. Four Sydney Swans players linked to a police investigation into an alleged sexual assault in a Melbourne hotel. Coalition MPs cross the floor to vote against the federal government's gambling reforms and remembering one of the most significant battles fought by Australians in the Vietnam War.
3: How do we get out? We were surrounded and they were coming at us in their hundreds and we were running short on ammo and at the time we looked doomed.
2: That's all on PM, just after the 6 o'clock news.
1: Yeah, it's interesting there with the Vietnam Veterans Day. And I mentioned there earlier, and this is absolutely right, 18 Australians killed, 25 wounded, the Battle of Long Tan. Brenton Hazelbrook has written in saying, any thoughts on a mention of the 245 Vietnamese who were killed at Long Tan? Yeah, good point, Brent. I totally agree. Whichever way you look at it, war's not great. That's an important message, but it was really, I'm glad you pointed it out. No one should be looking at either side with that, but it was really important and really special having a chat with Normie Rowe about that earlier. Thanks for your lovely texts about that interview. A lot of memories coming in about watching Normie Rowe play live. Do you ever think about your heart health? Have you ever had it checked out? Maybe you've had to visit hospital because you had chest pains. Did you get seen quickly when that happened? Heart disease is the leading killer of Australian women, but often the risk goes undetected or untreated. And my next guest is a leading cardiologist and an expert in women's cardiovascular health who runs Australia's first women's heart clinic. It's based here in Sydney. Associate Professor Claire Arnott, good afternoon. Thanks for being with us.
4: Good afternoon. Thank you so much for having me.
1: We appreciate you coming on. And if anyone has a story to tell or a question, give us a call, 1-300-222-702. I'd love to hear from you, 0467-922-702. Claire, I've already received the text, and I want to read this one out to you because I think it paints an interesting and accurate picture. This listener says, women waiting longer is not an inequality thing. It's because women often present with slightly different symptoms to the, quote, normal heart problem symptoms, which makes it harder. What makes it harder is that these symptoms can present like possible other problems. So it's harder to just look at the person and make an educated guess about what's going on. That's a text from one of our listeners. Do you agree with that? What is interpreted as normal, in inverted commas, is not necessarily conducive to being a woman in the eyes of some doctors or medical literature, which of course is not fair.
4: Look, I think the text raises some really

0: interesting points, actually. And it kind of speaks to the issue that we have. I mean, females are greater than 50% of the population. So I always feel very uncomfortable when people suggest that what they present with is not normal or typical. Yeah. But if we look at the statistics and we look at the facts, actually the most common presentation of a heart attack in a woman is chest pain, the same as it is in a man. But there are some differences, and I think the person who wrote that text is right to highlight these. And what the data shows is that a woman is more likely to present with additional symptoms in addition to chest pain. So perhaps jaw pain, neck pain, sweating, nausea. And these can make diagnosis more challenging for doctors, absolutely. But that's our role. And that's actually the definition of inequity, is that, you know, there is a difference in outcomes for women because we're not doing a good enough job and we need to do better.
1: Yeah, one statistic I read while preparing for this was that women who present to hospital with chest pains generally have to wait much longer than men to be treated. Is that true? Is that your experience?
0: It is true, yeah. And so we see this data both locally in Australia and overseas. And even if you take a step back from there, a woman will actually take an hour longer than a man to get to hospital when she's having a heart attack. So even before she gets to the door, we've lost an hour. Once she gets to hospital, the time to which she gets an ECG, which is how we diagnose the heart attack, is longer than a man. And the time it takes for her to actually get to the coronary catheterization lab where we fix the blockage is about 20 minutes longer than men. So it's unsurprising that when you put all those delays together, a woman who has a heart attack is more likely to die in those 12 months after the heart attack as compared to a man.
1: Because I imagine that circumstance, every minute matters.
0: Absolutely. We often say that time is heart muscle. And so those delays truly impact outcomes for women.
1: Associate Professor Claire Arnott is with us, an expert in women's cardiovascular health. I'd love to hear from you, 1-300-222-702. The text line's open as well, 0467-922-702. Claire, what about, I guess, gender-specific factors like pregnancy or menopause? Can they affect heart health?
0: Absolutely, yeah. So I think, you know, the one issue we discussed is our kind of bias that we think heart disease doesn't affect women. But the second issue is that we have a lack of awareness of kind of what we call sex-specific risk factors. Mm. So things like high blood pressure or preeclampsia in pregnancy, gestational diabetes, they're both risk factors for heart disease later in life. We also know that hormonal factors can be important. So menopause, and particularly a premature menopause. And we're not very good as clinicians at informing women or asking those sex-specific risk factors.
1: Why do you think that clinicians aren't good at asking that when the medical literature is there and it seems quite obvious that, if anything, there are more symptoms when a woman presents with a potential heart condition?
0: It's a great question.
1: Yeah, what's going wrong?
0: Yeah. Look, it's one I ponder often. I think we've got a lot of catch-up to do, right? You know, we spent decades saying this is a man's condition, and it is, and it's incredibly important in men as well as women. But it's also a women's condition. You know, we lose one woman every hour to heart disease in Australia. And so I think there's a piece where we need to be educating our public, but there's also a piece where we need to be educating our clinicians, and we need to be getting that into medical schools and into hospitals. And we're not doing as well as we should with respect to that, unfortunately.
1: Catherine on the Central Coast would like to ask you this, Claire. Is the significance of family history of heart disease in a woman's family similar to that of a man?
0: Yeah, so when we talk about family history of heart disease, it's a complex one. But what we're most worried about is when you have family history of premature heart disease. So that's before the age of 55 in a man or before the age of 65 in a woman in a first degree relative. So we worry about that equally in both sexes, if you have a family history of that early heart disease.
1: Okay. I've heard about testing for plaque in your heart. I had a heart health check recently, Ryan. I heard about that. What is that, and is that a good idea?
0: Yeah, so it's not a one-fits-all kind of answer. But thing we can do is something called a CT coronary angiogram. And so that's like a CT scan or a CAT scan that you might get for another condition.

0: but it actually allows us to look directly into those coronary arteries and understand if you've got early signs of vascular disease. So cholesterol, calcium, plaque, things that mean that you're at high risk or higher risk of having a heart attack, and really a big alert to us that we would want to get on top of those risk factors. And that's really important information.
1: Okay, Sally in Asquith is on the line. Sally, you've got a question for Claire. Good afternoon.
2: Yes, good afternoon. Thank you. Thank you, Claire. Hi.
1: Hello, thanks for calling in. What would you like to ask? Yes,
2: well, I went into menopause at 42, and I'm 64 now. And I was wondering, should I be having a CT scan of my coronary arteries as a sort of proactive thing to pick up any problems before they become problems?
1: Okay. Thanks, Sally, for that question. Claire, your views on that for Sally?
0: Yeah, Sally, you've asked me a tricky question. And look, I don't want to give you direct health advice, but maybe I might speak a little bit more generally about, because you asked a brilliant question. So the first thing you highlighted was menopause at an early age. And we know that premature menopause is a risk factor for heart disease. And that's one of the things that not many women know. And so once we get then to that postmenopausal stage, particularly if we had an early menopause, we're at elevated vascular risk. And then there's other things that might contribute. So, for example, you might have a family history, or you may have smoked, or you may have had preeclampsia in a pregnancy, or you may have high cholesterol. And so in situations like that, obviously you want to have a chat to your own doctor, your GP, but often we do like to have an understanding of whether you have early disease, as you put it, Sally, because that means that we can really target your risk factors, make sure that they're in a perfect range, and try and make sure that early disease doesn't progress to more severe disease.
1: Sally, does that help you out? Thank you for calling up. I hope that's of some assistance.
2: It does. Thank you very much.
1: Take care.
2: I didn't know that. Thank you.
1: Thanks so much. Sally there in Asquith, I appreciate the question. A lot of things to tackle there. Yeah, I think it's an important point to make, Claire. Obviously, any advice is general in nature. Go and see your cardiovascular surgeon or your doctor. But if you've got a question or a story to tell, 1-300-222-702 is the number. Claire Arnott is with us, Associate Professor and expert in women's cardiovascular health. Claire, you run a sort of the Women's Heart Clinic in Sydney. Tell me what happens there. What do you do there?
0: Yeah, so I have a Women's Heart Clinic, and really what we're focused on is a few areas. So conditions that only impact women, so things like peripartum cardiomyopathy, which is weakening of the heart associated with pregnancy. Then conditions that have what we call a sex preponderance, so more likely to affect women, like coronary dissection, which is a thing that can cause a heart attack where you have a tear or a bruise in the artery. And then our third focus is sex-specific risk factors that we spoke about. A lot of things, for example, that happen in pregnancy, like preeclampsia. And I suppose the final thing, if I'm honest, is we see women who really would like a second opinion, who perhaps don't feel like they were heard in their previous kind of interactions with the health system.
1: And where is that? And can people just drop in? How does it all work? Can people drop in, appointments, whereabouts? Tell us about that sort of thing.
0: So it's at Royal Prince Alfred Hospital in Sydney, and I suppose the same as any kind of heart specialist appointment, you do need a referral from your GP, but we absolutely take referrals outside of Sydney. And, you know, I've had telehealth appointments with people in Orange, Dubbo, Wagga, you name it.
1: Yeah, that's an amazing service. Hey, we've got a few texts here, but about the same thing. Mark in Avalon, thank you. Thanks to the others as well. Please ask about calcium score. Someone else, what about coronary calcium score? Someone said, is that different to the CT scan? My doctor suggested that. Can you tell me about the calcium score situation, Claire, and what that actually is?
0: Absolutely. So it is a little different. So a calcium score is still a CT scan, but it's a kind of a step back. It's a little more simple than the full CT coronary angiogram. And what we do is we take what's called a non-contrast scan, and we literally look for bits of calcium associated with the coronary arteries. And what we can do is, if you have any calcium that's around those coronary arteries, it gives us an idea of your risk of having a coronary artery event. So it's a nice screening tool.

0: If you kind of go on to our kind of national guidelines and you look at the National Heart Foundation, there's some information about who we do and don't recommend a calcium score for. It'd be great to get them in everyone, but it does come with a dose of radiation. So it's not something we just do for absolutely everyone. We try to kind of risk stratify people, and people who are at a kind of more moderate risk of heart disease, they're the ones that we're more likely to get the calcium score for, and in some low risk people who we're particularly worried about.
1: Okay, thanks for that, Claire. I hope that's answered your questions that have come in there about the calcium score. Christine from Castlecrag is on the line. Hi, Christine. What would you like to share? Good afternoon.
2: Oh, hi, Thomas.
1: Hello.
2: Excuse my voice. I've got a bad head cold.
1: No, not at all. That's fine.
2: I had a heart attack at the age of 57. I'm 62 now.
1: Okay.
2: And it came out of the blue. I had been prescribed statins that year, which for one reason or another I hadn't gone on to. It was during COVID, and I thought I was quite healthy, had no other risk factors, not overweight. No smoking, so on. But my symptoms actually occurred over probably a two-week period, and I wouldn't even describe it as the symptoms as being painful. It was just a jarring sensation at the base of my neck, usually after I'd climbed a hill, like I'd go for my daily walks. Didn't happen every day, probably every 3 days or so, and I'd just commented to my husband that it was a really strange sensation. I'd never felt it before.
1: Yeah.
2: Anyway, cut a long story short, the symptoms came to a head on Friday night, and I had the numbness down my left arm and so on. But we still didn't think that I was actually having a heart attack, because I was just not the usual, or what the stereotype, not the stereotype that you would imagine.
1: Yeah, yeah. You felt healthy, you were otherwise fine, but something didn't feel right.
2: Yes.
1: Yeah.
2: Anyway, the next morning I went to the doctor. He said, go straight to the emergency room, which I did, and they checked me up pretty quickly, actually. That was not Royal North Shore Hospital, and I had very good treatment, and they ended up finding that my left descending artery, which is the main one, was about 90 to 95% blocked, and I had a statin inserted.
1: A stent
2: inserted, yes.
1: Yeah, yeah.
2: Yes.
1: The only thing about heart surgery I know, so I just had to share that. But you're feeling okay now, Christine?
2: Oh, yeah, absolutely fine.
1: Okay.
2: Absolutely fine. But a real warning out there that the symptoms, if you have unusual symptoms, just go to the doctor, because it's not at all what I or many other people that I've told would imagine heart attack to be.
1: Indeed. Hey, Christine, really important message, and I'm glad you're feeling well now, but thank you very much, and all the very best for your health journey going down the line. Appreciate your call.
2: Thank you so much.
1: Christine in Castlecrag there. I'll just take another call, Claire, here from Natasha at Neutral Bay, because, Natasha, you've got a point about testing without symptoms as well. Good afternoon.
3: Hello there. Yes, I have a lot of sisters. I'm one of eight kids, and everyone was having a calcium score done. And I was like, hang on a minute, no one told me about this. What are you all doing? So they were all bragging about their scores. So I asked my GP, and I went and had one. And my GP got a call from the head of cardiology at the hospital and said, tell your patient to get up here. I had two blocked arteries, one of which was the LAD, I call it. Have I got that right?
1: Yeah.
3: Which was 80% blocked, and they whacked a stent into me. Now, I was so lucky, and then I sort of psychologically was a bit like, what the hell?
1: Yeah.
3: How did I get into this? You know, I've had no symptoms. And even when I met the cardiologist, he goes, oh, look, you're not overweight. You're not, you know, you're quite young, blah, blah, blah. This is very complicated. So he was fantastic, and I loved what he did. He said, off you go, you're good as gold now. But the thing that's lacking for me now is I want to understand this. I feel like I've been put into an area of health I've never, ever considered. And, you know, I have cardiac heart disease. But I feel like I'm so desperate to get information. Of course, I'm doing everything he's told me at least for 12 months, but I'm trying to understand what am I taking and what is it. Do I have to do this? Am I looking at everything properly?
1: Yeah.
3: Given my age, I'm, you know, mid-50s. So.

0: I'm just curious, when I hear this wonderful lady talking, is there, you know, I just need some more information about what I can be doing. How did I get here? And are there other people that are going to be like me who don't know they've got a blockage because they're absolutely asymptomatic?
1: Just came out of the blue. Natasha, really good point. Thank you. Natasha in Neutral Bay there. Claire, your views on that, I guess, in terms of transparency and communicating with patients at a time that can be very daunting.
2: Yeah, look, I just want to thank Christine and Natasha for sharing their stories because they're powerful and they're so valuable. A lot of things to unpack there. I mean, the first thing to say is, as doctors, we often don't do a very good job at communicating. We're very good at the let's whack a stent in, as you say, and fix the immediate problem. But as a patient, and this is men and women, you sit there with so many questions about now and about the future and about lifestyle, and we're not very good at doing that, and we need to do better. But we also need to acknowledge that when you're in the middle of a heart attack or a stent, it's not the time that you best take in information as well, right?
1: Yeah,
2: there's panic, there's stress. And so how do we build in systems that allow people to get the information they require when they require it? And I want to just mention one thing, and that's cardiac rehabilitation. Cardiac rehabilitation is offered to people after they have a heart attack or a stent or a cardiac condition. It's nurse-led, but there's pharmacy, there's occupational therapy, there's exercise programs, there's psychological support. And all of these questions should be answered during cardiac rehab and should be offered. But I'll just tell you right now that cardiac rehab is far less likely to be offered to a woman. She's far less likely to complete it, and it's far less likely to give her the sex-specific information she needs.
1: Why?
2: So, because we have systems that were built for men, and we need to do better. And we need to do better for men and for women, but what we are seeing is that men are more likely to be offered and access cardiac rehabilitation. So, again, as a system, we need to do better.
1: It's look, there's a lot to take in there, and we've got to get to the news soon, but we should have a chat again on the radio soon, Claire, to get some of the questions I haven't been able to get to, because there are a number, as you can imagine. But that inequity, as you pointed out, is really food for thought and an important issue I hope we've highlighted this afternoon. All the best with your important work, and thank you very much for joining us. We appreciate it.
2: Thank you so much.
1: Take care. Associate Professor Claire Arnott there, expert in women's cardiovascular health, who runs at RPA, Australia's first women's heart clinic, based here in Sydney, as I say. Look, thank you. We couldn't get to everyone there, but we'll get Claire on again to have a chat a little bit further down the line, because that's an important issue indeed. Quick look at the roads.
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4: Traffic.
1: At Holroyd on the M4 approaching the Pitt Street overpass, there is a multi-vehicle crash. This has just happened eastbound. One of two eastbound lanes are closed. Take care on the M4 at Holroyd. And at Preston's on Camden Valley Way approaching Ash Road, a multi-vehicle crash there as well. One of two eastbound lanes currently closed.
3: Live across Sydney.
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1: Coming up after the news PM and at 6:30 evenings with the lovely Renee Crosh. Renee, good evening. How are you going?
5: Hello, Tom. The Human League are going to join us tonight, that 80s sort of electronic pop band.
1: Oh, cool.
5: You'd know the song, Don't You Want Me, Baby.
1: Baby. Dun, dun, dun, dun, dun, dun, dun, dun. Oh, yeah.
5: That's
1: I just
5: it?
1: Didn't put the band's name to the song, but yeah, of course I do. They're
5: That's
1: coming
5: right. they're
1: here.
5: Gonna,
1: That'll be
5: they're
1: fun.
5: They're going to join us from the UK tonight. They're coming to Australia in January, so that'll be a lot of fun. We're also looking at the wonder of animals. There's this lovely video of emus. Now, who knew that emus could swim?
1: Okay.
5: But there they are, swimming in the Murchison River in Western Australia, almost like synchronized swimmers with their long necks, and they're kind of just paddling along in the river.
1: No way.
5: So, the wonder of animals tonight. What
1: Looking
5: else have
1: forward
5: you
1: to that. Thank you very much, Renee. That's all coming up tonight on Evenings with Renee. Interesting breaking news. Australian authorities are helping to recover an Elon Musk SpaceX rocket that landed in the Indian Ocean off Christmas Island. Righto, 6 o'clock.
6: Adam Story with ABC News. Labor's gambling advertising bill has officially passed the lower house of parliament 3 years after a Labor-led inquiry called for an end to online gambling ads. The bill passed the House 103-14 after debate this afternoon on several amendments. Labor and the Coalition reached a deal overnight that saw the bill amended to include a register for people to opt out of gambling ads online and further restrictions on when ads can be shown. Coalition MP Pat Conaghan and Andrew Wallace joined the crossbench in voting against the bill. The federal legislation will now move to the Senate, where the Coalition will support its passage through the Parliament. Meanwhile, National Disability Insurance Scheme Minister Jenny McAllister says legislation to overhaul the scheme will make it strong, safe and sustainable. The changes are expected to pass the Senate tonight after Labor struck a deal with the Coalition. Senator McAllister says there will now be additional measures to deal with fraud in the scheme.
7: We will move amendments that deliver new criminal and civil penalties for offering or providing a kickback. There will be tough new aggravated integrity offences, including obtaining funds by deception, providing false or misleading information.
6: The Sydney Swans players, linked to an investigation into an alleged sexual assault in Melbourne, are scheduled to meet with the club's leadership after other players were addressed by the club's coach. Lydia Feng reports.
8: Victoria Police are continuing to investigate an alleged sexual assault involving Sydney Swans players at the Pullman Hotel near the MCG hours after the Swans win on Sunday. The ABC understands Chad Warner, Isaac Heaney, James Jordan and Riley Bice are the players linked to the investigation. It's understood a fifth player, who has also been publicly connected to the incident, has not spoken to police. The Sydney Swans leadership will today individually meet with the AFL players linked to the assault.
6: The family of a teenage bushwalker missing in the Natai National Park have thanked emergency services for their support and commitment. Grace Crivellaro reports.
9: In their first statement to the media, the family of Lily Hooper say they are absolutely devastated. Their beloved daughter is missing. The 18-year-old was reported missing on August 12 after failing to return home from a hike in Natai National Park. Her car was found near the Bonham Peak walking trail that night, sparking an extensive search and rescue operation, which is in its sixth day today. The family have thanked emergency services and volunteers who have searched day and night. Citing the dangerous terrain and conditions, they thanked others who have offered to help but asked that only professional search teams continue. The family have asked for privacy, describing their situation as unimaginable.
6: A US chemical manufacturer is accused of withholding evidence for decades that its firefighting products used by the Australian Defence Force were toxic and did not break down in the environment. Xanthi Gregory reports.
10: The ABC has obtained the 1,600-page statement of claim the Commonwealth has brought against 3M in the federal court as it seeks $2 billion for PFAS contamination at 28 defence bases. It details the government's allegations that by 1979, the company knew chemical compounds in its firefighting foam persisted indefinitely, bioaccumulated in humans and animals, were potentially toxic to animals and could migrate into drinking water. Despite that knowledge, the Commonwealth says it continued to sell the products until at least 2003, calling 3M's conduct intentional and reprehensible. When the action was announced in May, the company said it would defend the claims. The matter returns to court in October.
6: Russia has warned Britain it would face consequences for supplying drones to Ukraine, which are being used to attack targets on Russian territory. Russia's embassy in London was responding to a report in the Times newspaper on Saturday, which said British-made drones had been used for long-range strikes against Russia for the first time. To sport and in cricket, Australian selectors have dropped opening batter Jake Weatherill for the second test against Bangladesh. Duncan Hunsdale reports.
11: Australia's loss to Bangladesh in the opening test in Darwin was one of the worst in its history, and selectors have reacted. Jake Weatherill played all five Ashes tests last summer but made only one half century. Scores of 23 and a duck against Bangladesh weren't enough, and he's been replaced in the squad of 13 by fellow left-handed opener Matthew Renshaw. The 30-year-old Queenslander is in line to play a test for the first time in more than 3 years. The playing 11 will be announced later this week, with the second test starting on Saturday in Mackay.
6: The weather for tomorrow: widespread showers and isolated thunderstorms over the southern inland and far west. Isolated showers elsewhere except the northern inland. Dry and mostly sunny over the northern inland. Over the southern inland, rather. Sydney, an overnight low of 12, then a partly cloudy day. The slight chance of a shower, a top of 20.
12: Good evening. Welcome to PM. I'm Barbara Miller, coming to you from Gadigal Land in Sydney. Tonight, several Sydney Swans players linked to a police investigation into an alleged sexual assault in a Melbourne hotel. Also, coalition MPs crossed the

0: First, after weeks of negotiations, the government has struck a deal with the coalition to pass its long-awaited gambling reforms. The amendments include a centralised system for opting out of online advertising and some restrictions on inducements. The deal has been criticised by anti-gambling advocates, the crossbench and some coalition MPs for falling short of the recommendations of multiple reviews, which have called for a blanket advertising ban. Sean Tarrick-Goodwin reports.
1: 3 years ago, the late Labor MP Peter Murphy tabled her report on gambling reform, calling for a total ban on advertising and a national regulator. Today, after months of negotiations, the government has reached a deal with the coalition. Prime Minister Anthony Albanese told Parliament the bill strikes the right balance.
2: This new legislation is the most significant gambling advertising reform by any Australian government ever. Yeah. It increases protections for people most at risk of gambling harm while continuing to allow those who enjoy a bet to do so.
1: The concessions involve a central system to opt out of gambling advertising online. That comes on top of restrictions to advertising on TV during primetime hours, a ban on advertising during sport and on stadiums and jerseys. Communications Minister Annika Wells argued the rules are strong.
3: Banning commissions based on customer activity for any staff, agent or affiliate of a wagering service provider. Banning the direct marketing of inducements for 90 days after BetStop deregistrations. Strong penalties if opt-out options are not prominently displayed. Extending the existing live sport broadcasting restrictions to online services.
1: The amendments are the product of late-night negotiations with the coalition. Shadow Minister for Families and Social Services Melissa McIntosh says it was a compromise.
4: The bill is far from perfect, and gambling is taking a terrible toll on many Australian families. The coalition is pleased the government has accepted substantial repairs to its legislation.
1: But not all coalition MPs are happy. Nationals member Pat Conaghan, who worked on the Peter Murphy report, was one of two coalition MPs who crossed the floor to vote against the bill.
5: We took over 6 months to consider all the evidence. Really sad stories about family members taking their own lives because of the shame and the debt. And we don't have the internal fortitude to implement the report.
1: One of the advocates who contributed to a Senate inquiry was Mark Kempster, who himself struggled with a gambling addiction. He says some of his darkest moments were triggered by advertising, and the government hasn't listened to people like him.
6: I do feel abandoned. I feel like the government doesn't care about my life. I feel like they don't care about the lives of every single person I've worked with in the last 3 years who've gone through addiction and gone through recovery for this type of thing.
1: Crossbenchers and the Greens argued the government has caved to the gambling, sporting and media companies who profit from the industry. Independent ACT Senator David Pocock.
7: You sit through Senate testimony from families that have lost brothers, have lost sons to gambling addiction, and I just do not see how the Prime Minister thinks that this is in line with what is good for our country. This is purely for the gambling industry, for free-to-air and for the major sporting codes to continue doing what they're doing at the expense of Australian families.
1: Kate Cecilia is the co-chair of advocacy group The Gambling Harm Lived Experience Experts.
8: It's just disgraceful that we are the nation experiencing the highest levels of gambling harm in the world per adult population, and yet we're still coming up short on what Australians deserve from their leaders that are meant to be representing public health and interests of public safety rather than the interests of vested interests.
1: The legislation passed in the House of Representatives 96 votes to 9. It's expected to go to the Senate in the coming days. Green Senator Sarah Hanson-Young called on members from both major parties to break ranks.
9: I say good on all of those who cross the floor today and tomorrow. And I urge members of the Labor Party, if there was ever a moment to question the loyalty to your party and your government, this is it.
1: The government and coalition hold a combined 57 out of the 76 seats in the Senate, meaning that unless there's a large contingent of last-minute dissenters, the gambling bill will likely become law this week.
0: Sean Tarrick-Goodwin with that report. Victoria Police is continuing its investigation in

0: to an alleged sexual assault at the hotel the Sydney Swans stayed in over the weekend. Several of the AFL club's players have been linked to the investigation, but there's still no confirmation they're directly involved. No charges have been laid in connection with the alleged incident. Our reporter Oliver Gordon has been following developments. Ollie, what have we learnt about these allegations today?
1: Hi, Barb. So police issued a statement this morning confirming detectives from the Sexual Crimes Squad are still investigating this report of a sexual assault in an East Melbourne hotel in the early hours of yesterday morning. The statement from the police goes on to say, quote, police spoke to a number of people at the hotel. However, no one has been arrested or formally interviewed at this time. The ABC understands Swans players Chad Warner, Isaac Heaney, James Jordan and Riley Bice are the players linked to this investigation. However, and it's important to note here, Barb, there's no confirmation that they are alleged to have been directly involved or that all four have spoken to police. It's understood a fifth player who has also been publicly connected to this incident has not spoken to police. The Swans are in damage control at the moment. They've postponed a private event at the SCG for tonight, and the Sydney Swans coach, Dean Cox, has addressed players about the incident during a meeting at the team's headquarters, but it's understood the players linked to the investigation were not present at that meeting. Dean Cox has also spoken briefly to the media this morning.
2: Yeah, obviously extremely disappointed with what's happened, and understand the questions, and we'll update as we gather more information.
1: The AFL is yet to comment beyond the brief statement the organisation released yesterday, just confirming that the Swans had made them aware of the alleged incident. But we do know the league has delayed the announcement of its All-Australian squad that was to be named today, but Barb, it's now been pushed back to Monday.
0: And there's been some criticism about the way these allegations are being discussed.
1: Yeah, there has been on a number of fronts. We've seen criticism of some of the language being used to describe these sexual assault allegations. Yesterday, the Sydney Swans chief executive, Matthew Pavlich, said the club was, quote, extremely shocked and disappointed that this has taken place and that the players have found themselves in this situation. That language is being criticised by sports broadcaster and former professional cyclist Bridie O'Donnell.
3: The thing that disturbed me the most was the language around found themselves, which is really passive language. And if we think about athletes, professional athletes, particularly men, and we like to describe them as active and strong and dominant and strategic and clever and, you know, powerful. And then often, not just in this situation, but other situations where we're worrying or wondering if they've done something wrong or even criminal, suddenly they're like children. We infantilize them. Oh, my goodness, they just came across an incident.
1: That's former professional cyclist Bridie O'Donnell. There's also been criticism of the focus on the footballing implications of this alleged incident. Commentators across the media, including here on the ABC, have speculated as to what the ramifications of this incident could mean for the Swans' premiership hopes, given how close we are to the AFL final series. Former AFLW star Kate McCarthy has taken to social media to say the focus on the football consequences for the team sends the wrong message, particularly to girls and women.
0: And what happens now?
1: Well, Barb, now we wait for an expected joint press conference with the Sydney Swans and the AFL. That looks likely to take place tomorrow.
0: Oliver Gordon in Melbourne there. Residents in the southwestern Victorian town of Portland have discovered hundreds of dead and dying birds in what they fear is a mass mortality event caused by bird flu. The cleanup has been criticised as sporadic and disorganised, prompting some locals to take efforts into their own hands. Alexandra Humphreys filed this report.
4: Bird carcasses are dotted along the shoreline at Portland in Victoria. With H5 bird flu cases previously confirmed in the area, locals are concerned.
5: We're all a little bit scared, especially because the first cases were here. Yeah, just not really knowing what to do, not really knowing what's going on. And yeah, to see as many birds as we did this morning, it was just like, what do we do here?
4: Ella Miller describes seeing mass groups of birds lying dead on the sand.
5: Normally there's big flocks just flying around, and to see them basically all dead and not many at all is just taking something from our local community as well. So yeah, it's been quite heartbreaking.
6: It's

0: really distressing to see the birds washing up, the dead ones, but I think it's even more distressing to see them half dead, you know, wobbling around on their feet.
1: Kate Howman is a nearby resident.
0: We came down on Sunday and there were about 30 dead birds from here to the Lee Breakwater. Then to see them wobbling on their feet and not being able to get out of the way of cars and people and things like that, it was, yeah, I went home and I was quite upset about it all.
1: Some residents have started removing the birds themselves, wearing masks and putting them into garbage bags, concerned the state government's response has been too little and too slow.
0: Community members are taking things into their own hands, but with no real knowledge of what to do. You know, I'm worried about the native bird population, but there's two large egg farms here as well. What are the authorities doing to help this bird flu from spreading from the beach here inland? I don't see anything happening in that regard.
1: Joshua Pearce is from the Port Danger Committee of Management. He's worried that leaving the carcasses on the beach could create risks for the community.
2: You'll often see silver gulls and other birds coming right up to those corpses, and that's a very real vector risk, a very real risk of that disease, that bird flu transferring from the dead tern to the silver gull, and then it just keeps spreading. But beyond that, there's also a societal impact, people not wanting to visit the beach as often, particularly with their dogs. And then there's a possibility of a tourism impact down the road. If the birds are just left in situ there, it's not really a good look.
1: He's also reported several dead greater crested terns further out to sea.
2: We have Lawrence Rocks, which is only a couple of k's away from here. There's a colony of about 10,000 gannets out there. And unfortunately, floating around the island, a couple of weeks ago, there were dozens of dead terns, dozens on the rock itself, and I would say hundreds of terns, unfortunately, now have perished.
1: Eric Verler is a seabird researcher with the Australasian Seabird Group. He says the reports are consistent with a mass mortality event caused by H5 bird flu.
3: Well, in an ideal situation, you would imagine the authorities would be in a position to come to the site, do an inspection, and then do the cleanup as required. Clearly, if there are, you know, a number of carcasses on the beach, there's an increasing probability that it is a mass mortality event, and so there would be, you know, subsequent concerns to the community of having carcasses on the beach.
1: While he understands that residents are likely frustrated and worried, he emphasises that the guidance is to stay clear of carcasses.
3: There is a non-zero risk of infection by the virus of people, and it's not worth the risk of getting sick by taking matters into your own hand. It's just not worth the effort to get involved. The authorities have the right gear, people generally don't, and so there's a risk to human life, there's a risk to your pets as well.
1: The Victorian government was contacted for comment.
4: Alexandra Humphreys and Jean Bell with that report. This is PM. I'm Barbara Miller, and you can hear all our programs live or catch up later on ABC Listen. Ahead, Australian Vietnam veterans and their families gather to remember the Battle of Long Tan. Donald Trump wants the Strait of Hormuz reopened and is apparently threatening to launch military action on another nation to make it happen. A Fox News reporter quoted the US president telling him that if Oman gets in the way, he'll bomb the shit out of it. The comments come as Oman and Iran are reportedly close to a deal on opening the key waterway. Adel Abdel Ghaffar is a senior fellow at the Australian Strategic Policy Institute.
5: Well, I don't think there's much strategy. This is actually the second outburst against Oman. And it's quite unfortunate because this is a big self-goal for U.S. Diplomacy. Oman is actually one of the oldest partners of the U.S. in the Gulf. It's the first country to establish diplomatic relations with the U.S. And over the years, both countries have developed quite a close relationship. So I think this outburst really indicates that perhaps the U.S. administration is a bit desperate. Omanis have been working with the U.S. Historically to mediate, especially when it comes to Iran. You know, the JCPOA deal came out because of Omani mediation. Before

0: The war started. Oman was trying to mediate as well between both sides. Then the U.S. attacked. This happened also last year as well. So I would just label it under an own goal from the U.S. administration.
1: But if a deal is struck between Iran and Oman about ships going through the strait, can Oman then still claim to be neutral?
0: Well, it can claim to be neutral because it's not involved in any military operations for both sides. And basically, Oman and Iran have a historical relationship. Omanis don't agree with everything that the Iranians do. But I think both sides and actually countries in the Gulf all want to find some mechanism to work this out. You know, everybody's unhappy with the war. I think the sticking point is the passage fees or the service fees. The Iranians want to make them mandatory, while the Omanis are looking to do something that is voluntary. So it has to be some sort of deal between the Omanis and the Iranians. So I think this is what's being worked out now.
1: You've called it an own goal, this expletive-laden comment reported from the US president. How is it likely to go down in Muscat?
0: Well, already there's lots of unofficial reactions on social media and some muted reactions from officials as well. But I think they're not going to be very happy. But in the same time, they understand this is quite an unorthodox White House, an unorthodox diplomacy. So I don't expect a major reaction. I would say that they would argue that it's better to not antagonize President Trump and have some sort of agreement on the table. And ultimately, U.S. administrations change. And like many, let's say, countries in the region, they would be looking forward to the next incumbent of the White House and just deal with this as sort of Trumpian rhetoric.
1: And as we say, that 60-day deadline for the Memorandum of Understanding between the US and Iran has now expired. How do you think this moves forward now?
0: Well, I think the crux of it right now is these Omani-Iranian negotiations and reopening of the straits. And then you have to sequence the other issue, ending the war, discussing Iran's nuclear program, discussing Iran's support of its proxy network. You know, so it's kind of layered, but the first layer has to be the Strait of Hormuz. And I think when it comes to the U.S., there is no great options. You know, so options is to accept whatever deal comes out. I think this is why the White House is unhappy. But there could be a face-saving measure by offering that the transit fees could be voluntary. So this could be an exit. But there are also military options coming out of the U.S. And I think there are more hardline opinions in the White House for having more further military action, destruction of Iranian infrastructure and others. But I think this also is would really extend the war. And I think all of the leaks that are coming out of the U.S. suffering from less munitions and there are issues, you know. So if you have leaks coming out of U.S. administration, I would say that this signals that there are some unhappy elements within the Pentagon and elsewhere that do not want this war to continue. So what's on the table now is accept a bad deal or further conflict that can really escalate the situation. And I think also the Gulf partners are leading, are arguing, trying to pressure the Trump administration not to bomb Iran further, because Iran will retaliate by bombing Gulf infrastructure as well. They have made that clear. So options are accept a deal that puts Iran in at the center and control the Strait of Hormuz, or go for further military conflict. So both not excellent options, but I think they will play out in the next few days.
1: That's Adel Abdel Ghaffar, a senior fellow at ASPE. The Battle of Long Tan is remembered as the fiercest conflict involving Australian soldiers during the Vietnam War. Across the country today, veterans and their families gathered for the 60th anniversary of the battle, which resulted in the deaths of 18 Australian soldiers. Our reporter Diana Damjanovic went along to a memorial event held in Sydney's CBD.
2: Veterans and their families come together every year on Vietnam Day in Sydney's Martin Place. But today was especially poignant, 60 years since the deadliest day for Australian troops during the war. Patricia Amphlett was 17 years old and in Vietnam as a wartime singer when she found herself flying over the Battle of Long Tan.
3: We were in the Iroquois helicopter flying over, and I remember it so very clearly, seeing all the 500 million lights, red lights, which were tracer bullets, all part of the action. It means a lot to me that we're all here today.
2: On the afternoon of the 18th of August 1966, just over 100 men from the Australian Army faced a wave of assault from nearly 2,000 Viet Cong and North Vietnamese troops. 18 Australians and at least 245 Vietnamese died in the brutal four-hour battle, waged in monsoonal conditions. John Robbins was conscripted at 21 and was there.
4: How did we get out? I don't know, we were surrounded and they were coming at us in their hundreds and we were running short on ammo, and I know there was a resupply came later, but at the time we looked doomed.
2: He was in the 11th platoon and was shot through the elbow early in the fight.
4: I can remember Big Jack Kirby running around distributing ammunition to the ones that were able to fire. I was out of action because it was my right arm, and in a bit of a gully away from the fire.
2: He says the Australian side managed to come out on top once the artillery arrived.
4: So the next thing I heard was the APCs with their lights on and the grunt of their motors coming through the rubber, and it's just like the old movie where the cavalry turns up.
2: 60 years later, at 81, John Robbins still doesn't understand why they fought where they did.
4: I don't understand that there was such a force that we ran into, why they selected that as the killing ground. I just don't understand why they didn't go further, draw us further in where they were out of artillery range.
2: Dave Jeffries is another conscript and hasn't missed a Vietnam War memorial since. He says it's important to keep talking about Long Tan.
5: Like going to a wake at a funeral, it's important to go to the wake after, because you talk about, reminisce a little. And I think nobody knows all about it, so it's great to compare notes, and that's such a momentous thing as the Battle of Long Tan.
6: At the going down of the sun and in the morning, we will remember them, lest we forget.
2: From brigadiers to the wives of fallen soldiers, the cenotaph at Martin Place was surrounded by messages and wreaths. This man laid a wreath on behalf of the Botany RSL sub-branch.
7: It was one of the most vicious battles that the Australians came up against the Viet Cong. In my opinion, it puts down the great training and the great resilience of our Australian servicemen. It all comes back to the courage and the resilience of the Australian servicemen and service personnel.
2: Rod White served with the Australian Army in the 3rd Battalion. Today, he was carrying his good luck charm from the battlefield, a rosary ring worn as a pendant on a leather necklace. He says as the years go by, ceremonies like these become more and more important.
8: All the blokes who are gone, the blokes who we lost over there, all the fellas we've lost since, it's just nice to reconnect with those who are still around and remember, you know, all those years ago.
1: That's Vietnam War veteran Rod White and Diana Damjanovic reporting there. That's PM for tonight. The podcast of the program is available on ABC Listen, and you can also find ABC News Daily with Sam Hawley there too. I'm Barbara Miller. I'll be back at the same time tomorrow. Have a lovely evening.

0: Adam Storey with ABC News. Labor's gambling advertising bill has officially passed the lower house of parliament 3 years after a Labor-led inquiry called for an end to online gambling ads. The bill passed the House 103-14 after debate this afternoon on several amendments. Labor and the Coalition reached a deal overnight that saw the bill amended to include a register for people to opt out of gambling ads online and further restrictions on when ads can be shown. Coalition MPs Pat Conaghan and Andrew Wallace joined the crossbench in voting against the bill. The federal government's legislation will now move to the Senate, where the Coalition will support its passage. The federal government has accused a US chemical manufacturer of intentional and reprehensible conduct by withholding information about its products containing PFAS in a mammoth 1,600-page claim. Xanthi Gregory reports.
1: The Commonwealth is seeking $2 billion in damages from 3M, alleging it failed to disclose knowledge that the firefighting foam used by the Australian Defence Force was toxic and did not break down in the environment. The ABC has obtained the statement of claim filed in the federal court, previously described by the presiding judge as daunting. The government alleges it purchased the product based on assurances by the company that it was not toxic to humans and was biodegradable. But it has referred to 310 internal 3M documents, claiming it took no meaningful steps to warn of the risks associated with using its products. When the action was announced in May, the company said it would defend the claims. The matter returns to court in October.
0: The Coalition has called for the Royal Commission on Anti-Semitism to be extended, saying the Prime Minister and his ministers need to be called to give evidence. With the inquiry in its final hearing block, Jewish Liberal frontbencher Julian Lisa told Parliament it's been unable to do its job properly without government ministers appearing. Mr. Lisa says the Commission also needs to further scrutinise how leaders of the arts and university sectors have handled the issue of anti-Semitism.
2: It needs more time. It needs the terms of reference to hold more people to account. Give it the time and terms to do its job properly. 15 people were murdered on Bondi Beach. Their memory deserves that we get this right.
0: Labor did not support a procedure to debate the motion, but the Leader of the House, Tony Burke, said he respected Mr. Lisa's arguments. Former Australian Test cricketer David Warner has been fined $1,500 for mid-range drink driving in Sydney during the Easter long weekend. Jamie McKinnell reports.
3: Warner was driving his family home after a barbecue in April when he stopped short of a random test site and was seen moving from the driver's seat. He recorded a reading of 0.104 and pleaded guilty to mid-range drink driving. Today, his lawyer pushed for no conviction to be recorded, saying he was remorseful, had completed a traffic offenders program and had been the subject of significant media attention. But the police prosecutor said the crime warranted a conviction and Warner was a role model for children and others across the cricketing world. Judge Claire Farnan recorded a conviction and fined him $1,500. He'll also be required to have an interlock device in his car for 12 months.
0: The federal government is calling for feedback on proposed changes to governance at the Australian National University. Proposed amendments to the Act which governs the university would mean the ANU Council no longer needs to approve the appointment of the Deputy Vice-Chancellor, which Education Minister Jason Clare says would bring the ANU into line with other institutions. The amendment would also balance the number of elected council members with those appointed by the minister. ANU has been under sustained pressure and five of its council members have resigned in recent months, including the former Chancellor, Bishop. The Australian Space Agency has confirmed it's coordinating with the federal government the Australian Space Agency has confirmed it's coordinating the Australian government agency with SpaceX over its efforts to recover a vessel off the coast of Christmas Island. It comes after locals spotted Starship Flight 13 being towed to the island, with some posting photos to social media after the vessel re-entered and landed in international waters. Experts say space junk ending up in and around Australian territories will be more common moving forward, with an increasing amount of material returning to Earth from various space projects around the world. And the Supreme Court in Pakistan has ordered that the former Prime Minister Imran Khan be moved to a hospital from jail. Khan's Pakistan political party made the announcement about the order, which meets a long-standing demand of his party and family who had raised concerns about his health. The cricketer-turned-politician has been in jail since August 2023, convicted of a string of cases that he says were politically driven following his ouster in 2022. Widespread showers and isolated thunderstorms over the southern inland and far west. Isolated showers elsewhere except over the northern inland. For Sydney, an overnight low of 12 and a partly cloudy day. The slight chance of an afternoon shower atop of 20. ABC News at 25 to 7.
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5: And a very good evening to you this Tuesday. I hope you're doing well. Coming up for you tonight after 8 o'clock, do you remember the 80s synth pop band The Human League? They're coming to Australia.

And they'll join us tonight on Evenings, all the way from Sheffield in the UK. Also tonight, what do you reckon is the best double album of all time?

0: You can decide tonight. After 9 o'clock, we'll go through some of the best double albums of all time. Right now, let's check the traffic.
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0: Traffic. And Bronwyn Martin joins us from the Transport Management Centre. Hello, Bronwyn.
2: Hello, Renee. At Londonderry, the Northern Road is closed in both directions at 4th Avenue. There's been a car crash there and emergency services are trying to free a person trapped in one of the vehicles, so just avoid that area altogether. If you are already there, follow the directions of the crews on site. At Blacktown, all the westbound lanes of the M4 have reopened after a car crash just past Reservoir Road. The right lane of the motorway was closed, but that crash has now being cleared. However, the traffic's still fairly heavy from grey stains. At Bardwell Valley, a car has broken down in the city-bound tunnel in the M8. So one city-bound lane is closed. The left lane just merged right to get past. There is a motorway crew now on site to move it. At Fairfield East, one northbound lane of Woodville Road is closed at Gurney Road. There's been a car crash in the left lane, so prepare to merge around that one. And at Catherine Field, there's been a crash on Camden Valley Way at Rosemount Drive. So the northbound traffic is slow on Camden Valley Way. Take extra care through there. To the public transport, and buses are continuing to replace trains between Mount Victoria and Lithgow on the Blue Mountains line. That's while some planned track work continues there. You can find more information on a transport app or at transportnsw.info. 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
0: Good on you, Bronwyn. Thank you for that. First up tonight for you, though, inside the Sydney Swans, they are in turmoil, aren't they? We'll find out more. A quick look at the weather, though. Currently in the city of Sydney, it is 16 degrees, 14 in the west. Tonight, partly cloudy, and a partly cloudy day tomorrow for Sydney, a top temperature of 20 degrees. Canberra, currently sitting on 10. Tonight, partly cloudy with light winds, and tomorrow a top of 18. Early frost expected and a partly cloudy day.
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0: Yes, to the Sydney Swans. They are in turmoil, aren't they? And the AFL is reeling amidst this ongoing police investigation into the allegation of sexual assault last Sunday night, early Monday morning, inside a Melbourne hotel room following celebratory drinking post a big win. Up to five Swans players linked. We don't exactly know how. There is nothing good about this story. There are no winners. After so many years of attempts to change culture in men's sport, education around consent, education around respect, I feel like it's, well, is it here we go again? Very sadly, tonight was meant to be a big gala event at the SCG, celebrating the club's historic doubleheader, celebrating the AFL women's season beginning, as well as a big game for the men against North Melbourne at home before finals. And we all know how well the Sydney Swans has been going. They're number two on the ladder. The big issue for the AFL is this alleged violence against women. And in this case, we've got one or two young women in the very early hours of a morning inside a hotel room, multiple players linked to the event, and a night of drinking. Angela Pippos, a sports journalist, spoke this morning on 702 Mornings with Hamish. She spoke of her frustration of how little has been mentioned of the victims in this story on both social media and broadcast media. Here she is.
4: There's barely been a mention of the women involved. And this is really important because sexual assault is a grossly underreported crime in Australia. And the reason why people don't come forward is they know they're going to be hit with a wave of victim blaming. So this is why it's absolutely critical that when talking about this, that we place the victim in this conversation as well, the alleged victim. It is the default position of so many people. Just jump on social media. The default position is to victim blame. And so at the very, very least, the club should have mentioned that the alleged victim as well. I am sick and tired of women being the ones who are responsible for shifting the culture. For decades, women in sport have done all the heavy lifting. We've been the ones, you know, who have spoken out about the rotten culture, often to the detriment of our own mental health and careers. You know, can we please hear from some men in sport? Can they start talking about basic decency and respect? Because the only way we're going to change this culture is if, you know, is when men come with us.
0: Well, let's speak to one man, a former player in the AFL, Mitch Brown, who played until 2016 for West Coast Eagles. Hi, Mitch. Thanks for joining us once again on Evenings.
5: Oh. Thanks for having me. And can you hear me loud and clear?
0: I can, yes.
5: Awesome. Thanks for having me, albeit not on the best of occasions at all. And first and foremost, Renee, I just want to say my heart, so much love and support goes out to, first and foremost, these victims or a victim at the centre of these allegations, sexual assault allegations. And I just want to let them know that, you know, I believe you. And I think that's part of the issue here. And, you know, that as a default, we don't tend to believe the victim in, you know, when it is men committing these or alleged sexual assault against women. We as a default, we don't believe the woman first.
0: Yeah, and I guess
5: I want to let that known. Like, I believe you. And, we believe you.
0: And I guess, Mitch, we don't really know exactly what's gone on here. There is a police investigation underway. We don't know the facts. There's been a lot of speculation. And I guess people just don't want to believe it. They want to believe that their AFL players are superstars, are mentors, are lights in our community. They do so much that the sport of AFL and NRL and every other code does so much for community in bringing us up. We don't want to believe this awful story, do we?
5: I know, and that's like the humanness, the human nature in us. It turns, and this is the point, this is the thing that, particularly for men, like we turn away from the thing that makes us uncomfortable. We turn away from the facts around gender-based violence or femicide here in Australia. It's just too uncomfortable, so we turn away and we don't want to believe it. And I know, as awkward as it is, and this is just like, you know, when and how we change, like, embedded culture is, you know, we have to make the people at the centre of this, men that are causing this, feel uncomfortable, look towards it, and understand the impacts that it has on women and children and gender diverse people all around us. Like, there's at times like this, and you see how a lot of the footy media and men in particular in the media have reacted and responded and to this particular story. It you know, I sit here and go, well, do men really care about women? Like, do we really, like, if it comes down to it, do we really care about women? And all I see in these occasions when you got, you know, football media men that are still centering the Sydney Swans and their premiership hopes at the centre of this story, rather than pushing that to the side and centering the victim and the sexual assault allegations at the centre of this. I think that says so much around the priorities and, you know, the wider cultural issues that we have as men.
0: Can I ask you this, Mitch, as a player? Why would players mid-season in 2026 be going out after a game to celebrate and drinking late into the night?
5: Well,
0: is that par for the course?
5: Well, that's the thing, right? Like, you know, from my experiences, remembering for your listeners out there, from my lived experience, I walked into a West Coast Eagles football club as a 17-year-old man that, you know, idolised these players, and I just was like a sponge, right? I just wanted to belong. So even from back then, where it was so normalised to drink midweek and have all these things, and, you know, as I come in and I just want to be like them and want to belong, so I learn these behaviours and normalise it. And then what happens over time when leaders at the football club or other men or the whole AFL system have no real consequences or accountability and sweep these things under the rug, which happens time and time again, then that says to a young person that's entering this, you know, this environment that, oh, okay, that's okay. I can do that and get away with it. I can drink after a successful win and come home late and get away with things, because that behaviour has been swept under the rug for so long. And that's when culture, you know, that's when culture doesn't change. And that's why we continue to have these same issues that arise, like what we've seen on Sunday night. You know, they just don't go away.
0: The AFL and the Sydney Swans will act. We were expecting another press conference late this afternoon. Now people are saying it might be tomorrow morning. Yep. But whether or not the police investigation is complete, has there been an AFL code of conduct that's been broken? Has Rule 2.3A that prohibits conduct that's unbecoming or likely to injure the reputation of the AFL, has that been broken in your view?
5: Well, it's in my view, it's compelling, right? Like it just, regardless of what happened, these actions, and I remind you, like the alleged actions or these actions by these players have been drinking, and then there's obviously a victim. We know there's a victim, right? And you know these have had such a negative impact on the football community. So it is bringing it into disrepute regardless of the, you know, the outcomes of an investigation. So yes, like I think that, you know, when we're talking about changing culture and culture that is harmful for women and children and gender diverse people out there, I'm talking about the rigid stereotypes of a man, these type of cultures that we saw these Sydney players, you know, conduct in, they're the ones, if we don't have consequences and real strong, bold consequences for these actions, then it never changes. And if we're serious around really stamping out this and protecting our women and children and gender diverse people against sexual violence and gender-based violence and family violence and all those type of things, there needs to be real consequences for people that we put up on the pedestal like AFL players. I don't want to see just another, like, you know, slap in the wrist, so to speak. I want to see a bold decision to go, well, you know what? We don't care about the footballing story. We don't care about, you know, the detriment to these players' careers or their premiership hopes. That is, let's push that aside. This is what we're trying to rule out and stamp out is, you know, these actions that ultimately hurt the game more than anyone could ever think. And, you know, I hope and I wish that the AFL come hard on these players tomorrow morning.
0: Do you think that the players in question, even though we don't know all the facts, the police investigation hasn't given us their findings, do you think that the AFL should suspend the players in question as a precaution?
5: Well, again, I think if it is a precaution or cautionary, I think it comes down to the values that the Sydney Swans at club level have to, you know, live and live by. So, you know, I would love for them to see, you know, these are behaviours that we don't accept anywhere, but especially at this football club. And I would expect that no matter the outcome, there would be immediate sanctions on these players. In terms of the AFL, I think there's, you know, it's telling why they haven't, you know, really said anything so far, because you know they are collecting these facts and to be sure to make sure that their findings or an outcome of a, you know, a sanction or a penalty is in fact guided by the facts, and we may see that tomorrow morning as the, you know, as they work with the police and whatnot.
0: Yeah, we will wait to see. I don't want to prejudge anything, and I know you don't either, Mitch. We do have to wait for the police to do their work and to give us the findings of their investigation. But the issue is that something has happened, and whether that's in breach of an AFL code of conduct, that's a separate issue to the police investigation.
5: And there's one thing. It's relating to the audio that we just heard before I come on around. More men. Men need to be speaking up about these issues, regardless of this footballing issue, issues that are facing all women and children and gender diverse people around the country, right? More men need to be speaking out, not just women, and not, you know, they've been taking on this burden for so many years. And, you know, people like me, I'm so grateful for that. But, like, it is time that men stand up for our own contributions to these issues. You know, it's our responsibility to stamp this out. And, you know, it's been awfully quiet amongst the AFL men players today. And you might sit there and your listeners might go, well, Mitch, you know, it's an ongoing police investigation and, you know, their PR, you know, teams are gone. Hey, you know what? You know what? Let's just no comment on this until we know more. Okay, I understand that. But you can always, anytime, 24/7, anytime, you are welcome to stand up and speak out against violence towards women at any time, regardless of an ongoing police investigation, regardless if it's linked to the Sydney Swans players. You can always do that. And that's, you know, am I expecting too much? That's what I would have loved today. But other AFL players that have influence, these men that have influence, speaking up against violence against women. So, you know, and I just didn't see that today. And I think, you know, we talk about where can we start? What can we do? Is more men speaking about gender-based violence and family violence, sexual violence, and all the things we contribute to as a patriarchal society, and we all benefit from as a patriarchal society, as, you know, I'm talking about us men, the power of speaking up, especially if you have a platform, especially if you have an influence. And you know what? I didn't see it today. And that's been incredibly disappointing,
0: Mitch,
5: to see.
0: Yeah. Lovely to hear your thoughts. And thank you for joining us. It's been brave of you to do so.
5: Yeah. Thanks, Renee.
0: Mitch Brown, former AFL player for West Coast. He played up until 2016. A couple of your thoughts. Angie says, thank you. Yes, Mitch. Someone else says, I love the Swans. But Mitch is spot on. Anyone who doesn't put the victim at the centre of this is part of the problem. And Matt says, I think it's important for other players to come out and let them know how let down they are by these actions and how affected we are as an entire community. That's Matt in Kirrawee. But Jenny says, how can Mitch Brown say this? We don't know what's happened. We have to wait for the police investigation findings. You are right, Jenny, but something has happened. And why the players were out celebrating and drinking late into the night on Sunday, early Monday morning, why there were women in the hotel room, young women, questions have to be asked.
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0: Yeah, 6 minutes away from the 7 o'clock news. The Sydney Airport is under investigation over a number of near misses on the Sydney Airport tarmac. You would remember this, three of them in as many weeks, and we are waiting for the Australian Transport Safety Bureau to unveil their findings as to how this happened. You would remember there was one just last Thursday. Two last week. Two aircraft almost crashed. And then a further third a couple of weeks ago. Jeff Cluth is a longtime commercial pilot of some 35 years. He is now retired. And he has also been an investigator for aviation safety. And he joins us now on Evenings. Hello, Jeff.
6: Hello, Renee. How are you?
0: You say that there's a real problem at Sydney Airport and there could be a catastrophe just waiting to happen.
6: Yes. I've used the word before, unprecedented, for there to be so many incidents in such a short space of time where aircraft have, in particular the case of the one under tow, come in very close proximity, a near collision. But also you had the two incidents where an aircraft was one was landing and the other one recently was a Virgin aircraft that was cleared to take off when there was another aircraft that was cleared to cross that same runway. That's something that shouldn't happen. You know, that's procedures have been in there for a long time that should prevent that from happening.
0: Mm. So there are two clear issues here. One is we don't have enough air traffic controllers. They were all made redundant after COVID. Well, not all of them, but we
6: not
0: don't
6: all
0: have
6: of
0: enough.
6: Them, no.
0: And we don't have the procedures and processes in place that you say we used to have.
6: Well, the procedures and processes would still be there. And this will be the subject of the ATSB investigation. What they'll be looking at is why those procedures and processes didn't work.

0: on three occasions very close to each other, you know, in terms of time. You know, normally when an aircraft is cleared to cross a runway, there should be coordination between the controller who is in the tower, the tower controller, that's what they're called, and the surface movement controller. There should be some coordination there. But for whatever reason, and I'm certainly not blaming the controllers, because, you know, one aspect of getting rid of, of letting go a lot of controllers through COVID is that when air traffic started to pick up again after COVID, there were less people to do the same amount of work.
1: Mm.
0: And so the controllers, my understanding, have been asked to come in on days off, to work shifts on days off, and to extend duties. Now, that happens in the airlines as well. When I was at Jetstar, we were incentivized to come in and work on days off. So because the rosters weren't filled effectively, and in order to keep the planes flying, they had to rely on the people who were still there to do more work. And one way they did that was to give them extra money. Now, I think what might be happening with particularly in Sydney, but it's not just in Sydney. There's huge tracts of Australian airspace that get effectively uncontrolled, particularly at night times, because there are no controllers to separate the aircraft. So they call it TIBA airspace, traffic information broadcasting areas, and it's up to the pilots to sort themselves out. So that has been happening for quite a while. It doesn't get the same attention as what was happening at Sydney Airport. But the fact that these procedures are not working means that the controllers, because of the rostering practices of air services, are not as sharp as they would be if they were well rested and there were sufficient controllers to do the available work.
1: Are we going to fix these issues?
0: Well, I hope so, because you know, one thing I said was if the system is not fixed, then a catastrophe has a high probability of occurring, because you know, if you have it happening three times in a short, three times in 2 weeks.
1: In 3 weeks, yeah. But, yeah, then, I mean, Australia has this record. We kind of see ourselves as being one of the safest aviation systems in the world.
0: Yes, we do.
1: Are we not?
0: And well, it's reducing that you know, we're sort of coasting on reputation. And I think the regulator like CASA, the airlines, and also organisations like Air Services are saying, well, it's, you know, we've always been safe, therefore nothing can go wrong. But as Angus Mitchell said, the head of the ATSB, the last line of defence were the pilots taking some sort of action. And you can't have the pilots being the last line of defence. You can't have luck being your safety system, because that's, you know, what's happening now is that luck is playing a big part in that. And so we can't rest on our laurels. You look at other industries in Australia, like the telcos. We used to have a world-class telecommunication service. I don't think we have that anymore. And we've seen that with the various outages. The systems that used to be in place and that we could say were world-class are just not there anymore, because the various organisations are cutting costs. And one way to do that is through staff.
1: Jeff Cluth, thank you so much for your time. We are out of time. We've got the news upon us, but I do thank you. Long-time commercial pilot, now retired. That's Jeff Cluth. It's 7 o'clock.
2: Story with ABC News. Labor's gambling advertising bill has officially passed the lower house of parliament with support from the coalition after several new amendments. Isabella Tolhurst has more from Canberra.
3: The gambling advertising bill passed the house this evening 103 votes to 14 after a series of amendments were agreed upon by Labor and the coalition. The laws will see a reduction in gambling ads to 3 per hour during broadcasts and a total ban during live sports games. The amendments that passed today include the creation of a register for people to opt out of online ads and stricter rules on inducement marketing to problem gamblers. Two coalition MPs crossed the floor to vote against the bill, joining crossbenchers who say the laws don't go far enough. It's expected to pass the Senate tomorrow.
2: The Sydney Swans have met for crisis talks as police continue investigating an alleged sexual assault at the team's Melbourne hotel. Lydia Feng reports.
4: Detectives are investigating an allegation of sexual assault at the Pullman Hotel just hours after the Swans win over Essendon on the weekend. The ABC understands Chad Warner, Isaac Heaney, James Jordan and Riley Bice are the players linked to the investigation. Today, the team arrived for a training session at Moore Park where coach Dean Cox addressed the incident. The players linked to the investigation did not attend the meeting, but individually met with senior club and Swans officials this afternoon.
2: Meanwhile, the AFL has tonight issued a statement saying the serious allegations are deeply concerning. AFL Chief Executive Andrew Dillon says the woman who made the report to police is entitled to privacy and care and the police process must be allowed to run its course. He says sexual assault allegations are serious regardless of who is involved. The AFL and Sydney Swans will consider the broader conduct of the players as more information comes to light. A warning, this next story references an alleged indecent assault. And a court has heard a former colleague of Alan Jones invited him to his wedding despite allegedly being kissed and groped by the veteran broadcaster several years earlier. Ethan Ricks reports.
5: Complainant C has alleged he was indecently assaulted by the former radio host when he was in his early 20s on 8 separate occasions while working with Mr. Jones in 2008. The trial heard despite leaving his work several years earlier and describing the broadcaster as a grub to his friends, invited Mr. Jones to his wedding and accepted his $2,000 gift. The complainant said he sent Mr. Jones several suggestive texts because he had been groomed for a decade and made to believe that was an acceptable way to talk to the radio host. Complainant C denied several suggestions from the defence that he fabricated his accusations. Mr. Jones has pleaded not guilty to all 22 charges.
2: China has rebuked Australia's decision to axe several university partnerships with Beijing. China correspondent Alison Horn reports from Beijing.
6: The Australian government has recently terminated several joint partnerships between Australian universities and Chinese institutions, citing national security concerns. The programs had seen hundreds of Chinese students study in Australia in recent years. China's foreign ministry says it opposes the move, labelling it a generalisation of the national security concept to suppress research cooperation. Alison Horn, ABC News, Beijing.
2: South Korea's foreign ministry says it's been working closely with the US on a possible military contribution to the Iran situation. The comments come after US President Donald Trump said he had ordered to substantially reduce joint military exercises with South Korea. He cited what he said was a good relationship with North Korea's leader Kim Jong-un and South Korea's refusal to join the US war against Iran. Spokesperson Park Do-sun says the South Korean government hopes for a meaningful dialogue.
7: Our government has actively participated from the outset in international discussions aimed at securing a ceasefire involving Iran and restoring freedom of navigation through the Strait of Hormuz. We are in close consultations with the United States regarding possible substantive and military contributions.
2: Meanwhile, shipping data and trade sources show Saudi Aramco resumed oil loading from inside the Strait of Hormuz last week and has more tankers waiting to load. The move came after it had halted sales for weeks following attacks on its tanker fleet in the Strait during an escalation of the US-Iran conflict last month. The resumption of Saudi exports could help ease tight supply of heavier grades of oil that produce more residue fuel. To the weather for tomorrow, widespread showers with isolated thunderstorms in the southern inland and far west, isolated showers elsewhere except the northern inland. For Sydney, an overnight low of 12, that'll be followed by a partly cloudy day, the slight chance of an afternoon shower with a top of 20, and then partly cloudy with a chance of showers on Thursday in 23. It's 7:05.
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1: Hello, and if you've just joined us from regional New South Wales, great to have you here. Coming up later tonight, do you know this song?

sound was kind of revolutionary back in the early 80s. The band is the Human League. They kind of introduced synthesized pop music

0: right.
1: You can decide. After 9 o'clock tonight, we've got a few of the best for you to choose from, or perhaps you can think of something else. The best double album of all time is what we're looking for. But right now, let's check the weather and we'll get into the quiz. Tomorrow in Newcastle, 21 is the top, a partly cloudy day expected. Wollongong going for 19, partly cloudy. Wentworth showers at 21. Orange 15 tomorrow, partly cloudy. Canberra 18 degrees, early frost and a partly cloudy day ahead. And Sydney partly cloudy with a top temperature of 20 degrees. Time for the quiz, 1300 222 702. First caller wins a book.
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1: Yes, but if you want to win the quiz and win the fridge magnet, you've got to be with me throughout the hour. But first caller who picks up the phone bravely wins a book just for being first caller. Don't even have to get a question right. And the icebreaker question I have for you tonight is, have you seen this story of a group of emus that were spotted by tourists swimming in the Murchison River in Western Australia? Now, I didn't even know emus could swim. Did you? And there they are. If you see the video, it's quite stunning. These prehistoric-looking birds with their bodies kind of submerged and just their big long necks poking out of the water. Almost looks like synchronized swimming. So I thought we should talk about the wonder of animals. What have you seen is my question. What have you seen that has completely bowled you over? I have seen a Labrador literally open a refrigerator door. I'm not joking. The Labrador gets up on its hind legs, and a bit like a kangaroo, if you like, and gets up on its hind legs, so it's quite tall, and uses its front paws to open the fridge. It's stunning. So what have you seen? 1300 222 702 to play the quiz. Our first caller is Megan in Mundi. Some reason I can't take the call. Can I take Robert in Greenthorpe? Hello, Robert.
3: Ah, hello. How are you?
1: I'm very well. Thank you for being our first caller. You've won a book. So, animals, what have you seen that's kind of bowled you over or surprised you?
3: I'd say it was a cat that adopted a duckling into its fold of kittens.
1: Oh, that's very sweet. Where did you see that?
3: Well, I didn't see it. Well, it was on the news. As far as personally, it'd be the ability of some dogs to catch a ball in midair, do a backflip at the same time and still land on their feet.
1: Yes, they should have a soccer team, shouldn't they? They'd probably win the World Cup.
3: Well, that'd make an interesting sort of addition to the Olympics or Commonwealth Games, wouldn't it?
1: It would. Here's your first question, Robert. It comes from news. Which city will host Game 2 of next year's Rugby League State of Origin series? Which city will host Game 2?
3: I presume it's something out of the ordinary.
1: It is so something out of the ordinary.
3: Have they hosted a State of Origin game before?
1: Not to my knowledge.
3: Right, San Diego.
1: Oh, is it San Diego? Not San Diego, but good guess.
3: I thought that might happen.
1: You went out there on an ambit claim. Robert.
3: Oh, why not? Totally random guess.
1: Good on you. Thank you for kicking us off. 1-300-222-702 to Mason. Where are you calling from, Mason?
4: Hungary.
1: Great to have you here, Mason. How old are you?
4: I'm 9.
1: Are you into the league? Do you watch State of Origin?
4: No.
1: Okay.
4: Sometimes.
1: This might be a random guess for you too. Which city is going to host Game 2 of next year's State of Origin series? It's a city.
4: Is it moving because of the Pope?
1: Is it moving because of the Pope?
4: Was there a visit?
1: Not because of the Pope.
4: Okay. Not sure.
1: But this is this

0: a city you might not expect. I don't think they've hosted any State of Origins before, this city.
1: Canberra. Your choice. Quick.
0: Is it Perth? It is not. Sorry, Mason. Big bugger. What have you seen in terms of an animal doing something rather lovely, rather surprising, rather unusual?
2: So, at our house, we have had this one echidna. Oddly, it always comes back. Never known why.
0: So, what's the animal that comes back?
2: An echidna.
0: Oh, that's lovely.
2: So weird. Just appears, goes away.
1: Under our house, yes.
0: And are you sure it's the same echidna?
1: We have.
0: You think you've got a family living there?
2: Yeah.
1: Yes, I think it's a puggle. We have little ones too under the house.
0: Oh, lucky you. How wonderful. You must be doing something right. That must be a good omen.
1: clean farming.
0: Clean farming. Thank you. Thank you, Mason. 1-300-222-702. Anybody know the city that will host Game 2 of next year's State of Origin series? Not in Australia. It's not an Australian city. What city could it be? James in Cobargo, has it? What about Miles in Shoalhaven? Hello, Miles.
3: Hey. Hello.
0: Which city do you think is going to host next year's State of Origin, Game 2?
3: Is it Port Moresby?
0: Is it Port Moresby? It is not. But I like your thinking. I know why you went there, because Port Moresby, they're going to join the league, aren't they?
3: Yeah.
0: In 2 years' time. Miles, before we say goodnight, what have you seen in terms of wondrous animals doing something interesting?
3: We had one rainbow lorikeet keep coming to our tree in our backyard. And over time, he began bringing his family, and now they come visit us each day.
0: Oh.
3: Each morning, they'll come say hi.
0: That's nice.
3: Yeah.
0: Good on you, Miles. Thanks for that. On the text line, Led says, I've seen a dog open a fridge as well, but the owner tied a rope onto the handle to make it easier for him. Very cool indeed. This, I'm not joking you, there was no rope, there was no rag. This dog was able to open the fridge just as it was and get inside of it, which is probably not a good thing. Kim says, my pony tried to break into his feed room but failed. He was also yarded at the equestrian park in Canberra with other horses, but he let himself out of the yard and then released all the other horses. He also lay down in a dam with me one time. Thank you, Kim. Megan and Mark in Mundi are back. Hello, welcome.
4: Hello, how are you?
0: Great to have you here. Which city do you think will be the host of next year's Rugby League State of Origin Game 2?
4: We're only guessing. Oh, it's not in Australia. Okay. We'll go Auckland.
0: It is Auckland. Well done. Yeah, it is Auckland. There you go. Megan, David Stratton and Margaret Pomerantz were the co-hosts of which program from 2004 to 2014?
4: What do you think it was, Mark?
5: The movie show.
0: Oh, was it the movie show? It was a movie show, but it wasn't called The Movie Show.
4: Oh, bugger.
0: Bugger. Sorry, Megan. Before I let you go, wondrous animals, what have you seen?
4: So we do the quiz whenever we're away on a camping trip and we keep a tally score. Mark's 190, I'm 179. But we have seen every camping trip. We tune in and we keep score.
0: That's so good.
4: We have seen multiple animals having intercourse.
0: Oh, that's saucy.
4: I know. We've seen a cow and a bull. We've seen kangaroos. We've seen ducks. And it's been very interesting. And it's amazing what you see when you're out on the road and you go, oh, my God, look at that.
0: That is amazing. Australian tourism needs to put that on the brochure.
4: Jill. Oh, you're back with me.
0: Very good, Megan.
4: Anyway, we're at the Mundi Bash. It's been very, very wet. There's lots of red mud around with us.
0: Mm-hmm.
4: It's been windy and there's...
0: Oh, and now you've dropped out. We're going to have to get you back because I want to ask you about the Monday Bash. 1-300-222-702 is the number for the quiz to Harriet in Canberra. Hello, Harriet.
5: Hi.
0: Hello. David Stratton and Margaret Pomerantz were the co-hosts of a program from 2004 to 2014. What was it called?
5: At the Movies.
0: At the Movies. Yes, it was called At the Movies, not the movie show. It was At the Movies. Well done. Here is a song. I'm looking for you to name this song and who it's by. I get-

0: looking to learn that song. What's the name of it and who's it by?
1: I Get Knocked Down
2: by Chumbawamba.
1: By Chumbawamba.
0: It is Chumbawamba. Can we accept I Get Knocked Down? I think we can. I think we can accept that because it kind of is called that, but otherwise it's known as tub thumping.

0: Well done. Here is a voice. I'm looking for you to identify who this might be.
1: I'm overwhelmed with pride to be the first Aboriginal person to receive this honour. And to everyone watching at home and all who've been with me sharing these stories that I've been part of for over 30 years, thank you for watching.
0: Who might that be speaking at the Logies Hall of Fame on Sunday night?
2: Deborah Mailman?
0: Yeah, it is Deborah Mailman. Well done. The first Indigenous person to be inducted into the Logies Hall of Fame. John says, I don't know if it would be a good omen to have echidnas nesting under your house. They love to eat termites. In terms of wondrous animals, what have you seen, Harriet?
2: Well, I have a dog and she has quite literally catapulted herself through a fly screen, taking a fly screen out with her.
0: Really?
2: Yeah.
0: What made her catapult herself out of the fly screen?
2: I don't know. She just did.
0: She must have seen something. She must have seen a rat or a mouse.
2: Maybe.
0: Maybe. Mm. And so what's happened to the fly screen?
2: We got it replaced, thankfully.
0: Right. Okay. Moving on, which Olympic sport includes positions like flamingo, crane and fishtail?
2: Is it some sort of martial art?
0: Is that your answer?
2: Sure.
0: Martial arts? It is not. Sorry, Harriet. Thanks for your story, though.
2: Thank you. Thank you.
0: Have a good one. 1-300-222-702 to James in Forest. Hello, James.
3: Oh, hello.
0: Hello. Wondrous animals. What have you seen?
3: Well, it was my son's dog, Tishan, who's no longer with us, but can be seen in glimpses in Australian award-winning film Animal Kingdom.
0: Oh.
3: And what Tishan used to do from time to time, if her back was giving her a bit of trouble, was that she would find a tennis ball and roll around and massage her spine on the tennis ball.
0: That's nice. I've seen dogs do the back scratching thing, but not on a tennis ball. That's very clever.
3: Yeah. Well, it's not scratching. She was sort of giving herself a little bit of physiotherapy with the tennis ball on her vertebra.
0: Rhonda says, my cousin's dog took a liking to eggs. He would sneak the eggs from the egg carton and carry them gingerly without cracking them, take the eggs to his hiding place and eat them at his leisure. My cousin only worked it out when the egg supply was mysteriously dwindling fast and she discovered eggshells littered all over the place.
3: Wow, that's incredible.
0: Which Olympics...
3: Apparently, Lace monitors or goannas

0: like eggs as well.
1: Okay. They steal them from the kitchen.
0: Things like that in camping grounds.
1: Right. Did you know that emus could swim?
0: No, I didn't.
1: Yeah.
0: But, it sort of doesn't surprise me. They're rather interesting animals.
1: They are interesting.
0: Or birds.
1: Sorry. Yeah. Yeah, they're different, aren't they?
0: Yeah.
1: I imagine if you came to Australia and you'd never seen some of our animals, they must just think, gosh, this country, it's incredible. I mean, emus are so prehistoric looking.
0: Yeah. Oh yes. But what surprises me is that, when the English arrived, they couldn't, understand the animals and, the native fauna and just how actually useful they were. And, I thought it all had to be cattle and sheep and deer of all things and rabbits and, really missed the point about our flora and fauna, I think. It's a pity.
1: Mm. Well, I'm glad we're not farming emu.
0: Oh, well, it's been done, but they've got really important properties in terms of, oils and the, their meat, their hides, all of that sort of thing. It's really quite important.
1: Mm.
0: And of course, their feathers have an interesting place in both Indigenous history and also Australian history, where the emu feathers were in the slouch hats on our troops when we went off to various wars.
1: Mm. James.
0: Yeah.
1: Which Olympic sport includes positions like flamingo, crane, and fishtail?
0: I reckon it's synchronised swimming.
1: You think right. Here's a news question. Can you name the luxury car brand whose first fully electric car has sold, in news today, for $56 million, which is a record for a new car sold at any auction? What's the name of the luxury car brand behind that?
0: Oh, gosh. Bentley?
1: Is it a Bentley? Not a Bentley. Sorry, James.
0: That's all right. Have a good night.
1: You too. 1-300-222-702 to Samantha in Janelli. Hello, Samantha.
2: Hi, how are you?
1: I'm really well. Thanks for being here. So this luxury car brand, their first fully electric car has sold for $56 million at an auction. It's been in news today. What is the luxury car brand? Not
2: Could
1: Bentley.
2: I get a clue?
1: Could you get a clue?
2: Yes, please.
1: Well, you might. If you're into Formula One, you would see this car racing in the Formula One.
2: Is it Ferrari?
1: It is Ferrari. Well done. Very good. Here is a multiple choice.
2: Ooh.
3: Multiple choice.
1: Today marks Australia's end in its involvement in the Vietnam War. It was on this day, the 18th of August. What was the year that Australia ended its involvement in the Vietnam War? 1971, 1972, or 1973?
2: Is it 1972?
1: 1972? It is not. Sorry, Samantha. Before I say goodnight, the wonder of animals. Here's a fun one. Who is it? Elizabeth. The most unbelievable and surprising animal thing I've ever seen was my cat in 1968, who went berserk, climbing up our screen door. She acted so stressed. Then I went outside. She turned in circles, looking at me, ensuring I was still understanding her. I followed her only to see my 10-month-old daughter toddling in the middle of the street. My cat literally saved my baby's life. 10-month-old daughter was in the middle of the street and the cat went berserk.
2: That is, wow.
1: What have you seen, Samantha?
2: Well, at school a lot. We would have these cockatoos, and they're almost human-like in the way that they would steal kids' lunch boxes. They would unzip their bags. They would unzip their lunchboxes and eat it. And once when I was walking in between classes, one cockatoo was holding down the bubbler while another one was drinking from it.
1: I have heard that. That's pretty fabulous, isn't it?
2: Yeah.
1: Yeah, I think animals need to take over the world. Well, at least the leadership of it.
2: Definitely.
1: Prime Minister of Australia. Prime Minister, President of the United States.
2: Yeah.
1: Yeah, that'd be good. Thank you, Samantha. 1-300-222-702 to Xavier in Patterson. Hello, Xavier.
3: Hello.
1: Hi, great to have you here. First time caller. We've knocked out one of the possibles.
4: Multiple choice.
1: Today marks Australia's end in its involvement in the Vietnam War. It was on this day, what was the year, Xavier? 1971 or 1973 that saw our end?
3: 1971.
1: Sorry, Xavier. No, it's not 1971 and not 1972. Before I have to say goodnight, what have you seen? The Wonder of Animals.
3: So once I was watching this movie and it was like this rat had like a hat on and he like was like in a human and he's like teaching me how to cook and like cooks really good meals.
1: So what was the animal?
3: A rat.
1: A rat?
3: Yeah.
1: A rat was learning how to cook meals?
3: Yeah.
1: Are you sure?
3: Yeah.
1: How do you know it was learning?
3: Because it was teaching the human. It was like holding the human's head.
1: That is almost too good to be true.
3: Nah. I promise you.
1: You promise me. All right, Xavier. 1-300-222-702 is the number for the quiz tonight. Let's go to Jim in Topi. Hello, Jim.
5: How you going?
1: I'm very well. This question is yours.
5: Yep.
4: Multiple choice.
1: The end of Australia's involvement in the Vietnam War. It was on this day, but it wasn't in 1971. It wasn't 1972, but it was?
5: But it was 1973.
1: Yeah, it was in 1973, on this day, the 18th of August. Can you name the former founder and leader of the Mongol Empire, a famously bloodthirsty empire builder who believed he was destined to rule the world? Who's that?
5: Genghis Khan?
1: Yeah. Genghis Khan, you are correct. Yeah. Here is a song. I'm looking for you to tell me what the name of this song is and who it's by.

0: Is it me now? It's the Police.
1: The Police? And the song is what?
0: Who Can You Be Now? What's the song? It's not Rock.
1: It's not the Police, but the song—the song is "Who Can It Be Now?" So your shoulders.
0: There we go. I'm glad.
1: Jim, the wonder of animals. What have you seen?
0: I saw a seagull take a rabbit on the cliff face.
1: Take a rabbit.
0: Yeah, on the cliff face. So we were working. Yeah.
1: Why would a sea eagle want to eat a rabbit?
0: I don't know, but at that time. We were talking about the NRL and Manly was playing the Rabbitohs. So that was why it was unbelievable.
1: Oh, my goodness. That's brilliant. Good on you, Jim.
0: No worries.
1: 1-300-222-702 to Emmett in Epping. Hello, Emmett.
2: Hello.
1: Hello. Now, the song is...

0: who's it by? Not the police.
1: I don't know, but I think my dad knows. Can I ask him?
0: Of course.
2: It's Men at Work, isn't it? Colin Hayes?
0: Yeah, it is Men at Work. Colin Hayes, well done. Well done, Dad. What nickname does Gollum give the One Ring in The Lord of the Rings?
1: I don't know.
3: Never read it.
1: We don't know.
0: You don't know?
1: Sorry.
0: That's all right. Yeah. Don't be sorry. Emmett, before I let you go, we've been talking about

0: like the wonder of animals. Have you seen anything particularly wondrous?
1: I caught a fish.
0: You caught a fish?
1: Yeah.
0: And?
1: When I was fishing.
0: Yeah. Was it a big one?
1: No, it was a tiny snapper.
0: A tiny snapper?
1: Yeah.
0: Is that wondrous? Maybe you're a terrible fisherman. I don't know.
1: I put him back.
0: And you put it back. Well done. Do you like fishing?
1: Yeah.
0: Do you like fishing because you catch fish or you just like being with your dad?
1: I like both.
0: You like both. Good on you, Emmett. Thanks for being here. 1-300-222-702. Let's go to Betty in Dapto. Hello, Betty.
2: Hello, Renee.
0: Betty, what nickname does Gollum give the One Ring in The Lord of the Rings?
2: You got any idea, Adrian?
3: Grog.
0: What did Adrian say?
3: Grog.
0: Grog. It's not Grog. Betty, the wonder of animals, what have you seen?
2: Well, animals never cease to surprise me when you live amongst animals. The sheep, some people say sheep are silly, but they're far from silly. I had a pet lamb once many years ago. My father said it'd never live. It was a tiny little thing and it grew to be a big sheep. I might have told you this story before. And I'd walked about 3 miles over to where my father was working with his lunch and a billy can of milky tea, and the pet, who was a big grown sheep then, came along and stuck her head in his tea and drank it.
0: Drank the tea?
2: Yes.
3: So you had to go back.
2: So I had to go back and get him another billy of tea.
0: Very good, Betty. Always good to chat. Thank you for your story.
2: Thank you.
0: 1-300-222-702. What nickname does Gollum give the One Ring in The Lord of the Rings? 1-300-222-702, if you know. To Reese in Kings Langley. Hello, Reese.
4: How are you?
0: Oh, I'm well. What's the nickname that Gollum gives the One Ring?
4: Precious, or his precious, or my precious.
0: My precious. There you go, my precious. Very good. Very good. Here's a song. I'm looking for you to tell me the name of this one and the artist.
4: Well, you know you make me wanna shout.
0: Yep. It is Shout.
4: Johnny O'Keefe.
0: Johnny O'Keefe. Well done.

0: Well done. Reece, on this day back in 1962, who made their debut with the Beatles at a Horticultural Society dance in Birkenhead, UK?
1: Oh, it could only be Ringo, really, wouldn't it?
0: You're correct. It was Ringo Starr, the drummer. Yeah, made his debut on this day in 1962 at a Horticultural Society dance in Birkenhead, UK. Nicely played. Here is a news question. Four Renaissance paintings have been stolen from a museum in which part of Italy? Four Renaissance paintings have been stolen. It's another art heist from a museum in which part of Italy? It was in news today.
1: Gosh. I've got my daughter with me. Do you know, Claudia?
0: Where in Italy, I guess, is the question.
1: I want to say Rome, but it wouldn't be Rome. It'd be somewhere different. Is it somewhere like Sicily or somewhere like that?
0: It is. It is Sicily. Well done.
1: Yeah, I did miss something.
0: Well done. Can you name this YouTuber who has been added to our National Film and Sound Archives?
2: If you're a parent who wants to help their kids get interested in maths, two tips for you. Number one, play games with your children.
0: Who might that be?
1: Oh, I heard him today. He's got a Chinese name, and I'll never be able to recall.

0: Boy, but I listened to his interview on ABC. I'm right with the Chinese name, aren't I?
1: You are.
0: Yeah, gosh. No.
1: That's all right, Reese. We better get a wriggle on. But in terms of animals, have you seen anything wondrous?
0: Seen sea otters in the wild. That was pretty cool.
1: Sea otters, yeah. Doing anything particularly unique or different?
0: Yeah, just floating around on their back looking cute and cool. So.
1: How about this? Someone on the text line, 0467922702, says, I've seen a sea eagle killing and eating a small wallaby. A small wallaby, a rabbit, in the mountains in the east of Tamworth.
0: Wow. I was sitting at a party once in the afternoon and we watched a spider come down and get a fly in its web, and then not 30 seconds later a wasp came and took the spider.
1: Oh.
0: And that was pretty good.
1: That's very good, isn't it? That's the whole sort of ecosystem there. Thank you, Reese. 1-300-222-702. Carolyn says, my ragdoll cat, Smoochie, can open the screen door by herself. She just gets on her back paws and pushes the door open with her front paws. She also has two words. She can speak two words. She can say mouse and now, says Carolyn about her cat. Mm. Amanda in Newcastle. Hello, Amanda.
2: Hello, Renee. I just find your topic irresistible, so I've decided to call.
1: Well, I thought the emus swimming in the Murchison River in Western Australia was one of the most delightful things I've seen in a very long time. What have you seen?
2: Exactly. Can I do two, or do I only have to choose one?
1: You can do two.
2: Oh, thank you. I wanted to tell you so much about this. It was just the funniest thing. I've actually been really lucky to travel a fair bit in my life, and we were in Kasane, which is in Botswana, and we were staying in this hotel, and it was really hot, and the gardeners in the hotel had put on a hose, and they'd left it there for a long time, so it made this mud puddle, and there were heaps of warthogs around. I don't know if you've seen little warthogs, but they're very cute. And this baby warthog came into the hotel gardens and then doused itself in mud and then just walked along the side of the hotel on the white wall and just wiped itself. So there's this massive mud streak all the way down the side of the hotel, which was very funny. And then the gardeners came back and had no idea how it got there. It was very funny to see. And we were just sitting, you know, watching it all happen, which was really great. And then another time I was in a place in Brazil called Manaus, which is on the Amazon River, and it was super hot and my husband was melting outside, so he'd gone inside and was in air conditioning and everyone else is in the air conditioning. I was outside. And this baby tapir came out of the bush jungle area and just sat down next to me. And baby tapirs are sort of like speckled and camouflaged with their colouring so they can hide in the dappled sunlight. And it was just the most beautiful thing. And I just sort of inched closer to it and it let me touch it and pat it. And then it just stayed there. It was so special. It was really good.
1: A baby tapir. I'm not sure I've ever seen one of them.
2: Yeah, well, you wouldn't have probably, in a zoo. But, they've got a sort of quite big head. And but I didn't know whether it would bite me but it was just absolutely amazing. And then it just went, and then when I got up, it just went back into the bush. Mm. So I don't know whether it was like a, you know, common thing around the resort, but it was really amazing.
1: Yeah. Mm. Who is this? He's a YouTuber and he's been added to our National Film and Sound Archives.
3: If you're a parent who wants to help their kids get interested in maths, two tips for you. Number one, play games with your children. Every game that humanity has ever come up with is just numbers and patterns dressed up with dice and playing cards.
1: Who might that be?
2: Well, I've known Colin Hay and Men at Work. I've known Johnny O'Keefe and My Precious and Sicily, but I don't know that, but I fully endorse the sentiment.
1: Thank you, Amanda. Have a great night. 1-300-222-702 to Malika in Caringbah. Hello, Malika, or is it Malika?
4: Malika.
1: Malika, hello and welcome. Do you know who I played there, that voice? He's a YouTuber, has been added to our National Film and Sound Archives, and he's talking about maths. Would you like to hear it again?
4: Yes, please.
3: If you're a parent who wants to help their kids get interested in maths, two tips for you. Number one, play games with your children. Every game that humanity has ever come up with is just numbers and patterns dressed up with dice and playing cards.
1: Is maths like playing games? Malika, who do you think that might be?
4: I don't know.
1: You don't know. That's okay.
4: No.
1: Look him up. Look him up if you want to get better at maths. There's some excellent YouTube videos from him. There's literally thousands of them. Malika, before we say goodnight, have you got a story about wondrous animals?
4: One time my dad killed a cockroach and watched a parasite worm come out of it.
1: Ooh. How big was the cockroach?
5: Smaller than the worm.
4: Smaller than the worm.
1: Thank you, Malika. That's a lovely image. Steve in Kalala Bay says, I was sitting around the fire... on a winter's night, and our Labrador literally dragged his blanket out from his box and sat himself down on it with us by the fire. They're very clever. They are very clever Labradors, aren't they? To Trish in Port Macquarie. Hello, Trish.
6: Hi.
1: Hi. Can you name the YouTuber? He's been inducted into our National Film and Sound Archives. Will I play it for you again?
6: Yes, please.
3: If you're a parent who wants to help their kids get interested in maths, two tips for you. Number one, play games with your children. Every game that humanity has ever come up with is just numbers and patterns dressed up with dice and playing cards. And number two, keep your eyes open for all the mathematics that's around us in everyday life.
1: He's a Chinese-Australian.
6: I was going to say Ando, but no, that's not his voice.
1: No, Ando is the painter, isn't he?
6: Yes, and well, he's a comedian.
1: And author
6: well.
1: And comedian and writer.
6: Yeah, whole shebang.
1: Yeah. Before I let you go, Trish, have you got a wondrous animal story to tell?
6: I have two, but is that okay?
1: We are running out of time, so give us your best one. Right.
6: Okay, I went to a friend's place. We went to a friend's place and... In the car, we had woolen seat covers and we had cups of tea. It was all very lovely. There's a horse around the paddock. And we came out and the horse had pulled all the wool off the seat cover. So the windows were down and he just put his head in and pulled all the wool out.
1: To build a nest for himself, to make himself more comfortable?
6: I have no idea, but, yeah, there wasn't any wool left on the seat cover, but we had a lovely time and so did we.
1: That's lovely, Trish. Thank you for telling it. Brendo says, I've seen my mate's dog, George, run into a 6-foot shore break in the surf to retrieve his favourite stick. He's a bloody legend. Rachel in Stanmore. Hello, Rachel.
7: Oh, hello.
1: Hello. Can you identify the voice? YouTuber? A maths... Well, I think he's done more for maths in this country than all of us put together.
3: If you're a parent who wants to help their kids get interested in maths, two tips for you. Number one, play games with your children. Every game that humanity has ever come up with is just numbers and patterns dressed up with dice and playing cards.
1: He is an Australian, Chinese-Australian.
7: Yes, I'm pretty sure I know who this is because I heard him being interviewed yesterday. Is it Eddie Wu?
1: It is Eddie Wu. Eddie Wu, and congratulations to him for now entering the National Sound and Film Archives. Terrific. In the Shakespeare play, who is Othello's wife? What's the name of Othello's wife?
7: Oh, gosh. Okay, this is testing my memory. Going back to high school English year. I wanted to say Desiree, but I think it's Desdemona.
1: Yes, you are correct, Rachel. It is Desdemona. Well done. Who played the Sundance Kid in the film Butch Cassidy and the Sundance Kid?
7: Was it Robert Redford?
1: Yes, it was Robert Redford.

0: Well done. Rachel in Stanmore is here. What's the name of a shape that has 14 sides?
1: Oh,
0: what name do you give a shape that has 14 sides? If 6 is a hexagon, what would a 14-sided shape be called?
1: Look, I know this has come up in quizzes before, and I know it's got some stupid long name. It's like a tetradecagon or something like that. I have no idea. Sorry, that's a guess.
0: You do have an idea. That's a great guess. It is a tetradecagon.
1: It's a tetradecagon. There are so many... so many syllables in that.
0: That's so good. Tetra meaning 4 and deca is 10. So you get tetradecagon, 14. Nicely played. Nicely played. Can you identify the name of this song and the artist?
1: The heart is a blue. Yes, I certainly can.
0: Take it away, Rachel.
1: I want you to keep playing it. Is it U2, Beautiful Day?
0: Yes, it is.

0: Well done, Rachel. In news. Tributes have been flowing in for the American actress, 36-year-old Hayden Panettiere, who has died at such a young age. Can you name one of the TV shows she's famously in?
1: Yes, I can. I saw this story yesterday and I thought, oh my gosh, so sad, like only 36 years old, like tragic. And she was in the TV show Heroes, which I had completely forgotten about until I read that story and I thought, how sad.
0: In Heroes and in Nashville, people may have seen Hayden Panettiere. It is a very sad story, but you are right. Rachel, philophobia. Philophobia would be the intense fear of what?
1: Oh, my God. I'm thinking about philately because that's like stamps, but I do not know whether that is correct. I have no idea. Sorry, I don't know. I don't know what the answer to that is.
0: So are you suggesting...
1: I'm sure it's not a fear of stamps.
0: Philophobia is the intense fear of... Are you saying stamps? Collecting stamps?
1: I don't know. But I'm happy to pass it on to the next person I have no idea.
0: Yes, it's not the intense fear of stamps. Before I let you go, Rachel, you've played very well tonight. The wonder of animals we've been talking about tonight. What have you been in awe of or surprised by?
1: Look, the only thing I can think of, and it was sort of more of a funny story, is a couple of years ago I was going for a long swim in the Sunshine Coast and put all my stuff on the beach, zipped up my bag, had a few snacks in there, you know, bananas, protein bars, zipped it up, tied it up, made it all secure, hung it in a tree, thought, yeah, this would be right. Went for a swim. I was gone for, I don't know, maybe an hour or so, came back very hungry. The whole bag had been unzipped. Everything had been taken out, apart from, like, you know, valuable things. All the food was gone. I'm like, who would just do that? And some woman was sitting next to me going, oh, yeah, the bush turkeys came along and helped themselves. And I'm like, okay, yeah. They're clearly intelligent animals.
0: They can get into anything.
1: I was kind of impressed but also slightly annoyed because I was hungry.
0: Yeah, and slightly hungry as a result. Oh, Rachel, lovely to chat to you. It's been delightful. Thank you.
1: Thank you.
0: Have a good one. 1-300-222-702. Jeff is saying on the text line, I was just so amazed once at the speed that a wombat can achieve. I didn't think they could run a marathon, but they are very, very fast, over 200 metres, says Jeff in Sutherland. Anthony joins us in Coffs Harbour. Hello, Anthony.
2: G'day. How you going?
0: I'm well. Philophobia would be the intense fear of what? Think of philanthropist or philharmonic. What would the phil be? It's a Greek word for something. There's your clue.

0: I was gonna say pastry, but maybe it's wind.
1: You're thinking philo as in philo pastry. This is with a
0: Yeah.
1: PH. This is with a PHIL.
0: No, right. Well, you didn't spell it. No,
1: No,
0: okay.
1: that's my fault. So if it was
0: That's not
1: PHIL, philophobia.
0: philostobia. And what did you say? It's got a bit of a connection too.
1: Well, if you think of other words that have that prefix, philanthropist or philharmonic or
0: Well,
1: philosophy.
0: philanthropist is like a is okay, philosophy of study, no? Feel of study. No,
1: No,
0: never mind.
1: we're
0: No,
1: not
0: I'm
1: going to
0: having
1: get it,
0: trouble.
1: are we?
0: Sorry.
1: It's a tricky one. Don't be sorry. Anthony, in terms of animals, wondrous animals, what have you
0: Yep.
1: got? What have you seen?
0: Look, I was fishing on the Murray with a girlfriend's father, and we were amazed to see a kangaroo crossing the river, and he just swam across it like it was a piece of cake, and there was quite a strong current at the time, and couldn't believe it. He wasn't even getting swept down the river much at all. He nearly went straight across. It was unbelievable.
1: So, did you know that emus could swim?
0: Not until tonight, but after seeing that kangaroo, it wouldn't surprise me
1: Maybe they
0: with
1: can all
0: the
1: swim.
0: animal.
1: Yeah,
0: Yeah.
1: we've got some clever Australian animals. Hey, Anthony, good to chat. Thank you.
0: Me too. Thank you.
1: 1-300-222-702. Let's try Phil in the Illawong. Hello, Finn. Hi. So philophobia. It's the intense fear of what?
2: Can I have a
1: Well, the clue is that so we know phobia is fear. So it's phil. It's philo is what we're looking for. That prefix. It's a Greek word. Philos meaning if you think of the word philanthropist, what would the phil be there? PHIL.
2: A fear of like giving, sharing.
1: Yeah, it is. Yeah, a fear of giving, or a fear of sharing, or a fear of being in love is what we're looking for, and I think that's close enough. What is the name for mammals that lay eggs rather than bearing live ones? What's the name given to mammals that lay eggs? Ooh.
2: I didn't know this. Josh. We need your grandfather. Is there any clues?
1: You're a clue man, Finn.
2: Yeah.
1: Well, I think this one is you either know this one or you don't. Mammals that lay eggs are a particular type of mammal, and their name is.
2: Birds?
1: Are they birds? Not birds. Sorry, Finn. Before I say good night, what have you seen that's pretty wondrous in the animal world?
2: Well, one time, me and my dad and my brother were fishing on the boat, and we caught this big fish.
1: Yeah.
2: And after we killed it to get like the fish meat, a massive parasite crawled out of its mouth.
1: Oh, that's the second story we've had tonight of that.
2: Yeah.
1: Yeah, so a massive parasite came out of the fish's mouth, and we heard before of a massive parasite that came out of a cockroach. Disgusting. Thank you, Finn. 1-300-222-702. Let's go to Leo in Ashfield. Hello, Leo.
3: Hi.
1: Hi, the gong's gone off, so if you can get this question, the quiz is yours. What's the name that we give to mammals that lay eggs? Mammals that lay
3: Monitoring.
1: eggs.
3: Monotremes.
1: Monotremes is correct. Well done. That would be like the echidnas or the platypus, wouldn't it?
3: Yeah.
1: Yeah. Hey, Leo, what animal story can you tell? What have you seen?
3: Well, we used to have a chicken, but they died. And so we have two cats, and one of them's name is Percy. And So the chicken was outside. Percy was inside. And it looked like Percy wouldn't let the chicken inside. Mm-hmm. But in reality, the chicken wouldn't let Percy outside.
1: So it was a standoff.
3: Yeah.
1: Yeah. Who won?
3: The chicken.
1: The chicken won. It's a bit like, I'm imagining like a staring competition.
3: Yeah.
1: Between the chicken and Percy. Very fun indeed. It sounds like you've got a good household to live in, Leo. What song would you like to win to play as the winner of tonight's quiz? Would you like to hear U2's Beautiful Day, Shout by Johnny O'Keefe, Who Can It Be Now, Men at Work, or Chumbawamba?
3: Who Can It Be Now?
1: Who Can It Be Now, Men at Work. Okay, yep. You've got the fridge magnet, Leo, and we'll send you out a book. How old are you, Leo? You're 10. Congratulations. Tonight's winner of the evening quiz. I'm Renee Crosh. This is Evenings. Here's Men at Work, Colin Hay.

my fantasy. Coming up to 5 minutes of news, the Sydney Swans have released a statement. We'll bring you that after the 8 o'clock news. And the Human League will join us, the 80s synth pop band, all coming your way on Evenings.

0: ABC News, good evening. I'm Noni Edwards. The AFL says it's prepared to act if its standards have not been met amid serious allegations involving Sydney Swans players. Digby Worth-Muller reports.
1: Chief Executive Andrew Dillon says the allegations are deeply concerning, but a police investigation must be allowed to run its course. He says the woman who made the report is entitled to privacy and care, and sexual assault allegations must be treated seriously, regardless of who is involved. The AFL and the Swans will consider the broader conduct of the players as more information comes to light.
0: Labor's gambling advertising bills officially passed the lower house of parliament with support from the coalition after several new amendments. Political reporter Isabella Tolhurst has the details.
2: The gambling advertising bill passed the House this evening 103 votes to 14 after a series of amendments were agreed upon by Labor and the coalition. The laws will see a reduction in gambling ads to 3 per hour during broadcasts and a total ban during live sports games. The amendments that passed today include the creation of a register for people to opt out of online ads and stricter rules on inducement marketing to problem gamblers. Two coalition MPs crossed the floor to vote against the bill, joining crossbenchers who say the laws don't go far enough. It's expected to pass the Senate tomorrow.
0: A public health expert says cutting the tobacco excise would do little to undermine Australia's illicit cigarette trade and could weaken efforts to reduce smoking. One Nation wants the tax on cigarettes cut by 75%, but arguing high prices have fuelled the black market and handed billions of dollars to organised crime. University of Sydney Emeritus Professor Simon Chapman says stronger enforcement is the more effective response, pointing to recent raids and hundreds of store closures in New South Wales.
3: If I were one of these criminal syndicates, I'd be thinking, well, not much has been done to us until recently, when in fact the government's been quite successful with huge sort of busts. And in New South Wales alone, there have been over 400 shops closed. They're doing pretty well, but there's a long way to go.
0: A warning, this next story references alleged indecent assault. A court has heard a former colleague of Alan Jones invited him to his wedding despite allegedly being kissed and groped by veteran broadcaster several years earlier. Ethan Ricks is following the trial.
4: Complainant C has alleged he was indecently assaulted by the former radio host when he was in his early 20s on 8 separate occasions while working with Mr. Jones in 2008. The trial heard despite leaving his work several years earlier and describing the broadcaster as a grub to his friends, invited Mr. Jones to his wedding and accepted his $2,000 gift. The complainant said he sent Mr. Jones several suggestive texts because he had been groomed for a decade and made to believe that was an acceptable way to talk to the radio host. Complainant C denied several suggestions from the defence that he fabricated his accusations. Mr. Jones has pleaded not guilty to all 22 charges.
0: Internationally, at least 17 Ukrainians have been killed in the latest round of Russian missile and drone strikes, according to officials. The BBC's Dan Johnson reports.
5: 10 people were killed in Pechenny when 2 Russian missiles were reported to have hit homes, a cafe and a post office. 8 people were hurt, according to local officials from the Kharkiv region. Elsewhere, 3 Ukrainians died in Sumy, 2 in Zaporizhia, 2 in Kherson. 5 people were wounded in Izium, close to the front line in the east. And Kyiv came under 5 waves of attack overnight. Ukrainian drones again targeted Moscow. The city's mayor said 620 of them, 180 shot down. And another warehouse of the online retailer Wildberries was reported to have been hit.
0: South Korea's foreign ministry says it's been working closely with the US on a possible military contribution to the Iran situation. The comment comes after US President Donald Trump said he'd ordered substantially reduced joint military exercises with South Korea. He cited what he said was a good relationship with North Korea's leader Kim Jong-un and South Korea's refusal to join the US war against Iran. Spokesperson Park Doo-sun says the South Korean government hopes for a meaningful dialogue.
6: Our government has actively participated from the outset in international discussions aimed at securing a ceasefire involving Iran and restoring freedom of navigation through the Strait of Hormuz. We are in close consultations with the United States regarding possible substantive and military contributions.
0: You're now up to date with the very latest from ABC News. There's more news at any time on ABC Listen.
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9: Hello and welcome back. This is Evening. Thank you for being here and choosing the ABC. We were expecting the Sydney Swans to make an announcement. Well, we hadn't heard anything until this point. We were thinking maybe it wasn't going to be until tomorrow morning. But the Sydney Swans have released a statement. This, of course, is amidst the ongoing police investigation in Victoria over an allegation of sexual assault that happened last Sunday night, early Monday morning in a Melbourne hotel room, linking up to five Sydney Swans players. We understand there are four, but there may be another one. We don't know. But the statement from the Sydney Swans reads like this. The Sydney Swans can confirm that the club board will meet tonight to agree on player sanctions and penalties. Now that the club has concluded its interviews with all the players involved in the incident, we respect there is an ongoing investigation by Victoria Police, and any actions we take are independent of this. The club believes the players are in serious breach of expected club behaviour and standards, and it is appropriate to take firm action

0: support they require, and we acknowledge the impact these allegations have on our female athletes, our female staff members and the wider community. Any further sanctions or decisions regarding the outcome of the police investigation would take place after that process is completed. They go on to say that they remain focused on cooperating fully with any authorities and to maintain the integrity of the process and to uphold the high standards expected of everyone who represent the Sydney Swans.
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0: So we wait to see what that actually means. There will be a press conference, no doubt, a bit later, and we'll bring you that news as it comes. I guess we're expecting players to be named and possibly suspended. We are going to continue our mini radio series, Cooking Around the World in Your Home Kitchen. We've looked at a few, haven't we? We've been to Vietnam. We've been to Mexico. Tonight, we're going to Pakistan.

Is it possible that we can introduce a little bit of Pakistani-style cooking into your home repertoire? That's our aim, to understand a little bit about what we need as pantry staples, maybe just a simple dish that we could include into our home cooking. That's ahead for you in about 45 minutes or so. Also, a look at the return of oral exams, or vivas, as they're known as, viva voces. It's one of the oldest ways in which we've always assessed knowledge and understanding. It dates back to ancient Greek times. But how does speaking your exam paper orally, rather than writing it, impact the ability to think and express yourself? We'll delve into that in a little bit. But first up, you know this song? It's the Human League, made up of trio Philip Oakey, Joanne Catherall, and Susan Ann Sully. From the 80s, they're coming to Australia from Sheffield in the UK. They kind of had a futuristic sound, didn't they? This is a big hit. We'll talk to Susan Ann Sully after this song. Well,

0: The Human League, the iconic synth-pop pioneering band from the 1980s with their futuristic sound. You'd remember them, made up of Philip Oakey, Joanne Catherall and Susan Ann Sully. They're coming on a big tour down under. They'll be in Sydney in January at the Enmore Theatre, also at the Fortitude Music Hall in Brisbane in February. And it's with a great delight that I welcome Susan Ann Sully, one of the trio from the Human League, to Evenings Tonight. Hello, Susan.
1: Hi, Renee. Hi.
0: Great to have you here. Now, I think the most interesting thing for me about the Human League, your band, is your origin story. It doesn't get better than this. Give us the backdrop. So it's the late 70s. The Human League has kind of formed, hasn't it? There's three blokes in it and they have a bit of a falling out and they don't know what they're going to do. They need more band members or their record label, Virgin Records, is going to drop them.
1: Well, yeah, 1980, the original group of four men split and two wanted to keep the name of the Human League. The other two, Martin and Ian, went off to form Heaven 17, and Philip and Adrian were contracted to do a European tour and they needed to get somebody who did high backing vocals because that's what Martin Ware used to do as well as play synthesizer. So Philip went to the local nightclub that played their sort of music and saw Joanne and I together, asked us to come and audition. He also asked some other people as well. And with lots of to-ing and fro-ing with parents and school, because we were doing higher education at school.
0: Now, don't race too quickly through the story because it's so fantastic, Susan. So take us to the dance floor of the Crazy Daisy nightclub where you were spotted.
1: Yeah, well, we were just dancing. Joanne and I were just dancing together and I came off the dance floor.
0: And how old were you?
1: I was 17, Joanne was 8. Joanne had just turned 18.
0: You were wearing particularly fantastic clothing, as I understand the story goes.
1: What Philip always says is that in a nightclub full of very outrageous people, we just look very classic, is what he said. Like we would fit in anywhere, which I suppose is a compliment, I think.
0: Well, I read that he said that you had sophisticated dance moves and immaculate makeup and a wonderful dress sense.
1: I think whoever said that was having a laugh. He didn't say that. I remember exactly what he said to me. It was me that he spoke to. I remember. He never said that we had fantastic dance moves or immaculate makeup. He just said that we look good together. That's what he said.
0: And so he asks you to be in his band.
1: No, he didn't ask us to be in the band. He asked us to go on tour with them for 4 weeks.
0: But you're in school.
1: We were in higher education at school. So he came and met both sets of parents. Our parents went to the school. It sounds a lot easier than it was. There were lots of tears along the way when parents said no. But I think both sets of parents realised it was an opportunity, and if they didn't let us go, who would have known what would have happened?
0: But it's a big deal, isn't it, Suzanne, for a 17-year-old to be invited by a person that you don't really know to go on tour for 4 weeks. You could imagine hang on a moment.
1: Our parents were absolutely terrified, which is totally and utterly understandable now. You know, I've got a nephew who's just turning 10, and it's like the idea of him going to his mum and dad at 17 and saying, I'm going away with a pop group, it's like horrifying to me, you know, and I'm only his auntie. So, yeah, it's the whole thing was a bit unusual, but hey-ho.
0: Yeah, but they were the 80s. Did you want to be in a pop group? Did you have ambitions to be a backup singer?
1: No, absolutely not. None of it. No, even Philip, who joined the Human League a little bit later than when it had started, had no ambitions to be in a band or be a singer or anything. It just all fell on our laps, really.
0: So hang on a minute. The three of you, Philip Oakey, yourself, and Joanne Catherall. None of you had ambitions to be in a pop group.
1: No, none of us. No, never.
0: And here you are, like, almost 50 years later, you're still in the pop group, The Human League.
1: I know, it's a strange thing. I sometimes wake up and think when I'm in some foreign country and I think, oh, where am I? Oh, right, okay, I'm in New York today. All right, okay, this is my life now. And it has been, it's amazing, it's incredible.
0: So did you have singing lessons? Were you a good singer or have you become a good singer?
1: I think we tried to have a few lessons, but we didn't really like having the lessons. And I think we just busked it. We've just busked it and hoped. You know, you get some people that tell you some interesting things along the way. Martin Russian, very early on, taught me really how to stay in tune and things. He learnt me things that he put things in my head that I always remembered. And working with Jimmy Jam and Terry Lewis in America, who'd worked with, you know, some of the most fantastic singers in the world, you know, like Janet Jackson and stuff. And working with them, they teach you things without always trying to teach you. It's just something that they manage to do. So I think we've picked things up along the way. We rehearse a lot and, you know, and we try. And that's the best that we do, you know. That's it. We're not professional singers. We never have been. So
0: it seems so unfair, Susan, that here you are with so much success with world number ones and you weren't even trying. So many artists would be thinking, how unfair.
1: Sounds like we've been, what it sounds like is that we've been really lucky. The public sort of, Joanne and I were incredibly lucky, really. The general public sort of really hooked onto us for the simple reason, I think, that we were just two ordinary girls from Sheffield. We weren't super fantastic looking. We didn't have the best figures. We didn't have the best haircuts. We were just ordinary. We were like anybody who came from Sydney, from New York, from London, from Manchester, anywhere. And anybody could do what we did. We proved that. And I think so the public were quite generally quite nice to us.
0: It's such a great story. Because you and Joanne were friends from early teens, weren't you? From the
1: 13,
0: age of about 13.
1: I met Joanna when I was 13.
0: And you've remained very good friends, no doubt.
1: We are very good friends, strangely, yeah. I mean, we have very separate social lives and things. We've tried to navigate a way that we are together all the time when we're at work, which works really well for us. But when we're at home, we have different private and social lives, which works as well for us. And yeah, we're very good friends, very good friends.
0: Mm. So you were born Susan Gale, is that right, Susan?
1: No, I was married. I was previously married and my name was Susan Gale when I was married then.
0: Mm.
1: But I divorced that. It was a long time ago.
0: It'd be very hard to be married to someone who wasn't in the band when you're touring so much, wouldn't it?
1: Oh, no, I'm married now and Martin doesn't...

0: anything to do with the group whatsoever, and we've been together more than 20 years. So
1: he stays home and you go off, you know, dancing on the stage with Soft Cell and Mark Almond and all that?
0: Yeah. He does all that. He's fine.
1: So are you looking forward to coming back to Australia?
0: Yeah, we love it there. You know, I was only saying to some friends over lunch on Sunday that we went about two or three years ago, and I remember on the aeroplane coming home from Perth saying, that's probably the last time we'll go. We'll probably never do this again. And then here we are going back again. I love Australia. I've got family who live in Perth, and so, you know, one of my mum's sisters, her and all her family emigrated in like the mid-80s, and they were there all their lives. She's since deceased, but my uncle's still there and all the family's still there. So, yeah, I really love Australia. There's something, I don't know. I'm still not sure, though, about Christmas with sunshine. That's weird.
1: Well, you're going to be here over a very, very warm Christmas.
0: I know.
1: It's going to be... Well, I know the wildfires of Europe have certainly captured the world's imagination, but we're expecting a very hot, shall we say, period across December, January. You'll be here at the Enmore Theatre. It is air-conditioned, so I think you'll be okay.
0: Yes, I know. We've played there before, I remember.
1: Now, have you got some good outfits to wear on this tour?
0: Yeah, I think so. I'm thinking of changing a few, but I'm not thinking about that at this point because we've still got some work to do in the UK, and so once the work in the UK is over with, then I will then the outfits will be readjusted, shall we say, or rethought of.
1: Well, way back then in the early 80s, Richard Branson and Virgin Records took a big risk on you. It certainly has paid off, hasn't it?
0: Yeah, I think from everyone's point of view, really. I'm sure Virgin made a lot of money out of the group, and it's given us a lifetime career. You know, none of us, we've not done anything else. You know, I'm 63 now, and it's incredible that we're still able to do it. We can only do it because people buy tickets and come and see us. It's the fans that let us do this. It's nothing else. It's only the fans.
1: Well, you've got a lot of fans because you were so avant-garde, so experimental for the time. And many people say you redefined modern pop. Maybe you didn't set out to do that. Maybe you had no ambition to be a pop princess. But there you go. It's a fascinating story, Susan. Thank you so much for giving us some of your time. Shall we hear your song, Fascination?
0: Let's do that.
1: Thank you so much, Susan. We'll see you when you come to Australia.
0: Thank you, Renny. Nice to speak to you. Bye.
1: That's Susan Ann Sully from The Human League.

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2: The bill doesn't ban gambling. 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
2: 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I haven't got enough cash.
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5: Of course, the big story of today has been the story around the Sydney Swans. We heard from Mitch Brown a bit earlier in the program, former player with West Coast Eagles until about 2016. Mitch played. He was pretty strong tonight on Evenings, saying how we need to focus more as an entire community on the victims in this story rather than the footballers. That thought has been echoed by a few people today in response to the huge social media response about this story. Now, of course, Victoria Police are still investigating, but a lot of people have been focused on the Sydney Swans players and their chances of their premiership dreams dashed and what it means for the club going into, you know, heading towards the finals. The Sydney Swans are meeting. They've confirmed that they are meeting tonight. The club board is meeting tonight to agree on player sanctions and penalties. They are coming out strongly on this. They have just released a statement, and I will repeat what it says. They say, now that the club, this is the Sydney Swans, has concluded their own interviews with all the players involved in the incident in Melbourne, the club believes the players are in serious breach of expected club behaviour and standards, and it is appropriate to take firm action and highlight that any sanction we impose relates solely to those breaches of the club's behaviours and standards. And they understand that there is a Victoria Police investigation which is ongoing, and we don't know the findings of that. But as you would well know, there was meant to be a gala event tonight, the Red and White Night. It was cancelled. No future date has been set, and it was meant to celebrate the AFL women's season beginning their first home match this weekend, as well as the Sydney Swans men's playing their last game at home before finals. So that isn't on. That's unfortunate. We will hear more, I guess, tomorrow morning from the Sydney Swans CEO about what those sanctions and penalties are. The four Swans players linked to this allegation of sexual assault are Chad Warner, Isaac Heaney, James Jordan, and Riley Bice. Yeah, more on that to come.
1: This is Evenings with Renee Grosch.
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5: Yeah, also today has been the marking of the anniversary of the Battle of Long Tan in 1966.

0: 6. It's known as Vietnam's Veterans Day. Today it's celebrated or remembered annually. And I thought I would revisit an interview we had with John Schumann, the songwriter behind I Was Only 19. We'll bring you that a bit later after 9:30 tonight. But as you might know, HSC trials have been underway for many schools across the state. They're just about done. But one of my friends has a year 12er who's currently sitting his HSC trial exams with a broken right thumb, and he is a right-hander. So what do you do with a broken right thumb from sport over the weekend? He can't write, so he has a scribe. What it means is he speaks out his exam and somebody else writes it down. I thought that was interesting because universities and indeed some schools are bringing back oral exams. They think it's a way to get around AI, the use of artificial intelligence used by so many students, and to really test a student's knowledge and understanding. These viva voces, as they're known as, they're one of the oldest ways in which assessments have been done. They date way back to the ancient Greeks. But I guess the question is, how does speaking out orally your knowledge, how does it impact your ability to think and express yourself when you're so used to writing and thinking? For me, writing kind of marries with thinking, or is that just a learned response? And in time, we will learn to do it a different way. Nicola Brownlee is a lecturer in education at the University of Southern Queensland, and she joins us now on this matter. Hello, Nicole.
1: Hi, Renee. How are you?
0: Do you think that the way you think is impacted by writing, or is that just a learned response that you could get around?
1: Look, to be honest, I'm actually probably the opposite to you. I really struggle with writing, and considering I've done my PhD, that's could be potentially, you know, hard to comprehend. But I actually find it much easier to think when I'm speaking, but so many people are so different.
0: Wow. So for you, if all your exams had have been done with viva voces, you would have been a high distinction or very high distinction student throughout.
1: Absolutely nailed it. But for anyone that is really scared of public speaking or gets anxiety or gets their tongue tied, which often happens as well, it can be a really scary and confronting thing because you can't get your words out. You can't get everything you know out in a way that's coherent and easy to understand.
0: Mm, but that would just come with practice, wouldn't it?
1: For some people, yes. But again, just like you said, you do much better thinking when you're writing. So it can be just a way our brain works and processes as well. So if you're not able to think on your feet quite as quickly, oral exams or viva voces can be very difficult.
0: Mm. Have you ever had the experience of having a scribe in an examination?
1: Not in an examination, but I did fall and absolutely crush my wrist, and I needed to do about 6 months of voice to text, and oh my goodness, it was difficult. It was really tough to get my meaning across, to make sure that I was putting the right sentence in the right place, and I couldn't just change things around and reword my paragraphs easy. It was really tricky.
0: So I don't know how my friend's son's going to go. Having to speak out his exam to a scribe, but that's a different matter. So when it comes to doing these viva voces, they are being taken up with great gusto by universities and the entire education sector, aren't they?
1: Yeah, they really are, and it really is as a result of the artificial intelligence and the academic integrity that goes with that. People setting the assessment believe that if you can see the person in front of you and you can speak to them and they can answer in real time, then that's a much better understanding of what they've actually learnt rather than potentially having them use AI. But of course, there's still problems with this form of assessment as well.
0: So as you understand it, are we getting around students using artificial intelligence or some chatbot to write for them and then they just memorise those words and then write it in the exam room?
1: That's essentially what the concern is, yeah. Or doing whole assignments for them if it's

0: you know, before their HSC, all of the assessment that comes before HSC.
1: I see. So if you do the Viva Voce, you actually have to answer questions in real time in front of somebody orally, and follow-up questions would really determine whether someone's just memorised huge chunks of AI.
0: Absolutely. It's whether you can actually talk about a topic will tell you whether you understand it or not.
1: So are these Viva Voces, are they fair? Are they a fair way to assess across a whole range of students? I mean, in the cohort of the HSC, you might have tens of thousands of students.
0: Yeah, and that has been a concern. We've had some studies done in Sweden and Norway, and the difference between them really depended on the examiner that was asking the questions, how long they gave them to answer, how many follow-up questions they gave them. So unless these are really tightly controlled as well, they're just as fallible as all other forms of assessment.
1: Mm. So what are the things to be aware of with Viva Voces?
0: Ensuring that we have the same question stems or the same time limits between students. We need to ensure that we've got some modifications if there are students that have severe anxiety or a slight processing delay. You know, they may want to sit down, they may want to stand up. You know, I'd also now be really careful that they're not wearing smart glasses and having, you know, ChatGPT or something coming up in real time. There's all sorts of things that can still be a concern.
1: Yeah.
0: But essentially, if you've got a really good marking criteria, if you've got markers that are all on the same page and know exactly how to run these, they're fine. But just like every other form of assessment, no one size fits all. It's never going to be the perfect assessment.
1: I mean, one of the big concerns has been that with the advent of new technologies, so many young people find it difficult to even A, look you in the eye, and B, string a sentence together.
0: This is absolutely true. And I think teachers are doing a phenomenal job with getting students prepared for that sort of thing, helping them with interview skills, ensuring they're doing oral presentations and all of those sorts of things. Our teachers are certainly doing the best they can, but they're certainly up against a lot of hardships and a lot of things that our students are now dealing with.
1: So with your hat on as a lecturer in education, would you say that this is a good move for the education sector to do away with written exams and to bring into force more of these Viva Voces? Do you applaud that effort?
0: I applaud the effort of doing different things and being able to engage students in all forms of different assessment. I don't necessarily think that written exams are only the way to go, because there's a lot of test anxiety and a lot of stress there as well. So I certainly applaud the introduction of different forms of assessment, but not to the exclusion of all others.
1: Mm. You would be favouring the kind of extroverted, confident type of young person, wouldn't you?
0: Absolutely. But having said that, I was terrified of exams. I would always blank out. And so I would have much preferred to do Viva Voce the whole way through. But that certainly doesn't work for everyone. So it really is about having a good mix of different assessment that can really understand where students are actually at.
1: Good to chat to you. Thank you so much for your time.
0: Thank you, Renee.
1: That's Nicola Brownlee from the University of Southern Queensland. Imagine if we went back to the ancient Greek way of doing lots of things, Viva Voces just being one of them.

On the text line, Kim says there are quite a few exams now that have the oral component. Many language exams, performance exams like dance, they have viva voces. In dance, they follow up on the physical performance to test the students' knowledge of what they performed or composed. And yes, these exams can be and are generally fair, and examiners are trained in how to conduct the conversation and make students feel comfortable, says Kim.

0: kiss.
1: Every community has stories worth sharing. ABC Your Say is your chance to join the conversation.
2: If there's an issue affecting you from Engadine to Miranda or Hurstville, we want to hear about it.
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1: Tell us what's on your mind and be part of the conversation. 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

0: Tonight, we take you to Pakistan in our Cooking Around the World mini radio series. Is it possible that we could learn just one dish or learn just a few ideas from the country of Pakistan to integrate into our home cooking? With us is Ismat Awan. She is a recipe tester and a culinary creative. Hello, Ismat. Welcome back.
1: Hi, Renee. How are you?
0: I hope I've got the right music there.
1: Yes, that was the perfect entrance. You got me grooving before this call.
0: We've done a few of these. We've been to Vietnam. We've been to Mexico.
1: Oh, yum.
0: And tonight we're looking for some Pakistani-inspired home cooking. If I was to ask you, Ismat, for kind of, I guess, the basics, the basic ingredients that you have to have in your pantry, where would we start?
1: Okay, so there are so many wonderful ingredients to pick when we're looking at Pakistani cuisine, and I can only speak to my mother's kitchen because she was born in Pakistan, so I just all of those beautiful flavors. But I would say the top five pantry items that you can have is turmeric powder or fresh, cumin powder or whole seeds, coriander powder and or whole seeds, chili powder and ghee. Because with this combination of beautiful

0: spices, you can really do a range of dishes that go across the region and just a surefire way for some kitchen deliciousness.
1: Okay, so ghee, not butter, not oil.
0: No, so ghee has a high smoke point, so you can use it across applications. So what I mean by that is if you're doing a barbecue, which is also quite prevalent in Pakistani cuisine, you can use ghee as a marination element. If you are frying pakoras, which is a chickpea-based flour fritter, also can use ghee because it's got a high smoke point. It's quite a versatile fat.
1: Okay. How is Pakistani food different to Indian food?
0: So I would say just from like my own personal experience, we're more on the aromatic side of things. So Indian cuisine by its regions, it's vegetarian based. There's a lot of emphasis on the veg, whereas in Pakistan, there's quite a few meat eaters. So not only is it different through the regions, but we have a lot of barbecue, we have a lot of marination, and we use the application of spice slightly differently in dry spices as opposed to through the curries that you might find throughout the subcontinent. But the beautiful thing is that there's so many crossovers because we used to be one. So it's all delicious in my book.
1: Okay. Would you always have rice with a meal?
0: So depending on what it is, so if it was a vegetable sabzi, so like a vegetable curry, that's something my mum would have rice with. But then if it was, let's say, nahari, which is a classic Pakistani beef stew, like slow-cooked osso buco style, that's something we'd have naan or roti with. So it kind of depends what you're eating.
1: Okay. All right. What are you going to introduce us to tonight? For the person who has never cooked Pakistani style.
0: Yes.
1: Give us something that we could do at home.
0: Yes, absolutely. So something that my mum used to make us, I think on a weekly rotation, it was always at our dinner tables, was just a very simple dal. So this goes across cultures and across the subcontinent, but specifically in our Pakistani home, my mum would take either green lentils or a mixed lentil mix that you can get from either your local grocery store and or an Indian grocer. It's always great to support local. She would then soak the lentils for about 30 minutes prior to cooking, because that just helps with the cooking process, softening the lentil, so you've got a beautifully cooked, not crunchy lentil at the end of it. And then she would boil it in stock or water and remove any impurities that come up through the boiling time. And that also helps with digestion and flavor. And speaking of flavor, sometimes she'd use a chicken stock cube to really enrich the dal, so it just had an extra creamy lusciousness to it. And then at that point, once it's softened a bit, she would add some of the spices that I mentioned before. So things like turmeric, chili and cumin and coriander. And once it got to a stage of the right texture, she would then begin the tempered oil, or otherwise known as tarka, which is really the star of the show for any at-home dal making, because it takes stewed lentils to another level. It's kind of like putting your favorite shoes on when you're going out to a nice dinner. It just takes the evening to a whole other detail. So with the tempered oil, you just take some ghee, you can put some chili powder, you can also put some garlic, you can put a whole green chili if you had any. And when that begins to sizzle and simmer, you pour that over the dal, and then there you have it. You can serve that with fluffy jasmine or basmati rice, or a nice fresh roti, or even you can get frozen rotis at the grocery store these days. And it just is something that I find super accessible and takes literally 40 minutes on a weeknight meal.
1: So your dal is literally green lentils soaked with a whole lot of spices and a bit of ghee.
0: Exactly. Things that you can find in the pantry and things that you can opt in and out for. And you can also really dress it up. So some specific regions use things like coconut milk, or they like to add a little bit of cream at the end. So it really just depends what you're feeling like and what you have on hand, which is the beautiful thing about Pakistani cuisine. Okay. It's very intuitive. Yeah.
1: And what do you have your dal bowl? What will you serve with it? Or is that on its own?
0: Well, it can be on its own as a complete meal, but my mum would always serve it with a vegetable sabzi, so a vegetable curry. Sometimes that could be made out of green peas, carrot, or cauliflower. But something that I used to do as a child was I used to put the dal in iceberg lettuce cups, kind of like San Choi Bao, and I used to call it daltis. And I just found it like a really beautiful juxtapose with the crunchy iceberg lettuce and then the creamy, smoky chili quality of the dal. So you can really have it anywhere you like. And then in, I would say, this stage of my life, I make loaded dal bowls where I'll take my dal as a base and then I might get a little protein on the side, whether it's chicken, and saute that in little pieces. Toss that on top with a little bit of a green salad or kachumba, which is what we call it, which is a mix of onion, cucumber, and tomato, finely diced. And then that's my complete meal.
1: I like that. I like that a lot. Yeah. So it's really the aromatic flavors, the cumin, the coriander, the turmeric, and the chili.
0: That's right. It really exemplifies the quality of the lentil itself, but then just adds that subtle warmth that you need. It's quite a comforting meal. And yeah, for the people listening at home, there's a beautiful recipe that is actually on ABC Lifestyle, which is the loaded dal bowl. And it's, just as I said, super easy to make using these pantry items.
1: Ah, the loaded dal bowl, and that's your recipe, Ismat?
0: Yes, it is. Yes, it is.
1: Ah, okay. All right. Well, we can all look that up. Now, yes. In terms of rice, in Pakistani cuisine, what sort of rice do you use?
0: So basmati was something that I always grew up with, which is a nice, fine, long grain rice. And the quality that's just so beautiful about basmati rice is that it's individual grains. So it doesn't clump together or stick together like other varietals of rice. So it acts as a beautiful vessel and sponge for anything you eat it with. So yeah, basmati rice is, I would say, a go-to for the cuisine.
1: Okay. So in terms of the other staples, you mentioned flatbread.
0: Yes.
1: Would you just buy that flatbread from the supermarket?
0: Well, this is the thing. There's so many beautiful options now at the stores. So yes, I have bought frozen roti or naan before, the flatbreads, the different types. But if I've got time at home, that's definitely something that can be made. And there's even newer two-ingredient versions for people at home who are also a little bit time poor like myself sometimes, which doesn't require like the kneading and the resting that traditional flatbreads do. So one that I like to do from time to time is take my preferred flour and I measure that weight one-to-one with some Greek yogurt. And then you can roll out the breads, just fry them dry on a pan, and then you've got homemade flatbread ready to go.
1: Sounds amazing. Thank you so much, Ismat, for giving
0: Thank
1: us
0: you,
1: a bit
0: Renee.
1: Of inspiration tonight.
0: Always a pleasure.
1: I hope we can chat again soon. That's Ismat Awan. Check out her loaded dal bowl. If you just look that up, loaded dal bowl, D-A-A-L, you'll find it on ABC Lifestyle. 5 minutes away from the 9 o'clock news. Here's Texas. The song is I Don't Want a Lover.

0: Ray from Craze has texted in, and we were talking earlier in the quiz about the wonder of animals. Ray says, I know I'm late with this text, but before the bushfires, on my property west of Cobargo, I saw a spotted tiger quoll eating out of the same bowl as a possum. It was during a drought in the early 2000s, and I was giving them some additional food. I came home late after squash, and they were just there eating together. That is delightful, isn't it? Thank you for that, Ray. It is Vietnam Vets Day today, and I thought we should revisit an interview we had a while back with John Schumann, the man behind the brilliant song, I Was Only 19. So that's coming up for you in about an hour. Right now, though, it is news time at 9 o'clock.
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2: ABC News, good evening, I'm Noni Edwards. The federal government's contentious NDIS reforms, which are aimed at curbing the fast-growing cost of the scheme, have passed. Labor secured the coalition's support in the Senate for the bill, which passed 30 votes to 12 after several hours of debate. Under the changes, around 300,000 people will be removed or prevented from accessing the scheme, saving almost $38 billion by the end of the decade. The legislation will return to the lower house, where it's expected to pass with Labor's majority. The board of the Sydney Swans will meet tonight to agree on player sanctions and penalties as a police investigation continues into an allegation of sexual assault. In a statement released tonight, the Swans board says the club has concluded its interviews with the players involved in the incident in Melbourne. It says the club believes the players are in serious breach of expected behaviour and standards, and it's appropriate to take firm action. The club says it condemns all forms of abuse and disrespectful behaviour towards women. A five-year plan to implement the recommendations of the SA Royal Commission into domestic, family and sexual violence has been handed down today. It comes after more than 2 years since it first began in July 2024. Of the 129 recommendations accepted by the state government late last year, 12 have been implemented, with Premier Peter Malinauskas saying a further 25 are underway. SA's peak body for domestic violence services, Embolden Chief Executive Mary Leaker, says they look forward to working with the government on the plan.
3: As system reforms progress, we'll identify more need and actually more risk in our communities. Funding for frontline specialist services must meet the scale of need right across our communities statewide to ensure that people get help earlier.
2: Internationally, Iran says the Strait of Hormuz will remain shut until the US meets the conditions of an interim deal signed with Iran in June. The top Iranian negotiator, Mohammad Bakr Khalibaf, in published comments, says these conditions include the US lifting its blockade of

0: Iranian ports, lifting oil sanctions, releasing Tehran's frozen assets, and ending threats and military operations on all fronts. The memorandum of understanding, signed on June 17th, quickly unraveled over a dispute about control of the Strait of Hormuz. South Korea says its government is working closely with the US on a potential military contribution to the Iran war. The comment comes after US President Donald Trump ordered a reduction in joint military exercises with South Korea earlier this week. He cited a good relationship with North Korea's leader and South Korea's refusal to join the US war against Iran behind the action. Spokesperson for South Korea's foreign ministry Park Doo-sun says they're in close communication with the US.
1: Our government hopes that President Trump's message would lead to meaningful dialogue between the United States and North Korea. To that end, we will continue the necessary diplomatic efforts in close coordination with the United States.
0: Back home, the Australian Space Agency has confirmed it's coordinating Australian government engagement with SpaceX over its efforts to recover a vessel off the coast of Christmas Island. It comes after locals spotted Starship Flight 13 being towed to the island, with some people posting photos to social media after the vessel re-entered and landed in international waters. Experts say space junk ended up in around Australian territories will be more common moving forward, with an increasing amount of material returning to Earth from various space projects around the world. Christmas Island wildlife photographer Chris Bray says the vessel's been the talk of the island and he was one of many to race out to capture an image.
2: So then I just rushed out this morning and drone was only half charged, which was kind of scary, but I flew it out there anyway and got a few quick photos and then rushed the drone back.
0: Sport now, and Melbourne forward Jacob Anroyan will miss the AFL club's next three games after failing to have his striking ban overturned at the tribunal. Fraser Fife has more.
3: The 23-year-old was cited for swinging his arm in a contest which concussed Port Adelaide's Aaliyah Aaliyah in the Demons' win over the Power on Saturday. Part of the tribunal's reasoning for upholding the decision was Van Rooyen's swinging arm constituted a careless strike and that he failed to take care to avoid acts that could be reasonably foreseen to result in a reportable offence. It's a significant blow for the Demons this late in the season, with their leading goal kicker to miss Saturday's Round 24 clash against the Bulldogs, as well as the Demons' first two finals, should they make it that far.
0: Bulldogs defender Lachlan Brambles also challenged his fine for careless contact with an umpire, with that outcome due tomorrow. ABC News.
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7: Welcome back and thank you for choosing the ABC this Tuesday, the 18th of August, which happens to be Vietnam Vet Day, as you probably know. I thought I would revisit an interview on this day that we had with John Schumann, the man behind the classic I Was Only 19. That's coming up for you in about half an hour. But before we get there, Matt Neal, musician and colleague from ABC Victoria, brings us some great music tonight and he joins us now. Hello, Matt.
8: Hi, Renee.
7: So you asked the question, what is the best double album of all time? You've got a few rules around this. What are Matt's rules?
8: Okay, my rules are no live albums because that's too easy. Like most concerts you go longer than the amount of music you can fit on a CD or a record. That's too easy. So I only want studio double albums. If it's recorded in the vinyl era, it's two records. If it's recorded in the CD era, it's two CDs. That's the rules. That's what we're going with.
7: Okay, no compilations.
8: No compilations, no bonus discs, no, just... what I love about the double album is that this is when artists, bands, they let their egos run completely rampant. Usually they... think they are the biggest thing in the world, and sometimes they often are. They're often the biggest band or at the peak of their career, and they just go hell for leather, and they record way too many songs, and they just want to release all of them. And I love that when that happens.
7: Does it happen today?
8: Not as much. It does pop up every so often, and it is a bit of a rarity. Like, they're more expensive. I mean, we don't really, people don't buy a lot of physical music anymore. So they have to turn up. But there's a lot of albums that are recorded now that come out as

best double album of all time would have to be, says our texter, Melancholy and the Infinite Sadness. It's Smashing Pumpkins.

0: It is very good, isn't it? It's on your list, Matt.
1: I'm so glad that someone texted in with that, because that is my favourite double album of all time. I was on the cusp of turning 15 when that came out, and saved my pennies and went and bought it, and I listened to that album possibly more than I've listened to any other album. It has 28 songs on it, and I listened to it from start to finish, and I loved every single song on it. And still to this day, like, there's not a song on there that I want to skip. I just enjoy everything on that album. And it's pretty wide-ranging too. I mean, you know, the opening song is the title track, Melancholy Infinite Sadness. It's piano and strings, and it's orchestral, and it's beautiful. And then there's, like, really heavy metal kind of stuff on there. And then there's pop singles like 1979 that we just heard. It's just a really wide-reaching album. The band recorded close to 40 or 50 songs for this, and then whittled it down to 28. But this is Billy Corgan of the Smashing Pumpkins with his ego really taking flight and just doing the biggest, boldest thing that he wanted to do. And this was in the 90s too. Like, people didn't do big double albums in the 90s. It was all about being stripped back, and no one wanted to be grandiose and over the top like this, except for Billy Corgan and the Smashing Pumpkins, and I love them for it.
0: Tim saying it's got to be Pink Floyd. We don't need no education.

0: Matt, you didn't have them on your list.
1: No, I didn't, but I need to listen to this one more. But I will acknowledge that I know that this is a great album. I just need to listen to it a bit more. But it is the biggest selling double album of all time. And it's such a landmark that, I mean, Billy Corgan said that he wanted Melancholy to be the wall for Gen X. Like, that was the benchmark he set, because he knew that that was the big idea. Like, there isn't, you know, it's one of the biggest, grandest concepts for an album. It had a movie that went with it. It had a stage show that's like where the band performed behind a wall that was slowly torn down as the concert progressed. It was the absolute peak of rock ambition and melodrama and grandiosity. And yeah, that is the wall.
0: So moving on, what else makes your list as being the greatest of the double albums of all time, Matt Neal?
1: Well, look, we've started at the top, so we'll work backwards. I think one of the greatest bands of all time is a band called XTC. And one of these weeks, Renee, I'm just going to do a whole show dedicated to XTC.
0: Oh, great.
1: I love everything about their music. It's rhythms, it's melodies, it's lyrics, it's themes, it's sounds. And their album, English Settlement, is a great example of them as sort of at their live peak. They're about to stop touring. They kind of collapse a bit after this and then become a studio only band. But English Settlement is them with still some of their live chops, but heading into more acoustic territory, trying to push their musicianship further. And the sounds are just so lush. The songs, they lean into their Englishness a lot more. This is sort of the early 80s, like 82.

0: 84, somewhere around there, and they just really decide, no, we should stop trying to sound like Americans. Let's really be an English band. And their sound just blossoms as a result.
1: Okay, XTC, this is the song off the album Senses Working Overtime. Will this do it for you?
0: It totally will.

0: Now, a number of people, no surprises, are saying, hang on a minute, Matt Neal, why are you not listing as number one the Beatles' White Album?
1: It's on my list. It is. It's number three on my list. I do love it, but so the big discussion that everyone has around double albums is, you know, if you could cut this back, would it make a great single album? And what would that be? And I think the ultimate one where people have that discussion is around the Beatles' White Album, because there is a bit of fat on there, let's be honest. There's a lot of songs, but there's things like Revolution 9, which is just a 9-minute long sound collage that no one really wants to listen to. As far reaching and futuristic as it was at the time, it's not a thing you listen to again and again. But, you know, like, I love how sprawling this album is. But, yeah, there are songs that could go off it. And I do love the endless arguments that people have around what stays and what goes on the White Album. But, you know, it's got some of their most adventurous tracks. There's stuff on there that I really, really dig, like Glass Onion, Long, Long, Long. There's all these songs that people probably don't know as well as other Beatles songs. But it is a really great... a great album. It is also the band kind of splintering a bit. Like, this is sort of the beginning of the end for the Beatles. They're all off recording their own little things, you know. So while Paul is recording things like Helter Skelter, John and George are off recording their other bits at the same time in other rooms. And it feels a bit more like Beatles solo albums are starting to sort of emerge out of this, as opposed to it feeling like a Beatles album. Black

0: Matt Neal is here. He's a musician. He's also my colleague in ABC Victoria, bringing us a challenge tonight. What is the best double album of all time? You might have some thoughts of your own. 0467 922 702. 0467 922 702. Someone here says, Matt, if you have Smashing Pumpkins, you must have Pavement. Wowie zowie.
1: Oh, okay. That's a good suggestion. I hadn't even thought of that one, but that's a good one. I'll pay that. I do love Pavement. Arch enemies, those bands, for a long time, Pavement and Smashing Pumpkins. But, yeah, no, good call.
0: Uh-huh. Right. Someone else, Paul in Tempe, says, what about London Calling, The Clash? It's got to be the best double album of the 80s.
1: Excellent taste. It's number four on my list. It comes out in 1979. This is kind of like the end of the first big burst of punk music. You know, only a couple of years prior, we get the Sex Pistols coming out and the Ramones, and punk is already sort of splintering and morphing and evolving, and no one is evolving punk sound more than The Clash on London Calling. They are taking, I guess, the attitude of it and mixing it with like a more wider palette of sounds. So, you know, you go back like a year prior and you listen to Clash records and they're a lot heavier, they're a lot faster. And you listen to things like The Damned and The Ramones and The Sex Pistols, and it's all just, you know, you don't have to be great players, you just got to play it and mean it, you know. But this stuff with London Calling, it's way more elaborate. The sounds, the different songwriting, they're pushing it in as many directions as they can, but keeping that attitude of you know, discontent and anger and apathy and all this stuff that is fueling punk at the time. And yeah, it's an incredible album. There's just so many great songs on London Calling. I think probably my favorite song, and just a little story about it, the last track on this double album is called Train in Vain. And when the band were finishing the record, the artwork was already going out there. They came in with this one last song and went, look, we really have to put this on the record because it's just so good, even though the artwork was already done. So when this double album came out initially, Train in Vain was an unlisted secret track. It was like one of the first ever secret tracks, purely because they did it too late in proceedings. But it is one of many, many great songs on London Calling.
0: A number of people are agreeing with you on that. Who was it here? Someone says, come on, I love the albums that you've spoken of, Matt, but surely London Calling has to be the best double album of all time. That's Marco.

0: On the text line, a lot of suggestions here, Matt Neal. Cares in Canberra says, I would like to nominate The Fragile by Nine Inch Nails. Fancy that.
1: I am stunned and pleased immeasurably that someone has mentioned that. That's number five on my list. I didn't think anyone was going to pick that. This is gold. Look, what can I tell you about The Fragile? This is the third album by Nine Inch Nails. It followed up their big breakthrough, which was The Downward Spiral. It took Trent Reznor, I think, 4 years to make this. He was very addicted to drugs at the time. He was having all sorts of issues, like the woman who raised him, his grandmother died. He was just absolutely struggling, and it is a very bleak album, as a lot of Nine Inch Nails stuff is. But it is just such an amazing collection of songs. There's all these little instrumental songs in between it that are just really quite beautiful, but also kind of unsettling. There's some really heavy stuff. There's just so many different... It is an absolute wall of sound. And look, when I was 19, this was about all I listened to for a long period of time.
0: Now, we can't play a lot of it, as you might expect. There's a lot of F-bombs, but here's a bit...

0: Moving on. James, that's not my sort of music, got to say, Matt. James from Forest says the best two double albums for him are Four Way Street, Crosby, Stills, Nash & Young, Four Way Street, and Goodbye Yellow Brick Road, Elton John.
1: Look, the second one I 100% agree with. It's probably number six on my list, I think. There's just so many great songs on Goodbye Yellow Brick Road. Like, it's 17 tracks, and I don't think there's really a dud one on there. Like, the opening double whammy 11-minute long Funeral for a Friend, Love Lies Bleeding is just one of the most epic starts to any album ever. But, I mean, the title track, Goodbye Yellow Brick Road, I mean, everyone wants to talk about Candle in the Wind, probably in Benny and the Jets, but Goodbye Yellow Brick Road is one of my favourite songs. The chords in it, the music in it is just so complex. It just blows my mind every time I sit down to try and play that song. It's doing so many different things, and it's just such a beautiful story. I think it's probably like just that peak of Bernie Taupin's weirdly wonderful lyrics, painting a picture, and Elton John just somehow being able to find the perfect music that goes with it. And I don't understand how he was able to do it so often, but it's quite a magical moment on an incredible album.
0: A few other suggestions here, including Stevie Wonder, Songs to the Key of Life, but I think we might leave it there with Goodbye Yellow Brick Road and say goodbye and thank you, Matt Neal.
1: Thank you.
0: It's been great fun, as always.
1: Yeah, my pleasure. Thank you.
0: Catch you soon.

So many suggestions. Thank you very much for them. Dane in Minto. Led Zeppelin. What about Physical Graffiti? It's got to be the best album of all time, doesn't it? John says, how about U2's Rattle and Hum? I'm loving the show whilst home through kangaroo-infested Central West. Thank you, Joe. Yeah, you too. Rattle and Hum. I would put that on the list too. Someone else says, yes, we all agree. London Calling, it's a must-listen album at least once a year. Mick wants Lou Reed's Metal Machine Music. And Jerry says the White Album. It's got to be the most influential. But can we also consider The Lamb Lies Down on Broadway? Genesis at their best. That was a real concept album. Just to reiterate, the news, the big news of the moment is that the Sydney Swans, the board, they are meeting tonight. They are meeting to agree on player sanctions and penalties over this sexual allegation. It is just alleged, but it's an alleged sexual allegation in Melbourne involving at least four players. The club has issued a statement tonight saying they have concluded their interviews with all the players involved in the incident in Melbourne, and they do believe that the players are in serious breach of expected club behaviour and standards, and it is appropriate that the club will take firm action and highlight that any sanction we impose relates solely to those breaches of club standards. The police investigation is a separate and ongoing matter. There will be no doubt a press conference held by the Sydney Swans CEO first thing tomorrow morning. Breakfast.

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4: John Schumann from Redgar will be here in just a moment.

cocker panniel was a long march from cadets. The 6th Battalion was the next to tour, and it was me who drew the card. We did Canungra and Shoalwater before we left. And Townsville lined the footpaths as we marched down to the quay.

0: Some songs really can change a life, can't they? That one, I think, is one of them. The great ballads, they kind of tell a story through the music in a way that gets right in there. It sort of triggers your heart and it triggers your brain. There's a few of them, From Little Things, Big Things Grow by Paul Kelly, The Story of Vincent Lingari. I think Midnight Oil, definitely With Beds A-Burning, would have to be one of them. Maybe Eric Bogle's and the band played Waltzing Matilda. But for me, I Was Only 19 would be, I think, at the top of all of those great Australian songs from the Great Australian Songbook. It's a great pleasure to welcome John Schumann, AM. He's a singer, songwriter, political activist and guitarist, and he joins us on evenings. Hi, John.
1: G'day, Renee.
0: I think you'd probably say, John, that song changed your life.
1: Oh, look, there's no doubt about that, Renee. When I wrote it, I had no idea about the effect that it would have nationally, or did I have any idea about how it would change my life. And I've reflected on that song quite a bit, as you might imagine. I'm very proud to have written it, but I don't quite know how it was me who was chosen to write it. When I wrote the song, I was just telling a story, you know, which is what I do, I suppose. And I had absolutely no idea just the immense power of that song, how it would reach into the hearts and minds of Australians, and how it would help really reunite Australians with their Vietnam veterans, because, you know, as we know, when the Vietnam veterans came back from that war, they were treated fairly disgracefully, you know. And I think I Was Only 19, you know, a story, 4 minutes, 19 seconds, that really made us stop and think that we hadn't really done the right thing by those Australians. And I think it was an I get it moment. And I think we stopped and reflected that we hadn't done the right thing. I think Australians, and I've said this before, I think Australians are, you know, fundamentally a fair and decent mob. And we respond best to stories. You know, if you want Australians to change the way they think, if you want Australians to change their behaviour, don't lecture us, don't give us death by PowerPoint, don't give us spiral-bound reports, you know, or parliamentary inquiries. You tell us a story and we will take what we need out of that story and change the way we think and the way we behave. And I'm really grateful that I was only 19.
0: Well, thank you for not giving us the story via PowerPoint. there really was a moment, wasn't there, before the song and after the song, where the whole kind of culture shifted in Australia on how we saw the Vietnam War. For the first time, you allowed us through that song to understand that we can separate our position on war from the position we have on the men and women who were sent there to fight it when they were only 19, or maybe they were only 18, or maybe they were 29. That doesn't really matter, but that wasn't their decision to go to war, and why should we blame them for that?
1: Well, that's right. I mean, I think that's the realization that we came to over a decade after the war in Vietnam ended, I do think that we've come to that realization, as you said, that we can oppose a war that our government gets us into if that's what our consciences demand of us. But I think we've learned from the Vietnam War that we must always respect, you know, and look after the men and women that our government sent to fight that war. And I think we're able to make that distinction now, and I don't think we will make that mistake again.
0: John, you started off as a philosophy student at Flinders University with a couple of mates, and you set up Red Gum, and you have a

0: lot of success. You've got some big hits, including I've Been to Bali Too, which we're going to hear another version of shortly. But how did it come about that this song, this gift, as you put it, kind of came to you?
1: Oh, look, I don't know, Renee. I wish I did know. I wish I understood the formula, because I'm sure that I would write more songs than I have. Though I hasten to add to you and your listeners that I was only 19. It's not the only song I've ever written. I don't know. I just think. I don't know. Look, it really is a gift, and I'm very grateful for it. I try not to think about it all that much in case it goes away.
0: But you did get the story, didn't you? I mean, you didn't go to Vietnam yourself. This story is not about you. It's about your wife's brother, Michael Storen, isn't it?
1: Sure. Yeah, yes, it is. And, I mean, look, a lot of people think it's about Frankie. You know, Frankie, you kicked the mine. Now, look, Frankie is a very important part of the story, but I think people need to stop and remember that it was Mick Storen's courage, you know, to step outside what was then the closed circle of Vietnam veterans and tell his story to a singer-songwriter in a left-wing folk rock band from Adelaide and hope that it would be okay. And I think we tend to overlook that courage that he showed and the trust that he had in, well, as it happened in me, to tell the story. And my job was to get the detail right so that it resonated. I mean, I remember Don Walker had written a case, and I was thinking about trying to write something about the Vietnam War and Vietnam veterans. And then Don wrote K-San, which I thought it's a great song, you know, it's one of the great Australian songs. When Don wrote K-San, I thought, oh, well, that's it, that's, I'm not going to worry about it. You know, Don's beat me to it, and that's great, it's a very successful song. And then for some reason or another, I wrote this, and I think that the Vietnam veterans responded by and large to 19. Mm. In a more emotional, real way to 19 than they did to K-San, because I got the detail right. You know, I talked about Nui Dat and the dust at Nui Dat, and I talked about the Asian orange sunset through the scrub and the pin-ups on the lockers and the your 4-week operation and that particular landmine incident was actually a real one. It was a part of Operation Mundingburra in the mine infested hills of the Long High Hills.
0: It's the way, John, you tell the story, and then you've got that pregnant pause and the beats, and then you say, I was only 19. I mean, that's the thing that gets you in the heart.
1: Yeah.
0: Isn't it?
1: Yes.
0: How did you come up with that
1: element? Oh, God knows. God knows, Renee. I have no idea. I really have no idea. Look, I remember having the conversation with Mick. You know, we set aside a night, and I was actually living in Melbourne at the time, and I came home to have some R&R when Red Gum was off the road, and I was staying with my then fiance, now my wife, Denny, and her place, and Mick had agreed to have a bit of a yarn with me before, so I rang him up and said, look, do you want to have a few beers and a bit of a yarn and see what happens? And he came up to Denny's place, and Dan is a historian and smart, and she had the wit to set up a tape recorder and a whole pile of blank cassettes. And I recorded this conversation that we had. And I had, I don't know, maybe 8 or 9 of these Education Department issued cassettes, and I played them over and over and over again for about 9 months while the others were listening to music on their Walkmans. I was listening to this conversation again and again and again, and I had no idea what I was going to do with it. And I think it was, I reckon it must have been November 1982. I was back in Melbourne. We'd played a gig in Gippsland on the Saturday night. So it was a Sunday, and I got up late, and I was sharing a house with my friend David Sire in North Carlton. And I, it was a nice sort of, you know, early summer's late spring day, and I took a coffee out and actually a pack of cigarettes, but we shouldn't mention that. And out into the tiny little garden, and I had my guitar and a foolscap pad. Remember foolscap?
0: Yeah.
1: And a red biro. And honestly, I wrote this song, and I reckon it was about 15 minutes. I had no idea where it came from. It just came.
0: Well, that answers Justin in Lura's question. He wanted to know how long it took you, how many months or how many years, or did it happen in one afternoon?
1: Well, I think there the you question, go. Well, I think the question is, it took me, you know, 30 years, 9 months and 15 minutes. I think, you know, those three answers are true.
0: Dave on the text line 0467922702 wants to ask you, John Schumann. He says, I'm 61 and I listen to that song over and over again and it still makes me cry.
1: Yeah, look, it's kind of interesting. You know, I've got a whole range of stories about responses to 19. Like, Dave, there was a couple that stick in my mind. I've done five overseas forces entertainment tours. I've been to Afghanistan twice. The first time I went with the Vagabond crew, we were in Tarancot and we were doing a show that night, and I remember stumbling around the base, having a look around, and this young soldier came up to me. I must have been about 28, I reckon. And he said, you know, oh, sir, we're so excited to have you here to sing our song. And I was a bit puzzled because I looked at this kid and I was thinking, you know, mate, you weren't born for, you know, 15 years after I was only 19, had come and, you know, left the charts. But, it you know, he referred to us, this is our song. And he was, you know, it was about a war, you know, in the late 60s, early 70s. It was 2011, at the height of the war in Afghanistan, and these guys still saw it as their song. And that was very humbling. It was very humbling.
0: Yeah. Benny says on the text line, oh, my goodness, I was employed in the public service in 1972 in Canberra. Gough had won power and I was so cognizant that I could have so easily been pulled out of that hat and sent to war. It's a there by the grace of God go I kind of situation, isn't it? That's why
1: for me, we relate.
0: Yeah,
1: absolutely, because I mean I'm of that age that, you know, the war in Vietnam was actually on my horizon. And look, I had, you know, no idea of geopolitics or anything. I was a sort of a young Australian kid who was, as it happens, I was in Scouts and Senior Scouts, and I used to spend my weekends and, you know, out in the bush orienteering and pioneering and bushwalking and canoeing and abseiling and all this sort of stuff. So the army held no terrors for me, and I'd already decided that if my marble came up, I was just going to defer whatever I had on in my life, a university degree, and I was just going to go and do it because that's what you did, you know, back in those days. I mean, my grandfather was a marksman on a merchant navy minesweeper in the First World War, and Dad was in the RAAF up in Darwin, you know, and all Dad's mates used to, you know, used to sit around at night and drink long necks and tell, you know, sort of stories about this service. So it was what you did, you know. You went to school, you did your bit, you know, in the Army or the Air Force or the Navy, and then you came home and you got on with your life. Mum, on the other hand, was not all that keen about her boy going to Vietnam. And I had asthma at the time as a young bloke, and And I knew what to do when I had an asthma attack. I had these little adrenaline pills that I just put under my tongue, and my heart would race and I could breathe again. But so I knew I couldn't work out why Mum wanted me to go to the doctor every time I had an asthma attack, you know. And she told me afterwards that she was laying a paper trail in case my
0: marble
1: number came up. Yeah,
0: wow.
1: Yeah,
0: We've got to move swiftly because I want to play a song that you've released recently, which is about the human face of the Royal Commission into Veteran Suicide, a very important song to play. But can I ask you, you refused to go on Countdown, or at least Red Gum as a band refused to go on Countdown when they asked you. The song was number one. Everybody was playing it. You were the big hot thing ticket at the time, and yet you made that decision. That's interesting.
1: Yeah, well, I remember when we signed with the major label, which was CBS Epic at that particular time. We didn't really want to go on it. We thought it was bullshit. You know, everybody, all these kids standing around waving their hands in the air, and we. You know, we thought we were the wrong band for it in any case. But when the record company tried to get us on, we were very ambivalent about the whole thing. Mercifully, the producer said, oh, no, we don't want that. You know, they're too political and they don't play our music and we don't like that boy, you know, that bloke's voice anyway, because I was singing like an Australian and not some kind of yank. So I thought that was great. I thought that was absolutely fabulous. And in fact, when they told us that, I turned around and said to the rest of the guys in the band, look, I'll tell you what, why don't we just say that we're not going to do it, you know, because we're not going to do it. It's great. We've got the perfect out now. The record company's dry. We've kept faith with the record company, so we don't have to pimp around on Sunday night. And we said, yeah, we don't want to do it. So we became the band that refused to go on Countdown. And can I say, I mean, this is overlooked a lot of the time, but I mean, I'm pretty sure that we did this before Midnight Oil. But, of course, you know, the Oil's, you know, being from Sydney and us being from Adelaide, we were sort of, you know, even that decision was largely overlooked. But it was great. It was great. And then I remember when it went to number one, I got a phone call from Molly Meldrum, who's a lovely guy and a real music fan, saying, can you please come on Countdown? Can you please come on Countdown? I said, no, we're not. We can't. We can't. You know, we're not doing that.
0: It's called integrity. It's called integrity.
1: It's not what we do.
0: John Schumann and his band, The Vagabond Crew, are performing in Sydney. They'll be live at Camden August the 14th, and then they'll be at the Avoca Beach Theatre on Sunday, August the 16th. That's one to mark for the diary. We're going to hear a song now that you've recently written about veteran suicide, and we know that we've had this whole Royal Commission into it. Tell us the story of David Finney, ex-Navy serviceman.
1: Yeah, look, it was interesting. My name was put forward to be a commissioner, actually, because I've done a little bit of work, quite a bit of work, actually. It's not generally known. No reason that it should, but in mental health, understanding awareness and stuff with Australians and my name's put forward to Scott Morrison as a potential commissioner, and his response was that he wasn't going to appoint me because I was the guy who nearly defeated Alexander Downer in 1998, so I was off the list. But anyway, I followed the Royal Commission because mental health for service men and women's been a bit of a passion of mine since 19. And I thought the Royal Commission did a great job, and but I was concerned that it was going to be yet another exercise in spiral bound report that wouldn't happen. So the important thing for me was to make. Make sure that we bolted a human face onto it. I reached out to David Finney's mother, and she and I said, "Look, I really want to write a song." And she was terrific. She trusted me with a lot of David's his his Facebook posts and his diaries and his blogs and things. And then at some point he said, sometimes when I'm trying to get well, I'm running out of ways to get well.

0: Sometimes I understand what they're trying to tell me, and then sometimes I feel like I'm standing out in the rain with a fishing net. And I thought that was a really great line. So on the basis of, you know, his work, his understanding, and Julianne's sharing with me all his documentation, I wrote Fishing Net in the Rain, and it's very proud of it. I wrote it with my manager, who wrote some music, and he threw it on the table and said, if you're not washed up, write some lyrics for this. So that's what I did.
1: It's been a delight to meet you, John. Thank you for your time.
0: Thanks, Renee.
1: Here's John Schumann's latest song, Fishing Net in the Rain, about the story of David Finney, ex-Navy serviceman who took...

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10: That is it for me for another Tuesday. I will hand you over to Phil Clark with Nightlife, who comes up after the 10 o'clock news, as always, and he's here right now. Hello, Phil.
11: Hello, Renee. How are you?
10: I'm good.
11: Coming up tonight, we're going to talk to the gloriously outspoken Amy Remikus, who joins us regularly on the program with Nightlife News Breakdown. She's written a very, very opinionated book called Screw Nice. That is, it's a criticism of

0: the whole notion of niceness and how people are forced into boxes. And I'll be asking her about the notion of civility. Have we lost it? Where's it all gone? And is it the result of the silos that we've all retreated to, amongst other things? I'd love you to join this conversation as well.
1: Does she mean niceness in politics or niceness across the board? We've lost that.
0: People being told to be nice rather than be outspoken. Mm. People being told to stay in your lane, keep out of it. All of that kind of niceness, which she sees as a tool of control.
1: So oppression.
0: We'll talk about all that. And there are some very interesting ideas in her book. So love you to join that conversation. What else is happening? We're talking to Ron Marsden about with the Nightlife News breakdown. The bills to bring in gambling reform, if you can call it that, have passed the Parliament. So has the NDIS bill to rein in the costs of the scheme. That's passed the Parliament too. We'll get Ron's view on all of that. We'll talk films with Wen Lee and look at what's worth watching. Not a great crop of stuff around this week, but anyway, we'll check out what's available. And in issues of the day, this whole idea of getting easier access to your super is being pushed hard by the coalition. Well, the senior person in the coalition and One Nation are both pushing it hard. Is there anything in this, and what should we be thinking about it too? So your views on all of that a bit later on after the Mighty Challenge.
1: Yeah, but if you spend your superannuation now, what will you have when you retire?
0: Be gone.
1: You have nothing. Mm. And then where will you be?
0: Then where will you could ring in and let us know.
1: Looking forward to it, Phil. Thank you.
0: Thanks, Renee.
1: That's coming up for you. 5 minutes of news first, and I'll catch you tomorrow.
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3: ABC News, good evening, I'm Noni Edwards. The Sydney Swans say the players linked to an alleged sexual assault in Melbourne being investigated by police are in serious breach of the club's behaviour and standards. Georgia Lenton-Williams has the details.
4: The club has interviewed the players, understood to be Isaac Heaney, Chad Warner, James Jordan and Riley Bice, and concluded firm action should be taken. The club says in a statement released tonight, the serious allegations impact others and their well-being must be paramount. The club says it respects there is an ongoing police investigation and any actions it takes are independent of this. The statement condemns abuse and disrespectful behaviour towards women and says the care and welfare of the Swans AFLW athletes and staff is of the utmost importance. The Swans board will meet tonight to agree on club-imposed sanctions and penalties.
3: The federal government's contentious NDIS reforms, which are aimed at curbing the fast-growing cost of the scheme, have passed the Senate. Labor secured the coalition's support in the Senate for the bill, which passed 30 votes to 12 after several hours of debate. Under the changes, around 300,000 people will be removed or prevented from accessing the scheme, saving almost $38 billion by the end of the decade. The legislation will return to the lower house, where it's expected to pass with Labor's majority. Labor's gambling advertising reforms have passed the lower house with coalition support, but critics say the changes do not go far enough. The bill passed 103 votes to 14 after amendments agreed by the major parties. The laws would limit gambling ads to 3 an hour during broadcasts and ban them during live sport. Gambling reform researcher Professor Samantha Thomas says the government has prioritised industry interests over public health.
5: The government has had a chance to really do something to disrupt the predatory tactics of the gambling industry. Instead, delivered today is a suite of partial measures, and it's actually acted more in the interests of the gambling industry and its allies than the health and well-being of Australian children and young people.
3: Internationally, the Supreme Court of Pakistan has ordered that former Prime Minister Imran Khan be moved to hospital from jail. The move meets a long-standing demand of his party and family, who'd raised concerns about his health. The 73-year-old cricketer-turned-politician's been in jail since August 2023, convicted in a string of cases that he says were politically driven following his ouster in 2022. His sons have repeatedly expressed concern regarding his deteriorating health last year, with his lawyers saying he's lost significant vision in his right eye while in prison. Authorities in Belgium say firefighters are attempting a decisive push to encircle a massive wildfire burning near the eastern border with Germany. The BBC's Mimi Swaby reports.
6: Light rain has aided efforts to battle one of the largest wildfires in Belgian history in Highfens, the country's biggest nature reserve. Local farmers have hauled water tanks towards the area, backed by waterbombing aircraft and helicopters sent from Sweden and the Netherlands. But unfavourable weather conditions have hampered air support operations. The arrival of sustained winds blowing towards the German border remains a concern. Animal rescue teams are searching for surviving wildlife in the park. Wildfires have raged across large parts of Europe in recent weeks, fuelled by high temperatures and dry conditions.
3: Back home, Defence Minister Richard Miles and his Japanese counterpart have refused to be drawn on Donald Trump's threats to scale back US military support in South Korea following a meeting in Canberra today. Ndal Mustafa reports.
4: Mr. Miles and Japanese Defence Minister Shinjiro Koizumi have announced plans to expand Japan's access to missile ranges in Australia as the two countries deepen defence ties. The meeting comes after Donald Trump promised to scale back joint exercises with South Korea as he makes fresh overtures to North Korea. Neither defence ministers directly addressed the US president's declaration, but Mr. Miles says North Korea poses a serious security risk.
7: In the challenging world that we face, and there are many challenges, but North Korea is the author of quite a few of those challenges.
4: The pair also announced the co-development of a high-energy laser weapon system.
3: To sport now, and sisters Serena and Venus Williams have lost their opening round doubles match at tennis's Cincinnati Open. In their first match together since 2022, the wildcard pair went down 2-6, 6-1, 10-8 to Ukraine's Marta Kostyuk and American Peyton Stearns. They were due to compete in the doubles draw at Wimbledon but were forced to pull out after Serena sustained a knee injury during her opening round singles defeat. ABC News.

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2: Yes, well, hello, and how are you? Philip Clark with you on ABC Radio. This is Nightlife. It's Tuesday night. It's the 18th of August, first hour of the program. Good to have your company. 10:06, it's 8:06 in Western Australia. 10:06 Eastern, 8:06 in Western Australia, South Australia and the Territory, 10:24. We're right through the Pacific, as you know, with courtesy of Radio Australia, 10:06 in Port Moresby, 10:06 in Tuvalu, Fiji and Kiribati. We are live to air. You should be getting us loud and clear wherever you are. No particular problems with reception. There will be some issues later in Hamilton, Western Victoria and in Melbourne with digital, but that's not till much, much later. So I'll let you know about all of that as the night goes on. Don't forget, there's lots of ways to listen. If you would like to grab us through the ABC Listen app, terrific way to listen, then you can listen to all our podcasts as well. 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If you click on the Listen app, type in Nightlife into the search bar, you'll also get access to all our podcasts as well. There's lots of things there, including that conversation we had last night with Professor Brian Burns, a trauma specialist at Royal North Shore Hospital. He was extremely interesting about the issues that crop up when he's been flown in to tend to injured people numerous times in his career. He's the bloke in the helicopter.
3: It's incredible. I mean, the pilots and crew person is usually military background. They've often been in conflicts. They can assist. Mm-hmm. And remember, we're going to places where usually there are paramedics on the scene already, and we integrate with those. Occasionally, we go to very remote areas where we have to winch in, and it's just us. But you

0: access it through the ABC Listen app. Just put Nightlife into the search bar. All right, coming up in our first hour, we're constantly being told to be respectful, stay calm, avoid making others uncomfortable. There's probably a good side to that, isn't there? Speak too passionately and you're labelled unreasonable. Make comments about inequality and you're dismissed as being emotional. Or these days, that dreadful word, woke. At the same time, it's quite common to hear people, particularly those in positions of authority, making demands for politeness and civility as a way to get the message across. But what if those demands are actually undermining opposition and dismissing real concerns? Does, in a day and age where falsehoods are often presented as fact, perhaps speaking up and not being nice is more important than ever, particularly when there are so many big issues facing the world? Does politeness get us places anymore? Do you think? We're going to head into this world of civility politics with Amy Romikas, commentator, journalist and author, well known to us here on the Nightlife program as someone who regularly contributes to the Nightlife news breakdown in a very spirited way. I know plenty of people are big fans of Amy here on the program. So we're going to talk to her about her new book, which is called Nice? Nah, screw nice. What's all that about? Have you ever been told to play nice when, in fact, you really should be speaking up about something? Do you need to be nice to be believed? And why don't you speak up? Has speaking up become so loaded and difficult these days that people just think, I won't do it? 1-300-800-222 is the number, 1-300-800-222. Love you to join this conversation in our first hour. Nightlife news breakdown in our second hour, led tonight by Ron Mizen, senior political reporter with the Fin Review. As this parliamentary fortnight draws to a close, deals have been done. And yes, the government's NDIS and gambling advertising legislation is set to become law. Ron will give us the latest on that. In history, the story of the Australian-built Bow fighter aircraft in World War II, operating particularly in the skies above Borneo. Now, the planes were renowned for their very quiet engines. They were known as Whispering Death. The pilots dubbed green ghosts. Historian Patricia Skehan will join us. You know Patricia. She's been on the program with us quite a few times. She was fascinated by the stories of a former pilot. So combined his accounts with unofficial diaries and journals, as well as archive data, to write a terrific history illuminating this part of the Australian war effort. Also tonight, Wenli Mars in, critic of all things screen. There's a few things around. Perhaps not the greatest crop this week, but anyway, she'll check it all out and give you scores out of 5 for what she thinks is worth watching. We'll play the Mighty Challenge, of course. In the last hour of the program, I'd love to get your thoughts on this superannuation relaxation idea. It's being pushed hard by One Nation. Pauline Hanson's been arguing that people should have greater access to their own money. It's not just One Nation pushing this, though. The issue's also been pushed hard by at least one senior coalition member as well, who said that Australia's compulsory retirement savings scheme, often touted as one of the great things about Australia and one of the great reforms about Australia, particularly for working people, is a disaster and ought to be scrapped. So I wonder what you make of all of that. If not scrapped, people should be allowed to get access to their money early if they want to. I wonder what you make of all that. We'll talk about that in the last hour of the program as well. So plenty of things to do, plenty of stuff to talk about as well. Love you to be part of it. 1-300-800-222 is my number. You can text me always, 0467-922-702.
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0: All right, to our first hour. We all hope that public debates are civil, don't we? That if we are polite and reasoned, our message will be heard. But could it be that being nice is a problem, particularly when calls for civility are being used to silence dissent and protect those in power? And my next guest in this hour, political journalist Amy Romikas, seems to think so. She's written a book about it. It's called Screw Nice. She's Amy's chief political analyst at the Australia Institute and a contributing editor for The New Daily, an author and former political journalist with The Guardian. She's also a regular commentator, as we know, here on Nightlife over the years. Be great to hear from you too. If you've got questions or comments, do you often feel you want to speak out but don't? Or do you feel tone policed by certain people? Does politeness get us anywhere?

0: these days of heightened opinion and extreme points of view? I wonder. 1-300-800-222, text 0467-922-702. Amy, good evening. Welcome back to Nightlife.
1: Thank you for having me.
0: Well, it's terrific to have you with us as well. What are we talking about when we talk about... we're going to have a civil conversation. Well, I don't know whether we are.
1: Do we ever have anything but a civil conversation?
0: That is true.
1: Phil?
0: That is true, Amy. That's true. Look, congratulations on the book. It's full of lively ideas, I must say. What are we talking about when we talk about civility politics anyway?
1: Yeah, it's a strange one because I think it's something that everybody knows instinctually, but they've never actually been taught it explicitly. So civility politics is basically all of those unspoken rules that we all absorb about what we know is and isn't acceptable in society, in our workplaces, in our families, you know, just everywhere we go out and about in the street. And what I'm arguing is that what we've done is we've taken this idea of civility, which is, you know, politeness and pleasantness and all the rest of it, and we've given it some sort of moral weighting of good, where we now use it to play nice and be nice. And to be nice or to play nice or to be the good girl is to basically be quiet, to be compliant, and to, in many cases, be complicit. And I'm arguing that in that way, niceness, as my Oma used to always say, is oppression. And instead of being nice, we should strive to be decent and do the right thing.
0: Mm. I love the dedication in your book. It's for my Oma. You say in the dedication, the most gloriously difficult human I have ever known. Now, this is your paternal grandmother.
1: Yes,
0: you say, I miss you every day. Will you tell me about her? And when you were growing up, I bet my bottom dollar you were told to be nice.
1: Oh, I mean, I was certainly told to be nice. And for a while, I probably was a good girl, much to my Oma's disappointment. Oma was Lithuanian Russian. She had escaped Lithuania during World War II. She had to rebuild her life several times. Hmm. She was always so difficult in every single situation because she just refused to compromise on her moral values or what she thought was right, or indeed what made her comfortable. She was the sort of woman who would pour herself a water glass of brandy in the morning, eat half a grapefruit, watch the news, smoke a pack of cigarettes, read her books all day, and by the end of the day, the brandy was quite low in that glass and she was, you know, giving me all of her wisdom in about five or six different languages. But what she did was teach me that there is a difference between being good and being nice. And she had learned the hard way what happens when people are trying to be good and maintain comfort rather than actually do the decent thing. So Oma was, you know, she suffered greatly in her life because she did speak up. She spoke up in Lithuania against what was happening to Jewish people. Mm. She spoke up against powerful regimes, and she did lose pretty much everything, home, country, family, children. But she maintained that that cost was still not as great as what the cost to her would have been if she had maintained her silence for other people's comfort in those situations.
0: Hmm. What did you learn from it? Because I'm interested in this because, to me, role models are terribly important and we often never get away from them. And these can be good or bad, actually, when I say role model. People who we model our behaviour on, sometimes they're bad.
1: Yeah.
0: Sometimes they're very destructive. and other times they're not.
1: That's a really good way of putting it. Yeah, it's a really good way of putting it. I mean, my Oma was a stabilizing force in my life. You know, my mother was sick when I was growing up for a very long time. She's chronically ill. My father was traumatized in his own way growing up as a displaced person in a lot of the displaced people's camps across Europe before he came to Australia. And he, you know, was traumatized and broken in all his own ways, trying to make it work. And my oma was basically a refuge, I suppose. We would go to her house every weekend while my father worked or my parents just, caught up on sleep. And we would stay with her Friday to Sunday, essentially. And she taught me a love of books, a love of reading. She taught me to value wisdom above learned intellect or academia, to always question, to wonder where information came from. She taught me curiosity in a way that I don't think is quite natural to a lot of people. She taught me not just to ask questions, but to genuinely listen to the answers. And she taught me to watch for trends. She used to sit there with her cigarette and her brandy, watching SBS News, warning me that the Nazis would be back as soon as the world economy started to turn again. And she basically would say that the capitalists would reach a point of no return and we would start turning to authoritarianism and Nazism. And I remember saying to her, "Oh, Ma, we beat the Nazis." And she would just look at me and go, "Oh, child, we never beat the Nazis." I suppose all of that really did stay with me. She knew the best of humans and she knew the worst of humans, and she knew that most of us dwelled somewhere in between. But she also believed that people were fundamentally good, but often scared to show that they were good. And she taught me to seek that out in people and to always fight for those who did not have the same power or the same strength in their voice and perhaps were not being heard as they should.
0: Jen says, thanks, Phil. As a 75-year-old granny, I love Amy Rimenkus and her attitude to politics. And I wish she was on Insiders more.
1: Well, that's invitation only, so that probably
0: I know.
1: explains
0: Maybe
1: that.
0: she's too radical for David Spears, says Jim. Well, anyway, you don't have to comment on that. Lou says, the apple doesn't fall far from the tree. Love your work, Amy.
1: Oh.
0: What sort of, we're talking about your Oma, you pronounce it, don't you? Your Lithuanian paternal grandmother who was a real influence in your life. What sort of, here's a question, what sort of woman did you learn to be from her? Because this is always a difficult thing for girls growing up. What am I going to grow up to be? Am I going to grow up to be the ideal wife and mother? Am I going to grow up to be, what am I going, what am, what, what's my, where have I been sort of placed and pointed at in life?
1: Yeah,
0: What did she do? What did she do about that?
1: I suppose Tatiana taught me how to be a difficult, mouthy woman, and to not be afraid of that, really. That was basically her lesson. I mean, she thought that women needed to take up space. She never, tried to minimize anyone because of their gender. She also said that women should be emoting in public. She thought that angry women should be able to be angry, that disappointed women should be able to express their disappointment. She never really took a backwards step. I mean, she lost her home that she'd rebuilt in Australia in the Ash Wednesday fires. And one of the only things that was saved in that fire was a plaque that sat above her oven. She never cooked. Oma never learned how to cook. She hated it. So she could make a meal, but she did not enjoy it. So it was basically, just there for show. And she, the sign said, women's faults are many. Men have but two, everything they say and everything that they do. And she kept it there mostly because it annoyed men walking into her kitchen
0: Give it to me
1: so
0: again. What,
1: much.
0: women's faults are
1: Yeah.
0: many, everything you
1: Men,
0: say and
1: women's
0: everything.
1: faults are men. Yeah, women's faults are many. Men have but two, everything they say and everything they do. And she didn't believe that. But what she did like was to provoke men who were very annoyed at that sign. And any man who entered her kitchen, she used it as a test. Were they going to laugh at it and take it in the way that it was intended? Or were they going to draw issue with it? And if they drew issue with it, Oma was exceptionally excited because it meant that she was going to get to have a fight. And there was nobody smarter in any room than my grandmother. And she didn't let on about that, but she was very well educated. She understood people. She spoke, numerous languages. She read from day to night. She was interested in people and curious, and she could debate the pants off anybody, to the point where they were thanking her for sharing their opinion at the end and apologising for daring to have one of their own.
0: Was she on board with all of that wave of feminist analysis and critique, Betty Friedan, and leading to Germaine Greer in the late towards the end of the '70s and so on? Did she read all of that, or was she innately a feminist by nature, do you think?
1: Yeah, she probably would have thought that was a load of bull crap, really. Yeah. Mostly because she didn't put a lot of truck into those sort of academic theories. Mm-hmm. She just believed things were as they were. And so she didn't think that women needed, you know, any sort of academic reasoning as to why they were equal. Women were just equal, and they should go on as they meant to start, really. They start as they meant to begin. And she, her reading was a lot of history. It was a lot of the classics, and it was more news than I think anybody consumes anywhere, even now. And she would use that to build in her innate understanding of human nature, but she didn't like too much academic reading or theories or people who only really had an understanding of something at an intellectual level. She believed that if that wasn't combined with some sort of experience, be it through listening through other people's or their own lived experience, or indeed compassion and empathy and some sort of emotional connection, it was never going to ring as true to people. And that's pretty much how she lived her life.
0: Mm. I'm talking to Amy Remakis, well-known commentator and journalist, as you know, been on the program here many times. She's written this very interesting and joyous book called Screw Nice, which is all about the lessons that girls are girls particularly are taught, aren't they? I mean, when you grew up, you learnt to be nice, didn't you? You say your parents taught you about being civil in different ways. How so? Your father was worried that your mouth would limit your opportunities. whereas maybe I don't know. What did your mother think about your mouthy ways?
1: Yeah, I think my mouthy ways also worried my mother, like for very different reasons. I mean, my father, as I said, was a refugee, and he was part of the wave of people who came to Australia in the 1950s. Mm. He was exceptionally grateful for the opportunities that Australia had offered him and the safety that it offered him. And he assimilated so hard, he was going to be more Australian than the Australians. And that meant that his children were going to be Australian. So he was very strict about not teaching us Lithuanian, which is something I think he regrets now, especially since his mother is gone and he has no one to share language with. But he wanted us to be Australian, and he was very worried about me and some of my learnings and some of my mouthiness, even as a child, that it would basically mark me as being a little bit different. And to my father, that was something that I think he was quite worried about, because there was danger in being different from what he knew, and he wanted his children to be safe. Whereas my mother, and I think is probably a classic story for a lot of women, she had me when she was very young. She was, I basically still a teenager. She was the oldest of six kids. She had not been able to complete her education much past primary school because she had to go work for the family. Her father was, quite a rough and tough man. Her grandfather was as well. And she learnt that there was safety in compliance and in basically making sure that everything was nice and there was nothing to complain about or point out, and that the more quiet you were, the safer that you were. And she probably married my dad because he was a bigger wolf at the door, and he was able to basically, scare her father, I suppose, into submission at times. And that was safety to her. So to suddenly have like a daughter who was running around, not only being mouthy and difficult, but also talking about things that probably transcended her educational understanding. She was very proud, but I think very worried about where this was going to lead for me. And so I think she basically thought that, you know, if I was quiet and if I didn't cause, you know, so much ruckus and I wasn't picking fights all the time and I wasn't debating with people or standing up for people, if I just kind of stayed out of it, then I would be safe. So I understand the lessons that they taught me in why they wanted me to be nice and why they wanted me to play nice. And I have a lot of compassion and empathy for why they were teaching me those lessons, but it never sat right with me. And I also found that it didn't matter how nice I was or how much I played nice or how quiet I was, it was never enough. And it never changed anything except, you know, more likely than not, brought more harm to me or indeed allowed harm to continue en masse. And I just kind of woke up one day and was like, this doesn't work. But what is going to work if I start making some of these people uncomfortable about this sort of stuff. And that might not be nice, but it is at least decent.
0: Yes, it's a chorus that that has followed many women, well, girls and into womanhood, isn't it? Stay small, stay squat, stay quiet, keep your voice down, stay out of the way. It's not something that appealed to you, obviously.
1: No, it's not. And I mean, I think girls are taught these lessons particularly. I mean, I'm sure many listeners can remember a time at school where perhaps the misbehaving student was sat next to the good girl in class, which basically is just a way of, you know, transferring responsibility for behavior of another person onto that good girl. And you did feel responsible for their behavior, which was the point. But I also think it's anybody who doesn't necessarily hold much power in a room or in society. So that can be a migrant. That can be someone whose sexuality or gender is different. That can be somebody whose educational level is different. That can be somebody who knows for whatever reason that they're at the lower rung of an office or a family or in a social situation. We expect those people to play nice because they're in the room and that should be enough. Mm-hmm. Like, we've given you access to this room. So the least you can do is sit down, shut up, be quiet, and let us do what it is that we want to do. And if you complain, well, then you're being ungrateful. And we see that play out, you know, in almost all areas of society. And we call that civility, but it's not civility, it's compliance. And I think where some people have gotten a little bit confused, at least in terms of feedback for people who have picked up the book before they've read it, is they've gone, oh, but I think we should be kinder to each other. I think we should be compassionate and we should be having conversations with people who we disagree with. And I wholeheartedly agree. We absolutely should be doing all of those things. But niceness isn't kindness. Niceness isn't compassion. It's not care. It's not empathy. It's not, you know, basically only having conversations with people who agree with you either. Niceness just means pleasant. You know, it started life in the English language, meaning ignorant. You were a fool if you were nice. Mm. And we've changed the meaning of it so often that now we just basically give it all of these different definitions that don't belong there. There is no moral weight to being nice, but you can be a nice person and a bully. You can be a nice person and a terrible boss. You can be considered as being nice. And, you know, maybe you're somebody who wakes up and goes, oh, wow, I always thought that neighbor was so nice, but it turns out they've gone and done something terrible to their entire family. Mm. We use nice in the absence of knowing anything about a particular person. We'll always just say, oh, they were nice, or it was nice, or they seem nice, because we don't know anything else about them. So what I was examining in the book was lessons that my grandmother had taught me, lessons that my parents had taught me, and why we conflate niceness with good, when really we all know what it means to play nice. It means to sit there, shut up, and be, you know, silent.
0: It's funny about the thing about the smiling and staying quiet, because this message is, I don't want to spend the rest of the evening talking about Donald Trump, for heaven's sake, but that was on display quite recently, wasn't it, where he said in relation to a senior network

0: newscaster at the correspondents' dinner at the in Washington. He said, "What's wrong with her? She's got a really good job and she's very attractive, but she doesn't smile. What's wrong with her?" I mean, in a way, yeah. there it was on display, wasn't it?
1: Yeah, absolutely. And honestly, I think that like Trump is the epitome of civility politics.
0: Caitlin
1: like,
0: Collins.
1: Here is somebody. Yeah, Caitlin Collins, yeah. But like here is someone that Trump is, right? Like he is a terrible person. I think you can say that, you know, like without bias. Donald Trump is not a good person. He has a history which shows him not to be a good person. And yet he will declare himself nice. He is the arbiter of nice. He says that he's an exceptionally nice person, that those people are not nice people, and therefore you should go after him. I mean, that image of him sitting with J.D. Vance and Zelensky in the White House, where he's berating him for not being thankful enough for what the United States had done when, you know, Zelensky is trying to save his people from being overrun by the Russians, you know, at that particular point, and was talking to the United States about not pulling back their support or indeed not supporting Russia. And he's being told to basically be nicer to the president if you want to get this. This is the end point of civility politics. I mean, there are MAGA enthusiasts who will tell you, oh, Donald Trump is a very nice person. And you have to think, well, is it the corruption? Is it the credible sexual assault allegations? Is it the civil finding of sexual assault? Is it the way that he speaks to people? Is it the way that he's threatening allies? Like, what is it that's nice? And it's nothing other than he declares himself to be nice. And for some people, that's enough.
0: Yeah, Amy Rimikas is with us. We're talking about her book, Screw Nice, which is an examination of how the politics of civility shuts us up and holds us down. Of course, we've got examples. We have always had examples in Australia of difficult women. And we know this because they're described as such by our leaders, aren't they? We've got most recent, Grace Tame, for example, former Australian of the Year, who was described as difficult by the Prime Minister, Anthony Albanese. She was criticised for not smiling with the Prime Minister, Scott Morrison. She didn't play nice, did she? Did she pay a price for this? Well, you'd say yes, didn't she?
1: Yeah, absolutely. I mean, like, Grace Tame not smiling while standing next to Scott Morrison was the most benign form of protest anyone could do. She didn't hold up a sign. She didn't push him over. She didn't yell at him. She didn't, you know, refuse to participate. She just didn't smile in photos with him because she was not pleased to be standing next to him. And the fact that that sparks a national conversation, again, is everything that is wrong with civility politics. Because basically, we wanted Grace Tame to smile so that we felt more comfortable. It wasn't about the fact that she was uncomfortable being in Scott Morrison's presence. It was the fact that we felt uncomfortable with her not playing nice. And I think that's something that a lot of people probably should examine if they did feel uncomfortable or they do feel uncomfortable when somebody doesn't play nice in the ways that we expect them to. Where is that discomfort coming from? Like, what is the sense of that discomfort? Is it the fact that it's just not a comfortable situation because you're making somebody face, you know, some unpleasantness because of their behavior? Or is it because you've just been trained, essentially, to make sure that everything is always comfortable and don't cause a scene and, you know, we'll talk about this later, it should be behind closed doors? And if so, I don't think that being uncomfortable is enough of a reason not to speak up about injustice or what's not right anymore. And if your first instinct is to be uncomfortable with somebody basically saying, I'm not going to stand with this, you really need to examine what is at the heart of that. Because if it's just, oh God, like, oh my God, everyone's going to create a scene now and, oh, this is going to get a little bit awkward, then that's not good enough if you're actually trying to address

0: some sort of injustice. It's like, you know, everyone's got like that relative who you know you're going to invite and they're going to say some terrible things. And everyone is just supposed to sit there and listen to them say their terrible things, be it conspiracy theories or racism or, you know, whatever it is that puts a bee in their bonnet. We more often than not in those situations end up tone policing or trying to shut down the members of the family who were trying to combat that, who were addressing the conspiracy or the racism or whatever, because it's created a scene and it's made everybody uncomfortable. But we never actually think about the fact that they are uncomfortable with what they're being presented with and they're trying to push back. We're just worried that a scene has been caused. And I think we need to stop worrying about the scene. I mean,
1: Well,
0: the world is in a pretty bad place at the moment.
1: it
0: And
1: is.
0: I think if you're more worried about discomfort than actually addressing systemic causes of injustice, then you've maybe gone too far down the civility politics track.
1: You throughout the book, you point out how women are at the forefront of these politics in different ways. Not only are they being nice, but they you also got it in for, in a way, the good girls like the American pop star Taylor Swift. What's wrong with Taylor Swift?
0: I cannot stand Taylor Swift. I just cannot stand. This is not a comment on
1: Mean, this is
0: her
1: not a
0: music
1: music,
0: or
1: no.
0: anything like that, you know.
1: What's wrong with it?
0: Like you can enjoy her music in a normal way without like basically elevating Taylor Swift to God status. And my issue with Taylor Swift is that, you know, she has often spoken about the need to be a good girl. She did a whole documentary about needing to be a good girl. And the point of that documentary was she was going to start getting political. And she had a big conversation with her father there where she's talking about why she feels she needs to start talking about politics, right? The moment that it stopped being like cool popularly to talk about politics when Donald Trump was re-elected, Taylor Swift went, you know, basically silent. She does not talk about politics. She has one of the most influential followings in the world, and she is simultaneously a girl boss who is showing the boys how it's done. You know, she can do this all by herself, and also a baby girl who it would be very unsafe for her to say anything about politics, despite the fact that she is a billionaire and one of the safest people on the planet. Taylor Swift is not going to suffer any great loss by saying, I don't agree with this, if indeed she doesn't agree with it.
1: Maybe
0: But
1: she
0: that
1: does.
0: aside,
1: Maybe she does.
0: maybe she does,
1: Yeah.
0: maybe she does. In which case, you know, say something. But, you know, either way, I'd at least have a little bit more respect for that. But putting all of that aside as well, like, I mean, I could talk about how much I don't like Taylor Swift forever. She also taught a whole group, like, generation of women that feminism was meant that you never criticized another woman, that criticizing women was made you a bad feminist because girls should support girls no matter what. And I don't think that's the point of feminism. I also don't think the point of feminism is that you are just, you know, you have the same things as the boys or the men, that feminism does not mean equal places for women on boards or big jobs or whatever. It actually means like pulling down the patriarchy so we can achieve equality. Does it mean playing into what the men want you to play into? But Taylor Swift's idea of girl boss feminism, I think, is really quite harmful and has really confused a lot of people. So if you combine the fact that she does play nice, she is a business person, you know. At the end of the day, Taylor Swift just wants to make money. But she is a business person who uses the civility politics essentially to dictate where she should sit on the political spectrum, when she should speak up, when she should use her influence for good, and also what counts as feminism, which I found particularly egregious, where she essentially said, any criticism of me is anti-feminist. Well, no, you can criticize billionaires, you can criticize Taylor Swift. That doesn't change whether or not you're a feminist, but it does change what you think about feminism. And that was my issue with Taylor Swift. Oh, and billionaires shouldn't exist.
1: Yeah. What about opinionated women on the right? For example, Pauline Hanson, who's been an opinionated woman in Australia for 30 years and has copped it from the left in spades, hasn't she?
0: Yep, she's copped it all over the place. But again, like, Pauline Hanson isn't necessarily advancing any particular causes. In fact, Pauline Hanson in her politics seeks to divide, and she seeks to have one group stand on top of the other. It's not about whether or not you have an opinion.
1: Hmm.
0: It's about, what sort of criticism you're accepting about that opinion. And every single time anyone ever criticizes Pauline Hanson, again, much like Taylor Swift does, she calls victim. She just claims victim every single time it happens. This is a smear campaign. This is the left just coming after her. This is identity politics. This is wokeism. It's whatever. No, you just don't have a policy, or you're saying terrible things.
1: Hmm.
0: And you can criticize Pauline Hanson for the things she says and the policies she espouses on without getting into, the personal.
1: Yeah.
0: But Pauline Hanson makes it personal a lot of the time. And anytime there is any sort of pushback, then Pauline Hanson cries foul. I mean, a really good example of this is Chris Kenny has done a documentary apparently on, the channel formerly known as Sky, where he asked Pauline Hanson to name some world leaders and she can't do it. And she later complains in another interview that he attempted a gotcha on her. Mm-hmm. Well, Pauline Hanson currently is at 30% of the public vote, according to some polls. She is presenting herself as a serious player. She's not ruling out becoming prime minister if One Nation wins enough seats. And she's claiming that it's a gotcha that she doesn't know who world leaders are that Australia deals with on the regular. Like, that is civility politics. It's just claiming victimhood, or indeed, pushing back against anybody who stands up against you and saying that it's about identity or it's about, whatever it is that you want to throw at somebody, rather than dealing with the substantive issue that they are pushing back against. Mm. And we do that all the time. We'll play the person rather than the issue.
1: Oh, of course.
0: Because it's a lot easier to play the person than to tear down systems.
1: Of course. Amy Ramikas is with us. What Alison in Brisbane says, speaking up does not work for everyone. People in power who are threatened by a woman who speaks up can be very dangerous and make life very difficult for the woman who spoke up. It doesn't matter who's in the right. Here's a broader question, I wonder, and other people do. I mean, we have things like the trad wife movement that seems to, I don't know whether it's growing, but social media tells me it's growing. I don't know whether anyone can afford to be a trad wife anymore these days in households where you need two incomes to pay for anything. But there are a lot of people who think it's after the wave of feminism in the 70s and 80s that things have been going backwards for women. What do you think about that?
0: Yeah, I mean, first to Alison, you're absolutely right. And I say this often in the book, like, there is safety in niceness or playing nice. Mm. And if it is a matter of safety, absolutely people should play nice. You know, whether that's your social safety, safety in a relationship, physical safety or whatever. And it's not just women. It's also migrants. It's people from the LGBTIQ community. It's all sorts of people. But what should happen then is the people in the room who do have more power than you should be speaking up. And we've basically trained people not to at all, not to defend the most vulnerable person in the room, because then you're going to get the eye of Sauron on you. And the more that the people with just a little bit more power shake that off, then the more we're all going to be able to speak up. And in terms of the tradwife movement, I mean, it's really interesting, because I'm not sure if any of your listeners have been following this as closely as I have, but a lot of the originators of the tradwife movement, and that's the tradwife is traditional wife, but it's essentially that women should submit to their husbands. Some of them espouse that there should be a household vote, that women shouldn't have the vote themselves, that their husband or their father should be able to vote on behalf of the housewife, and they spend their days in beautiful milkmaid dresses that cost more than most people's rent.
1: I can't believe anyone who's actually doing this is not extremely wealthy and can afford to cosplay.
0: Yeah,
1: like
0: you
1: this.
0: Can't be. I mean, you don't see the nannies and the cleaners and the farmhands and everybody.

0: else in the background, but they do it in these beautiful dresses with their hair perfectly done and their makeup perfectly done. And you never see their children unless their children come in for a kiss. And they're often doing things like making Weet-Bix from scratch because it's terrible to buy things out of boxes, those sorts of things. The lead people of that particular movement are now saying that, oh no, I was never tradwives. And that's because there has been somewhat of a pushback in the United States that has corresponded with Donald Trump. And the closer we get to the midterms, and we're seeing more of a, I suppose, left resurgence or a progressive resurgence happening in the United States through Democratic Socialist candidates and other people who say that they're progressive, there is a big movement against some of these tradwife positions, mostly because at the heart of them, it was trying to undercut women's rights, like right to healthcare with abortion or right to vote or right to work or right to have money. And so that has seen the tradwife movement start to basically be chipped away at in the United States because Donald Trump has essentially presented such a dystopian future for a lot of people that there has been room for a pushback for people standing up and saying, we do not think this is right. But I also think that part of it is economic because, as you say, nobody can afford to be in one of these positions unless they are exceptionally wealthy. But it's also because they're such empty promises. I mean, they're basically saying to young women, and this is canvassed in the book where people have actually said this, have more children than you can afford, younger than you want to. That's been one of the messages. And that has been a big part of the Republican movement. It's becoming a big part of the Australian right as well, this idea of the traditional family. But the economic system is not there to support that. The same people who are saying have more children than you can afford are the people who vote against free childcare or who vote against paid parental leave or do not support, you know, flexible work conditions and those sorts of things. The more that becomes evident, the less that this idealized life, which has always been based in fantasy, seems attractive. So the United States experience with the tradwife movement is actually quite interesting. And it does go to prove some of the stuff that I'm talking about in the book, which is that if there is some sort of pushback, more people start to go, oh, hang on. Yes, those doubts that I felt about it were true too. I just thought that this is what we were all doing now because nobody was speaking up.
1: Yeah. Okay. Amy Remakis is with us.
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1: We're talking about a new book called Screw Nice. It's a critique of the politics of civility, which Amy says shuts us up and holds us down. Is a lot of people have pointed the finger at social media for saying the extreme position of public dialogue we seem to have these days. It's no longer possible to have a balanced opinion. You have to have an extreme opinion about everything. That this has all been amplified by social media, and this has probably made things worse for women. What do you think?
0: Yeah, I mean, I don't disagree with that because obviously rage baiting is what gets engagement. And I think the mainstream media has basically fallen for that as well because rage baiting through headlines or taking the most extreme version of a story is what gets people clicking. And, you know, one of the most recent examples of that in Australia is probably Melongate, which was, you know, absolutely ridiculous. Not saying that the Prime Minister should have said it or he should have probably, you know, stood up a little bit more in that interview and said that it was inappropriate. But the fact that we were talking about this a month after the podcast aired, that it went on for 2 weeks and was just getting more and more kind of ridiculous sort of points to what you're saying about the extremes. But civility politics isn't necessarily civility, right? We should be civil to each other as a start. I'm not saying we go off and we run at everybody on the streets that we talk to each other as we see people talking to each other on social media. I do think, however, we do allow the loudest voices to shut us up a lot more than we actually should.
1: Yeah, we do.
0: And I do think

0: that we conflate, being nice for comfort, basically, that as long as everybody in power is comfortable, then we don't really have, we're not going to be a target and we can kind of keep our heads down. And I don't think at this particular point in time that we actually have the luxury of doing that anymore. And I do think that the more we actually do push back, not necessarily even on social media, right? Like it's a lost cause. It's owned by billionaires who have got algorithms that are designed to divide people. But one-on-one in these real life conversations that we should be having with people we disagree with. And it's just a question of just basically saying to somebody, why do you think that? Like, explain it to me. How did you get there? And often they'll try to present it as a debate, right? And everyone feels like they have to have all the answers in order to enter into these conversations. I don't think you need to, because if somebody says something to you that does not feel right, the onus is on them to explain it, not on you to explain why it doesn't feel right when you're basically just instinctually reacting to something. So why do they think that way? How did they get there? What evidence are they relying on? Because for the first time in modern history, we are not all agreeing on the same set of facts. I don't know where you get your news from. I don't know where our listeners get their news from. They don't know where I'm getting it from. They don't know what that news says. When we see an event, are we seeing the same agreed upon set of facts about that event? Are we all starting from the same baseline? We're not anymore. And so the more you talk to people to find out what it is that got them there, you do actually find a lot more common ground, and you are actually able to have a conversation with them where you go, oh, actually, I don't think that's right for XYZ reasons. And 9 times out of 10, I end up finding myself in the same sort of space as somebody who was vehemently disagreeing with me in the first place. The only way, or the only place I draw the line when I'm having a debate or conversation with somebody who disagrees with me, is my baseline is, do you agree that humans have equal dignity, right? Are we all equal? Or do you think that some people are better than others, that you can decide what rights other people have, or that some people shouldn't have rights at all? If you th in the latter, if you think that, there are different rights for people, that we do not have equal human dignity, you and I are not agreeing on anything. But if you do agree on that, then we can have a conversation and we can maybe start to find out what it is that's got both of us to this place, and is there a better way forward?
1: Is there any, you've spent a lot of time in federal parliament. What gets you heard in federal parliament? Do you think it's even remotely a place where anyone gets heard, or is it actually in reality, apart from what we hear in Question Time, a place where people do listen to each other?
0: Well, I mean, people listen to each other when the cameras aren't on them. That
1: Yeah,
0: is
1: that's what
0: absolutely
1: I mean.
0: true.
1: That's
0: And
1: what I mean, yeah.
0: there is a lot that happens when the cameras aren't on, a lot of agreement there. But again, like, I think our politics is also a victim of civility politics and the idea that the center is the most sensible place for anything to be. But we don't actually even agree on where the center is. And I think the most recent passing of the NDIS bill, which is going to have a devastating effect on the disability community and future disabled people, while we're spending X amount on fossil fuels and defense without even thinking about it, I think the fact that, we just had a gambling advertising reform debate that was centered around whether or not the gambling companies would be upset because who were the losers here, kind of show the impact of civility politics, where the Labor government believes that being in the center, capturing the center, is the way that you win people over. And I think we're seeing more people turn to disruptors like Pauline Hanson, like Donald Trump, like Nigel Farage, because the status quo, while maybe seeming civil at some times, is a lot more terrifying than the potential taking a chance on somebody who's going to shake that up. And so, while civility politics definitely had its place, it's also a concept that's really structured around neoliberalism. it hasn't led us to a particularly glorious place in history right now. A lot of people are worse off, and we'll have politicians pretend through incivility to not like each other in the parliament, you know, in question time. They'll be hurling abuse at each other or whatever. But by and large, Labor and the coalition in Australia right now agree on a lot more than they disagree on. And I don't think that that's great for democracy. And I think it's another mark against civility politics.
1: All right. There are plenty of other ideas in this book too. Amy, terrific to talk with you. Appreciate your time. Thank you. Amy Remekas has been my guest. Screw Nice is the book. It's out now. A powerful examination of how the politics of civility shuts us up and holds us down. We'll give the last word to Milo from the Blue Mountains, who's texted saying, Phil, I've always liked Amy's no BS political views and share her philosophical ideals. But now that I've heard her views on Taylor Swift, I'm all in. Amy for Prime Minister. I hadn't realised. All right. All right, Amy.
0: The tide is turning.
1: We'll talk again at some point, I'm sure. Thank you.
0: Thank you.
1: Amy Remekas with us. All righty, we've got news coming up. After the news, Ron Marsden with the Nightlife News Breakdown. Patricia Skien on the Beaufighters, a little corner of Australian history, which is extremely interesting as well. So we'll talk about that too. And all of that is coming up straight after the news.
2: When it's on the agenda.
3: I'm not going to let perfection be the enemy of the good here. We feel this is necessary for our state today.
2: When you need balance.
4: It is a knee-jerk reaction to what was a tragic event, but it doesn't solve the problem.
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6: Hello, this is ABC News with David Rollins. The AFL says serious allegations involving Sydney Swans players are deeply concerning as a police investigation continues. AFL Chief Executive Andrew Dillon says the woman who made the report to police is entitled to privacy and care, and the police process must be allowed to run its course. He says sexual assault allegations are serious regardless of who is involved. The AFL and Sydney Swans say they'll consider the broader conduct of the players as more information comes to light. The Swans board has been meeting tonight to agree on player sanctions and penalties after the club earlier released a statement saying it believes the players are in serious breach of expected behaviour and standards and it's appropriate to take firm action. The federal government's contentious NDIS reforms, which are aimed at curbing the fast-growing cost of the scheme, have passed. Labor secured the coalition's support in the Senate for the bill, which passed 30 votes to 12 after several hours of debate. Under the changes, around 300,000 people will be removed or prevented from accessing the scheme, saving almost $38 billion by the end of the decade. The legislation will return to the lower house, where it's expected to pass with Labor's majority. Gambling reform advocates are accusing the federal government of designing its new advertising rules to favour betting companies over consumers. Under the proposed system, adults would have to actively opt out of receiving gambling ads, rather than companies being required to obtain permission before targeting them. Professor Samantha Thomas says an opt-in model would provide much stronger protection and argues the government has deliberately chosen the weaker approach in favour of the gambling industry.
7: At the very least, we would have expected the government to go for an opt-in model. So rather than tackling the advertising strategies of the gambling industry and the sophisticated ways that it can reach people on digital platforms, the government is throwing the ball over to you and saying you do the work to protect yourself from these sophisticated tactics.
6: UK Prime Minister Andy Burnham says Britain will support Ukraine 100% against Russia and remain at its side in its hour of need. The comment comes after Moscow warned London of consequences for supplying drones to Kyiv. Russia has accused Britain of deepening its involvement in the war following a report by the Times newspaper on Saturday that British-made drones had been used for long-range strikes against Russia for the first time. Britain's Ministry of Defence did not confirm whether British drones had been used. Back home, and police are trying to locate a car they believe might be connected to a shooting in Melbourne's West on Sunday that left gangland figure Fadi Hadara critically injured. George Linton-Williams has more.
8: Detectives have released CCTV of a vehicle they are hoping to identify as they investigate the shooting of alleged gangland boss Fadi Hadara. The footage shows a white Holden Commodore sedan with a rear spoiler driving past Mr. Hadara's home in Altona North, where he was ambushed and shot multiple times on Sunday night. Investigators believe the car drove past the home several times earlier on Sunday and parked in the area at times. Mr. Hadara is allegedly the head of his namesake family crime clan, who have been long-term rivals of jailed tobacco kingpin Kazem Hamad.
6: Authorities are investigating the death of a 29-year-old woman at a tow yard in Perth's inner suburbs. Lauren Smith reports.
9: WorkSafe WA investigators say the female driver had been unloading a car from a tow truck tilt tray about a quarter to six this morning. Emergency services were alerted to the incident at Auto Tow Services on Sundercombe Street in Osborne Park. The woman received emergency first aid but died at the scene. The business has described her death as a tragic loss. Police say their investigation is ongoing and they are preparing a report for the coroner.
6: Australian cricket selectors have dropped opening batsman Jake Weatherald for the second test against Bangladesh. Here's Duncan Hunsdale.
10: Australia's loss to Bangladesh in the opening test in Darwin was one of the worst in its history, and selectors have reacted. Jake Weatherald played all five Ashes tests last summer but made only one half century. Scores of 23 and a duck against Bangladesh weren't enough, and he's been replaced in the squad of 13 by fellow left-handed opener Matthew Renshaw. The 30-year-old Queenslander is in line to play a test for the first time in more than 3 years. The playing 11 will be announced later this week, with the second test starting on Saturday in Mackay.
6: ABC News.
5: Afternoons with James O'Loughlin.
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2: Yes, well, hello and how are you? Philip Clark with you on ABC Radio. This is Nightlife and we're into the second hour of the program. How are you? Hope you're well. Thanks for dropping in on this Tuesday night. It's the 18th of August. Eastern time at 6 past 11, in WA at 6 past 9, 24 to 11 in South Australia and the Territory. Excellent to be with you right through the Pacific as well, courtesy of Radio Australia, as you know. All right, coming into the second hour of the program, we've got Nightlife News Breakdown. Ron Mizen's going to lead that for us. We've got a discussion with historian Patricia Skeehan about the role of the Bow Fighters, twin-engine aircraft, which were used in the Second World War. And Patricia's written a lovely account of the engagement and involvement of the Bow Fighters. They were aeroplanes that were made here in Australia under licence. They made quite a number of them here. You probably may remember this. Wendy Marra will also join us for a look at what's worth watching on screens, big and small as well. Remember, we've got the Mighty Challenge on the way, so plenty happening. Let's kick it all off with the Nightlife News Breakdown.
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2: Well, welcome to Nightlife News Breakdown. The legislative changes to the National Disability Insurance Scheme will come into effect after Labor struck a deal with the Coalition. The Health Minister, Mark Butler, says the bill has been substantially amended. There were about 33 amendments in the Senate, following 30 amendments that were supported in the lower house.
3: What that reflects is a government that is willing to listen. We said when we announced this plan in April that we would engage deeply with the disability community, but also with other parliamentarians.
2: Well, the Coalition will back Labor's sweeping changes to the scheme, which is aimed at saving some $38 billion. The NDIS Minister, Jenny McAllister, says legislation to overhaul the scheme will make it strong and safe and sustainable.
4: We will move amendments that deliver new criminal and civil penalties for offering or providing a kickback. There will be tough new aggravated integrity offences, including obtaining funds by deception, providing false or misleading information.

0: for consultation.
1: Well, he's not a bloke to apologise or go backwards, Mr Albanese. Leading the Nightlife News Breakdown tonight, Ron Myerson, Senior Political Reporter with the Australian Financial Review. Ron, good evening to you.
2: Good evening, Philip. Good to be back.
1: Well, the Coalition's ploy here, Angus Taylor, apparently claimed victory during today's Coalition Party room meeting, saying to colleagues, it was first of the toxic taxes to go. He was talking about the so-called widow's tax. Yeah, is it a victory for Angus Taylor, do you think?
2: I think there's a little bit of spin on both sides of the equation here. The Coalition went into this sitting fortnight wanting to force the government to be able to reverse these the so-called widow's tax. Now, for those who haven't been following this closely, this is an issue that arose when the government passed its budget bills a few months back in relation to the CGT changes. Now, they are grandfathered for existing properties, so people that already own properties, of course, will be able to use the existing capital gains tax discount regime. But the issue arose when you had, for example, people that get divorced or when you have a situation where a spouse might die and the transfer of the property into the new name causes that grandfathering to be removed, hence the phrase widow's tax. Mm. Now, the government did indicate that it was going to reverse that, acknowledging that it was an unintended consequence. Now, the reason I say it's a bit of spin on both sides is because only last week, Treasurer Jim Chalmers was saying that, you know, they needed time to consult on the draft legislation. They weren't in a rush to pass it. Certainly this fortnight was not when they were, you know, intending to do it. But the Coalition wanted to claim a win on being able to say that they had forced that to get through the Parliament, and they made it part of the negotiations this week. The Prime Minister wanted to also notch up some wins this week. He wanted to get through the NDIS changes, as you flagged. He wanted to get through the gambling reform changes, and he wanted to get through the news bargaining incentive, which is the rules to force tech giants to pay news publishers. And so, you know, to do that, he had to bring this forward for the Coalition.
1: Yep. All right. What do the NDIS changes mean for the sector and for the budget bottom line? I mean, it got a bit of a pasting from those opposed to it, Green Senator Jordan Steele John and also David Pocock.
2: Yeah, that's right. So, I mean, this is probably the most significant change to the National Disability Insurance Scheme since it was implemented. The government is trying to, I think as you flagged there, save somewhere in the vicinity of $36 billion after, I think, netting that out after an increase, an unexpected blowout this financial year. I think it's about 22. That involves a fairly substantial overhaul of the scheme. It involves, for example, moving a large cohort of children onto the state systems. And to get that legislation through, it had a lot of pushback from the Greens. Obviously, they didn't support that at all. Their argument is that the existing NDIS was affordable. You could just pay for it by putting taxes up on gas companies, for example. The Coalition, I think, has long held a view that this is a problem for the budget, but struggled to do anything when they were in government around it. And they basically demanded additional measures that were flagged there. So, for example, part of the amendments that the Coalition secured on this legislation are around penalties for fraud, so providing false and misleading information, you know, penalties of up to 12 months in prison, obtaining NDIS funds by deception, again, penalties up to 5 years in prison. And so a lot of what we saw that was demanded and added by the government to get this through is in that space.
1: Yeah, okay. All right, look, the gambling bill has passed. The NDIS trade-off was part of a broader deal between Labor and the Coalition that has also secured the passage of the of Labor's gambling reforms. The bill officially passed the lower house of Parliament today. Labor and the Coalition have agreed on amendments to include a register for people to opt out of gambling ads online and further restrictions on when ads can be shown. But there'll still be plenty of gambling ads, don't you worry about that. Coalition MPs Pat Conaghan and Andrew Wallace joined the crossbench in voting against the bill. Pat Conaghan, who's a National, was the deputy chair of the parliamentary inquiry into gambling harm. So he's disappointed the Coalition didn't push harder to crack down on gambling ads.
3: I'm incredibly disappointed, and I can't imagine how those witnesses are feeling. And I imagine that they are thinking, why did we bother? Why did we travel down to Canberra? Why did we pour our hearts out and go through the trauma over and over again just to be ignored at the end of the day?
1: Yeah, the Greens say the gambling industry has emerged as a winner. Independent Senator David Pocock agreed.
4: You sit through Senate testimony from families that have lost brothers, have lost sons to gambling addiction.

0: fiction, and I just do not see how the Prime Minister thinks that this is in line with what is good for our country. This is purely for the gambling industry, for free-to-air, and for the major sporting codes to continue doing what they're doing at the expense of Australian families.
1: Is that it for gambling reform, Ron?
2: I think for the time being, yes, that's probably the bulk of what the government has planned. This was obviously something that they took to the 2022 election and the 2025 election, saying that they would move on this. It's been a bit of a, I guess, thorn in the side of the government in the sense that no matter what they did, there was always going to be a lot of very angry people. They've tried to strike this middle ground. I mean, at the end of the day, the broadcasters are still going to lose tens of millions in advertising revenue. The sporting codes will also lose somewhere in the vicinity of 40 plus million, according to government analysis of the legislation. So they do lose about 30% of their overall gambling revenue. I mean, that gives you a sense, though, of the scale that they were making from this stuff. The winners, in some degree, are the sports betting companies, but they will have some restrictions placed on them. But of course, nothing in this legislation stops people from actually gambling. It's all about gambling advertising. Some of the concessions that the coalition secured from the government to get the legislation through. I think the most significant one is certainly that national opt-out register. So under the existing proposal put forward by Labor, anybody that wanted to not receive gambling advertising on streaming or on social media had to opt out on all of those platforms. Under this new proposal, all you'd have to do is sign up to this register with presumably a couple of email addresses that you use on these platforms, and then those platforms will be responsible now for ensuring that you aren't actually fed gambling. Another concession, which is really important, especially after the Senate inquiry we heard a fortnight ago, where we heard stories of people being offered drugs and escorts and all sorts of other legal inducements to gamble. They've put a ban on commissions. So VIP managers who are, trying to encourage people to bet more, they will no longer be allowed to receive commissions. And they've also put some restrictions around so-called inducements. So, those kind of like buy $50 worth of gambling credits and we'll give you $50 free, that kind of thing. There are some limitations, but at the end of the day, the Murphy report that was handed down, you win some, you lose some, in 2023, by the late Labor MP Peter Murphy, recommended a total ban on gambling advertising phase in over 3 years, a total ban on inducements. That's not happening here, and so obviously everyone who's been pushing for that is disappointed.
1: To matters of regional defence, Defence Minister Richard Marles has had a meeting with his Japanese counterpart, Shinjiro Koizumi. Now, one topic of conversation was the possibility of Australia allowing Japan to test hypersonic missiles here. Richard Marles said the government's working to expand Japan's access to missile ranges in Australia.
3: We're really excited about the progress that we've been able to make in respect of that, which I think is probably as significant a step as any that we've taken today in respect of our meeting.
1: Why don't they test them in their own country? But anyway, both the defence ministers are not keen to discuss US President Donald Trump's threats to scale back US military support in South Korea. Ron, Japan's a close ally, so missile testing, it sort of, smacks of atomic bomb testing by the UK years ago, doesn't it?
2: I think without the fallout issues there, obviously testing hypersonic missiles. I mean, I believe we, test our own munitions as well here. But there obviously is closer defence ties being formed with Japan. As part of the Quad and other forums, we're going to be buying ships from Japan in coming years. Increasingly we are building ties with them. But as you noted, the big geopolitical shadow that's been cast over this whole affair was Donald Trump pulling out the US from a very significant defense, what would you call them, defense exercises with South Korea. That's right. So, there's been close relationships between South Korea and the United States since the end of the Korean War. There's always been a strong US military presence in the region. But Donald Trump, very swiftly on social media saying that he wanted to be directed to US Secretary of War Pete Hegseth to withdraw from those and to sort of pull back from that region. And that's important from a geopolitical perspective for Australia because of the Indo-Pacific and the Asia-Pacific is incredibly important, or was a big pivot for the United States, over the last couple of years. But

0: I mean, more concerningly, he was talking up his close relationship with the North Korean president, saying that, you know, he increasingly had a good relationship. They had acted respectfully, and citing Korea's unwillingness to condemn Iran as another reason for not wanting to participate in those exercises.
1: Yes, it's not entirely clear what results have ever come from the so-called close relationship that Mr. Trump has with Kim, the president of North Korea. Richard Marles explained that North Korea poses common threats.
2: In the challenging world that we face, and a lot, and there are many challenges, but North Korea is the author of quite a few of those challenges.
1: You imagine the Japanese would be very closely watching this example of Donald Trump's unorthodox behaviour in foreign policy.
0: Indeed, yeah. And look, part of the statement that we saw released by Richard Marles today and his counterpart was it did have a note in there saying that we condemn North Korea's development of nuclear weapons and ballistic missiles and continued provocative actions, including repeated ballistic missile launches in violation of the UN Security Council resolution. So making a pretty pointed remark there about the conduct of North Korea.
1: Ron Marsden's with us, leading the breakdown, a senior political reporter with the Australian Financial Review. Ron, you're a close observer of the Albanese government's dealings and power plays with the giants of computing and AI, Microsoft and Google and Anthropic. The government's keen now to force these firms to make their big data center capacities available to local startups and innovators. What's the aim here? Can they force them to do this?
0: Yeah, so this is obviously an extension of what Anthony Albanese announced a few weeks back around wanting to set the terms on which artificial intelligence giants and data centres operate in Australia. The government's view is very much that they want to be here, that we have a lot to offer them, but that it needs to offer value to Australia. We can't just be a place where data centres come and build but provide no value to the broader community. I think the Assistant Technology Minister, Andrew Charlton, gave a speech this week sort of highlighting that we can't sit back and do what we did with the mineral sector, where we have a very strong part of 20% of the supply chain. We actually need to be right up the value chain with AI. And part of that is basically saying, if you want to build a hyperscale data center in Australia, that's the type of data centers where you train artificial intelligence or you process inference processing, the brains of the artificial intelligence, then you need to be able to provide some of that capacity to local startups to be able to develop our own products and services here in Australia. So I've been talking to a lot of artificial intelligence companies, local startups trying to get into this space, not necessarily the big frontier models like Anthropic and ChatGPT that we've seen, but smaller models, you know, trying to get into particular industries. And they all say the biggest problem is getting access to the computing power to be able to actually build these things and to be able to train them. Yeah. And so what Andrew Charlton has said is that if you want to come here, you need to actually make this available and stump up. How that will work is a little bit unclear, but this adds to the progression of the government putting in place hard laws, setting the boundaries. So, for example, the data centers having to add more electricity to the system than they use, and strict rules about water usage as well.
1: Yeah, interesting. All right, to One Nation's latest ideas. They've announced they want to cut the federal tobacco excise by 75% and freezing the indexation for 3 years in a bid to curb organised crime. The Australian Bureau of Stats reckons that 80% of cigarettes and other nicotine products consumed in Australia last year were illegal. This is former National Party leader Barnaby Joyce.
3: This is just absurd economics, that if you keep on putting up the price of cigarettes, you're going to get more excise. Now, if you keep on putting up the price of cigarettes, you're going to get more mafia. That's what you're getting, more mafia. And that's precisely what's happening.
1: Not an easy answer to what any of this is there, Ron.
0: Well, look, it's probably the one time where economists have come out in wholehearted and full-throated support of a One Nation policy. One of my colleagues, Grace Logan, an economics reporter for us, has been in touch with a lot of economists today asking about this, and they think it's a good idea. And the reason they think it's a good idea is because we've hit a point with the tobacco excise where it became so expensive that you sort of hit this tipping point. People stopped being able to afford cigarettes, or at least it became profitable for black market operators to get into the cigarette market and be able to sell cheap illegal cigarettes. And this has caused huge problems around the country, you know, illegal tobacco, gang wars, violence, fire bombings, etc. And at the same time, we've seen a massive pivot of people moving away from legal tobacco tobacco into the illicit tobacco market. So, for example, the government raised just $4.1 billion from tobacco excise in the 26 financial year. That's down 310% from $16.3 billion in 2020. So you've created this situation where by adding more to the tobacco tax, you've moved people out of the legal market into the illegal market, creating a massive organised crime problem, and you've lost $10 billion in revenue. Economists are shaking their heads and thinking, why is the government not doing anything about this? And clearly One Nation's stepped into the breach and decided to take that policy forward.
1: Yes, having let the cat out of the bag on this, it's a bit unclear as to whether you could ever put it back in. Anyway, one of the other ideas they've launched this week is the idea of allowing people in financial difficulty greater access to super. Pauline Hanson said she wanted more Australians to be able to get access to their super early.
4: Superannuation should be lightened up a bit so people can utilise this money in times of crisis. It is their money.
1: Yeah, okay. The trouble is if you spend it now, you won't have it at the end, Ron.
0: I think manna from heaven for Treasurer Jim Chalmers, who has been looking for a fight that's not about the budget. He feels, I think, very uncomfortable grounds with defending the existing superannuation system, the preservation, of course, through to retirement. It's not the first time that we've heard political parties put forward ideas to allow people to dip into their super early. The Coalition took to the last election the idea of first home buyers being able to withdraw some of their super for a home deposit. The One Nation party has this idea of similarly using super to allow people to get into their first home. But Pauline Hanson saying on an interview on Sunday that she likes the idea of people that are doing it tough to be able to potentially draw down on their super to help them to get through a tough time. Now, Treasurer Jim Chalmers really jumping on that and saying, you know, this is just another attack on superannuation. He called the next election a referendum on superannuation. Adding to this whole debate and brouhaha is Liberal frontbencher Andrew Bragg appearing at the National Press Club last week, where he basically said the whole system should be abolished. He called it a failed policy. Mm-hmm. And the shadow assistant, or the shadow treasurer rather, Tim Wilson, also has been a strong critic of it and previously suggested that low and middle income earners could be able to withdraw from the compulsory super system. So, you know, a lot of people coming out and criticising them on that front, but it's what we'd call a good old political fight. And I think it's one that the Treasurer is very happy to have.
1: Yeah, indeed. All right, Ron, thank you. Appreciate your time. Thanks.
0: Good to be back. Have a good night.
1: Ron Mizen, Senior Political Reporter with the Australian Financial Review.
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5: on ABC Radio.
1: Thanks, Anne of Woi Woi. Just talk about the gambling reforms. Anne's texted, so people who don't want gambling ads have to give personal details, email addresses, to yet another data collecting website and hope they're not misused. Yep, that's the way it goes. You can hardly buy a bag of oranges these days without giving your name and address to someone, can you? 1-300-800-222 is the number if you'd like to call. We've got Patricia Skin coming up with a history segment, and then Wen Lee on movies as well. Let's talk history.
5: Nightlife history.
1: Well, the Second World War concluded more than 8 decades ago, but it was such a turbulent time in our world's history that there are still tales of wartime exploits being told, and many of them for the first time. My guest tonight in the Nightlife Studios is Patricia Skian. Now, Patricia is an expert in recounting Australian wartime tales, and she's already published a number of works recounting the real-life exploits of Australian Anzacs in the First World War. She's also given a lot of talks on the exploits of Australia's servicemen and servicewomen. Her latest book is called Whispering Death, and it recounts the wartime feats of the Australian Air Force's 93 Squadron and the Australian-built Beaufighter aeroplanes that they used as their weapons of war. Patricia, good evening to you. Welcome back to Nightlife.
7: Thank you so much.
1: Great to have you with us as well. The Beaufighters were a British-built aircraft, weren't they? Built under light, but a number of them, I think there were about more than 300, weren't there? They were built here in Australia, weren't they?
7: Exactly the same number of days, 365, so that was easy to remember.
1: Oh, okay.
7: There were a few more that were in production at the end of the war, but they were rejected because they weren't complete.
1: Right. Why were they known as the Green Ghosts?
7: That was partly to do with the camouflage, but also with the emblem that they chose for their squadron plaque, because as Laren mentioned, the 93rd was formed fairly towards the end of the war, and all of the good phrases and, you know, jokes and things had been taken. So they had this phrase called spookiness, sneakiness sort of thing, they made it into a Latin phrase and had this ghost sitting on top of a rocket. So it was just a joke in a way.
1: Oh,
7: know,
1: I see.
7: For them to do.
1: Yeah. I mean, because there was another name around for the bow fighters, which when some say were known as Whispering Death, but this seems a bit apocryphal too, doesn't it?
7: Well, that name came about because of the fact that this bow fighter made here was the only one that had just one engine. All the other aircraft had engines that sort of balanced each other. You know, one went clockwise, the other anti-clockwise, and that always made a great noise and a lot of vibration. Whereas when they brought the kits out from England and assembled them here, there was just the one kit for one engine, and so they put two of those onto the plane, but they both rotated right, and there was no vibration and no noise until they got overhead. So that's why it was called the Whispering Death.
1: Okay. Yeah, that's right. I think a lot of people will probably forget that Australia did make warplanes. I mean, some of them weren't that good. But the Australian-built bow fighters, they were built under licence here, as you say. They were twin-engined heavy fighters, weren't they? Yeah, tell us about them.
7: Well, the whole point was that they could get overhead, they could bomb, and because of the configuration under the wings, they could have a multiple of choices depending on what their mission was. They could either have rockets or they could have cannons or they could have cameras if they were just sort of on reconnaissance.
1: Mm.
7: Yeah, so they're quite versatile.
1: Mm. Were they any good, Patricia?
7: Oh, yes, of course they were.
1: well, not of course they were, because, as we know, a number of Allied aircraft were not much chop. And, gee, for early on in the Second World War, of course, the poor old Wirraways were no match at all for the Japanese Zeros, were they?
7: No, that was true. But as I said, they were well made here in Australia. It was really virtually the start of our aircraft production in Australia.
1: Hmm. They were made, where are they made? At Fisherman's Bend, weren't they?
7: Fisherman's Bend was one of the places. They had a couple of places where they retooled some of the factories to help with it.
1: Hmm. You got on to telling the stories of the men in the 93 Squadron because you knew the sister of one of the pilots, is that right?
7: Yes, I've known her for many years, but I never connected her maiden name and her married name. I only ever knew her as Mrs. Wright.
1: Hmm.
7: And apparently her brother had been very frustrated with another writer who had the collection of these 20 boxes of all sorts of everything, memorabilia and all the official and unofficial documentation. And nothing had been done for years. So she said to him, why don't you go around and see Trish and see if she'll do it? And when he arrived and told me that story, I had all sorts of red flag warnings, thinking, you know, well, if someone else hasn't done anything in years, you know, what's it going to be like? But I sat down with him and showed him one of the photograph albums and said, you know, tell me a bit about this. And honestly, he started crying. There was tears down his face.
1: Mm.
7: And he opened with these wonderful words that said, you know, there are moments in life that still haunt me. There are sights and sounds that pass through my eyes and ears into my mind, but they reside in my soul. And I thought, good heavens, you know, I grabbed my tape recorder and I thought, this is what I need, the emotion in the story. And so as we went around over the following months and interviewed his, we can't call them observers, they're navigators.
1: Mm.
7: The guys were initially hesitant, some of them, about me, you know, private or snooking into their lives.
1: Mm-hmm.
7: And I would record what they said and then type it up for them and give it back to them so they could correct any mistakes or, you know, any things that I had misunderstood. And then I would get them to sign off on it before we actually made it part of the official manuscript.
1: Sure. So tell me about the squadron itself. I mean, the bow fighters, as I said, the ones were made in Australia, but this was towards the end of the war, wasn't it? Were they flying them here, the British-built ones, beforehand?
7: Not that I'm aware of, but as I said, there are a number of squadrons already who mainly had gone overseas by that time. And so with this 93rd Squadron being formed, it was out at Narromine,
1: mm-hmm.
7: and then they flew up to Kingaroy to do some final training and went on to Coomalee up past Darwin and then off into Brunei and Borneo and those places.
1: So what role did they play? This

0: I mean, towards the end of the war, what role did they play in the war against Japan?
1: Well, they were doing a lot of reconnaissance work and flying missions. And one of the things was actually watching as to how the Japanese were getting their supplies through, because at times they couldn't work out how they were doing it. So there's this great story where two of the Beaufighters were flying along the coast one morning and they happened to spot an island complete with palm trees and coconuts sailing along, leaving a bow wave. And so they were very surprised at that. And as I said, because of the fact that the planes were silent, it was actually a Japanese barge where they had covered it with tarps, put lots of sand on it, stuck a few trees on it and coconuts, and were going along the coast. And because they didn't hear the Beaufighters, they hadn't stopped in time to disappear to be a little island. So the two Bowies came around and strafed them, and the next thing, the whole thing exploded. So they were good at doing things like that.
0: Mm. Okay, well, so it's presumably some sort of fuel transport, was it?
1: Yes, they were getting their the ammunition along the coast that way.
0: Yeah.
1: But one of the main tasks that Lehren had to do was to fly over Sandakan to find all of the prisoners that were missing, and he couldn't find anything, obviously, because they were all gone, apart from the six that were hiding in the jungle.
0: Mm.
1: And he was actually threatened with court-martial for being derelict in his duty. And he said the next day they sent another plane out that was even faster, one of their lighter fighter planes, and he said they were whizzing across the jungle at 400 miles an hour and they couldn't see anything either. So, and then a few days later, once the war actually ended, he was the pilot who was tasked with dropping these stones that had all the paperwork around them on how the Japanese were to surrender. And he had to fly over the actual Japanese camp at Sandakan and drop those stones and then come back. And as he said, they were firing on him at the time, but he said it was mainly with rifles. So, you know, rifles don't do much against a plane.
0: No, and they wouldn't have been aware at all, would they, in the Beaufighters, of the horror of that happened.
1: What was going on.
0: That happened down there in Sandakan. Yeah, it was a most appalling sequence of events, as we know.
1: Yes.
0: So they also distributed leaflets, that's right, as you say, to the Japanese population, informing them of the surrender. This was in Japan after the war, wasn't it? After the war?
1: No, this was in around the island areas.
0: Oh, okay.
1: Lehren didn't actually go to Japan. He was tasked then, once the war was over, with escorting the Spitfires home.
0: All right.
1: And they landed in November in Brisbane, and he said they gave lots of stories to the press there, had lots of photos taken, and were told the next day your arrival is going to be spread all over the newspapers around Australia. But the next day the newspaper headline said Hitler is dead, and that had knocked their story off the front page, and Lehren was very upset about that. But it was amazing for me to see that, because Hitler died in April 1945.
0: Yes.
1: And this was in December. So why wait 7 months to tell people? And then, as I said, instead of having the fact that the, you know, our boys were coming home, have it all about Hitler.
0: That's weird. That's weird, actually, because the story.
1: Well, he actually kept the front page of the newspaper, and I have it here today. And it's one of the things we're going to be showing as the memorabilia at the launch on Thursday.
0: Mm.
1: And as I said, it's got the story all about Hitler. And of course, it's in a special sort of casing. And when you turn it around on page two, you've got so many more of the war stories as well.
0: Mm. Yeah, that's strange, isn't it? Because, I mean, the news was known.
1: Of the German
0: surrender by this stage as well.
1: Yeah. Well, Lehren said that he was really peed off with Hitler, not because of what he'd done, because we didn't know so much about it then, but because of the fact that he'd knocked their arrival off the front page of the paper.
0: Yeah. Okay. So, so they had a whole roll around the islands and so on. What happened to the planes after the war? Because there's hardly any of them left, are there?
1: No, it's really tragic. They actually scrapped most of them down in Wagga. They sold them off to Sims Metal for £10 each for scrap metal.
0: Is that right? Really?
1: Yeah. But there were a couple of other squadrons as well that were connected. And during my research, I actually came across several of my own colleagues who gave me the memoirs of their one of her father.
0: Mm-hmm.
1: He was in the 30 Squadron, and he told this fantastic story of being at the Battle of the Bismarck Sea and how it was all over in 28 minutes with all of these planes spiralling around and all that they were doing. And

0: And one of my other colleagues that I work with at one of the schools, he said my mum and dad were in the RAAF as well. And I got their stories, and his mother was actually in part of Bletchley Park, you know, Barton Hall, all the security. And he said for years there was just this whole lot missing from the family history of mum's history because she wasn't allowed to say anything about it.
1: Yeah, well, that's right. We know what happened at Bletchley Park now, don't we? But that's right. But there's probably more work to be done in books in the women who worked as code breakers, isn't there, Patricia?
0: Well, most of them are dead now, and they haven't told their stories, so that's the sad part about it.
1: Yeah.
0: But Ted has one amazing story, which is called the Airscrew Debacle. If you've got a minute to hear that one.
1: Yeah.
0: When the pilots left Sydney. Ted said they went to New Zealand, picked up some pilots there, went up to Canada, picked up some more there and got into London. And at the time that they arrived, there was a little airfield down in Khartoum, and the boss there was asking for 50 air screws, which is what they used to call propellers.
1: Propellers, yeah.
0: But as the story went through, someone left the S out of the middle of air screws, and it read by the time it got to London, send urgently 50 air crews. So these boys, Ted and some of the New Zealanders and the Canadians, were all sent down to Khartoum. And, of course, they arrive there and the boss finds them and says, "Where's my 50 propellers?" And they say, we thought it was air crew you wanted. And because he wouldn't take responsibility, because he said, "I didn't order you," the men had to stay there. And they got in touch with London, and London said, "Our official paperwork said we were to send air crew," so they wouldn't take responsibility. Now, these poor pilots are all sitting there, and they can't do any flying because the air propellers didn't turn up to fix the planes. And so these guys were, honestly, for 9 months from the time they left London till the time they got back was 9 months. And as they said, there was this Butte war, overseas, but they couldn't do anything about it. And it was only when Lord Casey came down to Khartoum and they got a delegation to him and told him that they were stuck there and that there was no accommodation for them. They were sleeping on ground sheets on the hangar floor. And so Lord Casey got into touch with London and got the boys back, and then they had all these air crews, so they had to form the 466 Squadron Bow Fighters. And although they are known as the 466, it's actually an RAF because it was formed in England, but it was Australian pilots and New Zealand and Canadian pilots all mixed together.
1: In a way, I suppose, the fact that they were out of the war is lucky for them.
0: Well, in some ways it was. It's kept some of them
1: That's
0: safe.
1: Right.
0: But,
1: exactly.
0: After that, they said, "From now on, you must order propellers, that device propels the aircraft forward rather than call them air screws, so that this debacle would never happen again."
1: Yes. Patricia, always great to talk with you. Always terrific stories as well. I really appreciate it. Thank you.
0: Oh, my pleasure.
1: Patricia Skee, an author and founding executive member of Concord Heritage, now the City of Canada Bay Heritage Society. Here's Leonardo's Bride.

0: Leonardo's Bride. Love it. Here's the movies.
1: What's happening on the big screen and the small? What to watch?
0: Joining us for a look at big and small screens is Wen Lee Ma, nightlife screen critic. Wen Lee, good evening to you. Welcome back.
2: Hello.
0: Now, One Night Only is a romantic comedy. Hey, Tony's a coming-of-age dark comedy, and Lanterns is a TV show. All right, let's start with One Night Only. What's all this about?
2: Have you ever heard of the movie series The Purge?
0: No.
2: So I actually haven't watched them because I don't do horror. But The Purge, and there are several movies in this franchise, is essentially a dystopian future of the United States where crime, all crime, is illegal. I mean, crime is illegal, obviously, by definition.
0: Crime's illegal, definitely.
2: Yeah. But there's like a really massive crackdown on it, except for 12 hours a year where you can go all out and murder whoever you want.
0: What?
2: Yeah, okay. Completely ridiculous. So keep that in mind because One Night Only is a rom-com, but it's like The Purge, but for sex. So the premise is ridiculous. It supposes an authoritarian America, but at the same time, it is also a democratically elected government that has outlawed all premarital sex. So singles.
0: Good luck with that.
2: No, they enforce this by these biometric tattoos that measure like your endorphins and hormone levels. And if you are too close to another person whose endorphins and hormone levels are spiking at the exact same time, yeah, illegal. Except for 12 hours a year from 7 p.m. to 7 a.m. where anyone who is not married can boink to their heart's content. So that is the setup for One Night Only.
0: So we need to, okay. So a large packet of popcorn required for this one. But anyway.
2: Yes. So that is the world building. And then what you've got is this, on top of that, is this, you know, pretty regular familiar story of boy meets girl, boy and girl don't get on, they go their separate ways, but over the night they keep getting pushed back together by the universe. And the stars are Callum Turner and Monica Barbeau. Monica Barbeau is fantastic in this movie. They have, like, pretty good chemistry. Like, those beats are all fairly expected, but the filmmakers are, I think, a little bit annoyed that people cannot get over the whole premise and the setup of it because they keep getting asked questions like, but how does that work? Like, how do they enforce it? And then what is the punishment? And how did this come about?
0: It's not people's fault for asking. No, I asked.
2: Exactly. And, I mean, that is like, if you're going to go in with this, you know, very high concept world building exercise and then kind of want people to

0: put that in the background and just go along with the rom-com aspect of it, you've completely misunderstood your audience. The movie, I think, is bad. I think their chemistry is pretty good, but it's not so strong that it overcomes the confusion of the premise. And also, because it's being marketed as a sex comedy, there's like really no sex in it. Mm-hmm. It is weirdly a quite puritanical comedy, sex comedy, where I'm starting to think, I was like,
1: what's the point of watching a movie about a free-for-all of sex when there's no sex?
0: Exactly. Like, that's what they've promised. That's what they put on the packet. And inside, no sex.
1: Nothing.
0: Just like, very puritanical stuff. I was like, did the Republicans make this?
1: Forget it. Stars?
0: 2.5.
1: Two and a half.
0: I really like Monica Barbaro in this, so I think she's getting the bulk of that 2.5.
1: It's in cinemas at the moment. It's called One Night Only. Here's a little of it.
2: Finding love is hard enough. Try doing it on the one night a year single people were legally allowed to have sex.
3: It's essentially what people go through dating all the time.
2: I'm Owen.
3: Allie, I love your name. I think these characters really long for connection and the fun of flirtation.
2: We're closed.
4: I know the owner.
5: It's the best pizza I've ever had. I think it's better than sex.
2: No, come on.
5: I mean it.
2: What's your favorite part?
1: Yeah, all right, okay.
0: You can yearn the other 364 days of the year.
1: Okay. All right, now, so romantic comedy, it's in cinemas, is
0: yes.
1: it? Yes. But maybe if you needed to. All right, Tony. Now, this is a coming-of-age dark comedy drama.
0: Yeah.
1: This is about the chef Anthony Bourdain.
0: The Tony in the title is Anthony Bourdain.
1: Okay.
0: Anthony Bourdain, who died in 2018 at the age of 61, who left behind an incredible trove of his writings and also his TV shows. I mean, he made hundreds of episodes of television, and he
1: is the author of, what's the famous, Kitchen Confidential.
0: Yeah.
1: A book that a lot of people have read, me included.
0: Me too. I love that book. And I think because we have this, what we think is a very almost complete idea or conception of who Anthony Bourdain was, I think a biopic about him is always going to be a little bit tricky. And also because of the way his life ended, it sort of muddies up this version of him that we had come to sort of fall in love with, which is this guy with endless curiosity about the world who always kind of looked to tomorrow and the next adventure and the next adventure. So when you kind of hear they're making an Anthony Bourdain biopic, you're just like, ooh, how are they going to do that? Well, what they did is actually incredibly clever. So this is a Canadian filmmaker, Matt Johnson, who made the Blackberry movie, which is so much better than that sounds. And he wrote and directed this.
1: Oh, the movie
0: this.
1: About the Blackberry?
0: Yeah.
1: That's a fantastic
0: it's
1: movie.
0: It's a great movie. So this is the
1: Seriously,
0: same guy.
1: People, I know this is a digression. If you haven't seen this, I know this sounds off-putting, but it's a movie about how they made the device, the Blackberry.
0: And it's four.
1: And it's fall, and it's really, really good.
0: It's really good, and it was also Barack Obama's, like, one of his favourite movies that year.
1: Yeah, no, it's really surprising. It's a bit like Ford v Ferrari, world's worst title, but actually very good movie.
0: Very good. I also like that one too. Yeah. But this is a little bit more different for Matt Johnson. I think the vibe is a little bit different. It's probably a little more sentimental, and I think it works in this case. So what they've done is that they have taken a very, very small slice of Bourdain's youth. He's 19 years old. It's 1975, and it's the summer he spends in Provincetown, which is this fishing community on the very tip of Cape Cod in Massachusetts. And it's his first professional job in a kitchen as a dishwasher, which he falls into accidentally. And so it's a summer of, you know, the chaos and the freneticism of being in this kitchen, of falling in love, of learning the ropes, of also like not being immediately good at something as well. Like, he gets into the kitchen and he burns himself and he causes a fire, and just like, this is how it goes. What I also really like is that it is a part of his life that Bourdain has never written that much about. Like, it's half a chapter in Kitchen Confidential. You know, he talked about it for 5 minutes on an episode of Parts Unknown once. So they are really drawing on the little things that he's left behind to create this entire very persuasive, very evocative slice of 1975. The actor in it is Dominic Sessa, who was the younger guy to Paul Giamatti's co-lead in The Holdovers, another great film. And he is very persuasive in this.
1: Is it one of these noisy restaurant movies like The Bear?
0: No, they do spend

0: time in the restaurant, so there are those scenes, but, you know, he's also kind of just walking around town. He's trying to get his crush to fall in love with him. You know, there are scenes on the beach, on the boardwalk.
1: Let's hear a bit from it.
2: Let me teach you this. This is how you open an oyster.
3: I ate these in France when I was a kid. I said they taste like the future.
4: I was reminded every measure I got on fine with modern living.
3: This guy, he's like a master chef.
4: And the world still so wild, called to be.
5: We're gonna start with this is special. Every Friday, something fancy but not pretentious, something sexy, Nick, you know? Something only you can do.
4: I was lost, I've been kept.
6: This is insane,
7: I know.
8: What's this?
9: That's for you.
4: And the world still so wild, come to me.
3: If anybody asks, I'm not a writer. I work in a kitchen.
10: Sorry, what is your name?
3: Anthony Bourdain.
0: It's great. It's really great. And actually, just at the very end of that clip where he uses his name, Anthony Bourdain, they only use that once and it's at the end of the movie. And it really comes in a moment with gravity. And you sit there and you go, you know what? They have completely earned the use of that name.
1: Okay. Stars for it?
0: Four stars.
1: Okay. It's in cinemas, is it?
0: It is. From Thursday.
1: Thursday. Coming of Age, it's called. All right, and just finally, Lanterns. This is a TV show. Where do we see it?
0: This is on HBO Max.
1: HBO Max. Okay, now what's all this about?
0: Okay, I'm going to say some words that's going to make you go, oh, no, this is a DC Comics movie.
1: Oh, no.
0: Sorry, TV show.
1: Oh,
0: exactly.
1: No. I'll just make a cup of tea. You talk. Yeah.
0: But I'm going to go in bat for this because it stars Kyle Chandler, mm-hmm. who has been in everything and is fantastic in everything. Mm-hmm. I feel like he's one of the most affable screen presences of the 21st century. And Aaron Pierre, who is a great actor, is a younger actor. So this is about the Green Lantern Corps, which I actually knew almost nothing about because I chose not to see that terrible Ryan Reynolds movie from like 15, 20 years ago. And essentially what you need to know is that they're kind of like space cops. And Hal Jordan, who Kyle Chandler plays, has a magic ring that can like help him fly and create objects. But what this is, and it's being sold and marketed as DC Comics meets True Detective. And it's actually a pretty good genre mash of that neo-Western mystery series with a comic book thing because, you know, it's desaturated. They're investigating a mass shooting in a small town in Nebraska. There is a sheriff there played by Kelly MacDonald, who is fantastic, the great Scottish actor. And there is just like a groundedness to it. There's also a bit of a surliness to it because Hal is like 60 years old and Aaron Pierre is his younger recruit who's essentially being sent there to replace him. So it's a little bit about aging and obsolescence and all this stuff. And it's so much better than it sounds because I think because of the involvement of Damon Lindelof, who is this great TV writer who was involved with Lost, did The Leftovers, and actually did a great comic book adaptation series in 2018, 2019 called Watchmen, also for HBO, which won like 11 Emmys.
1: Okay. Here's a bit from the trailer of Lanterns.
11: There's an interplanetary war criminal hiding here in Rushville.
12: What does this thing want?
11: We don't know. These aliens are going to waltz into town. They're going to blow up.
13: Four aliens are dead, and yet you linger.
14: I think you're hiding something on this property you don't want me to see.
11: These weapons are too high-tech to be from around here.
15: One of the most dangerous beings to ever exist knows it has been found. You have 48 hours to identify the Manhunter. No reason for innocent lives to be lost.
12: You're only going to get one shot at this. Do not miss.
1: Mm-hmm. Well, there you go. Stars?
0: 3.5.
1: 3.5, okay. Someone's got to like it. Lanterns, 3.5 stars. Tony, that's on TV on HBO Max. Tony is about Anthony Bourdain. Sounds interesting, actually. Movie, it's in the cinemas, 4 stars, one night only. Only if you needed to. 2.5 stars. All right, Wenli, terrific, thanks.
0: Thank you.
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1: Yes, thank you, Caroline from Bullsbrook. Says, one night only sounds like a truly dreadful movie. Who writes this stuff? Now on earth do they get

0: funding. I agree with you, Carol. I have no idea. I mean, really, how do they get money for these things? Anyway, which platform is BlackBerry on in Australia? I do not know, but check it out. Hunt it out. Have a search. You might be able to find it somewhere. It's a really terrific movie, actually. All righty, we've got the Mighty Challenge coming up. 1-300-800-222. 25 questions, 5 categories. Hey, after last... Last night, there are no anagram pairs tonight, I promise you. All right. 1-300-800-222, right? 25 questions, 5 categories. Answer question 25 and you win. We shall commence operations straight after the news.
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3: Motorists are being urged to take extra care on the road.
1: 702 ABC Sydney.
4: Hello, this is ABC News with David Rollins. The board of the Sydney Swans AFL Club has been meeting tonight to agree on player sanctions and penalties as a police investigation continues into an allegation of sexual assault. In a statement released on Tuesday evening, the Swans board said the club has concluded its interviews with the players involved in the incident in Melbourne. It says the club believes the players are in serious breach of expected behaviour and standards, and it's appropriate to take firm action. The club says it condemns all forms of abuse and disrespectful behaviour towards women. There's no word yet on any sanctions or penalties confirmed by the club. The federal government's sweeping overhaul of the NDIS is set to become law after passing the Senate with coalition support. Kaveh Akbari has the details.
5: Labor says the reforms are needed to rein in a scheme now costing more than $50 billion a year, with the changes expected to save almost $38 billion over 4 years. They include tougher penalties for provider fraud and kickbacks, stronger whistleblower protection, and greater enforcement powers for the National Disability Insurance Agency. The government has also added protections for high-risk participants who need continuous care and has increased pressure on the states to help support people who will be moved off the NDIS under its reforms. Health Minister Mark Butler says the NDIS has become a soft target for shonks and fraudsters, and argues the reforms are necessary to make the scheme sustainable.
4: United States President Donald Trump has claimed the Strait of Hormuz is a new US territory on social media. As Middle East correspondent Matthew Doran explains, it's part of an erratic series of negotiating stances he's taken with Iran.
6: At various points over the last few weeks, he has said, in terms of this most recent comment, that he will bomb Oman, rather, if it interferes. He has also said that Iran needs to get to the negotiating table with the United States, otherwise he would bomb Iran. He's then also said that he's actually not fully negotiating with Iran. He's sort of half-heartedly negotiating there because he wants economic sanctions to bite hard and to force Iran's hand there. He's made multiple different positions or issued multiple different statements about exactly how he wants this process to unfold. So yes, a lot of frustration, but we do need to keep that context in mind as well.
4: Officials say a high school student has shot dead a fellow student before killing himself in an attack on a Philippines high school campus that he also live streamed. Hundreds of students were evacuated after shots rang out through the building. Police say several students were treated for injuries that were suffered during the panic to escape, but no other deaths were reported, adding that classes have been suspended. This man witnessed what transpired.
7: We saw one student dead on the fourth floor and then another body on the fifth floor. Upon confirmation and verification from the Philippine National Police, the first victim was found on the fourth floor. The shooter then went up to the fifth floor, where he took his own life.
4: China has rebuked Australia's decision to axe several university partnerships with Beijing. China correspondent Alison Horne has more from Beijing.
8: The Australian government has recently terminated several joint partnerships between Australian universities and Chinese institutions, citing national security concerns. The programs had seen hundreds of Chinese students study in Australia in recent years. China's foreign ministry says it opposes the move, labelling it a generalisation of the national security concept to suppress research cooperation. Alison Horne, ABC News, Beijing.
4: A court has heard a former colleague of Alan Jones invited him to his wedding despite allegedly being kissed and groped by a veteran broadcaster several years earlier. Ethan Ricks is following the trial.
9: Complainant C has alleged he was indecently assaulted by the former radio host when he was in his early 20s on 8 separate occasions while working with Mr. Jones in 2008. The trial heard despite leaving his work several years earlier and describing the broadcaster as a grub to his friends, invited Mr. Jones to his wedding and accepted his $2,000 gift. The complainant said he sent Mr. Jones several suggestive texts because he had been groomed for a decade and made to believe that was an acceptable way to talk to the radio host. Complainant C denied several suggestions from the defence that he fabricated his accusations. Mr. Jones has pleaded not guilty to all 22 charges.
4: ABC News.
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Yes, well, hello and how are you? Philip Clark with you on ABC Radio. This is Nightlife and we are right across the country. Good to be with you. We're about to get into the Mighty Challenge if you'd like to have a crack. 1-300-800-222. I promise you'll be no anagram pairs tonight. Okay. It's the third hour of the program. The Mighty Challenge is next. It's 12:06 Eastern. It's 10:06. In WA, 24 to midnight in South Australia and the Northern Territory. 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And the Murrumbidgee and Hay, the MIA and Hay, 4 to 5, you might lose your FM. 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All right, 25 questions in the Mighty Challenge. If you'd like to have a crack, then give me a call. Coming up after the Mighty Challenge, issues of the day. This issue about liberalising or relaxing the rules about access to your super are being pushed hard. Mr. Bragg from the Coalition and also One Nation's been pushing this. Pauline Hanson's been pushing this as well, pushing for easier access to super for Australians struggling with the rising cost of living. Is this a good idea? The government's coming down hard in opposition to this, saying this is not a good idea. I wonder what you make of it. We might chat about that in the last hour of the program. And One Nation also getting a bit of support for its plan to tackle Australia's tobacco black market by slashing the tax on a packet of fags by almost $30. We've talked about this on the program before, haven't we, about the situation the government has created here by government policy, created this black market in illegal cigarettes. So we'll talk about those in the last hour of the program. But in the meantime, of course, if you're all set and ready, then so am I.

0: Who's going to kick us off tonight? Michael from Barrack Heights. Hello, Michael.
1: Oh, gee, feel pressure.
0: First up, exactly. You're out there in your crisp new whites, your clean, your new bat, which Mum bought you. How you going to go?
1: I'm not very confident, mate. I think I'm the night watchman getting sent into face and music after the first one.
0: Science and nature, German art, culture and food, swamps and wetlands, godparents, dogs.
1: Yeah, I'm going to go dogs, even though I'm a cat person.
0: Oh, okay. Which type of hunting dog is named after a German city in the state of Thuringia?
1: It's a hunting dog. Doberman.
0: Not a Doberman, Michael, but thanks. Good on you.
1: Cheers, Phil.
0: See you, mate. Bye-bye. Not a Doberman. John from Pasco Vale. G'day, John.
2: How you doing, Phil?
0: Pretty good. We're in a category called dogs. Which type of hunting dog is named after a German city in the state of Thuringia?
2: I've never heard of the state, right?
0: Mm-hmm.
2: The only part of the question I know were dogs.
0: Which type of hunting dog?
2: I'll have a wild guess.
0: Mm-hmm.
2: And I'm going to bid everyone good night. I'm just taking my bat and going home. Schnauzer.
0: Nine. Not a schnauzer. No. I do like the look of a schnauzer, John, but no, that's not correct. Thanks, mate. Bye-bye. Not a schnauzer. Albert from Townsville. Hello, Albert.
3: Hi, good night. Phil, I didn't think I'd get on that quick.
0: No, well, you're here, Albert. Welcome aboard. How have you been, right?
3: I was just telling Dave I got 9 out of 9 in the Aussie Rules tips on the weekend, but I only got 5 out of 8 in the rugby league.
0: In the rugby league. Okay. Yes. Final season coming up, eh?
3: Yeah, it looks like the Swans might have shot themselves in the foot.
0: Oh, it's very, very, very, very sad. From every possible regard, isn't it? Terrible.
3: Yeah, it's terrible.
0: Yeah, I know. Well, the Swans board met tonight, and they'll be announcing sanctions tomorrow. But it means that, star players will obviously miss matches. You know, but there's the whole business, of course, infinitely more important of what went on. And we know.
3: Yeah, that's right.
0: What went on, you know, and if there is a victim, what they are, what happened, we just don't know. But it's obviously serious enough because the board has taken the view and they know more than we do about what went on.
3: That's right, yeah.
0: Terrible, terrible. All right, yeah, I know, it certainly killed it for a lot of people, probably me included. Albert. Question number one, we're in dogs. Which type of hunting dog is named after a German city in the state of Thuringia? It's not a Doberman. It's not a Schnauzer.
3: Would it be an Alsatian?
0: Not an Alsatian. No. Sorry, Albert. Thanks, mate.
3: Yeah.
0: See ya.
3: Okay, bye.
0: Bye. No, not an Alsatian. Andrew's in Smithton in Tassie. Hello, Andrew.
4: G'day, Cove. How are you going?
0: Oh, no, not bad. Yeah, pretty good.
4: What do you know?
0: No, not much. You got to know something here about hunting dogs. Which type of hunting dog is named after a German city in the state of Thuringia? Not a Doberman, Thuringia. Not a Schnauzer, not an Alsatian.
4: I was hoping for another question.
0: You can have another question if you can get this one.
4: Yeah, I know that. But if I can't get this question, I won't get another answer, will I?
0: Do you want an anagram pair? No, you don't want that. No one wants that. I enjoyed that. Lots of people did enjoy the anagram pairs, but anyway, let's not go there again.
4: No.
0: Which type of hunting dog is named after a German city in the state of Thuringia?
4: No, I don't know. Weimaraner.
0: Correct. Yes.
4: Oh, that-

0: was a lucky guess, wasn't it?
1: A Weimaraner, exactly. A Weimaraner.
0: I've had a German ex-girlfriend.
1: You had a German ex-girlfriend, or you had an ex-girlfriend who was German, Andrew?
0: Same thing.
1: Yeah, maybe.
0: But we still speak every day, yes.
1: Every day?
0: Or every other day.
1: Oh, well, gee whiz, okay. Well, that's the best of separations. Good on you.
0: Yeah, it's just from Munchen.
1: Question, no, I don't. I'm not going to go any further, Andrew. Question number two, we're in dogs. We're in dogs. You can stay there, or you might like to go to German art, culture and food.
0: Yes, I would like to.
1: Yeah,
0: yes.
1: Well, I thought so. Question number two, German art, culture and food. Radioactivity, The Man Machine and Computer World are albums from which German band?
0: Radioactivity.
1: The Man Machine and Computer World. Like albums from which German band?
0: Oh, I know this too. It's terrible. I'm not looking it up. But
1: you better not be.
0: I'm pretty sure I know who it is. Damn my eyes. And damn your eyes too, Philip Clark.
1: Hey, steady, Andrew.
0: No, I'm meeting the...
1: You've got to look after my... I've got one really good eye and the other one's coming good.
0: Right, yeah. No, I'm going to have to bow out.
1: See you, mate. Bye-bye. Good luck to you and yours. 1-300-800-222. Lex in Burra. G'day, Lex.
2: Oh, hi, Philip. Oh, goodness. I'll just have to remove my mask and stuff. Sorry.
1: What are you wearing a mask for?
2: because I go out hunting at night.
1: Oh,
2: right. No.
1: Cat mask. Oh, I see. You're sleeping one. Okay, yeah. Question number two.
2: How sexy is that?
1: German art, culture and food. Radioactivity, The Man Machine and Computer World. Albums from which German band, Leck?
2: Kraftwerk.
1: Correct. It is Kraftwerk.

0: Yes, Kraftwerk, much lauded for their originality and all of that, Lick.
1: Loved them when I was, I don't know what I even listened to when I was in the 90s. And, but I was so scared that you were going to throw me a double anagram or a, what was
0: oh,
1: it?
0: Oh, anagram pairs, yeah, we won't do that again.
1: Gosh, hey, that was hard.
0: Question number three. We're in German art, culture and food. You can move. Science and nature, swamps and wetlands, godparents or dogs, or German art, culture and food?
1: I might stick with German art, culture and
0: German
1: food.
0: German art, culture and food. Alison from Bendigo says, Phil, June from Portland would have answered the anagram pair. She was good at them. She was, actually, June from Portland.
1: Yeah, she was, and I was so jealous and very, very feeling very under, what's it called? Not superior. What's the opposite of superior? Under furious.
0: Question number three. She was terrific, Juno, a great supporter of the
1: she
0: Mighty
1: was,
0: Chant.
1: Yeah.
0: Question number three, German art, culture and food. With a name derived from the old High German for finely chopped meat, what's the most popular type of sausage in Germany?
1: Okay, so finely chopped meat, it has to be a wurst or worst.
0: At worst.
1: At worst, it has to be a wurst. At worst, it has to be a wurst. I'm going to bow out. I know I've eaten one and I know I've had one and been in Germany and had one. So, wurst, liverwurst.
0: Not liverwurst.
1: No,
0: so that's, that is a verst, but it's the
1: good
0: worst
1: night.
0: In this instance. Thanks, Lick. Bye-bye. See you later. Jane from Mudgee, that's correct. Ray in the Bay, not correct. Kane from Carlton says it's usually a pretty safe bet to answer Kraftwerk's to a German band question.

0: Yes, true. I saw them at the Meredith Music Festival a couple of years ago. Absolutely mind blown. A lot of my friends found it a bit boring, given their expressionless nature, but it was for consumption by ears, largely. Well, that's it. They were widely regarded as pioneers, weren't they? Particularly in the use of synthesizers and electronic forms of music. They pioneered a lot of that. Annie in Melbourne's got the right answer here. Annette in Perth, good. What about Joy in Logan? Hello, Joy.
1: Oh, hello. How are you?
0: Pretty good. Question three, we're up to. German art and culture and food, with a name derived from the old High German for finely chopped meat. What's the most popular type of sausage in Germany?
1: I think maybe Bratwurst.
0: Bratwurst is correct. Very good, Joy. Very good. Bratwurst or Bratwurst is the most popular type of sausage in Germany. Question number four.
1: Yeah.
0: You can stay here in German art or you can, and culture and food, or you can move anywhere else. Dogs, godparents, science and nature, swamps and wetlands.
1: Well, you've got some good ones tonight. It's hard to choose. Okay, dogs.
0: Dogs. Dogs it is. Question number four. In Greek mythology, Argos was the faithful dog of which hero?
1: Greek mythology. Wow. Argos, hero. It's funny how heroes throughout cultures have got dogs. A lot of them do, you know. I will have to bow out.
0: Okay. Thanks, Joy. Bye-bye. See you later. Jim in Campbelltown. No, that's not correct. Jane and Mudgee, not correct either. Paul from North Fitzroy, that is not correct. Ray in the Bay's got it. What about Jim from Alice Springs? G'day, Jim.
2: Oh, g'day. I'm really sorry.
0: In Greek mythology, Argos was the faithful dog of which hero?
2: Aluminium welding.
0: No. strangely not, Jim, but anyway, good on you. See you, mate. Bye-bye. Dear. No, strangely not. But there you go. Mitchell's in Glenbrook in the Blue Mountains. G'day, Mitchell.
3: Hey, mate, how you going?
0: Not bad. Question number four we're up to. We're in dogs. In Greek mythology, Argos was the faithful dog of which hero?
3: Oh, I probably won't be able to pronounce it properly, but is it
0: if you can't, let's not worry about it then. You can't look things up. It's just stupid. Peter from South Melbourne. Hello, Peter.
4: G'day, Philip. I've missed you. Great to hear your voice.
0: Well, terrific, to hear yours as well. Peter, I'm glad I'm here. Good on you. In Greek mythology, Argos was the faithful dog of which hero?
4: Could I just say that I've had a Doberman for 11 years.
0: Oh, yeah.
4: And he travelled around Australia with me all over the place. And sometimes during musical events, he would let himself out of the car and come into the gig and stop everyone getting out of the gig and into the gig by barking at them. And then he'd walk onto the stage and walk around in between the guitars on the stands and never knock anything over. It was the funniest thing in the world to see. Very intelligent dogs, those Dobermans.
0: They are. I always find them a bit scary. But anyway,
4: I reckon you get on the right side of a Doberman, you've got a friend for life. That's the way I see it. Yeah,
0: I know. I know. Most of my association with Dobermans has been as a casual acquaintance, you know, so I'm never sure what our relationship is, Peter.
4: Better give me the question again, please, Phil.
0: In Greek mythology, Argos was the faithful dog of which hero?
4: Greek mythology, Argos. No, it's not coming to me.
0: No good.
4: I'll have to bow out. But so sorry about that, Phil.
0: No worries, Peter. Thank you.
4: Righto.
0: Bye-bye. 1-300-800-222. John from Newcastle. Hi, John.
5: G'day, Phil. How are you?
0: Pretty good. In Greek mythology, Argos was the faithful dog of which hero?
5: I should know this.

0: And I'm not going to ask my dogs because that would probably be cheating.
1: Yeah, they would know.
0: They would. Is it Jason?
1: It's not Jason.
0: I thought it was Jason and the Argonauts.
1: Oh, that's where we're coming. No. Yeah, Jason. No, yeah. He was an Argonaut, not an Argosnaut.
0: I know. I couldn't think of it, so I just...
1: You know, no worries. Quite a lot of people on the text line have said Jason too. No, it's not correct. See you, mate.
0: Mate, bye.
1: Bye-bye. No, it's not correct. Joy of Logan, no, that's not right. That's not right. It's not Hercules. I've got a greyhound. Good on you. Joe from Melton's got the right answer. Kim from Blackers has got the right answer as well. Michael from Chester Hill. G'day, Michael.
2: Oh, how are you?
1: All right. Question four. In Greek mythology, Argos was the faithful dog of which hero?
2: Well, I used to be able to be good at Greek stuff. Can I just, before I go on and probably make a bad answer, can I just say a quick shout out to Dave, if he's listening, and all of the guys at RWC.
1: Done.
2: I hope. Yeah. Thanks.
1: Done.
2: Okay. Look.
1: What are we after? Argos was the faithful dog of which hero?
2: Well, I'm wondering if maybe it might be Odysseus.
1: Correct. It is. It's Odysseus. Odysseus. Yes. In the current movie, The Odyssey. Of course, the dog's in it.
2: That's the reason, because it's timely. And I imagined, yes, but Hercules would have been my actual guess, but thankfully somebody already guessed it, so
1: not
2: let's
1: Hercules.
2: Move on.
1: Not Hercules.
2: Uh-huh. No, it's not.
1: Yeah. And
2: one of them is Greek and the other one's maybe Roman. Is that possible? I'm not sure. But anyway, let's move on, shall we?
1: Mm. Ulysses and Odysseus. Yes. Question number five. Okay, dogs, this is where we are, but you can move to godparents, swamps and wetlands, German arts, science and nature, up to you.
2: I'll go with science and nature. That's my I might embarrass myself because I'm supposed to be good at these things, but, yeah, I'll go with science and nature.
1: Science and nature it is.
2: I feel sorry for whoever gets the question after me because nobody likes these ones, I know.
1: Which gas in the Earth's atmosphere is responsible for the vibrant greens and reds of the aurora borealis?
2: I believe that would be nitrogen.
1: It's not correct. No.
2: Oh,
1: sorry,
2: okay.
1: Michael.
2: Sorry.
1: Thank you. Bye. Thanks anyway. Karen from Altona. Hi, Karen.
3: Hi.
1: Which gas in the Earth's atmosphere is responsible for the vibrant greens and reds of the aurora borealis?
3: Oh, gosh. Is it hydrogen?
1: Not hydrogen. No. Sorry, Karen. Thank you. Not hydrogen. M from Mortlake says, Odysseus' dog recognised him upon returning in disguise. I'm guessing that was Argos. Yes, it was. John of Coburg says, Phil, you should have told your friend that Kraftwerk have made it to the Rock and Roll Hall of Fame, unlike the Smiths, Boston, Bengals and Susie Quattro. Oh, John, ill-tempered, John of Coburg. Or is that just plain out a bit narky? 1-300-800-222. Those Hall of Fame things. And well, I suppose they're there for argument anyway, aren't they? That's the point of them. Ian from Penrith. G'day, Ian. Hello.
4: Hello, Phil. How are you going?
1: Pretty good. Which gas in the Earth's atmosphere is responsible for the vibrant greens and reds of the aurora borealis? It's not hydrogen. It's not nitrogen. It's not nitrogen.
4: I'll take a punt at xenon.
1: Not xenon. No, it's not xenon. Thank you. No, it's not. Graham from Barara. Yes, correct. That is Graham. That is correct. Sophie from Glen Iris is a citizen scientist of the first water. Hello, Sophie.
5: Oh, goodness me. I'm not sure about this one.
1: I've surprised you in your rooftop astronomical observatory at the moment.
5: In my lair.
1: In your lair. In your lab, not your lair. Question number five. Which gas in the Earth's atmosphere is responsible for the vibrant greens and reds of the aurora borealis? It's not hydrogen, it's not nitrogen, it's not xenon.
5: Look, it's a complete guess. I'll go helium.
1: Not helium.
5: Thanks, Phil.
1: Thanks. Bye. Anybody else? Kim from Blackmans Bay got this right. And Joe from Melton, correct? Yes. Annette from Perth. Correct. Jeff from Bacchus Marsh. G'day, Jeff.
6: Hi, how are you going?
1: Pretty good.

0: gas in the Earth's atmosphere is responsible for the vibrant greens and reds of the aurora borealis?
1: I'll make a guess and say neon.
0: Not neon, no. Not neon. Same for the aurora australis, actually. Trev from Surface Paradise, any good on these things, Trev?
2: I had a guess at first and nobody's mentioned it. I'm thinking that thing that everybody said was going to kill us because of a hole in it at one time. Is it O3 ozone?
0: No, not O3 ozone. No, it's not. Jane from Mudgee's got the right answer. Sean from Hobart, no. Joy of Logan, correct. What about Brett in Adelaide? Hi, Brett.
3: Yeah, g'day. I actually thought it was nitrogen, but that's been said. So
0: it's not helium, hydrogen, nitrogen, xenon.
3: What about oxygen?
0: Correct. Yes. There we go. It was sitting there all along, wasn't it? It's oxygen.
3: I was running out of gasses.
0: Yes, well, you're thinking, hang on, how many gases are there in the Earth's atmosphere? I mean, I don't think I can name any more than three, but anyway, well, these days, of course, there's all sorts of rubbish in the Earth's atmosphere, isn't there? Yes, it's oxygen, which is responsible for the vibrant greens and reds of the aurora borealis, which you see in the northern hemisphere, and the aurora australis, which you see in the southern, of course. Karina in Shell Harbour. Phil, I think it's the same stuff that keeps us alive. Oxygen. Yep. It is indeed. Okay, Brett, onward and upward. Question number six. We're in science and nature. You can move. Dogs?
3: No, stay there. That's
0: okay,
3: fine.
0: We're staying here. On the 6th of July, 1885, 9-year-old Joseph Meister became the first recipient of a vaccine to prevent which disease?
3: Oh, polio?
0: No, not polio. No, Brett, as you know, the polio vaccine wasn't developed until the late 50s, wasn't it? 1960s? All righty. Troy from North Fitzroy. Hi, Troy.
4: Good morning, mate. How are you?
0: Pretty good. Yeah. On the sixth of July, 1885, 9-year-old Joseph Meister became the first recipient of a vaccine to prevent which disease? Wasn't polio. That came much later.
4: I'm going to go smallpox. That's probably wrong.
0: No, it's not smallpox either. No, I know what you mean, but that did come early enough, didn't it? No, it's not. Susan from Hobart had smallpox. Robin had smallpox. Joe from Melton's got the right answer. Alan in Cumnock's got the right answer. What about Barry from Toowoomba? Hi, Barry.
5: G'day, Phil. I'm sorry, Phil. I rang up earlier about another question.
0: Yeah.
5: But no, I haven't got this one, Phil. But
0: would you like to rule out a disease of any kind?
5: Oh dear. Phil, I'm not sure, Phil.
0: No worries. I don't know. Thanks, Barry.
5: Thanks a lot, Phil. Thank you, Barry.
0: No, Mark from Perth, and that's not. No, it's not polio. Nick from the Central Coast. Hi, Nick.
6: Yeah, Phil, how are you?
0: Not bad. Not bad. We're in Science and Nature. On the 6th of July, 1885, 9-year-old Joseph Meister became the first recipient of a vaccine to prevent which disease?
6: I was going 50-50 between smallpox and rabies, and I'm just going to go with rabies.
0: Yeah, well, okay, well, it's not smallpox, yes. Rabies is correct. It is. Rabies.
6: Oh, there you go.
0: Yeah, no, it's quite an old vaccine, isn't it?
6: Was that Louis Pasteur?
0: Louis Pasteur was the smallpox thing, wasn't he? Pasteur.
6: Yeah, I can't remember.
0: I think he was, yeah. Hang on, I don't answer questions, so I can't tell you. Question number seven. We're in science and nature, if you like, but you can move.
6: Let's just stay there.
0: Albinism is caused by a lack of which pigment in animals?
6: Albinism
0: is caused by a lack of which pigment in animals? What's that?
6: Oh, as in albino. Will it be melanin?
0: Correct. Yes. Melanin. Yes, albinism, which causes a person to be an

0: albino is caused by a lack of melanin in the skin. Correct. Question number 8. We're in science and nature. Staying here?
1: Yeah, mate. Yeah.
0: In which ocean did the astronauts aboard Artemis 2 splash down earlier this year?
1: Ocean.
0: In which ocean?
1: Yeah, it's got to be a 50-50 again. I'll go with the Pacific.
0: Correct, yeah. The Pacific Ocean. Thank you for the text, by the way. Edward Jenner developed a smallpox vaccine. Louis Pasteur did develop the rabies vaccine. Oh, okay, there you go. Okay. Very good. All right. L in Victoria Park had correct answers. Adrian from Bella Vista, yes, good. Jane from Mudgee, good. Nick, we're up to question number 9, science and nature. Last one in science and nature, if you like.
1: Well, it's working so far. This could be a record for me.
0: This will be your third one in a row. All right, question number 9. By what name is the explosive compound 2,4-6-trinitrotoluene more commonly known?
1: It's got to be TNT, doesn't it?
0: Correct, yes. 2,4-6-trinitrotoluene is more commonly known as TNT. Kaboom.
1: Yeah.
0: Okay. Well, that's it for science and nature. So we're back to German art, culture and food. Yeah. Or swamps and wetlands, godparents, or dogs.
1: I'll go with the dogs. Hopefully it's all about Labradors.
0: You don't have to be too enthusiastic about it.
1: I love dogs.
0: Have you got a dog?
1: It's like I've got two Labradors.
0: Oh, two labs. Yeah. I bet you they're brown labs, are they?
1: No. We're close. We've got one black and one blonde.
0: Oh, okay. There we are.
1: Yeah.
0: Lovely dog, a Labrador. Beautiful dog.
1: Oh, the best.
0: Well, I'm not going to start a competition about that, Nick.
1: I've had heaps of other dogs over the years.
0: Oh, have you? Have you ever had any terriers?
1: Yeah, I had a Jack Russell.
0: Okay.
1: Yeah, she was cool.
0: The big dog and little dog body, isn't it? Isn't that the problem?
1: Yeah. And then when you get a Labrador, you just get a 3-year-old human in a dog's body. It's the best.
0: They're a very beautiful dog, Labrador, I agree. All right, question number 10. We're in dogs, if you like.
1: Yes.
0: Italians would say fermo, and Germans would say blieb. For which basic dog command?
1: Oh, God.
0: Italians would say fermo, and Germans would say blieb. For which?
1: I'm going to say fetch.
0: Not fetch. No.
1: Oh, well, there you go.
0: There you go. Thanks, Nick. Mate. See ya. Bye. I hope I didn't disturb the labs in half case I had some German heritage there. See ya, Nick. Bye-bye. I've probably caused consternation in various households. George from Melville. G'day, George.
2: Hi, Phil.
0: Question number 10 we're up to. We're in dogs.
2: Dogs, yeah.
0: Italians would say fermo and Germans would say blieb. For which basic dog command? It's not fetch.
2: Sit. Sit down.
0: Well, I'll give you one more guess, George.
2: Sit up.
0: No, we're not. I think, in all fairness, that is not correct. 1-300-800-222. Max is from Perth. G'day, Max.
3: Hi.
0: How are you, Max? We're in dogs. You got a dog, Max?
3: Yes, I do.
0: What sort of dog? What sort of hound is it?
3: It's a Labradoodle cross border collie.
0: Oh, nice. What did you say? Labradoodle cross border collie. Okay. It doesn't know what sort of dog it is.

0: Question number 10. Italians would say fermo and Germans would say blieb for which basic dog command?
1: Roll over.
0: No, roll over. No. Sorry, Max. Thank you. Not roll over. My texter says, what would Barnaby say? That's the question. yes, shame about the accent, says my texter with a correct answer. Oh, yeah, I'm sure my accent is all over the joint. Trav in Perth, no, it's not. We've established this. It's not sit, no. Anybody know? 1-300-800-222. Wow, come on, we've got lines free. 1-300-800-222 is the number. We have lines free. You will get straight through if you want it. Susan in Hobart's got the right answer. Harry in the Bay's got the right answer. Prince Shepessa from Tenterfield says German Shepherds are definitely the best wolfers. Yeah, well, here we go. We're not doing a favourite dog call in because this could go forever. I think, in all fairness, Border Collies and Labs have got to be up there as some of the best household dogs ever, eh? Alan in Cumnock, correct. Yes, that's right. Dan in Scarborough. G'day, Dan.
2: G'day, mate. How are you?
0: Pretty good. Italians would say fermo and Germans would say blieb. For which fetch? Basic dog command?
2: Is it fetch?
0: No, I've had fetch. It's not fetch.
2: Oh, okay.
0: It's not fetch. It's not sit.
2: Not fetch, not sit.
0: Aren't too many others, are there?
2: Shake. Shake?
0: No.
2: Shake hands?
0: Oh, I see what you mean. Shake hands. Yeah. No, it's not shake hands. Not shake hands. Richard from Lena Valley in Tassie. G'day, Richard.
3: No, it was through straight away. Excellent. Only because you said, you said it wasn't sit, so it's stay.
0: Correct, yes. Italians would say fermo and Germans would say blieb, for which basic dog command? No, it's not sit, it's stay. Which is a different command, as we know.
3: Outstanding. And by the way, you mentioned terriers there before. To anyone that's thinking of getting a dog, don't get a terrier unless you're mad.
0: I know. They do look great, but look, you know, the trouble with terriers, I don't mean that, but they are all terriers are terriers, aren't they? That's the thing.
3: I'm stupid enough to have three of them. Two of them are crossbred. And this third one is all terrier. It's bull terrier, cross staffy from the pound, fourth hand to me, mad, driven my world upside down after 4 years of training her. She's under control, but not really.
0: Not really.
3: And they are. If you want to teach dogs how to behave, don't get a terrier because you have to learn a whole new language. It might as well be Chinese. Like, it's just bizarre. But anyway, let's go on.
0: Someone said, it's not blieb, by the way. It's blieb. Oh, okay. Oh, there you go. Oh, my German is as good as my French and my, you know, Lithuanian, my Russian and my Spanish. Question number 11.
3: Yep,
0: we're in dogs. You can stay there if you like.
3: Oh, what the heck. Let's go there. Let's get a terrier question. I'll be an expert.
0: which TV show has won 3 Logie Awards, an International Emmy Kids Award, and a Peabody Award for Distinguished Achievement?
3: There's that one with the German Shepherd, and it's a German thingy. Oh, no.
0: No, which TV show has won 3 Logie Awards, an International Emmy Kids Award, and the Peabody Award for Distinguished Achievement in a category called Dogs?
3: Oh, you're throwing me with the question there altogether. I'm just going to bow out and say Lassie, because obviously not that. But
0: no. Not Lassie, Richard. See you, mate. Thank you. Thank you, Gary in Perth. Sorry to correct your German pronunciation, but stay in German is bleib, not blieb. No wonder no dogs were reacting. No wonder. Jane from Mudgee, no, that's not correct. Maria's got the right answer here. What about Joe in Perth? G'day, Joe. Hi, Joe. We're in Dogs. Which TV show has won 3 Logie Awards, an International Emmy Kids Award, and a Peabody Award for Distinguished Achievement?
4: That would have to be Bluey.
0: Correct. Of course, yes, it's Bluey.

0: So it is. Actually, isn't the big Disney Bluey movie coming out soon? I think it is. I think it is, Joe.
1: I thought I'd won a Blue Heeler with that music just then.
0: Oh, it's coming out in 3D. Is that right? Wow. Okay.
1: It's supposed to be very good.
0: In 3D. They're still making 3D movies, aren't they? Really? Okay. See, everyone's sending me their pictures of their dogs now. Hey, Joe, question number 12. We have got one left in dogs, if you like.
1: I'll stick with dogs, I think.
0: What breed of dog was movie star Rin Tin Tin?
1: German Shepherd?
0: Yeah, a German Shepherd.
1: Phew.
0: Correct. A German Shepherd, Rin Tin Tin. All righty, question number 13. Now, we've got to move now, so we've exhausted science and nature. We've exhausted dogs. Three categories left: German art and culture and food, swamps and wetlands, or godparents.
1: Swamps.
0: Swamps and wetlands. Joe's in Perth. Which Australian cricketer was born on the 20th of October 1991 in Attardale?
1: Ooh, one of the Marsh brothers. What did you say, 91?
0: Which Australian cricketer was born 20th of October 1991 in Attardale?
1: Mitchell Marsh.
0: Correct. Yes, it was Mitch Marsh. That's right. Mitchell Marsh, Swamps and Wetlands. Question number
1: A loved son of Western Australia.
0: A much beloved son of Western Australia. Have you got any, come on, surely the West can produce some decent cricketers for us, Joe, because we're in urgent demand. I mean, they see they sack Jake Weatherall, which is fair enough, but, you know, surely they could have cleaned out a few more.
1: There's some youth over here, and we've got some half-decent selectors as well.
0: Yeah, I know. Well, something needs to be done. I don't think a clean-out's enough. You know, come on, for heaven's sake. With that performance, surely you have a wholesale clean.
1: I honestly think we underestimate the opponent too. Bangladesh have done a few good things in the last couple of years.
0: Yeah, as usual. Usual hubris of the Australian cricket team, Joe. Mm. Yeah. Question number 14. All right, swamps and wetlands. Where would you find – is that where you want to stay?
1: Yes, please.
0: Where would you find the Marsh of Decay?
1: Ooh. Country?
0: Sorry?
1: Are you after a country?
0: Where would you find the Marsh of Decay?
1: Do we still do clues these days? I haven't done it for a while.
0: No, I haven't done, don't do clues. No.
1: Sorry,
0: mate. I don't do clues. Answer questions, Joe.
1: I'm going to say the Upper Amazon.
0: Not the Upper Amazon, no.
1: Thank you.
0: Thanks, Joe. Bye-bye. No, not the Upper Amazon. All righty. Where are we? Kay from Bunbury. G'day, Kay.
2: Oh, how are you going, Phil?
0: Pretty good. Yeah, pretty good. Question 14, we're up to swamps and wetlands. Where would you find the Marsh of Decay?
2: Well, I'm only guessing, but is it the Pilgrim's Progress?
0: No, it's not the Pilgrim's Progress. Oh, no. Sorry, no, that's not correct. Bo's on the road. G'day, Bo.
3: Oh, dear.
0: Oh, dear.
3: The
0: I must say, look, the Anagram Pears did have big fans, but it also did cause a national trauma. Oh, dear.
3: Marsh of Decay.
0: Where would you find the Marsh of Decay?
3: I'm thinking it's not in the country. I'm thinking it's some kind of... the mouth.
0: Oh, I see what you're saying. Yeah. Oh, you mean Dr. Fang turns his light on, looks in Bo's gob and says, the Marsh of Decay.
3: He says, hang on, they're not meant to be green.
0: Not in your gob, Bo, thank you. See ya.
3: See ya.
0: Shut your mouth. Bye. See ya. See you later. 1-300-800-222. Who's been waiting on here? James from Elwood. Hello, James. Thanks for waiting. Question 14. Where would you find the Marsh of Decay?
4: Oh, hi, Phil. Before I answer, I was thinking how good it was someone said how only

0: lab is like having a three-year-old child because they're about the same intelligence. They're incredible.
1: Yeah, they are.
0: I was thinking maybe it's Mordor.
1: Not Mordor, no. No, that's nice, but it's not. No, it's not Mordor. Jay from Leppington. Hi, Jay.
2: Hello, Philip. How are you, mate?
1: Pretty good. Where would you find the Marsh of Decay?
2: I like the answer about the mouth. That was pretty funny.
1: It was funny, wasn't it, Bo? He can be a funny bloke, Bo.
2: Good. It's always good to laugh. I saw Carl Barron tonight at the State Theatre.
1: Oh, did you? I love Carl Barron, Jay. I think he's a very funny bloke.
2: Well, he'd want to be. He's a comedian.
1: Yeah, it doesn't always follow, Jay, as you know.
2: Yeah, well, I know that.
1: But was he any good?
2: Yeah, I mean, he's very much a, physical, and his faces, his observations are good too.
1: Yeah,
2: he's just a storyteller, you know?
1: Yeah, he is. He is.
2: He's been going on for 53 years.
1: He's been at it a long time, hasn't he? Yeah.
2: Well, I think I don't know if he started on the Footy Show or Hey Hey or I don't know, but yeah. He's been around a long time. It was good. My cousin had some tickets and we went together.
1: Yeah. No, good on him. I ran into him, the last time I met him actually, was I ran into him in the cafe. Gee, that would have been 14 years ago.
2: Okay.
1: And he was well established then. So, gee.
2: In Sydney, you mean?
1: No, it wasn't in Sydney. No, he was in Canberra actually. He was doing a show down there.
2: Yeah, okay. Oh. All right. Now, with this question, because I've been enjoying my quizzes and the Sea of Tranquility, and there's a lot of questions about the celestial stuff on the moon.
1: Where would you find the Marsh of Decay?
2: Yes, it's on the moon.
1: Correct, it is. It's on the moon, yeah.
2: Some people said it's not on this planet. It's not something you've heard of on the planet. Yeah.
1: Yeah, no, that's right. Linda Queensland had the right answer. Alex had the right answer. Robin had the right answer. May had the right answer. Morgan says, what about the Lincoln Memorial Reflecting Pool? The Marsh of Decay. Yes, that's a very funny observation, Jay. Now, Morgan. Jay, question 15. Yeah. Do you want to stay with swamps and wetlands, or you can move to German art, culture and food, or godparents?
2: German art, culture and food. Yeah. This is almost as good as the anagrams last night.
1: Which there's going to be a royal commission into that, you know.
2: God, that was
1: I'm going to be called.
2: Just scraping the barrel last night. I'll stick with the marshes and wetlands. I'm not confident.
1: Swamps and wetlands.
2: Yeah, whatever.
1: There was only one. Used as a source of biofuel, what name is given to an accumulation of partially decayed vegetation or organic matter in a bog?
2: Can you read that again?
1: Yes. Used as a source of biofuel.
2: Yeah.
1: What name is given to an accumulation of partially decayed vegetation or organic matter in a bog?
2: I mean, I can see it and I can smell it. And I can see the steam coming off it, but I haven't got the word.
1: So. No good. Thanks, Jay.
2: Nah, thanks, mate.
1: See you, mate. Bye-bye. No. Richard from Flinders Park. Hi, Richard.
3: Yeah, hi, Phil. First time caller and big fan, so thank you.
1: Thank you. Thank you. Question 15, we're up to. Used as a source of biofuel, what name is given to an accumulation of partially decayed vegetation or organic matter in a bog?
3: Bit of a guess, but I'm thinking methanol.
1: Not methanol, no. Not methanol, no. Michael in Perth. G'day, Michael.
4: Good evening. All I can think of is peat.
1: Correct.
4: Oh.
1: Yes. Used as a source of biofuel, peat is an accumulation of partially decayed vegetation or organic matter in a bog. Peat.
4: Excellent.
1: Or what the Irish would...
4: my next whiskey night to talk about.
1: Yeah. What the Irish would call turf, I guess, isn't it?
4: Yeah, there you go.
1: I don't even know whether it's environmentally very sound to be burning turf anymore or peat, is it? I don't know.
4: I wouldn't imagine so.
1: Probably not, no. Probably not. The last time I was in Ireland, probably the only time. No, I've been there a couple of times. But there was a turf fire in the hotel I was at.
4: Oh, wow.
1: Yeah, it was quite interesting. It was quite atmospheric, really.
4: We're actually heading over there in January, so might be looking up for one.
1: Oh, really? In January? Yeah. Oh, gee.
4: It'll be nice and chilly.
1: It's going to be nice and chilly, but Michael, where are you going? Where are you going in Ireland?
4: My wife's family's from Ireland, so down to Wexford, sunny southeast. Apparently,
1: oh, sunny. There is no sun. There is no sunny southeast.
4: No, that's for sure.
1: Oh, that'll be fun. Having Christmas there?
4: Christmas in Germany at this stage.
1: Oh, okay.
4: So through the continent, Italy for my family, and then New Year's for Christmas. New Year's with the Irish family.
1: With the Irish family. Oh, where's your family in Italy from, Michael?
4: We're not far out of Naples, but most of my family's out in Florence, just out of there, which is lovely.
1: Oh, okay, lovely, yeah. Yep, I was there last year. Beautiful place.
4: Oh, lovely.
1: Question 16, swamps and wetlands. We've got one left, if you like. Oh, no, we've got two left.
4: Well, the agony of choice. What are other options at the moment?
1: German art, culture and food, or godparents?
4: Let's do German art, culture and food and see how
1: German
4: we go.
1: German art, culture and food. Which German composer wrote the 18th century Brandenburg concertos?
4: No idea. Let's just go Wagner. That sounds German enough.
1: It was. Well, he is, but not correct. Not correct. Oh, okay. Sorry, Michael. Thank you. But good luck on your holiday too. That sounds great. Ash from Sorrento in WA. G'day, Ash.
5: How's it going, Phil?
1: Yeah, not bad. We're in German art, culture and food. Which German composer wrote the 18th century Brandenburg concertos?
5: Devastating.
1: Hmm.
5: Brandenburg. Nope. Beethoven.
1: Not Beethoven. Yeah. No.
5: I'll knock that out.
1: At least it's knocked it out for someone. Exactly. It's knocked it out for someone. Aaron from Adelaide. G'day, Aaron.
6: G'day. How you going?
1: Pretty good. Who are we after here?
6: Mozart.
1: Not Mozart. Nope. Not Mozart either. Adam James from Hobart. Hi, Adam.
7: G'day, Phil. Yep.
1: Which German composer wrote the 18th century Brandenburg concertos?
7: Pass. Thank you.
1: Okay. Thank you. Sergio from Clemson. Hey, in Clemson, in South Australia. Good, Sergio. Yeah, good.
8: Question, wasn't him, was it?
1: Question 16. German art and culture and food. Which German composer wrote the 18th century Brandenburg concertos? Now, because you live in a suburb with a German name, you should know this.
8: Handorf. No, I'm only joking, only joking. I reckon it's Brahms.
1: No, not Brahms. No. Sorry, not Brahms, no. Latif's got the right. Latif, yes, that is correct. Karina in Shell Harbour, correct. Tina in Fairfield, correct. Anybody else know? Come on. Lines are free. 1-300-800-222. Who wrote the Brandenburg concertos? We're in German art, culture and food. Who wrote the Brandenburg concertos? 1-300-800-222. Julian Rosebud has got the right answer and says there's an Irish song called The Peat Bog Farmers. There's bound to be. There has to be more than one about peat farming, I imagine. Irish songs, heavens above. Elizabeth in Albany, correct. Jane from Mount Nazura, correct. Pam in Hobart, yep. Charlie from Mount Druitt, you'll know the answer to this, Charlie. Who is it? Which German composer
9: Good to
1: wrote
9: be
1: the.
9: With you, Phil.
1: Yeah, you too. Which German composer wrote the 18th century Brandenburg concertos?
9: Before I ever go at this, where do you think I was working tonight?
1: In the State Theatre.
9: And who was on?
1: It would be Carl Barron.
9: Yes.
1: Hey, how about you?
9: He's a very approach. Oh, he's all right when he comes into the theatre, but he doesn't like hecklers. Do you know that?
1: Oh, is that right? Okay.
9: He gets them kicked out, actually.
1: Oh, okay.
9: If they cheese him off.
1: Oh, okay.
9: So, but he was pretty good.
1: Oh, good. Well, I'm glad he's still going. I mean, it's tough work being a
9: 33 years
1: stand-up comedian for 33 years. Hey, tell me, which German composer wrote the 18th century Brandenburg concertos?
9: Would it be Strauss?
1: Not Strauss. Sorry, Charlie.
9: All right, mate.
1: See ya. Bye-bye. No, not Strauss. Pam from Mitchelton. G'day, Pam.
10: Hi.
1: Who is it?
10: I don't know, but it might be Bach.
1: Correct.
10: Oh, wow.
1: Yes, it's Bach indeed. Of course it's Bach.
10: Wow.

0: Yes, all right. All right. Well, put you on hold, Pam. We'll come back straight after the news.
1: When you need the details.
2: The new guidelines will ensure data center builders bring additional power and improve water resources for communities.
1: When experts speak.
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5: ABC News with David Rollins. Major changes to who qualifies for the NDIS are moving closer to law, despite warnings from disability advocates that thousands of people could lose support. Kaveh Akbari has the details.
6: Labor and the Coalition have combined to pass the reforms through the Senate with the legislation now expected to clear the lower house. The government wants to reduce the number of NDIS participants from about 760,000 to 600,000 by 2030. From 2028, eligibility would increasingly be based on standardized assessments of a person's functional capacity rather than diagnosis alone. The Greens and disability advocates say the changes are being rushed and risk stripping support from people who still have significant needs. The government says alternative services will be developed for those who no longer qualify.
5: Nationals MP Pat Conaghan says he's disappointed the Coalition didn't push harder to crack down on gambling advertising after he crossed the floor against the laws. Labor and the Coalition have reached a deal that saw the bill amended to include a register for people to opt out of gambling ads online. Mr. Conaghan was the deputy chair of the Parliamentary Inquiry into Gambling Harm, which recommended a complete ban on betting ads. He's questioned the point of having inquiries if witnesses are ignored.
7: I'm incredibly disappointed, and I can't imagine how those witnesses are feeling. And I imagine that they are thinking, why did we bother? Why did we travel down to Canberra? Why did we pour our hearts out and go through the trauma over and over again just to be ignored at the end of the day?
5: The Sydney Swans say the players linked to an alleged sexual assault in Melbourne being investigated by police are in serious breach of the club's behaviour and standards. Georgia Linton-Williams reports.
8: The club has interviewed the players, understood to be Isaac Heaney, Chad Warner, James Jordan and Riley Bice, and concluded firm action should be taken. The club says in a statement, the serious allegations impact others and their well-being must be paramount. The club says it respects there is an ongoing police investigation and any actions it takes are independent of this. The statement condemns abuse and disrespectful behaviour towards women and says the care and welfare of the Swans AFLW athletes and staff is of the utmost importance.
5: The Swans board has been meeting to agree on club-imposed sanctions and penalties. The Supreme Court in Pakistan has ordered authorities to move the former Prime Minister Imran Khan to hospital from jail for a checkup after his lawyers complained about his poor health. The BBC's Caroline Davis has the story.
9: Imran Khan has not been seen in public since he was imprisoned in August 2023. His family say they've been stopped from visiting him for months. The small glimpses the outside world has had about his condition have come mostly from the courts or the authorities. On Monday, the Supreme Court released a health report that said Mr. Khan was suffering from heart palpitations, anxiety and fluctuating blood pressure. The recommendation, in addition to medication, the report said, was to allow him more frequent contact with family members, including his wife, who is also currently in prison.
5: A court in Syria has sentenced a cousin of the deposed president, Bashar al-Assad, to death after convicting him of crimes, including premeditated murder during the country's civil war. Last week, the Syrian court sentenced Bashar al-Assad to death after a trial in absentia, convicting him of crimes including killings, torture and arbitrary arrest during the country's nearly 14-year war. Wasim al-Assad was captured in June and the judge has sentenced him to death.
10: The defendant, Wasim al-Assad, has been convicted of the felonies of premeditated murder, the intentional killing of more than one person, as well as acts of torture and brutality towards individuals classified as crimes against humanity and war crimes.
5: Fremantle AFL coach Justin Longmuir says they will play their best available side for this Saturday's match with Carlton at Docklands, despite already securing top spot. The Dockers get a week off after the match while the wildcard finals take place.

0: and will get another week's break if they win their home qualifying final. Longmuir says, with no serious injury concerns, maintaining form is more important than resting.
1: We don't necessarily think that 2 weeks off would suit many of our players. There's no real flags in terms of management needs in injuries, and if there is, well then, we'll listen to the docs.
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4: No.
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0: Yes, well, hello and how are you? Philip Clark with you on ABC Radio. This is Night Live and we're into the final hour of the program. How are you? Thanks for joining me. It's, where are we? Last hour of the show. 6 past 1 Eastern, 6 past 11 in WA, 24 to 1 in South Australia and the Northern Territory. Excellent to be with you. If you're in Melbourne, you've lost your digital radio probably between now and 5 a.m., but lots of other ways to listen. Grab us on the ABC Listen app or your TV channel 25, or you listen to us, of course, on normal broadcast on 774 in Melbourne. 1-300-800-222 is my number. We're about to finish up the Mighty Challenge. Then to our issues of the day, One Nation's pushing for, well, not just One Nation, actually. We've got a senior coalition spokesperson, or also a spokesman calling for it too, that is easier access to superannuation. Wonder what you think about that. Also, the idea of slashing the tax on a packet of cigarettes. We've talked about this a fair bit, but increasingly it looks like a sensible idea. Do you think or not? Maybe you don't. Thank you, Paul and Bernie and everybody else who says the bark question should have been in the dog section. Yes, fair enough. We do have a small matter, a small item to attend to before we get into our issues of the day, which we call, of course,
1: the Mighty Challenge.
0: Yes, all right. Now, Pam was up on deck. G'day, Pam. Pam.
2: Yes, Philip.
0: Oh, by the way, Joy of Logan says, Phil, I've always got issues of the day, but I'm too much of an activist to call because you'd shut me down. I know this. It's how I judge it. Joy of Logan, you just had to crack at the Mighty Challenge. Give me a call, Joy. See, here you go. All right, that's coming up. Now, Pam, question 17. Yeah. We were in German art, culture and food. You can move if you like, or you can stay there.
2: I'll stay there, I think.
0: All right, German art, culture and food. 1976's Take the Heat Off Me was the debut album from which German disco group?
2: Wow. I'll say ABBA, but that's not right.
0: No. Sorry, Pam, no. ABBA is not correct. What about Phil from Sunshine? Hello, Phil.
3: Yep, hello.
0: Hello. We're in German art, culture and food. 1976's Take the Heat Off Me was the debut album from which German disco group?
3: Look, I don't know if they were a disco group, but when you say German, I'm thinking the band Falco.
0: Not Falco, no, sorry. Not Falco. Harry in the Bay's got the right answer. Yes, Joe from Melton's got the right answer. Matt from Reservoir.
4: Oh, no. We know it.
0: I don't know. German disco is probably not a big thing in Reservoir.

0: why the green slope's going up. Shall we say?
1: You're getting woke. You're getting woke, Matt.
0: I've always been broke. It's fine.
1: Yeah, that's fine. Take the Heat Off Me, 1976, was the debut album from which German disco group?
0: I didn't know they would. I don't think this is right. Well, this can't possibly. I'm sure they're American, but it's Boney M.
1: It
0: maybe
1: is. It is Boney. Like of course, it's Boney. Of course, it's Boney M. Jawohl. Jawohl.

0: Yeah, stick Barney M on late night at the reservoir, you know, after dinner, push back the couch and the dining room table dance party, Matt. You're going to get the joint thumping. You get, you know, the
1: another
0: cops are
1: in for Bluey. We've got a, well, actually, he turns two tomorrow. Well, he has just turned two. Those days are long past, Phil. There is a bar in Melbourne called Boney, though, that has a certain funky sort of 70s disco vibe.
0: German art, culture and food. There's one left. I feel it's yours. Or you could go Swamps and Wetlands or Godparents.
1: Oh, I feel like they're all terrible choices. But, you know, I'm known for my terrible choices. Yeah, all right, let's stick with the Germans.
0: My texter says, I think it was Nick Riewoldt said, nothing good ever happens after midnight. Yeah, well, that's got a lot of meaning, right?
1: That's just, they're just trying to twist the knife now.
0: Yes, they are.
1: Mm-hmm. By the way, just on the peat thing, I did a text that you didn't read it out before. Have you ever had a bog water bath?
0: Funny you should ask, Matt. No.
1: it's amazing.
0: What do you mean? Do you actually get your kid off and get into the bog?
1: Yeah, I've stayed at a place in Donegal, like quite a fancy place called Harvey's Point. And, yeah, they've got a like big iron clawfoot in this quite fancy sort of hotel thing. And, yeah, it's like yellowy-brown peat water comes out warm. And, yeah, very good for the skin.
0: Really?
1: It's weird. But it's quite nice.
0: Don't you have to have a good, decent shower afterwards?
1: You do. You just leaves a lovely ring around the bath for the staff to clean up. But
0: bog water. Only the bog Irish. Water. Only the but Irish.
1: You tried it.
0: Question 18. What are we going to do here? German art.
1: We're Germaning.
0: German art, culture and food. What type of meat is the primary ingredient of Hasenpfeffer stew?
1: Oh, Hasenpfeffer.
0: Hasenpfeffer.
1: Oh.
0: Jawohl.
1: No, if I wasn't already using my handy, I could call someone at the Flughafen to let me know where to meet them at the Hauptbahnhof to find out about the Hasenpfeffer.
0: What type of meat is the primary ingredient of Hasenpfeffer stew?
1: I know you ask the questions, but I'm just trying to wonder whether you're looking for a German answer or just a more generic meat kind of... the temptation is to go uber German and say Kaiserfleisch, or whatever it is. I'll say bacon slash that Kaiserfleisch kind of stuff.
0: No. Thank you, Matt. See ya. Thanks. Bye-bye. Onward, never upward in Reservoir. Betty from Dapto. Hello, Betty.
2: Hello, Phil. How are things?
0: Oh, not bad, Bet. Yes, no, really good. Really good.
2: Your eye's getting better.
0: My eye is getting better. Yeah, I don't quite look so scary.
2: That's good.
0: No, I reckon in a couple of months, I reckon it'll be completely back to normal. That's what I'm hoping anyway.
2: Gee, that long?
0: Oh, well, it takes a while for the whole red thing to go away, you know.
2: Yeah. How are the girls going?
0: Girls are good, yes. Girls are good.
2: How are they coping with the heat over there?
0: Well, they seem to be all right. They say it's not as hot as where they are. Mind you, they're in London. It should be hot, but they say they're good.
2: Yeah, well, I think it's more sort of inland where they're

0: getting a lot of heat over in
1: that's true.
0: The UK.
1: Now, Betty, tell me, what type of meat is the primary ingredient of Hass and Pfeffer stew?
0: What did the last gentleman say?
1: Well, he wanted bacon.
0: All right. Well, I'll say chicken.
1: No. No chooks in the Hass and Pfeffer, Betty. See you, Bet.
0: Look after
1: Bye.
0: Yourself.
1: See ya. Bye. Regards to Adrian and the chap who brings you up and puts you back down again. Good old Fred. All right, Joe from Ridgehaven, I got you there. I'll come back to you in a sec. Jonathan from Five Dock. Hi, Jonathan.
2: Hello.
1: What type of meat, Jonathan, is the primary ingredient of Hass and Pfeffer stew?
2: A veal?
1: Not veal. No. Not veal. Joe from Ridgehaven. G'day, Joe.
2: Oh, g'day.
1: What type of meat's the primary ingredient of Hass and Pfeffer?
2: Would it be rabbit?
1: Correct.
2: Yeah, we used to go rabbiting in the Adelaide Hills with the ferrets.
1: Oh, yeah.
2: When I was a kid.
1: There's plenty of German influence in the Adelaide Hills.
2: Yeah.
1: Hass and Pfeffers. All right.
2: The Hass and Pfeffer.
1: All right, we've got godparents or swamps and wetlands?
2: Swamps and wetlands.
1: Swamps and wetlands. Great Kumbung Swamp is a major wetland system in which Australian state?
2: Would it be Queensland?
1: It's not Queensland, Joe. No. It knocks one out, but it's not Queensland. Claire from Modbury. Hello, Claire.
3: Oh, hello, Philip.
1: Great Kumbung Swamp is a major wetland system in which Australian state. It's not Queensland.
3: I haven't heard of it, so I'll just say Western Australia.
1: It's not in WA. Claire, no.
3: Okay.
1: Sorry, no, not in WA. Lines are free. You'll get one if you want one. Grab it. 1-300-800-222. G'day, Brett from Kalinga.
4: Oh, g'day. How are you?
1: Great Kumbung Swamp is a major wetland system in which Australian state, not WA, not Queensland.
4: Okay. I'll try New South Wales.
1: Correct. Yes, it is. It's in New South Wales. All righty. One left in swamps, other than then there are five in godparents. What do you want to do?
4: Well, it depends on how hard the. I'll try godparents.
1: Okay, godparents it is. Question number 20. Which English singer is godfather to Brooklyn and Romeo Beckham, Sean Lennon, and Elizabeth Hurley's son, Damien?
4: Which English singer
1: to Brooklyn and Romeo Beckham, Sean Lennon, and Elizabeth Hurley's son, Damien?
4: It's not Tom Jones or something, is it?
1: No, not Tom Jones. It's not Tom Jones, no. Paul from Geelong. G'day, Paul.
5: How you going, Phil?
1: Pretty good. Which English singer is godfather to Brooklyn and Romeo Beckham, Sean Lennon, and Elizabeth Hurley's son, Damien?
5: Not Rod Stewart,
1: Paul, no. Thanks anyway. Not Rod Stewart. Tracy from Mooney Ponds. G'day, Trace.
6: Oh, hi, Phil. There's quite a few breweries in Reservoir.
1: What?
6: There's a preponderance of breweries.
1: Oh, okay.
6: Yes.
1: Why did I think Reservoir was dry? I know, I'm thinking Box Hill's dry. Box Hill's dry, isn't it? Yeah.
6: Camberwell's dry. There's quite a few. Baldwin's dry. There's a lot of dry places in Melbourne,
1: yeah. Question 20. Godparents. Which English singer is Mooney Ponds? No way. plenty of boozers in Mooney Ponds, Tracy.
6: It's quite a few.
1: I lived in Mooney Ponds once.
6: Well, you've got the Grand up there, although that's Essendon. You've got the Link.
1: Yeah, that's right.
6: Yeah. Mooney Ponds got at the junction. There's a couple.
1: I was only a young bloke. I can't remember.
6: Oh yeah, well yeah.
1: I certainly remember being asked after coming out of the pub once in Mooney Ponds to move along by the copper.
6: Oh well, I got kicked out of the Baby Grand. That's there. That's
1: I wasn't true. Doing it. I thought I was moving along. Actually, he thought I wasn't moving along quite fast enough. Anyway, question 20: Which English singer is godfather to Brooklyn and?

0: Romeo Beckham, Sean Lennon, and Elizabeth Hurley's son Damien.
1: Oh, that's a lot. And that would be old because they're. Which Elton John, maybe?
0: Correct, correct. It is. Yeah, it's Elton John. Good on you.

0: Yes. Elton. All right, Trace, we're up to question 21. Only five left here. Four in godparents, one in swamps and wetlands.
1: Please.
0: What's that?
1: Godparents.
0: Stay in godparents. Which pop star is the godmother of both of Elton John's sons?
1: Oh, Madonna?
0: Not Madonna. No. Not Madonna. Michael from Vermont. G'day, Michael.
2: No. No, really?
0: Which pop star is the godmother of both of Elton John's sons? It's not It's not Madonna.
2: Would it be Sure.
0: No, it's not Sure either. Sorry, Michael, no, not Sure. Andrew from Nathalia. G'day, Andrew.
3: G'day, Philip.
0: Well, what do you reckon? Which pop star is the godmother of both of Elton John's sons?
3: I rang up for the Elton John one, but the first one, but no, I don't know whose sons are, so I'm going to have to love you and love you.
0: Okie doke. Thank you anyway. All right, lines are free. You will get straight through. Give me a call, 1-300-800-222 is the number. Joyce from Perth's got the right answer. What about Peter from Elmore? G'day, Peter.
4: Hello, Phil.
0: Pretty good. Which pop star?
4: I've never got one correct. I have when I'm not on air,
0: yeah.
4: Which is par for course for everybody, of course. I'm going to have a guess.
0: Which pop star is the godmother of both of Elton John's sons?
4: I'm going to have a guess at Pink.
0: Yeah, not a bad guess, but it's not correct.
4: But it's not right.
0: No, it's not right. You've kept your unbeaten record, Pete.
4: <That's right. laughs> Yeah. I come in as a tail ender and still do as well.
0: See you, mate. See you. Try at the beginning. 1-300-800-222 is the number. 1-300-800-222 is the number. Jane from Mudgee, correct. You're correct the second time round. What about Steve from Carrigbar? Hello, Steve.
5: Yeah, hi, how are you?
0: Pretty good. Which pop star is the godmother of both of Elton John's sons?
5: It's Lady Gaga.
0: It is Lady Gaga, yes, very good.

0: Yes, Lady Gaga. All right, question 22, Steve. We've got one left in Swamps and Wetlands and three in Godparents, four left.
1: I'll stick with Godparents.
0: Who directed The Godfather?
1: That was Francis Ford Coppola.
0: Correct. Francis Ford Coppola.
2: You look terrible. Once you leave, once you're the rest of the world in a month from now, this Hollywood big shot's going to give you what you want.
3: Too late. They start shooting in a week.
2: I'm going to make them an offer again with you.
0: Yes, the great Marlon Brando. Steve.
1: It was a shocker, wasn't it? The horse's head.
0: Oh, shocking.
1: Horse's head.
0: Terrible, terrible. Great movie.
1: It's amazing, Phil, how, great movie and also Godfather 2.
0: Godfather 2, maybe.

0: Even better, yeah.
1: Yeah, but Godfather 3 left a lot to be desired.
0: Yes, I should have given it away by then. That's right. I think that's right. Going to make him an offer he can't refuse.
1: Yeah.
0: Oh, dear. Okay.
1: It's amazing how Brando had so many classic lines in movies like Apocalypse Now and On the Waterfront. It's incredible how many classic lines.
0: He had this extraordinary screen presence, didn't he?
1: Yeah.
0: Hmm. Question 23. Okay, we've got two left in Godparents, one in Swamps and Wetlands.
1: We'll stick with Godparents.
0: Which country singer is Miley Cyrus's godmother?
1: It'd have to be Dolly Parton, wouldn't it?
0: Of course, it's Dolly, yeah. My-

0: Okie doke. All righty. Well, Steve from Carrigbar, we've only got two left here. One in godparents, one in swamps and wetlands.
1: Yeah, we'll stick with godparents.
0: Okay,
1: Phil.
0: Godparents it is. Last one in godparents. Voiced by Jennifer Saunders, the fairy godmother is the main antagonist of which 2004 animated movie?
1: Gee, you know, that's not, it's one thing that I never got into animated movies, except up until the Lion King, when I was had to read it out to to someone, to a little fellow.
0: Yeah,
1: that was the last one I ever got into. Really, 2004.
0: Voiced by Jennifer Saunders, the fairy godmother's the main antagonist of which 2004 animated movie?
1: I'll just say Cinderella.
0: Not Cinderella. No. Sorry, Steve. Nearly got there, but sadly not at the death. Beth from Talabudra. G'day, Beth.
2: Hello.
0: Question 24, voiced by Jennifer Saunders. The fairy godmother is the main antagonist of which 2004 animated movie?
2: Is it Shrek?
0: Correct, yes. Which one? Shrek what?
2: Is it two?
0: Correct. It is, yes. Shrek 2.
3: Fiona.
4: Shrek.
5: Harold! You were supposed to give her the potion!
3: Well, I guess I gave her the wrong tea. Mummy!
4: Mummy?
5: I told you ogres don't live happily ever after!
0: And that's the way the cookie crumbled in the end, Beth. Okay. Well, you put yourself here. Swamps and wetlands. Swamps and wetlands. In which Australian state would you find the town of Bacchus Marsh? Beth?
2: Oh, Victoria?
0: Correct. Exactly. It's in the state of Victoria. Well done, Beth. Excellent work.
2: That was a good guess.
0: Yeah, it was a good guess. Good on you. I'll put you on hold and we'll get some details from you. Thank you for that. Plenty of people with correct answers here for that and other questions as well. Shrek 2, yes. Victoria. Frank from Mount Evelyn in Victoria had Victoria. Maria had Victoria. Jane from Mudgee had Victoria. Joe from Melton. Very good. Annette in Perth who had many correct answers. Also, with a correct answer. Well done, everyone.
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0: All right, issues of the day coming up. We've got plenty of time to have a chat. One Nation's pushing for easier access to super. The government's quite happy to have a fight about this, it seems. I wonder what you think about it. 1-300-800-222. It's not just the One Nation Party, though. The Coalition, at least through one major spokesperson, is also pushing for it. So I wonder what you make about that. Is that a good idea or a bad idea? And also these plans to slash the tax on a packet of cigarettes by almost $30, bringing the price closer to that of illicit tobacco. We've talked about this a bit on the program, haven't we? I think this idea is being also floated as a One Nation policy. What do you reckon about that? But in particular, the super decision, 1-300-800-222 is the number. Give us a bell. Issues of the day coming up.

0: Yes, Seals and Crofts and Summer Breeze, big hit for them a while back too. 1-300-800-222 is our number. Issues of the day.
1: Issue of the day.
0: This idea to give people earlier access to super. Now there are ways you can get early access to super as it is, but it's pretty tight and restricted. For medical crises you can, and for extreme financial crises you can, but they are, as I say, it's limited. Critics say it ought to be limited, but One Nation's making a major push to loosen the whole system up, saying that cash-strapped Australians struggling with the cost of living ought to get greater access to their super. At the moment, as I say, early access is allowed, but only in very limited circumstances. The tax office apparently approved about 68,000 applications in 24-25. There's no doubt that accessing super early can provide immediate relief when people are facing urgent financial pressure, but using your retirement savings to deal with everyday cost of living expenses obviously reduces significantly what people have available later in life. And isn't that the point?

0: Now, look, it's not an idea just being pushed by One Nation, though. Andrew Bragg, the Liberal housing minister, is also on board with this. In fact, he would like the whole compulsory superannuation system abandoned. 1-300-800-222 is the number. What do you reckon about it, I wonder? Rod's on the road. G'day, Rod. Oh, no, he's disappeared. He must have disappeared down a hole in the road. But give us a call back, Rod. Bob from Greenacre. G'day, Bob.
1: G'day, Phil. Look, I've lived it, and I highly recommend to keep super as your retirement.
0: Right.
1: That's what it was there for in the first place. It's gone from 10% to 12%, which is terrific.
0: Mm.
1: The only two things you need to do as a working person is ultimately own your own home before retirement. But that superannuation is going to be a fantastic help when you do retire.
0: Yeah.
1: To use a little bit of it to pay off your home, but
0: is that what you've done, Bob? You've got to the end and you've got some super, and so it's obviously very welcome.
1: And I'm able to have the old age pension too.
0: Yep.
1: I'm a single man. My wife passed away, but you're allowed to have about $300,000 to $350,000 in your super scheme.
0: Yep.
1: And it's a whole thing of compound interest. The more you get in it, the better it looks and it gets better. I highly recommend it to people. I really do. I'm not even going to talk about the politics of money now. I think people should think twice about using it now instead of later. Mm. I understand if you've got sickness, you may have to, but I highly recommend to hang on to your super and treat it like something that will stand you in good stead in retirement.
0: Yeah. Okay. Thank you, Bob. And that's what you've done. And so there's no, you're not feeling any great pressure. That's great. That's fantastic.
1: Thanks, mate.
0: Good on you, Bob. Thanks, Bob. 1-300-800-222. I mean, this is the point, of course. If you're in midlife and I don't know, you've got some issues, it could be debts, etc. That gets you out of a hole midlife, but you're in a bigger hole at the end of your life when you don't have any earning capacity left. That's the problem, isn't it? 1-300-800-222 is the number. Andrew from Hendon. Hello, Andrew.
2: Yeah, look, hello.
0: Hi.
2: I'm in a situation where I've only got about $1,000 in my superannuation.
0: Okay.
2: Due to various different issues and that.
0: Well, how come you only got $1,000 there, Andrew? Because
2: basically because I haven't been able to get work.
0: Oh, okay.
2: I'm mid-50s, and I think it's a bit ridiculous that I can't take out my money of $1,000. It's not going to do anything for me after retirement age. Why shouldn't I be able to take it out now when the chances of me getting any sort of work to boost it up is negligible?
0: Mm-hmm.
2: I mean, it's just ridiculous.
0: Mm, okay, what are you living on at the moment, Andrew? The pension?
2: And I can't really exactly say that it's living.
0: No, but how come you can't get it? How old are you? Do you mind me asking? How old are you?
2: 53.
0: Oh, okay, yeah.
2: So, I mean, basically, I left school just prior to the recession that we had to have in the early 90s.
0: Mm-hmm.
2: And I was a motorcycle, apprentice mechanic.
0: Mm-hmm.
2: And the business closed and no one wanted to employ a motorcycle mechanic that was half qualified. And so I spent about 4 or 5 years trying to work out what I wanted to do in the meantime. And in that time, I did a whole lot of volunteering in childcare centres and whatnot.
0: Mm.
2: And I did my Cert 3 and all the training and stuff. And I've only been able to pick up a few bits of work here and there over the 20 or so years that I've been in that industry.
0: Okay, so you haven't had much of an employment history to get to,
2: no,
0: to build up any,
2: no,
0: any super. Yeah, okay.
2: No.
0: Yeah, I got it. Yeah, I got it. Okay, well, in those circumstances, it does. Yeah, no, I see what you're saying, Andrew. If it's $1,000, that's not much of a nest egg, I agree. All right, thanks, Andrew. 1-300-800-222 is the number. Charlie from Andrew. G'day, Charlie.
3: Nice to be with you back again.
0: That's all right, Charlie, yeah. What do you think?
3: Well, like Andrew just said, he's trying to live his life now.
0: Hmm.
3: Like $1,000 isn't going to accumulate to much in 10 or 20 years.
0: It's not going to do much now, though, either, is it?
3: Well, it might help him out a bit.
0: Mm.
3: And it's his money.
0: Mm.
3: So I can't understand why he can't access it, because I've been in similar circumstances, and luckily my situation let me get into a bit of my super, and I haven't got much at the moment either.
0: Mm.
3: And I was just wondering, going back to dogs, and you were saying the languages, what they react to. So do you think dogs know languages?
0: Do I?
3: Yeah.
0: Well, no.
3: So it depends on where they...
0: Otherwise they'd be talking back to us, wouldn't they?
3: No, I'm saying understand language.
0: Well, they can understand commands.
3: Right, so they know German, they know Italian.
0: No, they just know the sounds which have been, you know, said to them. I mean, like, Charlie, the short answer is I've got no idea.
3: Yeah. And the other thing was regarding the smoking, the tobacco.
0: Yeah.
3: It's just getting so you'll have to take out a loan soon to get a packet of cigarettes.
0: Yeah, I know. It's mad. The whole situation with fags is completely mad.
3: It's just gone up and up and up. And every year, it's like the alcohol as well.
0: Mm.
3: They must make a lot. And can I ask you one more other thing in regard to bonds?
0: Mm.
3: So I've been at my place for 14 years. So initially my bond was just over $1,000, so 1,100 and such. So where does that money go?
0: Well, it's usually a state government administered trust account thing.
3: All right, so they've got all this money from all the people that rent,
0: which has been sitting there for years,
3: and they must accumulate interest.
0: Yeah, it's a good question. It's a good question, Charlie. I don't know what happens. I know it sits in a trust account. I just don't know what happens to
3: because you only get the money you put in at the start.
0: That's right. Yeah.
3: There's no interest involved.
0: No.
3: So they must be making money out of that.
0: Yeah.
3: Surely.
0: Yeah, I don't know. There must be an answer to that, Charlie, and maybe someone could tell us, but I don't know the answer to that. Thanks, mate.
3: See you. Bye.
0: Yeah, you too. Someone will know the answer to that. Tell me. Give us a call. 1-300-800-222 is the number. Jane in Hawthorne says, Phil, good song, Summer Breeze. By the way, using super is potentially inflationary. It's a dumb idea. We've got hardship provisions. I've got a financial planning qualification. Move on. Stop promoting Pauline's agenda, but I guess you have to. No, I don't have to, Jane. Thank you. We don't have to promote anyone's agenda. It's an issue, though. But as I say, it's not just One Nation promoting this. Andrew Bragg, who's a moderate member of the Liberal Party, the opposition's housing spokesperson, is very strident on this one. He thinks not only should you be able to get access to your super with much more ease, he also thinks the whole system should be abolished. So it's not just One Nation who's cracking on about this. 1-300-800-222 is the number. Sally from Ingleburn. Sorry, Sally, you wanted to talk about gun buybacks. Yeah, okay.
4: Yeah. Can I just make a real quick comment, something else before I do the gun buyback?
0: Yeah.
4: Charlie, when people also buy a home and they put up the deposit until the settlement time, that deposit also goes in an account. I can't remember where it goes. That also goes for a certain period of time before the settlement. into another account.
0: Well, I presume it goes into the real estate agent's trust account. Does it must?
4: Yeah, I'm not sure where it goes, but that's also held somewhere as well.
0: Yeah.
4: And I'd say they're a

0: they're accruing interest for themselves as well.
1: That's a point. These days, given the cost of houses these days, it could be a large amount. Yeah, go on.
0: Oh, yeah. I'd say the real estate agents are making a mockery out of that little scheme. About the gun buybacks. Okay, I've got a certain bunch of guns I've got over my limit legally, right?
1: How many have you got? How many have you got, Sally?
0: I've got none. Oh, I'm just saying hypothetically.
1: Oh, yeah, okay.
0: Right? I've got a certain amount over I'm supposed to have a certain amount legally, but I've gone over it legally, okay? So I've got few too many. If I have to sell them back, right, who's to stop me from going out and buying them illegally?
1: You mean again?
0: Yeah, but buying them without being on a register, if you know what I mean.
1: Well, the answer is that it's illegal to buy them, but I mean, of course, there is an illegal market in them, as we know. That's true.
0: Hmm. That's it. Like tobacco. Hmm. So if Chris Minns thinks he's going to solve this little problem, I've got news for him. He better wake up.
1: Hmm. Don't you think, Sally? If people do hand them back, they're not the sort of people who are likely to be going out buying illegal guns. I mean,
0: maybe they're not, and maybe they just want to get the authorities off their backs, and they can still go out and get them illegally and still have it.
1: Also, I don't.
0: That's the point that I'm trying to make. That Chris Minns seems to have forgotten about.
1: Sure. Yeah, I don't know about it. I've never tried to buy, and never would try to buy an illegal gun. But I'm suspecting, Sally, that it's not so easy to buy an illegal gun.
0: Mate, if you've got the money, you've got the honey.
1: Well, yeah, I know. But, I mean, your average law-abiding person...
0: I mean, look at tobacco.
1: Yeah.
0: You know, it's just rampant
1: now. I don't think buying a gun's like buying a tobacco.
0: Mate, in time it will be, trust me. Mm. In time it will be, unfortunately.
1: I don't like to hear that, Sally, but thank you.
0: But it's the truth.
1: All right.
0: Bye-bye.
1: Thanks, Al. Bye-bye. 1-300-800-222 is the number. Have we found Rod again? He was down in the dip in the road, but he might have resurfaced. G'day, Rod.
2: G'day, Phil. Yeah, the phone stopped talking to the truck.
1: That's all right. Go on.
2: With regard to superannuation.
1: Yeah.
2: A couple of weeks ago, the fellow that gets nicknamed Mr. Magoo came out and said that superannuation should be treated as a national asset.
1: Mm-hmm.
2: Well, I've got news for him. The money that I put into superannuation is not there for the government to bail themselves out of the debt that they put themselves into.
1: Well, I don't think that's not what happens to superannuation, but anyway, Rod.
2: No, but if it gets treated as a national asset like he claimed he wants
1: I think what they're talking about there is that it's a big asset which they super funds have to invest in things, and if there's a lot of capital in Australia through super funds to invest in things, I think that's what they're talking about.
2: Yeah, well, the way I looked at it when he first came out and said it wasn't him. That should be treated as a national asset. The first thing I thought was, $4.43 trillion in assets and $1 trillion in debt. Soon, all of a sudden, we've only got $3.43 trillion.
1: Yeah, it doesn't. It doesn't get applied to the national debt. No, it doesn't.
2: I'm saying if it gets treated like a national asset, which is what's going, which is what he was getting at. Also, Chalmers doesn't want it treated like. Doesn't want people to have access to the superannuation fund, because if he does that, he can't tax it any more than he's already done the last 2 years.
1: Yeah.
2: Something else people don't understand about super,
1: the
2: 12% compulsory guarantee that goes into their super, that's not their boss paying 12% into their super fund because he's a nice guy. That's their boss paying 12% of the salary that they should be on, being paid into the super fund.
1: Well, is that not? It's. I mean, it's a benefit that you get from. I mean, you would get it being a truckie, Rod. Your employer would be paying your super.
2: Yeah, and I'm not getting paid what I should be getting paid.
1: Yeah.
2: Because of a formula devised by the taxation department. There's a taxation department. I've got an accountant there who says I can't drive as far in 38 hours as I do because of the fact that he doesn't believe that I can travel at the agreed

0: distance. It's been agreed by WorkCover and the unions. Taxman's come up with a different formula. So I've got a block. We've got blokes at work that do 6,000 k's a week, and I do 4,000 k's a week. We both get the same amount of super put into our fund because we're only entitled to get paid for 2,800 k's a week.
1: Okay. Well, that thank you, Rod. I think that's probably another issue. But when the words national asset was used, it's not super funds accumulate large amounts of money. There's a large amount of money in Australia's superannuation funds, but that is an investment fund, which super funds have to invest in things. They invest in. I mean, it's available for them to invest in the Australian infrastructure projects and other things. I think that's the expression. National asset that's being used certainly doesn't get applied to the Australian national debt. Tracy, hello.
2: Hi, Phil. I think it's just the most amazing thing, superannuation. And it's only going to get more valuable for people as they get older.
1: As they get older, yeah.
2: Because, you know, there's going to be more renters in 20, 30 years' time. And you just can't. My parents did it for years on a pension, try and pay rent on a pension, and that's with two pensions coming in.
1: Yeah.
2: If you're a single woman with smaller amounts of super on average than a man at 67 and into your 70s and 80s, hopefully, and you're renting, it's almost impossible, Phil.
1: Yeah.
2: Almost impossible. We need super to be able to live in our retirement. And the idea that a housing minister, Bragg, would say we don't need super is just beggars belief. Mm. You know, we do need super. And it's something that is such a forward-thinking idea. Back in the late 80s, early 90s,
1: when Keating introduced it.
2: Absolutely, yeah. Those trillions are an asset. They are an absolute asset.
1: They are a national asset, but not in the sense that the government can use the money. They can't.
2: It's our money. Yeah. Yeah, absolutely. And there are provisions. You know, like if you're on a pension. You can access your super early. I think 10 grand a year you can access.
1: Yeah.
2: If you're sick, you get your super entirely, like really sick, you know, your total and permanent injuries, those sorts of things. It's there for emergencies and financial hardship, but what it's really there for is for your retirement. And it's the long-term cumulative effects, compounding effects that make it really valuable. And taking 10 grand out or whatever people were doing during COVID, you know, that's the equivalent of taking 50, 60,000, you know, when you're older.
1: Good points. Thanks, Trace.
2: Thanks,
1: Phil. Anya, bye-bye. Yes, John from Jane in Health. And hi, Jane. And thanks for adding some of my thoughts. No, pleasure, Jane. Thank you for your contribution. Andrew Bragg, yes, I know he hates super. The Libs wanted people to access tens of thousands of super to buy a home. The thing is, two people who want the same house would just bid another 50 grand to buy that house. That's a point that John of Coburg's making too, that using super for house deposits will simply drive up the price of houses. I think that's probably right. So it's a bit like first homeowner grants just drive up the price of houses, and there's figures to prove that now. Pauline's idea relating to tobacco excise has merit. Economists widely agree, I hear. Yeah, no, that's true, Jane, they do. That's a lot of you. Well, we've discussed it a fair bit on the program here, haven't we? How because of there's a piece of government policy on cigarette excise which has created a criminal market. It has. There's no other way of looking at it. It's created a major criminal market because it's made cigarettes too expensive. And not only have excise receipts dropped, there's got to be a cost in additional law enforcement to crack down on illegal cigarettes. Here we are, there's a legal cigarette market that's been created by government policy. And, you know, I think the government's unfortunately created a problem for themselves, which has going to be devilishly difficult to undo. Does Andrew Bragg want his parliamentary super disbanded? Very good point, my texter makes. Yes. M from Mortlake says, please don't allow callers to spout stuff that's blatantly wrong. I don't think I'm I have done that. Trying to counter that. We are trying to. Well, that's right. We always like to give out information or let information out that is correct. Bragg's had it in for superannuation for several years now. I don't understand why. No, I think a lot of people don't understand why. Thanks, everyone. Nice, interesting contribution.
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1: All right, Dion Warwick to get us out. News up.

0: The On Warwick and You Know the Way to San Jose. Francis Leach has got much better songs than that, and he's going to talk to us right now.
1: G'day. Oh, I don't know about that. That is solid gold. Classic.
0: I know, but gee, you've got a million of those. You've got a million of those, Francis.
1: You know, that song couldn't be written in this day and age because everyone's got maps on their phone, so you don't need to ask anymore the way to San Jose. We've killed the magic.
0: I know.
1: We've killed it. Those songs about directions.
0: Yeah,
1: no longer required.
0: Route 66 doesn't exist.
1: Doesn't it?
0: No, I tried to drive a slab. It basically doesn't really exist anymore. There are little sort of touristy slabs of it, you know. That's about
1: you need to get on the bus with Susan Lay. Get on the bus, the Greyhound bus around America.
0: Yeah, okay.
1: Maybe not.
0: Maybe not your style.
1: Your level of comfort. Hey, speaking of things that don't exist anymore, the planet Pluto, 20 years ago, tomorrow, I think
0: Poor
1: it is. It was. It was called a non-planet, and Dr. Martin George, our astronomer, was going to tell us. But he was there. He was one of the people who voted.
0: He was on Pluto.
1: He voted to vote Pluto out of planet status.
0: All right. Talk tomorrow. Here's the news.
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7: ABC News with David Rollins. The UK's maritime trade operation says it's received a report

0: that a vessel has been struck by an unknown projectile in the Strait of Hormuz, causing engine room damage and a crew casualty. The remaining crew are being assisted by the Omani Coast Guard. The vessel has reportedly been identified as a Liberian-flagged bulk carrier struck while transiting out of the strategic waterway. The casualty is reportedly the vessel's chief engineer, although their exact condition is unconfirmed. An expert on Russo-Ukrainian affairs says Kyiv's strategy of targeting Russia's Amazon-like Wildberries warehouses is a calculated risk to speed up an end to the four-year war. Ukrainian strikes have increasingly targeted warehouses and energy facilities in an attempt to bring the war closer to the Russian public. Moscow has again been hit by a drone blitz, while at least 10 Ukrainians have died in Russia's latest strikes. Global affairs analyst Michael Bosuko says Ukraine has had little option but to step up its aggression.
1: Ukraine, of course, with these strikes, does run the risk of crossing a line, if it hasn't already, in terms of civilian casualties. But I think that's kind of been taken into the calculations, that this is the only way to go to bring Russia back to some kind of sensible path.
0: The federal government's contentious NDIS reforms, which are aimed at curbing the fast-growing cost of the scheme, have passed. Labor secured the coalition support in the Senate for the bill, which passed 30 votes to 12 after several hours of debate. Under the changes, around 300,000 people will be removed or prevented from accessing the scheme, saving almost $38 billion by the end of the decade. The legislation will return to the lower house, where it's expected to pass with Labor's majority. Nearly 2,000 patients across the New South Wales-Victoria border region were told to repeat colonoscopies after concerns about procedures performed by a surgeon. Kava Akbari takes up the story.
2: Dr. Luming Schmidt carried out or supervised the procedures across three health services between 2018 and 2022. Of the 1,084 patients who were retested, 548 had polyps and 7 were diagnosed with cancer. One patient, Lynette Taylor, had been given the all clear after a colonoscopy in 2021, but was diagnosed with stage 4 bowel cancer 2 years later and died earlier this year. An independent expert engaged by her family concluded a polyp was likely present at the time of the earlier procedure, but was not identified. Dr. Schmidt was found guilty of professional misconduct and suspended for 6 months. Ms. Taylor's daughter says the penalty is inadequate and is pursuing a further complaint.
0: Meta has been hit with successive losses in court over how its platforms have targeted and harmed young users. But a jury trial set to begin on Tuesday may pose the biggest threat yet to its operations. The trial stems from a lawsuit filed in 2023 by 30 US states, including California and New York, in which they claim numerous violations of federal and state privacy laws for children. Not only are the states seeking trillions of dollars from Meta, they are demanding it make changes to Instagram and Facebook, including ending like counts and infinite scrolling. Prominent Jewish businessman and education leader David Gonski has called for a major expansion of ethics classes in schools while giving evidence at the anti-Semitism into Royal Commission. Gavin Coote has more.
3: The inquiry's heard evidence from Mr. Gonski, who chairs the Anti-Semitism Education Task Force, about how the education system could improve social cohesion in Australia. He says there needs to be a national rollout of ethics classes, which promote critical thinking skills and only exist in New South Wales.
4: Amazing as it may sound, primary ethics is only taught in New South Wales to those who don't go to religious classes, which, if you think about it, is a bit odd.
3: Mr. Gonski is calling for the creation of a national ethics institute that would run classes in primary and secondary schools across the country.
0: The AFL says serious allegations involving Sydney Swans players are deeply concerning as a police investigation continues. AFL Chief Executive Andrew Dillon says the woman who made the report to police is entitled to privacy and care, and the police process must be allowed to run its course. He says sexual assault allegations are serious regardless of who is involved. The AFL and Sydney Swans say they'll consider the broader conduct of the players as more information comes to light. The Swans board has met overnight to agree on player sanctions and penalties. ABC News.
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6: Sydney, partly cloudy, 11 to 20. Melbourne, showers and windy, 13 to 17. Brisbane, a possible shower, 12 to 23. Perth, a shower or two, 9 to 20.

0: Adelaide showers easing, 11 to 18. Hobart a shower or two, 8 to 18. Canberra, early frost, 1 to 18. And Darwin, sunny, 22 to 34.
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6: Good morning, how are you? Wednesday morning. Wherever you are around the country, I hope you're having a good day. If you're just finishing work, or maybe you're getting up to go to work, who knows? We'll talk to a shift worker later on this morning in our Shift Workers of Australia segment. And thanks to Phil for his program. It's 6 minutes past two on the east coast of Australia, 24 to two in South Australia and the Northern Territory, and six past midnight in the west. It's time for the four quiz. Get on the phone, 1-300-800-222 to play. 1-300-800-222. We've got four topics for you. I try to keep them interesting. And today we do exactly that. The four topics to choose from in the four quiz. It's a mixed bag. The year 1994. We'll dive into 1994. Questions about what happened that year. The colour blue. So questions related to blue. Could be a film title. Could be a piece of music, could be about art, could be about books, could be about anything. The City of London and clothes and fashion today. So 1994, the colour blue, London, clothes and fashion. They're our topics. If you answer three, you go into the prize pool and you might win the coveted, much sought after, talked about at barbecues, showstopper, water cooler conversation starter, the ABC Overnights quiz winning fridge magnet. That is the equivalent, it's the quiz equivalent of an Olympic gold medal. That's right, we said it here first. Get on the phone, 1-300-800-222 or 0437-774-774 to play along via SMS. Before we jump into the quiz, here's Frampton.

0: No fondue party in the 1970s was ever complete without having to listen to that record. Peter Frampton, Frampton Comes Alive. It sold a gazillion copies, and it was a classic from the 1970s, and that track was central to a Baby, I Love Your Way, here on ABC Radio Overnights.
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0: And we're playing the four quiz. So four topics, three questions in each. If you answer three questions, you go into the prize pool. You can't just answer out of the one topic area, though. Once you answer one, you've got to go to the next one. It just makes it interesting. That's the idea. But I need you to play 1-300-800-222 or SMS through 0437-774-774 is the number for anyone texting along with us. The four topics for this morning, the year 1994. The Colour Blue, playing with that one. The City of London, so much history, so much to talk about. And clothes and fashion. So let's kick it off and say good morning and welcome back to Lee in Adelaide, who I don't think I've ever spoken to Lee, but I do here. He is much loved and he's very much part of the Overnights family. Hello, Lee. How are you? Good to meet you.
2: Yeah, good, thanks.
0: How's your night been, okay?
2: Yeah, good.
0: What have you been doing?
2: Nothing much.
0: Well, I'm glad you could give me a call. Are you ready to play the quiz?
2: Yes, please.
0: What topic would you like? So you've got to pick one. So 1994, question about that year, the colour blue, something that has the colour blue related to it, clothes and fashion, or the City of London?
2: I'm going to do 1994.
0: 1994, okay. Listen to this scene from a huge, huge film that was one of the biggest films. In fact, probably it was the biggest film of 1994. Yep. Have a listen to this, and then you've got to tell me the name of the film. Are you ready?
2: Yep.
3: Well, you can knock me down.
0: Oops, that's the wrong grab. Hang on, bear with me. I'll get it right. Here we go.
4: If you get stopped by a cop in Amsterdam, it's illegal for them to search you. I mean, that's the right that cops in Amsterdam don't have.
5: Oh, man, I'm going. That's all it is to it. I'm fucking going.
4: No, baby.
0: Do you know what that one is? Do you know where we're coming from for that?
2: No, I'm going to take this. Either from one of the Kill Bill movies.
0: Yeah, it's that guy. It's that guy.
2: Yeah.
0: Do you know who it is?
2: No, I can't remember who it is.
0: It's a film from 1994.
2: Yeah. I was born in 1993.
0: Oh, were you?
2: Yeah.
0: Oh, well, you weren't. True. You weren't watching this one when it came out.
2: No.
0: Fair enough then. Okay.
2: Yeah.
0: Thanks for playing along, though. Appreciate you giving us a call.
2: Yeah.
0: Okay. Thanks for playing. Let's see.
2: See you next week.
0: Yeah, I'll talk to you then, Lee. Thanks a lot. Let's speak to Peter in Sydney. Hello, Peter.
6: G'day. How are you?
0: Do you know what film that was?
6: Well, I think Lee gave me a confirmation. It's Quentin Tarantino's film, Pulp Fiction.
0: It was Pulp Fiction, yes. It was that famous scene with Samuel L. Jackson and John Travolta in the car talking about the Royale with cheese.
6: I didn't get that, but I got the John Travolta voice.
0: Yeah. And Le Big Mac.

0: Yeah, the French name for the Big Mac. What is it? Yeah,
1: Le Big Mac, as Samuel L. Jackson says it. Yeah, so much going on in that film. Great fun. Okay, so you've got 1994 sorted. So you've got to move to one of our other topics, mate. So the colour blue, the city of London, or clothes and fashion?
0: No, let's go colour blue.
1: The colour blue. Okay, well, here we go. This is the colour blue. You've got to be able to tell me, Blue Suede Shoes, this song, was written and recorded by which rock and roll pioneer? Have a listen.

0: Of course, Elvis made it a huge international hit, but who's the rock and roll pioneer that you're hearing there who actually wrote and first recorded that song?
1: Perkins. I'm not sure if that's right or not.
0: Did you say Carl Perkins?
1: Yes.
0: You are correct. It was Carl Perkins. Well done.
1: I don't think I've actually heard that version before, but I knew he recorded the song.
0: Have you ever owned a pair of blue suede shoes?
1: No. I've not owned a pair of blue canvas sand shoes.
0: That doesn't scan in the song quite as cool as blue suede shoes. But you could write that song and see how you go. Oh, nice one. Okay, so you've got two down already, Pete, so you've started really well. So a third one would put you in the prize pool. So the City of London or Clothes and Fashion?
1: Let's go to London.
0: Okay. Which fictional character, famous fictional character, lived at 221B Baker Street in London?
1: Well, that's a very easy one. I've actually been to that address and it doesn't exist. But Sherlock Holmes.
0: It is Sherlock Holmes' address. Did you go looking for it on Baker Street, did you?
1: Oh, I was in London in the early 80s for work, and I was staying at near Marble Arch, and I was at Marylebone Street Station and a whole lot of... So I did walk up and down Baker Street a number of times in the week I was there.
0: And did you have that Jerry Rafferty song in your head as well as you were doing it?
1: Probably not in my head. I mean, I know the song, but I do remember checking out, because I think I already knew there was no 221B Baker Street, but I walked to where it should be, and it wasn't.
0: Do you think that J.K. Rowling was tipping the hat to the Sherlock Holmes series when she had platform 9 3/4?
1: Oh, it could have been.
0: Because that does exist now. You can go to, is it King's Cross Station in London, and it doesn't really exist, but there is a trolley there that says, like a statuette that says platform 9 3/4, and people used to get their photo taken there and all that sort of stuff. But anyway.
1: I wondered if they might put a trolley stuck into a wall or something.
0: That's exactly what they've got.
1: Oh, right.
0: That's exactly what they've got. There you go. Well, Peter, you are in the prize pool. Thank you for calling. Kicked this off beautifully. 1-300-800-222 to play, or you can SMS along 0437-774-774. As we speak to Ken, who's on the road near Seymour today. Hello, Ken.
2: Hello, mate. How you doing?
0: I'm good. What's got you out and up and early and out there driving this morning?
2: I started at 7:45 last night.
0: Oh, wow. So you're on your way home?
2: No, just coming back to Shepparton with the truck.
0: Well, you are delivering mail, are you?
2: Yeah, mail and parcels, yeah, always.
0: Oh, wow, doing the nation's work for us. We really appreciate you.
2: Thank you. All good.
0: Now, would you like to start with 1994, The Colour Blue, Clothes and Fashion, or London?
2: 94, thanks.
0: Okay, 1994 it is. This question for you. Listen to this clip from 1994. So this is a clip from 1994. It is the leader of the Federal Opposition Liberal Party in 1994. Have a listen to this, and you've got to be able to tell me who it is. Have a listen.
3: The Lady Dana, wife.
4: If you get...
0: Oh, I think that clip is not working for me the way that I'd hope. I'm having a few technical issues in here at the moment. But do you know who the Liberal Party leader was in 1994 who succeeded John Hewson?
4: John Hewson. I couldn't hear that thing properly.
0: I'm having a bit of an issue with my audio clips this morning. It's been a bit tricky for me. I'll try and find it again, but have a think about it. And do you know who it was?
4: Yeah, I just can't think at the minute. 1994.
0: It was a brief stay in the job. Have a listen. I'll try and play this for you now and see if you can hear it. Here we go. Listen to this.
5: We believe that our statement today on the things that matter will strike a chord that will resonate around this country. There are millions of Australians, young and old, individuals and families, in the cities and beyond them, who have become outsiders in

0: their own country.
1: So that was from a speech in 1994 by the then Liberal leader of the Federal Liberal Party. And do you know who that is, Ken?
2: No, I don't think I do, sorry.
1: That's okay, mate. Safe driving, and we'll talk to you again soon.
2: Okay, thank you.
1: Thank you very much. Let's go to Charlie in Mount Druitt now. Good morning, Charlie. Welcome to the Four Quiz.
3: Good to be with you, mate.
1: What have you been up to today or yesterday? You had a good day?
3: Oh, yeah, I had a bit of work at the where I work.
1: What do you do for a job?
3: I work at the State Theatre.
1: Oh, wow. Okay, are you ushering there or what are you doing, in front of house?
3: I was at stage door tonight.
1: Oh, were you? There you go. We're keeping everyone in an orderly fashion for the people that are performing?
3: Oh, if I don't like the look of them, they don't get in.
1: Fair enough. Gatekeeper to the stars.
3: Are you, whereabouts are you at the moment?
1: Oh, we're broadcasting from Southbank in Melbourne.
3: All right. So you not familiar with the State Theatre?
1: I am very familiar with Sydney State Theatre, having spent a lot of time there and lived there for a brief period of time. So, yes, I am.
3: What, in the theatre?
1: Yes. No, attending the theatre, going there occasionally to see things.
3: Tonight we had Carl Barron.
1: Oh, excellent. Very funny.
3: Oh, yeah, he's excellent.
1: Excellent. He's an absolute gem. And he's very popular.
3: He's probably my favourite Australian comedian.
1: Fair enough.
3: And Kitty Flanagan would be the female.
1: Yeah, she's also an absolute gem. Okay, mate, do you know who that was? Do you want me to play it for you again, that grab?
3: No, I've got no idea.
1: No idea. Okay, mate, look, I appreciate your call, and we'll talk again soon.
3: Have a good night, mate.
1: You too. 1-300-800-222 to play the Four Quiz. Anne-Marie is in Melbourne in North Ringwood. Hello, Anne-Marie. How are you?
4: Good, thank you.
1: Do you know who that is? 1994, the leader of the opposition. I'll play it for you again. Have a listen to the voice and you've got to be able to tell me who it is.
0: We believe that our statement today on the things that matter will strike a chord that will resonate around this country. There are millions of Australians, young and old, individuals and families, in the cities and beyond them, who have become outsiders in their own country.
1: Do you know who that is, Anne-Marie?
4: It's a bit unclear, because at first I thought it was a man and then I thought it was a woman.
1: No, it was a man?
4: It was a man, and it was the male leader of the opposition in 1994.
1: Yeah, he took over from John Hewson when John Hewson lost the 1993 election and he became the Liberal leader.
4: Is it Turnbull?
1: No, it's not Malcolm Turnbull. Thanks for playing.
4: Okay.
1: Talk soon. 1-300-800-222 on the Four Quiz. Tim on the road, also in Victoria. G'day, Tim.
5: G'day, Francis. How are you?
1: I am well. Good to talk to you. Do you know who that voice is?
5: It sounds a lot to me like Alexander Downer.
1: It sounds like you are correct. It was Alexander Downer delivering a press club speech in 1994. Well done. You've got that one off the books. So now we need to move to another topic. You can have the colour blue. It's a question about the City of London or clothes and fashion.
5: Can I please have a go at the City of London?
1: City of London, okay. Tell me this, which London Square contains Nelson's Column?
5: It is not Leicester Square, Trafalgar Square.
1: It is Trafalgar Square. It is Trafalgar Square. It sits there in front of the British Gallery, the National Gallery there. And, yes, Nelson on the plinth, looking down Whitehall towards Westminster. Good one. Two down now for your chance to go into the prize pool and be in line for the fridge magnet. You've got to choose the colour blue or clothes and fashion.
5: The colour blue, please, Frank.
1: The colour blue it is. Rhapsody in Blue was composed by which legendary composer? Rhapsody in Blue. Famous piece of music.
5: I probably recognise the music, but I don't know the composer by now. I'm just going to say Mozart and good night.
1: Good night to you, Tim. It wasn't Mozart. It was a bit later than that, but we appreciate your call. Thanks for calling.
5: Thank you.
1: 1-300-800-222. Lots of people have got it right. They were calling out Alexander Downer on the text line on SMS, giving us he was known to wear stockings. He did it once. You wear one pair of stockings in an ad. one pair of

0: Stockings, and that's it. Somebody said Harry in the Bay is there. Shares in Ensmore knows that voice that was Alexander Downer. Does anybody know, though? And we'll ask Peter on the road in Coffs Harbour, who wrote Rhapsody in Blue. Good morning, Peter.
1: Good morning. I have no idea. I've seen it so many times. I think it's a French name, but I just can't recall.
0: Oh, fair enough. Do you know, do you want to hear the music and just maybe have maybe that might jog the memory? Have a listen.

0: Does that bring you anything, Peter?
1: Maybe, but don't laugh if it's not correct. Debussy?
0: No, it wasn't Debussy, but thank you for playing and safe driving this morning.
1: Thank you very much.
0: 1-300-800-222 to play. And Julie from Broadview. Hello, Julie.
2: Hello, Francis.
0: Are you a music fan?
2: I am, yes.
0: Do you know who wrote that magnificent piece? You composed that wonderful and timeless piece of music?
2: Is it Dvorak?
0: No, it isn't.
2: Okay.
0: But I appreciate your call this morning.
2: Right, thank you.
0: We'll talk soon. 1-300-800-222 to play. Mm. There are certainly people like Neil and Alexandra and Anne in Canberra and Clancy who know who the composer is. They've all texted through this morning. Well done to you guys. Robin has called us from the UK. Hello, Robin.
3: Hello, Francis, and I believe I may have a little advantage, but let's see how the questions go.
0: Well, do you know the answer to that question? Who composed Rhapsody in Blue?
3: Alliterative Mr. George Gershwin.
0: It was George Gershwin. Well, are you a classical music fan?
3: I love most music, opera and sort of happy metal rap I can't stand, but I have seen Metallica and AC/DC.
0: Oh, there you go. Fair enough. That's a very mixed smorgasbord of sounds, which is great, which is the way it should be. Okay, so you've got one down. Let's go to either 1994, you've done the Colour Blue. 1994, you can also take a question from the question around London, which is a bit of a walk-up start for you, given that you are calling from the UK, or clothes and fashion.
3: I will go for clothes and fashion and just quickly point out it was Dorothy L. Sayers who paid tribute to Sherlock Holmes' creator by doing 110A Piccadilly for 221B Baker Street.
0: Oh, there you go. There's a bit of intel that I didn't have. Thank you very much. Okay, so clothes and fashion. Here we go.
3: Yep.
0: Which 1960s fashion item is most closely associated with the legendary designer Mary Quant?
3: Okay, I'm going to go for the little black dress, but I may be wrong.
0: I'll take that because it is. It's the mini skirt, but the little black dress is that's what it was. But yes, the mini skirt black dress.
3: Gene Shipton at the Melbourne races?
0: It was. It caused a hot scandal because the hem was above her knee line. Can't be having that, Robin.
3: Yes, I know. Scandalous. Bit of flesh.
0: Scandal. Two from two, okay. So now you can do a question about the question of the City of London or the 1994 question is the other one that's there for you.
3: Okay. Well, as I'm born in 72, I'll take a 94 and leave London for another caller.
0: Oh, aren't you kind? Okay, in 1994, and this is to put you in the prize pool with Peter and Sydney. In 1994, which country became only the second Arab state to sign a peace treaty with Israel?
3: I'm going to go for Jordan.
0: It was Jordan. Egypt was the first, and Jordan became the second country to do that. Well done, Robin. How is things? Which part of the UK are you calling us from?
3: I'm in Kingston upon Hull. I've previously lived in London and Peterborough, but I'm moving north as the temperature goes up because the wonderful ABC taught me the weather was going to get hotter and nastier, so I'm escaping the heat to get the planet back in the right place.
0: Is it still fairly warm there in the UK as we head into the middle of August?
3: We have had up to 40 this year already in London. Where I am, it's 31 tops, and we've got a nice little climate, but the wind does go all the time because you're not far from the coast.
0: Oh, nice. Well, enjoy it before the winter sets in because that's the other side of an experience of living in the UK. The winters can be fairly challenging.
3: Wonderful. Grant, it's been a pleasure, and I look forward to talking to you again.
0: Okay, Robin, and stay listening because you might win the fridge magnet. We'll come back and take more of your calls in a moment. 1-300-800-222. We are playing the four quiz, and we need your calls. 1-300-800-222 or SMS. Send us a message on 0437-774-774.
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0: And we are in the middle of the four quiz and we're taking your calls, 1-300-800-222 or you can call 0437 774 774. Let's speak to Bruce in Double Bay. Hello, Bruce.
7: Oh, hi. Well, you were talking about Sherlock Holmes. I've read his just about every one he wrote. Conan Doyle's the author, of course. 24 Bacon Street, it actually existed, the actual place when I was there in 1970. He went up a staircase and there was a museum at that address.
0: Oh, wow, like a Sherlock Holmes museum.
7: Yes, I think it must have gone because your previous caller said he couldn't find one in 1980.
0: Yes, it okay. must have been done over. What a shame that little bit of history has been lost.
7: Yes, I thought it was a marvellous idea. But I assume that it failed financially and it got taken away.
0: There you go. All right, well, what topic would you like to play with this
7: London.
0: Morning? London. Okay. It's we've got a couple of London questions for you. Now, here's one that is of more recent times. Britain's new Prime Minister, Andy Burnham, announced just recently an unusual attempt to shift power away from London by creating a second government hub in Manchester. What nickname was given to this new government hub in the north?
7: I have heard it. Let's think. This Winchester, where the May Parliament is, maybe it was some play on that. No, I just can't bring it back on throat.
0: That's okay, Bruce. Thanks for calling.
7: Okay, bye now.
0: 1-300-800-222 to play. Ray in Arunga. Hello, Ray.
8: Hello.
0: Good morning to you.
8: Yeah, hi. I just got a message from the UK, myself, from Justin.
0: Okay.
8: And he said he used to ring you on Triple J.
0: Yes.
8: From Coffs Harbour.
0: He probably did.
8: Yeah. He was just listening to Robin, wondering how Robin rings in.
0: I think he just calls us on his phone.
8: Call, but he can't get on. He can't afford the phone.
0: Oh, okay.
8: From England and wondering how Robin.
0: Well, next time Robin calls in, we might get him to give us an understanding of how he does it. Yeah. Hey, yeah. Do you know what the new hub in Manchester's called? It's been given a nickname.
8: No, I should have asked Justin from England. But
0: maybe phone a friend or text a friend to find out. Good on you, Ray.
8: See you then.
0: Talk to you soon. 1-300-800-222 to play if you want to get involved on the four quiz. It's Anne-Marie in North Ringlewood. Hey, Anne-Marie, how are you going? Good morning, Anne-Marie. I can't hear Anne-Marie. We'll put her on hold and we'll hit that. Sam in Harvey in Western Australia. Good morning, Sam.
9: Morning. How are you?
0: I'm well. So Andy Burnham, the new British Prime Minister, he is from Manchester, former Mayor of Manchester, in fact, did that job for about 6 or 7 years, I think, has decided that he needs to shift political power away from London by creating a second government hub in that city. In Manchester. It's been given a nickname by the British press. What's it called?
9: Oh, you want the name of the Prime Minister, do you?
0: No, the name of the new office they've set up in Manchester, as so that not everything is in London. They've got two now Prime Minister's residences, one in London, one in Manchester. What are they calling the new one in Manchester?
9: No, I'm sorry, or I wouldn't have a clue.
0: Thank you for calling, mate.
9: Thank you for
0: calling. 1-300-800-222 is the number. Bob in Greenacre. Hello, Bob.
10: Old drat. Francis, you got me.
0: it's actually quite it's quite literal what they're calling it.
10: is it the hub?
0: No, it's not called the hub, but thank you for playing. I appreciate it. Have a good
10: Thanks.
0: Morning. 1-300-800-222 is the number to play if you know. So Andy Burnham, the mayor of Manchester for many years, back in London after being elected in the Makefield by-election and then made prime minister. And he said, we're not all just going to hang around London. We're going to head back to Manchester. And they've got a new residence and office for the prime minister in that part of the world. And Danny in Coffs Harbour is going to tell me what it is. Hello, Danny. Can you hear me, Danny?
11: Yes, I can hear you. Can you hear me?
0: I've got you now, yes. So do you know what it's called, what they're calling it, the British press, and it's just become
11: called... Hang on, sorry, I just got to bring the phone. It's raining up here, raining at the moment. Okay. Sorry, what was the question again?
0: So the British Prime Minister, Andy Burnham, has announced an unusual attempt to shift power away from London by creating a second government hub in Manchester. What nickname have the British press, and it's become known as now, been given to this new office that's been set up?
11: Oh, I cannot answer that, Francis. I'm just... thinking Brexit, but I know that's not the answer.
0: No, it's not the answer. Thank you for calling.
11: All right, thanks, Francis.
0: 1-300-800-222 if you want to play. 1-300-800-222 or 0437-774-774 if you know the answer. Annette in Perth knows the answer. She's across it. She understands what it is. It's pretty literal when you think about it. Of course, the Prime Minister lives in London and works out of number 10 Downing Street. And yes, it is. It's just a house that they've turned into an office, which is actually, when you think about it, quite a ridiculous way to run a government. But that's what they do. And the weird thing is that the Chancellor of the Exchequer, our version of the Treasurer, they live next door. They literally live in the house next door. So very British, so very kind of kooky. But that's the truth. If you want to play, get on the phone. 1-300-800-222. We've still got plenty of lines open and some questions to come. And also, you can join Pete and Robin in the prize pool and maybe win the fridge magnet and be able to tell everyone that you won the ABC Overnights quiz.
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0: 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Made famous by, well, re-famous, rebooted by a different Quentin Tarantino film, Reservoir Dogs.
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0: And good morning to you. We're playing the fork. We've still got some questions to get through. Still a chance to jump into the prize pool with Peter and Robin, who are there already, having answered three questions from our four topics. Steve is in Rochdale South in Brisbane, and he joins us this morning. And we've got a question from our set of questions about the City of London. Steve, how are you going?
2: I'm going well, thank you, for this time of the morning.
0: What keeps you up at this ungodly hour? What are you doing with this morning?
2: I don't know. I suddenly woke up at about 20 past two and decided to have a shower, and then I turned the radio on.
0: Fair enough.
2: Yeah.
0: You don't have to justify that. That's cool. If that's what you need to do, that's what you need to do. Hey, we've got a question about London. I'll ask it again. New British Prime Minister Andy Burnham has announced his attempt to shift political power away from London by creating a second government hub in his hometown, Manchester, where he was the mayor. What nickname has been given to this new residence for the British PM?
2: Well, it's the northern version of Number 10, so it's Number 10 North.
0: It is Number 10 North. It is. I haven't seen it yet. But yeah, there's finally. And it's funny because I know it's a big thing in the UK. The BBC did something similar about 20 years ago where they set up a BBC North because it was more about there were too many southern accents on the BBC and so not enough people in the north, and other parts of Britain were getting jobs at the BBC. So they set up a media centre in Manchester, and it's an amazing place. All right, we've done all our London questions. So we've got clothes and fashion left, and there's also one blue question left as well. If you can answer that, you will go into the prize pool. Which one do you want to go to first?
2: Well, I don't really know what blue means, but I'll take that.
0: Okay. Which artist is famous for a blue period, as it was called, that began around 1901? Which famous artist had a blue period, as his art was called at that time and became known as, their blue period in 1901? I think it was in Paris too. He was domiciled in Paris at the time.
2: I'll say Monet.
0: It wasn't Monet, but thank you for playing.
2: Thank you.
0: And I hope you're well. Let's speak to Eric, our good friend in Melbourne. Hi, Eric, how are you?
3: I'm all right. Francis says Picasso, Pablo Picasso.
0: It was. Have you been to any of the Picasso exhibitions and checked them out?
3: Only in Melbourne and Sydney, but I've been overseas, no.
0: Oh, well, you don't need to go anymore. They come here, which is great. You get to see all those great works. The blue period is one of his more famous periods of his long career. Okay, we've got a couple of questions left. You can jump into the prize pool. They're two fashion questions, and I know you are a fashion hound, Eric.
3: Right.
0: Okay.
3: I'm not.
0: All right. First question comes your way. Which basketball player's partnership with Nike, the company, helped turn sneakers, as the Americans call them, into a global fashion phenomena in the 1980s? Which basketballer was it?
3: Michael Jordan.
0: Air Jordans, that's right. Did you own a pair?
3: No, I never did.
0: You know how much they cost these days?
3: Yeah, a lot.
0: A lot. Okay, to go into the prize pool, final question in the quiz. Move the focus to the 1990s, back in clothes and fashion. Flannel shirts, ripped jeans, deliberately unpolished clothing, long hair and loud music were hallmarks of which 1990s cultural and fashion movement and music movement?
3: Easy, the grunge movement. Great music. I was into that.
0: Well, yeah. What bands did you like?
3: Oh, all of them. Soundgarden, Nirvana, Pearl Jam.

0: Yeah,
1: oh, yes. Man after my own heart.
0: Yeah.
1: Absolutely. And you and the prize pool. Well done.
0: Thanks, Francis.
1: Good on you, mate. Have a good night. We'll talk soon.
0: See you. Yeah, bye.
1: 1-3. That's it. We're done. No more quiz questions. 3 in the prize pool this morning. Pete in Sydney, Robin in the UK, Eric as well. We'll come back after this and find out which of them is going to be walking away with a coveted fridge magnet. And also, coming up very soon, Adrian Dickens, personal jeweller and lecturer with Arts National, is going to be talking jewellery with us. And that means you need to send through your photos. If you have some jewellery that you want to talk to Adrian about, send it through. 0437 774 774. So take a photo of it. We'll put it up so that Adrian can see it, and then we can talk about it as well. 0437 774 774. Adrian Dickens to join us in just a while to talk fashion, not a fashion, to talk jewellery. And that is a fashion, I guess, after a fashion. So we'll do that. We did get a message earlier that somebody said that there's a distinct lack of Ultravox in the program, and that's causing some distress in their household. So I'll try and remedy that now with this.

0: Sorry?
1: Hello. Good to see you again.
2: I'm well. How are you?
3: Switching out in the piercing cry. It stays with you until.
0: Is this update?
1: Yeah.

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0: And I hope you're having a great morning, whatever you're doing. Time to catch up with Adrian Dickens, personal jeweller and lecturer with Arts National. Loves talking jewellery with you and taking your calls as well on 1300 800 222. And you can SMS your questions through as well. And if you've got a photo of a piece of jewellery that you'd like Adrian to have a look at and maybe give you a bit of a steer on, or maybe its heritage, is where it comes from, or even its value, although, and obviously you can't do that entirely without having the piece in his hands and right in front of him. But, you know, we'll get an idea. Send it through on 0437 774 774. Good morning, Adrian. How are you?
2: Good morning, Francis. It's very well, thank you.
0: Excellent. I just showed you. I was overseas. I was in Sri Lanka, and I bought myself a sapphire.
2: Yeah, it's a very nice ring.
0: I've never really worn a ring before. I fell in love with a blue sapphire.
2: Excellent. Well, I'm all about encouraging men to wear jewellery. So, congratulations. It's a great piece.
0: Thank you. Sapphires the Sri Lankans love their precious stones, and yes, they mine them there, and they're very proud of the way they mine them. But we have a fairly significant and substantial precious stone mining.
2: Oh, yes. Well, of course, the most famous is the Argyle Diamond Mine, where we sell or we mine diamonds that can range in colour from champagne to cognac, then white, and then, of course, the rarest of all, which are the pinks.
0: Are there any left?
2: No. So The mine is exhausted.
0: Yeah.
2: Over the years, it came out with some amazing stones, and some were, I think there were a number of red diamonds as well, and red diamonds are the rarest of all rare diamonds. So, those stones seem to hold their value quite well and continue to increase when they come back onto the market.
0: Now, I don't think I've got enough coin in my pocket for a red diamond,
2: right,
0: though. If I want to, just curious, what if you're going to shell out, if you're going to remortgage your house for a diamond, how much would you be paying for a red diamond?
2: To tell you the truth, I'm not entirely sure, but it wouldn't surprise me if a 1-carat red diamond was in excess of $1 million.
0: Yeah, that's me out.
2: Yeah. And me.
0: That's a lot of money. But wow, it must look amazing. Give us a call, 1-300-800-222 or 0437-774-774. I will announce the winner of the 4 quiz before the news. So those who are sweaty palming it out there wondering whether we're going to get to that, I've got that covered. I just want to keep you waiting in suspense. Sarah is in Elphington this morning. Hello, Sarah. You've got a question for Adrian?
3: Yes, I do.
2: Good morning, Sarah. Good morning.
3: I have a pair of earrings. They've got the casing, or the bit that goes in your ears, is pure gold.
2: Yes.
3: Oh, I don't know what pure means, but, you know, it's gold. Mm-hmm. And the actual bit that dangles down is human hair.
2: Yes.
0: What?
2: So
0: tell us about
2: these. That would be quite old, I take it.
3: Yeah, they were from an antique shop.
2: Right. So in the Victorian period, in fact, I was talking about it yesterday in a talk that I do on Regency jewels. In the Victorian period, excuse me, in particular, and sort of late Georgian period, they often used to make pieces of jewellery using human hair. And the reason was, I mean, it's slightly morbid, but it was almost like mourning jewellery. So people would say a relative had died that they were very close to, or a child had died, they would take a lock of hair, and then in most cases they plait it beautifully and then mount it in a gold or metal surround, and sometimes put a piece of glass over the top to protect it. But it's a recognised thing in mourning jewellery that hair is often used. And if they are gold mounted, then sometimes on the back, particularly in the case of brooches and rings, it might say the dates and the name of that person. And obviously it has huge significance to the person who has given it.
3: Wow, okay.
0: Do you remember how you came into possession of these, Sarah?
3: Yeah, my husband bought them from an antique shop.
2: Right.
3: For me, yes.
2: Oh, well, good on him.
3: But I will look up the back and have a look if there's any markings.
2: So sometimes you also find bracelets as well, and they're plaited hair all the way round, and then in the centre there is a gold mounted area and sometimes the catch as well. So hair jewellery is very well known in the 19th century and late 18th century.
0: Do you wear them often, Sarah?
3: No, but, you know, now your guest is going to get angry at me. I wore them in bed one night. I forgot to take them out and they got a bit squashed.
2: Uh-oh. Accidents happen.
0: He can't unsquash them.
3: No.
2: They're often incredibly fragile as well. So if something has happened, unfortunately... it's a very difficult thing to fix, but there are one or two very good antique jewellery repairers in Melbourne, and maybe they would be able to have a look and help.
3: Yeah, okay, right. That sounds good. Yes, thank you.
2: Thank you for your call, Sarah.
0: Thank you for your call. Morning jewellery. So,
2: spell MOURNING.
0: Not just to put on when you wake up.
2: Yes.
0: But were we talking about a Victorian era?
2: It was particularly popular in the Victorian
0: times.
2: They
0: loved a good morning ritual in the Victorians, didn't they?
2: All into it. I mean, another piece that I was talking about yesterday was mourning rings, and this is where they would often have a piece of ivory that they would then paint or add ink to and draw a picture of the person who had died. And sometimes there were hidden messages in these things. So I found a piece online, in a reference book, where it was actually a picture of a lady standing by a mantelpiece drinking a glass of wine. And the mind boggles as to why would they show her drinking a glass of wine. Maybe she was particularly partial to having a tipple or something, and this was the way they wanted to remember her. So,
0: I'd be happy to remember that way.
2: And also, they would draw pets and put pets' names on things. So Victorian in particular, but also late 19th century pieces and 18th century pieces. So sort of from 1760 through to about 1830.
0: Because Queen Victoria was in mourning for almost the entire reign, wasn't she?
2: And then, yes. I mean, she was the prime example of mourning jewellery and as you mentioned earlier, mourning fashion, really. I mean, ever since Prince Albert died, she wore black. She never wore any other colour other than black. And it sort of became a bit of a fashion. And jet jewellery, which is a black stone, Whitby.
0: From Whitby,
2: jet.
0: Oh, what a place that is. Amazing town.
2: So, it lasted for a long time.
0: Queen Victoria was the original goth.
2: Yes, absolutely.
0: Before Susie.
2: I haven't heard her phrased as that, but yes.
0: You can take that one and use that one, Adrian. Adrian Dickens is with us, personal jeweller and lecturer with Arts National. Call us 1300 800 222. If you've got a question for Adrian, you can send through your photo, 0437 774 774 as well. Pete from Sydney, you have won the four quiz. Give us a call back on 1300 800 222 for the fridge magnet, and we will go to the news and talk to you on the other side.
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4: ABC News with David Rollins. The United Arab Emirates Interior Ministry has sent out an updated alert that the situation is now safe for people to resume normal activities after earlier warning of a missile threat. The Gulf States Defence Ministry initially said its air defence systems had detected a missile threat on Tuesday. The President of the UAE, Mohammed bin Zayed Al Nahyan, has reportedly held a phone call with US counterpart Donald Trump in the past few hours on the current regional situation. Meantime, Trump says that no peace talks are currently occurring with Iran, a day after he threatened to bomb US ally Oman if it interfered with talks. Middle East correspondent Matthew Doran has more.
5: that interim deal, which Donald Trump himself signed back in June, albeit now in tatters after what we've seen in the last couple of weeks, that deal explicitly said that Iran and Oman, along with the other Gulf states, would hold negotiations on the future of the Strait of Hormuz. That is something that the US agreed to. And now, if that is indeed the warning that Donald Trump is putting out there to other countries, then that is a move away from that explicit position that the US had just a couple of weeks ago. But yes, clearly Donald Trump wants these negotiations to be run through the United States, not through any other parties there.
4: The US envoy has expressed concern after Israel bombed an airbase in Syria in what appears to be its first strike on Syrian government assets since March. Syrian state media reports that Israel carried out 8 airstrikes targeting the northeastern Abu al-Dahir base, where there are believed to be no casualties. Syria's defence ministry nor the Israeli military have commented so far. Ambassador Tom Barrack, US envoy for Syria and Iraq, says the strikes constitute an unnecessary escalation. One Nation wants to slash the federal tax on cigarettes by 75% in an attempt to undercut Australia's booming illicit tobacco market, but public health experts say it won't solve the problem. The party argues high excise rates have pushed smokers towards cheaper black market products and handed billions of dollars to organised crime. The federal government has rejected the proposal, saying its focus remains on enforcement and disrupting illegal supply. University of Sydney Emeritus Professor of Public Health Simon Chapman says illicit tobacco simply cannot be beaten on price.
6: The problem is if you took all the tax away from cigarettes, they would still be much more expensive than you can buy illegal cigarettes at the moment.
4: The federal government has accused a US chemical manufacturer of intentional and reprehensible conduct by withholding information about its products containing PFAS in a mammoth 1,600-page claim. Xanthi Gregory has more on this story.
7: The Commonwealth is seeking $2 billion in damages from 3M, alleging it failed to disclose knowledge that the firefighting foam used by the Australian Defence Force was toxic and did not break down in the environment. The ABC has obtained the statement of claim filed in the federal court, previously described by the presiding judge as daunting. The government alleges it purchased the product based on assurances by the company that it was not toxic to humans and was biodegradable. But it has referred to 310 internal 3M documents, claiming it took no meaningful steps to warn of the risks associated with using its products. When the action was announced in May, the company said it would defend the claims. The matter returns to court in October.
4: The family of a teenager bushwalking who was missing in Natai National Park, southwest of Sydney, have thanked emergency services for their support and commitment. Grace Crivello has the story.
8: In their first statement to the media, the family of Lily Hooper say they are absolutely devastated their beloved daughter is missing. The 18-year-old was reported missing on August 12 after failing to return home from a hike in Natai National Park. Her car was found near the Bonham Peak walking trail that night, sparking an extensive search and rescue operation, which is in its sixth day today. The family have thanked emergency services and volunteers who have searched day and night. Citing the dangerous terrain and conditions, they thanked others who have offered to help but asked that only professional search teams continue. The family have asked for privacy, describing their situation as unimaginable.
4: And scientists believe the release of best-selling music albums from artists such as Taylor Swift and Harry Styles may be triggering an increase in road deaths. A research team at Harvard University found that on days of popular album launches, an average of 18 more people died in car crashes in the United States.
9: Are there any winners in the cost of living crisis? Has gambling become our national sport? How much more can our farmers survive? What's causing the algal bloom? Can we afford the energy transition?
10: Questions. They've never been more important. So the one thing we'll never question is our duty to keep asking. ABC News. Keep asking.
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11: Sydney, partly cloudy, 11 to 20. Melbourne, showers and windy, 13 to 17. Brisbane, a possible shower, 12 to 23. Perth, a shower or two, 9 to 20. Adelaide showers easing, 11 to 18. Hobart a shower or two,

0: 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Canberra, early frost, 1 to 18. And Darwin, sunny, 22 to 34.
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2: Good morning. Hope you're well. 6 minutes past three on the east coast of Australia this morning. It's 24 to three in South Australia and the Northern Territory and 6 past 1 in the west. And we are sharing some time with Adrian Dickens, personal jeweller and lecturer with Arts National, talking jewellery, taking your calls on 1300 800 222. And also you can send through a photo of a piece of jewellery and Adrian can have a look at it and tell us a story about it. And if you've got any questions, of course, call or text 0437 774 774 for your text messages. Adrian, you're just a busy man, always talking about jewellery as well, and you've been busy with the Cartier exhibition.
3: Yes.
2: In Australia.
3: So the NGV is hosting a fantastic exhibition on Cartier, and having been to many jewellery exhibitions all over the world for research purposes, I think this is probably one of the best I've ever seen.
2: Wow, that's a big rep.
3: It's beautifully displayed. There's just under 400 pieces, and from the early pieces right the way through to present day. And of course, what particularly interests me is who owned these pieces.
2: Yes, well, they'd be amazing stories, would they not?
3: So, yes.
2: Who were some of the people that...
3: The Duchess of Windsor, who of course had an amazing jewellery collection. There are a number of her pieces there. Maria Callas, the opera star, there's three pieces of hers exhibited. Princess Grace, her pieces are there. There's this a socialite from the early 20th century who lived in Paris, Daisy Fellows. And she was actually the heiress to the Singer sewing machine fortune. So she had lots of money. And she had a beautiful necklace that at the time was known as the Mogul necklace. And it uses carved emeralds, rubies, and faceted sapphires. And it's a really spectacular piece. And I think when it was sold by her grandson in the 1980s, it fetched a record price for a necklace of $2.65 million. And it's now owned by the Cartier Collection, which is where they keep or they buy back a number of pieces that have sold over the years that are historically important and iconic pieces and one-offs. And that's on display as well, and that's beautiful.
2: Do you have a favourite or favourites in the collection?
3: It's a very good question. Someone asked me the other day. There is a spectacular palm tree brooch with seven beautiful Burmese rubies, diamonds and baguette diamonds. It's quite big. It's probably about 5 inches long. I could see myself wearing that. I think that's fabulous. And I actually think the more I see it, because I've actually seen the necklace in Paris, London, and I think Los Angeles, Windsor necklace that was made for the Duchess using amethyst, turquoise and diamonds. So it was quite an unusual colour combination when it was made, which I think was the late 40s or early 1950s. And it's what's known as a bib necklace. So it actually sits literally on the breastplate. And it's very spectacular. And she was a very small woman. She was only 5'3" tall. So it was made specifically for her. And when you look at the neck size, you realize that it wasn't very big. But on her, it looked amazing. And of course, it made a statement, which is what she wanted, because she never felt she was a very attractive woman. So her words were, I'm not a very good-looking woman, so the only thing I can do is dress better than anyone else. And that referred to her clothes as well as her jewellery.
2: Wow, sounds like mission accomplished.
3: Yeah.
2: Lorraine is in Perth, and Lorraine has given us a call here on ABC Radio Overnights to talk to Adrian. How are you, Lorraine?
4: Not bad, thanks.
3: Good morning, Lorraine.
4: Good morning. I want to talk to you about, you've just been talking about some really fabulous jewellery, but I want to talk to you about something not quite as valuable, Marcusite jewellery.
3: There's nothing wrong with that. That's fine.
4: It was very popular. And for my 21st birthday, my parents gave me a beautiful Marcusite watch. But as

0: them into settings. Sometimes they're silver, sometimes they're lead and plated in silver. And then, and you get all sorts of different pieces, earrings, brooches, pendants, watches, as you say. And some of them are really quite stylish and very beautifully made. And then they did sometimes mix them with other stones or other substances. Ivory, of course, is not a stone. It's a substance. So, it sounds like a lovely piece and something very special for you to treasure.
1: Adrian, can you tell us what marcasite jewellery is for those who don't know?
0: So it's basically pyrites, which is like what's also known as fool's gold.
2: Yes, and, I have heard that before.
0: And then what man does is to cut a piece of pyrites off and then facet it as though it is a faceted stone. But because it's a metal or an ore rather than a translucent stone, it's all about the reflection that comes from the surface. So that's what marcasite is, and most of it is set in gold or in lead that has been silver plated.
1: Do you still wear it, Lorraine?
2: I don't, because after all the kerfuffle about
0: ivory.
2: Ivory, I used to wear it on a lovely black jacket and it looks beautiful. I still have it and I would love to wear it, but I'm just, and I know it is genuine ivory because you can, the little markings.
0: You can see the grains.
2: Cross markings, the grain, yeah.
0: Yes. So, I personally, I mean, yes, there is all this hoo-ha about ivory, which is understandable with the modern day trade. But I think it's very sad that when you're talking about a piece that, you know, nobody is responsible for that other than who got the ivory in the first place. I would encourage you to wear it.
1: Yeah.
0: Because it's a piece that obviously has a lot of meaning to you. It has a story, and it's a piece of jewellery, and jewellery should not be put in a drawer and just forgotten about.
1: I agree with Adrian, Lorraine. I think that you can talk to people about the history of it and say you received it at this time in this context, and that's no reflection on you. So you should enjoy it.
2: No, I probably will, because I'm getting older now and I have to decide what's going to happen to my jewellery, and it is a very special piece.
0: Yes.
2: I used to trawl second-hand jewellery shops looking for marcasite pieces.
0: Wonderful. And,
2: was very lucky to find this one.
0: Yeah, well, it's a lovely piece, and make sure you put a note with it as to how you found it and it came into your possession, because these sorts of stories disappear. And even though they say, oh, the younger generation's not interested, I can assure you that when I've seen customers who are now in their 40s and 50s, they often say to me, oh, my mother used to tell me this story and I can't remember what it was and I so wish you'd written it down. So make sure you write the story of it down, and with any other pieces.
1: Thanks, Lorraine.
2: But good night.
0: Thank you.
1: Good night to you. Thanks for giving us a call. 1-300-800-222 or 0437-774-774. Adrian Dickens, personal jeweller and lecturer, is with us at Arts National, taking your calls. And we've got some photos that have been sent through as well.
0: Yes.
1: So do you want to sort of go to those, Adrian, and tell us who's sending you some pictures and what sort of drawing you're asking about?
0: The first picture that came through was from a lady called Lynn, and that she says that this ring was part of my mother's estate, owned since the 80s. And this is, it appears to be a fairly large diamond solitaire set in a claw setting with what's known as split shoulders. And they're then set with very small stones as well, and then on a plain band. I suspect it's 18 karat gold or white gold, although it could, of course, be platinum. I wonder whether the box that it's photographed in has anything to do with the piece, because it says that it was actually retailed in Kowloon, Hong Kong. So it wouldn't surprise me if it had come from there. But if that box actually has nothing to do with it, then if you haven't had this piece valued, you need to take it to a reputable independent valuer and get their opinion, because to my eye, this looks as though it's quite a valuable piece. I have no idea what size, because I can't tell from the image, but I would, hazarding a guess, I'd say it's at least 2, maybe 3 carats. So we could be looking a fair amount.

0: money.
1: That's from the image that we've got, as you said, Adrian. It's it looks like quite the rock.
0: Yes, absolutely. And well worth wearing, but well worth knowing what the value is to know whether it should be worn at certain occasions or you can wear it all the time. And also a valuer will also point out to you whether the settings are worn or there needs to be any work done on the settings. From what I can see, the claws all seem to be pretty good, but with a stone of that size, it's always advisable to get it checked regularly.
1: You do not want that popping out.
0: No, and it's interesting, but when I've come across people where a stone has fallen out, sometimes they're quite surprised. I can't believe the stone's fallen out. And I say, well, when did you last have it looked at? Oh, I've never had it looked at. I mean, I always think you should think of a piece of jewellery rather like a car. You get a car serviced every 3 or 6 months or every 5,000 Ks. I think the least you can do for a piece of jewellery is to have it checked once a year, and certainly when it's a big rock like this.
1: Absolutely. It's an investment, and you'd be heartbroken to lose it.
0: Yes.
1: 1-300-800-222 if you are going to send us a photo, and you can call as well to talk to Adrian about the photo that you sent in. That's always lovely. You can call us on 1-300-800-222 or 0437 774 774. We do have some photos that Adrian is going through here to have a look at. Where do we want to go next?
0: So Adrian, the next one is a lady called Sherry, and she's sent a very interesting ring in, and it's actually particularly pertinent considering you've just been to Sri Lanka. This is a pale, what's known as star sapphire. And it appears to be mounted in a white metal, I suspect white gold, in a very plain setting. But it's an oval stone, and you've sent a couple of pictures, Cherry, and one of them is particularly good because the light is shining directly down onto the stone. It's cabochon cut, so it means it has a curved or dome top. It doesn't have facets, and at the back it would be relatively flat. Cabochon stones are often cut because they're full of inclusions. And cabochon, they feel, sort of covers those inclusions, whereas if you faceted it, then you notice those inclusions more. In the case of a star sapphire, which is what we have here, this is very cloudy internally, but it is the arrangement of the marks and the inclusions, of which there are many, many, many, in this stone, that when you shine a light down onto it, a star appears. And it's a reflection from the facets inside the stone. And it's something that is quite typical of a lot of stones that come from Sri Lanka. And when you move it under the light, the star will move with it. So it's a really interesting piece that you've sent in. And you say,
1: yes, she was wondering.
0: You said it was stolen from your house, and you ask how hard would it be to track it down. Well, you couldn't track down that particular one, but it would certainly be possible to come across a stone. A good jeweler should well and truly be able to help you, and maybe come up with 2 or 3 stones for you to have a look at. Don't necessarily expect it to be the same as your original stone, because that often is not possible, but I'm sure something similar could be brought to you or shown to you, and then it can be mounted in that same way. So all is not lost, and it's good that you have these couple of photographs.
1: Now, Linton has given us a call. You can as well, 1-300-800-222. Adrian Dickens, personal jeweller and lecturer with Arts National, talking jewellery with us here on ABC Radio Overnights. Hello, Linton. Good morning to you, Linton. How are you doing?
2: Hello. Yes, sorry.
0: Good morning, Linton.
2: Good morning. How are you?
0: Very well, thank you.
2: Yeah, I sent a couple of, I think it's a scarab beetle.
0: No.
1: We're waiting for that to come through. Can you describe it to us, Linton?
2: Well, it's a blue scarab beetle mounted on a brooch.
0: Right. So if it's blue and a scarab and it's old, I would suggest that it is probably turquoise that might have discolored. Or if it's a more recent piece, it's probably lapis lazuli.
2: It was found in the 1960s.
0: Right.
2: And

0: A brooch that it's on has a sort of a pin that you pin to your, I guess, your
1: lapel or something.
0: Oh, yes,
1: I've got the picture. I've got the picture. So, yes, so this is a scarab with a sort of mottled bluey white stone. And I don't believe that is lapis lazuli. I think it's what's known as Swiss lapis, which is an agate that often looks a little bit like lapis lazuli. And then the brooch itself is mounted in a silver setting. And how did you come to have this in your possession, Linton?
0: My father found it back in the 1960s at Adelaide Oval, believe it or not.
2: Oh, really?
1: Well, that's a story.
0: So it might have fallen off of a lady's lapel, or
1: yes,
0: I'm not sure.
1: Yes. So
0: he picked it up, and I found it like a month ago in my mum's jewellery box, and she said, "Well, you can have that." And I'm like, "Okay, that's interesting."
1: Fine. And will you start to wear it, Linton?
0: I don't think it suits my eyes.
1: Right.
0: I'm brown-eyed, but look, it's an interesting piece, and I wanted to know the history of it.
1: Sure.
0: If I can find out.
1: I'm not. It's silver mounted, and the mount is quite decorative. I don't think that it's. I certainly don't think it's English from the decoration. And a lot of scarab jewelry turns up in Egypt, for obvious reasons. Because scarab jewellery was used way back when. And so this, I would say, is probably a souvenir piece that was bought in the 70s or 80s, and it was based on an antique piece, possibly.
0: Well, it was found in the 60s, so it was
1: right
0: before that.
1: So, yeah, I still think it is a souvenir piece. So it's rather like these cameos that are very simple gold mounts that come from Italy. Those were souvenir pieces typical of that particular area, and I think that this piece is something that has probably come from Egypt. But it's very nice, and it's an interesting story.
0: It's not from the back in the Egyptian days.
1: No, I'm sorry to say, I don't believe it's an original one.
0: No, it seems to have a little bit of clay and things nicely placed, which I thought was probably someone, like, souvenir-wise, they would have bought it in the possibly 20s, 30s or 40s in Egypt and mounted it. And
1: yes, I would agree. It's it's a shame that we're not a fly on the wall and know its exact history, but I definitely think it's probably come from Egypt.
0: And the scarab is not original?
1: It's not an original one, because the original ones have a lot more detail to them. So this is, for want of a better term, mass-produced. So I suspect it was made quite quickly for this sort of jewellery. So, as I say, very... very typical of souvenir jewellery, but it certainly gives the effect, and it's an interesting piece.
0: Yeah, I thought the fact that it was had the pin on it to tie it to your lapel made it more valuable, but I'm not sure.
1: Well, it certainly makes it more wearable, but makes it obvious that it's a brooch. But yeah, it's an interesting piece. So thank you.
2: Thank you,
0: Linton. Okay, thank you.
2: Enjoy your morning. 1-300-800-222. If you want to talk to Adrian Dickens, we've still got time for a few more messages that have come through and a few more photos for you, Linton. Where do you want to have a look next at some of these texts that are coming through with the pics of people's jewellery?
1: There's a lady, Ellen, from the Riverland in South Australia. Good morning, Ellen. You've sent in a piece, an opal piece purchased around 20 years ago. It was vintage when your husband bought it for you, and you wonder what it was worth today. It's 18 karat gold on an 18 karat gold chain. To my mind, this piece was probably made in the 60s or 70s. And if it's marked 18 karat gold, then obviously it is 18 karat gold. But I also do not believe it is a solid opal. I think it's a triplet or a doublet.
2: So what's the difference?
1: The difference is that in the case of a doublet, what happens is a slither of opal is placed on top of a piece of black onyx. And the slither of opal has colour in it, and the black onyx behind it helps push out even more colour. And in this case, I think it's probably a triplet, which

0: is the same process, but then it has a piece of glass or perspex on top, and that protects this slither of opal. So it's got a lot of colour. It's mainly blue and green. And then you say that it's on a chain, which is 18 karat gold. It's very difficult to give a value for a number of reasons. The price of 18 karat gold or all gold has gone through the roof over the last year. And I would really need to be able to handle the chain and weigh it and see what it's worth. And also, despite your good photograph, I'm unable to tell the size of the pendant. But again, as I said to a listener earlier, if you have a reputable independent valuer in your home state that you would trust, then it might be worth getting their opinion.
1: Is it hard to find one? What's your best method of trying to find a valuer that you can rely on?
0: Well, there's the Jewellers Association of Australia, the JAA, and if you put them into the internet, it will come up, and then you can easily phone them up and say, who is the nearest independent valuer to where I'm living, and they would be able to help you.
1: So the Jewellery Association of Australia, that's your first
0: point. Or even the Gemological Association or the Jewellers Association of Australia. There's various associations that are totally independent. They're not money orientated, and they would be able to steer you in the right direction.
1: I'm interested in this one that's come through from Steve. I bought this ring off John Mellion in Oaks Hotel, Neutral Bay. Now, John Mellion, legendary Australian actor, voice of the commercials for Victoria Bitter for many, many years.
0: Oh, really?
1: You know, a star of many an Australian film in the 70s as well, was one of those character actors alongside Jack Thompson. Irascible bloke. I met a couple of times. I was lucky enough to meet him.
0: Things I learn on this show.
1: Yeah. Matter of fact, I've got it now. So that looks like a very 70s, 60s, 70s piece of jewelry. Explain what it is, Adrian.
0: So this is it looks like a gent's ring, and it looks to me as though it's silver, and then it's quite a wide band and also quite deep, and then set with either a very dark blue or a black cabochon stone. I suspect it's black. I think it's black onyx. But the mount itself is almost brutalist in style,
1: yes,
0: which was very popular in the 1960s and 70s. I suspect that the original ring, a mold was made from it, and then they literally pumped these mounts out. But it's an interesting way of setting a stone, and certainly when you say that you purchased it in 1973, that absolutely rings true with the design.
1: I'd love to hear the story, though, Steve. If you could give us a call,
0: yes,
1: as to in what circumstances you purchased this ring from the legendary John Mellion, that's a story that in and of itself will be worth our time. But, yes, it's such a 70s thing. It was a time when people, like my dad had a pewter beer mug. And you remember we were drinking out of pewter goblets, like drinking a terrible way to drink beer. But yeah, everyone was big and silver,
0: yes,
1: and strong. You know, it was all
0: absolutely
1: this chunky stuff.
0: Selangor pewter.
1: That's it. Oh, made everything taste metallic.
0: Oh, awful.
1: Awful stuff.
0: So then Katie has sent in a picture of a lovely bar brooch, and she wants to know what I think with stones handed down in my family. So, yes. And also you say it was given to my grandmother in 1898. Looks like a fly.
1: It's beautiful.
0: And the answer is yes, it was probably made around 1890, 1895. It's all yellow gold mounted. Whether it's 9 or 15 carat gold, we would either have to test it or see whether there are any marks on it. But it's a double bar brooch, and then mounted in the center of the double bar brooch is an insect. And the insect is set with an opal body, and then the head is set with what looks like a round garnet, and then there are two little half pearls in the wings. And this is a very typical sort of piece that was made in it at that time. Bar brooches were very in the late Victorian, early Edwardian times. And this is a very good example, and appears to be in lovely condition. And the pearls appear to be the original pearls that were put in that piece. So, yes, a lovely piece to own, Katie.
1: delicate to handle?
0: Fairly sturdy, actually. But you can see what would, if I had got my hands on this piece, you can see that the pin is actually metal, whereas the rest of it is yellow gold. So today, I would have that pin changed for a gold pin, and it would have a very simple catch on it, and I would be inclined to change that to a roller catch, because then that will make it a little bit more secure when worn.
1: So a bit like what you were saying before about maintenance and looking after jewelry.
0: Yes,
1: take
0: yes.
1: it to somebody reputable and just have a bit
0: Absolutely.
1: Of service on it.
0: And I'm not a big one for changing antique jewelry, which of course this is what this is, but I think I don't like safety chains, because I think the first piece that catches when you have a piece that has a safety chain is the safety chain.
2: Yep.
0: So therefore, a roller catch could be sympathetically put onto this piece. A gold pin would be, and I think it's the sensible way to go.
1: So good to catch up with you, Adrian.
0: Pleasure.
1: Off to talk about the Cartier to the rest of Australia over the next week or two.
0: Yes, Ballura House today, Sydney Friday and Saturday, and Perth next Tuesday and Wednesday.
1: Excellent. Well, we'll do it again soon.
0: Indeed. Look forward to it. Thank
1: Adrian you. Dickens with us, personal jeweller and lecturer with Arts National. Talking jewellery, thank you to everybody who's texted through photos and called up to ask Adrian about their pieces and the jewellery that they love. And we'll do that again in a couple of weeks' time here on ABC Radio Overnights.

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0: ABC Radio Overnights, Francis Leach with you on this Wednesday morning. Time to catch up with our friend of the skies, Dr. Martin George, Principal Astronomer at the Orbiston Planetarium. He joins us here regularly to talk about what is going on in our night skies, and he's here in Science Week as well. Good morning, Martin. How are you?
4: Thanks, Francis. Good morning, and how are you?
0: I'm well. It's Science Week. You must have been very, very busy.
4: Oh, extremely busy, yes. We've had all sorts of events on here at Hive in Ulverston. We have a science centre at Hive and, of course, at the planetarium as well. And we've had all sorts of things happening with Science Week. And in terms of astronomy, we've had a couple of stargazing evenings. The nights haven't been as clear as we would have liked, but we've had a couple of talks on and all sorts of other things with in connection with science. The young Tassie scientists have been up here from the University of Tasmania, and we've had Hydro Tasmania explaining about energy generation and all sorts of things. And of course, there are activities on all over the country in this Science Week. It's been around for several years now, and it's become a permanent feature, really, of the annual calendar.
0: It has, and I guess as we move deep into the 21st century, science and technology are becoming increasingly central to a lot of our discussion, whether it's artificial intelligence, whether it's climate change, whether it's other capacities to affect better outcomes to health and the environment. It's so central to almost every decision we have to make.
4: Well, it is indeed. And of course, science comes into so many things in our lives. And I think Science Week brings people's attention to what science actually does for us in terms of energy generation and the many things you've just mentioned as well. So it shows people there's a lot of practical things that happen out of all the scientific work and research and discoveries that are made. Really opens people's eyes, people of all ages, but of course, in particular, young people who, and so many of them, Francis, are fascinated with science. They really are.
0: Well, Dr. Martin, we love when you talk about what's going on in the skies. And I think today, or we're about to hit an anniversary. I don't know whether this is one to we remember fondly, or maybe some people remember with a little sadness, that Pluto lost its status 20 years ago as a planet.
4: Yes, coming up next Monday, actually. It was the 24th of August in the year 2006 that astronomers got together in Prague and worked out a definition of the word planet. Now, it may surprise a lot of people to know that up until then, up until 20 years ago next week, astronomers didn't actually have a proper physical definition of what a planet actually was. It was certainly not a star. In other words, it didn't generate energy in its core in thermonuclear reactions like stars do. But it was generally thought of as a major object orbiting the sun. So, of course, we know of the major planets, Mercury out to Saturn. We've known about those for a very long time. And then Uranus was discovered and it was called a planet. And Neptune was discovered and it was called a planet. And they still are. And it turns out that those planets that were discovered after the invention of the telescope, Uranus and Neptune, are quite sizable. They're about four times the diameter of Earth. And then one day in 1930, an object was discovered that became called Pluto. And that was called a planet as well. Initially, we couldn't see how big it was. Astronomers thought it was probably about the size of Earth, but it was so far away, so distant, beyond Neptune. And we didn't really realize at that time that it was very small. And more modern observations showed that it was smaller than our moon, only a bit over 2,300 kilometers across. And it remained called a planet, but then more and more objects began being discovered beyond Neptune, and some of them were almost as big as Pluto, and then one was found that was thought to be bigger than Pluto. As it turned out, it wasn't in the end. But that got us all thinking, gosh, what are we going to call a planet? Is this one that's probably bigger than Pluto going to be planet number 10? Or what about some of those that are almost

0: almost as big as Pluto. There was no sort of dividing line. So, August the 24th, 2006, as part of the General Assembly of the International Astronomical Union in Prague, we all voted on a new proposed definition of the word planet for the first time. And Pluto missed out. Pluto didn't fit all the criteria. So all of a sudden, it wasn't a planet anymore, according to our definition, and became called a dwarf planet.
1: Which is an insult. It's an insult to my former status as a planet. I mean, it's interesting that the decision you make, but you know, because it's been known that way for so long, and it's probably in books, yeah, and it's on websites, it's everywhere, you're sort of saying, you know, you got to change your stuff a little. A lot goes on when you make a big decision like that.
0: Well, yes. In fact, the Prague media were there. The TV cameras were rolling in our lecture theatre because it was known that there was going to be a famous decision made, well, probably made, if people voted it in. And it made news all over the world. And there was a lot of discussion in the days preceding that that particular vote as to the exact wording of the definition. So it got bandied around quite a bit before we finally had something to vote on. And there was a famous moment. I took a picture of it. I was there at the time, and I voted as well. And I took a picture in the big lecture theatre with the astronomers holding up their yellow voting cards to vote for the new definition. And I treasure that image because it's the very second that Pluto ceased to be called a planet.
1: And you were part of history, yeah. Dr. Martin George.
0: Well, I don't know about that. There were hundreds of us in the room. But it was a very famous decision, a very famous moment, but a controversial one. There were quite a few people who didn't like the definition, and admittedly, it wasn't really perfect. But I felt, gosh, if I just had to imagine to myself, what happens if we don't pass the new definition? The media will lock onto this, and they'll say something like, astronomers still don't know what a planet is, or something like that. So that was one reason to push it through. But it's certainly good to have some kind of definition, although it wasn't popular amongst everybody, especially people who just loved the idea of the name Pluto and the fact that it was still called a planet up till that stage.
1: Yes, and a certain corporation that had a fluffy dog which had a name which was basically the same as the now dwarf planet, who might have felt like they were impinging on their IP. They're a very litigious mob, that group. You might watch out for them. Did you receive a letter?
0: No, well, the famous cartoon character and the name of the planet were completely independent of each other. Actually, the name Pluto was first thought of by an 11-year-old girl, and what happened was this young lady. By the name of Venetia Burney in England, had been studying mythology, and she knew that Pluto was the god of the underworld in the mythological stories. And her grandfather showed her the newspaper with the announcement of the new planet that had been discovered, and it didn't have a name yet. And she said to her grandfather, oh, why not call it Pluto?
1: Why not indeed?
0: Well, the grandfather cabled the astronomers in the United States, and basically that's how the name Pluto began. And so she became very famous, Venetia Burney, for suggesting the name of Pluto. And I met her when she was 89 years old.
1: Wow.
0: And I had a discussion with her. This was a little bit after, 2 years after Pluto had been, well, shall we say, demoted. That word's often used with regard to this. And she was quite happy. She said, it's great that astronomers are learning more about the planets, and therefore they've reclassified Pluto about its size and the fact that it doesn't fit in and so on. And she wasn't upset at all. And I thought that was lovely. We had a beautiful conversation that day.
1: Wow.
0: In her house in England.
1: Incredible stuff. Dr. Martin George is with us, astronomer extraordinaire, talking to us about what's in our night skies. It's ABC Radio Overnights. Francis Leach with you. Now, speaking a bit of history, like last week, was it last week that there was a total eclipse or solar eclipse in Europe, and we saw some amazing footage of people reacting to their experience of a solar eclipse?
0: Oh, yes.
1: It was extraordinary stuff. But the 18th of August is a significant day in history of astronomy for something similar, but something very strange happened that day. Tell us about that.
0: Well, yes, it was something very strange happened as a result of it anyway, and a major discovery was made on that day as well. Now, when we have a total eclipse of the sun, we're basically experiencing the moon's shadow passing across the Earth, and that shadow isn't all that wide, typically at most a few hundred kilometres. And a particular total solar eclipse on the 18th of August 1868, in other words, basically yesterday was an annual anniversary of this,

0: is an event that ended up in the death of a monarch, the King of Thailand. Now, what happened was that traditionally, King Rama IV of Thailand, who was fascinated with astronomy, by the way, is said to have calculated the path of the moon's shadow as going across southern Thailand. And he was determined to see this, so he travelled from Bangkok to a place called Wakor, not all that far from Prajuktkirakan on the east coast of Thailand, on the Gulf of Thailand, to see the eclipse. He set up, or not he particularly, but he took a lot of people with him who set up buildings. They brought refreshments. They even had ice there, which was a rare commodity in Thailand at the time. And he invited the governor of Singapore and various other dignitaries to come to watch the total eclipse. And unfortunately, the morning of the eclipse, it was rainy all morning, but just before the total phase of the eclipse, when you get the spectacular view of the sun's atmosphere surrounding the silhouette of the moon, the skies cleared, and they did get a lovely view of the eclipse. Now, that might sound like a great story. Unfortunately, not long after that, the king fell ill, because in those days they didn't really understand the problems about mosquito bites. And down near the beach at Wakor, there were lots of mosquitoes. And the King of Thailand and his son Chulalongkorn were both bitten by mosquitoes. Chulalongkorn survived, but only a couple of months later, the king passed away. And that is the famous king from the story of The King and I.
1: Ah,
0: it was a real king, yeah.
1: There you go.
0: Yeah, it was Anna and the King, you know, the story of Anna, the governess, the teacher of the royal children. She was a real person too. But yeah, that's how the king died. In the movie, you see him on his deathbed. It wasn't clear exactly what he was supposed to be dying of. But in real life, King Rama IV, also known as King Mongkut, suffered from malaria as a result of going to see an eclipse.
2: All for the love of astronomy.
0: It really is. But that eclipse also produced a wonderful discovery, because an astronomer by the name of Pierre Janssen, observing from Guntur in India, noticed a spectral line that he'd never seen before in the sun's spectrum. Now, when we say spectral line, we can split up light into its various colours, and by causing light to pass through what we call a slit, we can actually see particular wavelengths as appearing as lines in different parts of the spectrum. And he observed a yellow line that he'd never seen before. At first, it was thought to be sodium, representing sodium in the sun, but it was soon realized this was a new element, and the element became named helium. So helium was discovered in the sun before it was ever found on Earth. He wasn't the only discoverer. Norman Lockyer in England is also given equal credit for the discovery, because even though he wasn't watching during an eclipse, he had found a way to observe this spectral line, the yellow line of helium, without actually having to have an eclipse. And he communicated his observations to the French Academy of Sciences. So did Pierre Janssen from India. And it turned out that the letters arrived on the same day about this discovery, and a medal was struck commemorating both people. I thought that was a wonderful story, but a bit sad for the King of Thailand, but great for science.
2: Indeed. Great symmetry to all of that. Look, we're running down on time. Have we got a quick look at the night sky for us at the moment, Martin?
0: Okay, sweeping around the horizon at this time from eastern Australia, especially around to the east, we're looking at the wonderful constellations of Taurus and Orion and Canis Major. Lots of bright stars along there. Taurus the Bull, by the way, is formed quite clearly in the sky with an upside, well, he's upside down from here, an upside down V-shape of stars that represents his head with his eyes and his nose. And the Pleiades, a famous cluster of stars representing the middle of his body. And you can recognize that fairly easily because one of the stars in the stars that mark the formation that marks the head is a red star called Aldebaran. But there's a red star in Orion as well, the star called Betelgeuse. I think we might have talked about that, or I talked about it with Trevor sometime not all that long ago.
2: Yes, we did.
0: And we chatted about that. And over to the right of that, the brilliant star Sirius, the brightest star in the night sky. So a lovely string of stars along the east, right around to the south, and provided you're not too far north in Australia, if you're in about the southern third of Australia, you can see the Southern Cross almost exactly upside down right now,
2: yeah,
0: with the pointers to the right. The sky overhead looks rather dark because we don't have the glow of the Milky Way up there at all. It's skirting the eastern and the southern horizons, and it's not easy at all to see. In terms of planets, just one planet visible in the night sky at the moment at this time in the morning, and it's Saturn, which is almost due north, about halfway up the sky. And if you do have a telescope, as long as it's got good optics and you've got a good solid mount so the telescope doesn't wobble around too much, you can see the rings of Saturn. You don't need a giant observatory telescope to see those rings, so give that a go as well.
2: Great stuff, Dr. Martin George. Always love learning something from you when we chat. Thank you for being once again here with us on ABC Radio Overnights.
0: Always a pleasure, Francis. Bye for now.
2: Bye-bye. Dr. Martin George, Principal Astronomer at the Ulverston Planetarium Hive in beautiful northwest Tasmania, here with us on ABC Radio Overnights on this Wednesday.
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2: Hope you're having a good morning. Liz has been waiting patiently. How are you, Liz?
3: Hi. Good, thank you.
2: You've seen something in the sky.
3: Yeah, I don't know if it's already been discussed. I've only just got home not all that long ago. I am on the Gold Coast. Now, I've been watching this for the last half an hour, 45 minutes, flickering light in the sky. Now, I presume that's a star because it hasn't moved. I'm just going by the branches I'm looking through, and it's not moved its position. And I thought at first it was Elon Musk and all these lovely little toys up there. But heaven help us. But his will usually have a different direction and a straight line.
2: Yeah, and they'd be moving too.
3: Yeah, well, this is what I mean. We'd go from left to right sort of thing, or up whichever way he's got fancies that day. But it looks for all the world. I thought it was a helicopter in the distance, so I thought, no, they don't stay up that long. They move around. And it's not a plane or anything like that. It's definitely stationary. Now, I presume it's a star. I know. I just caught the last little bit of what the doctor was saying. The brightest star was, I think, Sirius or something.
2: Yeah.
3: But because this is just a flip phone, I'm sorry. My age. I love it. It's quiet and simple. So people have, I know, this little apps on their
2: phones. Yes. You can sort of point it at the sky and try and work out what it is that you're looking at.
3: Yeah. Now, because I'm on the Gold Coast, I'm thinking, well, in suburbia, I don't know, I don't have a compass with me, but okay, I'm thinking, right, to which window does the sun come up? Okay, if you face the window that your sun comes up in the morning, wherever you are, and at the height of, I'm very practical, I'm a woman, at the height of your right ear, if you face where the sun comes up and at the height of your right ear, you put your arm out towards up into the sky, you will sort of find where I'm talking about. Now,
2: and what makes this particular star different to the others that you're looking at?
3: It's a bit foggy here, but this is the brightest one, so there's no other business around it, so which is unusual because usually at the different parts of the sky it gets really clear.
2: I wonder if other people are seeing it too.
3: It looks like two little dots, one across under the other. And I thought, well, they're not colliding. They would have done it by now, I think. But it's sometimes you get at that illusion that they're together when they're actually millions of miles apart because they're just sort of, once closer, once further.
2: Well, Liz, we'll try and find out from people.
3: It's very bright. Yeah. I'm thinking, that's strange. And it's flickering. You can't miss it.
2: Okay, so
3: stars will flicker.
2: Yeah, well, we'll ask people.
3: And planets don't.
2: Yeah, we'll ask people if anyone else is seeing it as well. And let us know if you know what Liz might be looking at this bright object in her Queensland sky, which is flickering and is the brightest star out there at the moment. We're coming up to the news, though. After the news, plenty to come your way, including the open line.
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2: Francis Leach with you. Coming up, as I said, the open line, we take your calls on 1300 800 222, 1300 800 222. And also next hour, State of the Nation, we'll have a look around at the stories that have been making the news over the last 24 hours. And we're going to be talking about supporting young people as they head into year 12. Exams are on them. they're upon them. And it's a tough time for everyone in the family, both the young person doing the exams and their siblings and their parents trying to support them. So we're going to talk about how to best do that. Before all of that, though, the Werewolves of London. Here's Warren Zevon on ABC Radio Overnights.

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0: ABC News with David Rowlands. Donald Trump has appeared to claim that the Strait of Hormuz is a new US territory, while also saying there are no talks taking place or scheduled with Iran. Nick Parmeter has the latest.
1: In his latest social media posts, the president posted a picture of the all-important waterway with the heading New US Territory. He also said there are no current or future peace talks with Iran, with the US naval blockade of Iranian ports and ships continuing and the strait open. It comes a day after Mr. Trump threatened to bomb US ally Oman should it interfere in his administration's efforts to negotiate on ending hostilities, with reports he's not happy at its separate talks with Iran on the strait's future management. However, the now-lapsed interim deal agreed to in June, which Mr. Trump signed, said Oman, Iran and other Gulf states would hold their own discussions on the strait.
0: A court in Syria has sentenced a cousin of deposed President Bashar al-Assad, Wasim Assad, to death over crimes committed during the country's civil war. Here's the BBC's Sebastian Usher.
2: The crimes which he has been convicted of, a lot of them relate to a part of Damascus called Eastern Ghouta. It was one of the biggest battles between the government forces and the rebels. And he recruited and he led pro-regime militias. So he's accused of multiple murders in that, but also of kidnapping, torture and killing opponents of the former regime. What is interesting, though, is what he's not been convicted of, and what in some ways he was best known for, was his alleged involvement in the multi-billion dollar drug trafficking network, which essentially kept the Bashar Assad regime afloat during the years of the civil war.
0: An expert on Russo-Ukrainian affairs says he thinks it's inevitable the war will soon intensify due to Kyiv's increased targeting of Russia's energy facilities and goods warehouses. Ukrainian missiles and drones are increasingly hitting Wildberries warehouses, which serve as a substitute to Amazon in Russia, in an attempt to bring the war closer to home. Moscow has again been subjected to an overnight drone blitz, while at least 10 Ukrainians have been killed in Russian strikes. Global affairs analyst Michael Bosicu says the war will scale up as a consequence.
3: Well, it remains to be seen how the Russians, and they will scale up this conflict throughout Europe. So there will be a price to pay along that. I think it's reasonable if people are feeling more anxious about where this war will go.
0: More than 2.6 million Australians are expected to have a current or previous cancer diagnosis by the year 2050. However, researchers say the rise also reflects better survival. New modelling predicts the biggest increase will be among people aged 80 and over, as Australians live longer and more cancers are successfully treated. Professor Michael Jefford, co-author of the research and director of the Australian Cancer Survivorship Centre, says earlier detection is helping more people to survive the disease.
4: So definitely, you know, the ageing and growing population, but also we're detecting more cancers. And so that's probably a good thing too, in that more people are participating in cancer screening programs, screening for breast cancer, colorectal cancer. We're detecting cancer at an earlier stage and at a stage where it's more treatable and more curable.
0: A major court case involving social media giant Meta is underway in the US state of California, with a coalition of states suing over claims Facebook and Instagram were designed in ways that harmed young users' mental health. Megan O'Neill, California's Deputy Attorney General, told the jury in the city of Oakland that Meta's business model was to hook the users, hold them for as long as they can, harvest their data, then hide the truth from the public. Meta has denied the claims, which were made by 29 states. The trial is scheduled to last 6 weeks. Melbourne AFL forward Jacob Van Ruin will miss the club's next three games after failing to have his striking ban overturned at the tribunal. Fraser Fife has more.
5: The 23-year-old was cited for swinging his arm in a contest which concussed Port Adelaide's Elia Elia in the Demons' win over the Power on Saturday. Part of the tribunal's reasoning for upholding the decision was Van Ruin's swinging arm constituted a careless strike and that he failed to take care to avoid acts that could be reasonably foreseen to result in a reportable offence. It's a significant blow for the Demons this late in the season, with their leading goal kicker to miss Saturday's Round 24 clash against the Bulldogs, as well as the Demons' first two finals, should they make it that far.
6: ABC Radio weather update. Sydney, partly cloudy, 11 to 20. Melbourne, showers and windy, 13 to 17. Brisbane, a possible shower, 12 to 23. Perth, a shower or two, 9 to 20. Adelaide, showers easing, 11 to 18. Hobart, a shower or two, 8 to 18. Canberra, early frost, 1 to 18. And Darwin, sunny, 22 to 34.
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11: 4:06 on the east coast of Australia, and that's 4:24 in South Australia and the Northern Territory, and 2:06 in the west. Coming up in a moment, the open line, your calls, 1-300-800-222 or 0437-774-774. We're going to be talking about the use of facial recognition technology, which is back on the agenda as major companies and organisations want to be able to use facial recognition technology to track us when we are in their shops, in those public spaces we might use, in sporting venues. How comfortable are we with that? How much of a privacy breach is it? Security is always rolled out as the reason why we should do it, but how far is too far? So we'll talk about that. And anything else that you want to raise, 1-300-800-222, give us a call, or 0437-774-774. And also this hour, Professor Ken Purnell, Head of Educational Neuroscience at CQU in Brizzy, is going to talk to us about Year 12 students heading into exam periods. If you're a parent and you're dealing with a Year 12 student, you'll know the tension and the expectation grows and grows, and the pressure as well. Well, how best to support that young person as they go through what is a really important time in their lives, but also give them some perspective on it too, that there's life beyond the exams and the ATAR or whatever result they get. So we'll talk to Professor Purnell about all of that with you here on ABC Radio Overnights. First is Iggy.
12: It's a rainy afternoon, 1990. The big city. Jeez, it's been 20 years. Candy. You were so fine.

0: And 774-774 here on the open line. One of the issues we are looking at is, should supermarkets be allowed to use facial recognition technology? So the idea is that you walk in the supermarket, they scan you, they make a mark of that, and they're able then to sort of identify your movement through the store, and when you return, and just have your facial recognition information in their database to use. Coles and Woolworths have been confirmed this week that they have been trialling facial recognition tech in their stores, and they say it's better to protect staff and prevent shoplifting. Probably is. But consumers' privacy advocates are concerned about how biometric data, and that's what it is, how it's going to be stored, how it will be used, and whether and how it will be shared by retailers. How do you feel about walking into a supermarket knowing, or any other sort of space, knowing that whoever's running the place has got your biometric data on their mind, maybe filming it, taking details, and using it at another time, maybe on selling it? Giving it to other organisations and allowing them to use it, often without your knowledge. How are you to know? Do you have to give your consent? All of these things are there. Give us a call, 1-300-800-222. This is the world we're going to be living in. Lizzie O'Shea is from Digital Rights Watch, and she was speaking on ABC Radio about this and the implications of the use of facial recognition technology.
1: So I think a lot of Australians, when they go to the supermarket, they don't expect to be surveilled. They don't expect to have biometric information, which is pretty specific and, you know, impossible to change. Like, it's indelible to you, right? It's not like a password. It's pretty serious. I don't think they think that that should be okay, that in order to go and use a supermarket, for example, that you should have to give over your biometric information.
0: Lizzie O'Shea there from the organisation Digital Rights Watch, talking about the big supermarkets wanting to use biometric data and facial recognition technology to keep track of customers. They say in the name of securing the safety of their workers, which should be paramount. And it's a shame. It's a sign of our times that increasingly retail workers are subjected to unruly, dangerous, violent behaviour and abuse. But is that a step too far? Love to hear from you. 1-300-800-222 or 0437-774-774 is the number. SMS coming through from David back to Liz's inquiry earlier about the star that she was seeing off the coast in Queensland. Looking east from Surfers Paradise, you can see buildings further north on the horizon at sea level. So it could be a tall building or a crane. Thanks, David, and Shell Harbour. This one also comes through talking about facial recognition technology. They will claim they own the pictures, just like the cloud sites, they claim they own our pictures. So when you upload your photos using a platform like iOS, which is the platform that Apple uses, your photos go into the Apple cloud. And if you read the fine print, those photos don't necessarily remain yours. And it's the same when you purchase products in that space as well. So, for instance, if you are like me, a Kindle user, and you pay for the books, you pay for them, you download them onto your device because you don't want to be carrying around heavy books, you know, trying to do the best not to be a hoarder. Well, the truth is, within that walled garden of both the technology, the device itself, the Kindle, and the cloud server that delivers it to you, you can't take that away. It's not yours. And it remains the property of the company itself. So if you were ever to sort of like decide you're finished with your Kindle, you're not getting the book. And it's not coming with you, even though you paid for it. So give us a call, 1-300-800-222. What are the boundaries that you'd be happy with facial recognition technology? Peter's given us a call. Hello, Pete. Welcome to the open line.
2: G'day, Francis. How are you, mate?
0: I'm well. How do you feel about it?
2: Look, I have no problems with Woolworths taking my biometrics, but I'm concerned about the data because I've had Telstra and also Origin lose my data, been hacked.
0: Yeah, and that's quite scary, isn't it? Because, you know, you hand over to them the most intimate details of your financial arrangements and just your personal details too, which could be used in a sort of ID theft as well. So you really are exposing yourself.
2: Absolutely, mate. Absolutely. They need to do something more.

0: about looking after our data first before they start taking more information from us.
1: Do you not feel like it's a little bit of, I mean, I'll be honest, I find it a bit creepy, the idea that I walk into a supermarket and it's one thing to have a CCTV camera there to be able to review if something bad happens, but for them to be broadacre farming our facial recognition and our biometric data for their use, and we are not privy to how they use that, that's kind of freaks me out.
0: Yeah, it does, but I've got nothing to hide. I just want them to look after my information, not lose it.
1: Yeah, that's a good start. Indeed. And the race is always on, isn't it, to try to keep up with the hackers who are forever testing the boundaries of security systems. And with AI coming closer and closer to being the most dominant force both in our society and the economy, and of course, within, you know, the security of our data in those sort of cloud settings and elsewhere, people using artificial intelligence to test the security of our major companies, our major institutions, whether it's, you know, the government institutions like the ATO, trying to constantly keep up to make sure that they can stay one step ahead of a technology that is just solely focused on trying to break the security to get access to that information. It's quite frightening.
0: True, mate, true.
1: Good on you, mate. Thank you for your call. Really appreciate
0: Thanks,
1: it. 1-300-800-222 if you want to join the conversation here on the open line. Jeffrey in Baruga, how are you?
2: Good morning.
1: You work in a supermarket.
2: I do.
1: Okay, tell us, what are you guys as workers feeling good about the fact that sort of technology might be used in your workplace?
2: Yeah, well, my store has a little problem at the moment with youth crime. We've had a couple incidents where the kids have come in and trashed the shop and things like that. Like you mentioned with the security aspect of it, it would help. We're not trialling it in my store, but it'd be great if we did.
1: Yeah,
2: and,
1: fair enough.
2: And also overseas, well, especially China, they've got cameras everywhere in the streets. And I'm thinking that if we, the security aspect of it, if it was open slather, especially Melbourne, with the problems that they have there with crime, it'd help the police to use.
1: Yeah, I guess that's the real win from this. But just talking about your situation, so are you finding it increasingly unsafe to go to work?
2: It's getting worse, and you'll see the videos and that people put up, with incidents and that in the supermarkets, especially in the self checkouts.
1: What sort of things are they doing, Jeff?
2: Well, we got a bunch of kids that come in and they're opening drinks and drinking the drinks in the aisles and they're taking packets and stuff and opening up and the police get involved and that there's not much they can do because they're kids.
1: Yeah.
2: And they're abusive. And we've also had problems with it's getting worse and worse with especially the people on the front end, like that work on the registers.
1: Yeah, our frontline workers. I mean, during the pandemic, we celebrated and supported our frontline workers in the retail because they are vital and essential to the way our communities run, and they should not be subjected to this sort of behaviour and this sort of treatment. And I understand why the use of facial recognition technology might appeal to try to provide some sort of disincentive for these rat bags that are making it tough for you to just do your job, mate. I really appreciate you being honest about it, and I hope today's a good day at work.
2: Yep, should be. I'm there today, so yeah. And we also see it in Melbourne a lot, as we've had a couple incidents, and sort of it's happening a lot, and it's it's not a good look, and you think though, is that the sort of society we're becoming now? Like,

0: if you've got families, you know, and is this what we're teaching our kids?
1: Yeah, that's true. Good on you, mate. Thank you for calling.
0: Thank you.
1: Let's speak with Damien now. And
2: I understand the safety issue and the call for improvement for the staff, but I also consider that a lot of the offenders in these cases aren't your upstanding citizens with, you know, that are possibly going to think of the repercussions afterwards, I think.
1: So you reckon that the deterrent factor is not going to work for them. So, and that's a good point, mate. Thank you for calling through. And that's one of the discussions that's going to have to be had, because the other thing about it is, will they monetize? Will they try to make money out of our biometric information? If they, you know, data is power and data is wealth. So if they're collating a huge database of everyone's face and who they are and how they can be applied, do they then on-sell that? And do we become commodified? Does our biometric data become a commodity to be bought and sold by big companies? And that's another issue that needs serious examination if we're going to go ahead with the use of that technology in spaces like the retail shops and supermarkets. Thanks to everybody who called through here on ABC Radio Overnights. We'll do the open line again tomorrow morning. Coming up in a moment, Professor Ken Purnell, Head of Education and Neuroscience at CQU, talking to us about Year 12 and how to survive it, both the young person in your life who is going through the exam period that's coming up, how you can best help them and make sure that they actually have a decent exam experience. Doesn't have to be trauma, but for so many people under so much pressure, increasingly that's the way it feels. Here's Marsha Hines on ABC Radio Overnights.

0: On the issue of facial recognition technology being used in retail settings, the big supermarkets wanting to employ that tech to help with security in store. Look, there's no doubt that in our supermarkets and shops, the retail crime has been a real issue since the pandemic. It's been really spiked over the last 3 or 4 years, and they've got a right to want to secure both, of course, their goods, but their staff, more importantly, being looked after. And this came through from Jennifer, who texted through saying, Melbourne shopping precinct harassed multiple times a day by youths. Female staff are particularly vulnerable to these thieves and threats of violence. Police won't get involved. So you can understand, in that case, the idea of using that sort of technology might be a way to try to deal with it. But at the same time, if you do, there's a question mark about how much difference will it make. Dear ABC, overnights are a social store facial recognition. So if I'm a shoplifter, this is another text message that came through, I will now wear a COVID mask and still steal, and thousands of honest people will be recorded. What a joke. That's from Kiri in Coringlia. So different points of view on an issue that is certainly not going away anytime soon.
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0: So there are plenty of Year 12 students at the moment who are heading into their final semester of classes. In fact, in many circumstances, they're already doing practice exams and talking about the curriculum and what potential questions might be asked and how to do exams well, exam technique. They are right on the cusp of their final days of a formal secondary education. And at the same time, the pressure builds on so many of them. Not all, but lots and lots of kids find Year 12, what should be an exciting and, you know, really important foundational year in their education, full of good memories, can also be a pressure cooker that is just so hard to deal with, and particularly as they head towards October, where they start to sit exams and then have to sit around and wait for results. It can be a roller coaster for everybody involved, including their families. So how do we make that experience better for both the young people doing the exams or getting ready for their exams, but also for their families, so that regardless of the results, they get the opportunity to do their best and feel good about having made it to the end of Year 12 getting on with the rest of their lives. Professor Ken Purnell is Head of Educational Neuroscience at CQU Australia, and he joins us to give us a bit of an insight into the work that he's been doing in this area to try to give people more support and more tools to get through this very fraught year. Good morning, Ken. How are you going?
2: Good morning, Francis. Going very well.
0: It is. It's become more and more increasingly so, I think more than ever, a really intense time for young people, Year 12, doing exams.
2: Absolutely. The concept of make it or break it is problematic. And I simply say, look, there are many avenues, including a good score that you might get through your exams and so on, but there are many other ways to get on with other things in your life, in trades, at university and whatever. I got one key tip that people should remember. Always answer the questions on the paper, because the preparation sometimes, Francis, means they think they're going to get a particular question and they respond that way and it doesn't answer the thing, so they lose marks.
0: So it's simple like that. It's like an own goal, is it, that they just get locked into expecting a certain question and then don't sort of pivot and think their way through that crucial moment when they're looking at the exam paper?
2: Yeah, that's pretty critical, because the trial, HSC or whatever trials they're doing, actually means that they think that they're predicting the questions they're actually going to sit in the real exam. Get back into the real world and focus on what you're being asked and put your very best foot forward, because they're not trying to catch you out. But exams aren't set up so that people can score 100%. It's meant to discriminate amongst performances, and simply do your personal best.
0: In terms of preparing for exams, let's talk about the parental responsibility and tools that they have to make sure that their young person, or if you're a guardian of a young person, gets to the start line with their exams in fairly good state of mind and ready to go. What should we be mindful of at that point, you know, in these crucial months leading up to exam time?
2: Well, there's a number of simple things. Obviously, the usual things of good diet, exercise, sleep and so on. But the big one during the real exam period, which we're entering now, is sleep, because the brain stores information as a result of quality sleep. And the big thing I say to folks is, look, don't worry if you don't sleep that well. Basically, Do your best to ensure that you maximise your opportunity to sleep. Don't have tablets or whatever in your room an hour before sleep. Do a whole bunch of little things that will help you support your student as they go through this period, and just feeling supported and cared for and valuing their effort more than necessarily the final outcome they might get. Some will get some great outcomes, some not so much. But basically, if it's your personal best, that's absolutely fantastic.
0: Parents sometimes feel caught up in the momentum of expectation, and that they need to encourage their kids to, you know, get the highest mark possible, and then sort of get into that treadmill of ramping up expectation that their kid should be performing at the highest level, rather than finding a way to just make them feel like, well, if you do your best, we're comfortable with that. How hard is it to break that cycle of expectation, because it's so prevalent, particularly from some schools who, you know, really drive, you know, build their reputation on high ATAR scores and high results and high achieving students?
2: Certainly do, and parents, of course, can assist with that in terms of encouraging the student again to do their best, but you need some stress to get out of bed every morning. So you actually need some stress to perform and say, well, I've got to put aside my time for revision. I've got to ensure I get somebody else asking me questions, because the interactive questioning with parents, grandparents and so on topics is very, very helpful. And if you want to use an AI chatbot to devise questions around a specific biology, you know, topic, whatever you happen to be doing. So keeping it sort of calm, helping them to manage that stress. And one of the big ways is, of course, that sleep, because the teenage biological clock runs naturally later than an adult's clock. And so, as I say, just that managing that space is of particular importance for them.
0: Professor Ken Purnell is the Head of Educational Neuroscience at CQU Australia, talking to us about the preparation for Year 12 exams, which are just about upon us, both for the student and for their loved ones, their parents and siblings and guardians. In terms of, you know, also having some downtime, is it best to try? I mean, when I was doing exams, I would block it. I'd plan it out and say, you know, these 2 hours I'm doing this, these 2 hours I'm doing this, and at this point I'm going to give myself a chance to go play footy, whatever. That was the way I could cope. I could just sort of like have a schedule on a grid and saying, it's all planned out, nothing left to chance. I can't cheat myself or make excuses. I've just got to go through it the way that I've written it down. It doesn't work for everybody, but is it okay to have downtime?
2: Absolutely. One of the key things that people forget about is that probably in the order of 10% of our cognitive processing in that is conscious and 90% is subconscious. And so having that downtime allows the brain to kick in and to recall things and process things that, just by focusing on it, unfortunately, you can find that you're going down some rabbit warrens and basically losing yourself. But I love your style of don't study when I'm exhausted. Have those purposeful breaks. Get out and socialise a bit, not too much, and have that exercise and whatever else, you know, you want to do. But the breaks are critical for learning.
0: The other thing that is also useful, I've found, was also buddying up with someone for study time. So therefore you had a responsibility, a commitment, so you didn't make excuses not to turn up. So if you're saying, I'm meeting Jim at 9 a.m. on Monday to study our history, you know, sit down and do 2 hours of history revision, we'll meet at the library or wherever, you turn up. Whereas you don't make excuses and say, oh, it's 9:30, I'll get to that later.
2: Yeah, one of the big things for people is that social connectedness, and basically having a study buddy, is phenomenally important. Now, in some cases, people in rural remote spots, for example, may not be able to easily do that. They can do it using technology. But if you really get stuck, dare I say it, you can use a chatbot to assist. I prefer the live, real-to-real stuff, real face-to-face stuff in the library or wherever you choose at home, which really does help you to be able to learn the material. And you can sort of recall it. You can remember, I was sitting in the library and Mary asked me this and I responded like, I've got to use that sort of idea now. And so it actually is the context, where it was and all the rest of it, has a profound influence on memory. I love your idea of setting aside time with a study buddy.
0: Ken, what about parents themselves and making sure that the kids understand that they're not going to be judged by the results? Because the pressure often is, there is a show and tell element to Year 12. Everyone at the end of it wants to know what your ATAR was. You know, there'll be a ducks of the school, there'll be prizes, and, you know, if you're not on that list, parents talk, they're in WhatsApp groups, they're talking to each other, and that can fly back the other way with parents putting a bit of pressure on kids to perform because, you know, their own ego gets involved.
2: Absolutely. It's like the football and all the rest of it, where they're out playing the soccer instead of their 8-year-old or whatever. And so that sort of constant nagging that often occurs.

0: occurs and the desire to maximise performance can actually be counterproductive. So rather than overstudying all the rest of it, ensure that you have, as we just talked about, those breaks and so on, but be very careful of the sort of feeling they have. So sometimes because they're really close to the student, the parents, of course, interact in ways that's happening 24/7, whereas grandparents are often at a distance. And so they can provide, if you like, a different perspective and indeed a very supporting perspective to help them maintain a calm environment and feel supported. The bottom line is if they feel loved, supported and so on, they'll perform better. And only one person is ducks. Could I just quickly say, as a university professor, and I've had a lot to do with university entrance and that over times, and I've always advised when a Year 12 student, parent, grandparents ask me, I say, there are many ways, not just talk about universities, there are many ways to get into university. You want to do engineering or whatever, and you don't quite cut that ATAR required, you don't get it. Get into the institution you want first and foremost, and then study the subjects that are very closely related, if not the same ones that you wanted to do. Nobody at the university really knows that you're doing that. And then, say, at the end of 6 months, when there's some students who fall away from the engineering, or 12 months, cross over that, apply to go into that. So getting your foot in the door of whatever institution you like and then getting into the program that you want to do is probably secondary.
1: Yeah, that's the thing about it, isn't it? The number of young people who think, sort of trained to think that the ATAR is the be-all and end-all, but there are so many different ways to circumnavigate this one.
0: There absolutely are. And with the ATARs, I can't remember the official Australian figures all over, but they're in the order of around about 40-50% come through in that traditional route. And a lot of universities, for example, have programs that are already linked with schools that guarantee them a place in the university. Not necessarily medicine that they wanted to perhaps do, but just to be able to get in there. And as I say, you can make your choices after, because often what you think you'd like to do when you get into uni or TAFE, whatever it happens to be that you want to do, you find that, oh, I've got some buddies over there. I think I'd like to do that because I'm really not interested in being a school teacher or whatever it happens to be.
1: Indeed. And in the end, the sun will come up the next morning anyway. So life will go on after your exams.
0: It does. And that's one of the things to remember. There is life, as you just so aptly pointed out, at the end of the tunnel. Manage that stress. Be realistic about what you can do. Ensure that you do your study, but also have those, as you talked about, the breaks. Have that very confident sort of feel that I can nail this, I can do this, and that'll help. One of the things quickly, Francis, in tests themselves, having been involved with Year 12 ones like the Course Skills Test in Queensland for many years, I always say to students, do the easiest questions, the ones that you feel or find easier, first. Success begets success. So once you start to get those under your belts, you've already scored a number of marks and you know it, and then go back to the harder ones. And you'll find that that really maximises your score by simple techniques like that.
1: Yep. Good way to approach your exam. Good exam technique can make all the difference. Hey, thanks for being with us, Professor Purnell, and we wish everyone doing their Year 12 and their Year 11, any exams in this exam period, all the very best over the next couple of months as they get ready to prepare for their exams and complete them.
0: Thanks, Francis.
1: Professor Ken Purnell with us here on ABC Radio Overnight, Head of Education Neuroscience at CQU, talking to us about getting ready for exams.
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1: Hope you're having a good morning. Coming up in a couple of moments, we will have a look at the state of the nation, some of the stories that have been doing the rounds over the last 24 hours. Kate Mead, ABC reporter, will be with us after the next news as well to look at what's happening today. And we'll take your calls along the way too. Shift Workers of Australia, we love to hear from you on overnights. We want to know all about what people are doing with their shift work, where they are, what job they're in, how they manage their time and their sleep and all of the things that matter when you're up in the middle of the night like we are, if you're listening to this. So if you are a shift worker and you want to tell us your story, give us a call. 1-300-800-222, 1-300-800-222, calling out to Shift Workers of Australia, or you can also SMS through 0437 774 774. And Teresa is a shift worker in Western Australia, in Perth, and she's joined us here on ABC Radio Overnight. Teresa, how are you going?
3: Well, first of all, welcome to the Nightlife Show. And I know Trev and Pav left big shoes to fill, but you'll get there.
1: Thank you, my friend.

0: Hey, how's your night at work going?
1: Well, actually, I've got a roster night off tonight. This is why I'm taking the call, because otherwise I wouldn't have time to do it.
0: So,
1: To take it.
0: can I ask,
1: But
0: do you keep the same sleeping patterns even when you're not working, just because it's easier?
1: yes, sort of. Yes.
0: Wow.
1: If you have the broken sleep, that knocks you around more than not having any sleep. So, yes. But yeah.
0: What sort of work
1: But
0: do you do?
1: I'm actually what we class as a night shift mail sorter. So what we do is we prepare the mail for the posties. We do what we call a pre-sort for them, which involves mail, small mail, large mail, parcels, express mail, registered mail. We've got bags of mail that we have for the, because we do, our facility does the full city centre,
0: Yep.
1: plus five suburbs, which is West Perth, East Perth, North Perth, Leadville, West Leadville. So our big city centre, if you're from Perth, you know how big the city centre is. So we've got to get all that mail pre-sorted, and we have couriers that come in and pick up the mail for all the big companies.
0: My dad was a mail sorter.
1: Who was?
0: My dad's career was he was a mail sorter in Melbourne. That was his job for 20 years.
1: Well, I've just done 30.
0: There you go. He was also a shift worker too. He was on.
1: Yeah.
0: He had that shift working arrangement where he would go from doing a day shift, then he'd move into an afternoon shift,
1: And then shift,
0: and then a night
1: yeah.
0: shift. So it was like a
1: Yeah.
0: rolling set of
1: Rolling,
0: shifts. Is that what
1: but
0: you do?
1: ours, no, ours is straight. Like we start at 11. There's eight of us that start at 11. Another two come in at midnight, and another three come in at 3:30.
0: And do you
1: So
0: like the shift work?
1: it suits me. The hours suit me because I'm a widow and I live on my own, so the hours suit me. I've got no kids or anything that worry about school holidays and getting kids off to school and all that. My kids are all grown up. So yes, I love my job actually.
0: Oh, great. And particularly in WA, I guess you're home early. The sun's up at 5 a.m. so you can go out when you get home. It's already daylight, blazing sun, so you can get out and do something with your time before you try and get some sleep.
1: Well, I get home about 10 to 8, so, and then I have my breakfast, and as I'm normally hooked into ABC, you listen to Ross and all them first thing in the morning. I try and get into bed by between 8:30, 9 o'clock. Get up about 3, 4 o'clock, have my dinner, watch the news, and head back to bed for another couple of hours, and the alarm goes off 9:45. I leave here about 25 past 10,
0: There you go. You've got it sorted. I'm
1: and
0: going to take that template for me in my new job. That sounds perfect. Hey, good to talk to you, and thank you for sharing your shift work experience with us.
1: yeah, well, it's great. We've got about 20 odd posties in our facility. We're also a post office as well as a delivery centre. So we've got box mail, we've got street delivery mail. So yeah, it's pretty full on. Yeah, that's why I'm taking the call now, because otherwise I wouldn't have time to take it, like at work hours, unless it was during my lunch break.
0: Yeah, well, I appreciate it. I really do. Thanks a lot, and
1: Yeah.
0: enjoy your day off.
1: I am, I tell you. So, but yes, so anyway, but keep up the good work, and you'll eventually get where Trevor and Pav started from, and good luck with your job as well.
0: Thank you, mate. Really appreciate it. Teresa there is a shift worker as a mail sorter in Perth. And if you are a shift worker, love to hear from you. 1300 800 222. We'll do another conversation. We'll have another conversation tomorrow here on ABC Radio Overnights.
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0: Kate Mead to join us in a little while with a look at the news of the day as we head into your Wednesday. In a moment, the State of the Nation. We'll go around the nation and find out what has been the talk over the last 24 hours.

0: Leanne Rimes and Can't Fight the Moonlight.
1: What?
2: This is Overnights with Francis Leach.
0: Good morning to you. It's Wednesday, and yesterday it was a big day in federal parliament again. And after 3 years since the Peter Murphy review looked at gambling advertising in this country and recommended sweeping reforms, the Albanese Labor government, in conjunction with the opposition, passed a suite of changes to laws governing gambling advertising that did not go anywhere near far enough, not according to a number of political actors and activists in the field who were calling for the full suite of recommendations of the Murphy Review to be implemented. Senator David Pocock, independent senator for the ACT, has been one of the advocates for the full implementation of the Murphy Review, and he didn't hold back when he spoke with Thomas Ariti on ABC Sydney Drive yesterday.
3: Well, I think this deal the Prime Minister's done with the Coalition will be a huge disappointment to people across Australia. The government has basically ignored the Murphy Report and sold us out to what Peter Murphy called a predatory industry, and you know, an industry that profits from people's pain, and it really fails to address the three big things that it should have, and the Murphy Report said it needed to, was that a full ban on all gambling ads, a national regulator, and a ban on inducements. And you know, if you look at what happened in the House, Pat Conaghan, who's a national

0: Wales MP, crossed the floor and voted against the bill. He sat on the Murphy inquiry. He heard from families who'd lost loved ones, and he co-authored the recommendations, which at the time had the unanimous backing of the whole of Parliament. And so a pretty grim day in Australian politics when we see the major parties team up to side with vested interests.
1: Independent Senator for the ACT, David Pocock, speaking yesterday on ABC Radio Sydney to Thomas Arrighi after the government and the coalition teamed up to pass the government's changes to gambling legislation here in Australia. Pat Conahan was, as Senator Pocock mentioned, one of the people who was working on the Murphy review on that committee at the time that it was issued. He did cross the floor to oppose the bill. This is what he had to say.
2: I'm incredibly disappointed, and I can't imagine how those witnesses are feeling. And I imagine that they are thinking, why did we bother? Why did we travel down to Canberra? Why did we pour our hearts out and go through the trauma over and over again just to be ignored at the end of the day?
1: Pat Conahan, the MP, Nationals MP, who crossed the floor in the Parliament yesterday to vote against the government and the coalition's changes to gambling regulation in Australia. Turning our attention to Victoria now, and we're looking at a mass death event which has unfolded in Victoria as bird flu takes hold. The PM, ABC Radio PM, heard yesterday locals are concerned that the government response is not enough. And in Portland, in Victoria, it's locals who are having to do the work to try to clean up what is a crisis situation.
3: Bird carcasses are dotted along the shoreline at Portland in Victoria. With H5 bird flu cases previously confirmed in the area, locals are concerned.
4: We're all a little bit scared, especially because the first cases were here. Yeah, just not really knowing what to do, not really knowing what's going on, and yeah, to see as many birds as we did this morning, it was just like, what do we do here?
3: Ella Miller describes seeing mass groups of birds lying dead on the sand.
4: Normally there's big flocks just flying around, and to see them basically all dead and not many at all is just taking something from our local community as well. So yeah, it's been quite heartbreaking.
5: It's very distressing to see the birds washing up, the dead ones, but I think it's even more distressing to see them half dead, you know, wobbling around on their feet.
3: Kate Howman is a nearby resident.
5: We came down on Sunday and there were about 30 dead birds from here to the Lee Breakwater. Then to see them wobbling on their feet and not being able to get out of the way of cars and people and things like that, it was, yeah, I went home and I was quite upset about it all.
3: Some residents have started removing the birds themselves, wearing masks and putting them into garbage bags, concerned the state government's response has been too little and too slow.
5: Community members are taking things into their own hands, but with no real knowledge of what to do. You know, I'm worried about the native bird population, but there's two large egg farms here as well. What are the authorities doing to help this bird flu from spreading from the beach here inland? I don't see anything happening in that regard.
1: Alexandra Humphreys reporting for PM about the situation in Portland in relation to the bird flu and the mass death event of birds in that area. It's State of the Nation here on ABC Radio overnight. So let's turn to Tasmania now. A British collector, James Cranfield, bought a mounted head for more than 60,000 British pounds, and he realised it was not a fox's, but the skull of a now extinct Tasmanian tiger. Now, he says the specimen is the holy grail for natural history collectors, and thylacine material rarely comes up. Joel Reinberger from ABC Tasmania Afternoons had this story for us about this remarkable situation.
6: So I've been a passionate collector of taxidermy and natural history my entire life, and my day-to-day job is I sell taxidermy and natural history curiosities. And so every morning I get updates with taxidermy that is turning up at auction in the UK. And one day there's this really weird, what was listed as a fox head. And I thought, oh, that's strange. I collect antique fox heads. And this one had googly eyes. And I thought, I'll buy that to put that in the collection. But then the more I looked at it, I was like, well, this isn't a fox head. And then I've spent so long researching it, thinking it can't possibly be, but it was and is a thylacine. It's just the discovery of a lifetime.
7: How much was it? Do you mind telling us?
6: Oh, it's out there anyway, so I will say it was £62,600.
7: That's a sports car.
6: Don't, please, Joel, let's move on from the price and talk about how interesting it is. I tell you what it is. It's a once-in-a-lifetime holy grail find for a taxidermy collector.
7: Absolutely.
6: That's what it is.
7: Now, how did you know so much about thylacine teeth that you were sure this wasn't a fox?
6: I do actually have an academic background. I'm a trained zoologist. So the dentition of a thylacine is unique. Well, not unique, because it's a marsupial. And so, yes, those eight incisors between the top canines are very distinctive of a thylacine of that size, because a fox would only have six teeth. And then the side molars, fortunately, this taxidermy head mount has got its skull inside, the completeness of which I've got to have it x-rayed and things. But the teeth that you can see, because it's sort of got this grimacing smile, you can see those eight incisors on the top jaw, and on the side of the jaw, there is a lacking carnassial tooth. So if it was a fox or a dog, canines have an evolved molar, which is called a carnassial tooth, which is big for shearing and chomping meat. And although the thylacine is a carnivorous marsupial, that distinctive tooth is lacking.
7: What are you hoping to find out through getting an X-ray and DNA test on the thylacine head you've bought, James Cranfield?
6: At the minute, there are still skeptics out there. The only reason I'm having these x-rays and tests done are so that I can give that evidence to thylacine specialists so that they can then confirm what I already know to be true, and I can wave it high and proud and make everybody realise what I already know.
1: There he is, James Cranfield. £60,000 on the skull of a now extinct thylacine Tasmanian tiger. Thank you to the team there at ABC Tasmania with that incredible story. It's time for the latest from the ABC newsroom. After that, Kate Mead joins us here to talk about what's happening today.
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0: morning. This is ABC News with David Rowlands. President Donald Trump says the US has no talks planned with Iran, but insists the Strait of Hormuz is open, despite limited traffic and a reported strike on a ship in the waterway. Nick Parmeter has more.
1: As Oman and Iran say they are nearing a deal to reopen the strait, Mr. Trump says that the US blockade of Iranian ports remains in full force and effect, asserting that all mines have been removed and that other traffic is free to pass. He's also posted a map depicting the strait as American territory. Iran's Deputy Foreign Minister Kazem Gharibabadi says soon Mr. Trump's delusion will either be corrected or we will correct the delusions of this deluded man. The Trump administration has reportedly told Oman it opposes parts of the yet-to-be-announced deal, a day after the president threatened to bomb its Gulf ally. There's also a reported fresh strike on a vessel in the strait.
0: British Prime Minister Andy Burnham says he's unbothered by threats from Russia, saying his government is 100% behind Ukraine in its war. Moscow has threatened consequences for the reported use of British drones to make strikes deep into Russia, which are becoming an increasingly common occurrence in the conflict. At least 10 Ukrainians have been killed in the latest Russian overnight strikes. Mr. Burnham says his commitment to Ukraine has not and will not waver in the face of threats.
2: This is the UK doing what it has long said it would do, which is to support Ukraine 100% against this illegal war led by Vladimir Putin.
0: The federal government's sweeping overhaul of the NDIS is set to become law after passing the Senate with coalition support. Kaveh Akbari has the details.
3: Labor says the reforms are needed to rein in a scheme now costing more than $50 billion a year, with the changes expected to save almost $38 billion over 4 years. They include tougher penalties for providers.

0: cyber fraud and kickbacks, stronger whistleblower protection, and greater enforcement powers for the National Disability Insurance Agency. The government has also added protections for high-risk participants who need continuous care and has increased pressure on the states to help support people who will be moved off the NDIS under its reforms. Health Minister Mark Butler says the NDIS has become a soft target for shonks and fraudsters and argues the reforms are necessary to make the scheme sustainable.
1: Business groups are warning that sharp migration cuts could leave Australia worse off. They say industries such as construction, healthcare and aged care already rely heavily on skilled migrants. One Nation wants permanent migration cut to 130,000 a year, despite concerns about the impact on businesses. Isha Oberoi, founder and CEO of aged care and disability support provider Leora Healthcare, says Australia cannot sustain its workforce without healthy levels of migration.
2: One in six aged care workers are on visas. So there is a huge dependency for us on immigration. We know that in the next decade, nearly 1.5 million people over the age of 65 are going to enter the aged care system. That requires 400,000 aged care workers.
1: A major trial which could force changes to Facebook and Instagram has begun in the US state of California. Lawyers for 29 US states have accused the platform's owner, Meta, of illegally collecting children's data. In opening statements, they've accused the social media giant of deliberately designing its platforms to, quote, hook the users, hold them for as long as they can, harvest their data, and then hide the truth from the public, unquote. Outside the Oakland courtroom, advocates and parents say some children have lost their lives as a result of their online activity.
3: There is nothing inherently social about these platforms. Instagram is not social media. It is a predator-enabling engagement farm.
1: Meta strongly denies the accusations. The board of the Sydney Swans AFL Club has met overnight to agree on player sanctions and penalties as a police investigation continues into an allegation of sexual assault. In a statement released last night, the Swans board said the club has concluded its interviews with the players involved in the incident in Melbourne on the weekend. It says the club believes the players are in serious breach of expected behaviour and standards, and it's appropriate to take firm action. The club says it condemns all forms of abuse and disrespectful behaviour towards women.
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5: Sydney, partly cloudy, 11 to 20. Melbourne, showers and windy, 13 to 17. Brisbane, a possible shower, 12 to 23. Perth, a shower or two, 9 to 20. Adelaide, showers easing, 11 to 18. Hobart, a shower or two, 8 to 18. Canberra, early frost, 1 to 18. And Darwin, sunny, 22 to 34.
6: Are there any winners in the cost of living crisis? Has gambling become our national sport? How much more can our farmers survive? What's causing the algal bloom? Can we afford the energy transition?
7: Questions. They've never been more important. So the one thing we'll never question is our duty to keep asking. ABC News. Keep asking.
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9: Good morning. Hope you're waking up well, or if you're just going to bed, enjoy your rest. It's 6 minutes past five. It's 24 to five in South Australia and the Northern Territory, and six past three in the West. Coming up soon, Kate Mead, ABC reporter, with the news that is breaking today and will be shaping your news cycle. We'll catch up with Kate, and also going to be talking language as well. And why do people want English to behave? But get very uptight and stressed when the English language, which is a spaghetti junction of craziness, and if anyone you speak to has tried to learn English as a second language would tell you, the rules are there aren't any rules. Even though we learn it, a lot of us who grew up here learn it naturally by living here and speaking it as our native tongue. Why do we still get uptight about the fact that sometimes both words are invented, they're mangled, they organically change and become, somehow hybridised, all of that sort of stuff? It's going to be fun to have that conversation about language

0: a little later on with Kate Burridge, Professor of Linguistics at Monash University. But before we do any of that, we need to catch up with Fiona Clark at Vantage Point Asset Management to talk about how the markets are looking on this Wednesday morning. Hello, Fiona. How are you going?
1: Good morning, Francis. I'm very, very well.
0: Do you get up,
1: happy to be here.
0: Do you get uptight about language being mangled and changed? And
1: I have to confess I do. And I think that that's because I'm a rule follower and I like order. And while I understand that,
0: do you have any pet hates?
1: I've got so many of them.
0: Give us your best.
1: My best one is the common misuse of the first person pronoun I versus me. So when it's in the object, people use I instead of me. So, you know, you might be ringing me, but people might say, oh, you rang my dog and I instead of my dog and me. And that gets me very upset.
0: Do you correct people?
1: I don't correct adults, and I do correct my children, though. I do let them know.
0: Oh, yes. Gee, they are on notice.
1: They are on notice that I will correct them. But the interesting thing is I actually had a meeting with a linguist, somebody who was studying, and I made some comment about some word or behaviour that annoyed me, and to sort of gauge if, yes, I'm correct, aren't I? This is right. I'm right, aren't I? And she went, well, technically, but language has changed, Fiona. And I went, oh, okay, I've definitely been put in my place there. So, and that was from a linguist. So there you go. It is true. Language has changed. We need to evolve. And we're all not saying thou art and all the rest of it. So we just have to accept.
0: But yes, we should, according to Fiona Clark from Vantage Point.
1: can we be balanced? Can we not be a control freak like me, but also try and follow some rules so that we understand each other? Yeah, there we go. Compromise.
0: There you go. That's a balance. Now, what's happening on the markets, Fiona?
1: Well, it's all a bit negative, but I don't really have a lot to tell you about why. So right now, the Dow Jones is down about 0.2%, the S&P 500 is down 0.6%, and the NASDAQ is down 1.3%. That's 350 points. But in terms of the reasons, we've got more weakness across the semiconductor stocks, but is everybody sick of hearing about semiconductor stocks? Because I am. Oil prices are slightly higher. They're weighing on things, but nothing huge. I think there's also talk about the long bond yield in the US, 30-year yield at 19-year highs. But to be honest, it's actually not that much higher overnight. So there we go. They're the key things. In terms of European markets, it was a bit more mixed. The Stock 600, which is the broader European average, was down 0.7%. But that was definitely weighed down by the Eastern and broader European countries, Germany down 0.8% and France also down 0.8% because the UK was actually up 0.1%. Now, turning to commodity prices, I gave a bit of a spoiler with the oil price up 0.5% or 45 cents to $84.19 a barrel. Spot gold's down 1.3% or $59.12 to $4,356.90 an ounce. And iron ore is up 1% to $96.25. What does that all mean? Despite those big falls in the US overnight, our futures are actually suggesting a much sort of softer start to the day. They are down, but only 5 points. So look out for that. In terms of things to look out for today, it is a big day for data. We've got wages growth. Now, the market is expecting wages growth to slow slightly to 3.2% from 3.3%. Other things going on, the results season continues. A couple of bigger names today. Just having a look, Santos, Stockland, Mirvac, Magellan. So a few there we've got to look out for. And then the RBA Deputy Governor, Andrew Howes, is also speaking today. Ahead tonight, UK inflation and FOMC meeting minutes. So there's a bit going on, a bit more direction being provided. And finally, just to give you an update on where the Aussie dollar is trading, it's currently down about a third of a percent to 70.85 US cents. It's trading at 52.35 pence, 61.2 euro cents, and 113.08 Japanese yen.
0: Thanks, Fiona. Have a great day.
1: Absolute pleasure. Thanks, Francis.
0: Fiona Clark, Vantage Point Asset Management, giving us a look at the markets on this Wednesday morning.
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0: and they're sitting second on the ladder. Like, it starts as a football story, right? It starts with a game of football. Then what we know has transpired is that there have been some players that have went out on Sunday evening into the early hours of Sunday morning. They were staying at a hotel in Melbourne. Now, the club has confirmed that several players were involved in an alleged incident. The Victorian Police have separately issued a statement saying detectives were investigating a report of sexual assault. What we are at today is that the board of the Sydney Swans Football Club were meeting last night, and we will be finding out today what the outcome of that board meeting is. Now, they released a statement, it was late yesterday, early evening, and that they said that that they will be meeting to agree on player sanctions and penalties now that the club has concluded its interviews with all the players involved in the incident in Melbourne. We respect there is an ongoing investigation with Victoria Police, and any actions we take are independent of this. The club believes the players are in serious breach of expected club behaviour and standards, and it is appropriate to take firm action and highlight that any sanction we impose relates solely to those breaches. The club also acknowledges that these serious allegations impact others and their well-being must be paramount. The Sydney Swans condemn all forms of abuse and disrespectful behaviour towards women. Any conduct that causes offence or harm to others is unacceptable and falls well short of our expectations. All women deserve to be respected and feel safe.
1: So that's the statement from the Sydney Swans. The AFL took a while to actually put their head above the parapet and state their position, but Andrew Dillon, the CEO of the AFL, has done so in the last 12 or 14 hours as well.
0: Yes, and I think it can be easy for us to go, where are your statements? Why aren't you coming out and speaking to us? I think, you know, in looking at all of this, they have to get this right. They so dearly have to get this right. So I think if the delay is, I hope it's because they're doing this, you know, how are we putting our, you know, best foot forward and leading here? And, you know, he has said a part of his statement is that we are clear about the standards we expect and the values we stand for, and we need to uphold them. Now, that's just part of his statement that he has said. So that's what we're looking for. Francis, in terms of the commentary online, I mean, this is the other aspect to this story. And I did lead with the football part first because here's what played out. You know, this is what happened type thing. But last night I received a message from a father, and he is a father of young women. They're in their 20s. And he messaged and he said, Kate, this is a line in the sand moment. And I think he's right. You know, in his message, he talked about his daughter and his friends. They're in their 20s. They love football, men's and women's. And he said they're thinking about boycotting games this weekend because they are just so disappointed. And he said it's not just about the alleged sexual assault side of the story, but it's around the commentary that sometimes our, you know, our media personality has been putting the football part first and not that there's women involved.
1: Well, can I give you a perspective on that too? Look, having worked as a sports journalist for a long time, and one of the reasons why I walked away from that part of my broadcast career was because it was a hyper-male environment, and most of the men involved in that sports broadcasting environment did not have the tools, the language, the education or the understanding of these issues to be able to honestly reflect on them, articulate what was at stake and understand the consequences of the behaviour of the people who might be found to be involved or linked to incidents like this. Mm. I would say that the intellectual capital within Australian sports broadcasting is as shallow as a puddle in summer. And it's one of the reasons why I walked away from it, because it's so frustrating and it should be better. And there should be more women involved in Australian sports broadcasting to actually, and actually that's not fair. I take that back. It shouldn't be up to women to drive that change. I actually apologise for that. That's a wrong way to look at it. But what I'm trying to say is there should be more women in those roles to be part of that conversation. A conversation of four middle-aged white men sitting on a panel talking about sexual assault, you might as well just, you know, like go out and, you know, and you know, tip a bucket of cold water.

0: Yeah, that's about as useful as it's going to be. And that's what we get. Why are we surprised? Why are we surprised? It is the culture of the media in that part of the industry that needs a massive shake-up because they don't have the tools to deal with it. They don't have the language to deal with it. And I'll be honest, a lot of them have never been asked to actually confront or deal with the reality of these situations. It's a real, real problem, and it's why I quit.
1: I think you've nailed it in terms of, you know, it's your role now. If you are a comment, you know, you're in that role where you get to comment or and analyze and give your opinion, you need to be equipped now to be able to handle these types of situations. And let's face it, domestic violence against women, we talk about all the time, and then not enough. And we look to the AFL to be leaders of men and leaders of women, but they set the bar on many, many occasions of what is okay, the community standard, and we need them to hold this moment and say, what are we going to do better moving forward? And that's everyone from our media personalities to the AFL that write the policies. Yes, you have a respect round, but do more, do better. And as Simon said,
0: the most angry that some of them got, I won't name names, and I saw some of the commentary, was that this was going to upend Sydney Swans' season, and that there were senior players within the Sydney Swans group who played in 3 or 4 losing grand finals, and this was a disaster for them. Now, who's got the emotional and intellectual IQ to go, you know what, that might be a valid point, but right now, that is not what needs to be talked about.
1: No.
0: What goes on inside heads that go, that's what's going to get my blood up. I'm going to get angry about.
1: The response has been, of course, but this is what we do. We only know how to talk football. Well, no, that's not enough.
0: It's
1: now.
0: Not good enough it's, anymore. Yeah. It hasn't been for a long time.
1: So this is the conversation, and, you know, this is the conversation, the commentary that is happening online. This is what is wrapped around this, you know, alleged sexual assault. This is an important conversation that can't go away because it's not just bubbled inside the AFL. This is an Australian-wide pandemic. The domestic violence that we have in Australia, how we treat women, how, you know, not in the room to have the conversations.
0: If you zoom out from also from the perspective of the way that the manosphere is operated, the so-called manosphere in digital culture, where hypermasculinity and poor behaviour is celebrated as a model of masculinity, as a way to be a man, are we surprised that in these circumstances, this is the end result?
1: So don't be surprised. Use your voice. Find
0: your voice.
1: Find it.
0: And be, you know, be brave enough.
1: So my son and my husband, you know, they're in their football. They love their chats. They're in the group chats. They're, you know, going to meetings, going to the pubs at night. And I said to them both, listen to where the story starts when the group chat kicks off. Does it start with the blokes or does it start with outrage towards how we treat women? And correct. If you hear something that is derogatory towards women in any capacity, step up and start talking. We're begging you. And this is, you know, this chat that I keep referring back to with this father that messaged me last night. Our young women are watching. Our young girls are watching. Our mothers are watching. Our aunts are watching. Do better from now. You know, so I can cope with the delayed response from the AFL now. Just do it. Do well. Do better. Lead us now.
0: Well, I just had to get that off my chest.
1: I think we both did. I think it's been a long time since Sunday morning.
0: I've been holding on to that one for a few years. You know, there was always going to be a moment like this. And once again, it would show just how far behind the eight ball that industry is in dealing with significant issues that are still remain so ingrained in that industry and that sport.
1: Yeah.
0: It's just...
1: So if you're feeling like you can't do something about this, we can. We can in how we talk to each other.
0: We men, mostly, first and foremost and mostly and in fact only need to do something about it. One woman a week gets murdered in Australia. Yeah. Maybe it's up to two, I think, now. That is never acceptable. It's never been acceptable. But we find a way not to talk about it. We find a way not to connect it to all the other behaviours that lead to an acceptance and a pathway towards the sort of violence which destroys lives in this country. Mm. And it's not good enough. And it starts with this,
1: yeah.
0: But it starts with men.
1: End.
0: Rant.
1: You've done well. Thank you. I think it's important. It's important this was said today, and we'll wait for the outcome of this board meeting. I'm certain wherever you turn on your radio, your TV, your social media today, this is what you will see.
0: Now, beyond that, there are other stories going doing the rounds as well.
1: Yeah. So the federal government, this is about your super and some scams that have been taking place, which, by the way, absolutely terrify me. So the federal government will be unveiling some long-awaited reforms to protect Australians from falling victim to dodgy super operators that rob them of their retirement savings. So what I want you to imagine is that people have been going maybe onto Facebook or having a little Google online. Maybe they don't know what their super balance is and they think, oh, I'll check that out, or there's something being promoted to say, you know, click here and we'll help you find all your lost super and things like that. And when you click in, you've suddenly given permission for them to access it and, you know, well, next minute you know that it's been drained. So, you know, this can, you know, cost Australians almost $4.5 trillion is what we're talking about. So we'll be waiting to see what those new reforms are, what they look like. And I think the scary part is how easy it can happen, how easily we can fall for a trap like this. An ad, you know, can look like an ad. Oh, yeah, cool, excellent. I don't know what my super is. Let's have a look at this. And next minute, you know, you don't have access to super, then you don't have super. And then how do you start to get that back? So this will be an important one for us today.
0: Good on you, Kate. Thanks for being here.
1: Thank you so much for having me, and I will see you tomorrow morning.
0: Yeah, well, Kate Mead here with us. ABC reporter, she'll be with you across the day with all the latest news as it happens.
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0: Kate Burridge joins us, Professor of Linguistics at Monash University, who is here to tell us how to speak proper. Hello, Kate.
3: I don't know how I am, you know. I just observe what's happening in the language.
0: Why do we always want to make English behave? Why do we get upset when it changes and we, you know, it morphs and it hybridizes and it sounds different?
3: It's interesting, isn't it? It's the pattern-seeking brain that we have. We love patterns, so we love cleaning things up and restoring, you know, because what happens is something changes, that creates mess, and then you get another change that cleans all that mess up. So the query that I think you got, was it about broadcast, the past tense of broadcast? So what would you say? Yesterday I
0: was involved in a broadcast. Oh, yes, I wouldn't say broadcasted.
3: Yeah, that's...
0: I broadcast an interview with Kate Burridge.
3: Yeah, so you don't put an ED ending on it. It's interesting, isn't it?
0: Have I got that right or wrong? I don't know.
3: Well, that would be the regular one, wouldn't it? Put an ED on the end, you know, I jumped. You know?
0: Yes.
3: That's the regular one that wins out all the time. But in the case of, well, let's take the cast bit, that's got a T ending on it. So it will pattern the same way that beat. So what would be the past of beat for you?
0: As in, I beat Kate needed a game of Scrabble.
3: That's it. Yeah, so no ending at all.
0: No, I didn't beat it.
3: No, but it or bet. I mean, there are we used once to be bet, but yeah, what those ones that end in T don't actually typically in modern English anyway add an ed ending. So the same with put. You know, yesterday I put it. I didn't put it.
0: No.
3: But, you know, interestingly, Francis...
0: But you do shot putted, didn't you? You didn't shot put.
3: So in different contexts. And in golf, you putt. And that's the same verb historically. You just have a different vowel. I mean, vowels don't mean anything much, really. They just change all the time. So, but the putted, you know, on the green, that's simply the same verb, put.
0: Well, is English the most difficult language for someone starting from a cold start to learn? Because there's so many exceptions to rules and changes in language that don't follow rules that we sort of, because we learn it, you know, intrinsically in this country, most of us do anyway, if you grew up here, you know, it's that common language. It sounds like a nightmare to try and learn because of all these differences and these exceptions.
3: Well, it is an incredibly hybrid and changing language because, of course, it's spoken in every neck of the woods in the world. That means it's sort of changing wherever it's, put its roots down. But all languages have tricky aspects to them. English has, you're quite right, some very tricky aspects. It's very hard in terms of, saying one language is more complex than another because, I mean, if you think of Chinese, it'd be the writing system. If you think of, languages that have all sorts of grammatical bits and pieces they put on nouns and verbs, we don't have any of that anymore, so we've simplified that area. It's hard to say simply one is more difficult than the other, but you are quite right. There are tricky aspects to the English language.
0: Well, we're going to hit the news pretty soon, but we want your calls with Kate on this. If there are particular versions of a framing of language that really get on your goat, so making English behave, do you struggle with that? Give us a call, 1-300-800-222. Or you can also ask any question to Kate about language and the way we use it and or destroy it with the way we speak. 0437 774 774 0437 774 774 is our text line to text through, or 1-300-800-222 is the number to call here on ABC Radio Overnights. Kate, before we go, when you run, I didn't run yesterday, did I? I ran,
3: yes, but people could understand you perfectly well if you said runned.
0: I run because that doesn't work.
3: No, well, kids might say it, but yes. The reason why run hasn't become runned, or it's remained as ran, is because it's a frequent word, so okay. That kind of reinforces its bad behaviour. But let me ask you one question.
0: Well, you could do that after the news, because we've got to go to the news and we'll come back and have another conversation. It's time for the latest ABC News.
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0: Good morning, Tony Matthews with ABC News. The federal government's overhaul to the National Disability Insurance Scheme passed the Senate overnight with the support of the Coalition. Isabella Tolhurst reports.
1: The government's contentious changes to the NDIS have passed the Senate with a 30-12 vote last night. Under the reforms, access to NDIS will be based on a standardised assessment of functional capacity, and current participants will be reassessed from January 1, 2028. The changes will mean hundreds of thousands of people could be removed or prevented from entering the scheme, saving more than $36 billion by the end of the decade. Disability advocates have pushed back against the laws, warning they'll have major impacts on participants and their families. The bill will return to the lower house this morning.
0: Authorities in Thailand have revealed to the ABC the results of an autopsy carried out on a Thai teenager after an Australian man was charged with her murder in June. Asia editor Karishma Vyas reports.
2: An autopsy report newly released to Thai police shows that 17-year-old Tunchanuk Donhomla died from suffocation and also suffered brain injury. In June, Australian national Simon Carman was charged with her murder after her naked body was found inside a suitcase in the popular tourist destination of Pattaya. CCTV footage showed the Thai teen entering Carman's apartment building with him in the hours before her death. Carman is currently detained in Pattaya Special Prison after officials arrested him at Bangkok Airport attempting to board a flight to Australia. Karishma Vyas, ABC News, Pattaya.
0: The Sydney Swans AFL Club will consider its next steps today as police continue investigating an alleged sexual assault at a Melbourne hotel. The team held crisis talks at Moore Park in Sydney's East yesterday. The ABC understands Chad Warner, Isaac Heaney, James Gordon and Riley Bice are the players linked to the investigation. They didn't attend the team meeting but met individually with senior club and Swans officials yesterday. AFL boss Andrew Dillon weighed in on the situation last night, highlighting the allegations as deeply concerning. In a statement, he said police processes must be allowed to run their course. Mushroom killer Erin Patterson will return to court today in a bid to overturn her triple murder conviction. Jared Whittaker reports.
3: Erin Patterson is serving a life sentence for the murder of three relatives and the attempted murder of another after serving them a poisoned beef Wellington at a lunch in 2023. Last year, a jury convicted her after a 10-week trial. She'll be eligible for parole after serving 33 years in jail. Patterson maintains her innocence and today heads to the Court of Appeal, arguing there was a substantial miscarriage of justice. Her lawyers say there were irregularities with the way the jury was sequestered, which undermined the integrity of the verdict. Prosecutors are also appealing, saying the non-parole period is inappropriate. The appeal will be heard over 2 days.
0: Women with breast cancer who feared losing access to a critical drug have been offered a lifeline with an equivalent medication set to be subsidised. In June, AstraZeneca, the maker of the drug known as Zoladex, said it would pull the version used for breast cancer from Australian shelves in November. The federal government's PBS Advisory Committee has now recommended an equivalent medication be subsidised, with the health department saying the government is committed to listing all medications recommended by the body. Advocacy group So Brave CEO Rochelle Panitz says the recent uncertainty has been challenging.
4: There's a lot of anxiety and concern around, you know, can I actually access my medicine? So I think this is a really great next step, certainly for long-term surety of access.
0: And parents of premature and critically ill babies at Liverpool Hospital can now see their newborns in real time, even when they can't be by their bedside. A new camera system has been introduced in the hospital's neonatal intensive care unit, allowing parents and carers to live stream their baby while away from the hospital. Liverpool Hospital is the first public hospital in the state to go live with the Angel Eye system. To the weather for New South Wales, widespread showers and isolated thunderstorms in the southern inland and far west, isolated showers elsewhere except in the northern inland. Sydney's weather, the chance of fog ahead of a partly cloudy day, the slight chance of a shower, a top of 20 degrees on the coast and 21 in the west. Right now it's 12 degrees on the coast, 10 in Penrith, and the humidity is on 96%.
5: I would like to acknowledge the traditional custodians,
6: the land that we have gathered on today,
5: This land we are upon is
6: millennia old and has always been a place of teaching and learning.
5: I pay my respects to the elders past and present
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9: Good morning. Welcome to ABC Central Coast Breakfast. Scott's back in the chair tomorrow morning. Now, as the government looks to push through more housing approvals around the state through its transport-oriented development initiative, also known as TODS, a couple of projects here on the Central Coast have taken a step forward. Now, one's opposite Woi Woi Railway Station. You might know that site. It's the historic Masonic Hall. Bit of land there. You may pass it on the train as you head through Woi Woi. The other at the former Woi Woi Rugby League Club site. You know that one. It's been sitting derelict for years there on Blackwall Road. So what's being proposed for those two sites? Well, more details coming up in the show after seven. And if you missed Scott's chat yesterday about the next stage of the high-speed rail project through the Central Coast, that's coming up in just a moment, focusing on the very tricky Arimba to Barara stretch.
8: Traffic.
9: So far, so good on the M1 north and southbound and local roads. Looking pretty clear as well at this stage of proceedings. The all-important weather, partly cloudy, the chance of morning fog that could hold you up on the freeway, a slight chance of a shower most likely this afternoon, light winds becoming nor'easterly, 15 to 20 k's per hour in the middle of the day, and then tending northerly in the late evening, heading for a top of 20 for Gosford, 19 for the entrance. And then looking ahead to tomorrow, partly cloudy, a little warmer, a top of 22 tomorrow, although still in single digits overnight, down to 7. And then for Friday, showers with a top of 21. And a shower or two for Saturday as well, 21 the top as well. And for Sunday at this stage, partly cloudy and 20. And then Monday looking to be warm, partly cloudy and 24 degrees. I don't know about you, but I have noticed that it is getting a little warmer. The aircon's not going on as much as it has been. Now, currently in Gosford,

0: It's 8.6 degrees. Mangrove Mountain, warmer, 11.4 degrees. And at Nora Head, it's almost 15 degrees.
1: Every community has stories worth sharing. ABC Your Say is your chance to join the conversation. 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
0: And just on the text 0467 922 684, we're hearing it's foggy on the Central Coast Highway through Erina Heights and Erina. Yes, so those high spots, and that'll be the case, I can imagine, also on the freeway. So do take care if you're heading out and about this morning. Billy Field, True Love at 22 to 6.

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1: At 18 to 6, now planning for the $90 billion high-speed rail line between Newcastle and Sydney continues to creep along. Now, three international consortiums have been shortlisted to design the most challenging section between Barara and Arimba, with one to eventually be chosen by the federal government. With more is Tim Parker, CEO of the High Speed Rail Authority, who's speaking here with Scott Levi.
2: Good morning, Scott.
3: The three groups were chosen following a tender process and will now compete to develop designs. What can you tell us about this stretch, this 35 Ks?
2: Look, it is a tricky stretch. It comprises of tunnelling from Barara through to Arimba, including an underground station.

0: Gosford. So it's a big package of work. It's without doubt one of the trickier sections because you've got water crossings, you've got a lot of tunnelling, but we're very fortunate in that the market has responded. And when I say the market, I mean both Australian and international parties have come together to form joint ventures. And they will now have a year to develop the design, come back with a program and a cost, and that'll give us a lot more certainty around that particularly tricky technical challenge.
1: Why the three quotes? Why do we need that level of competition?
0: I think what we've found is that this is Australia's first high-speed rail. We've been really lucky. We had huge market interest. And from our point of view, we want the competition. We want the best of people from around the world to compete for this work. And it is a big project. So having three means that if one falls out, we've still got two. It gives us surety. And also, quite honestly, we want to drive the best solution for Australian taxpayers.
1: What are some of the engineering challenges and what are some of the techniques that they'll use? Because we are rather good at boring through this Sydney Central Coast sandstone, aren't we? We do it a lot.
0: Look, I think one of the big advantages we have is our location and the ground conditions. So we have Hawkesbury sandstone, we have Sydney sandstone. That is, in terms of tunnelling, they call it God's rock because it's not too soft, it's not too hard. So we've got good ground conditions, but we do have water crossings. We also have a whole range of different types of things to deal with, not least the tunnel length itself will be over 30 kilometres. So these are new challenges for some of these people. But again, we're building on tried and trusted techniques from around the world.
1: And there's also an artist's impression of a state-of-the-art Gosford station. A lot looks to be underground. Any more details on that? I mean, how deep will it be? What are some of the interesting features? It's quite a fascinating subterranean place.
0: I think when I come back and talk to you, probably in 12 months' time, I'll be able to give you all those details. That is really fundamentally part of this work. They will design. The first thing they need to do is we'll work with them on the alignment, and that means the route of the railway and the depth, and then the station follows. So you always start with alignment when you're designing railways, and then we work out where the station will be. But the station will be in Gosford. It will be close to allow people to access from Gosford, existing Gosford station, to the new station. But it will be a totally separate line from the existing station.
1: And do we have examples around the world of fast trains through long tunnels? It's something that we can draw on experience from around the world.
0: Look, we've got there's certainly in Europe at the moment there I think it's a 54 kilometer tunnel they're building through various Alps. There's lots of long tunnels. I think also we have to remember that Sydney Metro that's just been built here, that has tunnel stretches of over 16 kilometers. So we are very good at tunneling. We do know the sort of safety requirements. So this will require a few additional things because of the length of the tunnel, but overall, it's tried and trusted. So we're very comfortable with what we're doing.
1: And the Eurostar does travel through the Channel Tunnel, I think,
0: That's right.
1: At
0: That's
1: very
0: a very
1: high
0: good
1: speed, doesn't it?
0: example. Yeah, that goes through the tunnel, and I think their journey time now from London to Paris is just over 2 hours, which is pretty impressive.
1: Gets up to speeds of close to 200 k's per hour. It could do 300 if they really want to put the foot down. And that's a 50-kilometre rail link with very fast train running through it.
0: That's right. So this is not beyond the realms of, we're not trying to do anything that hasn't been done before, but what we are trying to do is take advantage of proven technology that already exists. And the consortium we've got have got experiences from Asia, we've got Europe, we've got a really good mix of different types of contractors, and all of them have committed to bringing in expertise, their own high-speed rail expertise that they already have from overseas to actually give us that skills transfer so that we can really develop this very, very well and quickly.
1: Is that an advantage being late to adopt this technology? Because Indonesia have them, China have many, Europe, of course, set the standard, Japan set the standard. There's so much we've learned, there's so much development in technology. Does that actually put us ahead of the game to have a better rail?
0: I don't know about better. I think what it means is that as long as we don't try and do something fundamentally different, we can follow tried and trusted means. And what I mean by that is that We have to look at what's been done well. We're already talking to existing systems. We've been talking to the Spanish, the French, the Japanese, finding out what's gone well, but also what are the lessons to be learnt. And we're talking to our colleagues over in the UK. High Speed 2 has had some challenges, and we get lessons on not only what's gone well, but what are the lessons we can learn from those type of projects.
1: ABC Central Coast, we're speaking with Tim Parker, CEO of the High Speed Rail Authority. It's interesting because this has been in the pipeline, pardon the pun, for many, many decades, and Arimba was always touted as a possible station, but it was an above-ground station. So going underground, does that give you more freedom to put it where you want to put it, closer to the population at Gosford?
0: It does. And look, and Gosford in itself is a really important, it's the centre of the Central Coast. It's an important hub. What this will do is give you the access from Gosford to Central Sydney in 30 minutes, or from Gosford to Newcastle in 30 minutes. That's a game changer, I think everyone would agree, just to provide that speed of access. And of course, we'll have the existing railway still operating, so all the stations in between, you'll be able to connect, transfer, and make it a really good thing. And ultimately, we hope that from Gosford, you can catch a train and go straight to Melbourne, which would be fantastic.
1: And a time frame, Tim? I mean, it's very difficult to nail these huge public works projects down to an exact schedule. Yeah,
0: I wouldn't like to give you a day at the moment.
1: No, not a day.
0: Look, what we've said is government have been really clear with us. They want us to plan this project really well before they consider the investment decision. So we're looking at completing our development phase by the middle of 2028, subject to a government decision, which is the investment decision. It will take about 10 years, we think. And that program will be firmed up through this process, where we'll work with the different contractors on how long it will take to build, what are the synergies we can get, and those type of things.
1: And I believe there needs to be some infrastructure here for the construction that could be an employer.
0: Yes. The other part of this project is, because we've got a repeatable type of infrastructure, we're looking at delivering an advanced manufacturing facility. The intention of that facility is to provide components for all the different contractors. And what we're looking at is a state-of-the-art manufacturing facility that can do things like the segments, walkways, all the repeatable elements. And the advantage of that is, obviously, we think the investment can be more than paid for by the increase in productivity. It also means that when we come to develop high speed in the future, we're not redesigning things again and again. And that AMF will go somewhere along the corridor. And it may be one or two sites or three sites, depending on what is available. And then that will give, obviously, not just AMF for high-speed rail, but also for other infrastructure projects, including potentially housing.
1: And that could be on the Central Coast.
0: It could indeed, yes.
1: All right. Tim Parker, thanks for the update.
0: Thank you very much. Lovely talking to you, Scott.
1: Good to talk to you again. A CEO of the High-Speed Rail Authority, Tim Parker.
2: And that interview with Scott Levi, of course, on the show late yesterday, if you did miss it. I wonder what you think. Of course, we had an expert was quoted yesterday as saying that we still need to see the $90 billion that it's estimated to cost to build the high-speed rail. So still a long way to go, but the planning is inching ahead. Maybe you've got some thoughts on it. 0467 922 684 on the text this morning. Coming up in just a moment, how the ocean is helping one stroke victim. But here's Bob Seger and the Silver Bullet Band. Speaking of silver bullets with night moves, you're on ABC Central Coast. Great to have your company this morning. It's 9 to 6.

0: Night moves at 5 to 6 on ABC Central Coast. Now, Scott Cameron has led a very active life. He's represented Australia in baseball and also has run a surf academy in the Margaret River. But about a decade ago, Scott suffered a stroke which left him without the use of his left arm and limited movement in his left leg. But at 64, the ocean is where he feels the strongest. Here's Christopher Lewis with that story.
1: My connection to the ocean is my happy place. I used to live in Margaret River before I had an accident, any injury, and I used to surf quite a bit, and now I can swim in the ocean in at Horrocks, and it keeps me mentally healthy. August the 4th, 2016, I went for a run on our small farm in Willyabrot, which is just in the Wine Valley in Margaret River. Ran past a mob of kangaroos and I got what I thought was a fright, and I collapsed, fell on the ground. It was raining this day and I didn't know what had happened, and I just didn't get home in time for school. I'm a school teacher, so my wife, I was in the paddock for about an hour before my wife, as she knows my run, she came out looking for me, and next thing I'm in a helicopter going to Perth. So I had a major stroke because I was pretty young and fit. They couldn't work out why I had the stroke, but it worked out that I had a 5mm hole in the middle of my heart. The blood clot came up through my legs, through the hole, straight to my carotid artery. And so there was no, it wasn't like a normal stroke where you face and you or fast, which is your speech goes, and mine was instant. It just, I just was paralysed for there and then. So I was in the paddock and I tried to crawl to a tree to lift myself up. Couldn't work out what was going on. And Tracy found me, and next thing on, as I said, I'm being helicoptered to Perth. I spent 2 weeks in intensive care at Charlie Gardner Hospital, and then I spent 3 months in Fiona Stanley in the rehab, and 7 months in a wheelchair. And they told me I'd never walk again, but I am walking, so. I have some serious disabilities, though. Fortunately, my cognitive skills are pretty good, but I have a dysfunctional left arm and I have a weak left leg. Everyone says, why do I swim so much? Well, one reason is for fitness, but my right arm is my independence. So for me, it allows me to drive, it allows me to eat, it allows me to dress myself. And by swimming one arm freestyle, I maintain the strength in that arm. And after being a decent surfer, even now when I swim, the tides can just push me around because I don't have the control that I used to have. And even that's a good feeling. It's good to be at the whim of the ocean. Not to be involved in that control. It's the only place that my body is not toned or stressed. I have severe tone in my left hand, as you can see now. I've got cramping in my left hand, but in the ocean, when I'm in the ocean, my body feels the most normal. I used to be a very passionate surfer, and this is my way of coping where I can't surf anymore. But mentally, it is everything to me. It keeps me not thinking negatively about what I've been through with my injury, but and it keeps me going. It's the most beautiful place in the world for me.
0: What a beautiful, inspirational story there. Scott Cameron, who suffered a stroke but is finding peace with the ocean. Coming up to news time, that's 6 and then early a.m. and then while you were sleeping, could there be proof that other primates other than humans like to have pets?
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6: It's 6 o'clock. Good morning. Tony Matthews with ABC News. Australia's peak advocacy organisation for people with disability has warned the overhaul of the NDIS will cost lives. Under the changes which passed Parliament last night, access to the NDIS will be based on a standardised assessment of functional capacity, and current participants will be reassessed from January 1st, 2028. As a result of the reforms, hundreds of thousands of people are expected to be removed or prevented from accessing the scheme, with many expected to rely on yet-to-be-established foundational supports. People with Disability Australia Interim President and NDIS participant Jared Sandal-Hay says he's deeply concerned by the changes.
7: Lives will be lost because of this bill, and they know that. So I'm not quite sure, and the community, I'm not quite sure why they're still pushing ahead.
6: The Sydney Swans AFL club says its players that breach club behaviour and standards will face sanctions and penalties. The club met last night to discuss the next steps separate to the ongoing police investigation into an alleged sexual assault on Sunday at a Melbourne hotel. The ABC understands Chad Warner, Isaac Heaney, James Jordan and Riley Bice are the players linked to the investigation. It's not suggested that any of the players are being accused of sexual assault. In a statement, the club condemned all forms of abuse and disrespectful behaviour towards women and says it's providing support to the staff and athletes in the AFLW. The Australian Council of Trade Unions is calling on the federal government to deliver stronger renters' rights and more accessible public housing. The ACTU says workers' wages are being consumed by rising housing costs and is therefore making two key demands of government: for standard leases to increase from 12 months to 2 years and to set a national target of 1 in 10 new homes to be public housing. ACTU President Michelle O'Neill says the demands go hand in hand.
8: If we expand public housing, then you will see more rental stock available. That's going to free up homes in the private rental market and also make renting more affordable. So we think it's the combination of measures that need to be put in place.
6: The United States has criticised Israel for attacking a Syrian airbase in the northwest of the country, although Israel is yet to formally comment on the strikes. Middle East correspondent Matthew Doran reports.
9: Syrian state television reported 8 strikes hit the airfield in Idlib province, roughly 70 kilometres from the Turkish border, targeting the runway and storage facilities. The base had been inactive since around 2013, but the attack is being viewed as another attempt by Israel to degrade any military capability the new Syrian government may be trying to build. The Syrian Foreign Ministry lashed out at the strikes, labelling them an unjustified act of aggression, while the White House's special envoy for Syria and Iraq, Tom Barak, posted on social media that it was an unnecessary escalation and argued the government of Ahmed al-Sharr had not adopted a predatory posture towards Israel.
6: Social media giant Meta is on trial in California in a case that could force the company to make fundamental changes to Instagram and Facebook. North America correspondent Lauren Day reports.
10: 4 US states have taken Meta to court on behalf of a group of 29 states, arguing the company committed numerous violations of child privacy laws and deliberately designed its platforms to be addictive. The states are seeking $200 billion in damages and demanding the company make changes to Instagram and Facebook, including ending the autoplay of videos and prohibiting the creation of multiple accounts. Meta has strongly denied allegations that it has failed teens. The trial is expected to run for up to 8 weeks, and the jury could hear from Meta CEO Mark Zuckerberg.
6: Sydney FC has beaten semi-professional club SD Raiders of Southern Sydney 1-0 in the quarterfinals of Soccer's Australia Cup. Melbourne Victory is the only other A-League team remaining in the competition and take on another Sydney-based club, Apia Leichhardt, tonight. Looking at the weather, widespread showers and isolated thunderstorms in the southern inland and far west. Isolated showers elsewhere except in the northern inland. Sydney's weather, the chance of fog ahead of a partly cloudy day, the slight chance of a shower, a top of 20 degrees on the coast and 21 in the west. It's 6:05.
11: Good morning. Welcome to AM. I'm Melissa Clark in Canberra, coming to you from Ngunnawal country and acknowledging other custodians. The federal government's contentious overhaul of the National Disability Insurance Scheme has passed the Senate with the coalition's support. Health Minister Mark Butler has acknowledged the reforms will be hard, but says they're essential to rein in the cost of the now $50 billion a year scheme. But one of Australia's peak advocacy organisations for people with disability has warned the changes to the NDIS will cost lives. Here's political reporter Lexi Junewick.
12: After a long night of debate in the Senate, the government's plan to reform the National Disability Insurance Scheme cleared the chamber.
13: Ayes 30, noes 12. It is resolved in the positive.
12: All that remains is for the amended bill to go back to the Labor-dominated lower house, where it's certain to be passed. The government estimates the reforms will save almost $38 billion over the next 4 years, and under the plan, from January 1, 2028, access to the NDIS will be based on a functional capacity assessment, with existing participants to be reassessed progressively. As a result, hundreds of thousands of people are expected to be either removed from the scheme or prevented from accessing it. Many are expected to rely on alternative services still being developed, with the states and territories set to deliver much of that support.
14: We've got a lot of work to do to develop the equivalent systems effectively for kids over the age of nine and for other adults who might be impacted by these eligibility arrangements. That's a ton of work.
12: Health Minister Mark Butler issuing a please explain to Queensland, the only state or territory to not sign up to the Thriving Kids program, which will provide support to children aged 8 and under who have autism or developmental delays with low to moderate support needs.
14: The Queensland government needs to answer for its inability so far to live up to the agreement that it signed, that the Premier signed earlier this year.
12: NDIS Minister Jenny McAllister says the bill has been strengthened through dozens of amendments made with backing from the coalition, including new measures to safeguard the scheme against fraud and a so-called escalation pathway for participants who require continuous 24-hour care.
15: This will make sure that a high-risk participant can apply for a plan variation so their needs can continue to be met.
12: But advocacy group People with Disability Australia is worried. Its interim president and NDIS participant Jared Sandal-Hay fears many will be forced to exit the scheme with no safety net in place.
7: We don't even have all of the states on board for the beginning of Thriving Kids.

0: which is just around the corner.
1: He's urging the government to rethink its plan.
0: Lives will be lost because of this bill. I'm not quite sure why they're still pushing ahead.
1: The NDIS bill will return to the lower house today.
2: Lexi Junawick there. A trial that could reshape how Facebook and Instagram operate is underway in California. Several US states are suing social media giant Meta over claims it deliberately designed Facebook and Instagram to be addictive to young people and to harvest their data. North America correspondent Lauren Day has been following the trial. She joined me earlier from Washington. Lauren, take us through the significance of this lawsuit.
3: Well, Mel, this is a huge landmark case. You've probably heard about Meta's multiple lawsuits. There's some thousands of lawsuits claiming that it's addicted and harmed young people. But this one is likely to be the most consequential legal fight yet. And that's because if Meta loses, they could be forced to fundamentally change how their social media platforms operate. Now, this case is being led by four US states, but it's on behalf of 29. So obviously that's the majority of states in the US. They claim that Meta's business model can be summed up in four words: hook, hold, harvest and hide. So a lawyer for California explained this by saying that they aim to hook users, hold them for as long as they can, harvest their data and hide the truth from the public. Now, there were a lot of protesters and campaigners who gathered outside the court in Oakland for today's hearing, and included several parents of young people who say that their children died as a result of social media use. One of them was Erin Popolo. She says that her daughter Emily died after relentless cyberbullying. Have a listen to what she had to say.
4: When Emmy died, I knew immediately that this was not just kids being mean. It wasn't a mystery. It was a design flaw, a system built to maximize engagement, even when that engagement was cruelty, humiliation, and harm.
2: Parent Erin Popolo there. So, Lauren, what changes do these US states want to see in how Facebook and Instagram are operated?
3: Well, these states are seeking $200 billion US dollars in damages, but they're also demanding that Meta make some pretty substantial changes to Instagram and Facebook. They want, for example, parental verification for teen users. They want changes to the algorithms that they use, the end of autoplay of video content, prohibiting the creation of multiple accounts, and ending disappearing posts like Instagram stories, for example. Now, Meta has consistently denied these allegations. They've said that they have a long-standing commitment to supporting young people. For example, they say they removed 600,000 accounts that were made by people under 13 and that they have a track record of sharing information about potential social media harms. But really, the jury will be hoping to hear from Meta CEO Mark Zuckerberg, who is expected to take the stand as part of this trial, which is likely to last for 8 weeks. So there'll be a lot of anticipation about what he has to say about these claims against this social media giant.
2: Lauren Day in Washington. The problems stemming from rising costs and the lack of affordable housing has prompted plenty of public debate about what more governments could do, what tax changes might help, and what it means for intergenerational fairness. But helping people with their most immediate need, getting a decent meal, has become the focus of one man and his family, along with a barbecue trailer. Bill Ormond reports.
5: How are you? You hungry?
6: Serving out slow-cooked barbecue meat, Dave Meadows has spent months on the road.
5: No. You're okay.
6: The greenskeeper from Adelaide travelled across four states and 18 locations with his family, feeding the homeless and working poor, spending night after night cooking on the barbecues and smoker he's towed on the back of a trailer.
7: Pulled brisket, pulled pork, pulled beef, ribs, chicken, that's what people are expecting to eat, so I'm sort of wanting to serve people what they're, you know, hoping for.
6: Tonight's smoked brisket is a treat for Rosalind Crawford, who's been on the waiting list for a house for roughly 3 years.
8: I don't want to be a burden to anyone. I prefer being on my own anyways. But at the moment, it's okay. I'm getting there. It's all right.
6: The 38-year-old is sleeping rough and says the work by Dave and local charities to feed people is most welcome.
8: And you also get out and actually speak to people as well. I like it because it keeps my mind entertained and occupied, really, away from the distractions of what I had in my past.
6: Dave Meadows has teamed up with local charities and not-for-profits at

0: I think it's probably a lack of housing, which is the main reason why people are living in cars, for the simple fact that a lack of housing, money, affordability, the cost of living is just gone out of control at the moment.
1: Mr. Barron started Broken Hill-based charity Feeding Friends several years ago and has seen the need for services increase.
0: And that has certainly grown in the way of young families. We have homeless people in Broken Hill that do have children. They still go to school, but they're living in cars and things like that.
2: Do you want any sauce, cheese or anything?
1: For Dave Meadows, it's not just about helping those doing it tough, but about inspiring others, including his two young daughters.
3: I wanted my girls to understand the importance of helping others. I wanted to hopefully inspire them.
1: As well as overcoming his own speech impediment.
3: It's held me back from lots of things that I probably wanted to do, but was scared of being laughed at, I guess, scared of what other people thought. And I guess when I took this on, I knew that there was a possibility that I would be speaking with you and being on air, and I just thought this is far more important to get out there and feed people and help people. And if I let my speech hold me back, this won't happen.
4: Adelaide greenskeeper Dave Meadows, ending that report from Bill Ormond and Christina Rosengren. And that's early AM for today. Very briefly in finance, oil's higher, Brent crude trading at $91.02 US a barrel. I'm Melissa Clark. It's 6:15.
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6: With Caroline Perryman.
7: Good morning. Great to have you along today. Housing, as you heard there in AM, a huge issue right around the country, including here on the Central Coast. So after seven, we'll have more details on two proposed housing developments on quite prominent sites in Woi Woi. So they've moved ahead a little, and we'll get more details on what they include. And coming up in While You Were Sleeping, humans, it seems, aren't the only primates that love having pets, and also a connection between music and car accidents. Could it be that you're better off not having music in the car while you're driving, or maybe music helps to avoid accidents? We'll find out shortly with Tara Wells in just a moment here on ABC Central Coast.
6: Traffic.
7: No accidents to mention around the M1 north or southbound or locally, but do beware there could be some fog on the freeway. And also, we heard earlier around Erina Heights on the Central Coast Highway as well. So do beware if you're heading out this morning. Speaking of the weather, we've got a partly cloudy day, heading for a top of 20 degrees. We could have some morning fog, as I mentioned, the slight chance of a shower most likely this afternoon. Light winds becoming nor'easterly, getting up to 20 k's per hour in the middle of the day before tending northerly in the late evening. Looking ahead, partly cloudy tomorrow, a top of 22 with more fog around, down to 7 overnight. And then for Friday, showers with a top of 21, although not much rain around, up to 7 mils according to the Bureau. And then for the weekend, a shower or two and 21 for Saturday, and partly cloudy and 20 for Sunday. Currently, the temperatures around the region, we're looking in Gosford at 8 degrees, Mangrove Mountain warmer at 11 degrees, and Nora Head sitting on 13.8 degrees.
8: What happened?
9: Did they announce it?
8: You're kidding me.
10: I can't believe they won.
8: He tweeted, what?
9: It crashed.
8: When's it happening here?
10: Cancelled?
8: What went on?
6: While you were sleeping.
7: At 17 past 6, good morning, Tara Wells. We're talking about other primates than us liking pets.
11: It's true. Now, Caroline, firstly, do you own a pet?
7: I have two beautiful guinea pigs. Hello to Clover and Elmo. Yes.
11: Well, I don't own a pet along the lines because why would anyone own a pet? You have to feed them.
7: Yes.
11: You have to house them.
7: Yes.
11: Cut their toenails? Do you have to cut?
7: Yes, my daughters do that.
11: Yeah.
7: But, and you get them for the kids, and then who looks after them?
11: Of course.
7: Which is why you don't have them. You're
11: correct.
7: A very smart parent, Tara.
11: Correct. And you even have to clean their teeth. So why would anyone do this? The New York Times speaks to an animal expert who points out

0: quote, lavishing resources on members of other species makes no evolutionary sense. Which makes this first story all the more interesting because it seems that humans are not the only primates who love having a pet. The New York Times is reporting on a study published recently that suggests that our primate cousins may also show pet keeping behaviour. So the researchers behind the study first got the idea for their research when they visited the Shanghai Zoo and they saw a female gibbon in its exhibit that had managed to capture a small mouse and then kept taking very good care of the little mouse, gently holding it and caressing it in her hand. And it got them thinking about how common this was. So the researchers started scouring media reports and scientific literature to find more examples of primates interacting with other species. Do you think they found much?
1: Oh, I'd hate to guess. I reckon maybe other primates.
0: Sure. In fact, 88 other primates. There were 427 examples across 88 primate species of this kind of pet keeping behaviour. That's a lot.
1: That is a lot. Isn't that interesting? You'd think that they, you know, you see the cat and mouse game, but an actual gibbon, and they're gorgeous. Have you seen the gibbons out at the Western Plains Zoo? They're beautiful. Actually nurturing and looking after this mouse. How do they care for it?
0: Well, it didn't have to cut its toenails and clean its teeth like
1: obviously
0: you have to. But they did find that every primate, regardless of the species, held some kind of behaviour that could be linked to pet keeping. So it was just kind of the beginning behaviours of pet keeping, not the advanced one that we have where we take them to the vet and things like that.
1: Pay lots of money for them. Yeah.
0: Some of the examples they found include a macaque monkey that formed a very strong social bond with a chicken that accidentally appeared in its enclosure.
1: Oh, that's so cute.
0: A troop of capuchin monkeys who adopted a baby marmoset, which is another type of smaller monkey. And do you remember Coco, the very world-famous gorilla who was in an enclosure for years? Coco, I think, started to show some signs of sign language and
1: communication. Oh, yes, I do remember that.
0: Coco had an adopted kitten.
1: Wow. Okay.
0: Right. So what they found, juveniles were more likely to play with other animals, which sounds a little bit like
1: children.
0: Human juveniles, doesn't it?
1: Because you don't tend to have, well, I suppose adults do have pets.
0: Yeah, totally they do. But kids love them.
1: Love them, yeah.
0: So juvenile primates were more likely to play with other animals. Adult females were most likely to nurse adopted animals, and adult males were generally indifferent and sometimes a bit violent. But what they hope will come out of this study is that zoos that already are hosting multi-species enclosures will be better able to identify which animals would live together nicely.
1: Oh, that is such a beautiful story. And I don't know, like, I find that the pets, I know for one of my daughters in particular, she really can't not have a pet because it's her way of de-stressing. And you just see her interacting with them. And I know she has a real affinity with animals and always has from quite small. So,
0: oh, Caroline, I have three sons. They all like, would all like a pet. And
1: oh, Tara, you've got to get them a dog.
0: The third son, I feel like he will be just saying for the rest of his life how his parents didn't let him have a pet.
1: He can have one as an adult. Well,
0: what I've said.
1: Well, I used to threaten to take the pets away when they weren't cleaning them because I heard that worked. And it was just a shallow threat because I could never do that to them. Once they've got the beautiful pets, you can't take them off them. But they are expensive and we're hearing, gee, some families can't even afford a home, let alone a pet, because the vet fees are really expensive. But hey, the primates don't have to pay for the vet fees or, as you say, clean their teeth or cut their nails.
0: No,
1: they probably aren't great carers. Pat them until they starve to death.
0: But they groom them.
1: Interesting story
0: them.
1: There. And while you were sleeping here on ABC Central Coast at 6:22 with Tara Wells. And Tara, we're looking at this another story you have for us, an interesting one, as usual.
0: Well, I'm finding that, you know how I like to bring a theme to while you were sleeping? Today's theme is really the crazy things that researchers study. Who invents these studies?
1: Well, they do get money for them, don't they? So it's interesting.
0: Well, we could change careers any moment now because another study has found that when a big new album is released by a popular musician,

0: there's a link to fatal car crashes, which the researchers are putting down to distracted drivers.
1: Interestingly, isn't it? Because I think music does. You haven't taught your children to drive yet, and my husband did most of the teaching, so I was a bit of a chicken. But the radio had to go off, so that is interesting because it is a distraction.
0: Well, this next story is from The Guardian. It's about a Harvard study that has found traffic fatalities increased by 15% in the US on release dates, album release dates, compared with similar days on either side. So the team behind the new study says it sheds light on the impact of distracted driving. That's what they were trying to get to, but they had to work out how they could study distracted driving because, as the researcher says, you can't randomise people into using their phones, and drivers rarely volunteer what they were doing in the seconds before a crash. So the driver isn't going to say, oh yeah, I was looking at my phone and then I had a crash and it was terrible. So how can they force the information out of them? They chose the day of album releases, saying it's a day when smartphone use jumps nationally for reasons that have nothing to do with road conditions, weather, or who happens to be driving. And they focused on the release of 10 major albums over a five-year period a few years ago, selected for having the highest number of Spotify streams over a single day. So there were album releases by Taylor Swift, by Drake and Harry Styles. The researchers could see that the streaming volume was up in the US was up by 43% on the day of the release. But, of course, they don't know whether people were listening to the music in the cars where the crashes happened. But what it establishes, the researchers say, is that it was a day that was genuinely different in terms of national engagement with music. And then they also say a new album could distract drivers because accessing music is a search task, not a single button press on your phone. You have to unlock the phone, you have to open the app, find the release, read the track list, tap the right song, which is several seconds of not looking at the road, really, while you're looking at the,
1: very dangerous.
0: The screen. And the other research says if you listen to new high-energy music, it also measurably degrades driving performance. And they found that the rise in traffic fatalities were greater among younger drivers, male drivers, people who were driving alone, and people who were driving cars with a built-in infotainment platform. So their message is, of course, pick the album, hit play, put the phone down, don't touch it again. And if someone's in the passenger seat, give them the phone to pick the music.
1: Can I just say, I thought by now we'd have better ways to, I suppose, get the music on our in the car without having to press anything, you know, talk to people. I thought there'd be better technology. I know some cars probably do have...
0: Hey Siri.
1: That's here. That's right.
0: Play Harry Styles.
1: But the old cars that a lot of the kids have because they can't afford the newer ones don't have all this sort of stuff. So put your
0: phone
1: away.
0: In my day, I only had the wireless. I didn't even have a cassette player.
1: No, but I know of someone that actually had a serious accident because they went to change the cassette in their car.
0: Oh, dear.
1: So, yeah, very good point there, and I think we should all remember that it can be very distracting, even if you go to change the radio station.
0: It's true.
1: Don't change it. Keep it here on ABC Central.
0: Now, Caroline, in the interest of safety for our listeners, I've chosen Sign of the Times by Harry Styles, which was not the big album release that they studied as part of. 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
1: No, just don't change your channel. 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
1: Stay here. Thank you, Tara Wells. We've got the local news coming up with Sarah Forster. And if you want to give a shout-out to your pet on the text 0467 922 684. Thank you, Tara.

0: Harry Styles, sign of the times. We're coming up to 8:30 and that's time for our local news. Just beware, if you're on the Old Pacific Highway, there's been an accident at Somersby at Pyle Road, a two-car crash there. Hopefully no one's seriously injured. It's affecting traffic in both directions. And we're heading for a partly cloudy top today of 20 degrees. We've got the quiz after the news.
1: Sarah Forster with ABC Central Coast News. The next phase of the $90 billion proposed high-speed rail project between Newcastle and Sydney is underway. Three international consortiums have been shortlisted to design the twin tunnels between Barara and Arimba and an underground station in Gosford. The head of the High Speed Rail Authority, Tim Parker, says planning is vital to securing final federal investment for the project.
2: We're looking at completing our development phase by the middle of 2028, subject to a government decision, which is the investment decision. It will take about 10 years, we think, and that programme will be firmed up through this process where we'll work with the different contractors on how long it will take to build.
1: A nationwide property market slowdown has started to hit the Central Coast. Data from research firm Cotility shows property prices have started to cool across the region, with house prices dropping just over 2% in the last 3 months. Despite the quarterly decline in value, properties are only staying on the market for an average of 28 days. Head of research Gerard Berg says a range of factors have contributed to the slowdown.
3: Really, it's been a story of these demand-side pressures that have built up over the last few months. Then, of course, we've had the impact of three rate rises from the Reserve Bank, the impact of higher energy prices and that loss of confidence among consumers. And then finally, more recently, we've had the changes in the budget.
1: There are calls for Central Coast Council to conduct further PFAS testing in Mardie Dam's sediment due to ongoing concerns about its potential impact on the local drinking water supply. The issue was raised by water scientist Dr. Ian Wright at a recent community meeting at Arimba, prompted by his discovery of high levels of PFAS in a dead platypus and nearby wetland in the Arimba Creek catchment. While the catchment was disconnected from the local water supply 2 years ago, Dr. Wright's research shows the highest concentrations of the forever chemicals were in the waterway sediment. Community Environment Network chairperson Gary Chestnut says it's a clear red flag and should be investigated.
4: One of the people put up their hand has been drinking the water for the last 42 years. So it's important to understand what's in the water supply. Associate Professor Dr. Ian Wright clearly indicated that PFAS accumulates within the sediments. So we need to actually not only do the water column, but testing in the sediments.
1: Council's monthly water testing has not detected PFAS at levels above the drinking water guidelines in Arimba Creek or the Central Coast drinking water supply. The New South Wales Energy Minister has told budget estimates the state will have enough power when Lake Macquarie's Eraring Power Station closes. The country's largest coal-fired power station is scheduled to close by the end of April 2029. Earlier this year, Origin Energy extended the power station's lifespan by 2 years to allow more time for renewable energy and storage projects to be up and running. National's MLC Wes Fang has asked Minister Penny Sharp if the state will have blackouts when Eraring closes.
5: Do you know what is going to happen if Eraring closes in 2029? Are we going to see rolling blackouts again?
6: We've actually got monitoring on this that says that this will work.
1: Safety concerns have prompted a change to operating hours at Lakehaven Library. From this week, the library will close at 2 p.m. on Fridays for a period of 6 months in response to what Central Coast Council has described as repeated incidents of antisocial behaviour around the library precinct. Council's Unit Manager of Libraries and Education, Sam Cummins, says the majority of patrons are respectful and well-behaved, but the decision was made in response to repeated concerning incidents.
7: Councils unfortunately experience an escalation in antisocial behaviour, and the safety and well-being of our customers, our staff and the broader community is Council's highest priority.
1: A 95-year-old driver has been charged over a serious car crash at Nora Head. Police allege the man was at the wheel of a car that collided with a parked vehicle, causing it to strike a female pedestrian. That 76-year-old woman suffered serious injuries. The man has been issued with a court attendance notice on five charges, including dangerous driving, occasioning grievous bodily harm. In sport, the Newcastle Knights will welcome back two key players for this weekend's home clash, but another two have been ruled out. Centre Bradman Best is set to return from a calf problem, while Jacob Saifidi comes into the front row after 6 weeks on the sideline with a hamstring injury. Veteran Dane Gagai will miss Saturday's sold-out game against Manly. Second rower Francis Manulalula will also miss the game due to late onset concussion symptoms. To the weather for the Central Coast, partly cloudy, reaching 20 degrees today in Gosford and Wyong, 19 degrees at the entrance. ABC News.
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8: with Caroline Perryman.
0: Thanks to Sarah Forster. She'll be back at 7:30 with another local news bulletin. Hope your day is going well this morning as I sit in for Scott. Coming up, while the Sydney Swans continue to make headlines, their cross-city rivals are doing their bit to help reduce plastic waste at their home AFL games. That's today's topic in Waste Free Wednesday. Plus, we've got the quiz coming up this half hour as well. A beautiful place on the Central Coast.
8: Traffic.
0: Just beware of fog on the M1 due to the weather at the moment. And also, if you are travelling on the old Pacific Highway, there has been an accident at Somersby at Pyle Road. There's been a two-car crash there. Now, we're being told it's affecting traffic in both directions, so we'll keep you updated on that one through the morning. You may like to take an alternative route to where you're going, but nothing else to mention on the roads except for that fog in those low spots on the freeway. And we've got a partly cloudy day today, heading for a top of 20 for Gosford, 19 for the entrance. Light winds becoming nor'easterly, getting up to 20 k's per hour in the middle of the day before turning northerly in the late evening. And we could have a shower most likely later this afternoon. Tomorrow, partly cloudy, a little warmer, a top of 22 degrees down to 7 overnight. Showers and 21 for Friday. And the weekend mixed, a shower or two, and 21 for Saturday, partly cloudy, the slight chance of a shower Sunday with a top of 20, and looking warm for Monday, partly cloudy with a top of 24 degrees. In Gosford now, it's 8.6, Mangrove Mountain 11 degrees, Nora Head 13.3 degrees.
10: One of Australia's most recognisable broadcasters is facing the biggest battle of his life. Alan Jones has pleaded not guilty to multiple historical sexual assault charges, and now the case is before the courts.
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10: As witnesses step into the box and the evidence unfolds, the Case Of podcast will be your eyes and ears inside the courtroom. 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

0: Did that take you back to the mid-70s? That was released in 1976. Remember ABBA's album, Arrival? I remember a friend of mine, she had it, and we were all so jealous. And we used to dress up. She had the red hair. I had the blonde. We'd have the spoons, and we'd be singing. We'd come out of her hallway, and her mother would be cleaning the house as we were doing it. It was great times. Hi to Anita. She doesn't live on the Central Coast, or we grew up in Sydney, actually, but I know she will remember those memories very well. And a clue there for our quiz when I talk about what we held as microphones. 1300 925 222. So this is a place. I'm a beautiful but sometimes treacherous spot on the Central Coast. I made headlines in June 2 years ago when a well-known family almost drowned here while on holidays. Former Liberal Party Deputy Leader Bruce Baird and two of his children, Steve and Julia, were dragged out in a rip. Here's Julia describing what happened in her ABC podcast, Not Stupid.
1: Dived under a couple of waves, came up, and my brother was next to me, and then suddenly, whoosh, I was pulled to the side, like, really fast. And I found myself in the middle of a kind of a churn. It felt like a whirlpool. It was all kind of turmoil around me. And I said to my brother, it feels like I'm getting sucked under. And he's like, oh, it's okay, let's swim across it. So we tried to swim parallel to the beach. But what we didn't know is that there were three currents there that were all pulling in. So we were swimming directly into one.
0: So luckily, Julia and Steve Baird did manage to make it to nearby rocks while their dad, in his 80s, was dragged further out to sea. Now, he too was lucky that local surfer Josh Roden wasn't too far away from the unpatrolled area. And he actually used one of the new rescue tubes to bring him safely back to shore. Where am I? 1300 925 222. I'm in the Wombril Lagoon Nature Reserve. And my name is inspired by a piece of cutlery. Where am I? 1300 925 222 is our number. 1300 925 222. As we hear Spandau Ballet's Gold, some thinking music for you. And then in Waste Free Wednesday, looking at what one local AFL club or Australian AFL club is doing to prevent more plastic ending up in landfill at its games.

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1: with Caroline Perryman.
2: Good morning. Great to have you with us this morning at 13 to 7. Just be aware there is an accident at Somersby on the old Pacific Highway at Pyle Road. A two-car crash there affecting traffic in both directions. Now, it's the quiz, 1300 925 222. I'm a beautiful but sometimes treacherous place on the Central Coast. I made headlines in June 2 years ago when a well-known family almost drowned here while on holidays. Former Liberal Party Deputy Leader Bruce Baird and two of his children, Steve and Julia, were dragged out in a rip. Here's Julia describing what happened in her ABC podcast, Not Stupid.
3: Dived under a couple of waves, came up, and my brother was next to me, and then suddenly, whoosh, I was pulled to the side, like, really fast. And I found myself in the middle of a kind of a churn. It felt like a whirlpool. It was all kind of turmoil around me. And I said to my brother, it feels like I'm getting sucked under. And he's like, oh, it's okay, let's swim across it. So we tried to swim parallel to the beach. But what we didn't know is that there were three currents there that were all pulling in. So we were swimming directly into one.
2: So fortunately, Julia and Steve Baird managed to make it to nearby rocks while their dad in his 80s was dragged further out to sea. So it was pretty hairy there for a while, but he too was lucky because local surfer Josh Roden wasn't too far away from the unpatrolled area and he managed to grab one of those new rescue tubes to bring him safely back to shore. Where am I? 1300 925 222. Nader from Terrigal is going to have a crack. Good morning, Nader.
4: Good morning, Caroline. How are you?
2: Yeah, I'm good. How are you going?
4: Very well. On the way to the beach, actually, for a swim.
2: Are you going to this spot?
4: No, but we have swum there many times. We go out. It's Spoon Bay.
2: Of course it is, and of course one of our most prominent ocean swimmers would know it. And it was interesting hearing Julia Baird talking about those three concurrent currents, I suppose, is what you'd say.
4: Well, I don't know about three, but when we head out, it's between two sets of rocks. So that's the tricky thing. And there's no way you can swim parallel to the beach unless you're right out. So that's probably what she's referring to. So a rip will only take you so far out, not far, and you just have to not panic. But so we go out and then we swim all the way along down to Terrigal. But it is a pretty good rip, so it's good to go out, but you cannot get back in once your head start heading out and there's a rip there. You can't get back in.
2: Yeah, and it
4: is, you just got to wait out.
2: It is unpatrolled, so it's not recommended you do go swimming there. Of course, you are an ocean swimmer. You go with your groups and you take that risk.
4: Yes.
2: But people who don't know what they're doing, and Julia and her family are ocean swimmers, but they didn't know that particular area, and so they were caught unawares.
4: Mm. Mm. And right near the beach, it's always quite calm, but then once you can't stand, the rip will take you out.
2: Yeah, and obviously they couldn't spot it beforehand. So it must be a very different area to most other places. And it's so beautiful, isn't it?
4: It is, but a little bit deceitful.
2: Very deceitful. You go and enjoy your swim this morning, Nader. Thanks for calling in.
4: Thank you.
2: Bye-bye. Nader there from Terrigal with our quiz. We do it every morning after the news at 6:30. It's now 9 to 7. Time for our next regular segment because we're going to be talking about while the Sydney Swans continue to make headlines, we're going to be talking to their cross-city rivals who are doing their bit to reduce plastic waste at their home AFL games. No such thing as waste. No.
5: Only stuff in the wrong place. Yeah. Waste-free Wednesday.
2: So have you been to the footy lately, or maybe even a public event where the drinks come in plastic cups? Such a waste. And what about the cleanup afterwards? Everyone leaves them under their seats. It's a real mess. But one AFL club is doing what it can to reduce the waste at its home games. The GWS Giants have been trialling aluminium cups. So how does this scheme work, and is it making a difference? Well, joining us is Alex Stanley, the club's Executive General Manager. Good to have you with us, Alex.
6: Morning, Caroline. Good to be on. Thank you.
2: Just tell us how this works and how it came about.
6: So we work with a key partner. They're called What's Up, very creatively named. It's War On Single Use Plastic. And essentially, yeah, identified the waste that you've mentioned in your introduction, and introduced the concept of reusable or recyclable cups. We trialled it in 2024, and it just turned out fans preferred to drink out of the cups from a product point of view. Your drink stayed cooler for longer, and you know, third season or our three seasons later, we've saved about 2.3 tonnes in waste, and we've got the scoreboard up at the ground, and we'd love to tick over 3 tonnes by sort of mid-season next year. So it's been a terrific initiative. We hope it catches on across the country.
2: Congratulations. That's a huge effort.
6: Thank you. Now, it's really working well. The return rate's really strong. We're losing about 15% of cups to fans originally. We decided to put a Giants logo on the reusable cups. It was actually quite an error. That return rate sort of dropped right off, and a few more cups found their way into fans' households, which was fine. So we've ceased doing that and made it a more generic cup, and that return rate's certainly increased, and they're putting them back in the bins. They get taken off site to be washed, return to the stadium for the next home game.
2: That's great. So you put your logo on thinking that'd be good, but they were taking them home as souvenirs.
6: That's right.
2: Okay. So
6: yeah, we didn't see that coming.
2: No, you couldn't imagine that one, could you? And so you mentioned those bins. So are the bins sort of at the top of each stairwell?
6: Yeah, they're just beside each bar and at the top of stairwells. It's really well, advertised in the lead-up to the match and in-ground. So I think, yeah, the top reason for returning the cups was obviously when you make it easy for people to invite, be environmental friendly. I think they take that opportunity. But also the advertising around the initiative and the signage around the game certainly drives that behaviour to put your cups back in the bin once you're finished.
2: Alex Stanley's with us, the Executive General Manager of the GWS Giants. As we talk about this aluminium cup initiative they're using at their home grounds, I think I agree with you. The customers were saying that they prefer to drink out of an aluminium cup rather than plastic. Plastic is so awful to drink out of. But these are also, they're lighter, and that's why they're used at some of these grounds, aren't they? Well, most grounds now. So are there any issues with the aluminium cups being used as projectiles, or they're pretty light, I gather?
6: No, they're very light, and ultimately, yeah, we don't want our fans throwing anything. I think these days, crowds are relatively well behaved, and you know, we haven't had any problems with our cups being weaponised. Our fans use them responsibly, and those return bin rates are increasing. So I think it's certainly here to stay, and it's a really crucial partnership for us as we try to reduce the footprint that we leave on Western Sydney.
2: And who came up with this idea? Obviously, you're beside that group that's helping you with it, but who was it in your group? Was it you that actually thought, look, this could really work at the home grounds? Because it really is, I find it distressing when I do go to one of those big games and you walk out and there's just rubbish everywhere. It's quite disturbing. People actually don't pick their rubbish up and take it with them or put it in the bins. And so I'm just wondering who first came up with the idea that, hey, this could be something we could really adopt here.
6: Yeah, it is WhatsApp. So it's Martin Salter and Ed Abbott from WhatsApp, and they're trying to roll this out nationally. So they're talking to a number of stadiums, and once we heard the idea at the Giants, I mean, we're happy to take a few risks and show some initiative and innovate. So it just seemed like a great idea for us, and we're more than happy being that incubator just to showcase to everyone else that this can work and it can have a genuine impact on reducing single-use plastic.
2: And so if other companies or groups or anyone organising an event want to do something like this, I suppose they could just get in touch with WhatsApp.
6: That's right. Yeah, all the Giants, we're happy to put you in touch. And the Sydney Showgrounds run by Daryl Jeffries as well, who's been key to bringing this to life. So all three of us are great advocates for this, and happy to help if someone's interested.
2: Of course, you have to have the facility where they can be cleaned. Is that right beside you as well? Do they do that?
6: That's right. That's actually based in Auburn, just about 5 minutes down the road from NG Stadium, which is a big cleaning station. So, yeah, it's relatively easy to gather up the bins and get them there to be washed and sterilised and returned.
2: And financially, is it any cost to you?
6: Yeah, there's a per cap fee, which is minimal. We manage that with WhatsApp, and we're actually working with a couple of brands for next season. There's an opportunity for this to be sponsored, and you can actually brand up the cups

0: and have that presence through NG Stadium, but elsewhere where the aluminium cups are being delivered. And on the cups, you can actually place a QR code that fans can scan and go through to a particular website or offer. So I think once it builds scale commercially, it's a great opportunity for a company to come in and help invest and grow this initiative.
1: Just don't put your logo on it.
0: We will not be putting the giant logo on it.
1: All right. Look, well done. And thanks so much for your time. Good luck with it.
0: Thanks, Caroline. Cheers.
1: ABC Central Coast, there's Alex Stanley, Executive General Manager of the GWS Giants. As we hear that they're using aluminium cups at their home games, that's helping to reduce the amount of plastic cups going to landfill. Coming up after seven, we've got the news next, of course, and then coming up as we look for much needed housing solutions on the Central Coast, a couple planned for the Woi Woi Peninsula have taken a step forward, including at the derelict former Leagues Club site. So we'll hear more details about that in just a moment. Just checking the roads though, we've got just that one incident at Somersby, the Old Pacific Highway at Pyle Road, a two-car crash affecting traffic in all directions there. And we're heading for a partly cloudy top today of 20 degrees.
2: No matter where your team hails from,
3: no matter what sport you're into,
2: we've got you covered.

0: It's 7 o'clock. Good morning. Tony Matthews with ABC News. The federal government's overhaul to the National Disability Insurance Scheme passed the Senate overnight with the support of the Coalition. Isabella Tolhurst reports.
1: The government's contentious changes to the NDIS have passed the Senate with a 30-12 vote last night. Under the reforms, access to NDIS will be based on a standardised assessment of functional capacity, and current participants will be reassessed from January 1, 2028. The changes will mean hundreds of thousands of people could be removed or prevented from entering the scheme, saving more than $36 billion by the end of the decade. Disability advocates have pushed back against the laws, warning they'll have major impacts on participants and their families. The bill will return to the lower house this morning.
0: The Commonwealth has announced it will match the state government's $100 million in funding for the repair of the Great Western Highway. The road has been shut at Mount Victoria since March after cracking was discovered in the Mitchell's Causeway and is expected to reopen in the second quarter of 2027. The $100 million from the federal government will go towards the construction of an additional eastbound climbing lane. New South Wales Roads Minister Jenny Aitchison says it will make it easier for commuters to pass heavy vehicles.
2: The light vehicles will be able to pass, and often it's very difficult for them to get up the hill, and so this will really make that a much easier progress and ensure efficiency for the lanes and for the community.
0: Some Sydney Swans players could be facing sanctions and penalties imposed by the club for breaching expected standards of behaviour. Nandini Deer reports.
3: The Sydney Swans Club met last night to establish its next steps amid an ongoing police investigation into an alleged sexual assault early on Monday at a Melbourne hotel. In a statement, the club says it believes players are in serious breach of club standards and it's appropriate to take firm action. The ABC understands Chad Warner, Isaac Heaney, James Jordan and Riley Bice are the players linked to the investigation. AFL Chief Executive Andrew Dillon says the allegations are serious and deeply concerning. It is not suggested that any of the players are being accused of sexual assault.
0: A man believed to be in his 30s has died after being stabbed at a unit in Sydney's inner south. Police say they were called to a unit on Pitt Street in Waterloo at about 7 o'clock last night, with officers arriving to find a man had been stabbed. He was treated by paramedics at the scene but later died in hospital. Officers say a woman who was also in the unit at the time was assaulted, suffering minor injuries. A sexual assault support service has welcomed funding to support victim survivors navigate criminal justice processes. Emily Baker reports.
4: The state and federal governments will fund 11 justice system navigators across the state to provide support to victim survivors of sexual assault. The navigators will be specialist workers who will help explain criminal justice processes, provide support and connect people with other services. Full Stop Australia will be funded to employ one justice system navigator to service metropolitan Sydney. Chief Executive Karen Bevan says it will mean consistency of support.
5: I'm really hoping that this will be a part of a sort of a process that puts victim survivors at the centre.
4: Ms Bevan says she hopes to recruit soon.
0: Australian unions are calling for standard leases to double from 12 months to 2 years as part of a push for stronger renters' rights. The Australian Council of Trade Unions is presenting a proposal to the government today, claiming too much of workers' wages are being eaten up by housing costs. ACTU President Michelle O'Neill says longer leases on rentals would improve security and allow people to plan.
6: At the moment, it varies across different states and territories. So having a standard of at least 2 years across the country would give renters the security of knowing that they're able to stay in their home for at least that period. Obviously, if people wanted to have a shorter lease, they still could.
0: Unlicensed telemarketers that cold call and make unsolicited approaches to convince people to switch their superannuation will be banned under long-awaited reforms. Nasim Kadem reports.
7: The federal government wants to stop Australians from falling victim to operators that rob them of their retirement savings by banning unlicensed telemarketers that contact people through social media ads and then put them onto financial advisers who convince them to switch their super. Super Consumer CEO Xavier O'Halloran still wants to see obligations on social media platforms.
8: Ensure that these ads are taken down if there are still harmful ones being put up.
7: Assistant Treasurer Daniel Molino is expected to announce further reforms to protect consumers.
0: Immigration detention centre workers have rejected a proposed wage deal. The United Workers Union says 92% of workers have voted no to a pay offer put forward by immigration detention centre operator Secure Journeys. The company had offered workers 10.2% over 3 years. The union is asking for 16%. The union says fewer staff are working at the centres since Secure Journeys took over the contract from Serco in March last year. Authorities in Thailand have revealed that DNA found on a Thai teenager's body matches that of an Australian man charged with her murder in the popular tourist hub of Pattaya. Asia editor Karishma VS reports.
9: An autopsy report newly released to Thai police shows that 17-year-old Thunchanuk Donhomla died from suffocation and also suffered brain injury. In June, Australian national Simon Carman was charged with her murder after her naked body was found inside a suitcase in the popular tourist destination of Pattaya. Carman is currently detained in Pattaya Special Prison after officials arrested him at Bangkok Airport attempting to board a flight to Australia. Prosecutors are required to indict Carman before the 18th of September, according to the police. Karishma Vyas, ABC News, Pattaya.
0: Syria has condemned Israeli airstrikes on an airbase in the northwest of the country, accusing its neighbour of unjustified aggression. Here's Middle East correspondent Matthew Doran.
10: The airfield in Idlib province, roughly 70 kilometres from the Turkish border, had been out of dedicated military service for more than a decade. But the attacks are being viewed as another escalation in Israel's strikes against the new Syrian government. State television reported the runway and storage facilities had been targeted. The country's foreign ministry said it was a flagrant violation of Syria's sovereignty and territorial integrity, while the White House's special envoy for Syria, Tom Barak, called it unnecessary and argued the government of President Ahmed al-Sharr had repeatedly indicated it wanted to de-escalate its relationship with Israel.
0: A group of American states is taking on social media giant Meta in an unprecedented case that could pose a major threat to the company's operations. North America correspondent Lauren Day reports.
11: The lawsuit, filed by 29 states, accuses the parent company of Instagram and Facebook of deliberately designing addictive products that lure in young people and cause them harm. The states are seeking $200 billion in damages and demanding the company be forced to redesign its products to make them safer for children. The trial in California is set to last for up to 8 weeks, and the jury is expected to hear from Meta CEO Mark Zuckerberg. Meta denies the allegations and says it has a long-standing commitment to supporting young people.
0: The longtime drummer for the American rock group ZZ Top, Frank Beard, has died at the age of 77. He was part of the band known for hits such as Sharp Dressed Man and Legs for 56 years. ZZ Top says Beard died in hospice care at his ranch in Texas with family members at his side. Now, time for sport with Jared Coote.
12: The vice president of European soccer's governing body has labelled FIFA's decision to sack a senior executive who was critical of President Gianni Infantino as deeply troubling. FIFA's chief operating officer Kevin Lamore was removed from his position just over 2 weeks after claiming the administration has been deceived by Infantino over a plan to sell stakes in competitions to private investors. UEFA Vice President Laura McAllister has called the decision deeply troubling to everyone seeking change, describing Lamore as an honourable and exemplary sports leader. Sydney FC has beaten semi-professional club SD Raiders of Southern Sydney 1-0 in the quarterfinals of Soccer's Australia Cup. Takahiro Sakine scored the winner for the Sky Blues in the first half. And Australia has beaten Spain 1-0 at the Men's Hockey World Cup. Blake Govers scored the winning goal for the Kookaburras in the final quarter in Belgium. Australia is now undefeated from two matches to start the competition.
0: Briefly in finance, the Australian share market is expected to open around 0.2% lower. The dollar is buying 70.8 US cents. Looking at the weather, widespread showers and isolated thunderstorms in the southern inland and far west, isolated showers elsewhere, except in the northern inland. Sydney's weather, the chance of fog ahead of a partly cloudy day and the slight chance of a shower, a top of 20 degrees on the coast and 21 in the west. ABC News.
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13: Welcome to Breakfast with Caroline Perryman.
15: Good morning. Hope your day is going well so far as housing continues to elude a growing number of people. And the government looks to push through more housing approvals around the state through its transport-oriented development initiative, also known as TODS. A couple of proposed projects on the Central Coast are moving forward. One opposite Woi Woi Railway Station at the historic Masonic Hall site. The other at the former Woi Woi Rugby League site that's been derelict for years. So what's being proposed? Well, we'll find out more in just a moment.
13: Traffic.
15: We'll have a full update from the Transport Management shortly, but just beware, Somersby, the old Pacific Highway at Pyle Road, there's been a two-car crash there with traffic affected in both directions. Hopefully no one has been seriously injured in that incident. And also Central Coast Council says crews continue to work on the water main leak affecting multiple suburbs near Munmorah State Conservation Area. It says a temporary repair has restored water services to affected customers, but intermittent low water pressure may still occur while repair works continue. Council crews are scheduled to undertake those repairs tomorrow night between 10 p.m. to 2 a.m. on Friday. Taking a look at the weather for the day, partly cloudy, heading for a top of 20 for Gosford, 19 for the entrance, the chance of morning frog and frost. Catches you every time, doesn't it, this time of the morning? How about fog? We were going to talk about frogs later in the show, actually, but hopefully that'll be on air tomorrow morning. So I think that was in my brain. Now, we've got the slight chance of a shower, most likely this afternoon. Light winds becoming nor'easterly, 15 to 20 k's per hour in the middle of the day, and then turning northerly in the late evening. Just looking ahead, partly cloudy tomorrow, down to 7 overnight, and a warmer top of 22 for tomorrow, showers and 21 for Friday, although not a lot, 0 to 7 mils forecast. And then your weekend at this stage, a shower or two and 21 for Saturday, partly cloudy and 20 for Sunday. Currently in Gosford, it's 8 degrees now, Mangrove Mountain 11 degrees, Nora Head 13 degrees.
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0: They're in Woi Woi, one opposite the railway station, you might know the site, and the other on the derelict former Woi Woi Leagues Club site. The Peninsula Chamber of Commerce President Matthew Wales is across them both and is on the line. Good morning, Matthew. Thanks for your time.
1: Good morning, Carolyn. Pleasure to be here.
0: Let's just talk about the most prominent site. Well, both are quite prominent, but one that many people who may not live around the peninsula may pass when they're on the train is the historic Masonic Hall site there in Railway Street at Woi Woi that was declared state significant by the government last month. What's being proposed for that site?
1: Well, this is a really exciting development and one of those catalyst projects that the business community has been looking for a number of years. The state government through the Housing Delivery Authority has given the green light to a 14 to 16 storey building comprising of around about 140 units on the site adjacent to the heritage listed Masonic Hall, directly opposite Woi Woi Rail Station. And this is the perfect location for a combination of residential, commercial and, more importantly, affordable housing in the heart of Woi Woi. So we're really excited about this decision from the Housing Delivery Authority.
0: So does that mean it actually is going ahead? It just has to be, or the finer details just have to be worked out?
1: Well, with all of these HDA processes, they have to go through an extensive design and consultation process through the New South Wales Department of Planning. But the important thing to note here with these types of approvals, they're deemed as state significant development and they are accelerated processes through specific teams in the Department of Planning. So there are very tight timeframes. Developers have to move quickly to have their designs in place and approved and construction underway within a two-year period. So they've got to get their skates on and make sure that they meet all of that criteria. But the important thing through the Housing Delivery Authority is that it delivers to the local community some fairly substantial affordable housing options. And in the Railway Street Masonic Hall site, that represents around about 15% of those units, which will be for typically for people, emergency workers, police, nurses, that category of people that meet the criteria for affordable housing units. And that's the sort of outcome that the New South Wales State Government wants to see in these town centres. And it's also a catalyst for revitalising these centres, particularly in Woi Woi.
0: Now, I'll just get to that in just a moment, the affordable housing element. But some people are critical that maybe being rushed through quicker, that due diligence is not being followed. How can we be sure that we aren't getting dodgy developments?
1: Look, the process through the New South Wales Department of Planning is very rigorous. Developers have to lodge what we call a SEARS to make sure that they meet all of the criteria set down by the department. And there is a full raft of consultant reports that has to be prepared and delivered to the department for their approval. So, yes, it is an accelerated process, and that's what developers do need, but it is also a very rigorous process. It has to go through all the same hoops that it would otherwise have to go through if it was a standard SSD application.
0: We're speaking with Matthew Wales, President of the Peninsula Chamber of Commerce, about these proposed developments at Woi Woi. Just in regards to that affordable housing, a minimum 15%, I think the question for many is for how long? Because if they only do it for a few years, then what happens to those residents?
1: Well, the affordable housing component has to be locked in place for a minimum of 10 years. And that's done through a certified housing provider, typically somebody like Pacific Link, those sorts of providers. So that affordable housing component is guaranteed. And this is what the state government wants. It wants this type of housing, specifically in town centres, close to the railway station. And importantly, this is where workers that meet the criteria can live and work. They're close to the railway station. It's easy to commute. And importantly for Woi Woi, this is an opportunity to get people living in town, coming down the lift, going down to

0: down to the shops, doing the shopping, supporting local businesses, being able to catch the train. It's at a major transport hub, so it's perfect. It's ideal, and we congratulate the state government for making this initiative available to developers.
1: I think there are still issues, though. You need housing for more than 10 years if you want to raise a family, and then you have to move on after that. But I know that's not your remit, Matthew Wales from the Peninsula Chamber of Commerce, but there needs to be, I think, thought going into what happens after that period does elapse. So we're talking about this specific site of the old Masonic Hall, the historic site there. People would have seen it. I think the date is it 1926 on the front of that Masonic Hall? It's quite...
0: Yes, and it's an iconic building, and the Masonic Hall will be protected. It will be integrated into the development. It is heritage listed, and the building will be repurposed for some restaurant use, commercial use. We're very excited to see an opportunity to have this building revitalised as part of the overall development. It's a great opportunity.
1: The artist impression are quite impressive. It's quite imposing, and I understand that heights will have to be also, or height approvals will have to be looked at as well, because it will go above what's already approved. Is that correct?
0: Yes, and that's the whole purpose of the Housing Delivery Authority process. It enables to developers to make submissions that are outside the current guidelines, and the approval process will be a concurrent rezoning and DA process. That's the purpose of the new guidelines. And yes, it's an impressive building. It's 14 storeys. But it's going to deliver a great outcome for Woiwoi. We're really excited.
1: And I suppose I wonder whether they'll get any opposition to those extra heights, but it is in the CBD of Woiwoi, isn't it? Let's just talk about the other one on Blackwell Road. Now, I drove past this the other day, the old Woiwoi Leagues Club, sitting derelict, I think. It's been closed for about 6 years. There's a big proposal, housing proposal, for that site as well, I think, which many would probably say they'd rather there than what is currently on that site.
0: Absolutely. And again, we're talking about similar sort of massing for the Woiwoi Leagues Club site. Again, the authority has supported in principle a building of around 14 storeys similar sorts of outcomes to what's being proposed on Railway Street. And as everybody knows, I mean, that's a site that really does need some love and attention. The authority has made a decision that the 14-storey proposal is appropriate. But similarly, the owners of that property will have to go through the same rigorous application process through the Department of Planning. Importantly, this also has an affordable housing component, which is one of the criteria that the authority requires and will deliver 20-odd affordable housing units as part of the overall package. But again, it has to go through this rigorous process. There are design processes that have to be followed. We're excited that the state government has now recognised that Woiwoi has the capacity to provide for these sorts of developments, and it's now up to the developers to make sure that they meet their schedules and get their approvals in place.
1: All right, let's wait and see what happens on those two sites. Thanks so much for your time and your insights.
0: Pleasure, Carolyn.
1: There's Matthew Wales, President of the Peninsula Chamber of Commerce, as we talk about those proposed housing developments at Woiwoi on the old Masonic Hall site, the historic Masonic Hall that will be included in the plans, and the old Woiwoi Rugby League Club site that's been derelict for years.
2: Okay, let's do it.
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5: Traffic.
1: And I can finally put a face to the name Harry Lance, because Harry paid us a visit yesterday with his colleague Mel Corneo. So it was great to see you. We're looking around the Central Coast, which I think is very important, Harry, when you are doing our traffic reports.
6: Yeah, morning, Caroline. Yes, no, it was very good to catch up. Thanks for having us. It was a really nice morning around.

0: around, and yeah, we had a really good tour of the Central Coast, thanks to you and the team's help as well. Of yeah, looking at a lot of the those major roads and a lot of local roads as well that we look at on our cameras here quite often, but really good to actually see a lot of them in person to understand why they do slow down where they do, or why the traffic moves in certain ways, and even actually getting to see firsthand a lot of that fog as well. It was really foggy, so even on the M1 there, where we see a lot of the fog and report on it, we actually got to experience that too and see what the drivers go through when it's that visibility is really low. So it was a really good excursion out to the Central Coast, and we really enjoyed our time catching up with you and the team as well. It was really good.
1: Yeah, it was lovely to meet you. And speaking of fog, there has been a little on the freeway, we believe, and also we heard on the Central Coast Highway as well around Erina and Erina Heights this morning. What can you tell us about today's traffic?
0: Yeah, that's right. Yeah, so still quite foggy there in a few spots, particularly the M1 there. I've been looking all morning there, crossing the two bridges, and then in other patches around, as you mentioned there. So that fog really lingering. It's clearing up in some spots, but yeah, really, really holding these last couple of days later into the morning there. So just be careful with that low visibility. We do see that traffic really pulls back, which is good, but good to keep that in mind, that it's not only a little harder to see, but that's a little slower through those regions as well. We also had a crash, which looks like it's actually just cleared up there, Old Pacific Highway at Somersby. It was a two-car crash near Pyle Road. One of those cars was on its roof, and it's caused some pretty slow traffic there on the Old Pacific Highway, not far before that roundabout with Wiseman's Ferry Road. It looks like they have cleared that up, but that traffic still taking a little minute to get back to normal there, so just allow a bit of extra travel time in the area there, Old Pacific Highway. Also a little bit slow nearby there at Carryong, where that traffic on Wiseman's Ferry Road turns onto the Central Coast Highway. I can see at the traffic lights it's building there as well. Actually jumping north too briefly, I can see as well around Morisset, there's that traffic we see sometimes slowing down early from the train station heading west on Dora Street to the Wai Road roundabout. Quite slow there as well early. Elsewhere around the region, not looking too bad. We don't have any other incidents or any other major delays that we're seeing at this very moment. So holding up pretty well on the rest of those major and local roads. Looking really good on public transport as well. Running on or close to time on the trains and the ferries operating as planned. But always good to plan your trip just in case, using a transport app or at transportnsw.info. And to keep an eye on the roads, you can visit livetraffic.com.
1: Thank you, Harry. We'll catch up with him again after 8:30. We've got the local news coming up after Busby Maru, Days Like This.

0: must be Maru. Days like this on the text 0467922684. This from Katie. Hi, Caroline. The affordable housing offer is just a joke, as 10 or even 15 years means nothing for long-term benefits for the area of those families who desperately need it in Woi Woi. Thank you, Katie. It's news time now, 7:30.
1: Sarah Forster with ABC Central Coast News. The derelict former Woi Woi Leagues Club building is set for redevelopment after sitting idle for 6 years. The site on Blackwall Road is one of two major residential developments in the works for Woi Woi, with the second involving 140 housing units at the former Masonic Hall site, which will include affordable housing, all done through an accelerated approvals process. Matthew Wales from the Peninsula Chamber of Commerce says the Masonic Hall will be preserved.
2: It will be integrated into the development. It is heritage listed and the building will be repurposed for some restaurant use, commercial use. We're very excited to see an opportunity to have this building revitalised as part of the overall development.
1: House prices on the Central Coast have cooled slightly in the last quarter, according to new data. A report released from research firm Cotality says house values on the Central Coast dropped just over 2% in the May to June quarter. Head of research Jared Berg says there's been a slight downturn in the past 3 months, but the median house price on the Central Coast remains just above $1 million.
3: Down about 2.2%. The Central Coast doesn't really have the affordability advantage versus Sydney. It's that close commuter belt where I think people are pretty tied into the broader Sydney conditions, and that's really contributing to the downturn that's underway.
1: A 95-year-old man will face court next month, charged over a serious car crash at Nora Head. Emma Simkin reports.
4: Police say the man allegedly reversed at speed out of the Soldiers Beach car park in June, colliding with a ute, and then drove forward at speed, hitting a parked car that struck a 76-year-old female pedestrian. She was thrown several metres, suffering serious injuries, and was flown to hospital. The driver was not injured, but after extensive inquiries, police charged the 95-year-old this week with five offences, including dangerous and negligent driving. He'll face court next month.
1: The design of an underground high-speed rail station at Gosford will be a major part of the development stage of the high-speed rail project. Three consortiums are competing to develop designs for 35 kilometres of twin tunnels and a new high-speed station at Gosford. Tim Parker, CEO of the High Speed Rail Authority, says an underground station in Gosford to link the existing railway line is a vital part of the project.
5: That is really fundamentally part of this work. The first thing they need to do is we'll work with them on the alignment, and that means the route of the railway and the depth, and then the station follows. So the station will be in Gosford. It will be close to allow people to access from Gosford, existing Gosford station, to the new station.
1: Central Coast Council has rejected calls for expanded PFAS testing of sediment from Arimba Creek and Mardy Dam, saying it's not warranted at this time. Fleur Connick reports.
6: A community meeting at Arimba over the weekend discussing local PFAS issues has prompted calls on council to conduct broader local PFAS testing after a wetland at the bottom of Arimba Creek catchment was identified as a PFAS hotspot. While that area has been disconnected from the region's drinking water supply since 2024, research shows the highest concentrations of the forever chemicals were in its sediment. Council says the local supply complies with the Australian Drinking Water Guidelines and no PFAS has been detected in Mardy Dam. It maintains sediment monitoring isn't currently needed, but will review requirements as new information becomes available.
1: Lakehaven Library will close early on Fridays for at least the next 6 months due to safety concerns in the area. Starting this week, the council-run facility will close at 2 p.m. on Fridays. The decision follows other efforts to manage safety risks, including increased security patrols, staff training and incident management procedures. Central Coast Council's Unit Manager of Libraries and Education, Sam Cummins, says Council is working to identify and implement longer-term solutions.
7: The early closure is a new measure that's followed various efforts over the years to manage the safety risks that we're experiencing. And the objective is to create a safer environment that supports the reopening of usual hours. So we're investigating longer term solutions.
1: To the weather for the Central Coast, partly cloudy conditions today, reaching a top of 20 degrees in Gosford and Wyong, a forecast top of 19 degrees at the entrance. Tomorrow looking partly cloudy, 22, Friday showers and 21 degrees. ABC News, it's 7:35.
0: Thank you, Sarah. Interesting about the Gosford train station for the fast rail, or the high speed rail, I think they're calling it now. We were speculating yesterday when we were talking about it in the office about where the new train station could go, because it's going to be built alongside the, or I think somewhere near the existing train station.
1: Well, it's got to be close, doesn't it, for that connectivity.
0: So the Gateway building was mentioned.
1: Oh, okay.
0: We were just looking at an aerial view of Gosford and thinking, well, maybe that would be a good spot, because I think that's empty as far as I know.
1: Not too sure. I might have to pop down and check it out today and see whether anyone's still in there. But that would be an ideal location, wouldn't it? It's just across from the existing station.
0: You just have to
1: near
0: build
1: the uni.
0: Yeah, near the uni. You'd have to just build a ramp across. Of course, you know, they'll do all their checks and balances and they'll do some research and they'll find a proper location and announce it probably years to come. But possibly that could be a good site.
1: Because there's not really much space on the other side, because you've got a lot of residential
0: apartments and then the hospital. That's right.
1: Could be onto something.
0: We could be. So we were speculating. It's just speculation. But at this stage, maybe that is a good spot. And, of course, it's good to hear that, you know, the old Woi Woi Leagues Club site is potentially going to be developed into housing. I believe it was planned for something else a few years ago.
1: Yeah, there were some reports a couple of years ago that it might have been turned into a childcare centre, because there's obviously a very high need for more childcare on the Central Coast. But as Matthew Wales has explained, the current application that's pending is for housing and up to 14 stories and up to 20 apartments that would fit what's, you know, the current definition or requirement for affordable housing.
0: Yeah, so very interesting. We'll keep watching those and also keeping track of other developments around the Central Coast, because there is a lot going on. And let us know if you know anything. Let us know here at ABC Central Coast. You can always send us a text, 0467 922 684. Email's good too. We all get this email, abccentralcoast@abc.net.au. Thank you, Sarah. We'll see you back here at 8:30 with the headlines.
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9: Breakfast with Caroline Perryman.
0: Of course, we're still taking your thoughts for Your Say as well. Just look up Your Say at abc.net.au, or just look up Your Say ABC and you can put in your comments there about what the issues are to you, because you really are our eyes and our ears right around the Central Coast. Love to hear what's going on in your neck of the woods, what you think we need to follow up, what's important. You know, we're hearing of developments and issues in certain areas because people contact us, but we don't know if you don't tell us. So we'd love you to be our eyes and our ears about issues you think need to be looked at, or even questions to be asked in your area. So abccentralcoast@abc.net.au is our email, abccentralcoast@abc.net.au, or just look up Your Say ABC online. You should be able to find the form there that you can actually fill out. It's fairly easy, and I think you can do it fairly quickly as well. Now, shortly, you're going to meet some very inspirational Central Coast competitors who are in training for the Australian Masters Games being hosted by the Central Coast and Newcastle next year.
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0: The M1 looking good, north and southbound, and that incident on the Old Pacific Highway at Somersby has been cleared, which is good news. A car ended up on its side, Harry Lance was saying, from the Transport Management Centre, but that's been cleared, which is great news. Hopefully no one seriously injured in that one. So nothing else to mention. Obviously starting to get busy in those usual spots as you head to work or school or wherever you're going this morning. And as Sarah was saying, we've got a partly cloudy top today of 20 degrees. Could be some rain around, most likely, this afternoon. Just a few temperatures around the area. Currently, Norahead, it's been sitting on around 13 degrees all morning. Mangrove Mountain, 11.8 degrees. And Gosford now has jumped up to 9.7 degrees.
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19: Hi, Melissa Clark here. Labor seals a deal cutting costs for the NDIS. Billions will be saved. But will it hurt vulnerable Australians? The NDIS Minister Jenny McAllister joins the program. Hook, hold, harvest and hide. A US court hears the claims against social media giant Meta that it deliberately designed its platforms to be harmful to young people. And the family travelling the country, learning valuable life lessons while giving their time and money feeding struggling Australians.
20: I wanted my girls to understand the importance of helping others. 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

0: The sounds of joy for our two Central Coast women in training for the Australian Masters Games. Now, the event's being held in November next year on the Central Coast and in Newcastle, but was officially launched at Central Coast Stadium this week. Now, our ABC reporter Fleur Connick went along and met Central Coast paddlers Janice Kennedy and Lorna Keane, who'll be competing in dragon boat racing in a team supporting breast cancer survivors.
1: My name is Janice Kennedy and I paddle with Dragon for Breast on the Central Coast of New South Wales.
2: So yeah, tell me how you got involved.
1: Well, 2010 I was diagnosed with breast cancer, and as the recovery after breast cancer, they had some courses at Royal North Shore Hospital, and a lady addressed us and gave us a story about dragon boating, and I thought I would try this out. And I was still in recovery, and I asked my oncologist if it would be okay for me to do dragon boating, and she said yes in about 3 months' time. So 3 months came, and I had a trial in Sydney, and I haven't left the boat since then. So 2011, I started paddling.
2: Wow. And what's your position too in the crew?
1: Oh, my position in the... Well, I am a qualified coach, and we position everybody in the boat in different positions. So just about everyone can paddle in the whatever position we put them in. We have 20 people in the boat, 10 are paddlers and one is a sweep. And then when we have a regatta, we have a drummer sits on the front of the boat and drums the timing for us so that we win the race. There's breast cancer teams in Newcastle, and there's also sporting teams in Newcastle. There's sporting teams on the Brisbane waters, and there are sporting teams on Central Coast on the lakes.
2: What does it mean to you to be part of this team and race at the Games?
1: Oh, it's my life. We love it. We have a lot of fun. All the women have a challenge in life for improving their health, which they do, and they have great camaraderie, and they're in a boat together. Yeah. Just love paddling.
2: Thank you so much, Janice. So, yeah, Lorna.
3: Yes.
2: Tell me how you got involved and how long you've been with the team.
3: So I have been involved with dragon boating for 3 years now, and it's because of Janice. I was at a recovery program after my breast cancer treatment, and Janice came and spoke, and I was instantly hooked, and saying, once you get in the boat, you never leave. It's one of the best parts of the recovery program, and it's tailor fit for recovering from breast cancer, and it stops you dwelling on the awfulness of it, and it gives you something positive to focus on. Competing, you feel as though you're not passive against this awful disease. It gives you something to focus on positive, and you feel as though you're helping yourself to recover.
2: I can imagine not only the exercise, but the connection being around all these women.
3: There's a huge support network. You know, breast cancer, it's hard for people outside to understand what you've gone through, what you're going through. So you have women who automatically understand and know exactly. They've all done it. So you don't need to have those surface level discussions, because, they don't count. They understand. Everyone there gets a thirst for life because you understand how precarious it is, and your security can be snatched away from you in a second. So this, you know, this is a positive.
2: And I guess what preparation is going underway? I imagine lots of training.
1: Well, we will train when now that we know about it, and I'm sure we'll have a lot of girls wanting to be in the boat. Yeah. And once you get in a boat and you're in a race, you want to win, so they'll be trained up and doing their very best to win.
2: Are you looking for any more people to join?
3: Always looking. The problem we have in the Central Coast is it's so big. Yeah.

0: our enemy trying to get people, because the distance is so far for people to travel. So we're always looking for people. Like, I travel from up to practice from Etalong up to Tookley, and that's an hour journey each way. Right. And I'm not even on the edge of the coast. So it's a big distance. So that's, we're always looking for people.
1: And I know you touched on this before, but I guess what does it mean to you to have this team and be able to compete at the Games?
0: Oh, it's wonderful. It's just, it's the positivity, it's the camaraderie, it's building team, it's the resilience that you learn, and it's opening up a whole new chapter that, I know breast cancer is awful, but this actually, it's something I would never, ever have done if I didn't have this awfulness. So there is a huge positivity that has come out of it, and I've grown strong, and yeah.
2: And paddle, and them paddlers love it. They just do it to win and to enjoy, and to be with some other body who is like-minded as they are.
1: And I guess too about winning. Are you guys, how are you feeling? Like, you know, are you very competitive?
2: What happens when you get in the boat? You're competitive, but we do. You know, we always win. We say we win in our lane, no matter which lane we're in. So we always come first.
0: We're already winning by being alive.
3: Two beautiful local Central Coast paddlers, Janice Kennedy and Lorna Keane, speaking at this week's official launch of the Australian Masters Games that's being held here on the Central Coast and in Newcastle in November next year. Now, they're competing in the team Dragons Abreast Central Coast that's helping breast cancer survivors, and they were speaking there with ABC Central Coast's Fleur Connick. Coming up next, an explainer on those gambling reforms.

0: Sting and Fields of Gold. At 6 to 8, you're on ABC. Central Coast, now after weeks of negotiations, the government has struck a deal with the Coalition to pass its long-awaited gambling ad laws. Now, it's been criticised by anti-gambling advocates, the crossbench and some Coalition MPs for falling short of the recommendations of a review that called for a blanket advertising ban. Sean Tarrant-Goodwin explains.
1: After weeks of negotiations, the government has struck a deal with the Coalition on laws around gambling. It involves new rules on advertising and some restrictions on who can receive inducements from gambling companies. But the deal comes 3 years after a blueprint to reduce the harm from gambling was delivered in a parliamentary report. So does this package go far enough to reduce the harm from gambling? In 2023, the late Labor MP Peter Murphy tabled a report on gambling reform. It had more than 30 recommendations and was backed by government and opposition politicians and called for a total ban on gambling advertising and a national regulator. This deal falls short of that, but Prime Minister Anthony Albanese told Parliament it strikes the right balance.
2: This new legislation is the most significant gambling advertising reform by any Australian government ever. Yeah. It increases protections for people most at risk of gambling harm while continuing to allow those who enjoy a bet to do so.
1: The concessions involve a central system to opt out of gambling advertising online, where you'd be able to submit your details once and the platforms would have to stop showing you gambling ads. That comes on top of restrictions to advertising on TV during primetime hours, a ban on advertising during sports, at stadiums and on jerseys. There are also some restrictions on gambling inducements. That's where gambling companies offer things like bonus bets. Communications Minister Annika Wells argues the rules are strong.
3: Banning commissions based on customer activity for any staff, agent or affiliate of a wagering service provider. Banning the direct marketing of inducements for 90 days after bet stop deregistrations, strong penalties if opt-out options are not prominently displayed, extending the existing live sport broadcasting restrictions to online services.
1: The amendments are the product of late-night negotiations with the Coalition. Shadow Minister for Families and Social Services Melissa McIntosh describes it as a compromise.
4: The bill is far from perfect, and gambling is taking a terrible toll on many Australian families. The Coalition is pleased the government has accepted substantial repairs to its legislation.
1: But not all Coalition MPs are happy. Nationals member Pat Conaghan, who worked on the Peter Murphy report, was one of two Coalition MPs who crossed the floor to vote against the bill in the House of Representatives.
5: We took over 6 months to consider all the evidence. Really sad stories about family members taking their own lives because of the shame and the debt, and we don't have the internal fortitude to implement the report.
1: Crossbenchers and the Greens argue the government has caved to the gambling, sporting and media companies who profit from the industry. Independent ACT Senator David Pocock.
6: You sit through Senate testimony from families that have lost brothers, have lost sons to gambling addiction, and I just do not see how the Prime Minister thinks that this is in line with what is good for our country. This is purely for the gambling industry, for free-to-air and for the major sporting codes to continue doing what they're doing at the expense of Australian families.
1: Some advocates wanted gambling ads shown only to people who opt in. It's an idea the Prime Minister firmly rejected. The government had also been lobbied by media companies that rely on gambling advertisements to boost their bottom line.
0: There's Sean Tarrant-Goodwin from the Top Stories podcast about those new gambling reforms. This on the text from Tim. Thanks, Tim. 0467 922 684. I spent a fortune playing lottery tickets. Not anymore. Good to hear. Coming up, an amazing local joins us after the news and AM. A world champion surfer who refuses to let blindness slow him down. And the word?

0: his family band. I wonder what it was. He'll join us after 8:30. We've got the news next now. It's 8 o'clock.
1: Feeling very nervous.
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10: It's 8 o'clock. Good morning. Tony Matthews with ABC News. Australia's peak advocacy organisation for people with disability has warned the overhaul of the NDIS will cost lives. Under the changes which passed Parliament last night, access to the NDIS will be based on a standardised assessment of functional capacity, and current participants will be reassessed from January 1st, 2028. As a result of the reforms, hundreds of thousands of people are expected to be removed or prevented from accessing the scheme, with many expected to rely on a yet-to-be-established foundational support system. People with Disability Australia Interim President and NDIS participant Jarrod Sandal-Hay says he's deeply concerned by the changes.
11: Lives will be lost because of this bill, and they know that. And so I'm not quite sure, and the community, I'm not quite sure why they're still pushing ahead.
10: A man believed to be in his 30s has died in a stabbing in Sydney's inner south, with a woman also suffering minor injuries. Tamsin Buckle reports.
12: Police say they were called to a unit in Waterloo at about 7 o'clock last night after receiving reports of an assault. Officers arrived to the Pitt Street address to find a man had been stabbed. He was treated by paramedics at the scene and was later taken to hospital in a critical condition, where he died a short time later. Police say a woman in the unit at the time had been assaulted and suffered minor injuries. A crime scene has been established and anyone with information is urged to come forward.
10: A sexual assault support service says a new program aimed at supporting victim survivors to navigate the criminal justice system will provide consistency of support. The $4.3 million program, funded by the state and federal governments, will employ 11 specialist workers across the state to help victim survivors of sexual assault understand criminal justice processes and access other supports. Full Stop Australia Chief Executive Karen Bevan says the organisation has been funded to hire one navigator to service metropolitan Sydney.
13: We really hope that it becomes not just a kind of once-off referral, but actually like someone who walks through this process with you, which is what victim survivors have said over and over that they want and need.
10: The Sydney Swans Club is expected to make a statement later today warning players who breach standards of behaviour will face penalties and sanctions. Nandini Deer reports.
14: The club says it's appropriate to take firm action against any player that breaches club standards. The internal discussions come amid an ongoing police investigation into an alleged sexual assault early on Monday at a Melbourne hotel. The ABC understands Chad Warner, Isaac Heaney, James Jordan and Riley Bice are the players linked to the investigation. It's not suggested that any of the four players are being accused of sexual assault. Swans coach Dean Cox spoke briefly this morning outside the club's headquarters.
15: The club will make a statement today, so that's all I can leave it at.
14: A Swans spokesperson told 702 Sydney Breakfast there'll be more details on player sanctions this afternoon.
10: Telemarketers that cold call people trying to convince them to switch superannuation providers will need to be licensed under changes being unveiled by the federal government. Nasim Kadem reports.
16: Currently, people might go on Facebook and click on an ad that looks innocent, like Find Your Super or Check Your Super, but then gives permission for a telemarketer, also known as a lead generator, to contact them and suggest that they connect with a financial advisor to switch their super. Super Consumer CEO Xavier O'Halloran welcomes licensing of telemarketers.

0: But still want social media companies to be forced to take down harmful ads.
1: We don't want to see claims made that can't be substantiated.
0: The government is expected to announce more reforms.
2: Residents in an apartment building in Sydney's Inner West had to be evacuated overnight after a fire broke out. Firefighters were called to the building at Strathfield just after midnight, where a commercial premises on the ground floor was alight. Around 50 residents from the apartments above were evacuated. No one was injured. Looking at the weather, widespread showers and isolated thunderstorms in the southern inland and far west, isolated showers elsewhere except in the northern inland. Sydney's weather, a partly cloudy day, the slight chance of a shower, a top of 20 degrees on the coast and 21 in the west. At the moment, it's 11 degrees on the coast and 10 in Penrith.
3: Good morning. Welcome to AM. I'm Melissa Clark in Canberra, coming to you from Ngunnawal country and acknowledging other custodians. On today's program, Labor seals a deal cutting costs for the NDIS, but participants worried what the cost to lives might be. And with Australia in the middle of a housing crisis, meet the family travelling around the country to help those struggling through it.
4: I wanted my girls to understand the importance of helping others. I wanted to hopefully inspire them.
3: But first, as a police investigation continues into an alleged sexual assault at a Melbourne hotel at the weekend, the Sydney Swans AFL club has been weighing what steps it will take in response to the incident. The Swans last night released a statement saying it believes players have been in serious breach of expected club behaviour and standards, and that it will release more details on player sanctions later today. Nick Grimm has been following the developments. He joined me a short time ago. Nick, how are the Sydney Swans responding to this matter?
5: Mel, the Swans have been cautious to limit their public commentary over the police investigation that's underway, saying it would discuss appropriate sanctions and penalties for players after it's finalised interviews with all those involved. Well, those interviews have now been concluded and the club's board has met overnight. We're told where it agreed on player sanctions and penalties. Now, there's no suggestion that any of the players are under investigation by police or have been accused of sexual assault. And in a statement released to the media last night, the club said that any actions it implements are independent to the ongoing investigation by Victoria Police's Sexual Crime Squad. Just quoting from that statement, the club believes the players concerned are in serious breach of expected club behaviour and standards, and it's appropriate to take firm action, it says. It adds any sanctions imposed will relate solely to those breaches of behaviour and standards, and goes on to say the club condemns all forms of abuse and disrespectful behaviour towards women. Sydney Swans coach Dean Cox is also facing questions over the events at the weekend after he was seen at the hotel in the early hours of Monday morning. He's been quizzed by journalists this morning as he arrived at the club.
6: The club will make a statement today, so that's all I can leave it at.
7: So we expect some resolution today, Dick?
6: The club will make a statement, yeah.
8: Still a feeling of disappointment amongst the club?
6: There is, yes. Yeah.
9: Do you have anything to say about that mission from Melbourne on Sunday night hearing?
3: Sydney Swans coach Dean Cox speaking reluctantly to reporters there. And Nick, what other reactions have there been this morning to the events of recent days?
5: Mel, there's been a statement issued by AFL CEO Andrew Dillon, who's referred to the allegations as serious and deeply concerning. He says that while the matter remains under police investigation, it raises broader issues for the game and the code's responsibilities as a sport. Those statements from the AFL and the Sydney Swans both coming after they faced criticism yesterday over their response to the issues this matter has raised for the sport, its players and its fans. It's also sparked a national conversation about how matters like this are handled in sport and more widely. This morning, we've heard from the Independent Senator David Pocock, who himself represented Australia as a rugby union wallaby.
10: The hope is that the police thoroughly investigate this, and that, you know, the woman at the centre of this is looked after. Mm. As to what should happen now, clearly there's been a real breach of team protocol and all the rest, and I think, you know, the team should come down on that hard. But as to the actual allegations, I think it's really important.

0: important that the process plays out. And you know, clearly, culturally as a country, we've got a long way to go on this, and it's important that we're all playing our part.
1: And Mel, for more on that take there from Senator Pocock, I've spoken to Dr. Shauna Marks from Flinders University, who's a researcher in masculine behaviour and violence against women. She's examined the problem at the local club level in the AFL and believes club culture is a big factor in determining whether sexual abuse and other unacceptable behaviour occurs.
2: The coach really sets the culture. So in instances where the coach didn't include partners and children in celebrations and had and encouraged bad behaviour from players, you know, encouraged players to be, you know, involving other women as entertainment or competing with each other over, you know, who was more sexually desirable, things like that, that created a really toxic culture for the players, for their families. It drove a wedge in between women and men, and definitely between players and their families. So the AFL does really need to look at how they're setting these young men up long term and their duty of care to their players, as well as looking at balancing accountability when this sort of thing happens.
3: Dr. Shauna Marks from Flinders University there, and before her, our reporter Nick Grimm. The federal government's contentious overhaul of the National Disability Insurance Scheme has passed the Senate with the Coalition's support. Health Minister Mark Butler has acknowledged the reforms will be hard, but says they're essential to rein in the cost of the now $50 billion a year scheme. But one of Australia's peak advocacy organisations for people with disability has warned the changes to the NDIS will cost lives. Here's political reporter Lexi Junowick.
4: After a long night of debate in the Senate, the government's plan to reform the National Disability Insurance Scheme cleared the chamber.
5: Ayes 30, noes 12, is resolved in the positive.
4: All that remains is for the amended bill to go back to the Labor-dominated lower house, where it's certain to be passed. The government estimates the reforms will save almost $38 billion over the next 4 years, and under the plan, from January 1st, 2028, access to the NDIS will be based on a functional capacity assessment, with existing participants to be reassessed progressively. As a result, hundreds of thousands of people are expected to be either removed from the scheme or prevented from accessing it. Many are expected to rely on alternative services still being developed, with the states and territories set to deliver much of that support.
6: We've got a lot of work to do to develop the equivalent systems effectively for kids over the age of 9 and for other adults who might be impacted by these eligibility arrangements. That's a ton of work.
4: Health Minister Mark Butler issuing a please explain to Queensland, the only state or territory to not sign up to the Thrive Kids program, which will provide support to children aged 8 and under who have autism or developmental delays with low to moderate support needs.
6: The Queensland government needs to answer for its inability so far to live up to the agreement that it signed, that the Premier signed earlier this year.
4: The bill has been strengthened through dozens of amendments made with backing from the Coalition, including new measures to safeguard the scheme against fraud and a so-called escalation pathway for participants who require continuous 24-hour care. But advocacy group People with Disability Australia is worried. Its interim president and NDIS participant Jared Sandal-Hay fears many will be forced to exit the scheme with no safety net in place.
7: We don't even have all of the states on board for the beginning of Thriving Kids, which is just around the corner.
4: He's urging the government to rethink its plan.
7: Lives will be lost because of this bill. I'm not quite sure why they're still pushing ahead.
3: People with Disability Australia's interim president, Jared Sandal-Hay, ending that report by Lexi Junowick. Jenny McAllister is the minister for the NDIS overseeing these reforms. She joined me a short time ago. Senator, thanks for speaking to AM this morning.
8: It's my pleasure.
3: With the passage of this legislation, are you entrenching two classes of disability?
8: This was incredibly important legislation for the country. It secures the NDIS as a scheme that will be sustainable, that will operate with integrity, and we believe secures the social licence for the scheme. It was always intended that this scheme operated for people with permanent and significant disability. There are 5.5 million Australians who live with disability at the moment, and at the moment,

0: really clearly that that work needed to occur.
1: And still needed to occur. And still needs to occur, because that's the concern of participants, is that those alternatives are not in place and there's little confidence that they will be in place by the time the changes come into force in 2028.
0: I want to say this really clearly. The government will not let people fall between two stools. It is our intention to have supports in place by 2028. And indeed, in October, we will see the first supports under the Thriving Kids programs start to roll out. All states and territories, with the exception of Queensland, have signed the bilateral agreements, have submitted their implementation plans. My discussions on Friday last week with state and territory ministers indicated that they are getting ready to start rolling these supports out this October, well in advance of that 2028 deadline.
1: What are you going to do about Queensland?
0: We're talking with Queensland, of course, but ultimately it is for them to explain how they are approaching this issue. There's money on the table for Queensland communities to receive supports co-funded by the Commonwealth Government. I think that Queensland communities will want to see their government implement Thriving Kids and work with the Commonwealth on a broader suite of foundational supports.
1: I think this is a key part of where the concern comes from, that people are worried they're going to be left behind, because you say that the federal government doesn't want anyone to fall through the gaps. But when we have a gap of a state not wanting to participate in this change, and you say, well, it's for Queensland to explain that position, that's the gap that people are worried about. That the federal government says the change needs to happen, no one will fall through the gap, but we already have an argument between federal and state levels about the alternatives.
0: Disability supports have always been a shared responsibility by the states and territories and the Commonwealth. Disability ministers are clear about their desire to co-govern the scheme and to co-govern disability supports. That has always been true for disability policy and program, continues to be the case, and we work with the states and territories to make sure that we have got a strong disability ecosystem that can support all people with disability across the community.
1: These NDIS reforms were very hard to secure. There was a lot of pressure from the public, from participants. You've had to work with other parties in the parliament to get it through, but it's something the government's persisted with despite public concern about it. But when it comes to limiting gambling, the government's taken a more incremental approach. Why have you been so forceful in making sure these NDIS cuts come through, but have taken a more limited approach to curbing gambling harms?
0: In relation to gambling, as the Prime Minister said yesterday, these are the strongest laws in relation to gambling advertising that have ever been put before this parliament.
1: They're the strongest because they're only incrementally more than the status quo, of which there is the view across parliament that that is not enough and there is a strong public appetite for even more. Isn't that a very low bar to clear, just being incrementally better than the status quo?
0: I don't agree with that assessment. We have already made substantial changes to protect people from gambling harm, and it includes, of course, BetStop, and we have very good evidence of the work that BetStop is doing to protect people from problem gambling. The additional amendments that were put through last night reflect the fact that we are listening to the range of views across the community and across the parliament. We've worked in good faith to deliver those.
1: You could have done more if you'd worked with the Greens. Will you come to regret not having taken stronger action when the opportunity was there to do it?
0: Again, we are taking strong action. This is a strong, comprehensive and balanced package.
1: Jenny McAllister, thanks very much for speaking to me on AM this morning.
0: Thanks, Melissa.
1: And Senator McAllister is the Minister for the NDIS. You're listening to AM, where the time is 18 minutes past 8. Recent changes to negative gearing and capital gains tax aimed at making it easier for her first home buyers to enter the property market came after years of campaigning. Among those pushing for the change was the union movement, which is now campaigning for a second stage of housing reforms, calling for more public housing and stronger renters' rights. Michelle O'Neill is the president of the Australian Council of Trade Unions. She joined me a short time ago. Michelle O'Neill, thanks very much for speaking to AM this morning.
2: Thanks, Mel.
1: So you want to see a big increase in public housing built by governments, but governments have increasingly been looking to the private sector and trying to help with social and affordable housing. Why do you want to go back to this approach of the 1990s, really, of having a big investment in public housing?
2: Well, because we think the current strategy is not working and there's too many ways of getting out of what's called affordable housing. Often subsidies are given, it's meant to be affordable, and then over time it's not. And what we know for working people

0: is that it's getting harder and harder to be either able to afford rent or to be able to afford a mortgage. So the tax changes were really important, but now we're really focusing on renting, and we want to see that big increase in public housing to give people more security and to get housing into places where workers like nurses and teachers, regional communities as well as cities, where we need those workers to be close to work, to be able to afford to live somewhere where they're not commuting for hours. So public housing is a big improvement that we're looking for. And we used to build 1 in 10 new houses as public housing. Now it's 1 in 50.
1: If you want to get it back to that 1 in 10 level, does that mean a return to high density towers of public housing commission like we've seen in the past? Is that the only way to get it to the scale that you have ambitions for?
0: No, I don't think it is the only way. If you look at different countries in the world, we've got a lot smarter about how to build good quality public housing. We're really keen to see the use of modular housing as a way of expanding the stock quickly, but also really good high quality housing. So it's
1: That requires land, and land in the cities where the jobs are is hard to come by.
0: Yeah, it does require cooperation between Commonwealth and state governments and local governments, but this is urgent. Like, this is a crisis that we've got, and the problem we've got at the moment is we're pushing to get workers' wages up, but those wages are being eaten. They're being eaten up every week by rents and mortgages, and so if we're going to see cost of living improve, we have to tackle the housing crisis.
1: The new push by the union movement also includes greater rights for renters, including things like increasing the default standard for how long a residential lease would be, from 12 months to 24 months. What difference would that make?
0: Well, it will make a big difference for workers' security. What we hear from people all the time is that the insecurity of thinking that your lease is only going to be 6 or 12 months, not knowing if you're going to be able to stay in the same place, the cost and the disruption involved in moving constantly, the excuse that's often used at the end of the lease to hike the rent up, finding new schools, having to move further and further from work, all of these things make it tougher for working people and their families. So having that 2-year secure period, we think will really make a difference in terms of people's cost of living.
1: Now, this push is coming after we've seen a significant campaigning to get changes to negative gearing and capital gains tax, which have now passed. As that is still washing through the system, we are seeing major banks reporting that applications for investor loans are falling and that the level has now stalled. There's a lot of concern about what that is going to mean for the availability of rental properties in the private market, and that that could see rents push up. Have there been some unintended consequences in the push to help get people into their own homes that has had an adverse impact for renters?
0: No, we're not seeing that yet. And the first thing I want to say is it's great that housing's becoming more affordable for people trying to break into the housing market and buy their first home. That's exactly what's needed to happen, because we've seen fewer and fewer young people and low-income people ever be able to think they're going to own a home. So the changes are starting to have an effect in a way that we think is really positive. The other thing it does is take pressure off the rental market, because people who were renting are now going to be able to actually move into home ownership too, which is positive in terms of the cost of rental. So it's still early days, as we know, and I've been a bit concerned about some of those things said by banks and real estate agents in the last couple of days, because of course all those investment properties are grandfathered. They're not even impacted by the tax changes. And so it seems like there's a bit of opportunistic claims going on about rents. One of the other things we're saying about having protected and better rights for renters is that we really need to look at rent gouging that's going on as well, excuses being used to hike rents that are really unaffordable and unacceptable.
1: There's been resistance at various levels of government to put in greater controls around rent hikes. What makes you think that there is a greater reception for these ideas now than there has been in
0: the past? Yeah, it's a bit of a different idea than what's been talked about before. When we talk about rent gouging, you've already got rights at state and territory level as a tenant to appeal excessive rent increases, but it's really complicated, it's timely, it's really out of the reach for most renters. The example we use is workplace health and safety. Like, states and territories are responsible for legislating for safe workplaces, but the Commonwealth has a thing called WorkSafe Australia that ensures those laws are harmonised, that you make sure we have the best standards consistently across the country, and you look at what's happening and how it needs to change over time. We want to see the same things with renters' rights. Harmonise the 2 years, have a common definition of what is excessive rent hikes, and put the onus on landlords, not on renters, to show that they're not excessive.
1: And just one other issue before we let you go. One Nation's been putting forward policy ideas around making it easier for people to access their superannuation before they retire to help with rising costs. What do you make of that idea?
0: Well, the first thing I'd say is that you can already access super if you, for compassionate reasons or hardship reasons, things like difficulty people are getting into with their mortgage. So that already exists. But the other thing I'd say about super is that workers shouldn't have to choose between their housing and being able to have a retirement with some dignity and not retiring into poverty. So we have to recognise that it's a good thing that we've built up the opportunity for people to be able to retire with a bit of security. Shouldn't be an either or here. We need to keep super strong and growing for people. And if money's taken out early, then they get less at the end. They don't get all that compounding effect, which is so important when you face retirement.
1: Michelle O'Neill, thanks very much for speaking to me on AM this morning.
0: Thanks very much, Al.
1: And Michelle O'Neill is the president of the Australian Council of Trade Unions. The problem stemming from the lack of affordable housing and rising costs has prompted plenty of public debate about what governments could do, what tax changes might help, and what it means for intergenerational fairness. But helping people with their most immediate need, getting a decent meal, has become the focus of one man and his family, along with a barbecue trailer. Bill Ormond reports.
2: How are you? You hungry?
3: Serving out slow-cooked barbecue meat, Dave Meadows has spent months on the road.
4: No. You're okay.
3: The greenskeeper from Adelaide travelled across 4 states and 18 locations with his family, feeding the homeless and working poor, spending night after night cooking on the barbecues and smoker he's towed on the back of a trailer.
5: Pulled brisket, pulled pork, pulled beef, ribs, chicken. That's what people are expecting to eat, so I'm sort of wanting to serve people what they're, you know, hoping for.
3: Tonight's smoked brisket is a treat for Rosalind Crawford, who's been on the waiting list for a house for roughly 3 years.
6: I don't want to be a burden to anyone. I prefer being on my own anyways. But at the moment, it's okay. I'm getting there. It's all right.
3: The 38-year-old is sleeping rough and says the work by Dave and local charities to feed people is most welcome.
6: And you also get out and actually speak to people as well. I like it because it keeps my mind entertained and occupied, really, away from those distractions of what I have in my past.
3: Dave Meadows has teamed up with local charities and not-for-profits at each stop, including here in Broken Hill in far western New South Wales. Serving more than 1,000 meals across the country, he's found the rising cost of living is forcing people onto the streets.
5: We've come across people that had rentals, who had homes, and their rent has gone up to a point where they can't afford to live there, and they've been forced into moving, but the issue is everywhere else has gone up and they can't afford to rent anywhere, and so they're sleeping rough.
3: Local Don Barron agrees.
7: I think it's probably a lack of housing, which is the main reason why people are living in cars, for the simple fact that a lack of housing, money, affordability, the cost of living is just gone out of control at the moment.
3: Mr. Barron started Broken Hill-based charity Feeding Friends several years ago and has seen the need for services increase.
7: And that has certainly grown in the way of young families. We have homeless people in Broken Hill that do have children. They still go to school, but they're living in cars and things like that.
2: Do you want any sauce, cheese or anything?
3: For Dave Meadows, it's not just about helping those doing it tough, but about inspiring others, including his 2 young daughters.
5: I wanted my girls to understand the importance of helping others. I wanted to hopefully inspire them.
3: As well as overcoming his own speech impediment.
5: It's held me back from lots of things that I probably wanted to do, but was scared of being laughed at, I guess, scared of what other people thought. And I guess when I took this on, I knew that there was a possibility that I would be speaking with you and being on air, and I just thought this is far more important to get out there and feed people and help people. And if I let my speech hold me back, this won't happen.
1: Adelaide greenskeeper Dave Meadows, ending that report from Bill Ormond and Christina Rosengren. In finance, Wall Street has closed lower due to continuing uncertainty over the Middle East conflict and another drop in AI-related stocks. Oil is higher. The global benchmark Brent crude is trading at $91.02 US a barrel. Gold is lower at $4,333 US dollars an ounce. And the Australian dollar is lower. It's buying 70.8 US cents. And that's AM for today. I'm Melissa Clark. It's now 8:30.
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9: With Caroline Perryman.
10: Good morning. Great to have you along on ABC Radio Central Coast. In a moment, you'll meet an amazing local, a world champion surfer, cyclist, and world record holder, and a great example of someone not letting a disability get in the way of living his best life. And you'll also find out the word that his family banned. And I wonder if you have a word banned in your family. You'll find out in just a moment. But of course, first, we've got the news headlines. It's good morning again to Sarah Forster.
11: Good morning, Caroline. In ABC News, a nationwide property market slowdown has started to hit the Central Coast. Data from research firm Cotility shows property prices have started to cool across the region, with house prices dropping just over 2% in the last 3 months. Despite the quarterly decline in value, properties are only staying on the market for an average of 28 days. The derelict former Woi Woi Leagues Club building is set for redevelopment. The site on Blackwall Road has been earmarked for a multi-storey residential build, including about 20 affordable housing units. It's one of two major residential developments in the works for Woi Woi, with the second involving 140 housing units for the former Masonic Hall site, which will also include affordable housing and process through an accelerated approvals process. Central Coast Council has rejected calls for expanded PFAS testing of sediment from Arimba Creek and Mardy Dam, saying it's not warranted at this time. The issue was raised by water scientist Dr. Ian Wright at a recent community meeting at Arimba. Dr. Wright's research shows the highest concentrations of the forever chemicals were in the waterway sediment. Council's monthly water testing has not detected PFAS at levels above the drinking water guidelines in Arimba Creek or the Central Coast drinking water supply. And plans have been revealed for an Australian professional surfing league that's been dubbed the Big Bash of Surfing. 48 professional surfers will take part in a team-based competition across 8 summer weekends along the East Coast from summer 2028. The competition will have 8 teams, including a Newcastle-based team that will take in surfers from the Central Coast to Port Macquarie.
10: That sounds like a very good idea, Sarah, but maybe quite expensive.
11: I'm not sure of what the total cost will be. You would expect that the organiser is going to be looking for some sponsorship. They're saying a TV deal. The talk is that it's a surfing event that's really designed for television viewing, and there'll be like a 90-minute window for each team to score as many points. But they're saying like a 4-point wave will be as much as exciting to watch as a 10-point.
10: And, of course, we have many people who've come through. The Central Coast have come through as world champ, or, you know, world in the top 10 or in the, you know, doing really well, including our next guest, actually, who I'm looking forward to meeting in just a moment. So we'll keep eyes on that. It's sort of like the NRL Super League, but in surfing.
11: I think so, but not so much a breakaway comp. I think there will, like, it'll be in the off-season of the World Surf League Tour, so possibly people could compete in both, although I think a lot of the top-ranked surfers on the world tour are sort of tied to that, and they've got a clause saying don't do anything else. Yeah.
10: Thank you, Sarah. Sarah Forster there with our news headlines here at ABC Central Coast.
9: Traffic.
10: Not seeing any problems on the M1 this morning at the moment, and local roads. No accidents, but obviously pretty slow in those usual pinch points around the Central Coast. If you know any different, let us know. 1300 925 222, or on the text 0467 922 684. With all the details about what's happening with our weather, it's good morning to Christy Johnson from the Bureau of Meteorology. Looking beautiful out there today. Christy, what's happening on the Central Coast?
9: Good morning, Caroline. Yes, look, pretty beautiful at the moment. There's a lot of clear skies, a lot of sunshine, a bit of fog, particularly sort of heading inland to some of the valleys and the foothills. But, yeah, so take care if you're out and about on the roads and hit some of that fog. There is a little bit of cloud sort of pushing in towards, I guess, Mangrove Mountain, that sort of region. We might see a bit of cloud across the region now today on and off. There's a few showers sitting out over the water. Most likely they'll stay out over the water, but there is a slight chance as the winds pick up a little bit from the northeast, maybe from late morning, but certainly through the afternoon, that might just push one or two showers onto the coast. Very slight chance. Minimal rainfall expected, but it could be one or two spits. Otherwise, it's just a partly cloudy day. We've had a sort of a mild night. I think we got down to about 8 degrees at Gosford, which is above average for this time of year. I think our average is about 5 degrees. So, yeah, a mild night, up to about 20 degrees today for Gosford, also for Wyong, 21 for Toronto, 19 at the entrance today. And probably even warmer tomorrow, actually. We're getting up to about 22 for Gosford. We've got a weather system that's going to be moving in from the west at the moment. Well, today it's out in the sort of western plains. It's going to be moving towards the ranges tomorrow, probably mostly staying on and sort of west of the ranges, just a couple of showers perhaps getting to the central coast sort of late, but it's probably more likely into Friday that we'll see that system moving across the central coast. We'll see some showers developing, probably mostly single-digit rainfalls. Slight chance of a rumble of thunder. It's probably a little bit more likely further north. And then that system clears away on Saturday. So a couple of showers lingering into Saturday morning, and then probably not too bad Saturday afternoon at this stage. Pretty consistent temperatures sitting around that sort of low 20s through the week, maybe getting up to even as high as 24 degrees at Gosford on Monday before the next weather system comes through next Tuesday.
10: Yeah, that's very spring-like, isn't it? I think we're in the last 2 weeks of winter, so we're starting to feel those effects of spring. And look, we're talking surfing. What's the swell doing at the moment on the coast?
9: Yeah, so out on the coast, we don't have any warnings for our winds. We've got those northeasterly winds that I mentioned, and probably mostly 10 to 15 knots, maybe up to 20 knots offshore at times. We've got an east to southeasterly swell. It's only about 1 to 1.5 metres today. Over the next couple of days, not too much change. We'll see the winds 10 more northerly tomorrow, and then probably stay fairly northerly on Friday as well. But those swells, probably still around that sort of 1 to 1.5 metre southeasterly tomorrow, perhaps tending more of a northeasterly swell around a metre on Friday.
10: Good on you. Thank you, Christy. We'll catch the Bureau again tomorrow morning at around about this time here on ABC Central Coast.
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0: 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It's 19 to 9.
1: Traffic.
0: And it's good morning once again to Harry Lance from the Transport Management Centre. Harry, I can't see too much going on the roads. What can you tell us?
2: Yeah, morning, Caroline. Yes, it's a pretty good peak out there at the moment. It's been a pretty good morning all round, really. Apart from that fog, which I can still see, still hanging around. Normally we'd see it clear up by now. It is mostly clear along the motorway where it has been heaviest, but still a little bit there. I can actually see, it looks like a short time ago, just having a look at cars broken down there at Bar Point on the M1. There's a crew on site just on camera I can see, but it looks like they've actually moved off the motorway there into sort of the breakdown lane on the side of the road. So that clears all that up. That's really the only thing happening around at the moment in terms of any incidents, which is great. Seeing a bit of delays, nothing out of the ordinary. The usual suspects of some slow traffic on the Pacific Highway heading south at Dawson, Charm Haven and Wyong. Erina on the highway past Carlton Road and Terrigal Drive. But elsewhere around the region, looking pretty good. Most of the roads into Gosford are fairly clear. Avoca Drive, Greenpoint and Kingcumber looking good. Ocean View Drive, not too bad. And the entrance road, Long Jetty there, crossing the bridge is all looking pretty good. And as I mentioned, the M1 holding up really well. A few of the school runs busy, but not too bad around the region. So not a bad morning out on the roads. And likewise on public transport as well. We've seen a pretty good run on the trains this morning and no issues with the ferries either. Of course, you can stay up to date in case that changes and plan your trips using a transport app or at transportnsw.info. And of course, to keep an eye on the roads, you can visit livetraffic.com.
0: Thank you, Harry. We'll catch you tomorrow morning on the show. Scott's back in the seat tomorrow.
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4: Now we're talking.
0: So what's the one thing your parents taught you when you were growing up? Be kind to your brother or sister, maybe. Eat with your mouth closed. For my next guest, it was the banning of a word which stands out. The Central Coast's big wave surfer Matt Formston has just 3% vision, but that hasn't stopped him from being an adaptive surfing world champion cyclist, Paralympian and Guinness World Record holder for surfing a 51-foot wave at Nazare. He's just released a book called Why Not? I have it in my hands and Matt is with us in the studio. Congratulations on your book.
5: Thanks, Caroline. It's been a bit of a journey.
0: How does it feel to have it finally published?
5: I'm glad it's all over. It was a bit of an ordeal, right? It was an amazing journey, and it was actually a really good experience to sort of solidify a lot of my thoughts and, you know, my leadership principles into a book. But it was definitely a lot of work.
0: I mean, you've got endorsements by Lane Beachley here. She's written the

0: Opening, when you open the front cover, Matt Formston is an absolute force. And just having spoken with you out in our green room previously, I mean, you are such a high achiever. But what was that one word that was banned in your family when you were diagnosed, or after you were diagnosed with your impairment?
1: Yeah, the word can't was that we weren't allowed to use it. And it wasn't just because of my disability. Like my siblings, my brother and my sister also weren't allowed to use the word can't. But I think, some people go, yeah, they'll be nodding, saying, yeah, my parents did the same thing. But I think the unique thing that I now realise that my parents did, especially my dad was a sales and marketing director in the alcohol industry. He dealt with objections from his team and from his customers every day. So when his 8-year-old son came home and said, Dad, I can't do my homework because I can't see it, his response was, why not? And I think you can say there's no such thing as can't, but when you say why not, then you have to start explaining your why not. So I'll give you a really good example. Fishing. We went fishing one day. And this is one of the stories in my book, and I said, Dad, I lost the hook off my line. He said, Dad, can you put the new hook on for me? He said, you do it yourself. I said, I can't see it. He said, why not? I said, I can't. He said, why not? And I said, well, because I can't see it. He said, well, we haven't got a I can't tie the line problem. We've got a I can't see the line, I can't see it problem. So how do you solve that problem? Oh, well, I could feel it. Okay, cool. So you can feel it. Oh, but then I can't see the line. Okay, how do you solve it? It was just, why not, why not, why not? To get the clarity on your problem. And when you get really clear on your problem, you can solve it.
0: That's amazing, isn't it? I mean, we could all learn from that lesson from your parents. What do you think gave them that insight? Because it must have been a shock when they found out at 5 that you had muscular dystrophy and that your sight wasn't going to get any better.
1: Yeah.
0: It was only going to get worse and now only 3% vision.
1: Yeah.
0: What do you think was obviously his career, but your mum obviously supporting him as well?
1: Yeah.
0: What was it, do you think, that gave them that insight that was the way we need to get you, you know, to have a full life as you've are having?
1: Yeah, I just think it was just not accepting the status quo. Like that, I think it was an absolute rejection of the, like when I was diagnosed, I went to Sydney Eye Hospital. The professor sort of sat and I wasn't in the room when this happened, but he sat in front of my parents and basically said, "Your son that you have." You have all these aspirations for, because I had full vision until I was 5. So they had this healthy young son running around doing all these things. That child is now going blind. He's never going to have a job. He won't really get an education. He won't have many friends in life. He'll never play sport. Essentially, his life's over. And I think they just absolutely rejected that. They understood. They didn't reject the fact that I was going blind. You can't, if you see photos of the back of my eyes, it's all dead tissue. Like there's no arguing that I was going blind, but you can argue with the prognosis and what was going to happen in my life. So Dad was this sales marketing guy. He was, he'd been a good athlete when he was growing up. He had these whole principles around, not accepting the word can't. But then my mum was she lost her mum when she was only 3 years old. Her dad was a professional musician. He had multiple wives. She ended up growing up in foster homes, so she was always told that she was worthless as a child, and so she didn't want that for her child. So I think it was a combination of what they both brought to our family that sort of created the person I am today.
0: Amazing people to have as your guides through life. That is an incredible story. ABC Central Coast with us, Matt Formston, Central Coast local. Legally blind, big wave surfer, author of this new book, Why Not? Matt, just take us to the time in Azare, because many would wonder, you surf this 51-foot wave. How do you do that when you can't see most of it?
1: Yeah, look, I think I've won gold medals in multiple sports. I've stood on podiums. I've got an Order of Australia medal. I'm an executive at Optus. There's all these things that you could rattle off that I've done. And I think people look at that as the high performance. I think you have to look at the moments that lead up to those moments that are actually the high performance. So I started bodyboarding when I was 5. Like Dad would push me into waves on my stomach. He'd come and get me and drag me out with my wrist rope, push me into another one, and I'd get another. And then eventually he'd start walking next to me saying, okay, you kick your way out now. And then I'd started learning how to feel the waves coming towards me here, the whitewash duck dive, doing all that on my tummy. I did that for 6 years, and I stood up when I was 11, more and more waves, pulling into, closeouts all the time and getting smashed and paddling back out, but doing it all myself and feeling it. And it's tens of thousands of hours of getting smashed, doing it again, going back, getting back up. We talk about resilience. It's just the perfect example, right? You get knocked down, you get back up again, have another crack. So over, 40 years of surfing, I've built this capacity to be able to get belted, and then I get the opportunity to surf with some of the best guys in the world. My safety team You know, you're talking about guys like Lucas Chumbo, Dylan Longbottom. They're literally the best guys in the world, and they're just fortunate to have them as my safety team. So, but I don't just get them as my safety team because I

0: want them as my safety team, right? You have to earn the right. And the years and years and years of four world titles I've won in parasurfing, all the other bits and pieces that I've done have got me to the position where I get to Nazare. And not just earn the right, but also, you know, have the, feel like I have the capacity, my team trust that I have the capacity. They turn me into a wave and blow a whistle, and I trust that they put me in the right spot and I let go of the rope.
1: Yeah, incredible, isn't it? Now, I suppose as one sense deteriorates, the other senses are heightened.
0: It's very interesting you say that, and I hear that all the time. What I've, and I've been asked that question for many years, and, you know, over so many interviews and keynotes and all the talking I've done, I've realised it's actually not, that's not the case. What it is because, you know, I'm married, you know, my wife will tell you that my hearing is not that good because she'll remind me to empty the dishwasher in the morning. And
1: it's never good when they ask
0: No. But what it is, it's not that your sense gets better, is that your ability to interpret the data gets better. So I played in a band when I was younger, so I've got my hearing's damaged. But I know how to use the sound that comes in and how to interpret that and use that data. The same with smell, like I can smell things in a food court, I can use that data. So because I have to rely on that other data stream, I'm able to use it and interpret that data to be able to do things differently.
1: Now, you're about to take part in the World Free Dive Championships. You're in training.
0: Yes.
1: What's this about and what's involved?
0: So this is pool. So there's free diving, for people that are listening, is when you hold your breath and you swim down as deep as you can on one breath. So I've been doing that. I've been training for about a year now. After my big wave career, people, you know, when my movie The Blind Sea came out at cinemas, which is now on Netflix if anyone's interested.
1: I'm glad it still is. I know. I was told it came out in 2024, didn't it?
0: It did, yeah.
1: Yeah, so glad to say I'm going to watch that.
0: Yes. No, it ended up being top five in cinemas for documentaries that year, and then it came out in on Netflix last year. But anyway, so we had this movie, and I've completely forgotten what I was talking about.
1: Free diving,
0: yeah, right. So everyone was saying you should do free, you can hold your breath for 6 minutes, you should do free diving, da-da-da. And I was like, that doesn't sound like fun, that sounds like a bad idea. But eventually it sounded like a good idea. And I did my first comp last year. I've set a few Australian records now. But I'm doing this comp that I'm doing in November is pool free diving. So it's length, it's not depth. And I did 110 metres in November in Cairns last year.
1: That's amazing. That's, for anyone that doesn't know, that's two and a bit lengths of an Olympic pool without breathing.
0: Yes. Yeah, yeah.
1: That's incredible.
0: Underwater. And so this year, I'm confident, my coach is confident, that I need to do a lot of work to get there, but we're sort of aiming for the 200 metre mark underwater.
1: And where are the free diving championships being held?
0: They're in Italy. They're just near Venice in Italy.
1: Fantastic. Well, we'll keep posted on that and keep following you on that. And just one other, you may have heard in the news headlines that this new Super Surf League's being proposed to help nurture surfers around the country.
0: Yep.
1: They do take part in lots of surfing events, but then they're put on the world stage and there's nothing in between, according to the organisers.
0: Yeah.
1: Do you know anything about this, and can you share any intel?
0: I do know a bit about this. So Chris Martyr's one of my good mates, actually, who used to be the CEO of Surfing Australia, who's running it. Look, I've had a few chats with Chris about this, but I don't know the absolute specifics. But essentially, it's based off the model of the Australian Board Riders Battle. So the final for Australian Board Riders Battles has become more and more popular every year. There's a teams event, so you know you've got people running around. It's time compression. It's a great thing that can be broadcast. So I think it's a good spectator sport. That's probably the essence of it. So it will bring together teams from different beaches around Australia. You know, we love our local rivalry here in Australia. So I think it brings together this element of good broadcasting, like interesting to watch, you know, because a lot of the times with surfing, there's a lot of sitting around, whereas when you compress time and have to get a score in a certain amount of time, you create that pressure. And then you bring the local rivalry into it, you bring the state rivalry into it, and they're all the things we love in Australia, right? And then, you know, we don't mind anything in the ocean. So I think it's got all the elements to make something that Aussies can get into.
1: Well, we'll keep following that story as well. Thank you so much for coming in, Matt Formston. Your book's called Why Not? Breaking Limits in Sport, Business and Life. You are a force, as Lane Beachley said. And we wish you luck. I believe it's going really well in sales.
0: Yeah, we went bestseller on Amazon last week, and it's on the bestseller pyramids and all the airports around Australia at the moment. So, I'd love people in Central Coast to grab a copy, and always love hearing people's feedback as well.
1: Yeah, and of course, it was only launched this month, so well done. Good luck with your book.
0: Thank you much.
1: ABC Central Coast, it's 6 to 9, and we're heading up to the news at 9 o'clock.
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1: Now, I don't know if you heard this in the news, but ZZ Top drummer Frank Beard has passed away at the age of 77. He was a founding member of the legendary Texas rock trio and provided the unmistakable backbeat behind classics such as Sharp Dressed Man and Gimme Your Lovin'. Formed in 1969, ZZ Top has sold more than 50 million records and maintained their original lineup for more than five decades. Frank's drumming helped define ZZ Top's signature sound and contributed to the band's enduring success. Ironically, Frank Beard was the only member of the famous rock band who did not have a long beard. He typically sported just

0: Remembering ZZ Top drummer Frank Beard, who's passed away at the age of 77. We've got the news coming up at 9 o'clock and then Mornings takes over. Just checking the roads for you quickly. Nothing to mention here on the coast, just the usual slow spots. And we're heading for a partly cloudy day with a top of 20 degrees. Could be the slight chance of a shower, most likely later this afternoon. But right now, it's news time. We're coming up to 9 o'clock here on ABC Central Coast.
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4: It's 9 o'clock. Good morning. Tony Matthews with ABC News. New South Wales Premier Chris Minns says the police investigation into an alleged sexual assault at a Melbourne hotel earlier this week must come before football. Last night, the Sydney Swans Club held a meeting to discuss sanctions and penalties for players who breach the club's standards of behaviour. It's not suggested that any of the players are being accused of sexual assault. The Premier says it's a serious situation and organisations can't be seen operating like it's business as usual.
5: It's not just so that you can keep your reputation as a family-friendly club or the high esteem in which you're held in the community. It's so that if there are potential victims, they feel like they're being listened to and the consequences of the alleged actions being taken seriously.
4: The states and territories are being urged to work with the federal government to ensure adequate support is provided to people pushed off the National Disability Insurance Scheme. The government has secured the support of the opposition to overhaul the NDIS, which will save billions of dollars. Under the changes, children under 9 with mild to moderate developmental delays and autism will be placed on a new program called Thriving Kids. Minister for Disability and the NDIS, Mark Butler, acknowledges there's more work to be done to ensure support is still provided to older people no longer eligible.
6: For kids over 9 and for other adults who might be impacted by these changes to the NDIS, we do have a ton of work to do with states and territories. I made that clear yesterday that there's still much work to do to get the NDIS back on track.
4: New gambling advertising restrictions will come into effect next year after a deal was struck between Labor and the Coalition. The legislation passed the lower house yesterday and is set to be signed off by the Senate before the end of the week. Two Coalition MPs crossed the floor arguing the changes don't go far enough to protect people from gambling harm. But Shadow Communications Minister Sarah Henderson says she's pleased with the deal the opposition has reached with the government.
7: We've worked extremely hard to get the balance right. We did have to drag the Prime Minister and the Communications Minister kicking and screaming to the table. But, you know, to be fair, we have had constructive discussions.
4: The UK Prime Minister says he'll continue to back Ukraine amid a warning from Russian officials that Britain would pay a high price for supporting Kyiv. In London, here's Europe correspondent Elias Kluwer.
8: British drones were used in Ukraine's latest attacks on Russian military and energy infrastructure. The wave of aerial assaults has reportedly cost Moscow tens of billions of dollars. In response to the use of British drones by Ukraine, the Russian embassy in London says the more the UK gets involved, the higher the price it will pay. UK Prime Minister Andy Burnham says he'll continue to support Ukraine.
9: We will be there in Ukraine's hour of need.
8: While Russia has made little progress on the battlefield in recent months, it continues to launch deadly aerial attacks. Its latest wave of drone and missile strikes killed at least 17 people across Ukraine.
4: Police are investigating a car fire in Sydney's southwest overnight. Officers were called to Wales Street in Greenacre at about 2 this morning following reports of a car on fire. Fire crews also responded and put out the blaze. An investigation is underway into what started the fire. Parents of babies in the neonatal intensive care unit at Sydney's Liverpool Hospital can now access a live stream of their child. Cameras are set up on 24 cots in the NICU, streaming live for 24 hours a day, with hospital staff also updating parents with texts and photos. Health Minister Ryan Park says it's the first public hospital in the state to trial the Angel Eye system.
10: This is an opportunity to keep in contact with their baby, keep in contact with those clinicians and staff who are looking after their baby, often around the clock, even though they may not be physically inside the hospital.
4: And Australia remains undefeated at the Men's Hockey World Cup after beating Spain 1-0 in Belgium. Australia beat Ireland in its first match and will next play South Africa tomorrow night. To the weather, widespread showers and isolated thunderstorms in the southern inland and far west. Isolated showers elsewhere except in the northern inland. Sydney's weather, a partly cloudy day, the slight chance of a shower with a top of 20 on the coast and 21 in the west. At the moment, it's 13 degrees on the coast. It's also

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1: with Hamish McDonald.
6: It seems to work for the NRL, and it's important, again, not just in terms of the reputation of the game, but to send the message that these things are being taken seriously, not just in the courts and the police, but within the organisation as well.
7: That's the Premier Chris Minns on 702 Mornings a short time ago. Just talking there about the Swans and the continuing Victoria Police investigation into an alleged sexual assault linked to players. The NRL has a no-fault stand-down policy which suspends league players if they're charged with serious criminal offences. Chris Minns says maybe the AFL should look at that too. What did you think of the conversation with the Premier on the gun laws, the gun buyback, or arming the CSG, the community security group that wants to be able to, if you like, police community events with weapons? G'day, it's Hamish here. It is Wednesday, the 19th of August. The number's 1300 222 702. Good morning to the Coasties joining us this hour as well. Coming up in a few minutes, a 702 Mornings exclusive, which I'm excited to share with you. Socceroos superstar Nestori Irinkunda will be here. He's decided to respond to Pauline Hanson.
8: I'm still a bit, I can't say salty, but I'm still upset about some of the things she said and some of the things she said in the past.
7: Don't miss that conversation. It's coming up shortly. Also, later, do you remember this speech from John Howard back in 2001?
9: We have a proud record of welcoming people from 140 different nations, but we will decide who comes to this country and the circumstances in which they come.
7: Well, we're taking you back to the days of the Tampa. Remember that story? You're going to hear my conversation with the former New Zealand Prime Minister, Helen Clark. She had a big role to play back then too.
10: My recollection is New Zealand resettled about half the Tampa refugees, and they've been incredible Kiwi citizens. They've kept a very strong bond, even though they're probably in their 30s and 40s now.
7: If you've ever wondered what happened to the people on board the Tampa, you're going to find out this morning. Before anything else, let's check the traffic.
5: Everything Sydney.
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1: Traffic.
7: Alf is here from the Transport Management Centre. Good morning, Alf.
11: Good morning, Hamish. On the Central Coast, some of the usual suspects for slow traffic on the Pacific Highway southbound through Dawson, Charm Haven and Wyong. Also at Erina too, on the highway past Carlton Road and Terrigal Drive. All roads into Gosford looking pretty good at this stage, as is the Avoca Drive through Greenpoint. On Sydney's roads at C4, Burnbridge Creek deviation at Sydney Road. I've just got it up on the camera, just trying to spot a car and motorbike crash northbound apparently. Nothing spotted at the camera at the moment. Beverly Hills, a crash on King George's Road just near the M5. Also Granville, Woodville Road at Crescent Street. A two-car crash, so just clearing northbound lanes at the moment. So just exercise some caution with crews on site. On the Blue Mountains line, buses are replacing trains between Lithgow and Mount Victoria due to planned track work. Other modes looking pretty good. Now for the latest updates, visit transportnsw.info or livetraffic.com for the road.
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7: Well, plenty of reaction to our conversation with the Premier in the last half hour. Chris is here from Stroud near Newcastle. Good morning.
12: Good morning, Hamish.
7: So you're a farmer. What do you make of the firearms discussion?
12: Look, I certainly support getting some of the firearms out of society because I think, you know, it is an issue. I don't know that it's quite as simple as that as far as resolving some of the things we've seen happen, but, you know, I think it's worth doing. But look, from a farming perspective, I also just think it's important to note that I think the limit of 10 is a limit that I can't see why any farmer would need more than 10 guns. Now, I do have some firearms, and each of those has a very specific reason for being on the farm, and they are different. But I can't even comprehend why a farmer, unless you might be, I don't know, in the Northern Territory or something, would need more than 10. It just seems like a very generous limit. I don't know how anybody can really complain about it.

0: Yeah, I mean, we have heard from farmers on this program this week who say, actually, I've got more than 10, you know, we've got pig problems out near Scone or Walgett, and we need to get groups of people to go out and shoot, and you do actually need more than that.
1: Well, look, I suppose there could be an argument there, but then if you're getting groups, I mean, technically each of those people would have to also be a licensed, would have to have a gun licence to use the firearms in any sort of circumstances, and probably a lot of those people would therefore have their own firearms. So, look, I think, you know, I'm sure you can creatively argue why you would need more than 10, and there may be some exceptions to the rule, but I certainly think from a general perspective, it's more than generous enough. I just don't see how, as I say, 90% of farmers would need more than 10.
0: And how's this going down in your part of the world? Because I know the Hunter is, you know, a big political focus for the state government ahead of the election, One Nation polling very strongly in that part of the world. What's the community reaction like?
1: Look, I think it's natural human nature to not want to give up what you've got, not want to give up your, your rights from a historical perspective. So, yeah, I think there are definitely some out there that are against any sort of restrictions on these sorts of things. And there's definitely people out there that have got more than 10. I would know some of those. Historically they would have. These days I'm not too sure. I think it's a bit of a balanced argument. I think there's those like myself that probably think, look, we don't need more than 10 firearms. And there's going to be the outlier that might, like what you mentioned there, it's going to have a bit of a creative reason why they might. And I'm not saying in some instances maybe they don't if they're bringing in groups of people to try to hunt wild pigs, which are a problem, there's no doubt about that. But as I say, I think if you are, as a farmer, having a stash of guns to hand out to people that are coming to help to control pigs, well, I don't know, that's a bit of a different discussion. I'm probably not going to go there.
0: Chris, thanks very much for your call this morning. Take care of yourself. Carol's here. Very good morning to you, Carol. You were listening to the Premier, and in particular, you're interested in the discussion about arming what's known as the CSG, the Community Security Group, which does protect Jewish institutions already and does carry weapons. What did you want to say?
2: Oh, I've got to say that I love most of what Chris Min says. I do agree having fewer guns in the community has got to be a pathway to being safer. And I actually do live in a suburb where there is a Jewish school and there is a private militia there, I guess, protecting or security guards there. No problem with that. I understand that they're at risk. But the idea of having security guards with guns in public places, at public gatherings, irrespective of who's gathering, I really feel that's a role for the police. And I'm sure that the police are trained for that. I'd be very uncomfortable about that risk.
0: Mm. But do you think you'd feel differently though if you were part of a community that was directly targeted and police clearly were not there in the numbers that you might expect?
2: No, I don't think I would, actually, because I think you couldn't extend that privilege to one community and not others who are at risk, and there are other communities who potentially could be at risk now or in the future. So I can just envision this dystopian future where we have private militias essentially being allowed to be in public spaces because they have a right to protect their community groups.
0: Carol,
2: it's not a future that I envision that we should have.
0: Yeah,
2: I think the police do a great job and they should do that job.
0: Thank you very much for your call this morning. Yeah, we're going to keep looking at that particular issue. 1300 222 702 is the number. Nestory Irinkunda up next.
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0: It is coming up to 9:15. Socceroos winger Nestory Irinkunda made history when he became the youngest Australian to score a goal at a Men's World Cup. Do you remember the moment? Pretty exciting, wasn't it?
10: And at the other end, Australia swarming forward. That's a lovely touch, and that's a lovely finish. And it's Australia who strike first.
0: Against Turkey, of course, that audio from SBS. The Socceroos won that match 2-0. The Socceroos campaign has led to a huge global interest in our play.

0: $130 million release clause into his contract. So, look, that is quite a big deal. The move was announced online by the club with a spectacular Michael Jackson-themed dance video, a nod to Nestori's now infamous goal celebration. Yeah, it was a lot of fun. We've been really looking forward to catching up with Nestori, and I spoke to him earlier this morning. Nestori, hello. Welcome to 702 ABC Sydney.
1: Thanks for having me, guys.
0: This is some pretty big news. You've described this move to Sporting CP as a moment of great happiness and pride. Can you expand on that, please?
1: I mean, yeah, no, it's just a huge moment for me personally. Of course, you know, I've always dreamed to get to the top, and, you know, step by step, I've done the hard work, and we're not there yet, but, you know, just super happy, you know, and it's a super, super, super happy moment for my family as well, my friends, and also for the teachers that used to teach me back in school. So, I mean, it's just, yeah, something big for all the people back in Australia, yeah.
0: Have you been talking to your old teachers? What have your parents had to say about this? I mean, it's just, it's such an extraordinary amount of money. It's, you know, you really are, you know, at the top of things.
1: No, I mean, I haven't really gotten to speak to my parents, of course, because I've just been a bit busy, you know, just trying to settle in a little bit. And then once I settle in, of course, I'll give a call back or some FaceTime videos. But no, I mean, I've spoken to them just a little bit, you know. But they're super happy, super proud. Especially my siblings. I mean, my siblings are over the moon. So, it's something nice for the family. Yeah.
0: Nestori, is there not an expectation of like daily or at least weekly phone calls to the parents? Surely.
1: Now, I mean, my parents have an understanding on my schedules and how busy I can be sometimes, and you know that's what you need. You know, being away from family for so long. And you know, it's been, I think, 3 years now, 2 years that I don't get to see my family as much, but they understand. And, you know, sometimes I just need that space. And it's good to have people that understand. And I'm glad that they can understand that I'm pretty busy sometimes, yeah.
0: Sporting CP, obviously, is a club with a proud history. Obviously, it once nurtured the talents of another young winger, someone that listeners might know, Cristiano Ronaldo. Does it come with a lot of additional pressure joining a club like this?
1: It's hard to say pressure because I don't know how to explain it because, you know, I've been at Bayern Munich and I've got to experience what I experienced, you know, playing with and training with top players. And it's the same now, playing and training with top players, and then also coming off of the World Cup, you know, you're playing at the highest level possible. You know, the World Cup is where all the best players are competing against each other. So I mean, for me, I don't feel that pressure anymore. I mean, that's something that I've put behind me, and I feel like I'm maturing a little bit, so don't really focus on all the talk and some of the things that have been said, yeah.
0: Now, we need to talk about the video that was released by the Sporting Club, Michael Jackson-themed. This is obviously your signature move. Just to talk us through this. Obviously, people familiar with you who've seen you at the World Cup would have seen it's sort of a thing. How did it come about? Just tell us the story, please.
1: I mean, to be honest, I had no idea that's what was going to be done for the announcement video. I mean, I think I'm pretty sure they got it off of, or got it from my, I think the Socceroos last send-off game against Curaçao in Melbourne when I first introduced the celebration. So I'm pretty sure they got it from there. And then they just told me that I had to go do an announcement video, and I was like, okay, I was pretty excited. And then I got to the location and then I seen the glove and I knew what it was straight away. So,
0: so what they did, they didn't tell you until you got there.
1: They didn't tell me beforehand, no. So it was kind of like forced, like I couldn't say no, the glove is already there. So I was like, just for the sake of it, I'll do it. But then I didn't expect it to be so good. So hopefully everybody back home enjoyed it as well, yeah.
0: It is quite a bold choice for a celebration move to become your signature, Nestori, the sort of Michael Jackson crotch grab. Did you wake up one morning and think, you know, of all the things I could do, that this is going to be the thing that I'm going to own?

0: mean, no, it was just it's hard to explain, you know, even when I first done it in Melbourne. I had a mate that was a photographer, and you know, he had messaged me before the game asking me to do a MJ celebration, and I was like, yeah, sure. Like, if I score, I'll do that. And then obviously I kept my promise. I'd done the celebration, and that's probably the only move that comes to my mind every time. You know, you can't moonwalk on the grass, it's too difficult. So yeah. Nah, it's iconic now. So I mean, really nice, yeah.
1: You're listening to Mornings on ABC Radio Sydney. Nestori Irrenkunda is here. How much of the World Cup changed things for you? I imagine you must have a sense of how big your name became here during that time. You know, a nation of young kids chanting, screaming your name. Did that filter through to you? What did it mean to you?
0: It's hard to explain. In the moment while the World Cup was going on, you know, it was just trying to stay focused and, you know, block out the noise. But it was so difficult, you know, when you get videos from family and they're sending videos of things happening in Melbourne, Sydney, and Brisbane, Queensland, you know, all these people celebrating. So I mean, it's hard to not focus on that stuff, and it gets you pumped up. And I was really emotional when I first seen the reaction to some of the fans' reactions to the goal. So I mean, I'll never forget that moment. And I mean, yeah, no, the World Cup was something massive for me, and you know, for the country as well. You know, I feel like we had a really young squad when we went there this time around, and I feel like we've done pretty well. It's not the way we wanted it to go, but you know, in the end, we gave it our all, and you know, hopefully, and we hope that the nation's super proud of us. But yeah, no, the World Cup was it was a life-changing moment for me. So yeah, super happy with that.
1: There was, you know, somehow, even as far away in America, the Socceroos sort of got dragged into the politics of the nation at the time. All this discussion of, you know, what Australia was, monoculture, whether the Socceroos are part of that. Were you aware of that all going on at the same time? There were so many that said, look, whatever your politics are, the young blokes in this team, that is what Australia is. And somehow you responded to that moment in a way that was, you know, it was quiet, it was silent, it was just you doing your thing. I wonder how much you were conscious of it.
0: No, of course, you know, we see it's I'm not going to lie to you. I see most of the things that are on social media. As much as I try to stay off of social media, you know, I see things like that, and you know, I'm not the type of guy to go on and, you know, speak about these type of things. But you know, it made me it did make a lot of us boys angry, I won't lie. And it's just it was disappointing, I guess, to hear. But there's not much I can do about it. There's not much the other boys can do about it, because at the end of the day, we're just doing our jobs and we're footballers. So I mean, but it's really heartbreaking when you hear things like that. And you know, obviously Australia is literally what it was at the World Cup, you know, a mixed boys playing in the team, and boys from different backgrounds, you know. And it just shows what Australia can do. You know, Australia is the best, like a lot of boys have said before, probably the best country in the world, in my opinion. So no, I just want to take this moment to thank Australia for what they've done for me. And you know, just yeah, beautiful country.
1: How did it make you feel in the moment, seeing those things said about you guys, you know, within our political discussion? Because you're obviously very proud to be Australian.
0: Of course, yeah, of course, I'm proud to be Australian. You know, when people ask me, you know, where are you from? I'm like, I'm from Australia. You know, I always tell people I'm Australian, and you know, it really did upset me, and it upset a lot of the other boys to see things and hear things like that, especially because there's so many young blokes that look up to us, you know. And nah, it's just yeah. I felt a bit emotional, but tried to forget about it a little bit. Yeah, you know, obviously there can be some people that do the wrong thing, but it doesn't mean that's all of us. You know what I mean? There's people like me and Awa, Mohamed Touré that go out there. There's a lot of boys like us that go out there and try to do the right thing, and we do the right thing. So I mean, I don't like how they try and put us in the whole same category as the other people that do bad.

0: I don't know. I don't know. It's upsetting, but there's not much I can say or do about
1: Would you take a phone call from someone like Pauline Hanson to talk to her about what Australia is today, who our young people are?
0: But I love to speak to her. I mean, probably not. Probably not. I'm still a bit, I can't say salty, but I'm still upset about some of the things she said and some of the things she said in the past. But I mean, I'm not someone that likes to jump into controversial things or this political stuff. But I mean, you never know. One day I could be on the phone with her or sitting in an office chatting to us. I mean, nah, we'll see. We'll see what happens.
1: How far can the Socceroos go in the World Cups of the future? As you say, it was a young team, but clearly a lot of potential on this on display.
0: Yeah, I mean, I feel like no, I said it before this World Cup, and yeah, I'll back it again. I feel like we can go far in the World Cup, and hopefully one day while I'm still playing, we can win a World Cup, because we've got a young talented squad, and you can see now with the likes of Lucas Harrington, Ale Sakati, Jordi Bosz, Mohamed Touré, all these names, all these young boys coming through, including myself. I mean, it just shows that we've got the potential when we've got that talent, to go far in the next World Cups. And there's still a lot of talent coming through in Australia right now. So I mean, only time will tell how far we can go. But I feel like in my heart that we can go pretty far. Yes.
1: Nestori Urhunkunda, it's wonderful chatting to you. Good luck with everything in Portugal, and we're super proud of you back here in Australia. Congrats on everything, and maybe see you next time you're home.
0: Of course, of course. Thank you guys for having me.
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3: Mornings with Hamish McDonald.
1: It's 27 minutes past nine. News headlines coming up soon. Louis on the text line has been in touch. Really important point, I think, regarding the Nestori Urhunkunda conversation. Louis says Nestori's got time to call ABC Mornings, but not his parents. Yes, I feel I have to advocate for the parents of the world getting phone calls from the kids overseas. 1300 222 702 is the number. What did you make of what Nestori had to say this morning? Particularly about the monoculture stuff and his desire to be seen as one of these young people that are setting a good example for others. And in fact, a team of young blokes who are setting a good example. 1300 222 702. We've also been talking about the gun buyback scheme with the Premier this morning. Carl is here. Good morning to you.
4: Good morning.
1: What did you want to say,
4: one
1: Carl?
4: One of the previous callers mentioned sometimes groups, friends, family members, whatever, might go out onto a farm to help. So here's a bit of an illustration. Let's say a relative has a farm. Hey, there's a drought on. Can you come up for the weekend, drive a Land Cruiser around and toss some hay out the back to seed? Now, if someone like me is driving a Corolla, like, there's kind of an expectation that if you're giving your time for free to help, that the actual tool you're using, in that case the Land Cruiser, that it's on the farm. You're not sort of saying, well, I'm going to go out and buy a Land Cruiser, not for my needs, but to go out a couple of times a year and help a farmer.
1: Carl, I'm not sure I'm following. What's your point?
4: Well, I think one of the previous callers said, well, if the people going out to help with, say, pest control using guns, well, if they're licensed firearm owners, they'll have a firearm.
1: Yeah, okay.
4: But if they're only occasionally helping out family members, then, the cost of, say, $2,000 to buy the firearm, well, that it's maybe more realistic that, yes, they have to have the license to go and help to use the gun safely, but the cost to spend $2,000 to buy a gun for the occasional help of the relative, it's a bit more logical that the farmer has a couple of spare guns.
1: Understood. I think I've got your point now, Carl. Thank you very much for your call. Peter's here from the Central Coast. You're a sporting shooter and hunter. What did you make of what the Premier said this morning?
5: I remain so, so disappointed, frustrated and angry. I want to make a couple of points. I don't need any guns. I don't actually need any guns, but it is my chosen sport. I, you know, grew up with it. I'm 67. I've, you know, had guns for 50-something years of my life.
1: Peter, if you can do it quickly, because we do have to get to the news headlines. Yeah. You are still allowed guns under these arrangements. In fact, you can have up to 10. So what's the problem?
5: I have maybe two times that number. They're all mine. I legally acquired them. I'm safe. All this change will make no difference whatsoever. It's an arrant nonsense to claim that this is going to improve safety.
1: But why do you need 20 guns, Peter?
5: My point was, I don't need any. I don't tell
1: so,
5: you.
1: So why be upset about it?
5: Because I want to retain them. I actually enjoy each one of them. I might only use one of them every 4 years. Some of them are worth extraordinary sums of money. And if I want to do something every 4 years with that gun, why should I, for $1,000, when it costs a vast multiple of that number, hand that over? You know, it's just...
1: Peter, have you looked at what the government is actually offering? Because if they are totally, more totally. Valuable than what the immediate amounts are...
5: Phase two and phase three, fully aware of it. But I thought we lived in a liberal democracy. I've legally acquired all these assets, and now I'm being told I can't have more than 10 of them. Mm. And by the way, you're now going to get paid a fraction of what you acquired them for. Does not anyone see something wrong with that? I'm reminded of what Albanese said, that, you know, we shouldn't judge the Muslim population on the actions of two people. Yet here are we, you know, some around a million licensed firearm owners being impacted by the actions of two people. Where's the, you know, it must be obvious, the conflict, the hypocrisy. It's just such a disappointment. I'm a former CEO of a public company.
1: I do have to get to the news headlines, and I think you've had a fair crack at making your point. Thank you very much for calling in. 1-300-222-702 is the number. We'll get to some more of the conversation in a moment. Janine Perrott will be here soon with the Perrott Point. We're also going to catch up with Sophie Scomps. Obviously, the gambling legislation passed, or the gambling reforms passed the Parliament overnight. She's got some views on amendments that might improve that set of laws. We'll hear from Sophie Scomps in just a moment, but let's get the news headlines with Tony Matthews. Good morning.
6: Good morning, Hamish. The state and federal governments are funding 11 specialist workers to help victims of sexual assault navigate the New South Wales justice system. The workers will be placed around the state in community organisations, police stations and court advocacy services, providing trauma-informed support. The Minister for Women, Jodie Harrison, says the navigators are part of a 2-year pilot program. Medics in Gaza say an Israeli airstrike has killed at least 6 Palestinians a day after President Donald Trump's envoy, Jared Kushner, ended a trip to the region that failed to push forward a plan to end the war in the enclave. Israel's military says it carried out an airstrike on Hamas commanders and several other militants. Fire authorities are warning of challenging conditions this summer, but say they will be prepared. Emergency responders from interstate and abroad are meeting in Melbourne today to discuss how they'll tackle the upcoming bushfire season. With an El Nino declared by the Bureau of Meteorology earlier this year, Australia could be staring down the barrel of its hottest spring on record. And the Australian men's team has beaten New Zealand 62-31 at the Wheelchair Rugby World Championships in Brazil. Sydney's weather, a partly cloudy day, the slight chance of a shower, light winds becoming northeasterly, 15-25 kilometres per hour in the middle of the day, then becoming light in the evening, a top of 20 degrees on the coast and 21 in the west. The UV index is predicted to reach 4, with sun protection recommended from 9:50 until 2 this afternoon. Partly cloudy for tomorrow, 23 degrees. Showers on Friday, 22. The chance of a shower or two Saturday and 20 degrees. And Hamish, partly cloudy and 20 degrees on Sunday.
1: Tony, thank you very much. We'll talk to you again soon.
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1: It is 25.

0: 5 minutes to 10. A lot of lovely feedback on the conversation with Nestory Irinkunda this morning. Richard from the Central Coast says, when Nestory becomes a politician, brackets, he already is, there will be football posts in every park around Australia. What did you make of what he had to say this morning?
1: I'm still a bit, I can't say salty, but I'm still upset about some of the things she said and some of the things she said in the past.
0: I was surprised, to be honest, that Nestory wanted to take the opportunity to respond to Pauline Hanson this morning. Often the sports stars don't want to weigh in on the politics. Elliot's here from Randwick. Good morning.
2: Morning. How are you going?
0: Yeah, very well, thanks. What did you think?
2: Yeah, I love that he's having a crack at that idea. The word monoculture for me was like, just made me think, man, that's so out of touch. I think, like, I looked at around Penrith this morning, they're promoting a Highland, you know, Scottish kind of games thing in October, and the Union Jack in the corner of the Aussie flag, that's not even monoculture. The UK has, you know, history and culture. I think, you know,
0: I didn't even think of that. Of course, there's England, Ireland, Scotland, Wales in the flag.
2: Yeah, I mean, the name One Nation as a party, it's quite interesting. You know, I think most of the people who ripped down the Aboriginal flag and put up the Aussie one, they don't even think about that corner. And it's so interesting, you know, I don't see Barnaby or Pauline coming to Penrith to shut down like a Scottish game to say, no, we're one culture. Yeah, I think the young sportsmen these days, they tend to steer a clear politics a bit because they tend to get, you know, shut down by people who think their opinions don't matter, but she has a crack at them, and I'm so glad he responded.
0: Elliot, thanks very much for your call this morning. I should clarify, I'm pretty sure Ireland is not in the flag. But anyway, yeah, there's a combination of flags making up the Union Jack in the corner of our flag.
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0: I'm certain I'm going to get done for getting that incorrect. Some high school teacher is going to tell me what's in the makeup of the Australian flag. 1-300-222-702 is the number. I'm just scanning the back of my mind as to what exactly is in it. Two major reforms are moving through the federal parliament: new restrictions on gambling advertising and sweeping changes to the National Disability Insurance Scheme. The gambling advertising changes come into effect next year after a deal was struck between Labor and the Coalition. The legislation passed the lower house yesterday, set to be signed off by the Senate before the end of the week. Two coalition MPs crossed the floor, you might have noticed. One of them is the Nationals' Pat Conaghan.
5: I won't make any friends in the coalition by saying I think we're being weak by not implementing those reports. And I think we'd be supported by the majority of the public out there.
0: The other MP was Liberal Andrew Wallace.
6: I extolled my colleagues for a number of weeks, many weeks, about the problems with the bill in its then form, in its form today.
0: Well, Sophie Scomps is the federal MP for McKellar on the Northern Beaches. Very good morning to you, Sophie.
7: Good morning.
0: So you still want to make amendments to this. What would you like to do?
7: So actually, the debate finished yesterday, so it was pushed through really quickly. I made some amendments, and particularly one around treating gambling harm as a public health issue. We do that when we speak about tobacco and alcohol. And I'll just put gambling into some context, because Australia is the biggest losers to gambling in the world. We lose $36 billion every year to gambling harm, and over 400 people commit suicide related to gambling every year. And that doesn't do anything. That's just the tip of the iceberg. That doesn't talk about the carnage that sits below all of that. So you talk about the mental distress, the financial distress, the shame, the relationship breakdowns, the bankruptcy, all those things, the loss of jobs. Gambling needs to be treated as a public health issue, and that was a core recommendation.
0: So you want this moved out of the communications portfolio to the health minister's portfolio. Is this run and done now? There's no chance of any of this getting up, given that it's already gone through the lower house?
7: Yeah, it's run and done. It's done. So the deal was done between the coalition and the government, and they made some really minor small tweaks to some tiny improvements. But, you know, overall, as you heard from those two that crossed the floor, it's weak and it's piecemeal, and it's these regulations simply will not work. They will not protect our children from seeing gambling ads. They'll still be able to see three gambling ads on TV during the day, and they'll see it during sport broadcast after 8:30 as well. It does nothing to protect our children from gambling, the predatory gambling industry.
0: Let's talk about the NDIS. The government says the changes which have passed the Senate are intended

0: to curb the fast-growing costs of the scheme. Obviously, we've heard the arguments back and forth about this for months. What happens to the people that will be pushed off the scheme?
1: Look, that is the question that everyone is asking. There's a huge amount of uncertainty and fear going here. And it might not be that you're pushed completely off the NDIS, but it might be that the amount of money that you receive or support you receive is significantly cut. And already people are seeing that their support is cut. And one of the areas that has been targeted is like a 50% cuts to people's social and community participation. And people use this money to go to work, to go to appointments, to go to programs, to be inclusive and included, to be independent in the community. So people are really worried that this will mean that, you know, they are reinstitutionalized, that they lose their independence. So that is, there's a huge amount of concern. What people are also concerned about is that they will lose funding before other supports are in place. So we've been hearing a lot about the Thriving Kids and foundational supports. We've also been hearing that they may not be up and running by the time people lose their other supports. So huge amount of fear and anxiety within the disability sector.
0: It's 20 minutes to 10 on 702 Mornings. Watch, Listen and Learn is coming up this half hour with Elle Fresh the Lion, but you're listening to Sophie Scomps, the member for McKellar in the Federal Parliament. You will have obviously observed the discussion about the Swans, but also a Sydney school like the Scots College. Tanya Plibersek has weighed in saying that both the Swans and the Scots College failed to respond appropriately to publicly made allegations or allegations which have been made public. Of course, none of it has been proved, and there are active police investigations in both circumstances, and obviously there is a presumption of innocence. But I asked the Premier about this morning regarding what's expected of leaders of clubs, leaders of schools in these moments. And I imagine you must be hearing from parents on the Northern Beaches about this stuff as well. A lot of people sort of struggling to find the way of talking about some of this stuff to their children. How do you come at this? How do you observe the way leaders are responding in this moment?
1: Look, I agree. I think it's really difficult often to respond in this way because you do have to have that presumption of innocence. But also, we need to be upfront with what we're talking about. It is not, you know, the league players finding themselves in a situation. There is an active component here. So I think we have to always put the woman or whoever's been harmed at the centre of these things as well. And I think quite often what happens is they're just lost from the narrative. There's everyone goes into defence and protecting the institution and sort of forget about the victim here. But what I would say is that this is just part of a growing culture across Australia of misogyny. And there needs to be far greater investment. Keep hearing there needs to be far greater investment in prevention. It needs to be inside the school programs. At the moment, you have programs that go into the schools a couple of times, maybe over a few years. It's not enough. We need to be having really upfront, I think, direct conversations about, you know, how we treat each other in this society.
0: Sophie Scomps is here. Obviously, it should be very clear we're talking about alleged victims in all of these instances at the moment, and we don't even know the specific of the allegations in relation to a hotel in Victoria. But when we speak to someone like Chanel Kontos, who's campaigned on consent in schools and school education, her view is that maybe things are getting worse. Mm. Do you agree?
1: I think things are getting worse. I think that the social media has a lot to do with that, and I know Chantel is doing a lot of work around Fix Our Feed. So at the moment, you hop online onto social media, you very quickly can get deeply misogynistic content. And so what she's calling for is an ability to opt out or to be able to curate our algorithms. We have no control over what's delivered up to us. And if you're a young male and, you know, the platforms want your clicks, they want that, so they serve up this really misogynistic content quite frequently, and it's too easy to see. So we need to be looking at how we fix our feeds, how we are able to curate our algorithms, and just determine how we use our social media ourselves rather than being used by it.
0: Sophie Scomps, good to talk to you as always. Thank you very much.
1: Thanks, Hamish.
0: That's the member for McKellar, Sophie Scomps.
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2: Okay, so we're about to bring you the Parrot Point with Janine Parrot, but the flag. What makes up the flag? So I said England, Ireland, Scotland, Wales. Bit of conjecture about the Ireland bit, because there isn't actually an Irish flag in there. However, the UK flag overlays three crosses, each representing the constituent countries of the UK. So England is the red cross of St. George, edged in white. Scotland is represented by the white saltire of St. Andrew on a blue field. Northern Ireland is represented, though, by the red saltire of St. Patrick, edged in white. So it's a complicated answer, isn't it? Let's get the Parrot Point.
3: The Parrot Point.
2: Janine Parrot is here with another week of the Parrot Point. Very good morning to you. Would you have been able to recite the component parts of the Union Jack, Janine?
4: No. I knew about the crosses and the Sir George Cross, but no. But it was fascinating to know, and I'm sure it will come up in a trivia question.
2: So this morning we're looking at a business called ACFS Port Logistics. They've announced that their chief executive, Arthur Tsineros, has resigned after he appeared in the Sydney Morning Herald. This is a complicated story, but interesting nonetheless. What's going on?
4: Well, it is interesting. We will have to go backwards a bit because I'm sure everybody has heard about the very disturbing story over the last week at three 13 and 14-year-old boys from the exclusive private school, Scots College in Sydney, the most expensive school, private school in Sydney, have been accused of attacking a 14-year-old girl in an alleyway in Bondi. Now, there was a lot of, what's interesting about this is what happens on the fallout. Obviously, mainstream media never named the girls, although that didn't stop one mother ringing up the Daily Mail news site and abusing them because of the reaction they were having. We've had some other children charged, some other teenagers charged with egging the house of one of the accused. So you're getting this fallout. That's the children behaving badly. Now we have a rather very Sydney, rather odd story about what happened as well on social media. Soon after it was announced, there's an old boys WhatsApp group. Of course there would be. And one of the old boys on it, his name is Arthur Tsineros, who is head of a company called ACF. Yes, Port Logistics. Well, he made some blokey comments, as usual, you know, playing it down and pretty well raising questions about the girl involved, all terribly inappropriate. This made its way into the Sydney Morning Herald. Very quickly, Arthur Tsineros resigned. But there was more to the story than that, because his resignation came at the same time that this company, which is one of the biggest logistics container companies in Australia, was announced at the same time, or just before, that it had gone into voluntary administration. So the billionaire Tsineros family have been in the spotlight for not great reasons as well at the time.
2: And so is the resignation to do with the things that Tsineros said in this WhatsApp group, or is it to do with the situation that the broader business is in?
4: Well, he said it was to do with deflecting, you know, not wanting to draw attention to what he'd said. He did it after it became public about the announcement, but of course it wouldn't have been welcome, and his father's replacing him, but it would not have been welcome publicity, the negative publicity, at a time where you've just gone into voluntary administration. And there'd also been some social media criticism of the billionaire family, because while the company was collapsing, owing $60 million to the tax office and various other creditors, there were shots of the family holidaying and partying in Mykonos as though they didn't have a care in the world. So the last thing they needed, I think, was this social media distraction.
2: So Janine Parrot, how big is this business?
4: Well, it's very big. It's huge. Well, as I said, it's one of the biggest ones, the biggest container company in Australia. We're not sure on the debts yet. I mean, a $60 million debt to the tax office, one, but there's other debts as well. And they are known as billionaires from it, so it's made them a lot of money.
2: Janine Parrot is here with the Parrot Point, talking about the Tsineros family and this business, ACFS Port Logistics, in relation to some messages that were shared on a WhatsApp group. What's the broader story here, in terms of

0: Scots College, and I guess kind of accusations that are being levelled at the school about not addressing cultural issues properly. Tanya Plibersek's weighed in, comparing the response from Scots, the response from the Sydney Swans, in terms of demonstrating what accountability looks like. As Sophie Scomps just mentioned, it's complicated territory because these are allegations that we're talking about. In all of these instances, we often don't know what the specifics are, and obviously there is a presumption of innocence. What are people unhappy about in relation to this school?
1: Well, what's been interesting is the reaction of unnamed parents have anonymously raised a lot of questions. You might remember Scots is notorious. For the last few years, the principal wanted to build a $29 million baronial mansion based on the Scottish style. It blew out to $60 million. It only opened last year. So you get the idea of this all-boys school, what they're doing with why they're probably the most expensive in Sydney. So there's been a lot of controversy on that. There's a lot of questions over the principal. I think he said he was going to leave next year anyway. But this has highlighted a broader issue. It's an all-boys school. I don't think any plans to go co-ed. There's been criticism from some of the parents about the misogyny, the culture there. The executive council, the leadership roles, there's only the odd token woman there. There's really a lack of female representation. I mean, their argument is, well, it's a boys' school. But I think you would argue that when you have issues like this, it's a cultural problem. Today, yesterday, the principal, obviously reacting, smarting from the criticism, sent a long letter to parents extolling their Christian virtues and how they're trying hard to train the children and train the kids and make them aware. But one parent complained it seemed to be more about media management and warning them not to talk to the press because of the bad fallout. So it's an interesting one. It's not the first time we've seen this, but Scots in particular has come in for a lot of criticism on this, and I don't think this will be the end of it, because it's unusual you've had so many parents complaining about this issue, about female representation and misogyny, and as you said, Tanya Plibersek weighed in, connecting it to the bad behaviour of the Swans players, who've also accused at this stage of bad behaviour over the weekend. I should say, in yet another angle, once things go off the rails, the Herald broke the story about Arthur Theneros. It's also pointed out this morning that he's an exclusive, high-valued member of the Sydney Roosters, part of their chairman's club there, so they've had to confirm that. So football always gets involved when the old boys are there, I guess.
0: Janine Parrott, thank you very much indeed. We'll see you next week.
1: Okay, bye.
0: And of course, we should be very clear that in relation to the Swans, the club sanctions that may or may not be imposed sit separate to any police investigation, and they would not deal with any allegations of sexual assault at a Melbourne hotel where the Swans were staying. There are a number of Swans that have been identified as linked to the investigation, but there is no suggestion at this point that any of these players are being accused of sexual assault themselves.
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0: El Fresh is here for another week. Very good morning to you, my friend.
5: Hey, Hamish, how are you?
0: Yeah, very well, thank you. What's your watch for this week?
5: We've got a massive concert happening in Sydney this Friday by a global star. His name's Karan Aujla. He's a Punjabi artist, born in India, raised in Canada as a late teenager, and has just become a cultural phenomenon around the world. People may have seen him. He's done a collaboration with Ed Sheeran, and he's done collaborations with One Republic as well. He sings in Punjabi language. It's called, I guess, the style of music is Punjabi pop with some fusion of hip-hop and pop music more generally. But he's charting across the world in countries like India, Pakistan, Canada, and he's in town for this massive concert on Friday at Afterpay Arena. If you do manage to get a ticket, I'm sure it'll be a really amazing experience. But if not, definitely go to YouTube and check out his collaboration with Ed Sheeran. It'll make you smile, guaranteed. Symmetry.

0: That is very fun, Elfresh.
1: You got Ed Sheeran singing Punjabi. It's so cool.
0: Oh, so is Ed singing in Punjabi as well?
1: Yeah, he just came in there towards the end of that snippet in the chorus and layering the vocal there with Curran. But yeah, Ed's pretty good, man. He's got it down.
0: Wow. He does some very interesting collaborations, Ed Sheeran, doesn't he? He's sort of very broad in his spectrum of interest, which is fantastic.
1: Yeah, he keeps his finger on the pulse, and I think he's just a general lover of music.
0: Well, that's good to hear. Listen, your listen this week, please, Elfresh.
1: A new song by Southwest Sydney superstar B-Wise. This song's called Ihunanya, or Love. It also features another Western Sydney artist, Shel Tamika, and it's an amazing song. It's from his new album. His album came out a couple of weeks ago. The album's called Resilient Ones, and this is the song that closes the record, but it's such a beautiful vibe, great concept, speaking about love more generally, and yeah, it's a really, really nice song.

0: Another very smooth selection from Elfresh the Lion for Watch, Listen and Learn. That's up on the playlist as well already, Elfresh. If people want it, they can just text FRESH to the 702 text line. It'll be sent directly back to you. What's your learn, please?
1: So this is an early announcement. This information has just been announced. It's an opportunity for anybody who's interested in learning about the music industry, getting involved in the music industry, people of any age, any walk of life from any part of Sydney. Conscious Connects is back this year. It's an event that is run by Campbelltown Arts Centre. I'm the artistic director for the Conscious program, so I'm giving you guys early insights into the program this year. This event's going to happen towards the end of September, on the 26th of September. It's a free event to attend, and it brings together people from across the music industry in a day of sharing and learning and workshops, activities and engagements for people of all experience levels to be able to engage with and learn about the music industry, whether they're an artist or whether they're somebody who works in the music industry or is looking to find an opportunity to work in the music industry. This is a chance to kind of get in and amongst it, meet people, learn and get involved. So the event's called Conscious Connects. The best way to find out about it is on the website, conscious.org.au, and the information about who will be presenting, workshops and sessions and activities will be released in the coming weeks. So, yeah, get in early, register your information so you can get notified when that and those announcements go live.
0: And anyone can get involved?
1: Anyone can get involved, any age, any part of Sydney, get in and amongst it. And, yeah, share it around. If there's young people in particular as well that you think might value, get value out of this, share it with them, but share it with them as well. But there's no age limit at all.
0: You're a wonderful human, Elfresh. Thank you for sharing.
1: Thanks, Hamish. Have a good one.
0: We'll see you next time. If you want any of Elfresh's recommendations, just text FRESH to the 702 text line. It'll be sent directly back to you. Coming up, you're going to hear from Helen Clark. Remember the Tampa story?
2: My recollection is New Zealand resettled about half the Tampa refugees, and they've been incredible Kiwi citizens. They've kept a very strong bond, even though they're probably in their 30s and 40s now.
0: If you ever wondered what happened to all of those souls on board the Tampa all those years ago, you're going to find out after the news at 10 o'clock.
3: When it's important to you.
4: Authorities warn this summer is likely to bring challenging fire conditions.
5: When you need the details.
6: Air Services says the two aircraft were never in close proximity, but it follows two recent near misses at the airport.
3: It's on 702 ABC Sydney.
4: It's 10 o'clock. Good morning. Tony Matthews with ABC News. The opposition leader insists gambling laws expected to pass Parliament this week get the balance right, despite two of his MPs voting against the reforms. Labor has struck a deal with the